plan. You know, sometimes God's plans are difficult to understand. Sometimes God's plans are hard to grasp. Sometimes it's easy to question God and honestly say, God, if you are in my life and if you're leading me, why is this happening? Where's your plan in all this? But here is a simple reality. Whether we see God's plan for our life or not, whether we understand God's plan for our life or not, whether we know God's plan for our life or not, if we are committed to Christ, He is working for our good and He's worry. I'd like you to take your Bible and turn it to the scripture reading of this morning, Hebrews the 8th chapter. And I want to study with you the reality of the fact that God has a plan for your life. Whether you see that plan, whether you understand that plan, whether you know that plan, God has a plan for your life. Even when things go awry in your life, God still has a plan. And I want to study the reality of the fact that this plan is a very specific plan for you and for your life. Whatever has happened in the past, whatever choices you have made, do not negate the fact that God has a present plan for you today. Romans, the 8th chapter, and we begin there with Romans chapter 8, starting with verse 28. Romans, the 8th chapter, and the 28th verse and onward. And we know that all things work together for good. Now, all things do not work together for good for everybody. The text does not say all things work together for good for everybody. Neither does the text say all things are good, because there are many things that happen to us in life that are not good at all. Many things that happen to us in life are the result of living in an evil world. So the text does not say all things are good. Neither does it say all things work together for good for everybody. What does the text say? Verse 28. We know, we're certain, we're confident, we're sure that all things work together for good for whom? For those that love God, to those that are called according to His purpose. Now, I've often heard that verse quoted with the failure to quote the 29th verse, which puts things in perspective. Why is it that all things work together for good to those that love God? Verse 29, for whom He foreknew. So God had foreknowledge of every event that would ever happen in your life. And therefore, He, with His all-seeing wisdom, can weave a divine tapestry out of your life, even when things go bad. For whom He foreknew, He also predestined to be conformed to the image of His Son. So God, in His far-seeing foreknowledge, has a predesigned plan. And that predesigned plan is that you be conformed, shaped in the image of Jesus. And He will use every experience in your life, either good or bad, either evil or righteous. He'll use every experience to weave that divine tapestry in your life to conform you to the image of His Son, for whom He foreknew. So He knew ahead of time those events that would occur. He also predestined, He had a predesigned plan to be conformed to the image of His Son, that He might be the firstborn among many brethren. In other words, Jesus is the firstborn in a family of brothers. And He has a predesigned plan that you become part of that divine family. We are sons and daughters of God. And He is working to accomplish His ultimate goal in your life. And that ultimate goal is of salvation. Moreover, verse 30, whom He also predestined these, He had the predesigned plan. He called. He's called you. He's called you to be justified. He's called you to be glorified. Now, there are many people that totally and grossly misunderstand this Bible passage. They have some strange idea that God's love is a selective love, that He predestines some to salvation and others to eternal loss. This, of course, is contrary to the love of God, and it's contrary to the entire tenor of Scripture. Now, did you notice what our passage says? It says, for whom He foreknew. Now, in the Old Testament, God's knowing,
simply

means this, that God has a plan, God has a purpose, God has a design, God has a task for every individual. Keep your fingers here in Romans 8, or a marker, and let's go to Jeremiah 1, verse 5. Jeremiah 1, verse 5. I want to show you the meaning, the scriptural meaning of this word knowing. The scriptural meaning of the word knowing. Notice the text, Jeremiah 1, verse 5. Speaking about Jeremiah, the scripture says, "Before I formed you," that's Jeremiah 1, verse 5, "before I formed you in the womb, I knew you. Before you were born, I sanctified you, and I ordained you a prophet to the nations." So, did God know Jeremiah's name before he was born? Sure. And did God have a plan for Jeremiah? He did. And what was that plan? That Jeremiah be a prophet for the nations. So in God's foreknowledge, he knows that you would come onto the scene of history at this moment in Earth's history. And in the divine wisdom of God, he had a plan for your life. And although that plan may have some bumps in the road, although that plan may have some dark valleys, although Satan may try to destroy that plan by bringing evil into your life, God's pre-designed plan for your life, although there may be detours, there may be valleys, there may be mountains to climb, if we trust him and are obedient to his call in our life, he will accomplish his ultimate goal. This is a good illustration of the word know. It simply means that God has a plan for your life. From the beginning of time, he has pre-designed two things. First, that you would be saved. And secondly, that you'd be an agent of salvation. First, that you would be his child. Secondly, that you would share his love with others. In Ephesians chapter 1, and let's go over to the book of Ephesians chapter 1. Now, this is wonderful. Life is not some cosmic accident. You're not merely here by chance. God brought you now, in this generation, in this scene of Earth's history, onto the scene. And God has a pre-designed plan for your life. And whatever has happened in the past, God himself is going to give you a rebooting of the computer of your life. He's going to give you redirection in your life. He's going to enable you to glorify him in your life. Ephesians 1, verse 5. Notice what the scripture says. The Bible uses this word predestined three times. It uses it in Romans 8 twice, and it uses it here in Ephesians 1. Notice Ephesians 1. Having predestined us to what? To adoption as sons by Jesus Christ to himself, according to the good pleasure of his will. You have been pre-designed to know God. He will do everything he can in his power to save you. He sends the Holy Spirit to your heart to bring conviction. He sends angels to beat back the evil angels. Jesus has a pre-designed plan for you to be saved, but his plan goes another step. Look, please, at Ephesians 1, verse 8, 9, and 10. Not only has he planned for us to be saved, but he has another plan. For Ephesians chapter 2, verse 8, "For by grace you've been saved through faith. It's not of yourselves, it's the gift of God. Not of works, lest anyone should boast." Now, verse 10, "We are his workmanship, created in Christ Jesus for good works, which God prepared beforehand that we should walk in them." So God prepared ahead of time not only a pre-designed plan to save us, but he planned that out of our lives would flow good works and righteousness to touch others. It is God's plan to liberate us from the bondage of sin and to send us out as liberators to liberate others. It's God's plan to redeem us and send us out as ambassadors of redemption. It's God's plan for us to lighten the darkness and send us out. He wants to lighten our darkness and send us out as lights in a darkened world. Now, it's an awesome thought, and I want you to grasp the significance of that thought. It's an awesome thought
that from time eternity, God in his all-seeing wisdom knew that you would be born at this time of Earth's history. You say, I can't understand that. Don't worry about it. Nobody else can either. But in his far-seeing wisdom, in his all-knowing knowledge, you were on his mind. And he had a pre-designed plan on the drawing board of heaven to save you. And he had a pre-designed plan that the genes and chromosomes that came together to make the unique biological structure your personality, that he put together within you all of the gifts and all the abilities to give glory to his name in the sphere of your influence. There is a remarkable statement in the book Christ Object Lessons, page 327. And it says this: each, what's that each? That's every one of us individually, has his place in the eternal plan of heaven. Each is to work in cooperation with Christ for the salvation of souls. Not more surely is there a place prepared for us in the heavenly mansions than there is a special place designated on earth where we're to work for God. So God brought you together, put the elements together of your life, had a pre-designed plan to save you. He's brought you to this place at this time to witness to his glory as part of his divine plan. Now again, we may not understand all of his ways, we may not discern all of his working, but he is active to accomplish his divine plan in our lives, whether we fully understand that or not. Now let's spend some time considering one Bible character who may not have fully understood God's plan for his life. Let's spend some time looking at the nation of Israel and God's plan for Israel, and in one experience in the Exodus. And I want to look at some lessons out of the Exodus movement that illustrate God's plan for Israel and how that relates to us. Now let's consider Moses, for example. Often it was difficult for him to understand God's plan. He was cursed at birth. The reigning Pharaoh condemned to death all newborn Hebrew babies. Some of you may look back at your life and say, I was cursed at birth. My parents went through a divorce. I was cursed at birth. I was brought up in a poverty-stricken home. I was cursed at birth. My health is frail. Moses was cursed at birth. A dark cloud hung over his head. Pharaoh passed a decree that all Hebrew children be killed. What hope did Moses have against the might of Egypt? But God had a plan. He was miraculously delivered from the Nile. And can you believe this? Pharaoh's daughter paid for Moses' mother to raise him until he was 12 years old. Isn't that part of God's plan? Then, miracle of all miracles, Moses is afforded the highest, most sophisticated education of the time in the University of Egypt, and it was all paid for by Egypt's royal family. God had a plan for Israel. God had a plan for Moses. And all of Egypt's military might, all of the lavish resources and extraordinary wealth of Egypt could not hinder God's plan. God led Moses to lead Israel. Sure, Moses had some lessons to learn as he wandered in the wilderness for 40 years. Sure. But God led him back to Pharaoh. And God said through Moses to Israel, let my people go. And God set Israel free. He had a plan to lead them to the promised land, free from totalitarian rule, free from their oppressors, free from cruel bondage and brutal captivity. Now I'm sure that when God set them free from the rule of Pharaoh, that they did not expect what would happen very shortly thereafter. I'm sure that when God set them free, they didn't fully understand God's leading. It certainly didn't make sense when God led them through a hot, barren wasteland with the Red Sea before them,
logically, they must have been thinking. Now, imagine.

must have grumbled and questioned God. Lord, the sea's just before us. Why have you led us this way? Have you ever wandered through the desert, barren land of life? Have you ever felt that the Egyptians are pursuing you and there was little hope? And have you ever said to yourself, God, why are you doing this? Were Israel just as much God's people when they were being led through the desert as when they arrived in the promised land? Were they? Or was God just as much leading them in that desert experience as when he led them into the promised land? Was he? So we may not see God's working. We may not discern God's working. But that does not mean that he is not working. As the Israelites approached the Red Sea, their anxiety must have increased. This was an obstacle that was too difficult to overcome. Anytime our eyes focus on the difficulties, we fail to see the greatness of God. Can you imagine Israel's questions? Can you imagine their doubts? They thought, we're following God, but he's abandoned us. At the moment of their deepest questions, at the moment of their greatest fears, God had a plan. Israel was destined for the promised land. And although God's plans may be hindered, although God's plans may be delayed, although God's plans may be fraught with challenges, God's plans will be accomplished. Now, here are four simple lessons from the Exodus of understanding God's plan for your life. Don't miss this. Four lessons from the Exodus that are life transformational. Lesson number one, when things seem out of control, God is still in control because God knows what he's doing. Exodus 13, verse 18. Exodus 13, verse 18. Lesson number one. When things seem out of control, God is still in control. Exodus, the 13th chapter. Four lessons from the Exodus on the plan of life. Exodus 13. We're looking there at verse 18. Now, Israel leads Egypt. They're in the desert. It's barren. The desert is hot. The Egyptian armies are pursuing them. The Red Sea is before them. And they wonder, God, where are you? Exodus 13, verse 18. So God, what's the next word, everybody? What is it? So God, what? Led the people around by the wilderness of the Red Sea. Who led them into the wilderness? Who did that? Did he really do that? Did he really do that? Does the text say he did it? Did they know he was leading them? Did they understand he was leading them? The Bible says that they grumbled. So when things seem out of control, even if things don't seem to make much sense, even if things don't add up, even if you're confused with what is happening, God still has a plan. Even if you seem to be wandering in the wilderness, not understanding the future, God has a plan. You, my brother, you, my sister, are destined for glory. You're destined for glory. Christ has redeemed you. You are his child. Christ is going to use every experience of life to reveal his glory through you. Your testimony of his faithfulness will powerfully touch other lives. He's working in ways that are for your good and his glory. God knows what he's doing. The enemy may attack you. He may try to destroy you. But he will not prevail. For Israel, the journey was long. For Israel, the road was rough. For Israel, the desert was barren. The Egyptians were pursuing, but the Red Sea deliverance was certain. God sees deliverance when we see only the desert. God sees the waters parting when we see only the raging sea. God sees the Egyptians drowning when we see only the Egyptians pursuing. God sees us standing on the other shore when we see only the desert before us. The events of our lives may not be what we have chosen, but hallelujah. God is still in control. God is still sovereign. God is still weaving into our lives the divine tapestry of his overarching

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1: 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Spiritualism, in a variety of forms, is making its way through the Western world. The afterlife, the spirit world, and spirit mediums can be found in movies, best-selling books, and popular TV programs. These themes are making their way into our children's entertainment, even. And we had this free book to help you understand things a little bit better, entitled Dark Tunnels or Bright Lights. This book candidly reveals biblical truth about this subject and pulls the curtain aside to reveal why there is so much interest in this topic. The book reveals the deceptions of spiritualism based on biblical teachings so that you can confidently discern truth from error as the topic continues to gain momentum across all levels of society. Now, this book is absolutely free. You can simply call us at 1-888-244-HOPE. That's 888-244-HOPE, day or night, 24/7. Don't forget that our prayer team is also available at that number to pray with you. Join us again next time on Hope Lives 365.

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3: At 4 feet tall, the emperor penguin is the largest penguin species in the world. Every spring, these majestic birds travel up to 75 miles inland on the Arctic ice pack, walking and sliding on their bellies, to arrive at one of the most desolate and remote places on Earth. Once the female lays an egg, her male companion quickly rolls it onto his feet and covers it with a fold of his fat, feathery fur to keep it warm. While the females leave to feed in the ocean for about 2 months, the males huddle together in clusters for protection from the frigid wind, incubating the eggs on their feet while enduring the brutally cold, dark winter. Emperor penguins demonstrate some of the most patient devotion and warm love for their young of any creatures. And they do this in the coldest conditions on Earth, where temperatures can drop to 85 below zero. The Bible says in the last days, because lawlessness will abound, the love of many will grow cold. But your love can stay warm even in a cold world. As a Christian, are you warming those around you with God's love? At the heart of all of this is the question, is your Christianity real? Join me now, friends, as we look at what the Bible has to say on this very important topic. I heard one time about this mission organization that was placing missionaries in different parts of the world. They had a unique way of testing the missionaries. The candidate was told to arrive at 3 a.m. for the exam. 3 a.m. And so this one candidate, he came at 3 a.m. He went to the room where he was supposed to meet the examiner, and he waited there until 5 a.m. Nobody there. So he waited a little longer until 8 a.m. Finally, the examiner came in at 8 a.m. He said, can you please spell the word baker for me? He said, baker, B-A-K-E-R. He said, very good. Said, now can you please tell me how much is 2 times 2? He said, 4. He said, very good. He said, I think that the mission board is going to accept you as a missionary. And he got up and he left. That afternoon, the examiner went and he met with the mission board. He said, you know that candidate that I had an appointment with? He said, I think he's going to make a good missionary. He said, I tested him on self-denial. He got out of a warm bed on a cold night while I know he was still tired, and he came. So I tested him on patience. I made him then wait from 3 a.m. until 8 a.m. before I showed up. I then tested him on humility. I asked him questions that any child would understand, and he was not offended. Then I asked him a simple equation of addition, and he answered it correctly and politely. And he said, he's got what it takes to be a missionary. It's going to require self-denial, perseverance, patience, humility. And so there were tests. Well, there are tests in the Bible. There, if you're saying, Doug, how do I know if my Christianity is real? I want to know. Can I know? Good news. There's a test. The Bible actually gives you several tests. And so we're going to ask that very important question today. Is my Christianity real? And is there a way to know? Well, you know, the Bible tells us that if we are going to do something about counterfeit Christianity, or if our Christianity isn't real, first you've got to identify that. Is that right? And so there's some preventative screening that happens. Now, I don't know if you've been to the doctor for a regular checkup, but if you go for a checkup, you don't always want to wait until you're sick and then go to the doctor. As you get a little older, they say you ought to go do some preventative health screening. Something simple like a blood pressure check. You could prevent death by a simple test like that. A blood test. They could tell you about your blood sugar. Diabetes can kill a person. You can slip into a coma. It could tell you about your cholesterol levels. It could help you prevent a heart attack. A whole scope of different things can be determined by that. Cancer. And so doing some preventative screening can save your life. How many of you have known somebody and they came down with some terrible terminal disease, and then somebody will say, if they'd only had that checked a little sooner, they could have done something, but they waited too long. You ever heard that? They waited until it was too late. Right now, praise the Lord, if you're alive and hearing my voice, you probably have not grieved away the Holy Spirit, and it's not too late for you to ask those important and penetrating questions, is my Christianity real? Because there will come a time when it'll be too late. So now's the time to find out. How sad it will be on that day to find out that you are self-deceived. That you figured, well, this was the world standard of Christianity, and I measured up to the world standard, and so I thought I was going to make it. But to hear the words from Jesus say, I'm sorry, I don't know you. I can't think of anything more frightening than that. And so if you're going to know, don't you want to know? And wouldn't you want to know soon enough to make a difference? Now, some people get angry when I talk like this. They reproach me and they say, Pastor Doug, you are so works behavior oriented. We are not supposed to be looking at ourselves. We're just supposed to be looking at Jesus. And it is true. A Christian principally wants to fix their eyes on Jesus. But what I'm saying to you is biblical. And we're a Bible church. Listen to what Paul says. 2 Corinthians 13:5. Examine yourselves as to whether you are in the faith. Test yourselves. There is a time for us to scrutinize, to test, to examine. I'm going to come back to this verse, but I want to show you it's not the only one, because you need at least two or three witnesses here. Lamentations 3:40. Let us search out and examine our ways and turn back to the Lord. It's talking about a search. In the book of Haggai, chapter 1, verse 5. Now therefore, thus says the Lord of hosts, consider your ways. So, do I have your support that there is a time, the Bible says, that every now and then we ought to do a little bit of introspection and then figure out if there needs to be some changes. Now, you don't want to be driving a car looking in the rear view mirror all the time. The rear view mirror is there and it's very important, but if you spend all your time looking in the rear view mirror, you're going to have an accident. You got to be looking where you're going. So principally a Christian wants to be forward thinking. Amen? You want to look ahead. You want to keep your eyes on Jesus. You want to keep your eyes on the goal. But every now and then you better check your mirrors. You better get situational awareness is what they call it, and make sure that you're where you're supposed to be. You're not drifting into the wrong lane, or someone's not coming up behind you going to plow into you. And so there needs to be a self-test. The heart needs to be changed. We need to know that we're converted. If our hearts are changed, if we are born again, there'll be a difference. So how do you know if you're a real Christian? Number one, you're going to start with the most important, love. Do you love the Lord supremely? What's the great commandment? Love the Lord with a little bit of your heart. What percentage? 85%. Isn't that greedy that God would want 100%? Thou shalt love the Lord with all of your heart, all of your soul, all of your mind. And this is a test. Gospel of John, chapter 14, verse 23. Jesus said, if anyone loves me, he will keep my word, and my Father will love him, and we will come and make our abode with him. He that does not love me does not keep my word. So what's one of the criteria for loving the Lord? Keeping his word. 1 John 2:15 and 16, if anyone loves the world, meaning more than Jesus, The love of the Father is not in him. For all that's in the world, the desires of the flesh and the desires of the eyes and the pride of life, it's not from the Father, but it's from the world. James 4:4, do you not know that friendship with the world is enmity with God? Whoever therefore wants to be a friend of the world makes himself an enemy of God. So we're going to have a struggle going on, and one of the principal tests is, do we love the Lord? Now, what if we find, Lord, I don't love you as much as I should? Or maybe some of you are thinking, you know, I love the Lord, but I used to love him more. When I first became a Christian, I was ready to do anything, go anywhere. Jesus wanted me to go. I was so grateful when I realized he died for me on the cross. Well, there's hope. Jesus speaking to the church in Ephesus, he said in Revelation 2:4, nevertheless, I have something against you in that you've left your first love. He didn't say you don't love me anymore. You just don't love me the way you first did. A lot of couples might say that too. Remember, therefore. So what's the solution? Remember from where you have fallen. Repent and do the first works, or else I'll come to you quickly and remove your candlestick from its place. Now, I want you to notice something that in the verse that's really the foundation for this whole sermon, 2 Corinthians 13:5, he said, examine yourself to see if you're in the faith, whether you're in the faith. What does that mean? There's a possibility that you might think you are and you're not. So how do you know? Test. Now there's two words he uses, examine, and then he says test. Don't go anywhere, friends. In just a moment, we'll return for the rest of today's presentation. Did you know that aviation engineers have studied the bumblebee and determined, with their small wings and their fat, hairy bodies, it is aerodynamically impossible for them to fly? But fortunately, the bumblebees have not read those reports yet, so they keep on flying. Sounds ridiculous, I know. Yet, amazingly, many Christians say the same thing when it comes to obeying God. They say, it's impossible for Christians to really live a holy life. But are they right? To help get your answers, Amazing Facts would like to send you a special book that's called, Is It Possible to Live Without Sinning? Don't be scared by the title. This short, thought-provoking guide will highlight the biblical tools that God has provided you to help become a new creature and live a joyful new life. The practical steps to become an obedient Christian will open the door for you to receive the amazing rewards God has promised His victorious children. To get your free copy, call the number on your screen and ask for offer number 187, or visit the web address. And after you read this incredible resource, make sure and share it with a friend. Well, now let's get back to the rest of today's presentation and learn some more amazing facts from the Word of God. You ever shop for a car? I don't know about you, but when that happens, half the fun of a new car for me is shopping. Before I even buy it, I have fun doing the research. Now you can get online and there's all these tools, and you can line up all the different models that are comparisons. You can find a horsepower, gas, economy, or comfort, all the different. I just love doing that stuff. And then you go and you walk around it, and as soon as you walk in a car lot, you know, they're circling. And there you think, oh, there's nobody here. You get out of your car. Five people show up. And they're very nice. And you start asking them a few questions, and you walk around, you kick the tiles, you look at the sticker, you have a heart attack. Right? And then if you're really interested, you don't walk in and say, okay, let's sign on the bottom line. Even the salesman would be shocked if you didn't say, let's take it for a drive. So when you're testing yourself, the Word is talking about really taking a serious, honest look in and around your heart and your life and find out, am I measuring up? So one thing is, do I really love the Lord? Another test is not only loving God, it's hating evil. How did you know Job was a man of God? It says there was a perfect and upright man. So Job's a good example, right? Job's going to be in heaven. Says he loved the Lord, he hated evil. It's not just loving the right things, it's hating the wrong things. And the longer you walk with the Lord, the more you will hate sin. You've heard it said before, the longer I live, the more I know I don't know. Right? It's also true, the longer you walk with the Lord, the more sinful sin will appear. If you're drifting from God, the more you begin to accommodate and ignore sin. So, does sin grieve you? Is one of the tests. A great commandment, love the Lord, love your neighbor, love yourself. Sin is the opposite of that. Sin hurts God, it hurts others, and it hurts you. And so you've got to recognize sin as an awful thing that it is. Ezra, you ever read about this? In Ezra chapter 9, verse 3, when Ezra heard about the terrible things that some of the people were doing, he said, I tore my garment and my robe, I plucked out some of my hair, and sat down astonished. He was so grieved. And it wasn't even his sin, it was the sin of the people. David, when he realized about his sin, he said, I had sinned. He says, therefore he pleaded with God. He fasted. He laid on his face all night for 7 days because of the sin. Now, we live in a sin-saturated world, and you can get used to it. And that's dangerous. Romans 7:13, Paul said, sin, that it might appear sin, was producing death in me, through what is good, so that sin through the commandment might become exceedingly sinful. We want to understand the... Paul said, you know, before I was converted, I thought I was a great Pharisee, and then sin revived and I died. I saw myself for what I really am. Sometimes it's only in the light of the cross we see how bad sin is. And so that, I think, is an accurate test. Another verse, Isaiah 33:15. He who walks righteously and speaks uprightly, who despises the gain of oppressions, who gestures with his hands refusing bribes, who stops his ears from hearing of bloodshed, he shuts his eyes from seeing evil. Sounds like a fanatic, but listen to what Isaiah says. He will dwell on high with the Lord. The person who is offended, they plug their ears, the hearing of violence. They shake their hands when someone tries to bribe them. They cover their eyes from seeing evil. You know what that's called? That's trying to be holy in a wicked world. You'll have an attitude where you'll understand something about the sinfulness of sin. So as you continue to walk closer with the Lord, you may spot more and more wrong with your life. That doesn't mean you're not saved. Really, it's a test. Are you still sensitive about sin? Or have you gotten where you're just not bothered by it anymore? Because through overexposure, you become numb. It's like a person who lives by the railroad track and they just don't hear the train anymore, right? Or you're in the flight path of an airport. You don't even notice. Friends are visiting. The whole house is shaking as a jet comes in for landing. And you go, what noise? You just don't hear it. Or a teenager who learns to sleep through the alarm clock. It wakes up everybody in the house. But it doesn't wake them up. It's kind of frightening. That's where you get to the point where you're grieving away the Holy Spirit. When you're not convicted by sin is a dangerous thing. So that's one of the tests. And so that's test number two. Number three, do I obey Jesus as Lord? We often call him our Savior, and some say Lord and Savior. Well, what is a Lord? A Lord is someone who gives commands and you obey, no matter how difficult those commands might be. Now, this is a Bible test. 1 John 1:6. If we say we have fellowship with him and we walk in darkness, we lie and we do not practice the truth. John 14:15, he said, if you love me, you know that. Keep my commandments. Amen? 1 John 2:3-6. Now by this we know him. If we keep his commandments, he who says I know him and does not keep his commandments is a liar, and the truth is not in him. But whoever keeps his word, truly the love of God is perfected in him. And what's the reason for keeping it? The love of God. By this we know that we are in him. Notice the wording here. Paul said, let us examine ourselves whether we are in the faith, whether we are in Christ. John tells us, here's a test. By this we know if we are in him. He that says he abides in him ought himself to walk as he walked. But what do you get when you do that? Do you get everything else? Being a real Christian means that you obey the Lord. You're not just a hearer of the word. James 1:22. But be doers of the word and not hearers only, deceiving yourselves. Oh, that's what I don't want, friends. I don't want to come and stand before the Lord in that day. What you think of me doesn't matter at all. Do you know that? I mean, there's days I care. But in the big picture, it doesn't matter. What's really going to matter is, what does he think? Isn't that right? What you promise me doesn't matter. What he promises me is what matters. And if I stand before him and he says, I don't know you because I've deceived myself. James says, here's one of the ways you could deceive yourself is thinking if I've got the words, I don't need the deeds. He said, if you're not a doer of the word and only a hearer, you're deceiving yourself. For anyone who is a hearer of the word and not a doer, he's like a man who observes his face in a mirror. He observes himself and goes away and immediately forgets what kind of man he is. But he who looks into the perfect law of liberty, meaning the commandments, and continues in it, not being a forgetful hearer, but a doer of the work, this one will be cursed? No, he'll be blessed. You want to be blessed? There's also blessings that come with the commandments. Now, is God asking us to keep 80%? Do we get a 10% discount? He just wants 90%? Some churches think 90% is all you need. Or does the Lord say, Deuteronomy chapter 5, I think it's verse 29, oh, that my people would fear me and keep all of my commandments always, that it might be well with them. That's a blessing. And their children forever. He's calling us to obey all that we know. And he promises you'll be blessed. This is how you separate the genuine from the counterfeit. Now, I'm not saying that you're not a real Christian if you sin. Is that clear? The Bible makes that clear. You look at 1 John 1:8, the same guy who said you need to be a doer of the word and obey. He said, if we say we have no sin, we deceive ourselves. Now he's talking to the church there. But what's the difference for the true Christian? What has dominion? Paul says, do not let sin reign. Reign is on the throne. Do not let sin have dominion over you. Sin should not control your life. There should be no area of your life where the devil has a regular foothold. It doesn't mean that we don't fall. It doesn't mean we don't make mistakes. You have to apply these tests and you'll understand. There are fruits of sin. It's adultery, fornication, uncleanness, lewdness, idolatry, sorcery, hatred, contentions, jealousy, outbursts of wrath. You have an anger problem? Selfish ambitions, dissensions, heresies, evil murders, drunkenness, revelry, and the like. Those are called the fruits of the flesh. He says, let all fornication and uncleanness or covetousness, let it not even be named once among you as fitting for saints. So there ought to be a difference in the life of the saints. Whoever says, I know him, and does not keep his commandments, he says, is a liar. All right, test number four. Talked about loving God. Well, who else are you supposed to love? Your neighbor. Do you love your neighbor? Jesus said that his followers will be known by love. By this all people will know that we are his disciples by our love for one another. 1 John 4:20, if anyone says, I love God, and he hates his brother, he is a liar. For he who does not love his brother who he has seen, how can he love God who he has not seen? And this is the commandment that we have of him, whoever loves God must also love his brother. So is that clear or is that ambiguous? I should say unambiguous. Again, Jesus said, everyone who is angry with his brother without cause is liable of judgment. We're supposed to love our brothers. Matthew chapter 6, verse 14. If you forgive men their trespasses, your heavenly Father will forgive you. But if you do not forgive men their trespasses, neither will your Father forgive your trespasses. So, one of the tests is, not only do you just love people, do you care about the needs of others? Do you have sympathy and compassion in your heart for others? Do the crying need of poverty and the problems in the world when people don't know the gospel, do you feel concern for your fellow man, but have you forgiven people? You know, Jesus said that this is the benchmark. He said, you're going to come to my altar and ask for mercy, but you've got anger in your heart for someone else. Jesus says, what? Leave your gift at the altar. Go be reconciled with your brother, then bring your gift. The Bible says you should love your neighbor, and the Bible says you should love your enemy. I think that it's interesting that he says love your neighbor, which is your nigh brother, and then he says love your enemy. And it is possible that's because so often in the Bible your nigh brother becomes your enemy. You notice the biggest problems in the Bible was with friendly fire. Joseph's brothers sell him. David's son hunts him. David's king tries to kill him. You often find the disciples are arguing among themselves which of them is the greatest. Sometimes it's those closest. And there are people who are married for years to people that they feel like they're enemies. What could be closer than a spouse? So part of salvation is loving and forgiving those that are close to you. There would be brothers and sisters in the church. What's going to do the most for evangelism? All men will know you are my disciples by your love for one another. In the early church, they would marvel. They'd say, see how they love each other. And so this is one of the criteria. Do we have that primitive Christian love? Have we forgiven others? You know, one of Abraham Lincoln's early political rivals was a man named Edwin Stanton. And he was just absolutely vicious in his attacks of Lincoln for his politics. He called Lincoln an ape, a gorilla. He called him terrible things. Well, when Lincoln became president, he said, I want Stanton to be the Secretary of War. And everyone said, are you kidding? He's your worst enemy. He said, yeah, but he's the best man for the job, and I've forgiven him. You know who spoke at Lincoln's funeral? Stanton. And he said, here lies the most perfect ruler of men the world has ever seen, because Lincoln knew how to forgive. And he knew that he put into practice the things that he saw in the Bible. Another test, this one you already knew. What are the fruits? Jesus said, you'll know them by the fruit. What kind of fruit are you bearing in your life? Galatians 5:22, love, joy, peace, long-suffering, kindness, goodness, faithfulness, gentleness, self-control. You're not saved by your works, but your fruit is going to tell whether or not you are saved. Do you have the fruits of the Spirit? If the Holy Spirit is in your life, you're saved. If you're being led by the Spirit, you're saved. And what is the fruit of the Holy Spirit ruling in your life? It's going to be all those good things. Galatians tells us that. And then Matthew chapter 7 said, do men gather figs from thistles? Even so, every good tree will bear good fruit. You want to know if you're real or not? What kind of fruit? A bad tree has bad fruit. A good tree cannot bear bad fruit, nor can a bad tree bear good fruit. By their fruits you'll know them. You ever heard the expression, if it swims like a duck, if it waddles like a duck, if it paddles like a duck, if it flies like a duck, if it quacks like a duck, what is it? It's a duck. Isn't that right? And so you start applying some of these tests and you say, does he talk like a Christian? Does he spend like a Christian? Does he love like a Christian? Does he or she obey like a Christian? That's a Christian. Do you have the fruits? You know what else? Jesus doesn't just say you're supposed to have the right fruits. He's supposed to have lots of them. He says, every branch that abides in me will bear much fruit. So you might say, well, I got a little love, and I do make a little donation, and I do, everybody, even the people in jail obey God some of the time. So you're going to find a little bit of good and everything. But Christians should have much fruit in their lives. Amen?
4: 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And thank you for your continued support as we take the gospel of Jesus Christ to the world. We hope you'll join us next week as we delve deep into the Word of God to explore more amazing facts.

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1: You've got questions? God has answers, and they're all found in the Bible. Welcome to God's Treasure Chest. I'm Charles Mills. Let's see what's hiding in God's Word today.
2: Where did God come from, besides always being there? Is there something better than God?
1: We humans experience the cycle of life in three stages. We're born, we live, we die. Everything has a beginning, middle, and end. Then God comes along and says, I tell you the truth. Before Abraham was born, I am. John 8:58 NIV. Notice he didn't say, I was. He said, I am. Everything we see didn't exist at one time or another. And everything we see will die, fade, vanish, be absorbed, change into something else, or be consumed, including us. So the idea of an I am doesn't fit into our human thinking. So, if I say to you, God didn't come from anywhere because he always existed, you won't understand, and I don't expect you to. I don't understand either. But it's true. We simply have to admit there are things about God we don't know. Is there something better than God? I truly don't think so. He is one God and Father of all, who is over all and through all and in all, Ephesians 4:6 NIV. And I believe that's all we'll ever need. If you'd like to learn more about God and his amazing treasure chest, write for your free kids-only Bible course. The address is Treasure Chest, P.O. Box 53055, Los Angeles, California, 90053. 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
4: The Lord reigneth. He is clothed with majesty. The Lord is clothed with strength, wherewith he hath girded himself. The world also established that it cannot be moved. Thy throne is established of old. Thou art from everlasting. The floods have lifted up, O Lord. The floods have lifted up their voice. The floods lift up their waves. The Lord on high is mightier than the noise of many waters, yea, than the mighty waves of the sea. Thy testimonies are very sure. Holiness becometh thine house, O Lord, forever.
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9: Now a look at your evening weather on North Lake County Christian Radio. Partly sunny with thunderstorms today with a high near 97 and lows around 76. Mostly sunny tomorrow with a high of 94 and lows around 76. For your Thursday, partly sunny with thunderstorms with a high near 92 and lows around 76. And for Friday, partly sunny with a high near 94 and lows around 77. That's your evening weather on Northlake County Christian Radio.
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12: I've heard a lot of modern Western Christians complain about persecution. But honestly, I still tend to think that we live in the freest society in the history of the world. Now, That doesn't mean that popular culture doesn't dislike biblical Christianity, but that's always been the case. Today on The Voice of Prophecy, we're going to look at a time when persecution was very real. And then we'll look at what Jesus said to those persecuted believers.

Welcome to another edition of The Voice of Prophecy, where today we're going to continue our series on the Book of Revelation. And right now we're partway into chapter 2 and we're looking at Christ's message to the believers in Smyrna. Now, if you're just joining us, if you haven't been following along, then what you might want to do is visit the website vop.com and listen to the previous episodes. It'll help you understand. What we're doing is reading the entire book of Revelation, essentially verse by verse. And as you can imagine, that's a pretty big project. So we're doing it in bite-sized pieces in kind of an on-again, off-again fashion. And right now, we're looking at the seven messages Jesus gave to the seven churches of Asia Minor. You've got Ephesus, Smyrna, Pergamos, Thyatira, Sardis, Philadelphia, and Laodicea. Now, those were not the only churches in Asia Minor, not even by a long shot, but they were seven churches that were located along a key road in that Roman province, a road that was kind of shaped like an upside-down U or a horseshoe. On the bottom left of the horseshoe, if you can imagine it, you've got the city of Ephesus. And then you make your way north to Smyrna and Pergamos, and eventually you head east and downward again until you end in Laodicea. It's an upside-down horseshoe. Now, in all likelihood, when John wrote the book of Revelation, it was first read out loud to the congregation in Ephesus. And then it was sent along the road to the next of the seven churches, and it went to all of them in the order that they're listed. But you'll notice that there are several key churches that were there in the first century in that same province, and they're not on the list. For example, there was a thriving church in the city of Colossae, which is the congregation Paul wrote to in his letter to the Colossians. There's no question those were key players in the development of first century Christianity, but they're not in the list of seven churches. This is just one more reason that students of Bible prophecy have come to the conclusion that the seven churches represent more than just literal churches from the first century. Anytime you have seven of something in Bible prophecy, it's a pretty strong indicator that the items in the list have a deeper symbolic meaning. Seven is the number of completeness and perfection. It's considered to be God's number, the number of wholeness. So, the seven churches point to a complete set of something. And Bible students have long recognized that they represent the entire span of Christian history, all the way from the first century church down to the second coming of Christ. So while these letters addressed very real issues in very real churches 2,000 years ago, they were also prophetic, and they pointed forward to different phases the Christian church would pass through as it waited for Christ to return. So last time we met, we looked at the message to the believers in Ephesus, which also turned out to be a description of Christianity right back at the starting line. It was describing the first century church. Now we're going to look at God's message to Smyrna, which begins in Revelation 2 and verse 8. So if you have your Bible handy, go ahead and open it there to the book of Revelation, Revelation 2 verse 8, and let's get started. Here's what it says. And to the angel of the church in Smyrna write, "These things, says the first and the last, who was dead and came to life." Now, you'll remember, in every one of these letters, Jesus, Revelation chapter 1. To the church in Ephesus, he was the one who walks among the candlesticks. And to the church in Smyrna, he's the one who died and came back to life. The resurrection of Christ was particularly meaningful to the Christians who lived in the second phase of Christian history because the wrath of the Roman Empire started to turn against them. This is the phase of history that people are talking about when they mention Christians being thrown to the lions. At first, the Roman Empire really had no problem with Christianity. They just thought of it as another Jewish sect. And the Jewish nation had some special protections under the Roman Empire. They were exempt from having to recognize the Roman emperor as a god because of the assistance they once gave to Julius Caesar. While other nations were, on more than one occasion, required to offer a pinch of incense to the Caesar, an act of worship, the Jews had an exemption. They only had to promise to pray for the emperor. So in the beginning, when the Christian church was largely a movement centered in Jerusalem and organized around the teachings of a Jewish founder, the Romans didn't really make a difference. They didn't distinguish them from the Jews. But later on, especially as the animosity between Jews and Christians grew, the Romans did make a distinction, and the Christians didn't have the same exemption.
They were not a national state religion like the Jews. Now they were viewed as just a religious sect, and they were perceived as a threat, a possible threat, to the unity of the whole empire. This is a period of history that really begins around the end of the first century and gets worse and worse until it culminates with a specific and brutal 10-year persecution of Christians under the Emperor Diocletian. Now, that happened at the beginning of the 4th century. So really, the time period represented by the letter to Smyrna is from about the end of the 1st century to the beginning of the 4th. If you were a Christian during that period of history, you might pay for it with your life. So Jesus approaches this group of believers by clearly identifying with them. "I understand persecution," he said, "because I'm the one who went to a Roman cross. But I came back from the grave, so don't worry about what's going to happen. I know this isn't easy, but at the end of the road, there will be a crown waiting for you." Just take a look down at verse 10. "Do not fear any of those things which you are about to suffer. Indeed, the devil is about to throw some of you into prison that you may be tested, and you will have tribulation 10 days. Be faithful until death, and I will give you the crown of life." Now, in Bible prophecy, a day is often used to represent a year. That's why Bible scholars see the 490 days of Daniel chapter 9 as 490 literal years. Generally speaking, in prophecy, it's a day representing a year. So when Jesus says there will be a tribulation that lasts for 10 days, it actually fits exactly with the 10 years of harsh persecution under Diocletian. Diocletian essentially outlawed Christianity in 303 AD, and he kept it up until Constantine reversed the policy of persecuting Christians with the Edict of Milan in 313, exactly 10 years. It was the worst period of Christian persecution in all of history, and it was predicted in Revelation more than 200 years before it happened. "Be faithful until death," Jesus says, "and I will give you the crown of life." And do I know that I can give you a crown? How do I know that I can reward you? Well, the whole universe is mine, Jesus is saying. I'm the first and the last. I'm the one who died on a Roman cross, and the grave couldn't hold me, and I'm alive. So trust me with your future. I know what you're facing, and I promise you, it will be worth it. You know, that's a far cry from the prosperity gospel you hear so much from modern-day Christians. There is no promise here. Look at it. There's no promise that Christians will be rich or that life will be smooth. Instead, it virtually guarantees that the world will reject genuine biblical

0: Christianity. And a passage like this one, the letter to Smyrna, should set off alarm bells for people who have been taught that Christianity is a guaranteed ticket to Easy Street. That's just not true. We have 2,000 years of faithful Christians who did not have a ticket to Easy Street. Now, I'm up against a break, so I'm going to have to defer to the break. But when I come back, we'll back up and look at verse 9. So keep your Bible open here to Revelation 2. I'm coming right back.
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0: And we are back from our break, so I hope you have your Bible open to Revelation chapter 2 and verse 9. Here's what it says. We're partway through this letter to Smyrna. Verse 9, I know your works, tribulation and poverty, but you are rich. And I know the blasphemy of those who say they are Jews and are not, but are a synagogue of Satan. Now, here's what you need to remember. This whole letter to Smyrna is written in the context of fierce persecution. This is describing that period of history after the Romans caught on that Christians were not really Jews, and they started to apply pressure on the Christian church. In fact, the name Smyrna is a derivative of the word myrrh, a sweet-smelling perfume, and it was very valuable. You might remember the wise men who came to visit Jesus at his birth. They brought three valuable gifts, gold, frankincense, and myrrh. Now, here's the thing about myrrh. Not only was it sweet-smelling, but it was also one of the key spices ancient people used to embalm the dead. So it fits right in with the whole motif of dying for your faith. But the only way you could get myrrh as a perfume was to crush a myrrh plant. And the juice that ran out of the plant was very bitter to the taste, like persecution is very bitter. But at the same time, it smells amazing. What God is describing is a church that gets crushed by opposition, but because of their faithfulness in the midst of persecution, they are like a sweet-smelling perfume. Their love for God isn't spurious. They are not God's fair-weather friends. They stand tall in the face of everything and anything the devil throws at them. You know, there's an interesting passage in Psalm 45 that clearly points forward to Jesus Christ. And we know it points to Jesus because the book of Hebrews quotes it when it describes him. Listen to what it says. This is Psalm 45, verse 6. Your throne, O God, is forever and ever. A scepter of righteousness is the scepter of your kingdom. Now let me pause for a moment, because if you happen to be one of those people who doubts the Bible teaches the divinity of Christ, you might want to go back and compare this psalm with the first chapter of the book of Hebrews. There is no doubt the psalmist talking about God, and there's no doubt in Hebrews chapter 1 that the New Testament is recognizing Jesus in this same passage, Jesus as God. All right, that was kind of a sidebar, so let's continue in verse 7. You love righteousness. This is Psalm 45. You love righteousness and hate wickedness. Therefore, God, your God, has anointed you with the oil of gladness more than your companions. All your garments are scented with myrrh. According to the psalm, myrrh is the perfume of Jesus. Part of his beauty is the fact that he surrendered his own life to the grave for you. And another part of his beauty can be found in all those people who recognize the love of Christ. They have the mind of Christ in them, and they are faithful, even to the point of death. Smyrna is the church of myrrh. It's the church of people who are crushed for the sake of the gospel, but they don't fear death because the captain of their salvation has already gone through the grave, and he has come out the other side very much alive. All right, I digress a little bit, but it's kind of an interesting point. Let's go back now to Revelation 2, verse 9. Here's what Jesus says. I know your works, tribulation and poverty, but you are rich. And I know the blasphemy of those who say they are Jews and are not, but are a synagogue of Satan. Now, this is kind of a problematic verse for some people because it talks about people who claim to be Jews but are actually members of the synagogue of Satan. And the reason that has proven problematic is because some people see this verse as very anti-Semitic. They look at it as an attempt by Christians to belittle Jews. But honestly, that's a gross misunderstanding of what this is actually saying. That's a 21st century reading. Never forget, Jesus himself was Jewish. So were all the disciples. John the Revelator, the man who wrote this book, he was Jewish. We have to understand that Christians understood themselves to be a continuation of the promises to Israel. In fact, Paul writes in Romans chapter 11 that Gentile Christians were being grafted into the people of Israel. Romans chapter 2 describes all believers as spiritual Jews, and Galatians chapter 3 says that all believers are the seed of Abraham. So it's silly to say that this is racism. It's just not. There was growing tension between the Jews who identified with Jesus and the Jews who did not, and that tension tended to grow as Gentiles were added to the church. And there did come up implemented prayers that Christians could not recite in good faith because the wording belittled Jesus. It was a not-so-subtle way of rooting Christian believers out from synagogues. So, yes, there was tension, but everybody was Jewish for the most part, so it wasn't racist. Every time we approach Scripture, we have to be careful that we don't bring 21st century sensitivities to the text, not when this was written back in the first century. Now, take a look at what it actually says. It talks about people who claim to be Jews. And to second century Christians, that would mean people who claim to be the seed of Abraham. In other words, these are people claiming to be Christians. But their actions tell a different story. This is talking about hypocrisy. It's talking about duplicity. Now, to be sure, we do have historical records of Jewish synagogues in Smyrna that went out of their way to distance themselves from this new sect of Christians, and some of them even turned them into the authorities. You might have heard of Polycarp, a disciple of John's who was burned at the stake for refusing to denounce Christ. He was actually from the city of Smyrna, and historical records indicate that members of the synagogue might have turned him in. So, historically speaking, it was true. It did happen. Jews did persecute Christians. But then again, Christians also persecuted Jews in Europe throughout the Middle Ages. It was the official organized church that organized the deportation of Jews from Spain during the 1400s. So yeah, it did happen, and it runs both ways, and it doesn't do us any good to deny history. But the problem here in Revelation 2 verse 9 runs a lot deeper than just the tension between Jews and Christians in the second century. If you read your way all the way through the New Testament, you'll notice that a lot of the New Testament is dedicated to dealing with the problem of false teachers inside the Christian church. Often, after an apostle left town, or even if they were still there, these detractors would move into town and begin teaching falsehood. Often, that falsehood was a mix of Christian theology and Gnosticism, which was a form of ancient pagan philosophy. That's why Paul had to preach the kinds of sermons you read in Acts chapter 20. Listen to this, it says in verse 29. This is Paul preaching. For I know this, that after my departure, savage wolves will come in among you, not sparing the flock. Verse 30. Also from among yourselves men will rise up, speaking perverse things, to draw away the disciples after themselves. Therefore watch, and remember that for 3 years I did not cease to warn everyone, night and day, with tears. It's important to remember that the Christian church was an explosive phenomenon in the first century. People could not wait to tell the world about Jesus. And of course, a defeated devil hated their enthusiasm. In Revelation 12, and we'll come to that in another show, but in Revelation 12, the devil can't touch Jesus after he goes back to heaven, so he turns his wrath against the church. And he uses two primary tools. He uses persecution, and he uses deception. Now, those have always been the devil's tools. If he can't lie to you, if you're not going to fall for deception, maybe he can scare you or force you to toe the line. All through history, it's been one or the other. It's either lies or deception. In Revelation 13, you get to see the devil's end game. First, he sets up a false religion based on lies, and then he threatens people with death if they don't comply. It's a game he's been playing since the beginning of time, and the early church knew the game.

0: against another break, but I want you to hang in there because when we come back, we're going to finish this message from Jesus to the persecuted church. Hang in there. I'll be right back.
1: Hello, I'm Jean Boonstra. 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
0: Okay, we are back from the break, and you are listening to The Voice of Prophecy. Today, we're reading our way through God's letter to the Church of Smyrna in Revelation chapter 2. And we've just come down to verse 10, so let's read that. Do not fear any of those things which you are about to suffer. You know, that's got to be one of the most endearing things about Jesus. Go all the way through the Gospel sometime, read your way right through them, and count how often Jesus says, fear not. Hey, look, there's no question the human race is in really big trouble because we've turned our backs on God. But through all the pain, through all the noise in this world, through all of the anxiety, the voice of God's Son keeps saying, fear not. I've got a plan. I can save you. You don't have to die in your sins. Jesus in John 14, verse 1, let not your heart be troubled. You believe in God, believe also in me. God says again and again and again that you can trust Him. He says, I've got the future all mapped out. I'm the first and the last, and I'm the one who has actually come back from the dead. What do you have to fear? Even if everything in this world falls apart, I still have you. I'm still watching your back. You have nothing to fear. Okay, back to Revelation 2, verse 10. Do not fear any of those things which you were about to suffer. Indeed, the devil is about to throw some of you into prison, that you may be tested, and you will have tribulation, how long? 10 days. There's that reference to the 10-year persecution of Diocletian, a year for a day. Be faithful until death, he finishes, and I will give you the crown of life. Now, I know I've already said it, but let me underline this one more time. The Bible does not promise a trouble-free life. In fact, it doesn't even guarantee that you won't die for your faith. And just because ISIS lines up a bunch of Christians on the beach and beheads them, that doesn't mean that somehow God dropped the ball. It doesn't mean that He forgot His believers. It doesn't mean that those believers were God-forsaken any more than the original disciples. I mean, never forget this. Of all the disciples, of all of them, only John died of natural causes. All the rest of them died for their faith. So today, when you hear people preaching that God wants everybody to be famous and rich and good-looking, you got to run the other way. I mean, it's true, some people do get all those things, and some of the Bible's most notable characters were rich, but that is not the essence of the gospel. That is not what it means to follow Christ. The Bible says we have to have the mind of Christ, who completely emptied Himself for our sake. Go and read the 11th chapter of Hebrews. Read it carefully. It's not a record of the lifestyles of the rich and famous. Read it. It's a record of heroes of the faith. Each of them gave up something in order to follow Jesus, and they don't get the reward until the second coming. Christianity, biblical Christianity, is not about getting a crown in this world. We must never forget that Jesus actually refused an earthly crown. Christianity is about the crown that's coming. And even then, the Bible says the elders in heaven take off their crowns and toss them at the feet of God. You and I have access to the Bible because early Christians refused to give up. You and I know the story of Jesus because these people were faithful, even if it meant their death. You and I can be counted as children of God because these people kept the gospel message alive even when the whole world turned against them. And you and I as Christians owe the next generation nothing less. Now, I know that we're tempted to think that Christians face persecution here in North America. I hear it all the time. And it is true, popular culture has started to turn against Christianity.

0: Christianity. But honestly, there have only ever been a few short decades over the last 2,000 years when popular culture wasn't opposed to the philosophy of the Bible. We just happen to have come out of one of those periods after the middle of the 20th century. We've just had an easy go of it. But let's be honest, for the moment, you and I, right now, are absolutely free. We're free to share our faith. We are free to worship according to the dictates of conscience. We're not really being persecuted. But the moment is coming when real persecution will come back. That much is absolutely clear in Bible prophecy. And so the promise made here to Smyrna will also be claimed by last day Christians. Be faithful until death, and I will give you the crown of life. Honestly, what do we have to fear? Christians follow a risen Savior who has already defeated the grave. He who has an ear, let him hear what the Spirit says to the churches. That's verse 11. He who overcomes shall not be hurt by the second death. The first death? Well, we're all going to face that if Jesus doesn't come in our lifetimes. Nobody misses the first death, except for rare exceptions like Enoch or Elijah. But for the rest of us, if Jesus doesn't come, we will die. The graveyard's full of people who really didn't think it would happen, and it did. You and I are going to die. That's the first death. But the Bible describes a second death over in Revelation 20, a death that nobody ever comes back from. There will be no further resurrection after that, because the second death is the fate of people whose names are not found in the Lamb's Book of Life. They ultimately rejected the cross of Christ. The call of the gospel seemed too difficult for them. They didn't want the kingdom of heaven. So God ultimately doesn't force them in. But those who overcome, those who cling stubbornly to Jesus, he says, I will give you the crown of life. I mean, just imagine that. You and I, at our best, are wretched sinners. You and I are the reason Jesus had to die. And still, he wants to give us a crown. And one day soon, the eastern sky will light up with the glory of the risen Jesus, and you and I will step into his kingdom forever. You know something? At that moment, no matter what we've lived through, no matter what we've endured, I'm guessing as we walk into God's kingdom, it's going to seem like it was a real bargain. As one writer puts it, when we get there, the hardship will fade into the past and we'll declare, heaven is cheap enough. I'm Sean Boonstra, and you've been listening to The Voice of Prophecy.
1: Hello, I'm Jean Boonstra. Well, just like Sean, I can remember my early readings of the Book of Revelation. I'll admit, my reading created more curiosity and questions than it did answers. The language of the book can be overwhelming without a guide, and so I'm glad you've joined us as we begin to study together through the Book of Revelation. It's a message of hope from our Savior Jesus and a promise of his soon return. 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
0: If they're always wanting to help you do things, then acts of service is probably their love language. If they say, "You're such a good mommy," then words of affirmation is likely their language. They are loving you in the language they wish to receive. Another clue is, what do your children complain about? If Johnny says, "We don't ever take walks in the park since the baby came," he's telling you that quality time is his love language. If your daughter says, "You didn't bring me anything," she's revealing that her love language is receiving gifts. Learn to speak your child's love language and watch their countenance change. To learn more, see my book, The Five Love Languages of Children.
1: Dr. Gary Chapman is the author of The Five Love Languages. 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

0: Welcome to our program, Portraits of God. I'm Dennis Farley. We're delighted to have you with us. Today, you're going to hear Pastor Bill Brace and Dr. Bob Hunsicker discuss important concepts of God which are portrayed in His Holy Word. Be sure to stay tuned at the conclusion of our program for ways to contact us. And now, here are Pastor Bill Brace and Dr. Bob Hunsicker.
1: Thank you, Dennis. Appreciate that warm welcome you give us week by week. Now, as many of our listeners know, we cover a wide variety of topics from week to week here on Portraits of God, but Bill, I think I'm pretty safe in saying that typically we get our greatest number of responses from our listeners when we have a program focusing on marriage. Do you think that's true?
2: Or? I think you're probably right, Bob.
1: Yeah, that is interesting. So perhaps we have to be spending more time than we have on that topic. We cover it from time to time. Mm. Perhaps we need to cover it more. Now, certainly a topic that is of great interest and significance to everyone, whether you're married or not, whether you have marital problems or not, whether you're young or old, whether you're Christian or not, even whether you're religiously inclined or not, I think we can safely say that marriage and family is something that influences every one of us to a great extent. So we want to spend the next two broadcasts on Portraits of God focusing on marriage. And to help us in this endeavor, we'd like to welcome to Portraits of God today Mr. Jim Keller, a licensed marriage and family counselor, joining us today from Florida. Welcome, Jim, to Portraits of God. We thank you for being with us today.
3: That's my pleasure, Bob.
1: Well, I had the pleasure of meeting Jim about 6 months ago when my wife Andy and I attended a Family Life Today weekend to remember, where Jim was one of the keynote speakers. And that weekend was a tremendous blessing to my wife and I. And I just personally would highly recommend to any married couples, as well as anyone contemplating marriage, that Family Life Today weekend to remember. Jim shared many vital principles and insights regarding marriage in a very, very engaging manner. And I just wanted to share him with our listeners today some of those same thoughts.
2: Well, Jim, this is Bill. I'd like to welcome you as well to our Portraits of God program. As we usually do, I think not just usually, but every time we interview someone, Bob, we ask them a little bit about their background. And so
1: right.
2: I think only fair we do it with Jim.
1: Absolutely.
2: And so, Jim, for our listening audience, maybe you could tell us just a little bit about yourself personally and, you know, where you grew up and did you have a Christian home environment? And then how you yourself became a Christian and maybe share with the folk what you've been doing as far as educational background and your family as well.
3: I was born and raised in Toledo, Ohio, and was privileged to have a Christian home to grow up in. Both my mom and my dad were quite committed believers. I don't know that I consciously embraced that truth wholeheartedly until I was in college, several years into college. I attended the University of Toledo and was a liberal arts major then, but it was about my fourth year of school that I seriously embraced what Christ had done for me and saw that He could make a significant change in my life. And I think truly my spiritual journey in earnest began then. And I,

0: involved with Campus Crusade for Christ at that time and joined their staff and spent many years on staff with Campus Crusade. I got my bachelor's from the University of Toledo, and after, I'd say, about 15 years of ministry, I felt that it was going to be a good move for me and felt that God wanted me to head back to graduate school. I was thinking of seminary or counseling and felt that I was more inclined toward counseling. So we lived in Springfield, Massachusetts at the time.
1: You know all about this then.
0: Yeah, that's right. And went to Springfield College and got my master's degree and certificate of advanced study in marriage and family therapy. I'm married. I'll be married 30 years in May.
2: Amen.
1: Congratulations.
0: So thank you very much. And I have two adult children. My son, 28, and my daughter, 25. My son's also a therapist, lives in Seattle. My daughter lives here in Orlando with us.
2: Any grandchildren yet?
0: No, but you can pray along with us that they would come soon. we're anxiously anticipating.
2: Sure, sure.
1: Well, Jim, thank you for sharing us that background a little bit. Why don't you start off, Jim, by sharing a little bit with us maybe how you perceive the current state or condition of marriage in America. Would you say there's growing challenges or things are on easy street, or how do you see marriage in America today?
0: I think marriage in our culture, especially the American culture, is struggling. I think it's been struggling for a while. I don't think our culture is disposed to support and undergird marriage. I think the culture today is more inclined toward try marriage out, let's see if it works. If it doesn't, divorce is painful, but the worst pain would be staying in a marriage that's not good. Pamela Paul, a few years ago, wrote a book called The Starter Marriage, and she talked about a trend in our culture, first marriages last anywhere from 4 to 7 years, and no children, and then they divorce, and then by then they figure out what they exactly need in a spouse and move on. So I don't think our culture supports it. Certainly the divorce rate for first-time marriages still hovers around 44% and goes up incrementally for successive marriages. And I think there's a huge trend toward cohabitation, couples living together who aren't married. And I think the most unfortunate thing culturally is this resignation of, you know, it probably isn't going to last, or it probably is going to hit some hard times. This usually sets in 1 to 2 years after the wedding date. And I think our culture doesn't have the resources that are necessary to support two people who really want to be committed to each other for a life.
2: Well, I appreciate that insight, and it is kind of an awesome challenge, that's for sure. But what would you say, Jim, are the fundamental goals, you know, that married couples should be reaching toward? And maybe you could comment, too, about some of the real challenges and threats toward a married couple reaching those goals.
0: Yeah, when I work with couples from premarital on to couples married decades, I like to give them a little bit of a word picture, sort of almost an old Greek temple where you've got four pillars and a roof on the pillars. The foundation to me of any successful marriage is commitment, a lifetime commitment. And I think love, in terms of emotional and feeling love, has replaced this lifetime commitment in terms of our culture. And I think two people who really want to make marriage work have to have a foundation on this commitment. And then there are four pillars to this. Communication is one of those pillars. Trust is one of those pillars. Forgiveness and the ability to ask and grant forgiveness is one of those pillars. And hope is one of those pillars. And by hope, I mean an ability to look toward the future, to anticipate good things in the future, and have a plan together to move toward that. And the roof, then, on this little marital temple, then, if you were is the whole legacy that we leave as a married couple through our children. And the threats that happen in our culture are many. I think there are a lot of things that our culture says that work against that. I think probably the primary one is the threat of personal selfishness and fulfillment. I need to watch out for myself first. I need to be fulfilled. Therefore, anything that doesn't please me is bad. Any person that doesn't please me is bad. And then I need to extricate myself from that situation. And all too often, that includes marriage.
1: Yeah, it seems like so often the fundamental goal of marriage is what do I get out of it rather than what do I contribute to it.
0: Yeah.
1: Now, Jim, in your experience, how does a religious, and maybe we could say particularly a Christian perspective or worldview. How does that perspective help a couple have a successful marriage? And maybe you could also comment on that. Do you find in your practice that couples where one or hopefully both of the spouses are committed to Christ, do you see that enhances their ability to succeed in marriage, or is it perhaps not really a factor when it comes to marriage?
0: That's a great question. I think a spiritual, religious, and specifically a Christian perspective is definitely an aid and something that would help someone toward a successful marriage. The biblical picture of marriage is quite interesting, because one of the purposes of marriage biblically is to mirror God's image on earth.
1: Mm-hmm.
0: In the Genesis text, when we are introduced to Adam and Eve, the first married couple, God, you know, in the creation of those two beings, says, "Let us make man in our own image." So it says God created man in his own image. Male and female, he created them. And you get the sense here that God transcends gender, and that in order for us to somehow have a glimpse of what God is like, who God is like, we need a man and a woman. We need a male and a female. And there is a unity to that that I think many times Christians miss. And the importance of being able to mirror God's image on this earth isn't just an individual responsibility, it's a corporate responsibility. Certainly as churches we have that responsibility, but also we have that as couples. And I think a couple that can grasp even a rudimentary knowledge of that has a real leg up in terms of saying, okay, my marriage is more important than just how I'm doing, how we're doing together.
1: Mm-hmm.
0: But there's an aspect of that that reaches far beyond that. And
1: kind of taking the big picture.
0: Absolutely.
1: So, yeah.
0: Yeah. My marriage is really something greater. And when one or both spouses are committed in a relationship with Christ, you know, that's an interesting question. When one spouse is committed and one is not, there obviously are issues there, and the New Testament speaks to marriages in that situation. Ideally, when you have two people committed to a relationship with Christ, I think that is an advantage. I'll tell you as a therapist why that's an advantage to me, is that I now have some kind of, and this is going to sound like a manipulative word, I don't mean it this way, I have leverage in terms of saying, okay, this is the direction that we need to head. We have handholds along the way, and it is so much more beneficial for them, and really it's much easier for me as a therapist to say, okay, you're committed to something greater than just who you are and your own personal pleasure.
1: Mm-hmm.
0: Now let's talk about what God would want, and let's talk about in terms of your walk with Christ. And it is a powerful therapeutic intervention to have that at your disposal.
2: Well, let's just say, Jim, you had someone come to you, a person who looks at marriages and sees all the challenges and the failure rates, and says, you know, I might as well not get married. I'd rather be safe than to have, you know, attached to somebody who's going to hurt me. What kind of advice would you give a person?
0: Yeah, that's a great question and thought. I'm reminded of the proverb that says, you know, where there are no oxen, the stable's clean. And anything that's going to be beneficial and worthwhile is, humanly speaking, going to be a bit messy. People come to me often and say, you know, why should I get married, or is marriage something that I really want to get into? And it certainly isn't for the faint-hearted, but it is probably, and well, no, it is, humanly speaking, the most satisfying relationship potentially that we can have here on
1: earth. Yeah, absolutely.
0: There is no other relationship that God has given us, not brother to sibling to sibling, brother to brother, brother to sister, sister to sister, or parental child, parent child relationship, or even a spiritual relationship, as wonderful as those can be in terms of brothers and sisters in Christ. There is no other relationship that really offers the intimacy that a marriage offers.
1: Mm.
0: Is that an easy thing to achieve? No. Is it safe? No, it's not safe at all. That's C.S. Lewis and The Lion, Witch, and the Wardrobe talking about Aslan, you know, and the children ask if Aslan's safe, and he's not. You know, he's not safe, but he's good. And I'd say the same thing about marriage. Marriage isn't safe, but it's good.
1: Yeah, I think that's so important, Jim, because a lot of times what people see, whether it's television or sitcoms or whatever about marriage, it just seems like it's a lot of work and there's, you know, jibes taken at each other. But to appreciate that this is the most satisfying experience that a person can have in life, I think just really is attractive to people, I think.
0: Yeah, I would say that with all my ministry experience, all my professional experience as a therapist, and the wonderful friends and experiences I've had in my 56 years of life, my wife are head and shoulders above any of those experiences.
1: Amen.
0: Those times when someone can really know you, who you are, and love you for who you are, your faults included, your mistakes and sin included, that's a love that is an experience that is just wonderful. And I'm not saying that that's like that every day in our household, that I just live in this wonderful ethereal pleasure. But you know what? The longer our marriage goes, as we work on it, as we focus on it, those times become more and more. And it really is a wonderful thing. And I'm excited when people come into my office and say, we want to be married, because I'm excited for the potential that they can have as two human beings together in a relationship, to really see God make them together what they could not be separate.
1: Well, that's encouraging. I've been married 12 years, so I can look forward to more good things to come.
0: There you go.
1: Well, Jim, what responsibilities do we have in marriage to see God's plan for oneness and unity fulfilled? For example, do you think the husband has a greater responsibility in this regard than the wife, or is there in some ways equal responsibility? And the reason I ask that is I think perhaps there's a common perception, and this may be true, I'd like you to address this, that most of the problems in a marriage perhaps come from the male or the husband side of things and his not understanding and addressing problems in the marriage. How do you see that issue?
0: Yeah, the whole responsibility, I think, it's a difficult question, but it's an excellent question. I believe that when two people marry, a man and a woman, they each have equal responsibility as far as God moves them and leads them to commit themselves to the success of the marriage. So I don't think that a wife can say to her husband, hey, this marriage didn't work, therefore it is your problem and your fault.
1: Mm-hmm.
0: I do think, however, biblically speaking, that I, as a husband, as a Christian husband, will stand before God one day and not just give an account for myself personally, but I do have a responsibility as leader of my household to give an account for my marriage and for my children. And I think that's mirrored in Ephesians 5, where we have the model of Christ and as the leader of the church, and how the husband has to model himself after Christ himself, a sacrificial servant kind of love. But, you know, and of course it's misinterpreted so often as, okay, the husband's in charge and what he says goes. That's not the issue. The issue is I've got responsibility. And responsibility it needs to be taken seriously, and it requires good leadership. And leadership isn't someone, a good leader isn't someone telling others what to do. A good leader sees what the goal is and brings all the resources to bear to achieve that goal. That's what a husband does. And in that sense, I think a husband has a greater responsibility corporately, but I don't think that diminishes the woman's responsibility either. I think she has to be one who is going to come alongside, work together with her husband toward a common goal.
1: You know, Jim, that reminds me, I remember during the weekend, one of the things you'd mentioned a book, I think, or something about effective business leaders, and they'd gone through all sorts of characteristics that good business leaders had.
0: Yes.
1: The two that came out of all the different possibilities was responsibility and humility.
0: Yeah.
1: If I remember correctly, the two things that.
0: Yeah, it's the book Good to Great by Jim Collins.
1: Okay.
0: They did a study of 11 top companies in the country over a 15-year period, you know, outperformed the market by 300 to 400%. And the first chapter was on the CEOs that led this company, and humility and responsibility were the two qualities that were consistent across the board. Something that they were stunned to find. Responsibility, yes. Humility, you know, instead of this flashy, showy, I've got the answer to all your problems, was a key to effective leadership. And all truth being God's truth, I think that stated volumes in terms of what we need to do as husbands.
1: Yeah, I think the common model is the Donald Trump model, but that's not the one that to model your marriage on at all. That,
0: no, I don't think so.
1: Humility is missing there.
2: Well, with all due respect to Donald
0: Trump.
1: Exactly.
2: Yes.
1: With all due respect
2: right.
1: to the Donald.
2: Yes. Well, we're getting on in our program today, Jim, and in the few minutes we might have left, I wonder if you might address the issues for those

0: contemplating marriage, either in the future or not too distant future, I should say, as they prepare for marriage, what kind of wisdom could you share with them?
1: Yeah, the first thing I would say is that marriage doesn't make you happy, and this is going to sound a bit trite, but I mean it when I say it. Happy people make happy marriage.
0: Yeah, amen.
1: And it's not that I'm sad until I'm married, and now I've got someone to make me happy. I need to come into to the best of my ability and with God's grace and his direction. I need to come into marriage with a sense of, you know, I am a whole person now, and I am a content person in who I am. Am I all I can be? No. Can I be more in the context of marriage? Of course. That's one of the reasons why, you know, most of us have been created. But I think the search for someone to love me, therefore I'll be happy, is a Hollywood search, and it never, ever works. So you've got to come in with a certain amount of spiritual, emotional, mental, and relational health, I think, to head in the right direction with the right velocity. Some other things I would mention would be, I really stress to people, and this might be redundant, but I say it over and over again, that marriage is for a lifetime. And if you come in with any less in your aspirations for that, it's not going to function as smoothly as it should. I committed to my wife, and she committed to me, that we wouldn't ever use the D word in our marriage, and that's the divorce word. Not in our conflicts, not in our discussions, that we were pretty much stuck with each other, and we were going to have to figure it out with God's help and with his power and grace to how to make it work. And I think people coming into marriage need to come into it with that. And more, frankly, even with people who aren't believers that I have had the opportunity to counsel, they know instinctively that that's the right way to do it. Mm-hmm. I think it needs to be embraced. I think everyone needs to know that marriage is work, and I think everyone needs to know that what we're seeking in marriage is really it's a balance. It's the balance of my being able to love someone else, my being able to communicate to them, but then allowing them to love me, communicating to me, and it's the balance of having children, it's the balance of having an empty nest, and that marriage always needs adjustment. Today's balanced marriage is not good for tomorrow. There always has to be adjustment to it. If people are willing to do that, I think that's great.
2: Well, I appreciate that very much, Jim. We just have a couple of minutes left, but in our last few minutes, maybe you could just share something that I think doesn't get as much attention, especially in the public sphere, but how vital would you say that the issues and principles of purity and chastity, both before and during marriage, are in order to have a successful marriage? Where do those fit in?
1: Well, certainly the second part of that, I think, you know, the biblical text is the marriage bed needs to be undefiled, and marriage is God's design for physical intimacy for a couple, and that is exclusively to be shared with the both of them, both in mind and body. But I think the other aspect of that is coming into marriage, that it's God's will and plan that a person, an individual, saves himself or herself sexually for the marriage relationship. Now, I'm not a prude, and I'm not in terms of our culture, and I understand what our culture has done to sexuality. I know that that's many times not the case, but I think any couple that does come into marriage with a purity in their relationship has a tremendous leg up, because what they're doing is they're concentrating on the things they need to concentrate on. Physical intimacy is the dessert of the marriage relationship, but you don't want to live your life eating dessert all the time. Those would be my comments on that.
0: Well, that's an interesting way to conclude. Yeah, that's right. Well, Jim, it's been a pleasure having you today.
2: Absolutely.
0: And we appreciate you being with us so much. And we're looking forward to having you again next week with us. And so we would encourage our listeners to tune in with us for next week as we continue the discussion on how to have successful marriages that glorify God and bless our spouses. So once again, Jim, thank you so much. God bless. We look forward to being with you again next week.
1: Thank you very much. It'd be great to be with you both.
3: I'll be with you till we meet again.
4: 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I'm Dennis Farley. Thank you for listening, and be sure to tune in again next week for another segment of Portraits of God.

0: You're just one person. 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
1: After numerous setbacks, most of us begin to shy away from getting back up and keeping going. 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Well, not much, really, except keep walking. Maybe your activity will cause you to not notice dropping shoes or other potentially negative things. Focus on the future, and the past will stay where it is.
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2: 1 Thessalonians 3. Wherefore, when we could no longer forbear, we thought it good to be left at Athens alone, and sent Timotheus, our brother and minister of God, and our fellow laborer in the gospel of Christ, to establish you and to comfort you concerning your faith.
3: That no man should be moved by these afflictions, for yourselves know that we are appointed thereunto. For verily, when we were with you, we told you before that we should suffer tribulation, even as it came to pass, and ye know.
2: For this cause I sent to know your faith, lest by some means the tempter have tempted you, and our labor be in vain.
3: But now Timotheus came from you unto us, and brought us good tidings of your faith and charity, and that ye have good remembrance of us always, desiring greatly to see us, as we also to see you.
2: Therefore, brethren, we were comforted over you in all our affliction and distress by your faith. For now we live if ye stand fast in the Lord. For what thanks can we render to God again for you, for all the joy wherewith we joy for your sakes before our God, night and day praying exceedingly that we might see your face, and might perfect that which is lacking in your faith? Now God himself and our Father, and our Lord Jesus Christ, direct our way unto you.
3: And the Lord make you to increase and abound in love one toward another and toward all men, even as we do toward you, to the end he may establish your hearts unblameable in holiness before God, even our Father, at the coming of our Lord Jesus Christ with all his saints.
4: Ye are the salt of the earth, but if the salt have lost his savor, wherewith shall it be salted? It is thenceforth good for nothing but to be cast out, and to be trodden under foot of men.
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AD. Four Roman legions surround Jerusalem. At the command of General Titus, they destroy the city and its temple. Over 1 million people perish. The fall of Jerusalem, a story of lost opportunities and forgotten warnings.

On the 14th of April, 70 AD, Titus, the Roman general and future emperor, began the siege of Jerusalem. The sacred city was surrounded by the Roman army. About 80,000 soldiers, including four legions, one of which was the legendary 10th Legion, that was positioned on the Mount of Olives overlooking Jerusalem. The city was gripped in an ever-tightening death siege. There was no escape. No food and water supplies were allowed into the city. Then the deadly heavy artillery and weaponry were assembled and rolled into place. The arsenal included siege towers, catapults, battering rams, and flamethrowers. They were all designed to directly assault the walls, defenders, and inhabitants of Jerusalem. The Romans were methodical, thorough, and determined in their planning and implementation. A devastating and deadly array of firepower surrounded the city. The plan was to strike terror into the defenders and to bully, intimidate, batter and starve the inhabitants into submission and surrender. The siege of Jerusalem quickly morphed into a nightmare with starvation, battles, death and even cannibalism. It was perhaps one of the starkest examples of human suffering during wartime in all of history. Josephus, an eyewitness historian, said over 1 million people perished in the siege and destruction of Jerusalem. But the siege did not come as a surprise to one group of Jews. Jewish Christians had been warned by Jesus of what was coming, and many of them had fled the city in the aftermath of Cestius's abrupt and unexpected retreat. Join us this week as we explore this horrific chapter of history and take a closer look at the amazing prophetic predictions made by Jesus himself regarding one of the most dreadful and gruesome military sieges the world has ever seen. And as we do so, we may well discover that there's a vital message there for us today as well.

On a moonless night in the spring of 70 AD, a small group of Jews shuffled quietly towards the walls of Jerusalem. Darting out of a secret gate, they hurried into the fields beyond in a desperate search for food and water. If they could have, they would have escaped the city altogether. But there was a single impenetrable obstacle that stood between them and freedom: the surrounding presence of the Roman army. The best these fugitives could hope for was to gather wild plants that grew near the city walls. They were starving. Things had gotten so bad inside the besieged city that people were eating their leather belts and sandals. Deciding that anything was better than shoe leather, these brave souls clustered together to find what food they could forage outside the city. But in doing so, they ran a tremendous risk, one which often failed to pay off. On this particular night, the unfortunate group was spotted by a Roman sentry with eyes like a hawk. They were seized, tortured, and strung up on crosses which were raised in front of the city walls. In fact, any Jewish men who were captured during the siege of Jerusalem were crucified. There were so many crosses covering the area immediately outside the city walls that it resembled a vast graveyard of death and destruction. When Titus besieged Jerusalem in the spring of 70 AD, the city wasn't fully prepared for the attack. The Jews had already beaten back the Roman armies of General Cestius and the 12th Legion just 6 months before, and they didn't expect another attack so soon. In fact, the Jews had trounced the Romans so soundly in late 69 AD that they had nearly brought the proud Roman legions to their knees. They'd returned to Jerusalem triumphant and weighed down with the spoils of victory. Yet the Romans were determined to subjugate this troublesome corner of their empire. The Jews were known for their obstinacy and persistent resistance to Roman rule, a combination of factors that Rome refused to accept. Where Cestius had failed, Titus was determined to succeed. In April of 70 AD, just 3 days before the Passover, the Roman army converged on Jerusalem with a new general at the helm. Over 1 million Jews had assembled within the walls of the sacred city to celebrate the Passover, making them all easy targets of the coming destruction. At the time, Jerusalem was partially prepared for almost any kind of military aggression. This was largely due to the fact that during the Jewish-Roman wars between 66 and 70 AD, the city had gone through a period of intense unrest. The Jewish-Roman wars were a series of uprisings against the Roman Empire that started in 66 AD. The seeds of the revolt were in response to increasing religious tensions and high taxation, leading to reprisals against Roman citizens. In retaliation, the Roman governor of Judea plundered the temple in Jerusalem and launched raids to arrest senior political and religious figures within the Jewish community. This led to wide-scale rebellion, resulting in the Roman officials abandoning Jerusalem to the rebels. Emperor Nero asked Vespasian, a Roman general, to crush the rebellion with the support of his son Titus. So when the Passover of 70 AD rolled around, the city was in the hands of several rebel factions of zealots. The short-lived provisional government put in place by the Romans had collapsed, and everyone was wary. Jerusalem initially had enough provisions to last them through a siege, but in the aftermath of their decisive victory over Cestius, the Jewish rebel leaders had let down their guard. The stockpiles of food and supplies had dwindled, leaving the city unprepared for a prolonged siege, especially considering the large numbers of refugees and outsiders who had entered Jerusalem to celebrate the Passover. When Titus surrounded the city, chaos flooded the streets. Within 3 weeks,
The Roman army had managed to batter their way through the two outer walls of the city. Only the third and thickest wall remained standing, largely due to the stubborn rebels who desperately defended the city. Soon, starvation threatened the trapped inhabitants. But the siege did not come as a surprise to one group of Jews. Jewish Christians had been warned by Jesus of what was coming, and many of them had fled the city in the aftermath of Cestius's retreat. They remembered how, from the crest of the Mount of Olives, Jesus looked out over the peaceful city of Jerusalem and felt his heart squeeze with dread. Nothing about the scene back then signaled danger, but Jesus looked into the future and could see the storm clouds gathering in the distance. Broken-hearted, he cried out, "Would that you, even you, had known on this day the things that make for peace. But now they are hidden from your eyes. For the days will come upon you when your enemies will set up a barricade around you and surround you and hem you in on every side and tear you down to the ground, you and your children within you. And they will not leave one stone upon another in you, because you did not know the time of your visitation." When Jesus spoke these words, found in Luke the 19th chapter, verses 42 to 44, the city of Jerusalem was the picture of peace and prosperity. The massive battlements and palaces of the capital seemed to mock the very idea of destruction. Yet Jesus looked into the future and down through the pages of history and traced with terrifying precision the horrors that would fall upon the city in just 40 short years. Jerusalem would be brought to its knees, the city razed, and the temple destroyed. When Jesus came near the city, the Bible tells us he wept over it. It was a strange contrast to the joy and jubilation that surrounded him. All around him, the joyful shouts of worshippers crowded the busy streets, palm branches waved, and people proclaimed him king. But Jesus' heart was weighed down with the fate of his beloved people. In a few short days, Jesus knew that he would be crucified. But what concerned him most was the coming utter devastation of the city he loved and the people he called his own. Standing on the very spot that Titus and the 10th Legion would later occupy, Jesus could almost hear the tread of the Roman army marshalling for war. His prophetic eye took in the doomed thousands of Jerusalem, and he heard the voices of mothers and children wailing for food, emaciated and stricken by the horrors of starvation. 2 days before the Passover, Jesus had left the temple precincts with his disciples for the last time. The temple seemed indestructible. Copious amounts of Roman wealth and labor had been poured into the buildings by Herod the Great. The marble stones had been precision cut and shipped to Judea all the way from Rome. The disciples pointed them out to Jesus and exclaimed, "Look, teacher, what massive stones! What magnificent buildings!" Jesus' only response was, "Do you see all these great buildings? Not one stone here will be left on another. Every one will be thrown down." It was a surprising and disappointing statement that left the disciples scratching their heads in confusion. Who would dare overthrow the temple? And why? Firstly, it was under God's protection. And secondly, the Romans themselves had invested in it. Surely they wouldn't want to see it destroyed. But Jesus wasn't finished. He launched into a detailed prophetic description of the destruction of Jerusalem that also doubled as a prophetic description of the state of the world immediately prior to 24, and is a response to the question posed by the disciples, "Tell us, things be, and what will be the sign of your coming and the end of the age?" The very thought of the destruction of Jerusalem at the temple
was so shocking and distressing to the disciples that they automatically assumed that these events could only be tied in with the end of the world. Jesus didn't correct their assumptions. Instead, he mapped out both events in a single prophetic panorama. Matthew chapter

24 begins with a warning against false Christs and also false prophets before moving into a detailed description of wars, famines, pandemics, and various natural disasters. It's a description of the world we live in today. Jesus answered, "Watch out that no one deceives you, for many will come in my name claiming, 'I am the Messiah,' and will deceive many. You will hear of wars and rumors of wars, but see to it that you are not alarmed. Such things must happen, but the end is still to come. Nation will rise against nation, and kingdom against kingdom. There will be famines and earthquakes in various places. All these are the beginning of birth pains." Over the last century, false religious leaders have sprung up with greater frequency. False prophets have led thousands astray, and even now are rampant throughout the religious world. Another fulfillment of the words of Jesus over the last century have been the increased frequency and intensity of wars, famines, and natural disasters. The worst wars the world has ever seen have all taken place during the 20th century. World hunger has increased because of a sharp rise in population growth and various conflicts. Natural disasters are also more frequent. In Australia, over the last decade alone, we've seen some of the worst fires and floods the country has ever witnessed. Over the last few years, the world has experienced one of the worst global pandemics in history. The coronavirus pandemic has swept around the world like a deadly tide, regardless of the significant gains that medical science has made over the last century. Jesus refers to the events surrounding his coming as birth pains. Like labor, the signs would increase in frequency and intensity as history edged towards the climax of his second coming. When we look at the world we live in today, one thing is clear. Signs that Jesus laid out for us, signaling the nearness of his coming, are eyes. We live in exciting times. The spiraling chaos we see around us points to the most glorious event the world has ever seen. Jesus is coming soon. The question is, are we ready to meet him? Jesus continues his prophetic panorama by circling back to the events that would tie in with both his second coming and the destruction of Jerusalem. One especially is of particular interest. So when you see the abomination of desolation spoken of by the prophet Daniel standing in the holy place, let the reader understand. Then let those who are in Judea flee to the mountains. This refers to the Roman standards bearing the insignia of both the empire and the imperial cult being planted in the area the Jews considered to be holy ground. Jesus warned his followers that when they saw this happen, they were to prepare to leave the city because its destruction would be imminent. Jesus continued by warning them that they were not to hesitate. Let the one who is on the housetop not go down to take what is in his house, and let the one who is in the field not turn back to take his cloak. The moment they saw the predicted signs being fulfilled, they were to prepare themselves and they were to flee and escape immediately. Now, anyone listening to Jesus foretell and predict the destruction of Jerusalem would have taken him for either a crazed alarmist or a seditious rebel in league with the Romans. What he was predicting seemed impossible. Not only had Herod lavished money on the city to improve it aesthetically, but he had fortified it as well. The walls had been strengthened and numerous towers and fortresses built. Jerusalem was a city set on a hill,

that began to bubble and erupt as time wore on. Between 66 AD and 70 AD, the Jews clashed with the Romans. The fighting was known as the Jewish Wars, or the Judean. Then in 70 AD, around the time of the Feast of the Tabernacles, Cestius, the Roman governor of the region, surrounded the city and besieged it for the first time. A terrifying ordeal, but many of the Jewish zealots were unwilling to go down without a fight. To the Jewish Christians, the Roman eagle standards that were set up in the holy ground of Jerusalem called to the prophecy of Jesus. They watched and waited for a sign that it was time for them to leave. And just as Jesus predicted, they were given a window of opportunity to escape. Suddenly and without warning, Cestius Gallus ordered a retreat. By then, the Jews were seriously contemplating surrender. Cestius's son boosted their flagging hopes. It also boosted the hopes of the watching Christians. While the Jewish rebels pursued Cestius, the Jewish Christians used the opportunity to leave the city. They congregated in the city of Pella, located in Perea, just across the River Jordan. Because they had chosen to believe in the words of Jesus and act when the right time presented itself, not a single Christian died in the siege of Jerusalem. Titus resumed the siege that Cestius had abandoned about 5 months later, and this time there were no second chances. The great catapults flung huge boulders at the walls and over into the city. The high siege towers were rolled into place with the battering rams designed to smash and weaken the walls. The Romans were methodical and relentless. Under Titus, Jerusalem was oppressed by hunger. Mothers cannibalized their own children. Children stole food from their aged and dying parents. People resorted to eating whatever they could find in order to survive. The siege of Jerusalem brought out the very worst of human nature. Thousands died from starvation and accompanying illness. While repulsed by what was happening within the city, the Romans refused to abandon the siege. They were determined to strike terror into the hearts of the Jews and to crush the prolonged rebellion once and for all. They captured prisoners and tortured them, and then strung them up on crosses. The bodies of the dead and dying piled up in heaps throughout the valleys. Crosses, like trees in a forest, populated the valley of Jehoshaphat. Still, Titus did not relent. He would accept nothing short of absolute surrender. Titus then prepared for his final attack. He gave specific instructions that the sacred temple should not be touched. The building was too valuable to be carelessly torched in a skirmish. But Jesus had predicted the overthrow and destruction of the temple, and God's word can always be counted on. In the chaos of the assault, a soldier threw a single lighted torch into the temple. And immediately the cedar-lined beams around the holy place went up in flames. Horrified, Titus rushed forward to try and contain the situation, but it was too late. Infuriated with the guerrilla warfare of the Jewish zealots, the Roman soldiers began to hurl more firebrands into the temple. They also unsheathed their swords and slaughtered as many zealots as they could find hiding inside the temple. Fire and blood mingled inside the temple, the blood flowing like water down the steps of the in an ominous stream. Nothing could be done to save the temple. Not long after the temple was destroyed, the entire city fell to the Romans. The Jewish rebels abandoned their towers and battlements, and Titus and his soldiers found them desolate. He commanded that the city and the temple be razed to their foundations. Just as Jesus had predicted, not one stone

0: was left upon another. What had seemed impossible was now a reality. Had more of the people inside the city listened to the words of Jesus, they would have escaped with their lives. The followers of Jesus survived Jerusalem's destruction. They spread his teachings across the Roman Empire, giving rise to the new religion of Christianity. In Jeremiah chapter 29 and verse 11, God says, "For I know the plans I have for you, declares the Lord, plans to prosper you and not to harm you, plans to give you hope and a future." God's plans for us are always the best, but in order for him to accomplish them in our lives, he needs our cooperation. If we are willing to place our lives in his hands, we will find ourselves, like the Jewish Christians, in the safety of Pella and not in the midst of the destruction of Jerusalem. There is safety in God's word. As the signs of Jesus' coming increase in frequency and intensity, signaling that the greatest climax of Earth's history is not far away, God offers us a safe haven through his word. If you would like to know more about the signs Jesus predicted that we will see in the world around us as we near the time of his coming, if you would like to be prepared for the return of Jesus, then I'd like to recommend the free gift we have for all of our Incredible Journey viewers today. It's the booklet, Signs of His Return. 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This booklet is our gift to you and is absolutely free. I guarantee there are no costs or obligations whatsoever. 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
0: Dear Heavenly Father, we thank you for your word, the Bible, that's like a lighthouse that leads and guides us to safety in this dark world. We thank you that there's safety in your word. As the signs of Jesus' coming increase in frequency and intensity, signaling that the greatest climax of Earth's history is not far away, we thank you that we can find a safe haven through your word. In Jesus' name we pray. Amen.

0: Adam and Eve, were they real people? This is Ken Ham, author, speaker, and blogger on science and the Bible's reliability. Many Christians are now claiming that Adam and Eve, well, weren't real people. Instead, they'll argue we evolved from an ape-like ancestor and that Adam and Eve were just representative types. But that's not how the Bible treats them. The book of Romans says it's because of one man's sin that we all die. If Adam wasn't the first man, why did others in his population die when they didn't sin in Adam? 1 Corinthians says it's because the first Adam brought death that we need the last Adam, Jesus. Now think about it. If Adam didn't really bring death into creation, why did Jesus even need to come and die a physical death on the cross?
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2: Welcome to Your Bible and You. It's a radio journey through God's Word. I'm Dwight Lainhoff. Thank you for joining me today. If you have your Bible ready, well, let's begin our study with prayer. Our loving and gracious Heavenly Father, thank you for these moments that we have to open up your Word, to hear your voice through the Holy Spirit speaking to us. Give us understanding. May we be blessed. In Jesus' name, amen. We're in the Gospel of Matthew, as you know if you're listening to this program regularly. And we're in Matthew chapter 24, just about in the middle here, starting with verse 38. Now, the disciples had come to Jesus. They figured that he was saying things were going to change, that the last days would be difficult ones, and then he would come back for them. They got a little confused as to the end of the time. He talked about the temple being destroyed, which they were so proud of, and they kind of equated that. That had to be the end of time, right? Of course, now we know it wasn't. That was just 30, 40 years later, after the time Jesus was speaking. And yet he says there are a number of things that are going to happen. They were very curious. When are you coming? When are you coming? It's like a kid on vacation saying to his parents, are we there yet? How will we know when we're nearly at our destination, whether it's the beach or Disney World or something like that? And Jesus went along with their question, and he begins to answer it. We're going to see in a number of verses coming up that he begins to alter his response and really get their thinking beyond the question of when to the question of what they should be doing until he comes, whenever he comes. But here in Matthew chapter 24, beginning with verse 36, no one knows about the day or hour, not even the angels in heaven, nor the Son, but only the Father. All the people that want to set time, that look for codes and charts and calculations as to what is going to be the evidence, and we can know when Jesus is coming, and yet Jesus very specifically said, nope, you won't. Verse 37, as it was in the days of Noah, so it will be at the coming of the Son of Man. For in the days before the flood, people were eating and drinking, marrying and giving in marriage, up to the day that Noah entered the ark. And they knew nothing about what would happen until the flood came and took them all away. And that is how it will be at the coming of the Son of Man. See what he's saying? He's saying, you're not going to know when the rain's going to start. You're not going to know when I'm coming. But, you know, be ready. In fact, he carries it on with another illustration, or two. He says in verse 40, two men will be in the field, one will be taken, the other left. Two women will be grinding with the other left. Now, as we're going to be seeing in the next verses, this seems to be in the context of, you better be ready. And some people in the same workplace, in the same neighborhood, maybe in the same family, will be ready and prepared, and others won't. Now, it's a good that we don't know exactly when Christ will return. If we knew the precise date, we might be tempted to be lazy in our work for Christ. Worse yet, we might plan to keep on sinning and then turn to God right at the end. Well, you know, folks, heaven is not our only goal. We have work to do here and now, and we need to keep on doing it until death or until we see the unmistakable return of our Savior. And so Christ's second coming, I think it's going to be swift. It will, in fact, be sudden. There'll be no opportunity for last-minute repentance or bargaining. The chance and the choice that we have already made will determine our eternal destiny. Look at verse 42. Therefore, after he said all these things about Noah's flood and that other illustrations, he said, therefore keep watch, because you do not know on what day your Lord will come. But understand this, if the owner of the house had known at what time of the night the thief was coming, he would have kept watch and would not have let him and his house be broken into. And so, you also must be ready, because the Son of Man will come at an hour when you do not expect him. You mean even those who are looking for the coming of Christ are going to be surprised.

In verse 45, they don't ask, but they must have been thinking, his friends, his disciples. Who then is the faithful and wise servant whom the master has put in charge of the servants in his household to give them their food at the proper time? Well, it will be good for that servant whose master finds him doing so when he returns. In other words, we should be doing what we're commissioned to do. I tell you the truth, it says in verse 47, he will put him in charge of all of his possessions. But suppose that servant is wicked and says to himself, well, my master is staying away a long time. And he then begins to beat his fellow servants and to eat and drink with drunkards. The master of that servant will come on a day when he does not expect him, at an hour he is not aware of. He will cut him to pieces and assign him a place with the hypocrites, where there'll be weeping and gnashing of teeth. All right. Again, the emphasis is on the unexpected. The emphasis is on be ready at all times. And I think that Jesus' purpose in telling about his return is not to stimulate predictions and calculations about the date, and oh, people want to do it all the time. I have people coming to me, or I have books sent to me, or emails, online discussions. Is this evidence that Jesus is coming soon? Or have we entered into the 7,000th year of this world's history, and that's kind of the rest, and so will God allow that to happen? You know, stuff like that. It's a little complicated. I think it's a lot simpler. He simply told us all these things to warn us to be prepared. And the question, friends, that you and I have to ask is, will we be ready? And the only safe choice is to obey Christ today. And so Jesus asks us to spend the time of waiting, taking care of his people, doing his work here on earth. That's what it says there in verses 45 through 47, both within the church and outside of it. This is the best way to prepare for Christ's return. Knowing that Christ's return will be sudden and unexpected, it should motivate us to always be prepared. We're not to live, irresponsibly, just sitting around and waiting and doing nothing or being self-serving, using this as an excuse not to do God's work of building up his kingdom, or in fact developing a false security based on precise calculations of events, letting our curiosity about the end divert us from actually doing God's work. Calculations like that are not God's work. Trying to figure out if you've slipped into the 144,000 is not really doing God's work. Well, let's continue here, because Jesus is still answering the question of his disciples, when are you coming? How are we going to know this sort of thing? Into chapter 25, Jesus continues to answer the question, but he's beginning to alter it just a little bit here, and he tells another story, a parable, and that is the parable of the 10 bridesmaids. And he said, at this time, the kingdom of heaven will be like 10 virgins who took their lamps and went out to meet the bridegroom. 5 of them were foolish, 5 were wise. The foolish ones took their lamps, but did not take any oil with them. The wise, however, took oil in jars along with their lamps. The bridegroom was a long time in coming, and they all became drowsy and fell asleep. Now, I want you to notice that. Even the wise and the prepared fell asleep. At midnight, the cry rang out, "Here's the bridegroom. Come out to meet him." And then all the virgins woke up and trimmed their lamps. The foolish ones said to the wise, "Hey, give us some of your oil. Our lamps are going out." "No," they replied, "there may not be enough for both us and you. Instead, go to those who sell oil and buy some for yourselves." But while they were on their way to buy the oil, the bridegroom arrived. The virgins who were ready went in with him to the wedding banquet, and the door was shut. And later the others also came. "Sir, sir," they said, "open the door for us." But he replied, "I tell you the truth, I don't know you. Therefore, keep watch, because you do not know the day or the hour." See that last verse? Again, the emphasis of all that's gone before it is, you don't know. Be ready now.
It can be at any time, unexpectedly. Now, Jesus is telling this story to clarify further what it means to be ready for his return and how to live until he comes. And in this story of the bridesmaids, we're taught that every person is responsible for working with their own spiritual condition. The story of the talents, which we're going to get to in a moment, is going to show the necessity of using well what God has entrusted to us. And the story is, of course, about a wedding. And on the wedding day, the bridegroom went to the bride's house for the ceremony in this great possession. So, you know, it was sometimes last a week, this whole Middle Eastern wedding thing. And when Jesus returns to take his people to heaven, we need to be ready. Spiritual preparation cannot be bought. It can't be borrowed at the last minute. Our relationship with God must be on our own. Can't be inherited either, can it? Look at verse 14, another story here. Again, it will be like a man going on a journey who called his servants and entrusted his property to them. To one he gave 5 talents of money. It's kind of a bag of money. It's worth more than $1,000. To another 2 talents, to another 1 talent, each according to his ability. And then he went on his journey. Now the man who had received the 5 talents went at once and put his money to work. He gained 5 more. So also the one with 2 talents gained 2 more. But the man who had received the 1 talent went off, dug a hole in the ground, and hid his master's money. Now it goes on to say in verse 19 of Matthew 25, after a long time, the master of those servants returned and settled accounts with them. And the man who had received the 5 talents brought the other 5. Master, he said, you entrusted me with 5 talents. See, I've gained 5 more. And his master replied, well done, good and faithful servant. You have been faithful with a few things. I'll put you in charge of many things. Come and share your master's happiness. And the man with 2 talents also came. Master, he said, you entrusted me with 2 talents. See, I've gained 2 more. And his master replied, well done, good and faithful servant. You have been faithful with a few things. I'll put you in charge of many things. Come and share your master's happiness. And then the man who had 1 talent came. Master, he said, I know you're a hard man, harvesting where you haven't sown and gathering where you haven't scattered seed. So I was afraid, and I went out and hid your talent in what belongs to you. And his master replied, you wicked and lazy servant. So you knew that I harvest where I have not sown and gathered where I have not scattered seed? Well, then you should have put my money on deposit with the bankers, so that when I returned, I would have received it back with interest. Take the talent from him and give it to the one who has the 10 talents. For everyone who has will be given more, and he will have an abundance. Whoever does not have even what he has, it will be taken from him. And throw out that worthless servant outside into the darkness where there'll be weeping and gnashing of teeth. All right, let's see what we got here. Jesus is coming back. We know that is true. But does that mean we need to quit our jobs in order to serve God? No. It means we're to use our time and talents and treasures diligently in order to serve God completely in whatever we do. Now, for a few people, this may mean changing professions. But for most of us, it means doing our daily work out of love for God. The last man, you know, the one who dug a hole in the ground and just put the money there. The last man was thinking only of himself. He hoped to play it safe to protect himself from his hard master, but he was judged for his self-centeredness. We mustn't make excuses to avoid doing what God calls us to do. Our time and abilities and money, they aren't really ours, are they, in the first place? We're caretakers, not owners. And when we ignore or squander or abuse what has been given to us, we are in fact being rebellious. This parable, I think, describes the consequences of 2 attitudes in people to Christ's return. The person who

diligently prepares for it by investing time and talent to serve God will be rewarded. But the person who has no heart for the work of the kingdom won't. God rewards faithfulness. Now, if you've just tuned in, you're listening to Your Bible and You. We're in the Gospel of Matthew, chapter 25, answering the question that had been asked of Christ, when are you coming? Look at verse 31, because then Jesus begins to shift from things that happen in this world and things that are to be done before he comes by his followers, and he begins to talk about the final judgment. It says in verse 31 of Matthew 25, when the Son of Man comes in his glory and all the angels with him, he will sit on his throne in heavenly glory. All the nations will be gathered before him. He'll separate the people one from another as a shepherd separates the sheep from the goats. He'll put the sheep on his right and the goats on his left. And then the king will say to those on his right, come, you who are blessed by my Father, take your inheritance. The kingdom's prepared for you since the creation of the world. Now, let's just stop right there for a moment. Jesus is suggesting that God will separate his obedient followers from the pretenders, from the unbelievers. And the real evidence of our belief is the way we act. To treat all persons we encounter as if they are Jesus. We're going to see that in just a few moments. Now, Jesus used sheep and goats to picture the division between believers and unbelievers. In that time, in that culture, sheep, goats, they grazed together. But they were separated when it came time to shear the sheep. The parable describes acts of mercy and all that we can do every day. Should we read about that? Verse 35, Jesus says some very interesting things. He says, for I was hungry, and you gave me something to eat. Now, he's saying this to those whom he calls the sheep. He's making a judgment here. He said, I was thirsty, you gave me something to drink. I was a stranger, and you invited me in. I needed clothes, and you clothed me. I was sick, and you looked after me. I was in prison, you came to visit me. And then the righteous will answer him, well, Lord, when did we see you hungry and feed you, or thirsty and give you something to drink? When did we see you a stranger and invite you in, or needing clothes and clothe you? When did we see you sick or in prison and go visit you? And the king will reply, I tell you the truth. Whatever you did for one of the least of these brothers of mine, you did for me. Acts of mercy. We can do them every day. With our words, with our actions. These things don't depend on wealth or ability or intelligence. They're simply acts freely given and freely received. We have no excuse to neglect those who have deep needs. We can't hand over this responsibility just to the church or to the government. Jesus wants our personal involvement in caring for others. Now, I realize in regard to verse 40, and some of you I know picked this up, there has been a lot of discussion about the identity of the brothers. You know, if you've done these to the brothers of mine, you've done it to me. Some have said, well, maybe those were the Jews. Others say, no, they're all Christians. Still others say, well, no, they're suffering people everywhere. And, you know, friends, a debate like that is like that lawyer's earlier question to Jesus, you know, in Luke 10, who is my neighbor? The point of this story, of this parable, is not the who, but the what. It's the importance of serving where service is needed. I think the focus of this parable is that we should love every person and serve anyone we can, because such love for others glorifies God by reflecting our love for him. In verse 41, the king will then say to those on his left, depart from me, you who are cursed, into the eternal fire prepared for the devil and his angels. For I was hungry and you gave me nothing to eat.
I was thirsty, and you gave me nothing to drink. I was a stranger, and you did not invite me in. I needed clothes, you didn't clothe me. I was sick and in prison, and you didn't look after me. And they also will answer, well, Lord, when did we see you hungry or thirsty or a stranger or needing clothes or sick and in prison and did not help you? And he will reply, I tell you the truth, whatever you did not do for one of the least of these, you did not do for me. And then they'll go away to eternal punishment, but the righteous to eternal life. Now, we need to mention that eternal punishment takes place, the lake of fire, the place of punishment, for all those who refuse to repent. The important thing to remember here is that God makes a judgment scene description here, not arbitrarily, but he investigates how his people have responded in their lives. It's quite a picture here. You see the segue, the change that came about from when are you coming, when are you coming? Yes, this is going to happen, but the end isn't yet. You know, we went through all that in Matthew 24. But then as we get to 25, he begins to talk more about how we should live, what kind of people we should be, what should we be doing until he comes, because we don't know when that will be. Does that make sense? Well, I hope it does. We're now in chapter 26 of Matthew. When Jesus was finished saying all these things, he said to his disciples, as you know, the Passover is 2 days away, and the Son of Man will be handed over to be crucified. Then the chief priests and the elders of the people assembled in the palace of the high priest, whose name was Caiaphas, and they plotted to arrest Jesus in some sly way and kill him. But not during the feast, they said, or there may be a riot among the people. Let's dissect this and extrapolate a little bit here, looking at what it might mean. Caiaphas was the ruling high priest during Jesus' ministry. He was the son-in-law of Annas, the previous high priest. The Roman government had taken over the process of appointing all political and religious leaders. Caiaphas served for 18 years as high priest, longer than most, suggesting that he was very gifted at cooperating with the Romans, and he was the first to recommend Jesus' death in order to save the nation. That's how John recorded it in John chapter 11, verses 49 and 50. Now, it seems as if there was a deliberate plot to kill Jesus. Without this plot, there would have been no groundswell of popular opinion against him. In fact, because of Jesus' popularity, the religious leaders were afraid to arrest him during the Passover, and they didn't want their actions to incite a riot. So they were concerned not with the whole concept of plotting a murder. They were concerned about the backlash from the people who were attracted to Christ. In verse 6, it says that while Jesus had a very expensive perfume, which she poured on his head as he was reclining at the table, and when the disciples saw this, they were indignant. Why this waste? They ask. This perfume could have been sold at a high price and the money given to the poor. It sounds pretty pious. Aware of this, Jesus said to them, why are you bothering this woman? She's done a beautiful thing to me. The poor you'll always have with you, but you will not always have me. When she poured this perfume on my body, she did it to prepare me for burial. I tell you the truth. Wherever this gospel is preached throughout the world, what she has done will be told in memory of her. Well, quite a story. Matthew and Mark, in their Gospels, put this event just before the Last Supper,
John puts it just before the

0: triumphal entry. Of the three, John places this event in the most likely chronological order. We need to remember that the main purpose of the gospel writers was to give an accurate record of Jesus' message, not to present some kind of a historical or chronological account of his life. And so Matthew and Mark may have chosen to place this event here to contrast the complete devotion of Mary with the betrayal of Judas, the next event that they record in the Gospels. Now, this woman, by the way, was Mary, the elder sister of Martha and Lazarus, who lived in Bethany. That's all detailed out in John chapter 12. Alabaster jars were carved from a very translucent gypsum, and these jars were used to hold. Disciples were indignant. But John's gospel singles out Judas Iscariot as being especially enraged at this act of hers. In verse 11, where he says, you know, the poor you'll always have with you, but I'll only be here a short time. In a sense, it brings back to mind Deuteronomy chapter 15, verse 11. There will always be poor people in the land. Now, this doesn't justify ignoring the needs of the poor. The Bible continually calls us to care for the needy. Because that passage in Deuteronomy, it continues, therefore I commend you to be open-handed toward your brothers and toward the poor and the needy in your land. And so rather by saying this, Jesus highlighted the special sacrifice that Mary had made. Well, now we get to the betrayal of Jesus. I know that you enjoy studying the scriptures. We're going to continue this on next time. I'd like to hear your comments, your prayer requests. You can send them to Your Bible, Post Office Box 33082, Knoxville, Tennessee, 37930. My name is Dwight Lainhoff, and I'd like to remind you that until we meet again at this same time, we don't live by bread alone, but by every word that proceeds from the mouth of God.
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2: The Lord is my shepherd, I shall not want. He maketh me to lie down in green pastures. He leadeth me beside the still waters. He restoreth my soul. He leadeth me in the paths of righteousness for his name's sake. Yea, though I walk through the valley of the shadow of death, I will fear no evil, for thou art with me. Thy rod and thy staff, they comfort me. Thou preparest a table before me in the presence of mine enemies. Thou anointest my head with oil. My cup runneth over. Surely goodness and mercy shall follow me all the days of my life, and I will dwell in the house of the Lord forever.
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4: Now a look at your evening weather on North Lake County Christian Radio. Partly sunny with thunderstorms today with a high near 97 and lows around 76. Mostly sunny tomorrow with a high of 94 and lows around 76. For your Thursday, partly sunny with thunderstorms with a high near 92 and lows around 76. And for Friday, partly sunny with a high near 94 and lows around 77. That's your evening weather on North Lake County Christian Radio.
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6: From the Christian News Radio Network, I'm Jim Miller. Today marking a full slate of primary elections. Voters out of the polls in Alabama, Connecticut, Minnesota, Vermont, Wisconsin, and in South Carolina. Well,

0: special Senate primary following Senator Lindsey Graham's sudden death. Meanwhile, all eyes on the Democrat primary race for Wisconsin governor, where Democratic Socialist Francesca Hong has moved up into the polls. More than 200 people in Columbia have died after yesterday's magnitude 7.4 earthquake rocking the country, the epicenter roughly 200 miles west of the capital city, Bogota, with reports it could be felt in parts of Venezuela, Ecuador, and Panama. Secretary of State Marco Rubio says the Trump administration closely monitoring the situation. As we mentioned, that special Republican Senate primary underway in South Carolina, voters placing the late Senator Lindsey Graham on the November ballot. News Nation's Mills Hayes has that story.
1: And it's on the same day that 1 month ago we lost Senator Lindsey Graham. And now his sister, Darlene Graham, is serving as the interim senator for South Carolina. She is also running for his six-year term, and she has been endorsed by President Trump. Her brother, Lindsey Graham, focused a lot on national security, and Darlene Graham says that that is important, but that she wants to focus more on affordability and family budgets.
0: Other candidates include current Congressman Russell Fry and Ralph Norman, former Congressman Mark Sanford, and six other candidates. More news ahead. Now a word from our sponsor.
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0: New York City's mayor appealing a judge's decision to halt the city's second home tax. That appeal blocks the ruling from a Staten Island judge Monday until the appeal is decided. The judge had nullified all deadlines for the tax. The appeals means those timelines are still in effect. Former U.S. Marine released from Russian custody after being held there since 2022 on disputed charges. Here's News Nation's Nicole Burley.
4: Robert Gilman is said to be gravely ill and at risk of dying. The 32-year-old teacher was detained since 2022. He was handed a 3.5-year sentence when he was sentenced for beating a police officer after being taken off a train for causing a disturbance. But that sentence was extended last year to 10 years after he was found guilty of assaulting prison guards. Gilman now on his way to a U.S. military hospital in Texas.
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6: We have a few minutes to share this relevant topic today about Christian standards for today. Let me begin with a quote by a favorite author of mine, John Piper. Listen carefully. You'll need to listen carefully and prayerfully about this whole sermon. The greatest enemy of hunger for God is not poison, but apple pie. It is not the banquet of the wicked that dulls our appetite for heaven, but endless nibbling at the table of the world. It is not the X-rated video, but the prime-time dribble of triviality that we drink in every night. For all the ill that Satan can do, when God describes what keeps us from the banquet table of His love, it is a piece of land, a yoke of oxen, and a wife, a reference to Luke 14. The greatest adversary of love to God is not His enemies, but His gifts. And the most deadly appetites are not for the poison of evil, but for the simple pleasures of earth. For when these replace an appetite for God Himself, the idolatry is scarcely recognizable and almost incurable. 1 John 2:15 says, "Do not love the world or the things in the world. If anyone loves the world, the love of the Father is not in him. For all that is in the world, the lust of the flesh, the lust of the eyes, and the pride of life is not of the Father, but it is of the world. The Bible teaches a very clear dichotomy. If you spend time with the things of the world, you cannot, you will not process the things of the Father. If you spend time exposed to the things of the world, the thoughts of the Father will be strange to you. It will not find a responsive heart. The love of the world is in opposition to the love of the Father. And that applies to a great deal of Christians today. A great deal of people that come to church week after week after week after week, who are church people once a week and world people the rest of the week. What are these three things that John warns us about? The lust of the flesh is the desire for instant gratification. The lust of the flesh is about, I want it now. I want to feel better now. I don't want to be deprived from this now. The lust of the eyes is the desire for what looks good on you and what looks good to you. And the lust of the pride of life is a desire for power and control. Let's examine each of these three today. We find that those three are found in Genesis chapter 3, and they were contained in the temptation of the devil upon Eve. We find Genesis 3:6 says, "So when the woman saw that the tree was good for food," that's the lust of the flesh, "that it was pleasant to the eyes," that's the lust of the eyes, "and a tree desirable to make one wise," that's the pride of life, "she took of its fruit and ate. She also gave to her husband with her, and he ate." So Genesis 3:6 says that it was good for food, pleasant to the eyes, to make one wise. In Matthew chapter 4, we find that the temptation in the wilderness of Jesus was the exact same temptation. The three-part great temptation. It was appetite. If you are God, the Son of God, make these stones into bread. It was presumption. If you are God, you can throw yourself down from the top of the temple and the angels will protect you. That was presumption. That was not faith. There is a distinction between presumption and faith. Faith is trusting what God said. Presumption is trusting what you feel or what you think he said. And then power and glory. Finally, the third temptation by the devil was, you know what? Just bow down here and worship me. I'll give you all the kingdoms of the world if you just bow down and worship me. That was glory and power. In other words, he was tempting him to have all the powers of the world. But Jesus would not compromise. The follower of Christ is in the world, but he is not of the world. The follower of Christ is in the world and is not of the world. And that ought not to be something that is never known. That ought to be clear to your neighbors, to your family, to your friends. John 17, verse 14, Jesus says, "I have given them your word," speaking to God about his disciples, "and the world has hated them." Why? Because they are not of the world, just as I am not of the world. "I do not pray that you should take them out of the world, but that you should keep them from the evil one." They are not of the world, just as I am not of the world. If you want to be a disciple of Jesus Christ, if you try, if you're saying, "God, you are my master," you're not going to be of the world. You're just not going to be of the world. The world will not have the preeminence in your life. Because you have already chosen your God, and that God is not the world. The God that you have chosen is the God of heaven. That's why he says, sanctify them by your truth. Your word is truth. This is exactly what's been happening. I've been hearing comments from many lifelong members of the church who have chosen to come night after night after night, who are lovely people. They have been walking with the Lord for decades and have told me that these meetings have profoundly changed their own lives. Why? Why would that be so? Why couldn't it be the regular comment of most Christians every night? The reason is those have been exposed to the Bible in ways they had not before. Whereas before then there was television and there was internet and Facebook and whatever it is out there, nothing inherently wrong per se. That was not what gives us life. This is what gives us life. And the more we're exposed to this, that's why it says sanctify them in your truth. Your word is true. This is how we are changed. The follower of Christ is in the world, but he is not of the world. John 6:38, Jesus says, I have come down from heaven not to do my own will, but the will of him who sent me. The follower of Jesus Christ comes to that point of saying, I don't really care to do my will anymore. But that doesn't come naturally, you see. Why doesn't it come naturally? Because the truth is, we do not naturally want to follow God. We naturally want to follow self. That is our self-imposed natural God. Our God is me. That's the biggest problem I have. And that is my natural tendency. If I don't make clear choices to counter that, it'll happen that way. Even if I'm a nice guy, and you know I'm a nice guy. But I'm doomed. Why? Because I have plenty of self here. And what the world does is keep feeding it. The world keeps feeding that. The world keeps making me look at myself and saying, please yourself and be at ease with yourself and accept yourself the way you are and everything is fine with you and enjoy yourself and do everything that feels good. Why? I don't need a preacher to tell me that. It happens naturally. Jesus was the most countercultural person ever. He says, I don't do my will. And his will would have been perfect, wouldn't it? He doesn't do his will. He yields that will to the Father. Just like the Christian is supposed to yield their will, my will, to Jesus Christ. Because of that, the early Christians were able to withstand a great deal of trouble and challenges and persecution that we, to be honest with you, that's why I asked you to pray for this, because this is a tough message, that we Christians today, many of us, would not even come close to withstanding. We're not ready. We're not ready. Let's talk a little bit about desire for instant gratification, the lust of the flesh. You can summarize that in any number of ways. Food, drugs, drink, sex. Let's talk about four of the clearest ways to satisfy yourself immediately. Is that happening in the world? Oh, absolutely. Is that happening in the church? Is that happening in your life? That's the question. 1 Corinthians 6:15 says something very important. Listen to what Paul says. Do you not know that your bodies are members of Christ? They're members of who? Christ. My body doesn't belong to me. It belongs to him. Shall I then take the members of Christ and make them members of a harlot? Wow. Certainly not. Do you not know that he who is joined to a harlot is one body with her? For the two, he says, shall become one flesh. And he who is joined to the Lord is one spirit with him. Flee sexual immorality. Paul says, The first, the immediate thing you need to do when you're tempted with this is take off. Don't think twice about it. Flee sexual immorality. Every sin that a man does is outside the body. But he who commits sexual immorality sins against his own body. Do you not know that your body is the temple of the Spirit of God who is in you, whom you have from God? You're not your own, for you were bought at a price. Therefore, glorify God in your body and in your spirit, which are God's. When this temptation is upon us, and I know this is the most secret of all temptations. This is the one that is not in public. But if this crowd is anywhere a mirror of the American public, there is a sizable percentage of people in this crowd who really struggle with this issue. All in research, religious people have bigger problems with sexual problems than non-religious people. In part because of where it works, where it is lodged in the brain. Anything that has to do with exposure with the world. They think, you know, the world, the devil is a god. The devil is a god. The devil is the prince of the world. The devil says, I have benefits too. I have a plan with benefits. And the plan with benefits is I'll give you instant gratification. I'll give you a quick fix. I make you feel better. You see, God is not into the business of making you feel better. God is in the business of first making you better. But the devil says, I don't really want to make you better. And you'll think that you are better that way. Oh, it doesn't matter if afterwards you feel terrible. It doesn't matter, because you know what? I can make you feel better again. And what do you have? You don't have a Christian life anymore. You have a yo-yo life. Going up and down. Totally lack of victory. And what does Revelation teach us? Revelation teaches he who overcomes. There is a point sometimes that our temptations are so great, we really come to the point that we're saying, I will never overcome this. I just cannot do this. I tell you for personal experience, it is possible to overcome in the blood of Jesus. No matter how difficult it is, no matter how many years you have been gratifying yourself one way or the other. Proverbs 23:2 says, and put a knife to your throat if you're a man given to appetite. Now that's quite explicit, huh? Yeah, it's another way of saying, you've got to do what it takes. What it takes, because this is going to kill you. Here's what Romans says. This is what's important. Do you not know that to whom you present yourself slaves to obey, you are that one slaves whom you obey? You see, gratifying the self, gratifying the flesh is slavery. Because you keep going back knowing that this is not actually helping you. But you want to feel better momentarily because your boss yelled at you or because your husband, you know, frowned at you or whatever it is. And so you go back to that little thing and says, oh, I just want to feel better. When you do that, all you do is demonstrate that there is a different God that takes over your life. In the truth of the matter, you know, those of you who know what addictions are like, and I know what that is like, all of you who have battled with addictions, you know that the truth is, you are a slave. You are a slave. You may say, oh, I can quit this anytime. Yeah, if you could, you would have. That's not the case. Freedom is available. Freedom is available. And this is the means. This is the means. The Word of God. The more you expose yourself to Jesus, the more you expose yourself to the things of the Father, then the things of the world, as the song says, grow strange.

It was talking about instant gratification. Their children dance. They sing to the tambourine and harp. They rejoice to the sound of the flute. They spend their days in wealth and in moment go down to the grave. They say to God, "Depart from us, for we do not desire the knowledge of your ways." That's exactly right. The more exposure we have to the world, the less we desire the things of God. You know, one of my greatest prayers and one of my greatest concerns when I hold Bible meetings like this in churches, one of my greatest concerns are the church people themselves. You know why? Because many of those church people themselves will choose not to be exposed to the Word of God night after night. And in 1 month, there will be such a gap between the new people that have come from the world, changed by the Word, compared to the church people, that they think they're okay. But the truth of the matter is that if we do not desire the knowledge of the Lord Jesus, we have too much of the world in us. In Galatians 5, we're told how we need to move forward with that. I'm going to not read it for lack of time this morning, but I encourage you to go to your Bibles and read it. Here's the second one, desire for what looks good. There's a number of ways in which this could go. Jewelry, clothes, cars and accessories, TV and movies. The first two tend to be the weaknesses that affect women more than men. The last two tend to be the weaknesses that affect men more than women. But in America, we see everything today. A lot of women love fast cars and expensive toys, and a lot of men are into jewelry and fancy clothes and so forth and so on. What does the book of Revelation tell us about this? The book of Revelation makes a very clear distinction between a bride that is pure and holy, representing the church of God, and a harlot that is not, that represents the apostate church of God. Revelation 12, verse 1, a great sign appeared in heaven, a woman clothed with the sun, with a moon under her feet, on her head a garland 12 stars. So she's surrounded with the righteousness of Jesus Christ. She is standing on the Word of God. That is the church of God. But the harlot of Babylon is a totally different picture. Revelation 17, 4, the woman was arrayed in purple and scarlet, adorned with gold and precious stones and pearls. Jacob was a man of God who had made a lot of mistakes. We talked about him about a week ago. And Jacob, like in everybody in those days, they battled with idolatry. When he was asked by God to go back to his father's house, then he asked his people, there were several hundred people that belonged to his clan, his family. He says, Jacob said to his household and to all who were with him, gods, idols, that are among you, then let us rise and go up to Bethel, and I will make an altar there to God. So they gave Jacob all the foreign god idols which were in their hands and the earrings which were in their ears. Now that may come as a surprise to you, but earrings in the Bible in the Old Testament was intimately associated with idolatry. Now, I know that people don't wear earrings because of idolatry today, but I want you to think about what the Bible is saying. Here's one interesting statement in Isaiah, where God talks to the women of his people. In Isaiah chapter 3, verse 16. These are not easy words, but God is not in the business of palliating our sentiments. He's in the business of changing us from the inside. And so if we need to hear something that we need to hear, he will say that to us. In verse 16, we read, moreover, the Lord says, this is page 864 in your study Bible. Moreover, the Lord says, because the daughters of Zion are haughty, and walk with outstretched necks and wanton eyes, walking and mincing as they go, mingling, making a jingling with their feet.

0: Therefore, you know, they had ornaments in their feet. Therefore, the Lord will strike with a scab the crown of their head of the daughters of Zion, and the Lord will uncover their secret parts. In that day, the Lord will take away the finery, the jingling anklets, the scarves, the crescents, the pendants, the bracelets, the headband, the bracelets, the veils, the headdresses, the leg ornaments, and the headbands, the perfume boxes, the charms, and the rings, the nose jewels, the festal apparel, and the mantles, the outer garments, the purses, and the mirrors, and the fine linen, the turban, and the robes. It shall also be, instead of a sweet smell, there will be a stench. Instead of a sash, a robe. Instead of well-set hair, baldness. Instead of rich robe, girding of sackcloth, and branding instead of beauty. The reason was it was tied with idolatry. And God says, all of these things that you show me, that you have on your person, really demonstrate to me that you belong to another God and not to me. When the people of Israel had been taken out of Egypt and came to Mount Horeb, God had to train them again. And he asked him to see, are you going to really follow me, or are you going to follow that golden calf? They had forgotten that Moses was out there. They figured, let's go back to our idols. And they started worshiping that idol and following that idol. In order to come back to God, this is what God said to them, Exodus 33. When this people heard the bad news, what bad news? That God said, I will not go with you because then I will end up destroying you. Look, your rebelliousness is so great, it will not work. They mourn, and no one put on his ornaments. Why? Because the ornaments represented defiance against God. The Lord had said to Moses, say to the children of Israel, you are stiff-necked people. I could come up into your midst in one moment and consume you. Now therefore take off your ornaments, that I may know what to do with you. So the children of Israel stripped themselves of their ornaments by Mount Horeb. From that point on, that jewelry came off. That association with idolatry came off. In 2 Kings, we're told that Jezebel, she painted herself in order to seduce others. And she was part of this whole process. In 1 Peter, we find, do not let your adornment be merely outward, arranging the hair, wearing gold, or putting on fine apparel. Rather, let it be the hidden person of the heart, with the incorruptible beauty of a gentle and quiet spirit, which is very precious in the sight of God. What is precious in the sight of God? What is precious in the sight of God is not our ornamentation. It is not our accessories. That is not what is precious in the sight of God. Our humility, our response to Him is precious in the sight of God. 1 Timothy chapter 2 verse 9 says, the women ought to adorn themselves in modest apparel, with propriety and moderation, not with braided hair, gold or pearls or costly clothing. That's how they braided the hair with jewels and pearls, etc. But which is proper for women professing godliness with good words. The Bible is consistent. Now, what's the problem? I don't wear jewelry. I don't wear what I wear because I want to be defiant with God. This is a matter of culture. Everybody wears that. It's an accessory. It goes well with my dress or my suit or my shoes. It may be a matter of culture. But I have seen over 30 plus years of ministry that those who really are in love with the Lord Jesus find that these matters of culture become less and less important to them. And that is simplicity in lifestyle, and simplicity in dress, and simplicity in accessories becomes typical of those who want to follow the Lord Jesus with all their hearts. Listen to the biblical appeal. The biblical appeal is for modesty. The biblical appeal is for moderation. The biblical appeal is for inward beauty. The biblical appeal is for submission. The issue God knows is pride. That's the issue. In other words, I want to do what I want. The issue is pride. That's why at Mount Horeb, God said to the people of Israel, take off your ornaments so that I can see that what I will do with you. The issue is not limited to women and jewelry, certainly. It extends to men and their toys, except that culture accepts that even more, right? All these guys that buy these expensive stuff, SUVs and sports cars and all of that. Now, that doesn't mean that you shouldn't. But to what are you sacrificing in the process? Why do you do that? What do you need to do with that? Is it an issue of, you know, if it is to show it off? If it is to impress your colleagues? Isn't the issue pride? Not only what looks good on you, but what looks good to you is an issue in the Bible.
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2: Modern dress of boys and girls has become confusingly alike, even though long, long hair on men has become less acceptable and stylish. I'll be back in a moment to talk about a He-Man and his hair.

Hello, this is Joe Cruz of the Amazing Facts broadcast, facts which affect you. A ring of admiring teenagers stood around a muscular youth with shoulder-length hair. The young man flexed his rippling muscles and glowed under the adulation of his devoted followers. The year was about 1100 B.C., and the youth was Samson, the most perfect physical specimen since Adam. What does this giant of a strong man have to do with you and me today? Well, let's look into the story for a few moments. I'd like to address myself now especially to the young people, and I have good reason for doing so. You see, this is where the tides of temptation sweep in the strongest. Do you know why? Because young hearts are the battlefield on which Satan is seeking control. If you doubt it, follow the Bible stories from Genesis to Revelation. Read there about the young people God used to influence nations. Oh, we could preach a score of sermons about Joseph, Gideon, Daniel, Esther, and David. Now, did these young people meet any problems? Did they have battles to fight? You can be sure they did. But we're going to focus today on one who was raised up for a special purpose. May I point you to a youth who was destined before his birth to be a man of conquest? Who hasn't heard of Samson? Talk about your muscle man. Here he is. But there was a reason for his strength. God had talked to his mother even before Samson's birth. Concerning that one to be born, God said, "Behold, thou shalt conceive and bear a son, and now drink no wine nor strong drink, neither eat any unclean thing, for the child shall be a Nazarite to God from the womb to the day of his death." Judges, what does this mean? Well, there were three conditions to be. First, total abstinence from wine and strong drink. Second, it was to come on the head. And third, they were not to touch any dead thing or be defiled with that which typified spiritual death. Samson was destined to save leaderless Israel from the Philistines. Also, he was to save Israel from her backsliding. Now remember, they were doing whatever they wanted to do. So no wonder Samson had been set apart for a separated life and a holy life. Every provision had been made to mold him into a great deliverer of his people. His sanctified example was to draw Israel away from their sinful course, and his strength was to be used in throwing off the yoke of the enemy. Now, what happened to this young man having such glorious prospects? His story should capture the interest of every youth and adult. Do you know how Satan undermines and destroys a soul? Listen, it never happened suddenly. For many years, Samson was honored among his people and even among the enemy. He was dedicated to the obedience of God's word. He was feared for his great courage in the face of God's call. His name was associated with places where he wrought mightily for God, Gaza, Timnath, Ashkelon, and Hebron. By the way, friends, are there places where your name is remembered because of great victories you won for God? Where you were obedient in the face of some temptation? Where you

are willing to submit to some hard task? Now let's ask another crucial question. How could such a consecrated life become desecrated? Doubtless he forgot his vows, but it wasn't easy to do. The first compromise was almost imperceptible, very slight, and easily justified. Future disaster is never seen in the early triflings with God's will. Little disobedience is never thought to be the beginning of some large step of disobedience. Have you made vows to God, friends? In a moment when the Spirit found your heart tender and the will of God seemed very clear, did you vow that God would have His way with you? Did you say, "By Thy grace from this day on it will be thus and thus"? Then what happened? Did the Spirit of God let you down? Did God forsake you? Or did you just find it easy to forget your vow? You know, Samson renounced his vow separation without knowingly doing it. He never came to a moment when he said, "I do here and now renounce this Nazarite vow." The very thought would have shocked him. His renunciation of that vow came gradually, subtly, in a very deceptive manner. I wonder how much pride entered into that picture. Can you visualize that ring of admiring teenagers watching him and those rippling muscles? Is it hard to imagine the effect of all this adulation on the heart of a youth? You see, the town of Zora was near the country of the Philistines, and Samson came to mingle with them on very friendly terms. He felt no danger in the associations and friendships that he found over there. I suppose he felt like his teenage counterparts today, and he probably said, "They're not going to influence me." Yet, friends, those are devil-inspired words. You can't help but be affected by your associates. His godly parents no doubt warned Samson to be careful. They probably told him that he was liable to fall in love with some heathen girl over there. And I can almost hear Samson objecting, "Never, never, I'd never do anything like that." But one day he did. His reasoning ability became more and more deadened until his judgment seemed to depart completely. Listen to this demand in Judges 14:2. "And he came up and told his father and mother and said, 'I've seen a woman in Timnath of the daughters of the Philistines. Now, therefore, get her for me to wife.'" Oh, you see, there was no reasoning with him at all now. He's been saying that goes like this: if you're a child of God and marry a child of the devil, you can expect trouble from your father-in-law. And for Samson, it was bound to come. He'll seek to justify his course? I'm sure he did. Perhaps he reasoned that by associating with them more, he could learn how to defeat the Philistines. And we've all been guilty of justifying our little acts of sin by saying that the motive was good. Samson didn't see himself compromised even as he feasted with the Philistines and played riddles with them. Yet all the while he was disclosing to them his weakness, not his strength. He actually did stop going into battle with them, unless they stung him with some personal insult, of course. He no longer fought to uphold the glory of God or to obey the vow he had taken. Remember when he was attacked by that lion? He tore it apart with his bare hands and left the carcass by the path. Later he passed by and saw beeves hiving there in that carcass. And despite his Nazarite vow not to touch a dead thing, he didn't hesitate to scoop up that honey. Now he had violated one of the three areas of his vows. Shortly after that, while feasting with the Philistines, he accepted some wine to drink and broke the second vow. Now both his hands and lips were defiled. And with pity, we see poor Samson striving to serve God, but serving only his own passion and lust, overruled by impulse. Manoah's miserable son was sadly compromised, yet little did he realize it. One lone symbol of his vow remained, and that was the unshorn hair. This symbol, of course, could be seen by everyone, and as far as anybody knew, Samson was completely obedient to his vows. But the inner symbols were no more. Now, friends, is this not a common tragedy today? Multitudes retain every outward symbol of consecration, yet every inward sign of separation is gone. There's often defeat and compromise. Let me remind you that the greatest cause of Samson's downfall was his inclination to philandering and licentiousness. These sins mark the course of destruction for today's teenagers, too. Upon this point of powerful emotional appeal, Satan still makes his attacks. No other avenue requires such constant guard and control. In his deadly intent to corrupt the mind and morals, Satan has pulled out all the stops today. He's tried to condition the world to accept

promiscuity is perfectly proper. The majority of worldly young people today actually defend fornication as acceptable social conduct. Yes, a mighty inroad has been made into our society, friends, and how dead the conscience can become. Now let's consider how very blinding sin can be. Look at Delilah. Do we have any trouble seeing through her? Absolutely not. But why couldn't Samson see what she was up to? 3 times she tricked him and deceived him. But did he take any warning from that? Not at all. Can you understand why? I certainly can't. And finally, he yielded to temptation with the very words which spoke of his vow of separation. Notice Judges 16:15-17. And she said unto him, "How canst thou say I love thee, when thine heart is not with me? Thou hast mocked me these 3 times, and hast not told me wherein thy great strength lieth." And it came to pass, when she pressed him daily with her words, and urged him, so that his soul was vexed unto death, that he told her all his heart, and said unto her, "There hath not come a razor upon mine head, for I have been a Nazarite unto God from my mother's womb." You see, friends, he actually used the same words which had been spoken in taking his vow of separation. And, friends, his conscience was absolutely dead. And you know what happened? Immediately they took him and put out his eyes. Listen, no man is strong against a foe that he secretly admires. Samson was admiring the world of godlessness, and he was taken captive by that world. What is it in the world today, friends, that you secretly admire? Has it already captured your heart? Must you be taken and play the fool like Samson did? Is it love of the world? Perverted reading habits? Indulgence of appetite? Oh, friends, and young people especially, let's learn the lesson before it has to be repeated in our own sad experience. God has put us in the world, but the world must not be in us. In not one jot or tittle should we be led to transgress God's law. Now, I'm confident that Delilah's were not the first unholy hands to toy with Samson's locks. He little realized that one compromise would set the stage for the next. A terrible separation occurred, friends, when his consistent consecration had been breached. He was robbed of his strength as he slept on Delilah's knees. Any person is helpless in a compromised position of sin. The secret of strength lies in obedience to God and separation from worldly sins. So Samson was blind. This happens, of course, when we get away from God. Have you not met persons who were once consistent, careful, and zealous in the things of God, who now sort of smile wistfully and say they don't see the things the way they used to? The Philistines have put out their eyes, friends. After years of being separated, a minister friend and I talked about moral standards. "Well, Joe," he said, "I don't see it as I did when we were in college together." And I said to myself, "No, and I don't see the power in your life and your ministry either." Friends, let me share with you a problem that you may already have faced. It's deciding where maturity ends and compromise begins. How do you know whether you're growing up and getting wiser, or simply leaving behind something you should keep at any cost? My preacher friend looked at me with condescending pity, feeling sorry that I hadn't matured and put some things aside. In his estimation, I wasn't keeping up with the times very well. I don't care what you call this process of compromise, friends, but please don't call it growing up or getting mature. It troubles me that in the name of getting wiser and broad-minded, people so often leave their strength behind, slowly letting in the stain of the world. The day finally comes when almost nothing sacred is left. That's the way it was with Samson. And how dark was the night that closed in around whose very name meant sunshine. The lust of his eyes now led to the loss of his eyes, but his blindness led him to something else. He began to see what he didn't see before, the cost of a holy life. He could now gain a freedom that he never knew when he strode into the enemy's territory. How often God must abase us before he can exalt us. As Samson's repentance grew, so did his locks of hair, and with it his strength. We're not told how it happened, but perhaps as he ground away at the mill, his heart turned to God, and with great sobs he confessed his sins. How merciful God is to not let his wandering children have an easy time of it. The way of the transgressor is hard. Well, what a tragic story it was. And the Bible says he didn't know that the Lord had left him. I hope that's not the case with us, friends. I'd like for you to have a copy of today's message, because it contains a great warning for all of us. So why don't you write and ask for this message? That's broadcast number 82.

0: years back, when I was battling breast cancer, I chose a personal theme song. I selected it from an old hymnal because I needed the courage that the song promised. The title is, and I'm sure you're familiar with it, "Anywhere with Jesus I Can Safely Go." I especially love the second verse and sang it a lot during the time I was battling cancer. "Anywhere with Jesus I am not alone. Other friends may fail me, He is still my own. Though His hand may lead me over thorny ways, anywhere with Jesus is a house of praise." Is that last line really true? Can anywhere with Jesus, in any circumstances, really be a house of praise? Even in the aftermath of a pandemic? Even when one has lost someone near and dear, as we did last week when COVID-19 took yet another victim, our friend and guitar-playing partner in prison ministry? Yet, if we want to encourage God's presence with us, especially in the difficult times, we need to be faithful in our praise of Him. King David wrote in Psalm 22, verse 3, "You are holy, enthroned in the praises of Israel." So today, no matter what else is going on, let's take a few minutes to praise the Father who is in heaven, for who He is and for what He's done. Even a national crisis can't change those realities. Let's just take the next few minutes to pray. Dear Lord, this morning we approach Your throne to offer praise. First, we praise You for being our Creator. Psalm 139:14 says, "You are He who took us from our mother's wombs. We are fearfully and wonderfully made." And Lord, we praise You for being all-powerful. "The Lord God omnipotent reigneth," Revelation 19:5-6. "You give power to the faint, and to them that have no might, You increase strength," Isaiah 40:29. Furthermore, we praise You for being our deliverer, who rescued us from the dominion of darkness and brought us into the kingdom of Your dear Son Jesus, Colossians 1:13. And Lord, at this precise moment in history, we praise You for being the great reconciler of all things to Yourself, bringing peace through the blood of the cross, Colossians 1:20. And finally, we praise You for being the loving, patient author and perfecter of our faith, Hebrews 12:2. Today we will call upon the Lord. You are worthy to be praised. So listeners, despite uncertain and dark days ahead, let everything that hath breath praise the Lord. And in His sacred name, we offer these praises. Amen. This is Carolyn Sutton for Staying Vertical.
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Now we continue reading from the Word of God at Psalm 119, verse 161, Shin. Princes persecute me without cause, but my heart stands in awe of your words. I rejoice at your word as one who finds great spoil. I hate and despise falsehood, but I love your law. 7 times a day I praise you because of your righteous ordinances. Those who love your law have great peace, and nothing causes them to stumble. I hope for your salvation, O Lord, and do your commandments. My soul keeps your testimonies, and I love them exceedingly. I keep your precepts and your testimonies, for all my ways are before you.

0: Now verse 169, Tav. Let my cry come before you, O Lord. Give me understanding according to your word. Let my supplication come before you. Deliver me according to your word. Let my lips utter praise, for you teach me your statutes. Let my tongue of your word, for all your commandments are righteousness. Let your hand be ready to help me, for I have chosen your precepts. I long for your salvation, O Lord, and your law is my delight. Let my soul live that it may praise you, and let your ordinances help me. I have gone astray like a lost sheep. Seek your servant, for I do not forget your commandments. Psalm 120, A Song of Ascents. In my trouble I cried to the Lord, and he answered me. Deliver my soul, O Lord, from lying lips, from a deceitful tongue. What shall be given to you, and what more shall be done to you, you deceitful tongue? Sharp arrows of the warrior, with the burning coals of the broom tree. Woe is me, for I sojourn in Meshech, for I dwell among the tents of Kedar. Too long has my soul had its dwelling with those who hate peace. I am for peace, but when I speak, they are for war. Psalm 121, A Song of Ascents. I will lift up my eyes to the mountains. From where shall my help come? My help comes from the Lord, who made heaven and earth. He will not allow your foot to slip. He who keeps you will not slumber. Behold, he who keeps Israel will neither slumber nor sleep. The Lord is your keeper. The Lord is your shade on your right hand. The sun will not smite you by day, nor the moon by night. The Lord will protect you from all evil. He will keep your soul. The Lord will guard your going out and your coming in from this time forth and forever. The psalmist writes elsewhere, Thy word is a lamp to my feet and a light to my path. With the light of the word, this is your scripture reader, Nicholas Hope. And the word is a listener-supported ministry.
1: 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There's really nothing we can do that is more harmful to our health than smoking cigarettes. As Dr. Cooper points out, the only thing worse is smoking if you're pregnant.
2: Smoking? Smoking during your pregnancy? Is that dangerous? It sure is. And according to a recent study, 426,000 women in America smoke during their pregnancy. And you realize, ladies, if you smoke during your pregnancy, it increases the risk of having a spontaneous abortion. It increases the risk of having a lighter-than-normal birth weight infant, mature infant. Isn't it strange that the United States ranks 26th in the world in infant mortality? With all the medical care that we have in America today, why do we rank way down the list as far as infant mortality? I think it's pure and simple. Because we have more women who smoke in America than any other country in the world. Forget about heart disease and cancer, various types that you get from cigarette smoking. Just think of that child in utero. Because there's no way that child can be given a running head start for having a healthy life if you as a pregnant woman smoke during your pregnancy.
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1: 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He is clothed with majesty. The Lord is clothed with strength, wherewith he hath girded himself. The world also established that it cannot be moved. Thy throne is established of old. Thou art from everlasting. The floods have lifted up, O Lord. The floods have lifted up their voice. The floods lift up their waves. The Lord on high is mightier than the noise of many waters, yea, than the mighty waves of the sea. Thy testimonies are very sure. Holiness becometh thine house, O Lord, forever.
2: And behold, they brought to him a man sick of the palsy, lying on a bed. And Jesus, seeing their faith, said unto the sick of the palsy, Son, be of good cheer, thy sins be forgiven thee. And behold, certain of the scribes said within themselves, This man blasphemeth. And Jesus, knowing their thoughts, said, Wherefore think ye evil in your hearts? For whither is easier to say, Thy sins be forgiven thee, or to say, Arise and walk? But that ye may know that the Son of Man hath power on earth to forgive sins, then saith he to the sick of the palsy, Arise, take up thy bed, and go into thine house.
3: Therefore, if any man be in Christ, he is a new creature. Old things are passed away. Behold, all things are become new.
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5: In the early 1970s, Gordon Lightfoot recorded a hit song entitled If You Could Read My Mind, and it contained this line, The feeling's gone and I just can't get it back. In a genuine love relationship, there are times of closeness and caring, but there are also times of distance and disinterest. Emotions are very unstable, and you can't build anything permanent on something so shaky. So where does the stability in marriage come from? Well, the key to a lifelong love is found in a commitment of the will, which is like the engine on a train. It'll keep you moving down the right track. But feelings are like the caboose being pulled along by the powerful engine at the other end. Which end of the train is pulling your marital relationship? It's a question worth pondering.
4: For more information, visit drdobsonminute.org.
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7: Now a look at your evening weather on Northlake County Christian Radio. Partly sunny with thunderstorms today with a high near 97 and lows around 76. Mostly sunny tomorrow with a high of 94 and lows around 76. For your Thursday, partly sunny with thunderstorms with a high near 92 and lows around 76. And for Friday, partly sunny with a high near 94 and lows around 77. That's your evening weather on Northlake County Christian Radio.
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10: 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Sacramento Central Church brings you Receiving the Word, timely Bible messages presented by Pastors Chris Buttery and Mike Thompson. Amazing revelations await you in God's holy word, the Bible.
0: Now, there's another wonderful story in 2 Kings. Go over there with me, chapter 5. And you know the story well. It's the story of Naaman being healed of leprosy by God. 2 Kings chapter 5. One of the characters in the story, really an unsung hero, is a little slave girl of whom we know almost nothing. However, the one thing we do know about her is that she was concerned for the people around her and that they would know the power of her God. She was, in fact, an Old Testament missionary. That's what she really was. And she was in the land that was not her home. And she was actually there against her will. Yet she still loved God, and she still loved the people that God had placed around her, and she had hoped that she could share with them something about her God. When she learned that her master Naaman had leprosy, she willingly told them about God's prophet Elisha and how God had worked through this man. And Naaman went to Elisha because he trusted what this little maid said. Naaman, the captain of the army of Assyria, trusted the words of this young lady. Notice 2 Kings chapter 5. Now Naaman, commander of the army of the king of Syria, was a great and honorable man in the eyes of his master because by him the Lord had given victory to Syria. He was also a mighty man of valor, but a leper. And the Syrians had gone out on raids and had brought back captive a young girl from the land of Israel. She waited on Naaman's wife. Then she said to her mistress, if only my master were with the prophet who is at Samaria, for he would heal him of his leprosy. Naaman went to go see Elisha and he was healed of his leprosy. We know nothing else about this young lady, but what we know is enough to surmise that she loved God, she loved the Lord, and the people that God had called her to serve. She was also a trustworthy and an honest servant. There was a problem, and God chose to solve that problem through a young child, another one of God's heroines. And then we go to 2 Chronicles chapter 34 for another story. Just glimpses of these children that God used to solve a problem. Josiah, he became king of Judah when he was only 8 years old. His grandfather was wicked king Manasseh. His father was wicked king Amon. And they had both forsaken the worship of the Lord. There was a crisis in Israel. Nearly all the priests had become evil. They served the altars of idols, and they were wicked, and they were corrupt. There was no greater person in the kingdom than Josiah, for he was king. He could do what he pleased, and there was no one to call him to account. So how was it then that he did not live a wicked life like his father and his grandfather? Look at 2 Chronicles with me, chapter 34 and verse 3. For in the 8th year of his reign, while he was still young, what did Josiah do? He began to seek the God of his father, David. He began to seek the God of his father, David, at what age? he was young. He started when he was 8. And it says here, in his 8th year of his reign, he was 16. Boy had some counselors, some people who would encourage and help him. Josiah, the Bible says, did that which was right in the sight of the Lord. He turned neither to the right hand and neither to the left. When he was 16, as we found out, he sought the Lord. When he was 20, he removed idolatry from the land. His work extended as further south as you could possibly go in Judah and as far north as you could go in Samaria. When he was 26, he began much needed repairs on the sanctuary, on the temple, after a successful fundraising campaign. And it was the same year, that a copy of the Book of the Law was found. That was hidden by perhaps a faithful priest during Manasseh's persecution. How did God seek to solve the problem of Israel at that time? Through a young child, another one of God's young heroes. The last story I'd like to relate to you is found in John chapter 6. We know it well. Christ is surrounded by a multitude of 5,000 individuals. with no mention of the women and the children. So there were a lot of people there that day. Jesus looked to his disciples for a solution to the problem because the multitude was hungry and it was getting late. There wasn't a restaurant close by. Neither was there a food delivery service. And of course, Christ already knew what he was planning to do. So Jesus spoke to Philip, one of his disciples, and he said, "Where can we get enough bread to feed the crowd?" Philip really didn't know, and he doubted it could be done with limited resources he had. And so he sought Andrew. Andrew had found a somewhat of a solution to the problem. And we read that in John chapter 6 and verse 9. Notice, one of his disciples, Andrew, Simon Peter, brother, said to him, "There is a what, friends? A lad here who has 5 barley loaves and 2 small fish. But what are they among so many?" He found a young man, a boy, with loaves and with fish. The boy could have refused to give up his lunch. He could have chosen to run away from the disciples who approached him and asked him to sacrifice his meal for Jesus. Neither Andrew nor the boy knew what Christ would do, but this boy allowed the Lord to use his little gift. He trusted Christ with his possession, even though he did not know what the outcome would be. Jesus took the food. He gave thanks to God for it. He distributed the food to his disciples, who then distributed to the crowds. And the Bible tells us in verses 10 to 13 of John chapter 6 that there was enough food to be gathered at the end that would fill 12 baskets. There was plenty of food for all. How did God choose to solve this problem? He used a young child. He used a young child, another one of God's young heroes. I'd like to suggest today that regardless of the age of the child, regardless even of your age, if we place our life in the hands of God, God can do wonderful things through us. God is doing and he will do great work and great things through us. And yes, our children too. He chooses to use people of all ages to accomplish his purpose. How wonderful it would be to allow him to use us to accomplish great things for him. At a time of need, Miriam, Samuel, the little maid, King Josiah, and the little lad were available. God worked to preserve life, to bring healing and the knowledge of God, to turn people from idolatry and provide for a great need all through young children. They were right where God wanted them to be. And because of that, their story has been told countless times around this globe to remind all boys and all girls that God can and will work through them as well. Well, I told you there was one last story. There is actually one more. Because when we talk about children, we need to talk about Jesus as a boy. Our great example, the last recorded event of the childhood of Jesus relates to his parents going to Jerusalem every year at the Feast of the Passover. When Jesus was 12 years old, his mother and his father took him to that feast. It was a long, difficult journey from Nazareth, which was their dwelling place, over there to Jerusalem. The roads weren't smooth, they were rough, and the family were poor, and they walked their way there. It wasn't a comfortable journey. Joseph and Mary stayed in Jerusalem for a week, and then prepared to return home. And after that, on their way home, after a short time, they realized that they were missing Jesus. At first, they thought he was with some friends or that he was in the company of some who had gone before. But as evening came on, when travelers put up their tents to rest that night, they became more concerned because they didn't know where he was. Fearing that he'd been left in that big city, Mary and Joseph hurried back to the place and sought for him for how many days? For 3 days, and they sought in vain for those 3 days. At last, they found him. Not frolicking, outside, messing around, fooling around. They found him, interestingly enough, in church, in the temple. Jesus was there, not gazing on the beautiful buildings or the costly things within. He was found among the doctors, the learned Jews, both hearing them, the Bible says, and asking them questions. We're not told exactly in Scripture what Jesus asked them or what he answered, though we do know that he spoke wisely and modestly and that they were astonished at what he said. Of course, we probably know that he was talking about the prophecies concerning the coming of the Messiah, and they listened with wonder to the young Messiah. When Mary had found her blessed son, Well, I want to read this account in Luke chapter 2, if you'd be so kind. Turn with me there. "Why have you dealt with us?" she said to her boy. "Why have you dealt thus with us? The father and I have sought thee sorrowing." And what was Jesus' response? We read it in Luke chapter 2 and verse 49. Luke chapter 2 and verse 49. Mary said, "Why have you done this to us? Look, your father and I have sought you anxiously." And he said to them with kindness and in a kind manner, "Why do you seek me? Did you not know that I must be about my father's business?" But they didn't understand the statement which he spoke to them. He didn't refuse to turn home with his parents. He soon left the temple and he went back to Nazareth, where as a child, the Bible says he was still subject unto his parents. That is, he loved them and he obeyed them as a dutiful son. He lived in a lowly home, shared their humble fare, and was a companion and a kind friend to those who lived in that little town. Joseph and Mary had done their job well. They had done their job well. Everything Jesus did in life was considered through the lens of doing his father's business. And what was the business of his father? Jesus said that he came to do the will of his father. And what was the will of his father, according to Luke 19, verse 10? To seek and to save that which was lost. This thought swallowed up every other thought. Jesus' life was funneled, directed toward that one great object. Life was ministry for Jesus. Life was ministry for Jesus, and his parents were called to instill the same spirit in our children as well. I'd like to read for you here as I seek to wrap some things up from Child Guidance, page 36. Listen carefully. "The more fully the spirit of true ministry pervades the home, the more fully it will be developed in the lives of the children. They will learn to find joy in service and sacrifice for the good of others." Children learn this when? When the spirit of true ministry is talked about, is spoken of, pervades the entire home, she says. Friends, I've said all of this, and I've shared all of this simply to say this, that it is not enough to hope that our children will become missionaries simply because we hope they will. It's not enough just to hope that our children will become servants of the Lord and minister for the Lord by just simply exposing them to an occasional Bible story, or perhaps even coming to church once a week, or the little religious instruction or education they might get at school, but if they're in public school, they get absolutely none. And they're there listening, and they're there watching, and they're there associating there with other children and other peers for most part of the day. We can't hope that our children will become all that they need to be in this day and age, even by simply doing the occasional family worship. Now, as important as these things are these things enough to instill that ministry spirit in our children, to be available for the Lord to use? Is it enough? Moses gives us a clue, and it's our last verse, Deuteronomy chapter 6. Deuteronomy chapter 6. And Ellen White mentioned it earlier, the spirit of true missionary, a ministry pervading the home. Notice how Moses put it here, Deuteronomy chapter 6. Speaking of the will of God, the law of God, and his plan for his people, and parents' responsibility to instruct and to educate the children. And by the way, it's not just parents. Not just parents, but their uncles and aunts. And there are men and there are women who come into association frequently with children. And we have a responsibility to prepare our children for ministry. Deuteronomy chapter 6, verses 6 through 9. "And these words which I command you today shall be in your heart. You shall teach them" what, friends? "Diligently to your children." You shall teach them diligently to your children. "You shall talk of them when you sit in your house, when you walk by the way, when you lie down and when you rise up. You shall bind them as a sign upon your hand and shall be as a frontlet between your eyes. You shall write them on the doorposts of your house and on your gates." Essentially what God is encouraging his parents to do back in this time and encouraging us to do today is to be intentional about instructing our children, not only with regard to Bible stories and the nice things we read in Scripture and all these things we've got to do for sure, but instilling in them the love of Jesus, instilling in them the love of service, the love of ministry. God is calling for parents and for guardians to be intentional about instructing and modeling before our children ministry. Our home must be a place where ministry is in life is the motto of the family, where children are getting involved, where parents are setting the example and showing them what is most important in life, helping at food banks and handing out gospel-filled, truth-filled literature, being involved in church life, and there are many, many other things we can do to engage and involve our children. And when we think about our motto this year, each one, reach one, that's for our children as well. That's for our kids. That's for you guys as well. It's all for the kids as well. Are our children going about, are they all about doing their father's business as Jesus was? Are we training them to be God's young heroes and heroines? And it's not enough that they just carry the torch of truth to the next generation, that they continue to perpetuate the work, because we want this church and we want the truth to be told and continue to be told, and we ought to do that for sure. But it's not enough just to perpetuate the work. God is looking for a final generation to finish the work. Jesus said, "My meat is to do the will of Him who sent me and to finish His work." Are we absorbed in finishing the work like Jesus was and is? Is Jesus, if Jesus is going to come back, the work has to be completed. We all, including our children around us, are to be involved also in that work. Children ought to be engaged in ministry as well. We'll need more of an experience with Jesus, more time with Him, more of His Spirit. The question is, are you making yourself available to the Lord? Kids, children, our children, are you making yourselves available to the Lord to be used of Him? As I close, I want to relate to you a brief story. And you can read the story actually in The Great Controversy, talking about the Second Advent Awakening. And the message of the judgment hour, Jesus coming back, was being shared all over the world in the 1830s and the mid-1840s, up to the mid-1840s. And in Scandinavia at that time, those areas up there by Norway and Finland and that area, the Adventist message was also being proclaimed. And there was a widespread interest that had been kindled in the message. A lot of people were aroused by the message from their careless security, and many people confessed and forsook their sins, seeking pardon in Jesus. But the clergy of the state church were opposing the movement. And through their influence, some of those who were preaching the message were imprisoned. They could no longer preach the message. And in many places where the preachers of the Lord, of the Lord soon coming, were silenced, God raised up children to proclaim the message. She says, "It pleased God. In many places where the preachers of the Lord's soon coming were thus silenced, God was pleased to send the message in a miraculous manner through the children." Through the children. "As they were underage," she says, "the law of the state could not restrain them, and they were permitted to speak unmolested." Now, this movement apparently was primarily among the lower class. These children came from poor homes. But God poured out His Spirit upon these young children who'd been educated, who'd been trained to fear and to love the Lord from the cradle up, instilled in their hearts the love for service, the love for Jesus and proclaiming His message. The Holy Spirit came upon these children and in a miraculous manner used them to proclaim and preach the message. And many people turned to Jesus because of the work of these little children. Through the Spirit of God, a lot of hearts were convicted. Many were led to search the Scriptures with deeper interest. The intemperate and the immoral, they were reformed, she says. Others abandoned their dishonest practices. A work was done so marked that even the ministers of the state church were forced to acknowledge that the hand of God was in the movement. How did God seek to solve the problem? Through young children. Through young children. Did God seek to solve the problem? through young children. Through young children. And so, I leave with you the words of Jesus.

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2: Hi, I'm Megan.
3: And I'm Stacy. We're two simple moms with one big passion:
2: to share biblical wisdom in our own journey as mothers.
3: This is Moms on Break. Welcome back to Moms on Break, ladies. Today I have what I think is an exciting, fun topic, and that is question and answer. We've gotten some questions, and I'm having my husband join me to get a balanced view and perspective. So we'll see how many we can get through in the time we have, and we can save some more for another time as well. So, honey, here we go. About how many diapers a day did you have to change during the first month?
4: Way too many.
3: Way too many.
4: I have no idea what the number was, but it was too many.
3: And you probably didn't change as much as I did, right?
4: Probably not.
3: Probably not. Okay. Well, I calculated 6 to 7 diapers a day, which works out to 168 to 196 diapers a month.
4: Sounds like a lot.
3: It's a lot. Whatever way you look at it, if you're a first-time mom, you may look into cloth diapers, although that's an expense too, but it might save you in the long run.
4: We finally started talking about that somewhere between child 3 and 4, and it was a little late then to make the investment.
3: It was for us, so we went with disposable, and we were quite okay with that too, weren't we, hon? Get rid of that. Okay.
4: I am curious why they're asking that question, though.
3: I'm sure this is a mom that's first time, was curious how many to plan for.
4: Yeah, plan for a lot.
3: Plan for a lot.
4: Just count on it.
3: Okay, here's another question. How long did it take you to learn what your baby's cries meant?
4: I still have no idea.
3: Oh, honey. Oh, okay, well, I would say feed, wake, sleep cycle is super important. And if you keep your baby on that cycle, you can more easily recognize their cries. Not every time. There are certainly times I didn't know, and I would pray. But the feed, wake, sleep cycle, if you stay on some kind of a schedule like that, it helps you so much to learn what it means. But, honey,
4: you're talking men's language now. Eat, sleep, do it again. That's a good cycle, yeah.
3: It is a good cycle, and it helps. Instead of having that mixed up or however, it helps you figure it out.
4: Now,
3: this is for babies.
4: I know the question was about babies, but I do want to make a comment here. As your children get older, they don't stop crying. The crying continues for a long time. And it does get a little bit easier as your children get older, I think, to recognize what the needs are when the emotions
3: are
4: flowing.
3: When they can talk, they tell you.
4: But, you know, you always look at physical needs first. And, you know, that's a fairly short list, usually. You know, did they need to be changed? Do they need food? Did they roll over on their face? You know, what is it? You know, the physical need.
3: Mm-hmm.
4: If it's not a physical need, then, especially as your kids get older, it's probably an emotional need. And then you need to
3: address that.
4: Yeah, which can be even more complicated.
3: More complicated.
4: What's the emotional need?
3: I can hear you saying several times with our girls when they've cried, where is the estrogen valve? I could just turn it off right now. But honestly, honey, you have been super helpful when it comes to girls with emotional needs. They need their daddy. And sometimes I'll just feel like, Tim, they need you. And it's true. A little girl needs their daddy.
4: Yeah, and sometimes just scooping them up in your arms and hugging them and giving them a couple kisses, and
3: they're good to go for a little while longer.
4: Yeah.
3: That's right. Okay, here's another question. Should older siblings be allowed to have authority over younger siblings and discipline them?
4: Now that's a good question.
3: That's loaded.
4: It's actually good. Some good questions. There's
3: a couple
4: parts in there. So the first question

0: deals with authority. And the second question deals with discipline. So let's just kind of break it apart. And I guess I'll go with the discipline first. And my quick answer would be no.
1: Never.
0: Older children should not be disciplining their siblings.
1: On a general rule.
0: Mm-hmm. Yeah, you know, there's always...
1: Exceptions.
0: Exceptions. If you've got a large gap in ages between mm-hmm. your oldest and your younger children.
1: Almost like a parent to the younger.
0: You know, mm-hmm. the time probably comes where that might be appropriate, at least, you know, for a little while. But as a general rule, you know, our kids are aged 3 through 9. I can't think of any situation where our 9-year-old should be disciplining mm-hmm. The younger.
1: It wouldn't foster a loving sibling relationship, would it?
0: It hasn't.
1: as much as our oldest would enjoy that role.
0: He has offered to take that role on several times.
1: Oh, dear. Okay, thank you, honey. Okay. That's the discipline. What about the authority?
0: Now, authority, I think that's a little bit more involved in answering that. And maybe we can look at what the Bible says about authority in our world. You know, there's passages in the Bible that talk about, of course, God being the ultimate authority, but then he sets up those in positions of authority. So kings, queens, governors, rulers, whatever it may be. And, you know, the Bible advises us to, unless we're going to be breaking a law of God, a command of God, by obeying these earthly rulers, we need to try to do that, recognizing that their authority comes from God. So the principle here is that there is an ultimate authority. God is the ultimate authority. He delegates that authority to others. And sometimes those others use it in good ways. Sometimes they use it in bad ways. I think in a rough sense, we can take that model and apply it to family as well.
1: Mm-hmm.
0: The ultimate authority...
1: The parents.
0: Is going to be the parents.
1: Mm-hmm.
0: There may be times and situations where authority, or at least a limited type of authority, should be delegated, needs to be delegated.
1: For a short time.
0: Yeah, that happens. The time limit needs to be clearly explained, and the parameters for what is included in that authority need to be explained, and also what does not fall under that authority.
1: And I would say that usually applies to safety, health and safety.
0: Well, yeah.
1: When they can be in charge and helping mm-hmm. with authority.
0: Yeah, we've told our older children, you know, our two boys that are older, probably many times, go tell your sisters to get down or get off of that or mm-hmm. not to touch that.
1: You put that authority, you gave them that authority for a short time to help them not be hurt.
0: Yeah. The trick is helping them remember that authority was taken back.
1: That's right. Okay, good answer. Age-appropriate chores, that's another question. Mm,
0: yes.
1: Always.
0: Yeah, chores are good.
1: Right from the start, right? Boy, I tell you, I'm thinking about toddlers. They love helping. They're natural helpers, and tap into that. Take advantage of it.
0: Because it doesn't last.
1: Forever.
0: No.
1: Liking it, maybe.
0: Usually.
1: It's fine. I'm going to let my chores last, though, forever.
0: Oh, yeah.
1: Oh, yeah. I'm a big one for chores.
0: That giggling with glee that they can help mommy and daddy, somewhere that stops.
1: I hear you. Okay, that makes sense. But take advantage. So we're apprenticing our little ones right from the start. Let them follow us. Learn how to fold. Learn how to make a bed. Learn how to make food. Do dishes. And as much as possible, let them be around us learning that. And I have found with my kids that they oftentimes let me know when they need a little bit more responsibility, like brushing their teeth. Kirsten, 3.5, is starting to say, me do it myself. Okay, I'll let you try that. How about mommy does the upper, you do the lower? Okay, I'll put it on, now you do it. You know, you just start giving a little bit more responsibility. Maybe making the bed right now. Our boys share a room, our girls share a room. Our oldest girl, she wants it all just so. So she makes the bed, she cleans the room, puts the clothes away because she wants it just so. But I've told her, as sister's able to, let her. She has to learn. And they can start learning those responsibilities. I love chore charts. Just give them, they need to take responsibility and uphold their weight in the family. I'm huge on that. So yes. Chores.
0: Yeah, and when you were talking about chores, you know, the character traits we're really aiming for here, it's responsibility.
1: Yes.
0: And work ethic.
1: Hard work ethic, yes.
0: And these things, they're kind of a intersection of those character traits
1: mm-hmm.
0: and just habits, learning the habit of work.
1: Yes.
0: And of applying yourself.
1: If you've never been made to do that, how are you going to hold down a job or provide or not be a lazy mom sitting on the couch all day?
0: Now, earlier that we can learn these habits, the earlier that our children can learn these habits, it just becomes a way of life.
1: Mm-hmm.
0: And it's important.
1: There's some fun incentives you could do, too. We've started one. They have a little chart on the fridge. When they finish their chores, they put a number. Whatever number, lowest number is available. So Jenna, she's our fast one. Okay, she wants to get it done as quick as possible so that she can be first in the shower the next day. So you can do incentives to try to get them motivated to do chores as well.
0: And I, you know, I'll say this. My wife is the queen of charts.
1: Oh, dear.
0: She's got chore charts in several places.
1: Oh, dear.
0: But it is very, very helpful. It mm-hmm. organizes a family, especially when you get multiple children, it really helps them as well to see visually their progress through the day.
1: Yes, they like to accomplish it, check it off. Now, you still do, honey.
0: I'm a list maker. I love that feeling of crossing something off.
1: Accomplished something.
0: I've even been known to do something and then realize it wasn't on my list, so I'd write it down and then cross it off.
1: So you can have the satisfaction, I accomplished something else.
0: I probably shouldn't admit that. But
1: no, it's good.
0: So maybe it's not a chart, but some way to organize what needs to happen in your house so that it's understandable to your children. Very important.
1: Yes, yes. Okay, we'll go to another question. You make each kid feel special in a big family.
0: Hmm.
1: You know, our family is small compared to what it used to be. 4 kids, we're 6 total. I mean, I just found out of a mother who had 14 just the other day, last week. Another mother who had 10. Who has 10, 14. That's, wow, that's big. But in today's world, we've got a big family, don't we? 4 kids. And at least I feel like it's big enough where we have to intentionally spend time with each one individually. And so, honey, share some of the things we do.
0: Well, 2 things come to mind. We do date nights with our kids on a rotating basis. And we've done it
1: maybe roughly once a month, a little bit less than that. Yeah, that's our goal, once a month.
0: But, you know, it cycles through. So every 2 months, each child would get a special night with mommy and another night with daddy. And they look forward to that. Honestly, life gets busy, and sometimes those can be hard to get in. But something that I think we've been even
1: more consistent
0: yes. and successful with is the talk nights.
1: Yes.
0: Where
1: they each have their own night.
0: So Kirsten's night is Sunday night.
1: Mm-hmm.
0: And before going to bed, after everyone else has gone to bed, she gets a few minutes just with mommy and daddy. And then each child has one night. Now, if you've got 10 kids, that gets, how do you do that in 7 days? But
1: we'll speak for our size family,
0: right,
1: at least.
0: For 4 kids, that easily you can fit that within a week there. And it is amazing to me how much they look forward.
1: Backroads, we actually did a whole podcast on this. You can go back and look it up, ladies, if you want. Talk nights. And it can be, 10 to 20 minutes? Not that long. But it sure makes a difference.
0: Yeah. You know, it reassures them that they have a relationship with their parents.
1: They're loved individually for them. And it's I look forward to it. Okay, let's see. I think we have time for at least one more question. Do you make your kids drink water before breakfast? Make your kids.
0: Drink water. We do suggest drinking water.
1: The make is a little strong, I think, in our family. I would say we encourage it. A couple ways we've tried to do that. Let's see. I've gotten straws and lemons and squeeze it into their water each morning, and so they don't get the lemons on their teeth. They get to drink it through the straw. That's been fun for them. I haven't kept it up all the time. But and then a lot of times I'll just be up and around in the morning saying, have you had your water? We're going to have breakfast soon. And I just encourage it, talk about it in an upbeat way. So I wouldn't say we make, but we encourage and explain the benefits of it so that they are
0: informed. It's just one of those healthy habits.
1: Yes.
0: That brings good results.
1: Absolutely. Well, I think we're out of time to dive into another one, but we can do this again. I've had
0: fun. That's good. I was petrified. I had no idea.

0: idea what was going to happen, but I think it went all right.
1: I hope so. I hope moms have learned and grown. We can certainly learn from you, moms, so feel free to contact us on Facebook or Instagram or through our website, which is
0: pathwaytoparadise.org.
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4: 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In this program, we want to encourage you in your Christian faith by showing how scientific evidence supports the Bible, particularly the Genesis account. The book of Genesis lays the foundation for all matters addressed in the rest of the Bible: the nature of God, His sovereignty in creation, man's purpose, sin, marriage, family, and why we need a Savior are all introduced and explained in Genesis. When we see that the first and most foundational book of the Bible can be trusted in all matters, including science, it builds confidence in the rest of the inspired Word all the way to Revelation. On today's show, Dr. Henry Morris III, CEO of the Institute for Creation Research, will cover part 6 of a 10-part series on the 6 days of creation. Here's Dr. Morris.
5: Well, right off the bat, on the beginning of the third day, God said, "Let the waters abound with the abundance of living creatures." Now remember, it was on the third day that He separated the waters from the dry land, prepared the clocks on day 4, and now on day 5, when He creates life, apparently the first life that He created was the life in the waters. Water-based life is the only category singled out for survival by omission from the great judgment of the global flood. Evidently, when God created the air and the water creatures on day 5, He paid some particular attention to the abundance of life that would fill the waters and the seas. Much of what we call life lives in the ocean and in the lakes and the rivers of our planet. Most of us know that the oceans cover over 70% of the Earth's surface. But what is often not understood is that the habitable volume of a sea life is nearly 300 times more than the area that is available for land animals. Some oceans and lakes are actually pretty deep. There are approximately 30,000 different species of land animals. That's about the same number as the diverse species of fish. But when you add in the rest of the various water-based things, the living number jumps to well over 200,000. These water creatures, plus the nearly 10,000 species of birds, make day 5 a really busy day. God was not using hyperbole when He said, "Let the waters abound with an abundance of living creatures." Now, you know, the capture of necessary oxygen underwater is a very different process, either with birds with tube-like lungs or with animals with billows-like lungs. Fish and many marine invertebrates like clams rake in the oxygen from water flowing through gills. When a fish or a clam opens its mouth, it sucks water and some goop into and past a system of filters that sift out the goop, and once past these filters, the water passes over the gills. These gills are amazing, multifaceted devices. Bony pieces that hang in the middle of the fish's mouth support a very thin layer of filaments called lamellae. These rows of disc-like filters collect the oxygen. Within these laminae are numerous capillaries that exchange the oxygen for carbon dioxide, allowing the fish to breathe. The oxygen goes into the bloodstream, and the carbon dioxide goes back out in the water. Clever, yes? Actually, this is not only clever, but absolutely necessary. Water contains less than 5% of the oxygen that is available in air. So gills have to work more efficiently than lungs. Scientists have discovered that gills are able to get about 85% of the available oxygen out of the water that flows through and over them. This is much better than humans can do with our lungs. Furthermore, if we had gills like fish, we would not survive on land. Gills require the buoyancy of water to function. Many water creatures don't have gills. Starfish breathe through their feet and through small breathing tubes distributed all over their bodies. Marine worms, and boy, there are lots of them, breathe through their skin. Everything that lives in water is designed to function in water, with just the right equipment to make life work. Even the air-breathing marine animals like whales and porpoises and seals and walruses have specialized nostrils and lungs and muscles and other equipments that function best in water. Hard to imagine how any of these creatures might have just happened. And the oceans and the lakes and the rivers of our world are full of an amazing different variety of life. Just as the gills and other forms of oxygen-gathering organisms differ widely by body type, environment, and lifestyle, so do the outer coverings. Scales are common enough, but there's a vast difference among scaly creatures. Some scales are really big, 2 or 3 inches across. Some are microscopic and feel just like slick skin, but are still scales. There are scales made out of bone and out of dentition and out of cartilage. Some scales have razor-sharp edges down the center and on the sides. Others are flat and curved and rounded and elongated. There are lots and lots of different kinds of scales. Many creatures living in the water have skin, such as the octopi and the squid and the cuttlefish. Others, like eels and lampreys, are less known specifically for their covering, but wild stories abound about their terrible teeth. Thousands of water creatures have external skeletons, no scales, no skins, just hard, crusty stuff on the outside. The marine invertebrates comprise the so-called Cambrian explosion of life, fully formed, just like they are today. And except for the extinct forms, which also appeared on the fossil record fully formed, they are all perfectly fit and happily functioning in their modern environments, just as though they were designed to be there.
4: 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And be sure to mention Science Fact. Welcome back to Science, Scripture, and Salvation, a radio ministry of the Institute for Creation Research. Here's Dr. Morris.
5: Well, as you remember, God said that He created, and some of the older translations, like the King James, say great whales. The word there really is better translated monster. It's most often translated dragon in the rest of the scripture. But whatever God created on day 5 in the water was a pretty large animal of some sort that we would really designate some kind of a big monster. In Genesis 1:21, the King James Version of the Bible translates the Hebrew word taniyim as whales. That leads to an unfortunate misunderstanding in a reader's mind, since the word is elsewhere, as we said, dragon or serpent or monster, as it should be. The fossil record contains some rather startling bones of huge marine animals. Several types of extinct plesiosaur are known. The Elasmosaurus, a long neck, and Kronosaurus were about 50 feet long and are among the more famous. Their fossil bones fit the description of sea monster pretty well. Then there are the mosasaurs, which range in size from 10 feet to 50 feet. The Institute for Creation Research has a mosasaur skull in its collection. It's about 4.5 feet long and nearly 3 feet wide. The skull has segregated jaws and a double row of teeth. Sea monster indeed. Any one of these fossils could have been the ancestor of the living Leviathan that God Himself describes to Job during their discourse in Job 38-41. One land dinosaur and one marine creature were certainly alive at the time of Job, who was a contemporary of Abraham. Listen to God's description of the sea monster. Who can open the doors of his faith? With his terrible teeth all around, his rows of his scales or his pride? Shut him up tightly as with a seal. One is so near another that no air can get between them. They're joined one to another. They stick together and cannot be parted. His sneezings flash forth light, and his eyes are like the eyelids of the morning. Out of his mouth goes sharp burning light. Sparks of fire shoot out. Smoke goes out of his nostrils. It's like a boiling pit and burning rushes. His breath kindles coals and a flame goes out of his mouth. Strength dwells in his neck and sorrow dances before him. The folds of his flesh are joined together. They're firm on him and cannot be moved. His heart is as hard as stone, even as hard as the lower millstone. When he raises himself up, the mighty are afraid. Because of his crashings, they are beside themselves. And though the sword reaches him, it cannot avail. Nor does spear or dart or javelin. He regards iron as straw and bronze as rotten wood. The arrow cannot make him flee. Sling stones become like stubble to him. Darts are regarded as straw. He laughs at the threat of javelins. His undersides are like sharp potsherds. His spreads pointed marks in the mire. He makes the deep boil like a pot and makes the sea like a pot of ointment. He leaves a shining wake behind him. One would think the deep had white hair. On the earth, there is nothing like him, which me is made without fear. He beholds every high thing. He is king over all the children of pride. Well, now we've got a problem. If modern scholars are right and this creature is nothing more than a crocodile, then God is confused about what he created. The words of this biblical text do not describe a crocodile. The awesome marine creature described by God to Job is much different from any animal about which we have any kind of current knowledge. Now, yes, this is in some form of an epic poem, and there's repeated metaphor here, but it talks about an animal that is enormous and fearsome and tough to bring down. That's not anything that we know about today. It is remarkable that in every culture, from just about every recorded era, there are stories about sea monsters. While these stories don't prove the existence of sea monsters, there are similarities that run through many of the accounts that often match elements of what God described to Job. When God said the waters were to abound with an abundance of living creatures, he wasn't kidding. Everything from the tiny creepy crawlies at the bottom to the humongous sea monsters that we read about today, the oceans are full of amazing creatures. We're still discovering new creatures today, and everywhere we look, they seem to fit just perfectly, exactly where God intended them to be.
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6: How do you express love to your children? Carrie Casey, CEO of the National Center for Fathering and author of Championship Fathering, suggests ideas that take you and your kids to the moon and back on today's Father.
7: Not long ago, in our weekly email, we presented some ideas for dads to express love to their children in simple but creative ways. One dad tells his kids, "I love you more than the leaves on the trees, whiter than an airplane's wings," that kind of things. Well, we also asked dads to write in with ideas because we can never get enough of this, right? One dad might not quite fit with another. So today and tomorrow, I'm going to give you some of these great thoughts we received. Maybe one of these ideas will speak to you and give you a new way to let your child know how special he or she is to you. Several dads talked about favorite bedtime routines. One dad says he and his kids think of the biggest amount of something to express their love. "I love you more than all the sand on the beach. I love you more than all the stars in the sky, more than all the grass on the ground, more than all the cars on all the roads in the world, and more than all the toys at Walmart." Another spin on this is the dad and his kids who try to outdo each other. "I love you from here to the moon and back." Yeah? "Well, I love you from here to the moon to the sun and back." Okay, "I love you from heaven to the stars, back to the moon, and then to the sun, back to heaven, and a million times and back. It's always a lot of fun." Another dad says his daughter often says, "I love you to God and back." And it can't get any better than that, right? One dad tells his son, "God must love me for allowing me to be your dad." Then there's the dad who carries out this routine at bedtime with his twin daughters. He starts by saying, "Good night, I love you." Then one girl will say, "I love you too." Dad responds, "I love you three." The other twin follows with, "I love you four." Dad says, "I love you infinity and beyond." Then one of the girls says, "Plus one." Great idea, huh? And don't you know how much those kids feel loved? I'll have more tomorrow. This is Carrie Casey for Today's Father.
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8: Do you have a budding Rembrandt, a Van Gogh, or maybe even a Picasso in your family? 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
9: For the budding artist, fear of failure may prevent them from developing their talent. What advice do you have for young artists and their parents as they consider whether to pursue a career in art?
10: First of all of us begin as artists. If you ask a kindergartner class how many of you are artists, most hands will go up. And what happens is those who are called to be an artist, they get into this specialized track and they lose sight of the whole. And so what I encourage young budding artists to do is to experience life, to read a lot, travel, and find their voice. We have a profoundly important role to play for our own communities. So don't lose touch with your own communities. Spend a lot of time studying its history. And it basically comes down to your love. Love for people, your neighbors, love for God who made us creative, who is an artist himself. And I always encourage young ones to explore and take a lot of different classes, not just in art, because art itself is changing and it's multifaceted. And with the technology that we have, it's going to require a lot of synthesis.
9: Makoto, thank you so much for giving us inspiring work, and I fully agree with you. God is the greatest artist of all. I'm Mike Varis.
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11: Psalm 114. When Israel went out of Egypt, the house of Jacob from a people of strange language,
12: Judah was his sanctuary and Israel his dominion. The sea saw it and fled. Jordan was driven back. The mountains skipped like rams and the little hills like lambs. What ailed thee, O thou sea, that thou fleddest? Thou Jordan, that thou wast driven back, ye mountains that ye skipped like rams, and ye little hills like lambs. Tremble, thou earth, at the presence of the Lord, at the presence of the God of Jacob, which turned the rock into a standing water, the flint into a fountain of waters.
13: And a certain ruler asked him, saying,
14: Good master, what shall I do to inherit eternal life?
13: And Jesus said unto him,
15: Why callest thou me good? None is good save one, that is God. Thou knowest the commandments. Do not commit adultery, do not kill, do not steal, do not bear false witness. Honor thy father and thy mother.
13: And he said,
14: All these have I kept from my youth up.
13: Now when Jesus heard these things, he said unto him,
15: Yet lackest thou one thing. Sell all that thou hast, and distribute unto the poor, and thou shalt have treasure in heaven, and come follow me.
13: And when he heard this, he was very sorrowful, for he was very rich. And when Jesus saw that he was very sorrowful, he said,
15: How hardly shall they that have riches enter into the kingdom of God?
16: You may not understand everything your wife is going through. You may not understand every emotion she's giving you. You may not understand why she's crying, 3 months down the road.
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16: 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And unconditional love says, I'm going to set aside my own thoughts and feelings about this, that I may not think you should be doing this, but I'm not going to tell you that. 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
20: Now a look at your morning weather on North Lake County Christian Radio. Partly sunny with thunderstorms today with a high near 97 and lows around 76. Mostly sunny tomorrow with a high of 94 and lows around 76. For your Friday, partly sunny with a high near 92 and lows around 76. And for Saturday, partly sunny with a high near 94 and lows around 77. That's your morning weather on North Lake County Christian Radio.
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23: Cyclones in Myanmar, earthquakes in China, record flooding in Midwest America, skyrocketing gas prices and oil prices, failing crops and droughts, economic uncertainty. These are just a few of the headlines that grace our newspapers and our news programs. People are talking about these things. Are you listening to what they're saying? Some people hear these things and they believe it's the end of the world. My wife has a coworker who every day at lunch, she tells everybody, it is the end of the world.

0: But of course, for every person you have telling you that it's the end of the world, you also have somebody saying, well, you know, gas prices are eventually going to go down. Everything's going to go back to normal, and everything's just going to be the way we just have these highs and lows. That's what life is all about. What do you think? I know personally for myself, I can't say that the end of the world is right now, but I can say that the end is coming, because the Bible is emphatic about that. It refers to it as the day of the Lord. But whether it's going to come in 6 months or 6 years, I cannot tell you, because Jesus does not grant us that information. Jesus says, of that day and hour knows no one. No, not the angels of heaven, not even the Son, but the Father only. But he does tell us to learn the lesson of the fig tree. When the fig tree's branch is tender and sprouts leaves, it is a sign that summer is near, right around the corner. So too, when you see all of these things that are going on in our world, that are happening with greater and greater frequency and intensity, these storms, illnesses, war, and also when we see the Spirit of God moving upon people, these are signs that Jesus is coming, that the end of the world, that the day of the Lord is near. I believe Jesus' words. I believe that the end is near. Question is, does that thought inspire you with excitement or terror? Maybe you don't believe it. Maybe you're not even thinking about it, and you're just indifferent. But if you actually entertain the thought, just for a moment, does it inspire terror or does it inspire joy? And if you're unwilling to entertain it as a thought, you might want to ask yourself why. Is it because you have too much to lose rather than much to gain? Well, the beautiful news that I want to share with you today is the fact that the day of the Lord, that the end of the world, doesn't have to be a day of fear. It doesn't have to be a day of terror. It can be a day of joy. It can be a day of excitement. And that's what God wants it to be for you. He wants the end of the world to be a day that you live for. And that is the message that God wants us to understand. Open with me to 1 Thessalonians chapter 5, verse 1. Paul writes to the church of Thessalonica, to the believers and also to us, saying, "But of the times and the seasons, brethren, you have no need that I write unto you." He tells us that what he is about to write, there is no need, because we should be fully aware of the times and the seasons in which we live. Now, what is significant about the times and seasons? Well, time is the way we measure the passage of life, the movement of history, where we are, where we've been, and where we're going. Seasons are cycles that occur within that fabric of time to alert us of certain conditions that will exist and provides us an opportunity to prepare for them. The season of autumn reminds us that temperature is going to get chilly. Winter reminds us that it's going to get a bit colder. Maybe some ice, snow, treacherous weather. The onset of spring means that the flowers are going to bloom, and you better take your allergy medication. In summer, make sure that AC works. Being aware of the times and the seasons in which we live and which we're heading into makes us aware of certain conditions that exist and allows us the opportunity to prepare for them. But Paul isn't concerned about us learning and being aware of the times and seasons in which we live to prepare us for the onset of winter. He wants to prepare us for something much more important. Verse 2. He says, "For yourselves know perfectly well that the day of the Lord so comes as a thief in the night." This idea of being aware of times and seasons and the preparation for it is connected to the day of the Lord, the end of the world, the second coming of Jesus. And he wants us to be aware of the things that are going on, these signs that we're talking about. And brothers and sisters, I believe we're here. As I said, I don't know exactly how much time we've got, but I know we're here. When I became a Christian 10 years ago, I had this sense in me that Jesus is coming tomorrow. But as time has gone on and I've come to realize the things that still had to happen and looking at the world, there were still some obstacles that we needed to overcome. But as these last years have progressed, I've come to realize that there were things going on underneath the surface that I couldn't even see. And we're here. Politically, we're here. Religiously, we're here. You know, one question that people would ask me was, you know, at the end of time, we're going to have to see all these religions start to converge and join together in this religious confederacy. How are we going to see that happen? How are we going to see Protestants and Catholics all come together? It just seems so impossible. Yet I was just reading in the last Pope's visit that Protestant leaders came to a prayer breakfast that was led by the Pope. And that one of his primary concerns is the bishops in America need to start enforcing, need to start emphasizing Sunday worship. And we see the Pope going all over the place and connecting with the nation of Israel and apologizing for all of the past errors of Christianity and their persecution. We see them meeting with Buddhists and people of all different religious varieties. And just 10 years ago, people were saying, it can't happen. There's no way everybody's going to come together. Now, it hasn't come together exactly just yet. But we've made so many advances. Just look at the gas prices that we're facing. Now, it may go down, but there is a potential for a severe economic crisis. The shipping industry that brings in food. What happens if suddenly we have a food shortage? We think that there's a lot of things that have to take place before a final crisis hits. But the reality is everything's already in place. All we need is just a few key things. People are already deciding because gas prices are so high that they can't afford to go. So they have to limit. We all have to figure those things. Do I have enough money in my paycheck? That's impacting people in a real way. If that's affecting people, then what happens when the mark of the beast comes along and you will not be able to buy or sell except you receive the mark of the beast? You don't think that the decisions you're making today are going to be impacted by the decisions you make later on? If you say today that I'm going to walk by sight and I can't trust God by faith now, I can't trust Him to make difficult decisions today, then what happens when the mark of the beast is enforced? You think you're suddenly going to find the strength and the energy to step out there when your life is at stake? Your wife, it's your family, it's your job, it's everything that you are? Folks, I see all of the things that prophecy tells us that are supposed to happen. The gospel is also supposed to go to the ends of the earth, and I see that happening. I see people being affected by the power of God that you would never imagine would be affected by the power of God. We must recognize the times and the seasons in which we live, because unless we do, we're not going to prepare ourselves. We're not going to live in the way that we need to. And that's why Paul is saying, be aware of the times and the seasons concerning the day of the Lord. Now, the day of the Lord is a day that the Old Testament prophets speak of quite frequently. Prophets such as Isaiah and Ezekiel, Joel, and numerous others. And it's a day that speaks of judgment being brought upon all iniquity, injustice, and evil. Hold your place in 1 Thessalonians, but turn with me to Isaiah. I want to look at a brief passage just to share with you a little bit about what the day of the Lord holds. Isaiah 13, verse 9. It says, behold, the day of the Lord comes, cruel both with wrath and fierce anger, to lay the land desolate, and he shall destroy the sinners thereof out of it. For the stars of heaven and the constellations thereof shall not give their light. The sun shall be darkened in his going forth, and the moon shall not cause her light to shine. And I will punish the world for their evil, and the wicked for their iniquity. And I will cause the arrogancy of the proud to cease, and will lay low the haughtiness of the terrible. It's a day of judgment. God is going to bring punishment upon the world for evil, for ruthlessness, for arrogance, for pride. It is a day to be feared, certainly from this passage. But wait a minute, you said that the day of the Lord, the end of the world, the second coming, is a day that we should not fear, or we don't have to fear. Turn with me back to 1 Thessalonians. Paul speaks of the day of the Lord in a positive sense. But go with me to a few verses before where we were, chapter 4, verse 16. He writes, for the Lord himself shall descend from heaven with a shout, with the voice of the archangel, and with the trumpet of God, and the dead in Christ shall rise first. Then we which are alive and remain shall be caught up together with them in the clouds to meet the Lord in the air. And so shall we ever be with the Lord. Wherefore, comfort one another with these words. This is the same day of the Lord that Isaiah was speaking of. How do I know? All the Bible, when it was originally written, did not contain these funny numbers that are on our Bibles. You know, these big letter number 3, number 4, all these verses and chapters. Those were put several hundred years later for reference purposes. This book of Thessalonians was a letter. And it was just solid text from chapter 4 into chapter 5. So as Paul is speaking of this great day, when the Lord shall descend from heaven with a shout, with the voice of the archangel and the trumpet of God, and the dead in Christ shall rise first, and we shall all be gathered up together to him. Wherefore, comfort one another with these words. Then he says, concerning the times and seasons, brethren, you have no need that I write unto you, that the day of the Lord should so come upon you as a thief in the night. What day of the Lord is he referring to? The day of the Lord he just told us about in chapter 4. There's no separation. So there is a positive side to the day of the Lord, and there is a negative side. And Paul tells us that the day of the Lord will so come like a thief in the night. We know perfectly that the day of the Lord will come like a thief in the night. This portion of the passage, is the Lord's coming like a thief in the night a part of the positive side, or is it part of the negative side? Sometimes we think of it as the positive side, but it's actually not something that I want. See, because if something comes upon you like a thief in the night, it means it's going to surprise you. And being surprised by a thief in the night while I'm in bed asleep is not the kind of surprise I want, right? Now, some people take this verse to mean, well, that the thief is going to come in secretly and quietly and steal everything and then leave again. Well, sometimes that happens, but you know, there's another scenario. Sometimes the thief comes to your house while you're sleeping, robs you, and kills you, or does other things. They terrorize you in your own home. Which scenario do you suppose Paul is talking about in Thessalonians? For verse 3, he says, "For when they shall say, peace and safety, then sudden destruction comes upon them as birth pains upon a woman with child, and they shall not escape." Destruction comes upon them. They're saying peace and safety. They're totally unaware that destruction is coming upon them. Destruction doesn't slip upon them and slip back out again. It hits them full force. Well, Jeff, if the day of the Lord so comes as a thief in the night, how can it be a positive day for us? It sounds like it's unconditional for everyone. He says, "For you know well that the day of the Lord so comes as a thief in the night." But notice what he writes in verse 4. He says, "But you, brethren, are not in darkness, that the day should overtake you as a thief." Apparently, for the day to overtake you like a thief has something to do with being in darkness. The day of the Lord doesn't come like a thief to everybody. It comes only to those who are in darkness. Notice verse 4. "But you, brethren, are not in darkness, that the day of the Lord, the end of the world, the second coming, should overtake you as a thief, should surprise you as a thief in the night." Why? Verse 5. "For you are all children of the light." Notice he compares darkness and light. He said, "You are all children of the day. We are not of the night." So he compares day, night, light, and darkness. Verse 6, "Therefore let us not sleep as do others, but let us watch," or be alert, or be awake. He compares being asleep with being awake or being alert. "Let us be sober, for they that sleep, sleep in the night, and they that be drunken are drunken in the night." He compares sobriety with drunkenness. Do you see what he's doing? He's showing us that there are two different groups on the day of the Lord with two different fates. We have the children of the darkness, who are also referred to as the children of the night. And the characteristics that manifest their life, that describe them, are drunkenness and sleepfulness. But then there is another group. There is another group who are children of the light, who are children of the day, and the characteristics that they manifest are alertness and sobriety. Verse 8, let me read that again. "But let us who are of the day be sober, putting on the breastplate of faith and love, for a helmet, the hope of salvation. For God hath not appointed us to wrath, but to obtain salvation by our Lord Jesus Christ, who died for us, that we, whether we awake or sleep," that's referring to death, "we should live together with him. Wherefore, comfort yourselves together and edify one another, even as you always do." There's two groups. One is appointed to wrath, as we read about in Isaiah, and one is appointed to salvation, that we read about in 1 Thessalonians 4. Two groups. Children of the light, children of the darkness. Children of the day, children of the night. Those who are asleep, those who are awake. Those who are drunk and those who are sober. Which group do you want to be? I know maybe that seems like a silly question to some of you, but I literally want you to ask yourself the question, which group do you want to be? Do you want to be children of the light or darkness? Let me hear you.
1: Light.
0: Do you want to be children of the day or children of the night?
1: Day.
0: So what do we do? What do we do to make sure that we are among the children of the day and children of the light when the final trumpet sounds, when the Lord descends from heaven with a shout, with the voice of the archangel and the trumpet of God? Well, step number one, if we want to be among the children of the light and the day, we must choose to see the light God is showing us. See, because that's exactly what the children of darkness are not doing. How can you see when you choose to be blind? The children of darkness walk in the darkness. They live in the night. Have you ever been camping in the middle of the forest at night with a starless night? When you bury that campfire, there is a pitch blackness that just surrounds you. You can't even see your hands in front of your face. That's the kind of darkness, that's the kind of night the children of darkness walk around in. And why do they choose to live in it? This is an important thing. Why do the children of darkness choose to live in the darkness? It's because it hides them from what they choose to not see. There are things that they do not want to see, they do not want to be aware of. And one of the realities is God is going to destroy evil, suffering, and death. And yet many of them, sadly, love evil, suffering, and death too much to see it destroyed. And so they hide in the darkness. And we as children of light, we cannot refuse to see the light that God is showing us. We cannot choose to walk in darkness. God is trying to show us things. He wants us to see with new eyes. In the book of Revelation, he counsels the church of Laodicea, which is not just a historical time period, but it's also to the Christians of all time, especially those of us living in the last days. All the messages of the seven churches are to us, but especially the church of Laodicea, because he counsels us to buy eye salve. He says, you cannot see your true condition. You think that you're fine. You think that you're rich. You have need of nothing. You walk around. You drive around. You can get to church fine. But you're really blind. You really don't see what God is trying to tell you and show you. You're naked, and yet you don't know it. God wants us to see our true condition, but we choose not to see it. Or at least the children of darkness choose not to see it. And we as children of light must embrace the light that God is showing to us. In the Garden of Gethsemane, Jesus informed all the disciples. He says, you know, you are all going to abandon me this night. And Peter says, no, Lord, I will never, ever abandon you. I know, I can see myself, I know what I'm about. I will never abandon you, Lord. And Jesus said, Peter, you're actually the worst offender. You're going to deny me 3 times before the rooster crows in the morning. He said, never, Lord. But he did it, just as Jesus said. And when Peter denied him the 3rd and final time, do you know what he did? He broke down and he wept. Do you know why? Because he realized God knew his own heart better than he did. God was trying to help him see something that he wouldn't see. And it hit him full force, and he didn't know what to do. But praise God, Peter sought the Lord. He saw what God was trying to show him. And from that day, he was a broken man. And he chose to trust in God's vision, not in himself. See, because God wants us to see something about ourselves. He wants us to see our true condition. That we are sinners. Now, when we say that, people say, I'm not an axe murderer. I'm not a child molester. I'm a good person. God's not talking about me. God is talking about you. He's talking about all of us. Because there's something he wants us to see that exists in the human heart. All of us. The human heart is desperately wicked. And we need to see that. Sure, there are people who just let their evil go out of control. The evil that exists in all hearts, they just commit wild crimes and they go to prison or they're killed. But we're much more subtle about it. The evil that exists in our heart, we release in small doses to family members, to close friends, to ourselves. It's not as noticeable because we're more careful in how we release that poison. But if you've ever had the opportunity to look into the depths of your own human heart, you realize you can't trust yourself. When you see somebody overburdened with stress and worry do something desperate and something immoral, do you stand and go, boy, I'm glad I'm not them? Or are you honest with yourself and say, if I was in that situation, I could see myself possibly doing that? And if you can see that, then you realize that you need Jesus. Every day, it doesn't matter if you got saved 20 years ago, every day you need Jesus, because that old man of sin is still fighting for life, and you have to kill him every day. You have to see with eyes that God gives you and say, Lord, I want to accept you fresh every day. I want to live with your power. I want that old man to die. And that's what Peter did. We don't want to weep at the day of the Lord. We don't want it to be a day of sadness and sorrow. And that's what Peter did.

But when you're blind, your eyes are the only thing that isn't working, right? Your brain is still thinking. So if you're out there camping in the middle of the dark and you can't see anything, it's pitch black, at least your brain is still saying, I can't see anything. I need to be really, really careful. But if you're asleep, then you're totally unaware of what's going on. And if you sleepwalk, you could find yourself in a very dangerous position. God doesn't want us to sleepwalk. He wants us to be aware. And God is trying to speak to us. So we need to be alert. We need to see, but we also need to hear what God is trying to tell us. And we cannot be asleep, unconscious. I'm going to get all of us guys in trouble, but have you ever had, when you're laying in bed at night with your wife and you got your eyes closed and she says something to you or requests something from you you really don't want to respond to or you don't want to get up and do, what do? You pretend you're asleep, right? Why? Because when you're asleep, you're not responsible for what she said because you couldn't hear it, right? So you pretend you're asleep and just hope she doesn't discover that you've been asleep. I'm in trouble now with my wife. You know. No, in reality, she knows I do that, so it's not... Well, and sometimes I just actually go to sleep, and so she can't really... doesn't know the difference. She's probably be jabbing me with a pin now, you know, and say, I don't care, you're going to wake up and you're gonna do this. But God wants us to listen. He wants us to respond. And we have to be alert. God communicates to us through the Word of God and through the Holy Spirit and through what's going on in our world. We're constantly studying the Word of God and looking at what's going on in the world, studying the Word of God, looking at ourselves, studying the Word of God. It's a continual process. It's a continual growth. But if we're asleep, we're not alert. We can't be absorbing this. We can't be aware of what's going on, looking at the signs and the times and the seasons that we live in. So we have to be alert. We have to be aware. It's like when you were a kid, you know, and you took a test and you were preparing for the test, but you actually didn't want to study. Did anybody ever try that thing where, you know, they talk about osmosis, where you take the book and you put it under your pillow and you go to sleep on it at night, hoping that the information actually supernaturally just absorbs into your brain? It doesn't work. It doesn't work. Because when you're asleep, you cannot absorb it. You have to be awake in order to observe it. You have to be alert. So God wants us to be children of light, children of day, who are seeing the light God is showing us, but also we're awake and alert to what He's trying to tell us. But the children of darkness do not want that. And point number three, if we want to be among the children of light, not only do we have to see the light and be alert, but we have to choose to stay sober so we can make correct decisions in response to the light that God is showing us. Drunkenness is yet another level of unawareness. When you're blind, you can't see, but you can hear. But when you're asleep, you can't even hear or comprehend. You're asleep. But when you pass out from drunkenness, you're in a much level of deeper sleep and unawareness. At least if you're asleep, if somebody runs in your house and says, fire, fire, you can at least wake up and run out of the house. It depends on the varying levels. But if you've passed out from intoxication, there's a good chance you could probably grab the person by the foot, drag them off the bed, down the stairs with their head, boom, boom, boom, boom, boom, out into the street, and they probably won't wake up. Drunkenness is another level of unawareness. We cannot be intoxicated so that we put ourselves in such a deep level that we're not aware of what God is trying to tell us. How do we do that? It's by filling our lives with stuff. We may be trying to spend time with the Word of God and be aware in prayer and let God speak to us, but the more stuff happens in life, and there's lots of good stuff to happen, there's family and there's work and all those things that we have to do, and we need to set boundaries to make sure that those things aren't eclipsed. Spend time with your family. Do your job well. Do it with fire and energy and passion, but don't allow work or even family or anything to interfere with your connection with God. Because too much of anything can cloud our minds and then we become distracted. Just like alcohol distracts us from being aware. Things in our life can distract us and cause us to become intoxicated. So we stop looking. We stop being aware. And we're in a state of spiritual intoxication. God does not want us to be spiritually intoxicated. And so what we have is on the day of the Lord, at the second coming, at the end of the world, we have two groups. We have the one group who are children of the darkness, who are children of the night, who are asleep, and who are drunk. And they say, Lord, we don't see. And God speaks to them and they

0: say, Lord, we don't hear because we're asleep. And the Lord tries to shake them and wake them up, and they said, Lord, I'm going to drug myself so you can't shake me awake. And they lived their entire lives closing themselves off, walling themselves off from what God is trying to do in their lives, what God is trying to show them in preparation for the time that is coming. And when Jesus comes, when the end of the world comes, they will have made their entire life a pattern of rejecting God's instruction, of blinding themselves, of putting themselves in such a deep level of sleep that they are not aware of anything that God has been trying to tell them, and they've been seeping deeper and deeper into darkness. And they resemble more and more the prince of darkness, and they do not know the Lord. And when the Lord Jesus comes on the clouds of heaven, they will cry out for the rocks to fall upon them, to hide them from the face of the Lamb, the one who died to save them, the one who their entire life was trying to speak to them. But they would not listen. They walled themselves off. And now all they fear on the day of the Lord, the end of the world, the second coming, is fear, terror, and horror. But we don't have to be among that group. We can be the children of the light, the children of the day, who choose to be alert, who choose to be sober. And we say, yes, Lord, I see my true condition. I see that I cannot trust myself. I have to trust only you and you alone. Lord, I hear you speaking to me. Help me to be alert. Help me to understand these scriptures. Try to help me understand better what you're showing me in my life. Help me to not allow myself to become intoxicated with all these other distractions of life so that I can focus on you, so that I can be prepared the day by day. I can become more and more like you, Lord Jesus. That I can reflect your nature. I can reflect your image. And that while others are forming the image of the beast, I'm forming the image of the Son of God and being made more and more like him every day. So that when Jesus comes on the clouds of heaven, I can say, behold, this is my God. This is the one I have waited for. Deliver me, Lord, and take me home. Maybe you've never made that decision. Follow the light that Jesus has shown. Maybe you've never accepted. Maybe you've never trusted what God was showing you in your life, that you couldn't trust yourself, but you could only trust him. Maybe you want to be a child of light, a child of the day. You want to not be intoxicated anymore. You not want to be sleepy. Maybe once you were a child of light, but you've lost your way. You've backslidden a little bit. Things have distracted you, and you want to be a child of light again. You want to start seeing the light that God has for you. You want to start hearing God speaking to you. You want him to help you make profound decisions for God. Or maybe you are still a child of light today, and you've been growing in the knowledge and the experience of Jesus Christ day by day. But you realize that it doesn't matter that I made the decision 20 years ago or that I made it every day this week. That I still need to make it today to be a child of light. And you want to say, Lord, help me to be a child of light of the day. Help me to see the light you are showing. To be alert and aware and sober so that when you come on the clouds of heaven, I can say, Lord, you are the God I have been waiting for. And dear Father in heaven, show us, speak to us, Lord. Help us to hear your voice. Help us to be alert. Help us to be aware. Help us to make profound decisions and to grow day by day into the knowledge and the transforming grace of the Son. Lord Jesus, help us to be aware, to be excited that when the end of the world comes, when the second coming comes, that we will live for that day with passion and excitement. Lord, bless us. Bless every individual. These things we pray in your name, Lord Jesus. Amen.
1: 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Until next time, remember to keep Jesus, the true Word of Life, by your side.
2: 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But what does love look like? Hi, I'm Chuck Swindoll. St. Augustine observed this about love. It has hands to help others, feet to hasten to the poor and needy, eyes to see misery and want, ears to hear the signs and sorrows of me. That is what love looks like. I think he's saying that love is active. It has movement and motion. Oscar Hammerstein put it this way, love isn't love till you give it away. That sounds a little corny these days, but Hammerstein is right. Love doesn't exist alone or in a vacuum. It's only alive in a relationship. Give love away.
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4: This is John MacArthur with more Portraits of Grace. A local newspaper reported the story of a young woman who had been brutally beaten and left for dead. As she desperately sought help, people turned their backs on her cries. Fortunately, one person came to her rescue and took her to the hospital. The story illustrates the lack of compassion so prevalent in our society. Many people are unwilling to make sacrifices on behalf of others. That should never be true of Christians. Jesus showed great compassion to those with special needs and expects us to do the same. Let your love be sacrificial. Let it be focused on others. Generously invest your time and resources in ministering to those who have no resources of their own. This is John MacArthur, praying that you're continuing to be portraits of grace.
5: In the year 1831, biologist Charles Darwin began a fateful journey on the HMS Beagle. On that journey, Darwin formulated the controversial theory of evolution, which has impacted society down to this day.
6: Our goal is to punch holes in that theory, so I'd like to welcome you to
7: Sink the Beagle.
8: Fire one, Captain.
9: Way to go, Stan. Nice shot.
10: Well, with a little practice, we'll bring down the HMS Beagle again this week.
9: That's our goal here. I'm John Kurlinski.
10: I am Stan Hudson. We want to welcome you to another episode of
7: Sink the Beagle,
9: where we take a lighthearted and sometimes lightheaded look
10: at
9: serious issues of evolution and creation, and we are unabashed, unashamed, in-your-face creationists.
10: Why, thank you. That is what we are. And, John, I want to start off by saying I really appreciate your book, in the Bible.
9: My book. The one that I'll get cursed for by adding to something?
10: Well, I don't think so, because whatever, this part of the Bible that's got your name on it, I really appreciate it. Yes.
9: The beloved book.
10: The beloved book by the beloved disciple. And I appreciate it for this reason, because I think it was written for people like you and me living in these days.
9: What do you mean by people like me and you, Stan?
10: John, the Apostle John, lived at the end of the first century, and he was writing to people who had not had the opportunity of seeing Jesus in the miracles that he had done.
9: Oh, matter of fact, now that you mention it, John was written so late in the first century, I suspect a lot of his hearers weren't even around to see most of the disciples. They were probably off the scene as well. So we're talking about the 20-something Generation X of his day.
10: That's right.
9: Who yet were listeners of the gospel and heard John's story as an eyewitness.
10: That's right. A handful of old fogies were still around maybe, but they were dependent upon the testimony of these people. And John was sincerely interested in spreading the gospel and giving these people, these new believers, a chance to believe in all that Jesus did and was.
9: So how do we know that this gospel was written for this second generation, or for, say, our generation today, for believers beyond the first generation? What are the clues that kind of tell us that?
10: Yeah, there's internal clues. Now, when you think about it, first of all, John was very aware of Matthew, Mark, and Luke, the gospels that were already circulating in his day. They were probably written between 50s and 60s AD. So
9: before the destruction of Jerusalem.
10: Yes, and years before John is considering writing his gospel. So what did they not have that John wanted to have in his gospel? And some of the clues are there.
9: Oh, so maybe John is picking out specific stories. Mm-hmm. And when you do a comparison of the gospels, you discover that John does have some stories that are unique to his gospel.
10: That's right. Now, the thing that you want to notice, I think, about the subject of in particular, miracles, is that John does record some of the miracles that Jesus did, including the greatest of all, the raising of Lazarus. But there is one consistent theme running through all the miracles that John decides to record, and that is this. that in all cases, Jesus is either seen speaking or performing a miracle short of actually touching the person himself.
9: Long-distance miracles.
10: Long-distance, even short-distance, but always distance miracles.
9: Distance involved.
10: Uh-huh.
9: Well, you have the idea, then I would take it, when you study this gospel, I think one of the themes is his word is as good as his presence.
10: That's right. And with the first century, at the end of the first century, 50, 60, 70 years after Jesus performed his miracles, and this young church, would they benefit by hearing that Jesus doesn't have to physically be present to still accomplish wonderful things and answers to prayers and miracles and so on?
9: Maybe this is an example we could share with our listeners of such a miracle. Just give them a flavor for the Gospel of John. I think there's one you can find in John chapter, the end of chapter 4, beginning around verse 46. He was on his way around Cana of Galilee, and there's a nobleman that comes out to comes to Jesus and has a servant that is sick, and he asks Jesus to come down and heal him, for his son was at the point of death.
10: Yes, and Jesus said something very interesting. Instead of hurrying him down immediately at a father asking for Jesus to come save his son, heal his son, you'd think Jesus would immediately go without any questions, but he says something.
9: Well, he says, your son, you know, unless you people see signs and wonders, you simply will not believe. And so the guy begs him, and there's an interesting point I want to make, a side point here. You know, you ever notice that God never panics? There's not a verse in the Bible that says God panicked.
10: Oh, rats, I thought I was created in his image. Let me put these two together.
9: The whole point is that Jesus doesn't panic. He doesn't rush. He just basically tells the man, go your way, your son shall live.
10: Mm-hmm.
9: And the man believed.
10: Yes. In fact, at the end of that chapter, it said that this was a second sign that Jesus performed. Now, many of the miracles that
9: signs.
10: Jesus did, it's called a sign. What do you suppose that means?
9: Something that is to point beyond itself. Like when I'm driving down the road, I see a sign that says Winnemucca, 225 miles.
10: Mm-hmm.
9: It's telling me there's distance, but it's letting me know that down this road, if I keep continuing, I'll come into a town called Winnemucca.
10: Yeah, days and days and days ahead. But anyway.
9: Too much desolation and across the
10: I've been on that road. But so a sign is meant to point attention, get our attention, and show us something that's greater than the sign itself. And that's the miracles of Jesus. Many of the miracles of Jesus were meant to be signs or to call attention to who he was and his mission.
9: So we have a picture here then of the Gospel of John as stories about Jesus that will help build faith that he is who he is, though we're not there to actually experience it. The man
10: wasn't there
9: to experience the miracle of his son.
10: Yes.
9: He actually experienced the next day when he got there and
10: was told
9: of the evidence.
10: Yes, and Jesus didn't have to go physically to where his son was to answer Father's prayer.
9: Now that brings me to a question. Well, how does this then relate to our themes of evolution and creation? Is there kind of a tie in here, Stan?
10: Ooh.
9: You're getting ready.
10: Thank you very much.
9: Go get it.
10: Okay, thank you. Oh, because it's exactly the same dynamic that God is asking us to do. And that is to believe in the testimony of somebody who is present, that something that was done miraculously, supernaturally, actually took place.
9: Mm.
10: And you're going to have to depend upon the witnesses, the reliability of the testimony that it did take place. And no, you won't be able to see it yourself. You're just going to have to believe.
9: And you won't be able to prove it yourself.
10: Mm-hmm.
9: You'll just have to believe.
10: Yes, you have to choose. Remember, Jesus said, unless you see signs and wonders, you know, you've got a problem there, Mr. Nobleman. You are set up in your mind's eye to think that you have to see something to believe. Why can't you just simply believe in me at my word?
9: At who I am and what I say I do.
10: Mm-hmm.
9: What's interesting that there was a place in the Gospel of John just a couple chapters later in chapter 6 where Jesus is talking to some people. He fed them fish and bread and fish the day before, fed over 5,000. And they came to him the next day and he said, you only came because you experienced the sign.
10: Uh-huh.
9: But it's not accomplishing what it should. It seems like at times Jesus is sort of saying, I'm not going to just do miracles for the sake of miracles. I'm not a vending type machine God.
10: Yes, yes. And that's another kind of interesting thing about miracles. You would think that if miracles had the effect that you and I would assume they would, as in, wow, God is who he says and Jesus is who he said, and wow, there's all the evidence, and yeah, you know, you'd think that that would be the response. And why doesn't God do miracles far more often than we see?
9: Yeah, well, people pray for miracles today, and a lot of them don't happen. I think you were telling me a story of one earlier.
10: Yes, we had, and this is a sad story involving our beloved school teacher, our 7th and 8th grade school teacher at our school in Spokane, recently passed away after a 3-year battle with cancer. And I mean, this wonderful lady had just scores of children praying for her. Parents, teachers, loved ones, they had been missionaries, so they had people praying for them for around the world for years. And obviously, it's a sensitive issue in the sense that, didn't God hear those prayers? Why doesn't God do miracles today like he did in Bible times is the tendency to think, you know, at times like that.
9: Yeah, I suppose it would be true. And then you have people that say, well, but of course, and look at Jesus' life himself. He did lots of miracles, and even the ones who saw the miracles day after day didn't believe. The Pharisees and Sadducees didn't believe in him. Some of them did, but most of them still rejected him.
10: Yep.
9: And they even called for a sign while he was hanging on the cross.
10: Yes.
9: He didn't do it because there's something about belief that needs to have an element of what we would call faith or relationship or...
10: Well, I don't know what it is, and this is kind of the mystery of sin. Why is it that people decide not to believe when evidence... There's sufficient evidence to believe, I think. I think there's sufficient evidence to believe in the creation story in Genesis. I think there's sufficient evidence to believe for the supernatural acts of Jesus that are recorded in the New Testament.
9: Mm.
10: So at some point, and you know, one of the interesting things about John's book, your book, John, is that as John develops these different signs and miracles, he's quick to point out, but the Jewish nation did not believe in spite of the miracles, like the raising up of Lazarus. There was many, many witnesses of that. The witnesses came and reported to the Pharisees, and the Pharisees said, boy, well, I mean,
9: we got to kill Lazarus now, too.
10: How can we argue it? That was an incredible miracle. How are we going to get rid of him?
9: Yeah. How are we going to bury the evidence again?
10: You know, and so how much evidence do you need? And the point is this, I think, that miracles are not used more by God because the evidence is, in the stories of Scripture, the Exodus, we can go on and
9: he
10: on.
9: He is who he is.
10: That people make spiritual decisions not always based on just overwhelming evidence. I think it's a choice kind of thing.
9: This faith could be a choice, then, or belief can be a decision you make about a reality that is worth living for.
10: And creation and evolution issues
9: are the same
10: thing.
9: Right thing. Well, I look at the Gospel of John, kind of like I look at Genesis. Maybe John is like the Genesis for the New Testament in the sense that Genesis is the story of our origin, of our initial creation by the Word of God, that God spoke and we came into existence, and no one was there to see it. Mm-hmm. And now John is writing his Gospel. It begins with the words, just like in the beginning was the Word of God, who is now recreating what has fallen away from its original purity and beauty that God intended. And so the recreator can create just like he created in the beginning. He recreates through his spoken word.
10: And miracles, if God were to do more miracles, there would not be more people won or saved because the evidence through the stories there, including, for instance, your one in Matthew 6, some people follow Jesus because they like the free bread and the free lunch and the free healing and all but it didn't generate genuine belief or repentance in their heart. God would do miracles. The simple answer is this. God would do more miracles if miracles brought more conversions.
9: Yeah, but they don't. It's interesting. Those things are interesting. We have a torpedo text, we call it, that just kind of points out this truth of how the relationship of belief and faith in our ultimate origins and our ultimate destinies.
10: That's right. And this is from John 20, verse 27. I'll start there. When Jesus is confronting Thomas, doubting Thomas, after the resurrection, and Thomas had expressed doubts, unless I see Jesus myself, I'm not going to believe. Then Jesus said to Thomas, put your finger here, see my hands, reach out your hand and put it into my side. Stop doubting and believe. Thomas said to him, my Lord and my God. Then Jesus told him, because you have seen me, you have believed. Blessed are those who have not seen and yet have believed.
9: You know, there's a similar passage, just a chapter or later on at the end of the chapter. It just says in the end of verse, chapter 20, verse 30, it says, many other signs Jesus did and performed in the presence of the disciples, which are not written in this book. But these have been written so that you might believe. He gives us enough evidence.
10: That's right.
9: He gives enough evidence to point that God is love, that we are created and intentional beings, that we matter to him enough that he would come and save us. We're given enough. But the whole world, it says, would not be able to contain all the things that Jesus did.
10: That's
9: all
10: right.
9: The signs later on, the book says, if we would record them. So it's not the, he gives us sufficient evidence.
10: Yes.
9: But he doesn't overwhelm us with evidence.
10: No, but if in some of our cases we need a smidge more, Jesus will give it because he provided it for Thomas. He gave him that little extra chance to see and experience him. And for those out there who are asking God today, Lord, I will believe in you. Can you give me just a little more evidence? I personally believe that if you ask and you seek, you'll find it. God will give it to you.
9: Evidence that he cares and that you matter. We hope that you'll discover those kinds of evidences and take seriously the supposition that God does exist, that you matter, and that he'll care for you. So listen in again another week for Sink the Beagle.
8: How long does it take to make a lump of coal? The answer next on today's Creation Moment. And now, here's our Creation Moment host, Ian Taylor.
11: How is coal made? How long does it take? Scientists did not know the answers to these questions until the last few years. Despite this lack of knowledge, textbooks have taught for generations that it takes millions of years to make coal. This was another supposed proof that the Bible's view of history is wrong. In recent years, scientists who believe in creation showed that coal could be formed in much less time. Unfortunately for science, much of the scientific community ignored them because they were challenging claims made by evolution. However, in the last 10 years, evolutionists in the scientific community have begun to produce their own work that confirms what creationists have been saying all along. For example, scientists at the Argonne National Laboratory heated lignin, the glue that holds the fibers in wood together, to 300 degrees Fahrenheit in the presence of clay. This temperature is fairly common in geological formations, and coal is found with clay. Even though the lignin was heated only for between 2 weeks and a year, coal was formed. The lignin heated for a year produced a high-grade coal. No, millions of years were not necessary. This research further strengthens creationist research claims that the flood at the time of Noah, only 4,500 years ago, is most likely responsible for most of the world's coal beds. Again, the false scientific claims that challenge the truth of Scripture have been discredited.
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13: This is Max McLean. What can really happen to a child of God? Is there anything that can come between God and his children? Listen to the Bible from Romans 8. And we know that in all things God works for the good of those who love him, who have been called according to his purpose. For those God foreknew, he also predestined to be conformed to the likeness of his Son, that he might be the firstborn among many brothers. And those he predestined, he also called. Those he called, he also justified. Those he justified, he also glorified. What then shall we say in response to this? If God is for us, who can be against us? He who did not spare his own Son, but gave him up for us all, how will he not also along with him graciously give us all things? Who will bring any charge against those whom God has chosen? It is God who justifies. Who is he that condemns? Christ Jesus, who died, more than that, who was raised to life, is at the right hand of God and is also interceding for us. Who shall separate us from the love of Christ? Shall trouble or hardship or persecution or famine or nakedness or danger or sword? As it is written, for your sake we face death all day long. We are considered as sheep to be slaughtered. No. In all these things, we are more than conquerors through him who loved us. For I am convinced that neither death nor life, neither angels nor demons, neither the present nor the future, nor any powers, neither height nor depth, nor anything else in all creation will be able to separate us from of God that is in Christ Jesus, our Lord. From Romans 8, listen to the Bible. It's great for the soul.
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15: Christians are sometimes intimidated by those who are antagonistic towards the gospel. With Timely Truths, I'm Stuart Briscoe. Working in a bank, I made sure people knew of my faith. They'd love to challenge me about Jonah being swallowed by a whale and Elijah being taken to heaven in a fiery chariot. Sitting down with one of them, I gave him a pair of scissors along with a Bible. I told him, start with the Gospel of John. If you come to a passage you don't believe, then cut it out. When you finish, come back and we'll talk about what's left. He got the point. What a privilege it was, after many months, to lead him to Christ. The problem is, Jesus hasn't been tried and found wanting. He just hasn't been tried. Your personal testimony should be the basis for others coming to an understanding of the transforming power of the gospel.
16: Hi, this is Dan Seaborn, and I welcome you today to Family Moments from Winning at Home. Not long ago, my wife and I had a disagreement in our home. Surprise, surprise. And we weren't getting along real good on it. She sat down on the couch and I walked into the kitchen. I folded my arms. I was standing up against the sink with my head down, and my son walked into the kitchen and he said, "So, Dad, what do you do now? Talk about it more or just stand there and pout?" Well, my wife saw that as a great opportunity to laugh, and I can still hear the echo of her laughter from the living room couch. And it was a point where I had to choose, am I going to accept what this kid's saying to me, because he's absolutely right. I'm standing here with my arms folded and all I'm doing is pouting. I mean, I may say, well, I was thinking about something profound, but the bottom line is I was pouting because I wasn't getting my way. Sometimes out of the mouth of babes. Ah, isn't that from Scripture? Out of the mouth of children, we learn and we can grow and we can get wisdom. And my son was right on target, and I needed to listen to him. I have a challenge for you. If your children say something that you need to listen to, and listen, you need to actually obey, because it's in alignment with God's Word, obey it. You'll set a great example. And that day, our home turned to one of joy and happiness because of a young boy who spotted an error in my life and corrected it. I want to be willing to listen. I want to be willing to grow, even if a child is teaching. And we hope as you listen to today's Family Moment, you're getting a little idea and a little thought that you can go and practically apply to your life. 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
17: Four days ago, I was in California at a place called Weimar Institute for a series of talks that I was giving. And on a Friday afternoon, I took a long walk for about an hour out in the woods, just enjoying the day and getting my exercise and spending some time with Jesus, praying and thinking about the Bible. And I strongly sensed that God was talking to my heart, and He gave me four simple steps toward heaven. steps to heaven, what to do to get into the kingdom of God. And I'd like to share those with you in this one and the next three talks after this. And the first step, it's very simple. It's very powerful. You don't have to do a lot, but it's based on Luke 11, verse 13, where Jesus said, "If you then, being evil, know how to give good gifts to your children, how much more shall your heavenly Father give the Holy Spirit to them that ask him?" I don't know if you've ever really done this, if you've ever actually opened your mouth and prayed, "Dear God, dear Jesus, give me the Holy Spirit in my life." I encourage you to do that, to do what Jesus said. These four steps are things that we can do every day, and we need to do them every day. And so that's the first step. Number one, first step to heaven is to pray every day that Jesus will give you the Holy Spirit in your life. And if you'll do that, I promise you, things will start to happen. Your conscience will come alive. Your understanding of the Bible will become much deeper and powerful. And you'll be on the road to glory. So step number one, ask Jesus every day to give you the Holy Spirit. You won't be sorry.
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19: Make a joyful noise unto the Lord, all ye lands. Serve the Lord with gladness. Come before his presence with singing. Know ye that the Lord, he is God. It is he that hath made us, and not we ourselves. We are his people, and the sheep of his pasture. Enter into his gates with thanksgiving, and into his courts with praise. Be thankful unto him, and bless his name. For the Lord is good, his mercy is everlasting, and his truth endureth to all generations.
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22: 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When our finances get out of control, it can divide us. 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You're on the same team, building the same life, pursuing a future together. 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
24: Now a look at your morning weather on Northlake County Christian Radio. Partly sunny with thunderstorms today with a high near 97 and lows around 76. Mostly sunny tomorrow with a high of 94 and lows around 76. For your Friday, partly sunny with a high near 92 and lows around 76. And for Saturday, partly sunny with a high near 94 and lows around 77. That's your morning weather on Northlake County Christian Radio.
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0: Why so many churches? Revelation today. The year was 1990. The month was February, to be exact. It was the end of a movement that locked Christianity out of Russia and much of the world for 70 years. Lenin and his satanic religion had fallen. Christianity is alive again in the motherland. Headlines said about Lenin, "The God that failed." Governments around the world once pinned their hopes on this idealistic dream, this communist dream, an economic theory born out of failure of the 19th century, are overthrowing these communistic ideologies. Those communistic gods, as the New York Times put it, renouncing the revolution's holy writ. Yes, multitudes are now turning back to the God of their fathers, to the God of their mothers, to the God of the Bible. In fact, there is a resurgence of Christianity in the Eastern Bloc countries that are now free. Tens of thousands around those nations that are coming back to God, coming back to the Bible, and now being free, free in conscience. Thousands in Russia, Romania, Hungary, Czechoslovakia, Latvia, Lithuania, Bulgaria, are turning back to Christ. The revolution is on. The wall that fell gave millions hope. Communism failed to recognize what Pascal called the God-shaped vacuum in the soul. There's something within the human soul that cries out. You cannot stifle it. There's something within the human mind and the human heart that calls out to a God, to something superior, to the supernatural. There's something in the natural man that cries for the supernatural. One scientist once said, this is a kind of fictitious story, but you can follow. It's a preacher's story. He was so smart, he decided he would create a man. And so he got the best materials of this man. The skin was almost real. He put the brain in the right place. The heart shape in the right place. Everything was perfect. This man and the scientist was molding and making and feeling so superior and so good. And all of a sudden, this man monster sat up. Now, this scientist jumped back. It's alive. And the first words out of this monster man, created by the mind of science, cries out, "You've given me a brain. You've given me a body. Give me a soul." The scientist didn't know what to do. So he turned and ran out of his laboratory afraid. And the monster man followed him yelling, "Give me a soul. Give me a soul." You see, man cannot give man a soul. Only God can do that. Only God can do that. And so around the world, there's a cry for God. Around the world, demonstrations go on, and there's a new Protestant or protesting message. And by the way, that's what it meant, Protestant protesting. They were protesting, and a belief system was crumbling around them. Faith in the Bible was slowly taken from them. The Bible was taken from them. They chained the Bible to monastery walls. They took the Bible and hid them in catacombs. The people could not open a Bible. The Bible wasn't available to common man. And so came the Reformation. The Reformation came not because they were angry. The Reformation came because they thirsted for the Word of God. They needed to have the Word of God. That's how it began. It began in that way. It began in that way. But with this Reformation, there comes a counter-Reformation. It deals with the social conditions without addressing the root cause of spiritual condition. A lack of true godliness filling a highly marketed religion. All the glitz of Hollywood productions now. That's what we see. The vacuum are many causes. Youth revolutionaries are now armed with bricks and stones and sticks, run wildly through the streets of Egypt and wildly through the streets of Syria and wildly through the streets of America. Picture the world scene. Young people's faces covered, standing up against soldiers and guns. College students. I mean, the placards and glib quotation. Remember Tiananmen Square? One of the most dramatic pictures that came out of Tiananmen Square was there, that young boy standing in the street facing a tank. No gun, no placards, just standing in front of a tank, standing for freedom, crying out for freedom, willing to sacrifice in Tiananmen Square for freedom. What are we willing to sacrifice for God? What are we willing to sacrifice for truth? You see, history has showed us that this symbol, the price of freedom, others around the world are marching for cause, one cause after another. I mean, you see it everywhere. In New York, when I was there, there was marches for poor housing and the so-called American imperialism. And then there were the marches for women lib and abortion and women's rights and neighborhood watch groups. And goes on and on and on and on. Just recently, a few weeks, some months ago, was a march on Washington. It reminded me of the civil rights movement, in the words of the great leader, Martin Luther King, that it's not the color of the skin, but the content of character. We have people in the inner cities trying to march up against the crack houses and the drug pushers and pushing them out of their neighborhood and trying to clean up their neighborhood. And good causes have come to the mind of men and women. Good causes have come to the mind of those because they have protested. It's time for the Church of Jesus Christ to protest. It's time for the Church of Jesus Christ to stand up and to be accounted for. Not to be politically correct, but to be spiritually correct. It's time. All around us we have all these environmental groups and anti-capital punishment groups and tree huggers and holding frail creatures and animal rights. Fine, that's good. But what about the rights of religion? What about the rights of freedom to worship? What about the rights of Christians? By the way, good causes have come to the mind of John Doe Citizen. We've been aroused by this new Protestant movement or this new protesting era, attacking with fervent emotions the so-called established society. I mean, I was there back in the 60s and 70s in New York ministering for the street people, the hippies and the yippies and the wongums and the freebie gypsies. What a wonderful time it was. I fit right in. I had a coffee house down there just in Greenwich Village and for the street people to get them in, and they read poetry to me and we sung hymns and we prayed and I taught them prayer and it was a wonderful time, a wonderful experience. They were always protesting something. It was interesting being down in the village. They always had some cause to protest against. This is the new Protestant era, the new protesting era. And I think the Church of Jesus Christ must become proactive when it comes to protesting against the evil that's capturing our imagination and our world. You see, we have to stand up to the truth of God. I mean, the religious world, to this very foundation, uncovers the lie. There's attacked tradition with the Word of God, a time in history when a minority of Christians fought error and for the truth. I mean, they stood up, even at the peril of their lives, and they stood up against the church because the church was church and government. The church was the spiritual power and the religious and the political power. They were one and the same. What the church said was both politically, the political thing and the religious thing. And so they stood up against it. They stood up against the idea that you could absolve yourself of sin by just giving a little offering. They protested against absolution. They protested against the papacy. They protested against, it was a spiritual protest. I mean, it was a protest against religious intolerance and heresy. It was a protest, a war against the holy word of God and the traditions of men. And they said, no, the church is not the leader. Christ is the leader of the church, not the church the leader of Christ. And they were persecuted for it. It was a protest against papal and tyranny, against religious bigotry. It was a voice raised at Wittenberg. It was that great man of Wittenberg. It took place in Germany in the month October 1517. And that voice of that fearless monk, Martin Luther, and he had a Bible chained to a monastery wall, and Luther was beating himself trying to get good and trying through works to get holy, and yet he felt so far from God, and one day he's walking through the monastery and he sees a Bible chained to a wall, and he sits by that Bible chained to the wall, and he begins to read, and there was a text that kindled in his heart: the just shall live by faith. That was the rallying cry for this man Luther, there on the church in Rome, crawling up the stairs, trying to get right with God. All of a sudden, it burned in his soul: the just shall live by faith. He sprung up, ran out, and there came the Reformation. One man, under the power of the Holy Spirit, one man standing for what he knew to be right. One man. And look what he did. One person here can change the direction of the world. One person full of the Holy Ghost. One person determined to stand for the truth if the heavens fall. Like Luther of old, we need men with conscience. We need women with conscience. You see, action demanded a reformation. Long centuries before Luther, I mean, God had predicted the protest would come, and it would be a wedding of paganism and Christianity, and they would stand up against it. Look, no man deceive you by any means, for that day shall not come except there come a falling away, that the man of sin be revealed, the son of perdition. And who is he who opposeth and exalteth himself above all that is called God, or that is worshipped, so that he as God sitteth in the temple of God, showing himself that he is God? What heresy he speaks of. Remember ye not that when I was with you, I told you these things, and now ye know what withholdeth, that he might be revealed in his time. And then he goes on, for the mystery of iniquity doth already work. Only he who letteth will let until he be taken out of the way. And what? And then shall that wicked be revealed. And what happens? The Lord will consume with the spirit of his mouth, and shall destroy with the brightness of his coming. Wow. John the Revelator clearly speaks of that whose coming is the working of Satan with all power and signs and wonders. And he says, and deceivableness of unrighteousness in them that perish. Why? Because they receive not the love of the truth, that they might be saved. And so John, he writes from Patmos. And listen to what he says. Revelation chapter 18. And after these things, what things? All the things that are happening in the world we're seeing now. After these things, he said, I saw another angel come down from heaven, having great power. The earth was lightened with his glory. And he cried mightily with a strong voice, saying, notice, he says, Babylon the great is fallen. And is become the habitations of devils and the hole of every foul spirit and the cage of every unclean and hateful bird. For all nations have drunk the wine of the wrath of her fornication, and the kings of the earth have committed fornication with her. And notice, and the merchants of the earth are waxed rich through the abundance of her delicacies. And I heard another voice from heaven saying, come out of her, my people. Ye shall not be partakers of her sins, that ye received not of her place. The call of God in the last days, in the last reformation, will be a call out of Babylon. The call will be from those who have adhered to the word of God, those who have been faithful to the word of God. Come out of her, my people, that ye be not partakers of her sin. And what was her sin? Her sin was putting tradition above the word of God. What was her sin? Her sin was trying to exalt the throne above the throne of God. What was her sin? To deceive through counterfeit tradition, to deceive men and women and bring them away from God. And he warns us there. Babylon means what? Babylon means confusion. It means confusion. And truly, it is confusing, isn't it? I mean, we're seeing the fulfillment of prophecy before our very eyes. It's like one little girl said, when invited to go to Sunday school with another little girl, she says, I can't because my parents belong to a different abomination. And that's what the problem is. Why is it we have one Bible? We have one Lord. And we have one Savior. And we have so many denominations. I mean, the Bible says men aren't willing to follow the simple teachings of Jesus. They're not willing to follow the truth. They listen to the voice of men. They listen to the voice of the church. They listen to the voice of the leader instead of listening to the voice of God. You have a Bible. You are intelligent people. You can open the Word of God and weigh the truth. You don't need someone interpreting it for you. You don't need the church to interpret it for you. I tell you, you have His Word. You can see it interpret itself for you. My mama said, what does mama have to do? What did the Father say? What did the Father say? And so there we are. One Lord, one faith, one Bible. Now there's enough light in the Bible for us to be guided into the kingdom, don't you think? I mean, there's enough light in the Bible that we do not need tradition or philosophy. Truth is progressive, more and more under the perfect day. Someone says, oh, I wish I never met you, Ron Halverson. Why? Because we shared truth. Well, truth is more and more under the perfect day. Thank God He's given you truth. Amen. Thank God. It's not a pain pill you're taking. Thank God. Of all the people here, He chose you. Of all the people here, He shared with you. And so, there's enough light for us to follow. And the Bible says God will guide us more and more unto the perfect day. Unto the perfect day. What a statement. What a statement. I love that. You can understand why. There's a little mischief in me. Come on. My mama told me. She said, son. And when my mama said, son, you stood up and listened. She said, son, your mouth's going to get you in trouble. It has. Even when I try to preach truth, it gets me into trouble. They don't like me much. That's all right. They didn't like Jesus much either. Anyway, the New Testament is enough light, isn't there? Come on. And you're not really confused. It's just the hardness of breaking away from the past and going into a new present future. That's what the problem is. It's not, Brother Ron, I don't see that. It's, Brother Ron, I see it, but I don't want to believe it. And that's what happened during this Reformation. Tens of thousands of people heard the gospel being preached, justification by faith. In other words, you're just as if you never sinned. When you come to give your heart to Jesus Christ and believe in Him, just as if you never sinned. And by the way, when a person makes that decision, whether he's old or young, parents, teachers, no one should stand between it, because they're no better than the papacy. To decide for someone else who's going to get saved and when. When God saves a person, let him be saved. Let him be saved. I hear it all the time. This is not a bar mitzvah. This is a baptism. And Jesus said, what hinders you? The apostle says, what hinders you? Nothing. There's deep water. Shoom, I'm in. That's the apostles. Peter, follow me. No. Uncle John won't be here until next February. What is that about? That moment he left and he followed his nets. No, he said, no, Lord, I don't know quite enough. No. In fact, if he knew too much, he never would have made that decision. I have found people that are always putting it off to know more, never make the decision. Never make the decision. Because they've waited too long. You see, it's not knowing. It's being. And it comes from the Holy Spirit. Holy Spirit. And so we hear that light more and more. Unto, and that's called the three angels' message flying in the midst of heaven. They have a protesting message. It's mighty truth of God. It's a threefold message against Babylon. Revelation 14 says the message will protest against the false gospel. It will protest against the false Sabbath. It will protest against the false religious power. That's what the three angels do. The three angels don't fly over people's heads and beat them to death as holy as they are. That's not the three angels. That's three devils acting like they're followers of three angels. Now, I can preach when I want to. And I want the church to hear it. Self-righteous. That's the false gospel. The false Sabbath. Happy Sabbath doesn't mean you're a Sabbath keeper. False religious power. I mean, it'd be the last voice raised. We know that three angels. The last voice calling men back to the book, back to the Bible. Let's get centered in the Bible. Some of you people don't know what you're reading, the Bible or some other book. You don't know which it is. Read the Bible. A man was on the telephone some time ago to me. He said, if you're saved, you can go to any church. I said, well, what church you go to? He told me, what church? I said, that's nice. What does your church teach about the second coming? I don't know. What does your church teach about heaven? Well, we're going to go there. Yeah. What does your church teach about the judgment? What does your church teach about the Sabbath? What does your church teach about the Bible? What does your church... Vague. No answer. Finally, I said, well, how come you go? Well, my mama went there.

said, because my parents belong. Then what does the Bible tell us? What does the Bible say? The man was on the telephone telling me, well, as long as you go, no. Another man told me, well, we're all going in different directions. We'll get there. What a dumb philosophy that is. If I'm going to Chicago from here, I'm not going to go east. There's a big pond between there and Chicago. Well, anyway, what is the Bible? 50% of beliefs, 40% because their parents belong, 10% because it was close. Wow. But what does Peter say? Peter says, but sanctify the Lord God in your hearts and be ready always to give an answer to every man that asketh you a reason of the hope that is in you with meekness and fear. You better study this book because they're going to take it from you. And you better ponder it in your heart now. Don't think you can be a tourist. You need to be a pilgrim. You need to be a pilgrim. They've chained the Bible to the wall. And this monk, a Catholic monk, never forget it. There were godly men, Roman Catholic monks and priests who loved God and wanted to know what the Bible said. Amen. And when they did, they changed. You can't read this Bible and remain the same. I can't read this Bible and remain the same. And here it happened soon. Why was this changed? There came a falling away. It was soon after the last disciple died, after John and the early church fathers. And soon they began to compromise. And a little compromise here and a little compromise there. And you see, that's how sin really gets rooted in your heart, isn't it? A little compromise, a little, you know, that's not so bad. And before you know it, you're captured by it. Before you know it, you're controlled by it. You're chained. And the Bible was chained. The church chained the Bible. And doctrines of the Bible were twisted and corrupted over the centuries. And little change heard slowly made the Bible of non effect, salvation by works, as if you could work your way to heaven. That's not only the dilemma of the Roman Catholic Church, that's the dilemma of some of our Protestant churches. And that's the dilemma sometimes of those even within the truth, the true Church of God. You can't earn your way to heaven. You never will earn your way to heaven. Your good works do not bring you to heaven. Your good works show you that you're living in the state of heaven. You're living already in the state of heaven. I mean, then came infant baptism, and that was simple. And let your parents make your decision. Let your parents make your decision? Where do you read that in the Bible? Sale of indulgences. The church kept committing spiritual fornication. Sunday for the true worship. And then the Sabbath was changed. And on and on into darkness, darkness, darkness. And then they started to fight against those who were fighting against the church, who stood up against the church, said, no, you can't go there. And so they took them and burned them at the stake. And they sawed them in sunder and the lions. But hey, don't you get too comfortable. Because later on, when they built denominations, soon the denominations, the Protestants were persecuting the poor Catholics and killing them. You're not absolved from it. Not absolved. It was the burning of the heretics. Then in Germany, St. Augustine monk, Martin Luther, decided time to resist it. 95 theses nailed to the church door at Wittenberg. It led to the great Protestant era. But Luther wasn't alone. Wycliffe before him was called the Morning Star. He was called the Morning Star of this wonderful Reformation. That was Wycliffe. And he was the Morning Star. Huss and Jerome, 100 years before Luther, were burned at the stake for their faith. You see, what they were doing, they were coming out step by step by step by step. They were learning from each other. They did not say, oh, you're Hussites. I don't want to learn anything from the Hussites. They accepted the biblical belief of the Hussites. And they believed what the others were teaching that was with the Word of God. And it was this that it kept going brighter and brighter and brighter and brighter. And the Reformation moved forward out of the darkness back into the light. God was trying to bring us back to the Bible. He was trying to bring us back to the early truths of the early Christian church. He was trying to get the church moved out of darkness into the light again. Amen. Have you ever been in a cave? The dark recesses of a cave.

0: And the closer you came towards the opening, what happened? The closer you came towards that opening, the opening seemed to get bigger and bigger and bigger. You notice when you're way back in the cave, just a tiny little pinpoint of light. See, I can't fit through there. But the closer you come, you see, that's what was happening with the Reformation. The reformers were trying to go more and more unto that perfect day. They were trying to learn more and more so that they might be faithful to God in all ways. You see, they used the light to guide them. At first, just a pinpoint of light, right? And then more and more and more into the... Someone said, came up to me recently right here and said, you know, I've learned more in a month here than I learned in my 35 years in my church. Because it's more and more unto that perfect day. The light is more and more. More and more. Just as the book of Proverbs said, slowly out of darkness. Unfortunately, now listen carefully, men became the followers of the reformers. Do you hear me? They did not use the truth as a stepping stone. They began to build churches and denominations and name them after the reformers. So there came about a counter-reformation. And the Jesuit priesthood was formed to extinguish that truth. And Luther, and that's where we got the rapture from. I taught you that the other day if you were here. Remember the rapture. It didn't come from the Bible. It came from the Roman Catholic Church that said the Antichrist would come down at the end of time. Because the reformers said the Antichrist was the papacy. And so the papacy didn't like that, you could imagine. And so the Jesuits were formed, that order, theological, brilliant men, and they were to counter the Reformation. And the counter of the Reformation was to try to teach that Antichrist was at the end of time, called futurism. And they bought into it. You see, the church was trying to get back, and those who were leading the church were trying to lead them deeper in darkness. I mean... And so the protest came, not against the good Catholicism, against the good Catholic people. There are many, many and many and many. I've had the privilege of being in India, and I visited the House of Dying, Sister Teresa. I met with them. Hey, listen to me. Godly people, and they're working with the downtrodden. You haven't any idea. Little teenage girls, all they have is a sari and sandals to their feet. And we kids in our church, sometimes they read Vogue magazine, but they say, Happy Sabbath. You think they're going to heaven? Listen to me. Wake up and smell the roses. Goodness that comes from the heart comes only from God. And the Protestants began to persecute the Catholics, and the Catholics would fight instead of trying to get together in the Word of God and find the truth so there would be a true ecumenical movement. There would be a true movement towards one faith. But no, they rejected the Bible. Or they only accepted the truth they wanted to accept. And that's worse. And because of intolerance and persecution, many of those poor people had to flee. And they had to come. And they were prisoned. But later on, they had to come. The pilgrims came here. Why? Because of the intolerance. Groups of Roman Catholics came here because they were persecuted in Europe. They came here. And Protestants came here. And they wanted freedom to worship. And God was trying to lead them back, trying to get them back to the Bible. There was the Wesley brothers. I mean, they brought light to the, I mean, wonderful truth and experimental religion, what we've learned. And you see the movement, the last movement, the Three Angels movement, is not a denomination. It's a movement that accepts what Wesley taught when it was taught from the Word of God, that accepts what Huss taught and what Jerome taught and Hussites and the Wycliffes and the, I mean, taking those wonderful truths and incorporating it into the one truth. Amen. We're a movement. Amen. Not some denomination. We're a movement. Because we've accepted what has been true of all churches. And there it was. Down through the centuries. Then came William Miller. William Miller was studying the Bible, and he studied the judgment, and he said in 1844 Jesus would come. They were called... And by the way, many thousands followed the Millerites. Roman Catholics and Protestants and people of all faiths, they became Millerites. They became believers in the return of Christ. They thought it was going to come an exact time. But no man knows the day or hour, but sometimes that happens. And I went to the spot where they stood on that great rock, those early believers in New England, and they looked to go home. And there came the great disappointment. By the way, man's disappointment, God's appointment. Amen. Come on. Man's disappointment becomes God's appointment. Because God brought to those Millerites, God brought after the Millerite movement, that God raised up the church that follows the commands of God and the testimony of Jesus. But you follow me, please, carefully. There was William Miller. He was a farmer. He was a wonderful Christian man, a brilliant man. But he misinterpreted. He tried to push it too far. Don't push Scripture. Let Scripture lead. Don't push it. Amen. You see, follow me carefully, friend. Follow me. The Lutherans were found 1524. They came to justification by faith. Faith in Christ alone. But then they built walls and soon they became Lutherans. And then the Episcopals came along and they had some truth. They had some truth to share. 1534 and the Congregationalists and the Presbyterians and the Baptists. And they were trying to bring us back to much of the Word of God. And they were bringing us back. But what happened is they stopped. And they thought, well, that's good enough for me. And so when God showed them the truth of the second coming of Christ, they stopped. They didn't take the next step, and the next step, and the next step. And so we find the Quakers, 1647. I learned something from the Quakers. I learned about meditation from the Quakers. A little Quaker woman taught me that. I was praying with her and I finished prayer and I had to make so many visits. So I was getting up. She says, oh, wait, we got to listen to God now. I learned now about listening to God. I've learned from the Methodists. I learned about experimental religion. I learned about, and by the way, we learned our Sabbath school from the Sunday school. Listen, that's the Methodist church. And we learned from the Baptist church, baptism by immersion. And we didn't reject it because it was Baptist or Methodist. Or we accepted it because it was truth. Amen. We aren't a church, a denomination. We're a movement. And when God sheds light on us, we take the step. There was the disciples of Christ and the Latter-day Saints and Seventh-day Adventists, 1843. But let me tell you, someone once asked me, when did the Seventh-day Adventist church start? Well, I was tempted to say 1843, but no. You see, Enoch was the first Seventh-day Adventist. He believed in the return of Christ the second time, the Messiah, and he kept the Sabbath. Come on now. Anyway, let's go on. You see how God led us out of darkness? Righteousness by faith. Baptism by immersion. Experimental religion. Tomorrow night I'm going to tell you why I became a Seventh-day Adventist Christian. I wasn't brought up one. But I'm going to tell you why. What are the pillars of faith? And I'm going to let you hear it. Now I've testified. You be sure to be here. Because you want to know why this man ticks the way he ticks. You want to know why I act the way I act. That's tomorrow night. Alright? That's a commercial. And so there it was, experimental religion, religious freedom and liberty and high standard of morality. What does a church become? You can't tell the church from the world. Hiroshi Bono said, I looked for the church and I found it in the world. And I looked for the world and I found it in the church. There was a time you could tell. A Christian walking down the street, you could tell. Now you can't tell if it's a call girl walking down the street. And then, come on now. Well, Halverson, you're getting too hard. Well, maybe I'm. I'll back up a little. Not far, but I'll back up a little. You see, step by step, God was leading his people. Just like God is leading his people today. Listen to me. You're not giving up anything. You're getting everything. You're not giving up anything. You see, step by step, God was leading a people out of papal tyranny, satanic philosophy, and corrupt councils and theology. He was leading us back to this book. Read this book. Last year, the whole book once, in the New Testament seven times, and I'm always finding something new in this book. And then there came a young Methodist girl. An old Baptist sea captain. That's right. You see, we have the truth of the Sabbath from a Methodist girl and a Baptist sea captain. That's right. Because they said one day, sea captain. Yeah. All right. Was crossing over the bridge and someone stopped them and said, what's new? He said, the seventh day is the Sabbath, the Lord thy God. That's a Baptist preaching. And you see, when he found that, he didn't say, whoa. I'm a Baptist. Everybody tells me church can't get you into heaven, but I'm a Baptist. What does that mean? That Baptist sea captain said, the Sabbath is the seventh day. We got it from a Baptist sea captain and a Methodist girl. And that Methodist girl was a beautiful Christian girl. And by the way, she was of the charismatic part of the Methodist church. When they came to church, they played the tambourine. I know that frightens some of you people. You want to know? I know something about it. But they didn't stop. They went on. They put their arms around the truth. They served God in the truth. They were willing to say, hey, anywhere Jesus leads me, I can safely go. There came the remnant out of all these churches. You want to know what we believe tomorrow night? I'll show you 13 pillars of faith. That's all you have to know. I gotta tell you, you know. You got a PhD in this stuff. You don't have to know. You have to be. He'll let you know. Commandment keeping, faith living people. An organized movement that will go out at the ends of the earth. I'm going to show you something startling tomorrow about this movement. Then we come to Revelation. And listen to me. Progressive light. More and more into the righteousness by faith. More and more into the perfect day. Baptism by immersion. More and more into the perfect day. Experimental religion. In other words, religion should change your life. Listen to me. And we learned it from religious freedom and liberty. And we learned that. And we followed that. We wanted to be the high standard of morality. We wanted to be moral people. We wanted to be moral people. Talked about family vow, all these things. My Bible goes on to tell me this progressive light, the judgment hour, threefold judgment of Revelation, the second coming of Christ, the seventh day Sabbath. I'm not denying the things we've already learned, not turning from that, but incorporating that. And then taking the next step. The next step. That's what we did. And we find the Bible says this is it. Hey, walk that way. Walk in that spirit. And there were those early Millerites. And they were studying now the second coming of Jesus in the disappointment that they discovered the Sabbath. And now there's a few Sabbath believers in New England. And they're believing all these things they learned before through those great, wonderful churches. And we've learned. We went on learning. And I saw another angel fly in the midst of heaven, having the everlasting gospel to preach unto them. That's the good news of salvation to every nation, kindred, tongue, and people. It's not just one small movement, one small super church out in Los Angeles. This is a movement that reaches around the world. Reaches around the world. and saying with a loud voice, fear God, give glory to him, for the hour of his judgment is come. Worship him that made heaven and earth and the sea and the fountains of waters. And listen, he goes on to say, and there followed another angel saying, Babylon is fallen, the great city, because she made all nations drink of the wine of the wrath of her fornication. Notice what it says. And a third angel followed them saying with a loud voice, if any man worship the beast in his image and receive a mark in his forehead or in his hand, what will happen? The same shall drink the wine of the wrath of God, which is poured without mixture into the cup of his indignation. And it says, and he shall be tormented with fire and brimstone in the presence of holy angels. And he goes on, and in the presence of the Lamb, and the smoke of their torment ascended forever and ever. And they have no rest day nor night who worship the beast in his image. That's the call. That's the call. Whosoever received it, receiveth the mark of his name. Here is the patience of the saints. Here are they that keep the commandments of God and the faith of Jesus. Come out of Babylon. That's what it means. That's what you people are doing. You're coming out of Babylon. You're coming out for Jesus Christ. That's what that means. And after these things, I saw another angel come down from heaven, having great power, and his earth was lightened with his glory, and he cried mightily with a strong voice, saying, notice, Babylon the great is fallen, become the habitations of devils, and the hold of every foul spirit, the cage of every unclean and hateful bird. What a description. And he says, all nations have drunk the wine of the wrath of a fornication. The kings of the earth have committed fornication with her. And again he repeats this. And the merchants of the earth are waxed rich through the abundance of her delicacies. And I heard another voice from heaven saying, come out of her, my people. Not a people, but my people. And serve him. That ye be not partakers of her sins. And receive not of her plagues. You see, all the world wandered, followed the beast. Well, not all, because there are many who come out of Babylon. Who come out of Babylon. All the world. There will be a religious, political coalition in last day. My friend is going to be uniting of all religions, because they already agree on some things. And they're going to be united against the people of God. That's truth. And all good causes, many family values, that's good. That's good. Restore worship, I mean, this is all good. One faith, one religion, sounds good. And I beheld another beast coming up out of the earth, and he had two horns like a lamb, and he spake as a dragon, and he exerciseth the power of the first beast before him. Now you remember, I talked on the United States in Bible prophecy. Here's that prophecy again. He says the United States is going to give this power, a religio-political power, to unite the nations. This is it, and causeth all small of the earth, which dwell therein, to worship the first beast, whose deadly wound was healed, and causeth all, both small and great, rich and poor, free and bond, what? To receive a mark in his right hand, in his forehead, that no man might be able to buy or sell, save he that hath the mark, and the name of the beast, and the number of his name. And so, the call is God. The call of God. Protestants and Catholics, listen to this. We'll join hands, uniting together to exalt Sunday. It's coming. Watch, it's coming. Beautiful book, great controversy. McCord, J.C. McCord, historian, said the end of Protestant era. There's nothing to protest any longer. If they're all agreeing on tradition, then there's nothing to protest. But as long as there's some people in the world who believe the Bible and the Bible only, we will protest. We'll stand up and proclaim the Word of God, no matter how hard it is, because it's the truth and it's the way, the truth, and it's the life. Since Protestantism has lost its moorings, has nothing to protest, it has another alternative than to what? Than to unite. There's going to be uniting of these religious powers and forces. And the Protestants of the United States will reach over the abyss to clasp hands with the Roman power. That's prophetic. That's exactly what's happening. Come out of her, my people. That's the call of God. The call of God is for you to come out. Jesus Christ is calling you out. That's a fact. He wants to call you out. The dragon was angry with the woman. That's the church. And he went to make war with the remnant of the church. By the way, God has his people in many churches. Never forget that. But God is calling them out. He's calling them out to the message so they might be a proclaimer of the true message of Jesus Christ in the Bible. That's all. He's calling them out, just like he called them out in the past. This is the final reformation. He says, the remnant of his seed which keep the commandments of God and have the testimony of Jesus Christ. The testimony. Someone says, well, how do we know which is the true? Well, if you have the right address, you find a true place. Right? I remember I took my first trip to Florida. And I always wanted to go there because, you know, it just sounded nice. And my wife and I were going to go from where we're living, and we put the kids in the back seat. We packed up. My wife packs everything, you know, when she goes, and winter clothes, even in Florida. And, you know, finally got the trunk shut, and we're driving down the road. And, you know, 2 minutes out of town, how much further? You know, come on. And so we got there, and I said, honey, what's the address? She said, 1110 Palmer Avenue. That's 1110 Palmer Avenue. So I pulled in the gas station. I don't trust anything but that. And I said, where's Palmer Avenue? So that's easy. That's just 3 blocks up, turn left, and 2 blocks down. It was getting late. I was tired. The kid's peanut butter and jelly sandwich stuck all over my head. And, you know, and I want to go to bed and drive 3 blocks, turn 2, and there it is, Palmer Avenue. And so I turned on it, and I looked at it. It was a beautiful mansion. I said, your grandparents don't live here. Something's wrong. And the lights were out, and being a good evangelist, I called. Anybody home? I rung the bell. I knocked on the door. I ran around the house. I said, something's wrong. I had to look through the phone book. Have you ever tried to look through an Orlando phone for an address? And I found, I said, honey, no, get the... She took it out in the letter. She says, 1110 Palmer Street. I said, what? What? 3 hours ago, I got out of the car, walked around 3 times, got to... I said, honey, 3 hours ago, you said Palmer Avenue. She said, does it make a difference? Does it make a difference? I found Palmer Street. 1110, found her grandparents, and continued that wonderful vacation. Let me tell you, you can find the address. There's a God calling to you. And he says this. He says, come out of Babylon, that ye be not partakers of her sin, and receive her for judgment. I mean, that's his last call. May you respond in the name of Christ, our Lord.
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2: We're in Revelation chapter 13, a very important prophecy, and we're going to look at the first 3 verses together. It's John speaking. Then I stood on the sand of the sea, and I saw a beast rising up out of the sea, having 7 heads and 10 horns, and on his horns 10 crowns, and on his heads a blasphemous name. Now the beast which I saw was like a leopard. His feet were like the feet of a bear, and his mouth like the mouth of a lion. And the dragon gave him his power, his throne, and great authority. I saw one of his heads as if it had been mortally wounded, and his deadly wound was healed. And all the world marveled and followed the beast. Over the years, this passage has struck terror into the hearts of millions of people because the beast that crawls up out of the sea in Revelation 13 goes on to do some pretty horrific things. By the end of the chapter, in fact, anybody who's not compliant with this beast, anybody who doesn't worship it, ends up facing severe economic sanctions and maybe even death. So you can understand that people have spent a lot of time looking at who or what this beast represents. You know, I've heard every theory under the sun, from a supercomputer in Belgium that keeps track of everybody's vital statistics, to an extremist Muslim who blows up Israel and leads an army of terrorists against the world. Over time, I've heard just about everything. But to be really frank about it, in the last 150 years or so, most of what we've been hearing has been based on guesswork and speculation. People take a Bible verse here and a Bible verse there, and they string them together to prop up whatever new prophetic theory they want to promote. And the result has been a new prophetic theory, it seems, almost every week. Take a careful look at this passage, though, and read it in the context of the entire Bible, and you'll notice something very interesting. John leaves very little room for personal interpretation. The passage we just read does not stand alone. In fact, if you turn back to Daniel chapter 7, you find that just about all of the elements we read a moment ago also show up there. Daniel sees beasts or animals coming up out of the sea. There's a lion, a bear, a leopard, and a strange beast with 10 horns. If you want to understand what John is saying, it's important to look at the context John would have understood. Revelation 13 is pointing us very clearly back to Daniel chapter 7. And then when you get to Daniel chapter 7, those elements are pointing us to other passages of the Bible like Daniel chapter 2 and Daniel chapter 8. If you want to understand Bible prophecy, the key is relatively simple. It's not easy because it will take long hours of prayer and study, but it is simple. If you want to understand, you just have to read the whole Bible. Now, what do you mean, Sean? The whole Bible? Absolutely. The whole Bible. And when you take that approach, a remarkable thing happens. All of a sudden, the whole book of Revelation just falls open. And you'll wonder why it seems so difficult in the first place. And let me assure you, in the past, when our spiritual forefathers read Revelation 13, they were in the habit of reading the whole Bible. And they were almost in perfect agreement as to who or what this beast represents. It's only in the last few years that we've developed a high degree of uncertainty. And that's why faithful and widespread reading of the Bible in these last days is going to prove to be a better way to live.

0: After serving 2 years of a 17-year sentence, Robert Stakowitz fled from a Georgia prison and spent the next 48 years on the run, settling in a small town in Connecticut, changing his name and living a quiet life until authorities caught up with him and arrested him on May 9, 2016. His lawyer said that when Georgia chose not to extradite him owing to his ill health, it was the first time in almost half a century that he could walk down the street without having to look over his shoulder. That's no way to live. If you're guilty before God, you don't have to hide your sin. God is gracious. Romans 5:20 said, where sin abounded, grace did much more abound. Don't ever think you can't be right with God. Take your sins to him and believe that he forgives you and that he accepts you. You don't have to be a fugitive from God. John Bradshaw, It Is Written.
1: Have you ever signed up for something and known that when you gave your word, you were probably in over your head? Making a promise is not to be given lightly, and that's our subject on this edition of Daughters of Promise, a short radio feature, 2 minutes long, and it's just for women. I'm Christine Wurtzen. Thanks for joining me. The psalmist says, Lord, I will keep your statutes. Now, he makes a leap to make this commitment, in my opinion. I can imagine him drawing in his breath, wrestling with whether or not he could even make this promise. I will keep your statutes? Who can? Only God. Yet he loves God enough to give his word and do his best. However, the best of intentions won't guarantee success. So his next phrase is the important one to me. It says, do not utterly forsake me. He's in over his head, and without God's help, he knows he's going to surely fall flat on his face. The psalmist models how any child of God is to live his life. Anything God requires of us is impossible without the help of his Spirit. Precepts are beyond our ability to understand. Commandments are for the holy, not the human. Callings are God-sized, not man-sized. The greatest commandment, love the Lord your God with all your heart, soul, and mind, is even impossible. We try to live it out, but the glitter of Babylon woos us with its bright lights and false promises. Our first love is betrayed all the time. We say we love him more than anything, but our actions and our passions disprove it. But hey, today is a new day. So again, I'm with the psalmist as I reaffirm, Lord, I will keep your statutes today, but stay close to me and help me, lest I stumble. For Daughters of Promise, I'm Christine Wurtzen. Hey, look us up on the web at daughtersofpromise.org.
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3: There is an evil which I have seen under the sun, and it is common among men. A man to whom God hath given riches, wealth, and honor, so that he wanteth nothing for his soul of all that he desireth, yet God giveth him not power to eat thereof, but a stranger eateth it. This is vanity, and it is an evil disease. If a man beget 100 children, and live many years, so that the days of his years be many, and his soul be not filled with good, and also that he have no burial, I say that an untimely birth is better than he. For he cometh in with vanity, and departeth in darkness, and his name shall be covered with darkness. Moreover, he hath not seen the sun, nor known anything. This hath more rest than the other. Yea, though he live 1,000 years twice told, yet hath he seen no good. Do not all go to one place? All the labor of man is for his mouth, and yet the appetite is not filled. For what hath the wise more than the fool? What hath the poor that knoweth to walk before the living? Better is the sight of the eyes than the wandering of the desire. This is also vanity and vexation of spirit. That which hath been is named already, and it is known that it is man, neither may he contend with him that is mightier than he. Seeing there be many things that increase vanity, what is man the better? For who knoweth what is good for man in this life, all the days of his vain life, which he spendeth as a shadow? For who can tell a man what shall be after him under the sun?
4: After this manner, therefore, pray ye. Our Father, which art in heaven, hallowed be thy name. Thy kingdom come. Thy will be done in earth as it is in heaven. Give us this day our daily bread. And forgive us our debts as we forgive our debtors. And lead us not into temptation, but deliver us from evil. For thine is the kingdom, and the power, and the glory forever. Amen.
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11: Hello, listening friends. Would you like to hear an amazing fact? In November 1939, a young Polish lieutenant, Sławomir Rawitz, was arrested by the Russians following the German-Soviet invasion of Poland. Following 12 months of interrogation, he was sentenced to 25 years hard labor for a bogus charge of spying and sent off to Siberia. With thousands of others, Slav was transported in an open cattle truck in sub-zero temperatures to the end of the line at Irkutsk. At that point, the wretched prisoners were chained together and forced to march hundreds of miles to Camp 303, which the survivors then had to build for themselves from scratch. In April 1941, with the aid of the camp commandant's wife, Slav and six others escaped in a blizzard. For the next year, they trekked 4,000 miles, living off the land, through the Gobi Desert and over the Himalayas, on through Tibet, until they reached India, where they were discovered by some Gurkha patrols. Three of the seven died on the way. When rescued, Slav weighed only 70 pounds, but he went on to live to the age of 88. Through sheer determination, he and three others had survived bitter cold, suffocating heat, thirst, starvation, and major injury in their epic quest for freedom. Did you know that the central message of the Bible is about a pilgrimage to freedom? Stay with us, friends. We're going to learn more on this edition of Bible Answers Live.
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11: 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And we do have some lines open, so pick up the phone. If it rings for a minute, just be patient, and our operators will pick it up. They'll ask you a few practical questions and get you queued up, and then we'll put you on the air in the order. And one more time, 800-463-7297. My name is Doug Batchelor.
12: My name is Jean Ross. Good evening, listening friends. We want to welcome you all to, again, Bible Answers Live, and our Facebook friends who are joining us. We also want to greet you. Thank you for tuning in. 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Pastor Doug, it's probably a good time to start the program with prayer.
11: Mm-hmm.
12: Dear Father in heaven, we thank you once again that we have this opportunity to study your word. We just want to ask for your continued guidance as we search the scriptures. Be with those listening. We ask this in Jesus' name. Amen.
11: Amen.
12: Well, Pastor Doug, you open the program by telling this rather remarkable story of endurance and just undying determination for freedom, traveling more than 4,000 miles on foot through the terrible terrain, trying to find freedom.
11: That is some of the most desolate country on the planet. If you look at a map, and you can find a map online of where they walked. I mean, walking across Siberia, then they ran into a big lake, one of the biggest lakes in the world. They had to go hundreds of miles around this lake, and then through the Gobi Desert and through the high ranges of Tibet. And it's amazing that Slavomir was able to help them. He had learned how to trap when he was young, and he helped them trap and fish, and they just lived on a pretty meager diet, but they were so determined to be free that they avoided revealing themselves to anybody until they got all the way to India, where they knew that they might find some English that would sympathize. And so it's just an amazing story. And, you know, it makes me think about in the Bible, where it tells us that the message of Scripture is one of a people that are searching for freedom. The whole message of the Exodus is people leaving their bondage, their slavery there, and going to the promised land, the place of freedom. You've got so many stories of people like Joseph who go from the prison to the palace, and Peter saved from prison, and Paul saved from prison, and you know, Daniel saved from the lion's den. So this is a message of what God also wants to do for us. And friends, if you'd like to know more about how you can experience that freedom, we've got a very special book that even talks about Siberia.
12: It is a book entitled Death Watch in Siberia, and it's really talking about just the good news of salvation and the experience that God sustained those who chose him, how God sustained them through some difficult trials. It's a great read.
11: It's a great testimony, yeah.
12: Again, called Death Watch in Siberia, and for anybody who would like to receive that, give us a call on our resource phone line, and we'll be happy to send that to you. The number is 800-835-6747, and you can ask for our free offer tonight, which is Death Watch in Siberia. All right, Pastor Doug, I think we're ready to go to the phone lines. Our first caller this evening is Ken, listening in Wisconsin. Ken, welcome to the program.
13: Hi, Pastor Rock and Pastor Doug. I had a question on Mark 10:18.
11: Okay.
13: Yeah, where Jesus said, "Why do you call me good? No one is good except God alone." So I'm
11: does that mean Jesus wasn't good? Well, first of all, the Bible says every good and perfect gift is from God, and Jesus was God the Son, and he was good, and he is God's gift as well. Jesus was not saying, "I'm not good." He was trying to help the young men see that he is God, because Jesus said, "You're calling me good. All men have fallen and sinned, but maybe I'm the only reason that I could be good is if I'm from the Father. I am God, God the Son." And so he wasn't denying his goodness. He was trying to impress the young man with his godness. You see what I'm saying?
13: I guess, yeah.
11: Yeah, well, do you think Jesus was good?
13: Yeah, he is good.
11: Yeah, and so this young man, he's looking for eternal life, and he said, "Why do you call me good? There's no one good except God." And so he's basically saying, you know, I was there in the beginning. I'm the one who declared all things good at creation. Now, doesn't the Bible say that all things that were made by Jesus?
13: Mm-hmm.
11: In the beginning was the Word. And then God, when he created everything, declared it good. And, you know, God is good, the Bible says. So, yeah, Jesus wasn't denying that he was good. He was just trying to help that young man recognize that he wasn't just a good master. He calls him good teacher. He was more than a teacher. He was God. And, you know, I have a free book I can send you on that subject. It talks about the divinity of Christ, and it's called The Trinity. Is it biblical? If you'd like a free copy of that, we'll send that to you.
12: The number to call is 800-835-6747. And, again, you can ask for the book called The Trinity. Is it biblical? We'll be happy to send that out to anybody who calls and asks. Our next call is Michael, listening from Mississippi. Michael, welcome to the program.
14: Hi.
11: Hi.
14: Hi, Bob. Hi. Well, my question is, I wonder, what kind of transportation is going to be in heaven? Is it going to be like, I know it's a lot of people that love cars in the earth today, so What about in heaven? Will there be any kind of transportation like cars, on a new earth, cars, motor cars?
15: Well, I'll tell you, Pastor Ross and I were just talking about race cars before we went on the air. It's a special love of his. I think that we're going to be able to build all kinds of creative things. God made man to create. We probably will not have cars that are burning fossil fuels in heaven. But I'll tell you what it does say. When an angel came to Daniel, it says, being caused to fly swiftly. So angels fly. And we see in Revelation, I saw an angel flying in the midst of heaven. And then you read in Isaiah that the redeemed of the Lord will mount up with wings like eagles. So for that reason and others, we're given the ability, the belief that in heaven, we're going to be able to fly. I don't think we're going to be using wings like birds necessarily, but there's something that God gives us that gives us the ability to be transported. Now, it says we're going to plant gardens and eat the fruit of them. We'll build houses. So if we're building houses and we say, look, I want to build a heavenly motorcycle, I don't think God's going to tell you you can't. But it's going to probably be pretty different than what you might imagine now. Paul says you can't imagine the things God's prepared for those that love him.
14: Yeah.
15: And I'll make you a promise. You're not going to be disappointed. You get there and I promise you, you won't be disappointed.
14: Oh, okay.
15: If you are, I'll give you your money back.
14: Okay.
15: All right. Hey, thanks.
12: We do have a study guide talking about heaven. It's called Colossal City in Space, and it talks about what God is preparing for those that love him. We'll be happy to send this to anybody who asks for it. The number is 800-835-6747. You can also ask, if you'd like, to sign up for the free correspondence Bible school that Amazing Facts has, or just ask for the lesson called A Colossal City in Space.
15: Amen.
12: We'll be happy to send that to anybody who calls and asks. Our next call is Archie, listening from California. Arch, welcome to the program.
16: Hi, pastors.
15: Hi.
16: We appreciate your ministry. My question is, everyone would like to live forever if it will not be like it is now. But is to believe and trust and obey God enough? In other words, what exactly is necessary now for us to live in heaven forever?
15: Yeah, what is necessary for us to have eternal life? Christ tells us that if we come to him, if we deny ourselves, take up our cross and follow him, trust him with our lives, trust him to forgive our sins. And of course, first thing is you accept him as Savior. You tell him that you're sorry for your sins. You confess and repent of your sins. He says he'll give us the Spirit and the power to turn from our sins, because we can't do anything without Jesus. Without him, we can do nothing. And he promises that by faith, when we first accept him, he offers us the gift of everlasting life. We, through accepting him, become citizens of another kingdom. And heaven then becomes our home. And he says, I've gone to prepare a place for you. And if I've gone to prepare a place for you, I will come again and receive you unto myself. And that's John 14. So we do have a book that goes through what is necessary for eternal life. We'll send you for free. And it's simply called 3 Steps to Heaven, Archie. Just if you call the number, we'll send it to you right now, or anybody.
12: The number to call is 800-835-6747. Probably the most important question anyone can ask. What do I have to do to be saved? Well, The book will clearly show you from the Bible. It's called 3 Steps to Heaven. I'd like to encourage you to call and ask for it. The number is 800-835-6747. 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It's amazingfacts.org. Next call is Lewis, listening from Connecticut. Lewis, welcome to the program.
17: Greetings, pastors.
15: Greetings.
17: First time caller, long time listener. Thank you for your ministry.
15: Well, thank you.
17: Thank you, sir. Now, my question comes from Jude 1, verse 9. Pastors, you've taught in the past that Michael is Jesus, correct?
15: Yes.
17: And if he's Jesus, why would he have to call upon the Lord to rebuke Satan?
15: Well, Jesus, several times, even during his earthly ministry, he willingly took a role of submission to the Father. The Bible tells us that the Father has committed all judgment to the Son. The Bible says that the Father, through the Son, created the world. And Jesus often invokes the ultimate authority of God the Father. And, he's even saying, really, in his own name as well. You remember in the wilderness when Jesus was being tempted by the devil? He rebuked the devil. The last temptation, he said, get thee behind me. And Satan had to go.
12: And of course, he quoted scripture.
15: Yeah.
16: All right.
15: So, you know, just so nobody misunderstands, and by the way, this is not like our pet belief or anything. Many of the Bible reformers, they looked at the Christophanies, there's a number of places in the Old Testament where this angel of the Lord with great authority would appear, and they would say, oh, I just preached on Samson this week, and his parents said, we've seen God when they saw the angel of the Lord. And when Joshua saw the angel of the Lord, the angel said, take your shoes off your feet, for you are on holy ground. Well, that's what God said to Moses. And then it tells us that when Michael stands up, a resurrection takes place in Daniel 12. So you start looking at the authority of Michael. You've got the dragon in Revelation as a symbol for the chief of evil, which is the devil. Michael is a symbol for the chief of good, which would be Christ. So many of the great reformers believe that Jesus is not an angel. Archangel means greatest messenger. Jesus does not, you know, he's not a cherub or a seraphim, but Michael means who is as God, and he is the greatest messenger, and the Lord himself will descend from heaven with a shout and the voice of the archangel. That's one sentence. The Lord himself with the voice of the archangel. The Lord is coming with the voice of the greatest messenger.
16: Fantastic.
15: So I've got a free book I'll send you on that. It simply says, who is Michael the archangel?
16: All right, great. Yes, thank you.
15: Thank you.
12: The number to call for that is 800-835-6747. You can ask for the book called Who is Michael the Archangel? One more time, 800-835-6747. If you have a Bible question, our phone line here to the studio is 800-463-7297. If you happen to get a busy signal, we encourage you to call back again or just stay on the line and somebody will get to your call. Our next call is Jose, listening in California. Jose, welcome to the program.
18: Hi, pastors. Thank you so much for taking my call.
15: Well, thank you for your patience.
18: Yes, thank you. My question is, should I be concerned with, my congregation preaching end-time prophecies?
15: What's wrong with preaching end-time prophecy?
18: No. My concern is that they're not preaching it.
15: Oh, you say they're not preaching it.
18: Yes. And should I look for another, congregation, a church to go to, because we are so involved with what we hear from all your messages and other pastors who agree with preaching the end time message, and that's just I don't know if we the question is, should we look for another place to fellowship in as far as preaching truth?
15: Yeah, of course. A pastor should be preaching the entire Word of God. So you don't, I preached on Samson this week. You don't always preach on the end time message. But you don't also want to be neglecting one of the great, here we are living on the end of time. And if a church is never saying anything about the times in which we live, that is not healthy either. You can't only preach on end time prophecy, or people don't get a balanced diet. I would talk to the pastors in a loving way and maybe write a note and say, we would love to hear some messages on all the prophecies. It was important to Jesus. There's a blessing pronounced on those who read the book of Revelation, and just encourage them. And you may need to shop around if people are neglecting big sections of God's Word.
18: Yes.
15: Does that make
18: sense? I totally agree, Pastor. Yes, it definitely does, and we'll definitely keep, them in prayer and just so that, I definitely agree with what you're saying.
15: All right. Well, we appreciate that very much. Trying to think what we can send him on prophecy.
12: Yes, we do have a number of things of prophecy. I'm thinking probably one of the most important subjects that you can talk about Bible prophecy is the three angels' messages found in Revelation 14. We do have a study guide dedicated to that, and it's called Angel Messages from Space. Kind of an intriguing name there. But that's talking about the three angels' messages. We'll be happy to send that to anybody who calls and asks. Again, the study guide is called Angel Messages from Space. And we'll be happy to send that to anyone who calls 800-835-6747. That number again is 800-835-6747. And you can ask for the study guide called Angel Messages from Space. And by the way, if you don't call the number but you'd like to read the study guide for free online, just go to the Amazing Facts website. It's just amazingfacts.org. And you'll be able to read it there, as well as a number of other important resources that we have that I think you'll thoroughly enjoy. So one more time, if you've got your pen handy. The number to call is 800-835-6747, and you can ask for the study guide called Angel Messages from Space. Our next caller that we have is Ben, listening in Washington. Ben, welcome to the program.
19: Hello.
12: Hi, Ben. Doctor. Welcome.
19: Yes, my question is, when Nadab and Abihu took unholy fire into the sanctuary, it says that fire came out from the presence of the Lord and devoured them. And then later in the text, it says that they had men come in to carry them out. And my question is, were Nadab and Abihu ashes at that point when they carried them out, or...
12: Well, you know, that's a good question. Firstly, it relates to, you remember the story where God had given very clear and strict instructions through Moses as to the priests, Aaron and his sons, as to what they were to do. They were to use special consecrated fire when they entered into the first compartment of the sanctuary. That's where they would offer the incense. And they were also involved in just setting aside the sacredness of the sanctuary. And a judgment came, which was a lesson to all of Israel. The Shekinah glory, or the visible presence of God, was manifest in the most holy place. So most likely what happened, of course, we weren't there, but probably there was a flash of light, possibly heat, but the two were struck down. Not so much that they were consumed completely with fire, but it was sufficient heat or flame that took their life. They fell to the ground. Now, this is in the first compartment of the sanctuary, so there were other priests that could enter in and remove the body from where it was. And all of that was really just a testimony or a witness that the work of God is sacred and there is a high responsibility.
19: Okay. Can I ask you another question?
15: Sure.
19: Quick. Okay. In Revelation, when the fire comes down from God, out of the holy city, Jerusalem, do you think the same thing happens to the wicked that are attacking the city? They're maybe knocked out and then turned to ashes after they die?
15: Well, eventually, it tells us fire comes down from God out of heaven and devours them. So at some point, the fire does ultimately devour them. And, you know, how long each person suffers may vary. The Bible says every man is rewarded according to what he deserves. And so, you know, we do have a lesson that talks about the punishment of the wicked. We'll be happy to send you a copy. It's actually, I wonder if we can send out that new magazine we have talking about the mystery of death, hell,
12: yeah,
15: and everlasting life.
12: Brand new magazine that Amazing Facts has just put together, and I think you can order it online if you'd like to purchase one, but you can call and ask for it, and I'm sure we'll be able to send you one. The number to call is 800-835-6747. You can ask for the magazine entitled The Afterlife Mystery, and it deals with the subject of death.

0: man of God.
1: Mm-hmm.
0: I don't know the Bible verses, but verbatim, I'm a truck driver, but I don't have access right now. But isn't Jesus referred to as sitting at the right hand of God in other parts of Scripture? And here he's standing at the right hand of God. Would that be because maybe he's taking notice of what, maybe he's got Jesus' attention and he's, I'm thinking maybe he's getting ready to welcome Jesus into the kingdom or?
1: Yeah, let me read that. That's Acts chapter 7. And I think you read in verse 59, and as they were stoning Stephen, he called out, Lord Jesus, receive my spirit. And, oh, wait a second, it's they're standing at the right hand of God. He saw the Son of Man standing at the right hand of God. And that's verse 56.
0: Right.
1: Yeah, that is interesting, because it's like the Lord was looking out for him.
2: You know, there's
0: that's what I'm thinking. Maybe he's just, you know, maybe he's just, he's got my full attention, you know. Something so stark.
2: Absolutely. But I think there's a little more to that, too. You'll find in Daniel chapter 12, just bear with me for a second. Daniel 12 talks about Michael. It says when Michael stands up, there'll be a time of trouble. That's when probation closes for the human race. Michael is the prophetic name of Christ.
1: Mm-hmm.
2: Something significant happened when Stephen was stoned. That was the fulfillment of the 490-year prophecy that you find in Daniel chapter 9.
1: That's right.
2: And in a very real sense, probation was closing for the Jewish nation. And that's, of course, at that point where you have the conversion of Saul, who becomes Paul, and he's known as the apostle to the Gentiles. So the gospel then spread out to the whole world. So some have seen in the fact that Jesus was standing at that very moment, not only concerned about what was happening to Stephen, but it also signified a close of probation for the nation of Israel as a whole in their rejection
1: of
2: Christ.
1: Of course, we believe that God's got a special work for Jewish people and that Jews can be saved. It doesn't mean that.
2: Right.
1: But their purpose was to declare and proclaim the Messiah and plug their ears. It fulfilled mm-hmm. the prophecy that they were going to be conquered, and they were at that point, not too long after that. Yeah, we have a lesson that talks about that, don't we? Dealing with the time of the judgment. What is that? Right on time?
2: Right on time, yes. It talks about...
1: Oh, no, God sets a date for the judgment. I'm sorry.
2: That's the one, okay.
1: God sets a date for the judgment.
2: If you'd like to receive that record, anybody, the number to call is 800-835-6747. We'll be happy to send that to anybody who calls and asks. It's called God Set a Date for the Judgment. Our next caller that we have is Jed, listening in Michigan. Jed, welcome to the program.
3: Hey, good evening. How are
1: you? Good. Hey, Jed, well, let's get started on your question. If we come up to the break, we'll finish it after the break, okay?
3: Okay, great. We've been going through the book of Mark here in prayer meeting, and we got to this point in chapter 5, verse 25, about the woman with the issue of 12 years.
1: Mm-hmm.
3: And then down at the end of the chapter, there's a young girl here that has been healed, and she was 12 years old. And so the question was asked, is there something symbolic about this lady with the issue and this girl that's 12 years old healed also?
1: I am so glad you asked that question. That is very perceptive, and I've got a very exciting answer for you on that. You can't wait, but you're going to have to wait until after our break. We got a break coming up. I don't even want to start on it because I think a break comes up in 30 seconds or about that.
3: Okay.
1: But it is interesting that you get these two women. And in the middle of Christ's ministry, within a few minutes of each other, they both touch Jesus, or he touches them. They're both connected with 12 years. 12 is a number that signifies the church. And when we come back after the break, I'm going to explain how that all ties together. It is a fascinating study. So don't go anywhere, friends. We're going to be back. If you have questions, give us a call, 800-GOD-SAYS. And we're back online for our Facebook friends at the Doug Batchelor Facebook site. Talk to you in just a moment.
4: 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Now, each week, millions of people worship on the first day. What happened? Why did God create a day of rest?
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2: Hello, friends. Yes, you are listening to Bible Answers Live, and our phone lines are open. If you have a Bible-related question, as you heard there in the break, give us a call. We'd like to hear from you. The number is 800-463-7297. And Pastor Doug, just before the break, we were talking to Jed, and he was talking about Mark chapter 5.
3: Yeah, this is an incredible story where you have Jesus is he's on his way through this small town. He's stopped by a man named Jairus, who says, "My daughter's at the point of death. And will you come heal her?" Jesus is going to raise or to heal this young man's daughter. And while he's going, he's just mobbed with people on every side. And this one woman who's been bleeding for 12 years, which would render her unclean in the Bible, she has faith that if she could just touch the hem of his garment, she'll be healed. And there's another place I read in the Bible where it says many believed if they could just touch the hem of his clothes, they'd be healed. She was one of them. And Jesus stops and says, "Who touched me?" She tells the whole story. Then he goes from that experience and he touches this girl who has by this point died. She's 12 years old. He raises her to life. It's telling us, I believe, in Bible symbols, a woman represents a church. Here you have Christ, who is the central axis of the Old Testament and New Testament churches. The Old Testament, there was a continual flow of blood of animals, but they didn't get any better. And they weren't saved by the blood of animals until they touched Jesus at the cross, when Jesus bled for them. And then you've got this little girl who looks like she's dead. When Christ died, they thought the church was done for, but he resurrects her. At the resurrection, the church was brought back to life, and she's 12 years old. 12 is a number for the church. Galatians chapter 12, with 12 crowns, 12 stars rather, above her head. And you got the 12 tribes and the 12 judges and the 12 apostles, and the New Jerusalem is 12,000 furlongs. 12 is a number for the church. And so this is a wonderful story in the middle of the Gospels, talking about how the Old Testament, they were saved by looking forward in faith to Christ. The New Testament are saved by looking back to Christ. Those two women represent, like Ruth and Naomi, the old and the new, that both nursed Obed. And it's just a wonderful story.
2: Jake, you there?
4: Yes.
3: Did that make some sense?
4: That's wonderful. Oh, yeah, great. I can use that. Hey, I just want you guys to know that we really appreciate you here in Michigan.
3: Well, thank you. Hey, I'll be at the Michigan camp meeting at the Great Lakes Academy this summer. I think Pastor Ross is there, too. We'll look forward to seeing you.
4: Yeah, that'll be great.
3: All right. God bless, Jed.
4: See you then.
3: Bye-bye.
2: Next caller that we have, I believe he's Larry, listening in Tennessee. Larry, you there?
5: Yes, it's Lori.
2: Lori. Hi, Lori. Welcome.
5: Hi. My question is, will the church be raptured out mid-tribulation, and could that be any day?
3: Well, there are a lot of dear Christians that are on all three parts of the timing. I want to just make that really clear. Some Christians believe that the second coming, that the Christians are caught up before the tribulation. Some believe it's after 3.5 years in the middle of the tribulation, and some believe the tribulation comes before we are caught up. I am of the group that believes that the tribulation comes before. And the reason is Jesus says, "He that endures to the end will be saved." A God Paul said, it is through tribulation we enter the kingdom of God. You can also see in the Bible that it tells us that God saved the children of Israel. Well, the seven plagues you see in Revelation, they are the great tribulation. It's pretty clear that that's when everything's falling apart. And then you also have the children of Israel were in Egypt when the 10 plagues fell on Egypt. That's interesting that they were protected from the seven last plagues, which are similar to the seven plagues you find in Revelation. And so we believe the tribulation comes first. And then it says at that time, Daniel chapter 12, there'll be a great time of trouble such as there never has been. And at that time, thy people will be delivered, everyone found written in the book. And many of those that sleep in the dust of the earth shall awake. Well, that's when the Lord descends from heaven with a shout, the dead in Christ rise. Then that was 1 Thessalonians 4. So I do have a book. I can send you a free copy on that, Lori. That's called Anything But Secret, that talks about the timing of the tribulation connected with the second coming and being caught up to meet the Lord. You there?
5: Okay. Yes. Yeah, that would be great.
3: Ask for the book, Anything But Secret. We'll send you a free copy. You just got to call this one number.
2: Yes, the number to call is 800-835-6747, and you can ask for the book called Anything But Secret. That number once again is 800-835-6747. Our next caller, calling from Texas, Rual. Rual, welcome to the program.
6: Hey, how's it going?
3: Good. Thanks for calling.
6: Thanks for doing this.
3: And your question tonight.
6: So my question is, what's the best way to go about, when you're reading the Bible, to know if what's being written is specifically for the people of that time, or if it's something that is like a cultural thing, or if it's something that we actually need to apply to our lives?
3: Well, good question. Of course, everything should be read in its context, but all of the Bible is written for everybody to learn from. For instance, when Noah told people, get on the ark, a flood is coming, well, we learned from that about the last days. Jesus said it'll be like the days of Noah. Now, you and I are not supposed to build a boat and get on it. So that was a specific message that was present truth for them, but we do definitely learn from that lesson. So there's a number of things in the Bible that were specific messages to a specific time, but we all learn from, there's lessons in those histories and in those statements. Now, you asked another question, are some things cultural? Yeah, there are. You know, one of the common questions we get is regarding 1 Corinthians, where it says it's a shame for a woman to pray with her head uncovered. And there's only one verse that says that, but we get a lot of questions. Well, is it wrong for a woman to have short hair, or must a woman always wear a head covering or hat or bonnet in church? And you probably know, as we do, there are many sincere Christians that do wear, the women all wear hats. I frankly think that was a cultural custom. I have no problem with a person believing differently. I mean, there's certainly no harm in it. But because you don't find the scripture mentioned in more than one spot, you think Paul is really talking to the Corinthian church there. You know what I'm saying? So that would be more of a cultural thing. But he's got great lessons in there about headship. Talks about God being the head of every man. And so the lessons are still there, even when there's a cultural message or tradition. You still with me?
6: Yeah, I'm here.
3: Is that making sense?
6: Yeah, it makes sense. It's just that...
3: Is there a specific place you're wondering about where you're wondering, is this a tradition or is this for all of us?
6: There's just like specific topics that have kind of popped up in my mind. And it just makes things uncertain, unclear about other things. So.
3: Yeah, well, there are some things that were cultural. Some commandments are very explicit in the Bible, and, you know, God's word doesn't change in that respect. And whenever you're in doubt, do the safe thing. And, yeah, if you've got doubts, Bible says anything not of faith is sin. Do the safe thing and follow your convictions, follow the word of God, and then you'll just tell the Lord when he comes, look, Lord, it said it right here, so I did it. And you have no problem. Hey, thank you for your call. We appreciate that very much, Raul.
2: 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Malora, welcome to the program.
7: Hi.
3: Hi.
7: I was wondering, when is it appropriate to censure a church member? I mean, what kind of behaviors warrant such a measure?
3: Well, you know, there can be a spectrum of things, and different churches, of course, and different denominations have kind of different policies. In our church, you know, there may be a person who's had a moral fall, and you don't want them to stop coming, but they're real position to be holding office. Some churches will say, look, if a couple's going through a divorce, one of them might have biblical grounds, one may not. Probably not a good time for them to be holding a public position in the church, because it just, you know, they, first of all, don't need that. If a person is creating division in a church through all kinds of gossip and contentious behavior, Paul says, you know, don't bear with those people. At some point, you need to warn them with censure, and they might need to be eventually put out of the church. And then, of course, there's gross sins. If a person is living in some kind of high-handed sin, 1 Corinthians, I forget what the verse is, Pastor Ross, where that man was living with his stepmother, evidently. Paul said, what's wrong with you? Telling the Corinthian church, you need to kick him out. He was becoming the culture, the pagans were making fun of the Christians. They said, look at what they're doing, and they don't stand for anything. So that gives a bad name to the church. And so, you know, there's a pretty broad list. I could start listing all kinds of sins here, but that's just some examples, things that would really be bringing reproach on the Lord or an open violation to one of the commandments. That doesn't mean
7: bringing reproach on the Lord.
3: Yeah, if someone is doing something that is bringing reproach on the name of the Lord, then they might need... Now, censure is different than being disfellowshipped. Censure is sort of like a probation and a warning. You're wanting to redeem them. You're not kicking them out of the church, but you're saying, you know, until you get this cleaned up, or a little time needs to go by before we put you back into some position of visibility. That's typically the way censure is used. But, you know, it rarely happens. Do you mind my asking why you're asking?
7: Well, we're having this division in our church over one man doesn't like the pastor and the pastor doesn't like him. And I think the pastor's using his position to make things more difficult for the parishioner. And it's just awful.
3: Yeah, that's the devil tries to bring in division. And you know, sometimes, I'm a pastor, and I think there are pastors that have abused their authority. But I think there are times a pastor needs to say, if you've got a contentious member that will not respect the leadership that's been chosen by the church, and even though that leadership may not be perfect, at some point, you know, someone has to submit, and you have to take action. So it can get unpretty. I'm wondering, you know, we do have a study guide that talks about how to survive in church. It's actually a book I wrote, called How to Survive in Church. I think we can send you a copy.
8: The number to call for that is 800-835-6747. You can ask for the book, How to Survive in Church. Again, the number is 800-835-6747. Next caller that we have is Cheryl, listening from New York. Cheryl, welcome to the program.
9: Hi.
3: Hi, Cheryl. Thanks for calling.
9: Yes, thank you for taking my call. Okay, I'm not a Bible scholar, but I read it and listen in church. And I have a question. In different places, it says to be absent from the body is to be present with the Lord. Then somewhere else it says to be asleep in Christ. Then in Revelation it says the second resurrection, he shall judge the dead. So when do you die and just go to heaven? Does your spirit just go to heaven, or are you always asleep waiting? Who's to say who gets judged and stays asleep, if I'm reading it right?
3: Your great question. Let me just dive in here. You're asking a question that's a very perceptive question. People read these different verses and they go, what in the world? And they walk through a church cemetery and you'll have one tombstone. It will say, our mother is singing with the angels, and the next tombstone will say, our mother is resting in peace.
9: Yeah.
3: Here's where the confusion comes in. The Bible says to be absent from the body is to be present with the Lord. When you die, you think with your brain. Your brain dies too.
9: Yeah.
3: When the Lord comes, he resurrects you, and you get a new glorified body. Between the time when you die and the Lord resurrects you, you have no consciousness of time.
9: Okay.
3: And your next thought is the presence of the Lord. But the resurrection doesn't happen till the Lord comes, is very clear. First Thessalonians 4 says, "The Lord will descend from heaven with a shout, the voice of the archangel, the trump of God, then the dead in Christ will rise." 1 Corinthians right. 15 says the dead in Christ will rise at his coming. Jesus said the judgment and the resurrection are the last day. So that's called the day of the Lord. That's when they're raised. But for a Christian who dies, they may have died 1,000 years ago. For them, it's a moment, the twinkling of an eye. And the
9: Christian,
3: next thing they know,
9: if you're saved,
3: even if you're lost, your next thing is a resurrection of the doomed, which is terrible. But so because there's no consciousness in death, the Bible says the living know they'll die. This is Ecclesiastes 9. The dead know not anything. I think mm-hmm. King David said, "Those that go down into the grave do not praise the Lord." Jesus said, "Lazarus is asleep."
9: They're going to be judged, and the second resurrection. I've been a Christian since 1979. I read the scriptures. I try to be good. Is my spirit just going to go to heaven, or am I going to be asleep in Christ, waiting for judgment too?
3: Well, you will have if you die believing. Your next thought is to come out of the grave. It may seem like 5 seconds to you or less. It's going to be a twinkling of an eye. Now, let me give you an example. Acts chapter 2, Peter's preaching. He talks about King David. This is that great, famous King David. There's only one David in the Bible.
9: Right.
3: He's the one that killed the giant, a man after
9: right.
3: God's own heart. He is saved. Here's what Peter says. Peter says, "David is dead and buried and not ascended to heaven." So David's going to be... You know, David died 3,000 years ago for us, but it doesn't seem like that to us. The Bible says David slept with his fathers. He's been sleeping a dreamless sleep. I kind of knew I was sleeping last night because I had crazy dreams. But when you don't even dream, it seems like no time has gone by.
9: Right,
3: boom, you're with the Lord. So, you know, this last week, that great man Billy Graham passed away, and everybody had him up in heaven talking with God and doing all these things. Well, technically, he's not there yet. For him, it will be the next thing he experiences. But the resurrection hasn't happened. So can I send you a free study, please, on this subject? And she would enjoy that new magazine we talked about.
8: Yeah, absolutely. It's called The Afterlife Mystery. We'll be happy to send that to you, Cheryl. Or you can also ask, if you can't get that magazine right away, we do have a study guide called Are the Dead Really Dead? And it deals with this very subject. It gives you a lot of Bible truths.
3: And you can read it free online, too.
8: Yeah, just go to the Amazing Facts website, amazingfacts.org. The number to call if you'd like us to mail that to you is 800-835-6747, 800-835-6747. Ask for the study guide, Are the Dead Really Dead?
3: Hey, Cheryl, let me jump in. You got a pencil? You got a pencil?
9: Yeah, but can I just ask, if you're cremated, what happens?
3: You'll still be resurrected. Because you're not using the old body. God's giving you a brand new body. There's a sermon online. If you want to see something, you go to YouTube and type in The Witch of Endor, Doug Batchelor. Just type in Doug Batchelor, The Witch of Endor, and it'll bring up a sermon I did on the very question you're asking. And thank you so much for your call.
8: We've got Fred listening in Michigan. Fred, welcome to the program.
10: God bless you, pastors.
3: Thank you.
10: What I want to see is in the chapter 13 of Revelation, my interpretation is that that's a time period from when we left Europe, the Reformation and so on, carries it right down to the mark, the very end. And what always got me is verse 13 where he makes fire come down from heaven and the earth and the sight of men. I've come to believe that that's where America was settled, and as a lamb, and we end up speaking like a lion. And to me, that is electricity.
3: Is your question, what does the fire coming down from heaven mean?
10: Yeah, well, and just a little bit more here, is that because I've read where 666 in Hebrew is www. And to me, with electricity, as America got electricity, and it says that by the wonders and by the deceived people. Well, to me, that's TV, that's rock and roll, that's pornography, that's just, you know, everything over the air, everything that comes from electricity. I know there's good things, but by and large, to me, that's what that represents.
3: You know, it's interesting. Let me tell you something that goes along with that, because you got to turn this into a question pretty quick. But it is interesting. The first electronic message was sent in 1844 by Samuel Morse. Did you know that?
10: No, that's heavy.
3: That was Morse code. But anyway, let me jump in because we're going to run out of time. We want to be able to answer your question. The fire coming down from heaven, when you understand something of the Bible, compare Scripture with Scripture. In the Old Testament, you have a case where God brought fire down from heaven for Moses. Fire came down from heaven when Elijah prayed. Fire came down from heaven when the sacrifice was offered by Solomon. And that fire often represents the power of God. That fire came down from heaven, or it's actually God came up in the fire with Samson.
8: Mm-hmm. Tongues of fire in Acts chapter 2.
3: Yeah. It's often a symbol of God's power. But the devil can bring fire down from heaven. He does in the book of Job. And so it's like in the last day, Satan is going to counterfeit the power of God. But it's intriguing what you said about electricity. We are definitely living from the time of Laodicea. We're living in the last age of the church. It is a time where there's electric fire power. I'd never thought of that before.
8: Knowledge is increased, it says, yeah, in the book of Daniel.
3: Absolutely. You know, we have a study that talks about Revelation 13. We'll be happy to send you a free copy. And now, is that the one that is...
8: That's the one that talks about the United States in prophecy, the USA in prophecy.
3: Yes,
8: deals
3: here
8: with
3: you
8: Revelation
3: go.
8: Chapter 13. The number to call to receive that is 800-835-6747. You can ask for the United States in prophecy. I'll be happy to send that to anybody who calls and asks. Next caller that we have is Jody, listening from Texas. Jody, you're on Bible Answers Live.
11: Yes, sir. Hey, God bless you guys. Y'all are doing a great job, and I really like how you guys answer questions. I've got a quick question. I was always wondered on at the cross when Jesus was dying, and he mentioned why God had forsaken him. I never understood that, and it's probably pretty common. But
3: yeah, no, that's a good question. And when I first read that, I thought, wait a second. I thought Jesus never sinned, and here it sounds like he lost faith. What's going on here? Or that he got discouraged. But really, if you look, Psalm 22 is what they call one of the messianic psalms. Psalm 22 begins with, my God, why have you forsaken me? And Pastor Ross can look it up. I forget what verse it is. But later in that same psalm, it says, they cast lots for my clothing. They pierced my hands and my feet. The dogs have encompassed me. That psalm describes the scenes of the cross. So when Christ called out, he was quoting a verse. Everything Jesus did was Bible. Even from the cross, he's quoting from a psalm that points to his sacrifice.
8: Psalm 22, verse 1, my God, why have you forsaken me?
3: And later in that psalm, it talks about they pierced my hands and my feet. I forget what verse it is. And dogs have encompassed me. And they cast lots for my clothing. And it's a psalm that talks about the very sufferings of Jesus on the cross.
8: Yep. You can look in verse 14, describes that. Verse 16, verse 17. Verse 16 says, they pierced my hands and my feet. Verse 17, I can count all my bones. They look and stare at me. They divide my garment amongst them. So
3: yeah,
8: there it
3: so
8: is.
3: This could be one reason the thief on the cross, he heard Jesus quote that. He knew that verse from a child. And all of a sudden he looks, he sees everything in that psalm is happening before his very eyes. So that
11: he's like fulfilling prophecy.
3: Exactly. He was pointing to
11: awesome.
3: What that psalm yeah. meant. Yeah. And, you know, it's also a rhetorical question. Why have you forsaken me? Jesus knew why God had forsaken him. He's asking everyone to know. Christ was, like Isaiah 53, the Father withdrew his protection from him because he bore our sins. So he's kind of asking a rhetorical question in that psalm and pointing them to those prophecies of the crucifixion. Hey, thank you. I like that question.
8: Next caller that we have is Jim, listening in Ohio. Jim, welcome to the program.
12: Oh, good evening.
3: Thank you for your patience.
12: Yeah, no problem. I was wondering about the two witnesses, you know, that's supposed to be at the end times in Revelations.
3: Yeah.
12: And
3: Revelation 11.
12: And back in, you know, like in Abraham's time and Lot and Jesus, you know, when he rose from the grave, there was these two, you know, that talked to Abraham.
3: Yeah, talking about when Moses and Elijah appeared. And, yeah, let me jump in before we run out of time. You're on the right track.
12: Okay.
3: Moses appeared to Jesus. Moses was resurrected. You read in the book of Jude, Elijah went to heaven in a fiery chariot. They represent the law and the prophets, the commandments of God and the testimony of Jesus. They are a symbol of the two witnesses, meaning that the word of God, the law and the prophets, were testifying that Jesus was the one they all pointed to. And so this was a fulfillment of that. We have a book we can give you on that subject, and it is called the two witnesses. You know, it's called the Glorious Mount. It's the two witnesses. And if you just call, we'll send you a free copy of that. Anyone that wants to understand that magnificent passage and who the two witnesses are, ask for this free book.
8: The number to call is 800-835-6747. And again, the book is called The Two Witnesses, The Glorious Mount. Just ask for that, and we'll be happy to send it to anybody who calls and asks. Well, you know, Pastor Doug, there's some exciting things happening in Amazing Facts. I know we have some listeners around the world. But you and I will be getting on a plane tomorrow to head over to India for a couple weeks.
3: That's right. We've got people all across India that watch the programs. We're going to go visit, I think we'll be in two or three cities over there.
8: Yes.
3: And in Dubai, in the Middle East. But the program here will continue. And make sure and check out the Amazing Facts YouTube site. We've got hundreds of sermons there. And you can go to our website, amazingfacts.org.
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19: Out of the depths have I cried unto thee, O Lord. Lord, hear my voice. Let thine ears be attentive to the voice of my supplications. If thou, Lord, shouldest mark iniquities, O Lord, who shall stand? But there is forgiveness with thee, that thou mayest be feared. I wait for the Lord. My soul doth wait, and in his word do I hope. My soul waiteth for the Lord more than they that watch for the morning. I say, more than they that watch a morning. Let Israel hope in the Lord, for with the Lord there is mercy, and with him is plenteous redemption. And he shall redeem Israel from all his iniquities.
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18: Unto thee lift I up mine eyes, O thou that dwellest in the heavens. Behold, as the eyes of servants look unto the hand of their masters, and as the eyes of a maiden unto the hand of her mistress, so our eyes wait upon the Lord our God, until that he have mercy upon us. Have mercy upon us, O Lord, have mercy upon us, for we are exceedingly filled with contempt. Our soul is exceedingly filled with the scorning of those that are at ease, and with the contempt of the proud.
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22: Now a look at your morning weather on North Lake County Christian Radio. Partly sunny with thunderstorms today with a high near 97 and lows around 76. Mostly sunny tomorrow with a high of 94 and lows around 76. For your Friday, partly sunny with a high near 92 and lows around 76. And for Saturday, partly sunny with a high near 94 and lows around 77. That's your morning weather on North Lake County Christian Radio.
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0: Good morning. 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
2: 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My name is Adrian Westney Jr., your host. And today we're going to continue our series on the Ten Commandments by hearing part two of the sermon, The Honor of Parents, which was begun in the previous broadcast. If you tuned in, you heard The Honor of Parents part one, and today we're going to finish that sermon. And Pastor Phipps is going to conclude that message in our program today. You are listening to The More Abundant Life. My name is Adrian Westney Jr. I hope that you are enjoying our program today and that you'll stay tuned. As we mentioned at the beginning of the broadcast, we're going to conclude the message today on the honor of parents that Pastor Phipps began in the previous broadcast. Sometimes we need two broadcasts to finish a sermon because of the length of time that we have here on our program. And so we're going to get to that today. I hope that you will enjoy the message and that you'll understand it. It's an important message, The Honor of Parents, Part 2. Here now is Pastor Phipps with the sermon.
3: We are to watch over the spiritual condition of our children like an eagle watches over her nest. Parents have to teach their children respect. This is a responsibility that cannot be shirked, cannot be abrogated. This is a responsibility that you can't put off on anybody else. It's not the church's responsibility to teach your children respect. It is not, are you with me today? It's not the school's responsibility to teach your children respect. And young people, listen up today. Parents have a responsibility. They are in trouble with God if they don't teach you respect. Young people, as long as you are under your parents' roof, understand God has given your parent a profound responsibility. It is their duty to find you. You cannot do some of the things you want to do. James Dobson once said that to young people, this responsibility we have as parents, one day we will have to answer to God for it. I, who have taught you right from wrong, and maybe you haven't paused to say thanks to your parents for teaching you respect. Or, thank you for discipline, Jesus. Thank you, Mama, for disciplining me. When children act up, too often it's the parents who are the ones to blame. Parents bow to their children as friends too often. Everything you want, you can't have. Now, this is the only commandment that has a promise attached to it. All of the other commandments we are told to obey. There's no promise with them. Except this one. It says, if you respect and honor your parents, you will have a long life. Whether your parents are living or dead, make a commitment to raise your own children so that their lives will glorify God. Here, Jesus stopped dying long enough to honor his mother. Now, in a practical way, how do you honor your parents? You honor your parents, first of all, by respecting them. Paul said, children, obey

outside, but I'm standing up on the inside. That's obedience, but it's no respect. You know, we honor people. We honor the wrong kind of people in this world today. We honor athletes, politicians, famous people. God says we are to honor parents. Nowhere does God say that respect must be earned before you give it. So you honor your parents whether they have earned your respect or not. God simply says, honor them because they are your parents. Nowhere in this commandment does it tell us that we are to honor them because they are good parents. Or, are you with me today? Or great parents. We are to honor them because of the position they hold. So the first reason we must honor our parents is, or the best way we can honor our parents, the first one is by showing them what? Respect. Showing them what? The second way you honor your parents is by valuing their advice. Let me tell you, I don't know how many young people would have been spared pain, jail, addiction, if they had just honored their parents by valuing their advice. Proverbs 13:1 says, a wise son heeds his father's instruction. And that's not always the easy thing to go, because as young people, you think you know it all. Old people were once young people who thought they knew it all. Am I right? One young man said, like most teenagers, I believe my parents were stupid, but I learned something over the years. Just because I had more education than mom and dad doesn't mean I'm smarter. Because there's something that nobody can teach you, but life, living, experience, falling down and getting up, failing and then bouncing back. The third way you can show that you honor your parents, you show you honor your parents when you let them know how much you appreciate their efforts. There are some things that are just proper and right, and just saying, thank you, mama, for taking care of me. Who you think got your cavities filled? Who paid for that? Who sat up with you when you were sick? You know, there's a popular trend today. There's a popular trend where people are now blaming all of their problems on the mistakes of their parents. You know, you can't help the way you are because it's not my fault. My parents messed me up. I'm the victim. And our honoring of our parents isn't based on how much we approve of the job they did. God is saying that we should make our parents feel honored and treasured because of whatever they've done for you. If my father or mother never did a thing for me, I have to still honor them. I heard a boy who was talking to a friend at school. He said, little boy was joking. He said, I'm really worried. My parents, I don't know where I'd be without them. My dad works hard to provide the needs for the house, and mama washes all the clothes, prepares all the meals, keeps the house clean. Well, what you worried about, said his friend. Said, I'm afraid they might try to escape. Because I got a good life. We owe our parents a huge debt. I have no doubt that what has helped me more than anything else to honor my parents is being a parent. Being a parent will help you to appreciate what your parent and parents went through. This is the hardest job I've ever had. Because just when you think you got it right, you don't. When you think you got it all under control, it's not under control. It's a tough job being a parent. It's difficult. It's costly. Come on, anybody knows it costs a whole lot
to be a parent.

0: I'm not talking about food and clothes either. I encourage you to let your parents know that you appreciate what they've done for you. The fourth way that you can show you honor your parents is by meeting their needs. I want you in the Bible, turn with me to the book of 1 Timothy. What book did I say? Book of 1 Timothy chapter 5. If any, look at verse 4. And this is interesting. If any widow have children or nephews, let them learn first to show piety at home and to requite their parents, for that is good and acceptable before the Lord. Now she that is a widow indeed and desolate trusteth in God and continueth in supplication and prayers night and day. But she that liveth in pleasure is dead while she liveth. Now let them first learn to show piety where? Where? At home, and to requite. And to what? You know what that means? It means to repay. Repay their parents. For this is good and acceptable before God. But if anyone does not provide for his own, and especially for those of his household, he has denied the faith and is worse than an unbeliever. In other words, honor of parents involves some other things. You know, isn't it interesting how people, when they make up their will, they only make up their will to take care of their children. Today, sometimes you almost have to make up your will that if you go before your parents, to take care of your parents. We've never thought of that. In other words, Paul was saying here, repay. You see, there was this belief. If you have your Bibles again, turn with me to the book of Mark, chapter 7, verses 9. The book of Mark, chapter 7, and you'll understand. Verse 9, praise God. He said to them, full well ye reject the commandment of God, that ye may keep your own tradition. For Moses said, honor thy father and thy mother, and whoso curseth father or mother, let him die the death. But ye say, if a man shall say to his father or mother, it is korban, that is to say, a gift, by whatsoever thou mightest be profiteth by me, he shall be free. And ye suffer him no more to do aught for his father or his mother. Look at verse 13, making the word of God of none effect through your tradition, which ye have delivered, and many such like things do ye. You see, there used to be, it's called korban, there used to be this belief amongst the Jews that you could give a gift to the priest. This wasn't your tithe or your offering, this was just something you wanted to do. And then what happened was, here the word of God is saying that you can't be generous to other people outside of what God requires of you and let your parents be desolate. Did you understand that? Now look at it again and you'll understand it a little better here now. Verse 9. You said unto them, full well ye reject the commandment of God that ye may keep your own what? For tradition, for Moses said, honor thy father and thy mother, and whoso curseth father or mother, let him die the death. So just because you pledge your estate, help me Jesus, you can't pledge your estate to the church and your family be desolate. You have a responsibility to take care of your mother. Help me, Lord. Before I leave you, Jesus made it clear that honor of parents includes financial support. Yes, you have nursing homes and that, but you got to take care of it too. Have mercy. A child can no more honor his parents by simply paying the bills either. You gotta show up sometimes. Hey, I'm getting very practical here this morning. And lastly, you show you honor your parents when you forgive their failings. There are some of you here today who have real anger with your parents. You have pain over what your parents have done to you. Some of you, horrible sins have been committed against you by your parents. There are young men here who've been done damage by their fathers. There are young women here who've been done damage by their fathers. God is not acting like it never happened, but you can't carry that burden all your life. Some of you, confrontation and reconciliation is just not possible because that wicked old man is gone and you still messed up. God wants you. As David said in Psalm 27:10, when your father forsakes you, I will take care. The best way that you can honor your parents is by living a life that will bring honor and glory to God.
1: 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Part 2 of the title, The Honor of Parents. That concludes that message. And if you are interested in obtaining an audio copy of the message, I'm going to tell you what you can do to get that done. You'll want to call the Seabrook Church, and I'll give you a phone number in a minute. But you're going to call the Seabrook Church, and you're going to ask today for program number 337. That's program number 337. That will give you the title, The Honor of Parents, Part 2. Now, the phone number at the Seabrook Church is 301-577-6342. Again, the phone number there at Seabrook, 301-577-6342. You may also email a request to the Seabrook Audiovisual Department, giving them the same information, program number 337, and the title, The Honor of Parents, Part 2. The email address is seabrookav@yahoo.com. Again, seabrookav@yahoo.com. I'm glad you joined us today. I hope that you will join us again for another program at The More Abundant Life. We're always happy that our listeners listen. And we're also happy that when you tell us that you enjoy what you hear, that you understand what you hear, and that you appreciate what you hear. And we want to invite you back. Until next time, however, remember the words written in John chapter 10, verse 10. That's where Jesus said, I came that you might have life, and that that life might be the more abundant life.
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3: 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Let's begin topic 14, Dressed for Armageddon.
4: I'm reading from Revelation chapter 16, verse 15 and 16. The Bible says, "Behold, I come as a thief. Blessed is he that watches and keeps his garments, lest he walk naked, and they see his shame." And he gathered them together into a place called Armageddon. Welcome back to End Time Insights. This is Steve Wahlberg, and today we are going to be studying these two verses from Revelation. We're going to go right into the heart of Bible prophecy. We're going to talk about the big battle called the Battle of Armageddon and about our personal preparation for that battle. Because, friends, we will be here. At least Christians will be here, and we must get ready for this tremendous day. Let's begin with prayer before we launch into this tremendous topic. Dear Father in heaven, dear God, we pray for your blessing, and I want to thank you for this radio program that you've opened the door for me to talk about these subjects on the air, and that there are many, many people out there right now that have been listening week by week to this special program, and I pray that you will bless them and open their hearts, and that end time insights into your word will come forth from this program today. In Jesus' name we pray. Amen. Okay, in our last program, we talked about the Battle of Armageddon. This word is used in verse 16. It says, "He gathered them together into a place called in the Hebrew tongue Armageddon." According to the context of this mysterious word, this is not a battle that will be localized in the Middle East, in a small valley north of Jerusalem, as is commonly understood. But in verse 14, it tells us that this battle involves the whole world. It is the battle of the great day of God Almighty. In verse 20, it says, "As a result of this battle, every island flees away, and

what the great day of the battle of God Almighty is all about. Now, what we're going to focus on today is how to be ready for this battle. We can talk about what it means and where it will be, how it's all over the world, and who is involved. But the most important question is, how can we be prepared if we actually are on this earth when it happens? Now, the answer to that question is found in the 15th verse, right before verse 16. Verse 16, again, is the only verse that mentions the word Armageddon anywhere in the Bible, and verse 15 is an amazing verse that tells us how to be ready. In verse 15, Jesus is talking, and he says, "Behold, I come as a thief." Now, many times Christians teach that Jesus will come like a thief and get us out of here before the Battle of Armageddon comes. I know this is a rather popular teaching that is sweeping the Christian world. And yet, when you really read this verse, Jesus says, "Behold, I come as a thief," and that's right before Armageddon. And so, according to this text, what he's saying is that right before Armageddon, he hasn't come yet like a thief. And therefore, we will still be here waiting for the return of Christ, and he actually comes at Armageddon to pick up and take to glory his true people, his church, who are following him and who are not following the devil. Now, let's analyze this verse more carefully. "Behold, I come as a thief. Blessed," Jesus said, "is he that watches." Now, this is talking about individuals. This is one of the seven times the word blessed is used in the book of Revelation. And when he says blessed is he, he's talking about individual Christians who have a personal one-on-one relationship with Christ. "Blessed is he that watches." Now, when he says watches, he's not talking about watching a lot of television, but about watching out for deception, watching out for false doctrine, watching out for temptation. And brother, we surely need to be doing that today. I mean, we are surrounding things that are pulling on us and trying to lead us away from our personal love relationship with Christ. And so we need to be watching out, just like Jesus told Peter. He said, "Watch and pray, lest you enter into temptation." So again, he said, "Blessed is he that watches," and then Christ went on and said, "and keepeth his garments." Now, these garments are the garments of Christ's righteousness. And I guess if you would put a title on this program, you might call it "Dressed for Armageddon." According to Jesus, we not only need to put on the garments of his righteousness, not our own righteousness, but his, but we also need to hold on and keep those garments. And then the rest of the verse says, "lest he walk naked and they see his shame." Now, this is amazing. This verse is so powerful. Although I haven't heard a lot of preachers preaching on this text, it's one of the most important verses in the Bible, and it's the only verse right before the word Armageddon is used that really is designed to teach us and impress us how to be ready for this big battle. So that's why it's so important. Now, when he says, "lest he walk naked and they see his shame," the word "naked" is first used in the Garden of Eden in reference to Adam and Eve when they yielded to the temptations of the devil. And it seems to me that what Jesus is trying to tell us is that the best way to understand how to be prepared for the Battle of Armageddon at the end is to go back and study what happened in the Garden of Eden in the very beginning. And we find this pattern over and over again, that Revelation deals with things that have happened in the past and brings the lessons forward and then applies them to us today. We find that with the seven last plagues that fall at the end of the world. They parallel the 10 plagues in Egypt. We find this with the fall of Babylon. This also took place in the Old Testament. We learn lessons there and then apply this to the end time Babylon in the book of Revelation. And it's the same thing with the garments and being naked at Armageddon. This also takes us back to the Garden of Eden and to studying what happened with Adam and Eve. So let's go back there and just briefly, let me just give you a quick overview of what happened. In Genesis chapter 1 and 2, the Bible talks about how God made the heaven and the earth. He made a beautiful world originally for us to live in. He made Adam. Then he made Eve. He put them both in a beautiful garden. He surrounded them with colors and animals and trees and lakes and streams and fresh air and just beautiful things, the likes of which we have never seen in this sin-cursed, smog-enveloped planet of ours. So the garden was a beautiful place, but in the midst of that garden there was a special tree. There were actually two trees. One tree was called the tree of life, and the other tree was called the tree of the knowledge of good and evil. And that

0: particular tree, the second tree, was really placed there by God as a test of the loyalty and the love of Adam and Eve for their maker. That's what this test was all about. And it was a small test. If you think about just eating a bite of a fruit, it seems rather tiny. And yet, sometimes God tests his children with little things, because little things often reveal the deep issues of the heart. And so that's what God did. He put this tree there, and he commanded them in chapter 2, verses 16 and 17, not to eat from that particular tree. And then he said, if you do, you will surely die. And so that brings us to chapter 3. And what happens is the devil, Lucifer, enters into a serpent, and he begins to talk to Eve through this serpent. And what he does is he challenges God's word. He says, yea, has God really said that you should not eat from every tree of the garden? And then Eve said, yes, we can eat from the fruit of the other trees, but not from that one tree, from the tree that you're in. And then the serpent denied the word of God in verse 4 by saying, you shall not surely die, but in the day that you eat, your eyes will be opened, and you will be like God, knowing good and evil. And the record tells us that Adam, well, actually it was Eve, first of all, that yielded to the temptation of Satan. She took from the fruit, she ate it, and then she gave it to her husband in Genesis 3, verse 6, and he also ate. So they both ate, and then the Bible says that their eyes were opened, and they looked down, and they realized that they were naked. And then they sewed fig leaves together to make aprons for themselves. Now, there's a deep lesson for us in this. Here we have two people, the original human pair, and they yield to Satan's temptations. They're tricked. They disobey God. They fall into sin, and then they end up naked. And then as a result of their nakedness, they try to cover themselves with their own garments, their own devising, which were the garments of the fig leaves. But this was not the garment that God wanted to place upon them. This was just their own garment to cover their own nakedness. And there's a very powerful lesson for us in this, that we cannot afford to just cover ourselves with the garments of our own righteousness, but we need the righteousness of Christ. Because as a result of sin and yielding to sin and our own disobedience, we also have come under the power of Satan. We are naked without the robe of God's righteousness, and that's the reason why we need Jesus Christ. We need him more than anything. In fact, in chapter 3 of Genesis, verse 21, it says that after Adam and Eve sinned, it says, to Adam also and to his wife did the Lord God make coats of skins and clothed them. Wow. Now, those coats of skins were the skins of animals that were sacrificed, and those animals represented the future coming of Jesus Christ. And so here what's happening is Adam and Eve yield to the devil, yield to sin, they end up naked, but then God clothes them with garments pointing forward to the garments of Jesus. And that is exactly what the message of Revelation 16, verse 15 is all about, when Jesus says, behold, I'm coming as a thief. Blessed is he who watches and keeps his garments, lest he walk naked and they see his shame, and he gather them together to the final battle of Armageddon. So the message for us in the chapter in Revelation in verse 15 and 16 is that we need, just like Adam and Eve needed, we need to turn away from Satan, to turn away from sin, and to let Jesus clothe us with the garments of his own righteousness. In Revelation chapter 7, verses 13 and 14, it talks about a final group of people who stand before the throne, and they are clothed with white robes. And as I think about that text, it just can't help but remind me of my wedding day, which was a few years ago after I had finally met the woman that was going to be my wife, and the big day came in a church in Sacramento, and I saw her walking down the aisle toward me, and she was wearing a beautiful white dress. And as I think about that white dress that Kristen Wahlberg, or Wahlberg-to-be, wore on that day, that impresses me with the white robe of the righteousness of Jesus. And that's what we need. We need his pure righteousness. Friends, we've all sinned. We've all done what Adam and Eve have done. And without Christ, we are naked, and we can't afford to trust in our own fig leaf garments, where we try to build ourselves up by our own bootstraps and try to show that we're worthy somehow in ourselves to stand before the Lord. We must repent of sin, surrender our lives to Christ, and trust in his righteousness so he can put that pure white robe upon us. And if he does that, as we trust in him by faith, and if we not only put that garment on, but if we hold on to it through continual faith and trust and obedience to God's word, where we learn from the lessons of Adam and Eve and turn away from Satan and say, I don't want to follow him. I don't want to yield to him. I want to pass the tests where the Lord might test me, and I want to be obedient to God's word. If we are obedient and if we're following Christ, if we're not just clothed, but if we are holding on and keeping the garments of his righteousness, then we will end up clothed and not naked at the Battle of Armageddon, when Jesus finally comes as a thief to conquer the worldwide forces of Babylon, the forces of sin, the forces of Satan. Then we will be ready to look up, to see Jesus coming, and to stand before him unashamed, because we are clothed in the garments of his righteousness. Friends, don't you want to be ready for that day? That's how we can be dressed for Armageddon. So I would encourage you to take a stand for the Bible, take a stand for the truth. Don't trust in yourself, but trust in Jesus and his righteousness. And may every single one of us, may we all be dressed for Armageddon and be ready to stand on that great day.
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2: 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Join our hosts, Gary Gibbs and John Bradshaw, speakers for the Amazing Facts Ministry, as they now open the Bible and discuss themes that affect your life today. Stay tuned, because the next 15 minutes will deepen your understanding of God's Word.
3: Hello again, and welcome to Bible Talk. I'm John Bradshaw. With me is Gary Gibbs. We're so glad you are with us today. On Bible Talk, we talk about the Bible and what the Bible says to us today. Gary, we have been studying on Bible Talk about how God has for us and wants us to keep the Ten Commandments, His holy law. We want to quickly point out, though, that of course the Bible isn't telling us that we are saved by our works or by our adherence to law of any kind. How are we saved?
4: John, we're saved solely by God's grace. Ephesians 2, verse 8 says, "By grace ye have been saved through faith, and that not of yourselves, but it's the gift of God." So we're saved by what Jesus did for us on Calvary.
3: Now, Romans 6 says, "You're not under the law, you're under grace." Does that mean then that law doesn't matter anymore? Grace somehow excuses us from obedience to God?
4: Not at all, because Paul says there in Romans 6, "Shall we then make void the law through faith? God forbid, yea, we shall establish the law." In other words, once we're saved by grace, we want to obey God's commandments, and we're enabled by his grace to now keep his commandments.
3: And I think that's an encouraging point, and a key point is that the Bible makes it very clear that the power of Jesus, his presence in a person's heart, is able to keep a person in right relation to him, and is able to give a person the ability to obey God.
4: That's right, John. You know, it's interesting when you look at this topic of the law and grace, you wonder why is it under such contention within the Christian church? Why would we even have to discuss the necessity or the role of obedience?
3: I think once upon a time that was just a given. Christians kept the Ten Commandments. Give us an answer then. Why is it that, and this is a tragedy, I think. It's understandable that non-Christians might say, oh, why keep the Ten Commandments? Why has the law come under quite an attack from within Christianity?
4: Well, I believe it's all part of the devil's strategy. You see, if the law points out sin, or the law defines sin, then the devil wants to obscure the instrument that God has designed to point out sin.
3: Firstly, why has the law, how does the law define and point out sin?
4: Well, it's God's definition of sin. Romans 3 says, by the law is the knowledge of sin. 1 John 3 verse 4 says, whoever commits sin commits lawlessness. Sin is the transgression of the law.
3: Okay, so there's a role for the law of God in pointing out and defining sin, therefore showing us the way of righteousness. You were mentioning...
4: Yeah, now the wages of sin is death. Now the devil doesn't want any of us to be saved, John. So he wants us to sin. Therefore, he has to get us to break the law. Now very few of us would go out and intentionally say, I'm going to go break God's law today so I can sin, so I can die in the fires of hell. None of us are going to do that, are we? So what the devil has to do is he has to make us unintentional sinners. And so he tries to give us rationalizations so we accept them and we believe that the law is not valid anymore. It doesn't matter whether we keep the law or not. And therefore, we become sinners. We continue willfully in sin. And therefore, he traps us in death.
3: The devil has this plan then to lead people into sin. And down through the ages, he's systematically attacked this law of God, which is the foundation of the government of God.
4: Certainly. In fact, this is even prophesied in the scripture. In Daniel chapter 7, verse 25, we read about the little horn, which was a political religious entity. And it says here that this little horn would think to change times and laws. And as you study this out, you discover that through this power, teachings have entered the church that diminish the role of the law of God.
3: A lot of people who claim to love the Lord Jesus Christ have been led to a place where instead of giving Jesus all of their heart, they are giving him perhaps half-hearted service, as they have been convinced that to sin is okay, to dishonor God really isn't so bad after all.
4: It's all part of this strategy of the devil to destroy God's people. Revelation 12:17 says, the dragon, the devil, is angry with the woman, and the woman represents the church, and goes and makes war with the remnant of her seed. Now, the remnant represents the last day people. Remnant is always the last part. So the devil is angry with God's people in the last days. And then it says, they are the ones who keep the commandments of God and have the testimony of Jesus. So he attacks those who love God and who are seeking to follow him.
3: So there's this antagonism between the devil and the law of God, because obedience to Jesus and right relationship to Jesus prevents the devil from getting somebody and causing that person to be lost. Well, let me pick up on a verse here then. We've laid quite a foundation as we've found the Bible says law of God ought to be kept. It's a good thing, has good purposes. We are saved by grace through faith, and that salvation leads you to love Christ enough to do his will. Having said that, a lot of people will object to everything we've said on Bible Talk so far about this subject based on one verse written by St. Paul. He wrote to the church in Colossae, and he said to them that, at least in the words of some, the law has been nailed to the cross. And that sounds like he's saying the Ten Commandments have been obliterated.
4: Yeah, in fact, John, you will find that in Colossians 2:14, blotting out the handwriting of ordinances that was against us.
3: Okay, so something's gone.
4: Something is gone. It says he took it out of the way, nailing it to his cross. But John, does that say the Ten Commandments were nailed to the cross?
3: Well, I'm telling you, in the minds of many, that's exactly what it says. So how does it say anything differently?
4: Well, it says blotting out the handwriting of ordinances that was against us. It doesn't say blotting out the Ten Commandments. So we have to allow the Bible to define what is this handwriting of ordinances that was against us, that was nailed to the cross.
3: Where does the Bible define that?
4: Well, let's continue reading. I want to point out a couple other things that indicate that it's not referring to the Ten Commandment laws, but it's referring to some other laws.
3: Okay, let's hear this, because a lot of people have been taught that this very verse attacks the Ten Commandments.
4: Verse 16 of Colossians 2. Let no man therefore judge you in meat or in drink or in respect of a holy day or the new moon, or the Sabbath days. Now, John, right there is where people say, see there, it doesn't matter how we live or what we do.
5: Sure, because this thing about the Sabbath, that's part of the Ten Commandments.
4: Or what you eat or what you drink or anything else in the Bible.
5: Blotted out and nailed to the cross.
4: And if that were true, then that means that as soon as I accept Christ, then I can go out and commit adultery. And it's not going to count against me.
5: Well, if you take it to its logical conclusion, it must mean that.
4: And I could go steal.
5: Furthermore, it means that as soon as Jesus died on the cross, up until that point, you had to obey him. As soon as he died, you were free to disobey him.
4: That's right. But if you keep reading, you find out that's not what this text is saying. In verse 17, it qualifies these things that were nailed to the cross. We read there, which are a shadow of things to come, but the body is of Christ.
5: Well, explain that, this business about something being a shadow.
4: The laws that were nailed to the cross, the handwriting of ordinances. Notice it was against us, it was temporary, it was a shadow, and it dealt with new moons, holy days, and Sabbath days. Now, you do not find in the Ten Commandment law anything that deals with new moons, eating and drinking, and all that type of stuff.
5: Well, you've got something in that deals with the Sabbath.
4: The Sabbath. But you have to recognize, and I'll show you this in a moment, that there are different types of Sabbaths. There was the seventh-day Sabbath, which is mentioned in the fourth commandment of the Ten. But then there are also the annual Sabbaths that happen once a year.
5: And we don't have to keep them anymore.
4: Those are the ceremonial Sabbaths. Let me show you what the Bible says, which law had to do with shadows. It says these are shadows of things to come. If you could go in your Bible over to Hebrews chapter 10, verse 1. We read there in Hebrews 10, verse 1, for the law, notice it's talking about a law.
5: Sure.
4: Having a shadow of good things to come. So here's a law that's a shadow that pointed forward to something good that was to come.
5: Well, let's find out what law this was that had the shadows. This might be the same laws in Colossians 2.
4: In fact, it is. It says, and not the very image of the things, so it's a shadow. A shadow is not the thing itself. Can never with those, what's the next word, John?
5: The next word is sacrifices.
4: Can never with those sacrifices make the comer thereunto perfect. So this is a law that was a shadow, and it had to deal with sacrifices.
5: Well, that cannot be the Ten Commandments.
4: No, this is what is called commonly called the ceremonial law that outlined the system of Old Testament sacrifices. You see, they were shadows of what Jesus was going to do. When they brought a lamb and they killed the lamb, that represented the Lamb of God, Jesus Christ, who one day would come and die for us.
5: The ceremonial law, then, you're contending, is that which Paul was talking about in Colossians chapter 2. It pointed forward to Christ. That meant that when Christ came, well, what would happen to that law?
4: That law then comes to an end because you no longer need the shadow. You can go to the reality of Christ himself.
5: Well, can you show us that this ceremonial law, in fact, was shadowy and temporary and distinct from the Ten Commandments? Because maybe all this law is lumped together, and when one of it was gone, one part of it was gone, it was all gone.
4: Well, I like what it says in Deuteronomy 31 because it distinguishes between the Ten Commandment law and this law that was against us.
5: Now, it shows that clearly, does it? Because a lot of people want to say it's all in together and gone together.
4: You see, the ceremonial law was written by Moses' hand. And the Ten Commandment law was written by God's own finger. In Colossians 2, it's talking about a handwriting of ordinances or laws that was against us. Let me read to you out of Deuteronomy 31:24. And it came to pass when Moses had made an end of writing the words of this law in a book. So Moses wrote this law, put it in a book. Verse 25, that he commanded the Levites and told them, verse 26, take this book of the law, put it in the side of the ark. Now, the Ark of the Covenant held the Ten Commandments, and the Ten Commandments were contained in the center container of the ark. But there were side pockets on the ark, and the law that Moses wrote with his own hand was put in the side containers and not where the Ten Commandments were.
5: That differentiates it from the Ten Commandments.
4: But then I have to read the last part of this phrase here, this sentence, that it may be there for a witness against thee. So the law written by Moses was the one that was against them. And it was against them in the sense that it did not provide salvation in and of itself to them. Only Jesus could provide that. And as long as they depended upon the ceremonial law for salvation, it always testified to them that they were incapable of being victorious in and of themselves.
5: Now in Colossians 2, you had handwriting, that's the ceremonial law, and it was against them, Colossians chapter 2, that's the same ceremonial law.
4: It is. It definitely is the same law there. It has nothing to do with the Ten Commandment law. It's the law of shadows was the law of sacrifices, which is the ceremonial law.
5: And how was it made clear when Jesus died that this ceremonial law was no longer to be kept?
4: As Jesus hung on the cross, the veil in the temple was torn in two. And that symbolized the end of the sacrificial system.
5: And today, Christians who want salvation, who want to repent of their sins, need only come in contrition and penitence to Jesus Christ and ask for that forgiveness. There's no system of lambs and shadows and sacrifices now. Jesus, the true sacrifice, has died for every one of us. I'm John Bradshaw. Join me with Gary Gibbs next time, right here on Bible Talk.

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1: Days to natural blood pressure control, the no pressure solution. There is no question about exercise's blood pressure lowering powers. However, what is problematic is harnessing exercise's capabilities. Along these lines, we've learned some secrets from indigenous peoples. Consider Native Americans. Before European contact, they didn't need parks, swimming pools, or fancy health clubs in order to keep fit. Exercise was simply part and parcel of their daily life. They were an active people. Their example speaks to us today. Often I'm asked, how much should I exercise? However, the better question is, how often should I exercise? And the answer to that latter query is simply, daily. The single most important thing you can do is establish the habit of exercising on a daily basis. Although in most cases, more exercise increases the blood pressure benefits, making exercise a regular habit is paramount. Once the practice of daily exercise is ingrained, you can always ramp up how much exercise you do. Here's another reason why I first encourage my patients to make a daily exercise commitment rather than committing to a specific amount. For sedentary people with heart disease risk factors, remember high blood pressure is one of them, recommending an arbitrary amount of exercise is a potential prescription for trouble. Although as a physician I've made many specific exercise prescriptions in the context of personalized cardiovascular evaluations, I will never have the opportunity to do that for most of you. So, for now, focus on making exercise a part of your daily routine. Along these lines, consider another set of questions. Are you wondering if you're going to eat today? Are you right now wrestling with a decision as to whether you should fast for the next 24 hours? Possibly, but more than likely you at least have tentative plans for your meals today, although you might opt to fast for a day. If you're like most of us, on any normal day, it's a given that you are going to eat. How many of you are wondering if you're going to sleep this evening? I'm not talking about struggling with insomnia, but rather about whether or not you plan to try to get some shut-eye after nightfall. Sure, on rare occasions you might choose to stay up all night. Perhaps you're dealing with a looming deadline. A family emergency might occasion an all-night car ride. However, if you're like most of us, on any normal day, it's a given that you are going to sleep. Where I'm going with this line of questioning is perhaps already transparent. I'm arguing that just as eating and sleeping are givens when it comes to daily living, so should exercise be.
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4: You've got questions? God has answers, and they're all found in the Bible. Welcome to God's Treasure Chest. I'm Charles Mills. Let's see what's hiding in God's Word today.
5: Why would God take someone precious away from you when you really need them?
4: God didn't take that person away from you. Satan did. Please, make sure you place the blame for death where it belongs. Well, God could have kept it from happening, you say with a touch of anger in your voice. He tried. He warned Adam and Eve about the penalties of sin. But they didn't listen, choosing instead to put themselves and us under the power of Satan. By the way, God knows how you feel. He watched as his own son was nailed to a Roman cross. He heard him cry out in pain. Why didn't he stop that horrible scene? Because he knew his son's death was necessary so that you and your family could live eternally in heaven. There are a couple texts you need to read. I will not leave you comfortless. I will come to you, John 14:18. For the Lord comforts his people and will have compassion on his afflicted ones, Isaiah 49:13 in IV. You have two friends ready to help you through your sorrow. Jesus, who experienced death, and his loving Father, who watched it happen. If you'd like to learn more about God and his amazing treasure chest, write for your free kids-only Bible course. The address is Treasure Chest, P.O. Box 53055, Los Angeles, California, 90053. Discover the many answers waiting for you in God's treasure chest.
6: For this cause I bow my knees unto the Father of our Lord Jesus Christ, of whom the whole family in heaven and earth is named, that he would grant you according to the riches of his glory to be strengthened with might by his Spirit in the inner man, that Christ may dwell in your hearts by faith, that ye, being rooted and grounded in love, may be able to comprehend with all saints what is the breadth and length and depth, and to know the love of Christ which passeth knowledge, that ye might be filled with all the fullness of God. Now unto him that is able to do exceeding abundantly above all that we ask or think, according to the power that worketh in us, unto him be glory in the church by Christ Jesus throughout all ages, world without end. Amen. But to be spiritually minded is life and peace.
7: 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No, he gave us freedom to make choices. He's there to help us to make the right choices, definitely. That's one way he shows us he loves us. Stop and think about that.
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10: Now a look at your morning weather on Northlake County Christian Radio. Partly sunny with thunderstorms today with a high near 97 and lows around 76. Mostly sunny tomorrow with a high of 94 and lows around 76. For your Friday, partly sunny with a high near 92 and lows around 76. And for Saturday, partly sunny with a high near 94 and lows around 77. That's your morning weather on Northlake County Christian Radio.
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0: Our time is 5 a.m.
1: Sentinel dads have an instinct to provide instant security, structure, and order. But when you step into the role of a foster dad, an adoptive father, or a stepdad, you are entering a territory that has already experienced a natural collapse. The child under your care isn't starting from scratch. They are carrying the invisible weight of trauma, rejection, and loss. In these high-stakes dynamics, traditional command and control parenting doesn't just fail. It can actually cause further damage. A child who has experienced trauma doesn't need a commander. They need a safe harbor. They need a father who understands the science of trauma and the delicate art of building a secure attachment. And since most of us don't understand the science of trauma, much less the art of building that security, attachment, I brought someone who does, and she will join us in just a moment, so don't go anywhere. 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And click on Contact Us and follow the steps to become a guest. We will continue with the rest of the program.
2: Welcome to the Fatherhood Challenge, a movement to awaken and inspire fathers everywhere to take great pride in their role and to challenge society to understand how important fathers are to the stability and culture of their family's environment. 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
1: Greetings, everyone. Thank you so much for joining me. My son and co-host Isaac is not feeling the greatest today, so he will not be joining us. So I am optimistic that he will join us in a later episode. Today, though, we are joined remotely by Bonnie Butler, a specialized coach for adoptive, foster, and step parents. Bonnie is here to give us the facts we need to know on trauma-informed parenting. She's going to show us how to look past a child's defensive behavior, understand the root of their fear, and deploy the specific bonding strategies that will turn a house of strangers into a durable, united home. Bonnie, welcome to the Fatherhood Challenge.
3: Thanks, Jonathan. I am grateful to be here. I think you're doing important work.
1: Thank you so much. On to one of my favorite questions, Bonnie. What is your favorite dad joke?
3: Oh, gosh. There are thousands flying around our house at any given moment. Why is a giraffe's head so far away from its body?
1: I don't know this one.
3: Because it has a really long neck.
1: Very, very good one. Thank you for sharing that one.
3: Yeah.
1: That might be one of my new favorites now. Well, Bonnie, stepping into the space of foster care, adoption, and blended families requires a massive amount of heart and strategy. Could you share your story with us? What drew you to this work? Why do you have such a deep passion for helping these specific dads bond with their kids?
3: This was never my plan, you know, but God often has a totally different plan for our lives than we do. And my husband grew up in a home where they took in foster children. So he was aware of the comings and goings and ins and outs of that. And he has three adopted siblings. He also has three half siblings. So his family was a little bit of his, hers, theirs, other people's, all joined together. And I grew up in a nuclear mom, dad got married, seven kids, everything stable. So we kind of had this discussion early on about how large a family did we want? What were we looking for? And he was very clear he didn't want to do foster care because he's got such a big heart. He's just a tender-hearted guy. And the coming and going, he felt, is just too painful. So that was our goal. We weren't going to do foster, but we were planning at some point to adopt. And years down the road, we had kind of not given that a lot of thought until a very dear friend of ours asked us, would you consider being foster parents? And we said no, based on our conversation probably 20 years before that. And we said, but we would like to adopt. And he said, well, can I give you some advice? If you want to adopt, you're going to have children who have struggles, who have had trauma, who have had issues in their life. And if you want to know, can you really raise someone else's child it is a better place to start with fostering. Because if these children come into your home and they start having all these behavior ups and downs and these trauma responses to things and you cannot handle it, you can stop being a foster parent. But if you go straight into adoption and you cannot handle it and that adoption fails, it is so painful and just really traumatic on everyone involved in that, the child, the parents, everyone. So if you really want to adopt, I would suggest you try fostering first. And so we took his advice. We got dual licensed to foster and to be on the adoption waiting list at the same time. And he called me one day and said, your license is here. Would you like the kids to come tomorrow or Thursday? And I was like, what? What kids? What are you talking about? And he said, you know, I've got a sibling group of three that they need placed quickly. And I just had the presence of mind. It was a Monday. And I said, can we have them on Thursday? Give myself 2 days, wrap my brain around this, right? And on Thursday, these three little kids, a three-year-old, a five-year-old, and a seven-year-old came into our lives and stole our hearts. And over the next 4 months, as we took care of these three children, we learned a lot and had beautiful experiences, really tough experiences. And, you know, for one example, the three-year-old, every night at bedtime, she would just cry and cry and cry. And I would stay with her in the room and try to help her calm until she would finally fall asleep. And one night, as we were kind of just talking quietly, and I asked her, you know, what's bothering you? Why is this so hard? And she said, I'm afraid of the window. And I said, the window? Why are we afraid of the window? And she said, I don't want to be thrown out of it.
1: Oh, wow.
3: And as we started finding out, we're making calls going, what's going on here? What is this coming from? So it turns out that their parents were involved in a series of illegal activities. And when the police would knock on the front door, somebody would grab the kids, take them to a room, toss them out the window to somebody waiting to take the kids and run with them so that CPS didn't get the kids. So for this little three-year-old, a window was a very traumatic thing. So we took her bed and moved it away from the window onto the other side of the bedroom. And she was in a bedroom with one of my biological daughters who was in her teens. And we put my daughter's bed between the three-year-old and the window. Bedtime was peaceful. Every night after that, she felt safe. She was away from the window and there was someone between her and the window.
1: That was an amazing story. It reminds me of an interview I had not too long ago, a conversation with Dr. Jack Groppel. He adopted a baby from China. Mm-hmm. And the guy that was with him helping this transition to go smoothly warned him and said, whatever you do, if you don't want that child running off on you, whatever you do, don't give them a bath. And Dr. Groppel's looking at this kid and he's filthy. He clearly mm-hmm. needs a bath. And mm-hmm. he's like, how's this going to work? I'm not supposed to bathe them, because he just didn't get it. And he had issues with this child crying constantly, night times, no sleep, crying all through the night. He didn't know what to do. And he finally just cried out to God and he said, help me out here, God. What do I do? I don't know what to do. I don't know how to soothe this child. I've tried everything. I don't know how to get him to stop crying.
3: Yeah.
1: And the Holy Spirit spoke to him and said, give him a bath. He's like, what? Yeah. Did I hear you right? I was clearly told not to give him a bath. And the Holy Spirit said again, give him a bath. So that's what he did. And that was it. After that, the child was calm. I wouldn't say everything was perfect. There's always things that happen after that, but things were remarkably improved. They were both sleeping well through the nights. Daytimes were a lot easier. So everything you're saying adds up to so many other stories I've heard where...
3: Yeah.
1: And that kind of leads into my next thought. Most dads like me like things to be predictable or orderly? For a dad who is new to this world of foster care or adoption, how do you define being trauma-informed? And what exactly is happening inside a child's brain when they're experiencing early life disruptions?
3: So one of the most important things, and one of the things that I learned later on, because I didn't have all this training, right? When we go into foster care, they teach you a certain amount. They give you some classes on parenting abused children. I'm hoping that now, because our experience started 27 years ago, actually longer than that, probably about 30 years ago when we started fostering. And we ended up fostering 17 children over a four-year period and getting called seven times to adopt different sibling groups that didn't pan out. And that last sibling group that was placed with us was a sibling group of six that we ended up adopting. And so going in, first of all, you want to learn how to become trauma responsive, because trauma informed and trauma responsive are two different things. So you are trauma informed. People have talked to you about trauma. You kind of have a little bit of a background being exposed to it through some of your guests. And you are aware that children who have disruptions in their life when they're pulled away from their biological parents, put with foster parents, pulled away from those foster parents, put with another set of parents, put back with mom and dad, pulled away from mom and dad, every one of those disruptions causes another traumatic event for this child. So these children, for the most part, do not have an opportunity to learn things by osmosis, by watching their parents. So many things, if you think about it, so many things that we pick up in life, we learn by watching, not by being sat down and told, right? We watch our parents. We watch them stay out of the street. We watch them be careful around hot things, right? So we start picking up things about how to behave. These kids don't have that opportunity because their home life is a mess and they're at any given moment going to be pulled away. They are in survival mode all day long. They just are trying to get through today to make it to tomorrow. And in the process of that, they don't have time to learn the little things that we all just pick up on in life. They're not there for them. And to top that off, when you're in survival mode, that adrenaline is always right there at a high level. So these children learn that adrenaline pumping through their brain is the natural state of things, which it's not, but for them, it is. The brain starts to think that all of this adrenaline rush is normal. So then when they take these children out of these traumatic places, out of these stressful places, and they put them in a safe environment, they don't know how to handle that. They don't know how to stay calm because they've been through so much. So the brain wants that adrenaline because it thinks it's normal. So they will create a chaotic situation to get the adrenaline rush. And then their brain can calm down because I've got adrenaline. This is normal. This is where I need to be. Meanwhile, the family that has this happening in their home, any given moment, things are calm and all of a sudden it's chaos reigning and you don't know why. It's because they needed the adrenaline rush. So they trigger something to get the adrenaline rush. Then the problem is that that adrenaline bathing the brain constantly creates gaps. It stunts areas of the brain, prevents those areas of the brain from growing. So one of those areas is the trigger to feel full, that they don't need to eat anymore. That trigger doesn't develop when the brain is constantly bathed in adrenaline. So these kids can eat and eat and eat and eat and eat. And at one point I'm like, at some point, isn't the food like right at the top of your throat and you can't fit any more in? And they're like, no, that doesn't happen. And we saw that repeatedly with these children, the foster children and the ones that we adopted. They just don't they're never satiated. Their body never tells them that that's enough. So as parents and foster parents and adoptive parents, we have to put specific food boundaries in place where we have to teach them healthy eating habits. We have 3 meals a day. You can have one snack. We ended up having to have a closed kitchen, which means they can't just go and graze in the kitchen all day long. And we ended up with a lock on our pantry because the eating was just nonstop. And that's not healthy for them on a physical level, nor is it healthy on an emotional level, because a lot of their eating is emotionally driven. So you have to be willing to put boundaries in place, and you have to be firm and solid with those boundaries. And these children need those boundaries. They will fight them tooth and nail. But in order for them to feel safe with you, those boundaries need to be firm. And when they realize that those boundaries are firm and you are going to protect them, they'll start to feel a little bit safer, and then they'll be a little bit more open with you. And then you start hearing some of the true history of the things that they have been through. So trauma responsive is being trained in how to respond when those traumatic behaviors start coming up. One of the other areas of the brain that does not develop well is logical thinking. So we know that if you do A, B is the result of that, correct? A and B are not connected in their brain. The ability to think logically that if I do this, this is going to happen, doesn't develop. So they are constantly putting themselves at risk because they don't recognize the consequence of that. It's not a connected bridge. And so that's a little bit harder one, because sometimes their behaviors can be so risky. And you're like, what? We've taught you, we've told you, we've talked to you, we've shown you, but it doesn't connect in their brain. And one of the top child psychiatrists that we worked with, we had had the kids about 3.5 years when I was talking to her, and I felt like I was drowning. And she said, because of all the trauma, their brains actually are developmentally behind. So you can count on their developmental age being anywhere from 5 to 7 years behind their chronological age. So then things started making sense, because I've got a 15-year-old. But emotionally, this 15-year-old is actually about 10. And that's the behaviors that we were seeing. And so you have to be able to have grace for that. You have to be able to reduce and lower, and mostly just let go of your expectations. And honestly and truly, understanding our own emotional hygiene and our own emotional regulation is the key to getting through this and to becoming a more effective parent for these children. Because when we ourselves are not emotionally regulated, and that can happen very quickly when you have all this chaos going on in your home, you become dysregulated in the process of trying to help them. And then you can't help them regulate because you're dysregulated. That was something, learning all of these emotional hygiene and understanding regulation, understanding emotional resilience, understanding thought management, and how to get myself into a place where I am centered and regulated. And then from my own regulation, I can step in and help them regulate. I can disentangle myself from their emotions. With your biological kids, you've been with them from day one. You know why something scares them. You know what their experiences are. But these children come into our home, the social workers have told us what they know, but they rarely know the entire full story. So some small event will happen and it will trigger this massive outburst, and you don't know why. And they can't necessarily tell you why. So a perfect example of that is probably about 5 or 6 months after the kids came, I had an all-day meeting that I was running, and I was kind of in charge of this meeting. And so I was going to be gone, and it was the first time I was leaving my husband alone with all of the children. I'm like, this will be interesting. We'll see. But he's really good with kids. He was a scoutmaster for years, and he, you know, he's been in the trenches with teenage boys, and he's been through all of these things. And so, like, all right, we're just going to knock on wood. We're going to walk out, say, have a great day, and off I go, right? And I come home about 6 hours later, and I pull into our driveway. And because of the way our driveway was, it was kind of curved and came around the side of the house. And I opened the door to the car, and I could hear my daughter screaming at the top of her lungs. And there was a part of me that went, no one knows I pulled in. Maybe I can just get back in the car and pull back out. But I took a deep breath and thought, I've got to go in. And I went in the side door, which was a slider, and I could see all the way down the hallway to the bedrooms. And my husband is sitting on the floor in the doorway of the bedroom at the end of the hallway. And my daughter is pacing, screaming, just screaming and screaming. And I walked down. I said, so what's going on? What happened? And as soon as she saw me, she started screaming, Dad's abusing me. Dad's abusing me. And I looked at my husband, and he just looked completely downtrodden, crestfallen, just battered. And I said, so what happened? And he said she had a twin sister. They were playing a computer game. Her sister got mad and knocked the keyboard onto the floor. So then this daughter got mad in retaliation. She pulled her fist back and went to put her fist through the computer monitor. And my husband caught her arm and stopped her. And when he grabbed her arm, she snapped, and she just was hysterical. And so he scooped her up, her arms pinned to her body, and heads down the hallway to take her to a room for a timeout. She's screaming every breath. She's got her feet out, trying to drag her feet on the wall to stop him from taking her to the room. They get down the hallway to the room. He sets her down in the room and said, you just stay here for about 10 minutes, calm yourself down, and then you come back out. He turned around. She just zipped right past him. He catches her again, scoops her up again, pins her arm to her body, heads to the room, screaming, yelling. About the third time, he sat down in the doorway and said, you're not leaving this room until you calm down. And by the time I got home, he looked at me and said, I've been sitting here. She's been screaming like this for the last 45 minutes. She had stopped screaming when he started talking. And I said, is that pretty accurate description of what happened? And she said, yep, it is. So my husband got up and walked away. I sat down on the floor. She sat down on the floor, and we had a conversation about how to handle things. Was that an okay way to respond with the computer? And she recognized that it wasn't, but she had just literally snapped, and she was 8 years old. So

0: me. And I said, well, welcome to my life. If I hear that less than 10 times in one day, it's been a great day. Because that was their automatic response. If you were trying to redirect them, if you're trying to calm a fight down, if they perceive you're taking someone else's side and they're not theirs, that's their weapon, is the words. I hate you. You're not my real mom. I don't have to do what you say, right? So he's devastated. He's just crushed because all he wanted was to give her space to calm down. But for her, and what we learned later, we did not know this at the time, but she had been molested more than once. So in her mind, this man grabbed her by the arm and restrained her. And then he's got her arms pinned to her body and is headed for a bedroom with her. She is in full fight mode to prevent anything from happening. She does not want him to get her to that bedroom. My husband had no intention of doing anything other than setting her down in the room to give her a timeout. But she did not know that. And for her, a man dragging her to a bedroom brought up all kinds of horror. So then we have to look and go, okay, we need to redress and reframe how we approach discipline and how we approach conversations with her, because she had a lot of anger, just so much anger. So her first response to anything is fight. She's going to punch you. She's going to kick you. She's going to bite you. She's going to hit you. And if you try any way to restrain her, that's going to trigger an even deeper fight coming out. So we had to learn that with this particular child, you sit them down and you sit across from them. You do not try to touch them in any way. And you do some breathing techniques with them to get them to calm down. And then let them express what's happening. For her, expressing what's happening was very vocal, screaming, you know, working her way through the process of what happened. And then we would go step by step in a better way. Let's reframe that. Let's redirect. What are some other choices you had other than putting your fist through the computer monitor? What could you have done? And help her find some solutions that would be a better solution.
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0: 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On there, you'll find a button where you can schedule an appointment with me. I am on Facebook, Instagram, and LinkedIn under Bonnie Butler Coaching. The work that I do is with the parents, teaching the parents how to understand their own emotional reactions to these things, how to manage our own emotions, and how to manage our thoughts and our expectations. And so many times with these kids, you have to let go of expectations. And that's a hard one. So teaching tools on how to step back from those heavy expectations is really key.
1: Another place you can find those links, if you go to thefatherhoodchallenge.com, that's thefatherhoodchallenge.com. 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
1: There was once a little Southern girl named Susie who listened to the church sermon as best she could one week, but she didn't understand this bit about being salt and light. She said to her mom later, "How can I be light?" Well, her mom replied, "You can be light by being kind and obedient and cheerful." A little later in that week, there was some trouble as a little girl and her brother got into quite an argument. When mother arrived at the scene, she asked, "What happened?" And little Susie explained it this way, "I blowed out myself. I forgot to be the light." Well, probably all of us have had those times when we've forgotten to be the light. Today, we want to explore the light that comes through the Messiah, Jesus, Prince of Peace. Welcome to Scripture Pursuit. I'm Glenn Russell, your host. We're so glad you joined our Bible discussion today as we continue our series on the book of Isaiah. Today, we're exploring the important topic of the noble Prince of Peace. I'm so glad to welcome our guest, two good friends and graduate students at Indiana University, Dorothea and Christiana Gallos. Welcome. Glad to have you here.
2: Thank you for having us.
1: And Dorothea, you're studying at Indiana University. Where is that located, the campus you're on?
2: The campus of Bloomington.
1: Bloomington, okay. And Christiana, what are you studying there in your graduate program?
3: Mathematics, okay. Master's.
1: Both of you?
3: Yes.
1: And that's twice as much math as I know, so I really respect that. Terrific. Glad to have you with us as students of Scripture. And we just want to remind listeners or viewers, you can access past programs by going to scripturalpursuit.wordpress.com, or you can go to the WAUS app and look at the Scripture Pursuit podcast, or you can go to pmchurch.tv and you can look at it there. So lots of options if you want to go back and catch some other programs. This series on Isaiah is fascinating, and to kind of catch the flow, it's really good to get the background from week to week. So before we go further, I'm wondering, Dorothea, if you could lead us in prayer that God will guide us as we open God's word.
2: Okay, let us pray. Dear Heavenly Father, thank you for this Sabbath day where we can open your word and glean the precious gems that we can find there. Please open our minds and enlighten our understanding that we may be able to more thoroughly understand and learn the truths found in your word. In your name I pray this. Amen.
1: Amen. Okay. So as we think about this book of Isaiah, it's a fascinating book with all kinds of powerful imagery and prophecies and themes that really keep pointing towards something wonderful. Someone great is going to come. It's kind of the gospel in the Old Testament kind of book. Let's pick up now. Today, we're going to be starting with chapter 9 of Isaiah, but let's get a little bit of context by going to the end of chapter 8. And at the end of chapter 8, we see that the prophet Isaiah, under the inspiration of the Holy Spirit, has a strong warning about the people of Israel, the people of Judah specifically, who are turning away from the light of truth from God, and they're turning towards other sources. And he says to them in verse 19 of Isaiah chapter 8, "And when they say to you, 'Seek those who are mediums and wizards who whisper and mutter,' should not a people seek their God? Should they seek the dead on the behalf of the living? To the law and to the testimony, if they do not speak according to this word, it is because there is no light in them." So the prophet is saying to them, there is truth found in God's word, correct?
3: Mm-hmm.
1: But what are they doing instead?
3: They're going to the mediums and the spiritists and trying to consult them instead of God.
1: Now, someone today might say, well, I don't go to witchcraft or mediums or those kind of spiritualistic things. But could it also be that we turn to other things, perhaps entertainment or false ideas or conspiracies, any kinds of things that turn us away from God's truth?
3: Mm-hmm.
1: And then down in verse 22, the last verse of chapter 8, because we want to catch the flow, it really keeps going on in the manuscript. "Then they will look to the earth and see trouble and darkness, gloom and anguish, and they will be driven into darkness." So we have this repetition theme of darkness, darkness, darkness. So we've gotten the picture that God's people are turning away from his truth, the light of truth, and they're choosing to believe human solutions or demonic solutions, as the case may be, and they're turning to darkness. How does it change when we get to chapter 9? What starts happening in chapter 9? God keeps pursuing his rebellious people.
2: Hope is given.
1: Hope is given. Can you lead us into chapter 9 a little bit?
3: Well, chapter 9, we interpret to be a messianic prophecy. So a prophecy that a passage of scripture that prophesies about the Messiah. How do we know this is the Messiah? Well, if we go to verse 6, we read, "For to us a child is born, to us a son is given, and the government will be on his shoulders, and he will be called Wonderful Counselor, Mighty God, Everlasting Father, Prince of Peace. Of the increase of his government and peace, there will be no end. He will reign on David's throne and over his kingdom," and so on and so forth. So we know this prophecy is about a child. In the next line, it says a son. So this is a male child. And we know he is a king because it says he will reign on David's throne in verse 7. And he has these four names: Wonderful Counselor, Mighty God, Everlasting Father, and Prince of Peace. Given these names can't be attributed to any earthly person: Mighty God, Everlasting Father. So they can only be someone divine. And the only child that was divine, only son born that was divine, was Jesus Christ. So we conclude that this prophecy is about Jesus Christ.
1: In verse 2, it says, "The people who walked in darkness have seen a great light." So the solution to our human darkness is not for us to look for a human leader or for us to make human alliances as they were doing or look for human sources. The solution to the darkness is to turn to the light, who is a person. It's a metaphor for the Messiah.
2: Mm-hmm. Yes, we'd like to further explore some of the parallels found in verses 1 through 7.
1: Okay.
2: In verse 1, it says, "Nevertheless, there will be no more gloom for those who were in distress. In the past, he humbled the land of Zebulun and the land of Naphtali. But in the future, he will honor Galilee of the Gentiles by the way of the sea along the Jordan." Well, we see the land of Naphtali, the city of Capernaum, where Jesus carried out most of his earthly ministry, lies in this region of Naphtali as it was in Israel during Isaiah's time.
3: So
1: the focus of Jesus' ministry is in the very geography that this prophecy is pointing to.
3: Mm-hmm. And it's interesting how chapter 9 starts with "nevertheless," contrasting what you read for us in the end of chapter 8, verses 21 and 22, the distress and gloom and the fearfulness that these people experience because they have turned away from God to other things. In chapter 9 says, "nevertheless, this gloom will be shifted into light." And it's interesting how gloom in 9 verse 1 is there's also gloom in 8:22, and the distress in 9:1 is also in 8:22. So both of those words are there, like they parallel chapter 8, but then it says those things, gloom and distress, are going to be turned into light.
1: Now, even our world today, we've seen plenty of evidence in the last few weeks and months and years that truth is kind of sacrificed and people choose darkness sometimes. They continue to believe that which isn't true and that it has consequences that are sad and tragic. But I think the most important thing that we should remember is that God has a solution, and that solution comes through this child, through this light, through this one who comes to Galilee. What more should we notice about the Messiah here in chapter 9?
2: I also find it interesting in verse 1, going back to the land of Zebulun and Naphtali, they were first to fall to Assyria, but then they're also promised this light that shines.
3: Yeah, so in chapter 1, in verse 1, we have what the Lord does. In verse 2, is portrayed what the Lord's people enjoy. The people in walking in darkness have seen a great light. On those living in the land of the shadow of death, a light has dawned. So God's people enjoy this darkness becoming light.
2: And the light of the Lord's salvation here replaces the darkness of the Assyrian occupancy.
1: Now, this prophecy that points to the Messiah also points to the character of the Messiah. We've noticed the location or the geography of where the Messiah will do his ministry, and Jesus fulfills that. What else do we see that's fulfilled here in terms of the character of the work of the Messiah?
3: Jesus said, "I am the light of the world." He brings that light. He is the light that is described in verse 2.
1: Yes, John chapter 1 says that he is the light of men who shines in the darkness, you know, the one true light and so forth. So this theme of light is picked up in the Gospels. And of course, Matthew clearly points back to this passage, doesn't he?
3: Yes, he uses this. He says, to fulfill what was said to the prophet Isaiah, the people walking in darkness have seen it. He quotes 9 verse 2. So then in verse 1, we saw what the Lord did. In verse 2, what the Lord's people enjoy. In verse 3, what follows. The Lord, it says, you have increased the nation, enlarged the nation, and increased their joy. They rejoice before you as people rejoice at the harvest, as men rejoice when dividing the plunder. So here, the Lord increases joy, and his people rejoice before him. It's interesting to note that joy and rejoice are mentioned 4 times in this one verse.
1: Very positive promise, isn't it?
3: Mm-hmm.
2: And then going on to verses 4-7, we see that this same outline is repeated. What the Lord does, what the Lord's people enjoy, and what follows, also in verses 4-7. In verse 4, we have what the Lord does, his act of deliverance here.
3: Verse 4 says, for as in the day of Midian's defeat, you have shattered the yoke that burdens them, the bar across their shoulders, the rod of their oppressor. So like Dorothea says, again, what the Lord does, his deliverance. It draws a reference to Gideon's defeat of Midian and perhaps even Israel's a deliverance out of Egypt with the yoke that burdens them, the bar across their shoulders, and the rod of their oppressor.
1: So at this terrible time of tragedy, this time of decline and apostasy and suffering, God brings this message that there will be deliverance, and it comes from him. Mm-hmm. Yes, Christiana, what else were you going to mention there? Or Dorothea, who's next?
2: Yes, and then in verse 5, we continue, and we have what the Lord's people enjoy. Here we see the fruits of victory. We see every warrior's boot used in battle and every garment rolled in blood will be destined for burning and will be fuel for the fire.
3: So then in verse 6-7, we again have what follows. We already read the king and his rule. We already read part of it, but I can read it again. For to us a child is born, to us a son is given, and the government will be on his shoulders. And he will be called Wonderful Counselor, Mighty God, Everlasting Father, Prince of Peace. Of the increase of his government and peace there will be no end. He will reign on David's throne and over his kingdom, establishing and upholding it with justice and righteousness from that time on and forever. The zeal of the Almighty will accomplish this.
1: You know, I don't know if those of us who've grown up in the Christian world can hear verse 6 without hearing the notes of the marvelous Messiah in our ears and in our minds, because this is one of the greatest passages of the Messiah. Could we spend a little time thinking about those terms that are used there to describe the Messiah in chapter 9, verse 6? Unto us a child is born, a son is given. His name shall be called, name referring to character, of course, and function. So the Messiah is so marvelous that he has to be described in different ways. Not one name is enough for him. So the first one is wonderful. And as I was looking at that, I was noticing that back in Exodus 25, verse 11, the same word is used, wonderful. And it points to the miracle-working power of God, the wonder-working power of God. So we think of wonderful like something that's sweet or kind, but here it's pointing to the majesty of the saving acts of God. You know, this is the God who is wonderful because he saves us, not just wonderful because he looks nice or you know, it's sweet or something, but his saving acts, his intervention to save his people. And then the counselor, which points literally to someone who knows what to do, you know, someone who brings wisdom. And mighty God, you know, I was thinking about that today. Kids grow up and everybody's looking for a superhero when they're little kids. And we have all kinds of substitutes out there. But this is the true hero. This is the true mighty warrior. Isaiah 42:13 says, the God goes forth as a victorious, mighty warrior. So this is talking about God's initiative, God's acting for us. What about the Prince of Peace? What do you think that is referring to? What is this title? Why is that drawn in? I mean, at a time of destruction, today we think peace is almost impossible. There's only been a few moments of peace for the last 100 years. What on earth does it mean to say that God, the Messiah, will be Prince of Peace?
2: He's the only one capable of restoring this order of peace to the world. No one else is able to do it. He's all powerful and he will set up his kingdom and it will endure forever.
1: Dorothea, I think you've said that so well, because almost every conflict we have on earth is because of an injustice, something that isn't right, that people try to make right, and then ultimately they're resisted or they turn to violence and so forth. So you said it so well. He's the only one who can restore things to what they should be, the Prince of Peace. Mm-hmm. Yes, what else would you want us to notice in these verses here?
3: In verse 4, we see this word, the word shoulders, the bar across the shoulders. Mm-hmm. And in verse 6, we see that the government will be on his shoulders. So it's as if his shoulders, his people's shoulders are delivered when his shoulders accept the burden of rule.
1: Mm-hmm. Beautiful. Beautiful. All right, so we're learning a little bit about this wonderful Messiah who's prophesied. Is there more for us?
3: Well, there's another messianic prophecy in chapter 11.
1: Okay, let's go there.
2: So delving into chapter 11, we'll be looking specifically at verses 1 through 10. But before we explore all those verses, I want to draw our attention to verse 1 and to verse 10. So we are able to establish who this root or shoot of Jesse is. So in verse 1, we have, a shoot will come up from the stump of Jesse. From his roots, a branch will bear fruit. So here, this implies that it's a descendant of Jesse. And in verse 10, we have, in that day, the root of Jesse will stand as a banner for the peoples. The nations will rally to him, and his place of rest will be glorious. So if we have the root of Jesse, this implies that it must be an ancestor of Jesse. Now, who can be both a descendant and an ancestor of Jesse? It has to be a divine being. And this points clearly to the fact that this is Jesus Christ.
3: Because not only in the genealogies in the New Testament, not only was Jesus a descendant of Jesse because his parents were in the line of David, but he was, when it goes backward in Luke, it says, the son of Adam, the son of God. So Luke denotes God as the ancestor of Jesse. So Christ was both an ancestor and descendant of Jesse.
1: And lest someone be a little confused, some translations say rod or stem or rod or branch. These are metaphors describing mm-hmm. who Jesus is, pointing to the lineage and the function. We don't pay much attention to family trees here, but it was vital in the Jewish system.
2: Mm-hmm. And I also want to, in verse 1 of chapter 11, it also alludes to a well-known story in Old Testament times, that of King Nebuchadnezzar, where mm-hmm. you have the tree being chopped down, but the stump remains. So there's still this potential for growth and everything.
3: So the Davidic line, the line of kings was no longer active, was no longer there, but the stump was still had a vitality.
2: through the Assyrian and Babylonian captivity, the whole line of kings as originated from David and so on is done away with. But we see that an eternal king comes from this.
1: Very good. Could you point us to verse 2? What is that telling us? I'm just concerned our time is fleeing here, and this is such a powerful passage here, these 10 verses. So what about verse 2?
3: I'd like to give an overview a little bit of 11, 1 through 10, before we jump into verse 2. Verses 1 and 2 talk about the ancestry and endowment of this king. Verses 3 through 5 talk about his rule. 6 through 9 talk about his world. And 10 talks about his worldwide significance.
2: Okay. So I'd now like to jump into verse 2 and read that. It says, "The Spirit of the Lord will rest on him, the Spirit of wisdom and of understanding, the Spirit of counsel and of power, the Spirit of knowledge and of the fear of the Lord. And he will delight in the fear of the Lord." So here we have this sevenfold endowment of the Messiah. The first one being the Spirit of the Lord will rest on him. And then the rest follow in pairs. So we have here his ruling attributes, the Spirit of wisdom and understanding, his practical attributes, the Spirit of counsel and power. And here his spiritual attributes, the Spirit of knowledge and of the fear of the Lord.
1: Beautiful. It's a complete picture of the work and character of the Messiah. Mm-hmm. Let's keep going with this description.
3: So verses 3 through 5 read, "And he will delight in the fear of the Lord. He will not judge by what he sees with his eyes or decide by what he hears with his ears. But with righteousness he will judge the needy. With justice he will give decisions for the poor of the earth. He will strike the earth with the rod of his mouth, with the breath of his lips. He will slay the wicked. Righteousness will be his belt, and faithfulness the sash around his waist."
2: So here we see this king exercising his royal office as judge. We have here in verse 3, the latter half of verse 3, he will judge. He will not judge by what he sees with his eyes or decide what he hears with his ears, but with righteousness he will judge the needy and with justice. So we here have him acting as a judge. And also he will strike the earth with the rod of his mouth and the breath of his lips. And we see here that the only authority Christ needs is his word. That is complete authority.
3: It kind of reminds me of the pictures of Christ in Revelation, in Revelation 1, where the sword comes out of his mouth. In Revelation 19, the rider on the white horse, again, John depicts it as a sword coming out of his mouth. So, like she said, the only authority he needs is his word.
1: Now, Dorothea and Christiana, we have less than 5 minutes here, so I want you to think, you've got so much for us. Where would you like to go next as we dig into the last parts of this?
2: So here, verses 11 is a combination of both Jesus' time on earth and his heavenly kingdom. Chapter 11. And we see in verses 6 through 10 clearly the heavenly kingdom. We have this picture of the wolf lying with the lamb, the leopard with the goat, all of these predator-prey relationships here are no more. So we see here this picture of total peace, and the natures, the identities of these animals are transformed. Mm-hmm. And in verse 7, we have their young will lie down together, and the lion will eat straw like an ox. Here, the mention of their young symbolizes this permanent heredity. No more will there be this destruction of life.
1: So just, I want to make sure people didn't miss the point you just made, so important. Chapter 11 here merges the predictions of his Jesus' first advent and his earthly ministry, and the second advent when he comes as King of Kings. So we see the two are combined into one prophecy here. All right, let's keep going. This is great.
3: And then verse 10 draws us to the worldwide significance of of this king. In that day, the root of Jesse will stand as a banner for the peoples. The nations will rally to him, and his place of rest will be glorious. So the nations will rally to him. Everyone will rally to him.
1: Now, can we skip just for 2 minutes to chapter 12? Because there's quite an insight, I think. In the midst of all this, the passage erupts in a hymn of praise as the Holy Spirit inspires Isaiah.
3: Mm-hmm. Would you like me to read part of it?
1: Sure.
3: In that day you will say, I will praise you, O Lord. Although you are angry with me, your anger has turned away, and you have comforted me. Surely God is my salvation. I will trust and not be afraid. The Lord is my strength and my song. He has become my salvation. With joy you will draw water from the wells of salvation. In that day you will say, give thanks to the Lord, call on his name, make known among the nations what he has done, and proclaim that his name is exalted. Sing to the Lord, for he has done glorious things. Let this be known to all the world. Shout aloud and sing for joy, the people of Zion, for great is the Holy One of Israel among you.
2: We see here that this hymn of chapter 12 here, it consists of thanksgiving and this testimony of comfort and affirmation of salvation. This entire hymn is praise. There's no complaints about God. And there's this message of comfort, even though in some preceding chapters, Isaiah outlines what the consequences of their disobedience to God will be and how that will really result in, I guess, a lot of heartache for them. And here we have this message of comfort.
1: What a deliverance is prophesied. And just in the last couple of sentences, how would you compare this to Revelations? There's a song of deliverance in Revelation also.
3: Yes, both of them talk about the glorious or the great and marvelous deeds of God. Both of them talk about God's goodness and his holiness. And both of them talk about his faithfulness to his people. And in Revelation talks, it says, just and true are your ways. So we see these themes in both of those passages.
1: Would one of you want to share what this prophecy means to you as a person? In times that are troublous times, what does this promise and hope of Jesus, the one who came in his first coming and his second coming, what does it mean for us today?
3: That just as he brought light to the people of Galilee and the people of Israel at his first coming, that he will continue to bring light into our lives and to shed light on our paths and lead us.
1: Thanks so much. Anything you'd want to add, Dorothea?
2: And our hope is that we will be among the company of redeemed that will be able to sing this praise to God.
1: Amen. Thank you so much to our guests, Dorothea and Christiana Gallos. Thank you so much for taking the time to be with us. Much appreciated. And we invite each of you to join us again next time. But until then, today and every day, let's continue to pursue the God of the Scriptures.
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5: Many a time have they afflicted me from my youth. May Israel now say, many a time have they afflicted me from my youth, yet they have not prevailed against me. The plowers plowed upon my back, they made long their furrows. The Lord is righteous. He hath cut asunder the cords of the wicked. Let them all be confounded and turn back that hate Zion. Let them be as the grass upon the housetops, which withereth afore it groweth up, wherewith the mower filleth not his hand, nor he that bindeth sheaves his bosom. Neither do they which go by say, the blessing of the Lord be upon you. We bless you in the name of the Lord.
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1: This is Hope Lives 365. 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That's 888-244-HOPE. 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
2: Now, the average person has approximately 48 thoughts a minute. That computes to 70,000 thoughts a day, or 25,550 thoughts a year. Can you believe that? 25 million thoughts every single year. Now, the brain is about 3 pounds of rubbery gray substance there lodged in your cranium. The brain has 100 billion brain cells. 100 billion. Now, the brain cells are the longest living cells in the body. In fact, they don't die. They usually live until a person dies. Now, the thoughts in the brain are powered. They are powered by neurotransmitters, which in turn are powered by copious quantities of blood. Now, these neurotransmitters develop pathways in the brain based on our thinking process. So what are the neuropathways neurotransmitters do, everyone? What do they develop in the brain? Pathways in the brain. Now, just as water forms a river by repeating the same path, our thoughts create a reality by going down the same frequency in the brain over and over again. Now, our thoughts carry electrical impulses that fire repeated messages down a pathway in our brains. Now, here's the key. The more you think a certain thought, the deeper the electrical pathway becomes. So when you have repeated thoughts in your brain, the more you think that thought over and over again, the deeper the pathway becomes. Here's a vital truth that impacts our thinking. The human brain is so constructed that it'll always set itself upon something. It's a law of life that if you think about something often enough, you think about something long enough, we'll come to the stage where you cannot stop thinking about it. So if you think about something long enough, if you think about something often enough, the electric brain are going to create a pathway where you have to think about that thing even if you don't want to. In fact, our thoughts literally become in a groove. Our thoughts are locked in a groove and our attitude and actions follow. It's important, paramount, that we understand how to guard our minds. Now, the wise man in Proverbs 4, verse 34, puts it this way. So if you have your Bibles, I invite you to take them and turn to Proverbs chapter 4, and we're going to look there at verse 23. Proverbs chapter 4, verse 23. The scripture puts it this way. Keep your heart with all diligence, for out of it spring the issues of life. Keep your what, everybody?

your heart with all diligence. Now, the New English Bible way, guard your heart more than any treasure, for it's the source of life. So the picture here is the Israeli army in the ancient Old Testament guarding the most precious treasures of Israel. And what Solomon is saying is, guard your heart more than any treasure, for it is the source of life. Helen Spirrell wrote a literal translation of this passage from the ancient Hebrew, and this is the way she translates it, and I really like it. With all watchfulness, guard your heart, for out of it flow the actions of life. With all watchfulness, guard your heart. Now, you might think that expression, heart, is a strange expression. In the Old Testament, the heart refers to the mind, it refers to the intellect, it refers to the emotions and the thoughts. So guard your mind, guard your thought patterns, guard your emotional life, guard your attitude. In other words, if I were translating it loosely, I'd put it this way. Guard your mind. Watch what you think. Be conscious of the thoughts that pass through your brain. Because the thoughts that pass through your brain are going to create a groove in the brain. They're going to create an electrical pathway in the brain. Those thoughts are going to develop attitudes. Those attitudes are going to lead to actions. And those actions are going to determine your eternal destiny. Remember, if you think about something long enough, it'll impact your actions and your attitudes. Now, this morning, We're going to look at 7 practical steps to guard your thoughts. 7 eternal biblical principles, and I've listed them in your sermon booklet, and you might want to follow along in that booklet. If you're looking in your sermon booklets this morning, I'm beginning now on page 4. And we're going to look at 7 very specific things you can do to guard your thoughts. Remember what it says in Philippians 2, verse 5? Let this mind be what? In you, that is where? In Christ Jesus. Let this mind be in you. So 7 guiding principles, 7 eternal laws of the mind that will enable you to guard your mind in the battle for the mind in the last days of Earth's history. Number 1. Thoughts repeated become thoughts ingrained. Can you say that with me again? Thoughts repeated become thoughts ingrained. Once again, thoughts repeated become thoughts ingrained. Now, what does the word ingrained mean? The word ingrained means firmly fixed. It means established. They become indelibly written on our mental or moral constitution. We become like what we think. This is why the Apostle Paul says, take your text, Colossians 3, verse 1. Thoughts, when we think something long enough, thoughts repeated become thoughts ingrained. Colossians, the 3rd chapter, 1st verse, guarding our thoughts. Colossians chapter 1, there are 2 particular verbs in Colossians chapter 1 that we want to take a look at. Colossians chapter 3, rather, and verse 1. Let's read it together if you have the text. Colossians 3, verse 1, reading together. And then verse 2. If then you were risen with Christ, seek those things which are above, where Christ is sitting at the right hand of God. Set your mind on things above, not on things on earth. Now, the 2 key words there in verse 1 is the word seek, and in verse 2 is the word set. Notice what it says, seek those things that are above. Set your mind on things that are above. If you want to change your thought patterns, make a conscious choice to change your focus. So you change your thoughts by changing your focus. Change what you're paying attention to. You cannot expect to think heavenly thoughts if you're filling your mind with the junk on the internet. You cannot expect to think heavenly thoughts if you're watching Hollywood dramas on television.
You cannot expect to think heavenly thoughts if you're attracted by the latest production at the cinema. If you want to change your thoughts, change your focus. Change what you're paying attention to. Paul emphasizes this in 1 Corinthians 3 and verse 18. 1 Corinthians chapter 3, verse 18. How do you guard your thoughts? You change your focus. Thoughts repeated become thoughts ingrained. Notice, we're looking at the text of Scripture. We're looking at the 1 Corinthians. And the text of Scripture is clear as the Lord speaks to us. The Lord tells us in the text itself. It's 2 Corinthians chapter 3, verse 18. 2 Corinthians chapter 3, verse 18. I knew it in the right book, but wrong section of that book. 2 Corinthians chapter 3, verse 18. Here we go. But we all with unveiled face. What's that mean, with unveiled face? It means you're paying attention. It means you're seeing the text clearly. We all with unveiled face, beholding in a mirror the glory of the Lord. What's the mirror? It's the Word of God. Are being transformed into the same image from glory to glory. For as by the Spirit of the Lord, so as we behold the glory of God in Scripture, we are changed into the image of God by the Spirit of the Lord. You cannot change your own thought patterns. You cannot change the way you think. But as you come to the Word of God, as you behold the divine principles in God's Word, the Spirit of God takes the inspired Word of God and changes your thought patterns. Look at this marvelous statement in the book Patriarchs and Prophets. It's there in your booklet. Let's read it together. We'll read the first sentence I put in your booklet together, then I'll read the rest of the paragraph. Reading together. It is a what? Law of the mind. What's a law? What's a law, everybody? A law is what? A universal principle. So if I'm not paying attention and I'm walking in this direction, oh wow, I almost sprained my ankle. If I'm not paying attention, I fall off the platform. Am I going to go up? I'm only going up if Jesus comes, Claude, right? But there's a law called the law of what? Gravity. And the law of gravity does what? Pulls you down, you don't go up. So a law is something that is universal in time and eternal in application. So it is a law of the what, everybody? Mind, that it does what? Gradually. What's gradually mean? What does that mean, gradually? It's so imperceptive you don't know it's happening. So you feed your mind on the Word of God. And gradually, the Holy Spirit is changing you inside. You don't realize it. Or you feed your mind on some of that garbage that's coming off media, and you're being changed gradually. You don't realize it. It's a law of the mind that gradually adapts itself upon the subjects that it's trained to dwell. I continue the reading. If occupied with commonplace matters only, it'll become dwarfed and enfeebled. If never required to grapple, I'm continuing to read, which you don't have in your booklet. If never required to grapple with difficult problems, it will after a time lose the power of growth. As an educating power, the Bible is without rival. In the Word of God, the mind finds subject for the deepest thought and loftiest aspiration. Before I became a Christian, I was an average student. I went to a very difficult high school in Norwich, Connecticut. Wasn't an Adventist Christian. My grades were B and C because my mind was occupied with commonplace things. But when I committed my life to Christ at 17 years old, I began pouring my mind over the Word of God, memorizing scores of texts. My grades jumped from C's and B's to A's. I went from an average student to a superior student because there's nothing as great as the Word of God to expand your mind. There's nothing as great as the Word of God to deepen your thoughts. And as you wrestle with the Word and as you read the Word, it changes not only your character, but it changes your mental ability where you become much more, much sharper, much clearer in your thinking, much more perceptive. Principle number one in changing your thoughts. Thoughts repeated become thoughts. What, everybody?
ingrained. If you want to change your thoughts, change your focus. Repeated actions become ingrained thoughts. Now, second principle in changing your thoughts is this. This is going to blow you away, this one. Don't accept every thought that passes through your mind as true. Merely because you think something does not make what you think reality. The Bible is clear that simply because we think negative thoughts about ourselves or about others, about our circumstances, do not make those things a reality. Now first, let's look at thoughts about ourselves. Let me give you the Bible evidence of this. 1 John chapter 3, verse 20. 1 John chapter 3, verse 20. Merely because you think about negative thoughts about yourself does not make those negative thoughts that you are thinking true. 1 John chapter 3, verse 20. We're going to look at three passages in John. Thoughts about ourselves, thoughts about others, thoughts about circumstances. Do not accept every thought that passes through your mind. 1 John chapter 3, verse 20. Here we go. For if our heart condemns us, God is greater than our heart. It knows all things. Who can say praise God here? If our heart condemns us, what's the heart? The mind? When the devil tells you you are a guilty sinner, tell him that Jesus is a mighty Savior and you're a child of God. When the devil tells you you're too weak to overcome some cherished sin, tell him he's right, but Jesus is a mighty conqueror, and in his name you'll be victorious. When the devil tells you that your family is falling apart and there's little hope, tell him that Jesus is a mighty healer and that in Christ there is hope. Don't listen to the devil's lies about yourself, because the Bible says, John 8, verse 44, the devil is a liar and what? And what? The father of lies. Merely because you think something about yourself does not make the thing you think true. You are a child of God. Christ has given you the gift of eternal life. Live in your sonship. Live in your daughtership. Live in the heritage that God has redeemed you in Christ. Now, secondly, often the devil plants in our minds thoughts about others. What does the devil do, everybody? What does he do? He plants in our minds thoughts about what? Thoughts about others. Merely because you think something about somebody else and that thought passes into your mind does not mean that the thing you think about somebody else is true. Our perceptions of others are not always reality. Here's the Bible basis for that. 1 John chapter 4. 1 John chapter 4. You're looking there at verses 6 through 8. Often the thoughts we think about ourselves are inaccurate. The devil plants them in our minds. Often the thoughts we think about others are inaccurate. The devil plants them in our minds. 1 John chapter 4, you're looking here at verses 6 through 8. We are of God. He who knows God hears us, but he who is not of God does not hear us. Now notice verse 7 and 8. Beloved, let us love one another, for love is of God, and everyone who loves is born of God and knows God. He who does not love does not know God, for God is love. Now notice, the Bible says that God is of love. So if somebody puts thoughts in your mind about another person that are not loving thoughts, where you don't wish the best for them, where are those thoughts coming from? If the devil puts negative, critical thoughts in your mind about another, where are those thoughts coming from? They're certainly not coming from God. See, the Bible says, hereby we know the spirit of truth and the spirit of error. See, there is a spirit of truth and there's a spirit of error. And the spirit of error can be infiltrating our mind. So as thoughts pass into our mind, it's vital that we ask this question. Lord, help me to distinguish between truth and error.
We sometimes criticize others unfairly. We don't know all their circumstances. We don't know their motives. Only God, who is aware of all the facts, can judge righteously. The thoughts that we have toward others are not always true. John Wesley tells an amazing story. You know, Wesley was this great preacher in the period of the post-Reformation era. And Wesley tells the story of a man who made a very miserly, meager offering after Wesley's offering appeal. And so Wesley was really concerned because he said, you know what? This guy's kind of cheap and he's a miser. Miser one who doesn't give much. And Wesley actually criticizes the guy publicly. The person came to John Wesley privately and he said, Pastor Wesley, I've been living on parsnips. You know what parsnips are? They're like turnips. I've been living on parsnips and water for several weeks. And he said, let me explain to you why. Before my conversion, I ran up many, many different bills. But skimping on everything, not buying anything for myself, I'm going to pay my creditors off one by one. And here's what he says to Wesley. Christ has made me an honest man. And so with all these debts to pay, I can only give a few offerings above my tithe. I must settle up with my worldly neighbors and show them what the grace of God can do in the heart of a man who was once dishonest. Wesley was so embarrassed by that because the devil had put negative thoughts in his mind about another person and they weren't loving thoughts. He criticizes the guy publicly, but then he finds out the guy's living on water and parsnips because he wants to pay off his debts. And Wesley gets up and publicly apologizes. The thoughts that you think about yourself are not always true. The thoughts that you think about others are not always true. If the thoughts that I have toward others are not loving, kind, compassionate thoughts, I ought to get on my knees and begin seeking God and say, God, what's the origin of that thought? Is the origin of that thought the evil one that wants to divide us and break that relationship? Now, often we have thoughts about life circumstances. Here's how the devil tempts us with life circumstances. The devil often tempts us with thoughts like this. This situation is impossible. Life is so unfair. Why did this happen to me? I don't deserve this. When the thought dominates our minds that life has treated us unfairly, it's easy to doubt God's loving intentions toward us. Or worse yet, to become angry with God. This leads us to become anxious, worried, and fearful. 1 John chapter 4, verse 18 and 19. You're going to love it. 1 John chapter 4, verse 18 and 19. Notice what the scripture says. There is no fear in love, for perfect love casts out fear, because fear involves torment, but he who fears is not made perfect in love. So if indeed I take my life out of God's hands, if indeed I'm complaining about the circumstances of life, if indeed I'm saying life is so unfair, so unjust, if my life is filled with fear and worry and tension and anxiety, that is torment. And what's the ultimate solution? To ask God to help me to trust him more deeply, because there is no fear in love. There are many things in life that we fully do not understand. There are a lot of things about the circumstances of life that perplex or confuse us. But we know this for certain. When life seems out of control, God is still in control. In Christ, life's circumstances do not overwhelm us because Jesus has cast out the fear of the fact that our life will be a failure. We know that the one that loves us most holds us in his hands. Remember, your thoughts about yourself, your thoughts about others, your thoughts about the circumstances of life are not always genuinely true. Guard your thoughts and fill your mind with the reality of God's divine presence. Now, number three, if you want to change your thoughts, replace old thoughts with new ones. Now, the idea, listen to me, church, the idea
of going to some place of meditation and emptying your mind

0: It is not emptying your mind. It is filling your mind with the Word of God. It is meditating on the goodness of God. So all Christian meditation is not focused on emptying my mind so I can go to some cosmic center in my being to develop the spark of goodness. The Bible says the heart is deceptive and evil. So Christian meditation always focuses outside of myself. It focuses on the bigness of God, the greatness of God, the glory of God. It focuses on God's works in nature. It focuses on the Word of God. Romans 12, verse 2. Be not conformed to this world, but be transformed by the what? Renewing of your mind, that you may prove what is good and acceptable and the perfect will of God. Do you remember the story about Jesus casting out the demons from a man? And what happened when that house was empty? What happened? Seven more demons came back. What is Jesus saying in that story to the church today? Here's what he's saying. If you cast an evil thought out of your mind and do not replace it with a good thought, seven more evil thoughts are going to come flooding into your mind. Fill your mind with good thoughts and you'll drive out the evil thoughts. If good thoughts do not fill the empty spaces, evil thoughts will. All empty spaces are going to be filled with something. Can you say that with me today? All empty spaces are going to be what? Filled with something. Again, all empty spaces are going to be filled with something. Our minds are renewed when we fill them with eternal truths. The scripture urges us to bring every thought into captivity to Christ. Our scripture reading of the morning, 2 Corinthians 10, verse 15, turning over to it. 2 Corinthians chapter 10, you're looking there at verse 15. Notice what scripture says. And how do we do this? 2 Corinthians chapter 10, we're going to look there at actually. Let's go to verse 5, 2 Corinthians chapter 10. We're going to go to verse 5. Casting down arguments, 2 Corinthians 10, 5. Casting down arguments in every high thing that exalts itself against the knowledge of God, bringing every thought into captivity to the obedience of Christ. So when my mind begins to wander, and I think negative thoughts to myself, I repeat the text of Scripture, you are Son of God. When I begin to think of negative thoughts about others, I repeat the fact that Jesus Christ died on the cross for that person. God, help me to love them like you love them. When I begin to think negative thoughts about the circumstance of my life, I say, God, you're still sovereign. God, you're still on the throne. So bringing every thought into captivity to Christ.
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0: This is It Is Written. I'm John Bradshaw. Thanks for joining me. For many people, it's a troubling book of the Bible. It's twice as long as the Gospel of John and almost as long as Ezekiel at 42 chapters. In 41 of those chapters, 98% of the book, the main character of the book suffers, so much so that he wishes he'd never been born. His losses begin mounting up just 15 verses into the book. Yet reading the book of Job is like climbing a mountain. You get to the end and you're standing on the summit. You see the view that God wants you to see. You get the point. You understand what the book is all about. Maybe that's why one scholar described the book of Job as the Matterhorn of the Old Testament. The book of Job has challenged a lot of people, but it was written to encourage you. It answers a lot of Christianity's toughest questions, in reality, some of life's toughest questions. And it helps you understand the character of God like almost no other book in the Bible. The book of Job is a must read. We're continuing our ongoing series, Great Characters of the Bible. There's no doubt Job is one of those. So who was Job exactly? Well, not a lot is known about him. He wasn't an Israelite, and he lived in an Arabian desert setting. After that, specifics are hard to come by. It's likely Job was the first book of the Bible to be written, and many scholars believe it was written by Moses. Moses lived for 4 decades in Midian in northwestern Arabia, so he understood the culture. The book of Job emphasizes God as creator, and Moses wrote Genesis and the creation story. There are words in the book of Job that are used in the book of Genesis and nowhere else, so it's reasonable then to believe that Moses wrote Job. The oldest book of the Bible helps us understand one of the oldest stories of all. The story of the battle between good and evil. The story of tragedy in this world, of why pain and hardship happen. And it's a how-to book. It shows us how we can survive the severe challenges we often have to face. Everyone has witnessed suffering and asked why. A child dies in a drive-by shooting. Teenager gets cancer. A drunk driver takes the lives of parents who leave little children behind. Someone's diagnosed with early-onset dementia. Cruel stuff. And the question that gets asked is, why? Why, Lord? That's the question. Well, Job tells you why. How do you deal with those things, and how do you relate to a God who surely could have prevented them? What the book of Job does is it takes you behind the scenes like no other book of the Bible and gives you the best possible understanding of the cause of sin and suffering. In literary terms, the book of Job is a book of poetry. And the poem, or that is the book, starts by saying this. There was a man in the land of Uz whose name was Job, and that man was blameless and upright, and one who feared God and shunned evil. We learn he had 10 children, 7 sons and 3 daughters. He owned thousands of animals, 7,000 sheep, 3,000 camels, hundreds of oxen and donkeys. The Bible says Job was the greatest of all the people of the East. He took an active interest in the spiritual welfare of his children. But here's where it gets really interesting. The Lord said to Satan, "Have you considered my servant Job, that there is none like him on the earth, a blameless and upright man, one who fears God and shuns evil?" Satan answered the Lord and said, "Does Job fear God for nothing?" The devil suggested that if Job were to suffer, he would curse God to his face. He was saying, Job is a hypocrite and only serves God because of what God gives him. Now let's pause for a moment. That's worth thinking about. I wonder if it's true today, people following God only because of what they think they're going to get, like those in Jesus' time who followed him for the loaves and fishes. If your motivation for following God is what you hope to get, Christianity has, for you, become a selfish enterprise. Faith isn't about what God gives us in the here and now, but really about what he has done for us in Jesus. Christ died for you. That's what attracts us to the God of heaven. How did God respond to Satan's accusations? Well, he did so in a way that troubles a lot of people. The Lord said to Satan, "Behold, all that he has is in your power. Only do not lay a hand on his person." So Satan went out from the presence of the Lord. Now there was a day when his sons and daughters were eating and drinking wine in their oldest brother's house. And a messenger came to Job and said, "The oxen were plowing and the donkeys feeding beside them, when the Sabaeans raided them and took them away. Indeed, they have killed the servants with the edge of the sword, and I alone have escaped to tell you." What a disaster. Job's oxen, donkeys, and the servants who managed them were all taken by raiders. But no sooner had Job heard this than there was more bad news. In a separate incident, his sheep were destroyed along with more of his servants. And while Job was reeling from that news, he was informed his camels had been taken and more servants were killed. Thousands of animals and many servants, all gone. And it got worse, much worse. While he was still speaking, another also came and said, "Your sons and daughters were eating and drinking wine in their oldest brother's house. And suddenly, a great wind came from across the wilderness and struck the four corners of the house. And it fell on the young people, and they're dead. And I alone have escaped to tell you." His livelihood, his servants, now his children, gone. And how did he respond? Well, he arose, tore his robe, and shaved his head, and he fell to the ground and worshipped. And he said, "Naked I came from my mother's womb, and naked shall I return there. The Lord gave, the Lord has taken away. Blessed be the name of the Lord." Moses wrote, "In all this, Job did not sin nor charge God with wrong." What a response. What a depth of character. What spiritual maturity. What equanimity. Now you might say, "Well, at least now it can't get worse for poor Job." But it did. His toughest test lay ahead. Back with that in just a moment.
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0: Thanks for joining me on It Is Written. We're looking at Job in our ongoing series, Great Characters of the Bible. The book of Job is raw. It's gritty. It's real. It's not sugar-coated. Satan claims that Job is faithful to God only because of the blessings he receives. God allowed Satan to afflict Job. And what you think of God doing that might be related to how well you understand how this whole thing works. So let's look. Job 2 verse 5. "Stretch out your hand now and touch his bone and his flesh, and he will surely curse you to your face." And the Lord said to Satan, "Behold, he is in your hand, but spare his life." So Satan went out from the presence of the Lord and struck Job with painful boils from the sole of his foot to the crown of his head. Job's suffering was intense. He took for himself a potsherd with which to scrape himself while he sat in the midst of the ashes. To make matters worse, his wife, the only family he had left, added to his anguish by telling her husband to curse God and die. But he said to her, "Shall we indeed accept good from God, and shall we not accept adversity?" Job understood what a lot of people don't, and that is, it's important to trust God even when things aren't going well. Job lost everything. It looked like he was going to lose his life. But his trust in God was still strong. We can learn from that. But then, three of Job's friends came to visit. At first, they didn't even recognize him. Such was Job's affliction. And it's when these friends arrive that we get to the crux of the issue in the book of Job. The first to speak was Job. Why did I not die at birth? Why did I not perish when I came from the womb? Or why was I not hidden like a stillborn child, like infants who never saw light? That's in Job chapter 3. What follows is 35 or so chapters of back and forth. Job and his three friends, and eventually a fourth, discussing the reasons for Job's suffering. Job couldn't understand it, but his friends could, at least in their minds. Job was, they believed, suffering because of his sinfulness, and they were going to tell him. Remember now, who ever perished being innocent? Or where were the upright ever cut off? Behold, happy is the man whom God corrects. Therefore do not despise the chastening of the Almighty. Job, Eliphaz was saying, you're suffering because of your sins. Bildad said, how long will you speak these words and the words of your mouth be like a strong wind? If you would earnestly seek God and make your supplication to the Almighty, if you were pure and upright, surely now he would awake for you and prosper your rightful dwelling place. The message is clear. Job, this is on you. And this is the question that gets battered back and forth throughout the book of Job. The thing is, both sides are right, and both sides are very, very wrong. Job says, I've done nothing wrong. God himself said that Job was perfect and upright, which can be translated complete and straight. In fact, God said that twice. Job handled himself with integrity when he lost everything he had, and he finds himself suffering evidently without cause. He's right, kind of. He hasn't been wallowing in sin. He has lived with integrity before God. But he forgets something. He lives in a sinful world, and he's a sinner. Things happen, even to people we think don't deserve it. And in Job, we find out why. Job's friends say, you must have sinned. This doesn't happen to righteous people. You've offended God, and you're getting what you deserve. Well, yes, all have sinned and come short of the glory of God. Romans 3 verse 23 tells us that. But they're forgetting that bad things do happen to what we might term good people. Jesus spoke of some people from Galilee that Pilate had killed, saying, do you suppose that these Galileans were worse sinners than all other Galileans because they suffered such things? I tell you, no. Then he mentioned 18 people who died when a tower fell on them. Do you think that they were worse sinners than all other men who dwelt in Jerusalem? Jesus asked. I tell you, no. And this is where we wrestle. AIDS and COVID and cancer and Alzheimer's and cardiovascular disease and tornadoes, they happen. And the knee-jerk reaction is often to look to God and say, why? Especially if we think it's unjust. A child dies, that teenager dying in a car accident, child seriously injured in a playground accident, say. Freshman college student goes away to college to pursue her dreams and loses her life. You hear these heartbreaking stories, and there's no good answer until you read the book of Job. Job lets you see behind the scenes and shows you that the devil is behind the sin and suffering in this world. He afflicted Job and he took away Job's possessions and Job's family. Now, there are times people manufacture their own misfortune. True. You smoke, the likelihood of getting lung cancer skyrockets. It's hard to blame God for that. Same with drinking alcohol. You can't fault God when someone gets drunk and loses control of their vehicle. But of course, Satan is behind that too. In the parable of the wheat and the tares, a man whose field is sown with destructive weeds says, an enemy has done this. An enemy caused Job's suffering. It's the same enemy who brings pain and sadness and suffering and illness and grief to people today. The devil is trying to destroy every marriage, break up every home, ruin every life. It's interesting that Job and his friends don't mention the devil, who doesn't appear in the book after chapter 2. The Bible writer establishes that the devil is the cause of misery and suffering. But this behind-the-scenes battle wasn't a concept they readily understood. Their question was, what do people do to deserve it? And where is God when people suffer? The book of Job rises to a dramatic crescendo, and in doing so, helps us make sense of the big questions everyone's going to wrestle with at some stage. We'll answer them straight ahead.
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2: He spent 32 years in prison for a crime he did not commit. More than half his life behind bars, even though he was an innocent man. Junk science, false testimony, and shoddy investigative work came together to send a man to prison for more than 3 decades. Join me for Not Guilty, where you'll hear from the people at the center of the exoneration of an innocent man. We'll look not only at innocent people being freed, but at the phenomenon of guilty people being pardoned. People who committed the offense, who broke the law, and yet were set free by God Himself. Every person alive has sinned and come short of the glory of God, and yet God offers pardon and forgiveness to all, absolutely free. Don't miss Not Guilty, where you'll learn that no matter your past, no matter your present, you can face the future with confidence, without fear, and with absolute hope. Not Guilty, brought to you by It Is Written TV.
0: The book of Job isn't all suffering and gloom. The point of the book is to answer the question of human suffering and to explain to us that there's a vast spiritual battle going on behind the scenes. The death and war and disease and catastrophic loss we see today tell us we're in a spiritual battle. Paul wrote in Ephesians 6 that we wrestle not against flesh and blood, but against principalities, against powers, against the rulers of the darkness of this world, against spiritual wickedness, Ephesians 6 verse 12. There's a spiritual battle going on that we can't see, but we can and do experience its effects. Sitting on a village dust heap, his friends adding to his anguish, Job can't make sense of his situation. His friends tell him the cause of his desperation is sin that he's not admitting to. He lashes out at his accusers. No doubt you are the people, he says, and wisdom will die with you. He calls them worthless physicians and miserable comforters who speak windy words. But his friends were relentless. This is your fault, Job. Job responds by saying, how long will you torment my soul and break me in pieces with words? Now, on our way to the mountaintop, and we're getting there, Job gives us some magnificent views. He says in Job 13:15, though he slay me, yet will I trust in him. Powerful. The fear of the Lord, that is wisdom. And to depart from evil is understanding. Job 28:28. As you read chapter 19, you can hear Handel's Messiah playing. I know that my Redeemer liveth, and that he shall stand at the latter day upon the earth. And though after my skin worms destroy this body, yet in my flesh I shall see God. Job lived in the hope of the advent of the Messiah. People have commented about the book of Job and said it tends to get repetitive. Well, sure, Job's descent into misery starts in the first chapter, and for almost 40 chapters, he deals with people telling him it's all his own fault. But that might just be the point. Job's so-called friends wouldn't let go of their idea that bad things happen to bad people, none of them aware of the behind-the-scenes maneuvering that was taking place. Now, there's another place we see that. After 3 weeks of prayer and fasting, Daniel is visited by an angel who says to him, the prince of the kingdom of Persia withstood me 21 days, and behold, Michael, one of the chief princes, came to help me, for I'd been left alone there with the kings of Persia. That's Daniel 10:13. What Daniel couldn't see was that there was a spiritual conflict taking place unseen to the human eye, but as real as anything visible. But after almost 40 chapters of back and forth between Job and his visitors with absolutely nothing resolved,

0: God speaks, and what he says settles it all for Job. Then the Lord answered Job out of the whirlwind and said, "Who is this who darkens counsel by words without knowledge?" In other words, you don't know what you're talking about. God says to Job, "Now prepare yourself like a man. I will question you, and you shall answer me." And then God begins what might be the most remarkable speech of the entire Bible. "Where were you when I laid the foundations of the earth? Tell me if you have understanding. Who determined its measurements? Surely you know. Or who stretched the line upon it?" How do you answer that? Job couldn't. "Or who shut in the sea with doors when it burst forth and issued from the womb? When I said, 'This far you may come, but no farther, and here your proud waves must stop.' Have you commanded the morning since your days began, and caused the dawn to know its place? Have you entered the springs of the sea, or have you walked in search of the depths? Have the gates of death been revealed to you, or have you seen the doors of the shadow of death? Have you comprehended the breadth of the earth? Tell me if you know all this." God is helping Job and his friends understand something, something that if we understand, will change everything. "Can you lift up your voice to the clouds that an abundance of water may cover you? Can you send out lightnings that they may go and say to you, 'Here we are'? Can you hunt the prey for the lion or satisfy the appetite of the young lions?" These are statements to which Job has no response. In fact, he says, "I lay my hand over my mouth," in Job 40 and verse 4. For almost 125 verses across four chapters, God speaks to Job. And finally, Job gets it. God is God. Here's that high point I said the book was building towards. It's Job 42. Job speaking, "I know that you can do everything and that no purpose of yours can be withheld from you. You asked, 'Who is this who hides counsel without knowledge?' Therefore, I have uttered what I did not understand, things too wonderful for me, which I did not know." Now, don't miss this. Job says, "I have heard of you by the hearing of the ear, but now my eye sees you." That statement, it'll make sense of everything if you let it. "I've heard of you by the hearing of the ear, but now my eye sees you. I'd heard about you, but now I know you." What changed everything for Job was a simple, potent realization. God is God. There are things that we don't know. Job admitted to that, but he came to a realization. God is God. We don't always understand, but we can trust. You may suffer, but there's no reason to think God has abandoned you, or that God doesn't exist, or that God is unfair. Nothing could be further from the truth. This is a sinful world we live in. And with the devil on the attack, people go through stuff. Everyone. Death comes to all. Grief and loss affect everybody. But what doesn't change is that God is God. He's not the architect of pain and misery. He's the one whose mercies are new every morning, according to the book of Lamentations. Yes, of course, it's human to wonder why God allowed some desperately difficult experience. God hurts when you hurt. He feels your pain. He bears our griefs and carries our sorrows. Can you trust him even when things aren't good? That's the question. The book of Job says, yes, you can. And what became of Job? The Lord blessed the latter days of Job more than his beginning, for he had 14,000 sheep, 6,000 camels, 1,000 yoke of oxen, and 1,000 female donkeys. He also had 7 sons and 3 daughters. Does that mean that if you go through hardship and loss, you'll get it all back? It does. If not in this world, then definitely in the world to come. Life is challenging. Things go awry. But you can choose to trust God. Are you in a situation now, some difficult place that doesn't make sense to you? If not, you can remember when you were. Where was God? He was with you, right there, upholding you, sustaining you. And clearly, God doesn't allow a person to endure more than they can bear. He took a risk, didn't he? Allowing Job to be taken so low. Confident Job would maintain his faith even if he didn't have all the answers. The only one with the answers is God. And if you choose to trust him, he'll see you through. 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Let me pray for you now. Let's pray together. Our Father in heaven, what a story. Thank you for showing us what the story reveals about a loving God. Thank you for helping us to understand that behind the scenes, away from our view, there rages a spiritual battle where an ugly, malicious enemy seeks to distract us, to discourage us, to lead us out of the pathway of faith. And Lord, you know it's a challenge. When life presents its difficulties, we find it so hard sometimes to bear the weight. This is where we need you, Lord. We need faith and we need your presence. We need a firm grip on Jesus and we need your spirit upholding us. Friend, can you choose to trust the God of heaven today? Can you say now, Lord God, I will trust you. I yield to you. I believe that you are. Lord, that's our prayer today. You are. We know. We believe. Lord, take us and never let us go. And give us your grace so that we would never let you go. We thank you and we pray in Jesus' name. Amen. Thanks so much for joining me. I'm looking forward to seeing you again next time. Until then, remember, it is written, man shall not live by bread alone, but by every word that proceeds from the mouth of God.
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5: Now a look at your morning weather on North Lake County Christian Radio. Partly sunny with thunderstorms today with a high near 97 and lows around 76. Mostly sunny tomorrow with a high of 94 and lows around 76. For your Friday, partly sunny with a high near 92 and lows around 76. And for Saturday, partly sunny with a high near 94 and lows around 77. That's your morning weather on Northlake County Christian Radio.
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8: Welcome, listening friends. Would you like to hear an amazing fact? In 1969, a well-groomed 74-year-old gentleman was jumped from behind as he walked down 53rd Street in New York City. The muggers had the surprise of their lives as the old man broke loose, spun around, and proceeded to knock both of his assailants flat with his fists, leaving them sprawled on the sidewalk. They might have thought twice if they had known the old man they had singled out as an easy target was a former professional boxer. But not just any boxer, but the ferocious world heavyweight boxing champion Jack Dempsey. He was known as one of the toughest boxers in history and a hero for the likes of Muhammad Ali and Mike Tyson. When later asked by reporters, Dempsey replied, "I guess I was just acting out of instinct." He knew how to fight in a pinch because he had practiced in real life. You know, the Bible says, every believer must train to fight the good fight of faith against the attacks of the devil. You know, you can read about that in 1 Timothy, where it says in chapter 6, "Fight the good fight of faith, lay hold on eternal life, to which you were also called, and have confessed a good confession in the presence of many witnesses." Sometimes people are told that, you know, once you accept Jesus, everything's going to be fine. They don't really understand that there's going to be struggles. The Christian walk sometimes involves battles. It says we run, we wrestle, we war, we strive. And people need to know that there's a fight. And you can train in preparation for a fight.
9: That's right, Pastor Doug. You know, before an army goes into battle, they go into training. They call it boot camp, and they prepare so that they can be successful in battle. And as Christians, there is preparation that we can do so that we can be successful in the most important battle of all. Mm-hmm. Often in the Bible, the Christian and the church is likened unto a soldier and an army. Mm-hmm. And we're fighting in the Lord's cause, not fighting against flesh and blood, but against principalities and powers, as Paul puts it. How can we resist the assaults of the devil? Well, we have a book. It's called Tips for Resisting Temptation. If you've made a decision to be a Christian, you know about temptation, because the devil does not want people to follow the will of God, to keep his commandments. How can we be victorious in our life? We'll be happy to send this to anyone who calls and asks. The book is called Tips for Resisting Temptation. The number is 800-835-6747. Just ask for it by name. It's called Tips for Resisting Temptation. And if you have a smartphone, you can just dial #250 and say Bible Answers Live, and then ask for the book, Tips for Resisting Temptation, and we'll be happy to send that to anyone out there. You know, Pastor Doug, it's so important that we as Christians, as you mentioned in the beginning, recognize that once a person gives their life to Christ, the battle isn't over. It's really begun in earnest. And if ever we need the armor of God and the Spirit within us, it's living the victorious Christian life.
8: And that's one of the messages throughout Scripture, from Joshua to Gideon to David, that there are battles involved, but if you're fighting in God's battle, He gives you strength and He'll give you victory.
9: Well, before we go to the phone lines, as we always do, we would like to begin the program with prayer. Dear Father, we thank you that we have this opportunity once again to study your word. We know that the Bible is likened to the sword that the Christian needs when he battles against the forces of darkness. So we pray that you guide us as we open up your word and study together. And we thank you in Jesus' name. Amen.
8: Amen.
9: Well, Pastor Doug, we also want to welcome all of those who are joining us. I know we have folks who are watching on AFTV, also listening on the radio. Those who are listening are also on Facebook, the Doug Batchelor Facebook page, the Amazing Facts Facebook page, also on Amazing Facts YouTube, and on AFTV. I think I mentioned that. And some who are watching on Hope Channel. So we'd like to welcome all of those who are participating in this live, interactive, international Bible study. And if you have a Bible question, the phone line here to the studio is 800-463-7297. It's 800-463-7297, 800-GOD-SAYS, and that'll bring you here into the studio with your Bible question. Our first caller this evening is Anthony, listening in New York. Anthony, welcome to the program.
10: Good evening, Pastor. My question is based on Exodus chapter 8, verses 22 and 23. And I guess the question is, why did the Israelites have to suffer the first three plagues? And why did God only, you know, make a division between the Israelites and the Egyptians on the fourth plague?
8: Well, another way to say that that's very interesting is, why did God then deliver them from the seven last plagues? And if you look in Revelation, of course, God delivers his people during the seven last plagues in Revelation. But I think one reason is because God reminds us that people suffer as a result of decisions of others. None of the Israelites were in Egypt because of a decision they had made. They were suffering because of a decision their ancestors had made. And why are we suffering in a world of sin? People suffer because of a decision our ancestors made, going all the way back to Adam and Eve and subsequently others since them. So I think God is illustrating that, you know, even in a war, even innocent people suffer. And so, yes, they did experience the first three plagues, and they were not the most catastrophic part of the plagues. The plagues started easy, you might say, and then got tougher and tougher as it went along.
9: You know, we do have a study guide that talks about the origin of evil and why we live in a world with sin, and why do good people sometimes suffer. The study guide is called Did God Create a Devil? And it talks about the origin of evil. It's a great study guide. It's part of our set of Amazing Facts study guides. Again, we'll be happy to send this to anyone who calls and asks. The number is 800-835-6747 or dial #250. You can say Bible Answers Live and then ask for the study guide. It's called Did God Create a Devil? And of course, we'll send that to anyone here in the U.S., in North America, Canada. Thank you for your call, Anthony. We got Gary listening in Illinois. Gary, you're on the air.
11: Hi. My question is, are we living in the book of Revelation? I get this from Matthew 24. You'll see plagues and pestilence, wars and rumors of wars. These are the beginning of sorrows. And Revelation 8:7. The world will end by fire and hail, fire everything west of the Rocky Mountains, 75 wildfires going on for 6 months it took to put them out. And then hail, you go to YouTube, hailstorm, Georgia, Texas, France. They show you hailstorms, size of baseballs going through windshields. And so even now, atmospheric rivers, we never had that 10, 5 years ago. This is all new stuff. So that's my question.
8: Well, in a word, yes, we are living in the book of Revelation, because Revelation, the prophecies actually begin with, he says, the time is at hand. So Revelation is covering a span of history from the first coming to the second coming of Jesus. And so we're definitely living in the time of Revelation. And I think we are also living in the time of Matthew 24. There have always been wars. As a matter of fact, Jesus said there'll be wars and rumors of wars, but the end is not yet. In other words, don't let every war that comes along make you think this is the end. But what you would see as you got closer to the end is that the wars and the natural disasters and earthquakes and the plagues and pestilence would increase in intensity and frequency. Jesus talks about it as birth pangs, and when a woman's about to have a baby, you start the contractions, and as the contractions get closer together, they get more intense, and then you've got a baby eventually. So that's what's happening, is as we near the end of time, it's almost like a top, as it's about to fall over, it begins to gyrate and wobble, and our whole planet is sort of gyrating right now. Paul says the whole creation groans and travails together. And so I do think you're seeing an increase. The last world wars in the last century were unprecedented, and now we've got weapons and you know, if Russia uses one of its nuclear weapons, and how many other countries have nuclear weapons now? Pakistan and India and Israel and France and all over the world.
9: North Korea.
8: It could mark the end. That's why Jesus said, except those days be shortened, no flesh would be saved.
9: You know, I'm thinking of a verse, Pastor Doug, in Luke chapter 21 and verse 25. This is what it says. It says, there will be signs in the sun, in the moon, and the stars, mm-hmm. and on the earth, distress of nations with perplexity. And it says, the sea and the waves roaring. Kind of get the idea of tornadoes and storms. Verse 26 says, and men's hearts failing them for fear and the expectation of those things which are coming upon the earth, for the powers of heaven will be shaken. So here we have a description of end time events, and it talks about natural phenomenon, mm-hmm. storms in the sea, perplexities, distress amongst nations, fear, disease, all of these things we see happening today. And of course, it's also referred to in the book Revelation.
8: Yep, absolutely. So I think the answer to that question is yes, we are living in the last days. Do we know the day and the hour? No. Can we tell when that time is near? Yes. Jesus said, when you see these things begin to come to pass, lift up your heads, for your redemption draws nigh, or draws near. Thank you. Appreciate your call, Gary.
9: Glenn in Ohio. Glenn, can you hear us?
12: Hey, good evening from Bethel, Ohio. Just wanted to tell you, I enjoy the program, getting different answers on common issues.
8: Well, thank you.
12: I was looking for an answer on an issue that's not very common.
8: Okay.
12: You know, today it's being more and more seen that Jewish people are being proselyted into Christianity, as I get to see in the mail that it's really on the increase. But I, in my Bible studies, I was searching scriptures, and I went to the scripture Zechariah, verses 22 and 23, Zechariah chapter 8, 22 and 23, which indicates there might be a reversal of proselyting there. Can you comment on that? Go ahead.
8: Yes, thank you very much. We'll do our best, Glenn. Yeah, in Zechariah, it's saying something you actually hear repeated other places in the Bible, where God talks about that people will turn to the God of the Jews. Of course, this first happened with Jesus. When a Christian comes to Christ, it is not a rejection or repudiation of Judaism. What it is the fulfillment of Judaism. Judaism all look forward to the coming of the Messiah. And the first ones who proclaimed the Messiah were all Jews. And the New Testament is written by Jews. And Paul said that what happens is when a Gentile accepts Christ, they become a spiritual Jew. So what it's saying here in Zechariah is that people of the world would come to the God of Abraham, Isaac, and Jacob. And true Judaism embraces the true Messiah. So this is not, there's nothing wrong with Christians inviting Jews to accept Jesus. That's not asking them to renounce their Judaism. It's actually a fulfillment of that. My mother's Jewish, and so I never felt like I was more Jewish than after I accepted Jesus, because the Bible is like, I felt like it's our book, you know, and yeah. So we appeal for Jews everywhere to accept Jesus, and Christians become spiritual Jews.
9: You know, we've done, actually you, Pastor Doug, and two Jewish friends of yours did a series of presentations called Is Jesus Kosher for the Jews?
8: Yeah.
9: And I think Amazing Facts has the DVD. People can call and ask for it. It might also be available on YouTube. I'm not sure. Or
8: probably
9: at least
8: is.
9: On the Amazing Facts website.
8: But we also have that book called Spiritual Israel.
9: That's right.
8: That we could send a free copy to Glenn.
9: The number to call for that is 800-835-6747. You can ask for the book called Spiritual Israel. You can also dial #250, say Bible Answers Live, and then ask for the book, Spiritual Israel. Thank you for your call, Glenn. Let's see. We've got Martha in California. We'll go back to Martha. Martha, can you hear us?
13: Yes, I can now. My question comes from Genesis 15, verse 17. The Lord had asked Abraham to lay out three different animals and two different birds. And then later, after Abraham had fallen into a deep sleep, there was a smoking furnace and a burning lamp that passed among the animals. Could you please let me know or tell me what those two items represent?
8: Well, when the animal's being divided like that is a sacrifice, and often covenants were ratified with sacrifice, and God was making a covenant with Abraham, but he was also warning Abraham that his people were going to go through a time of severe trial, which of course was fulfilled in Egypt. And he says to him that, you know, your descendants will be struggling in another land and they'll be oppressed. But the smoking fire that passed between the sacrifice, that was like the glory of God, the consuming fire, the Shekinah that passed between them. And I think it was sort of a symbol of the presence of God was going to be there and bring his people through.
9: It also a reference to a covenant when somebody, back in Bible times, if they were to do something like that and divide an animal and they let the blood flow into a little bit of a trench, and those making an oath or a promise would often pass through that, and in essence they are saying, if I fail to keep my side of the agreement, I can be as those killed. And here you have God in this burning fire passing through the midst of these sacrificed animals, as if God is saying, you know, you can put your trust in me. Even though your descendants are going to be in this foreign land for 400 years, I will bring them back.
8: Mm-hmm,
9: and the whole promise, people, is the coming of the Messiah. So there's a reference to Christ, the promised one who would deliver them ultimately from all of the enemies, spiritual enemies.
8: Yeah, very good.
9: All right. Well, thank you for your call, Martha. We've got Carol listening in Nebraska. Carol, you're on the air.
14: Hello. Thank you for taking my call.
8: Yeah.
14: I have a question on Psalm 139, verse 16. It says, "Thine eyes did see my substance, yet being unperfect, and in thy book all my members were written, which in continuance were fashioned, when as yet there was none of them." Thy book, is that referring to the book of life?
8: I'm not sure that would be the book of life. The Bible talks about a book of remembrance. I think that God is basically just saying that David is actually writing in the psalm. By the way, what version were you reading from? Because I was following along, and my Bible here is a little different.
14: It was the King James.
8: Okay. You were reading from the King James.
14: Huh. I was, yeah.
8: Okay. Well, because I thought I was following in the King James. It says, in verse 17, you were reading 16. Verse 16, rather, right?
14: Right,
8: Your eyes saw my substance being yet unformed, and in your book they were all written, the days fashioned for me as yet, when as yet there were none of them. I think he's basically saying, God said to Jeremiah that I ordained you a prophet from your mother's womb. And, you know, God is basically telling his foreknowledge of each of us in our lives. So I don't know that it was talking about the book of life.
9: Rather that God knows all things and he had purposed or planned for his people to accomplish certain things.
8: And that, God's got a plan for everyone.
14: So how many books are there? I know there's the Book of Life and Book of Remembrance. How many other books are there in heaven, do you know?
8: Yeah, and keep in mind, books in heaven are probably not like what you'd find in the Smithsonian Library or the Library of Congress. God, I think, has a record of every word we've ever spoken and every deed that we do. I think there are angels that record all things. Right now, when you think about it, in China, they've got facial recognition software that's monitoring about a quarter of their people, and they're recording everything. You think about how the data that involves.
9: Mm-hmm.
8: Well, if humans can do that, how much can God do?
9: Well, you know, we do know that the Bible has, of course, the Book of Life.
8: Yeah.
9: That's where the names of the redeemed are. You have the Book of Remembrance, which is a record of the good deeds that were done. And then, of course, you have the Book of Sin, or the Book of Iniquity, where every idle word that men speak, they shall give an account of. So,
8: but not every idle word is sin.
9: Yeah, that's true.
8: So, I mean, there's a Book of Record.
9: A Book of Record, too.
8: Yeah.
9: Everything is recorded in heaven.
8: Yeah.
9: Jesus says they shall give an account of it
8: right
9: in the day of reckoning. So,
8: yeah. Of course, sins are recorded. You're right.
9: Yeah, there is the Book of Sin. All right. Well, thank you, Carol. Good question. We're going to go back to Junith in Nevada, and hopefully we've got everything working.
8: Can you hear us?
15: Can you hear me, Pastor Dog?
8: Yes.
15: Thank you for taking my call. My question is, what made the Israel in the Old Testament time, and even going forward to the New Testament time, that they

0: were described by God as hard-headed and stiff-necked people. I already have my biblical insights. I want to have biblical insights from the expert like you. Thank you for answering my call.
1: Yeah, I hope we never called ourselves experts, but I'll share with you what we believe is I don't think that the Israelites were especially more hard-headed than another nation might be. I think it's the nature of sin. Who is it, Isaiah, that tells us all we, like sheep, have gone our own way, and the Lord laid on him the iniquity of us all. So it's kind of the nature of the human race. The reason he called them a stubborn and a stiff-necked people is he said, do not think I chose you because you're better than other nations. He said, you are a stubborn and a stiff-necked people. He said, I chose you because of my grace. So I don't think that the Lord was saying Jews are a lot more stubborn and stiff-necked than other nations or other races. I think he was just illustrating that it's, you know, he was working especially with them, but in spite of all the miracles, they still weren't getting it right. And that probably would have happened with any nation.
2: Mm-hmm. You know, Junith, I think you'd also like the book called Spiritual Israel. The number again is 800-835-6747. You can just ask for the book. It's called Spiritual Israel. You can also press #250 on your phone, say Bible Answers Live, and then ask for the book Spiritual Israel. Next caller that we have is calling from New York. We have Arvin calling. Arvin, welcome.
3: Yes, hi. Good evening, pastors.
1: Evening.
3: It's Avian. My question has to do with Luke chapter 12, verses 47 and 48. I want to know if this text means that when at the end of time, when all the wicked are cast into the lake of fire, if some people will burn more intensely than others based on their sins. For example, you know, if Hitler, who has killed many people, will burn longer at that time as opposed to someone who's killed one or two.
1: Let me read this for our friends that are listening. You know what the verse says, but others don't. If you look in Luke chapter 12, verse 47, and that servant who knew his master's will and did not prepare himself to do according to his will be beaten with many stripes. But he who did not know yet committed things deserving of stripes will be beaten with few. For everyone to whom much is given, from him much will be required, and to whom much has been committed, of him they will ask the more. Basically saying that we're accountable based on what we know. But one thing that's clear, there are varying degrees of punishment, and the Bible talks about varying degrees of reward. Jesus says, for those who are persecuted for righteousness' sake, great is your reward in heaven. And so there are varying degrees of punishment and reward because God is a good judge. And yes, I think clearly Hitler, who is at least from our understanding is a lot more guilty than most people, is going to suffer for all of the misery and the guilt that he caused. And the one who will suffer the most and the longest would no doubt be the devil.
2: And of course, the final penalty of sin, the Bible tells us, is death. But not everyone will immediately die, at least not, in that lake of fire. There will be different degrees of punishment that will be meted out based upon the works of the wicked. Pastor Doug, can we also say that there's rewards in heaven? I know the reward of eternal life is given to all who are saved. But in addition to that, those who have sacrificed, those perhaps who have spent time as missionaries and were martyred for their faith, are there also differing rewards in heaven for the righteous?
1: Yes. Yeah. The fact that he said, great is your reward in heaven. He emphasized that, and if he's going to have varying degrees of rewards for punishment, there will be varying degrees of rewards. Matter of fact, the disciple said, can I sit on your right hand, left hand? And Jesus said, someone's going to have that position, but that's my Father's going to decide that. And he told the apostles, he says, you'll sit on 12 thrones with me, judging the 12 tribes. So there's going to be thrones, there's varying positions in heaven, and even among the angels now, there are varying positions.
2: All right, very good. Next caller that we have is Lee, listening in Texas. Lee, welcome to the program.
4: Yes, sir. My question is, I am a day kid, one of your early programs, and I believe about coming back to God for all the wrong reasons, and I think I might be one of those people that is coming back to God, because I didn't really want to come back to God, and I just recently, because I'm a

0: back to God. A desire toward wanting to avoid punishment is also normal. I mean, we teach children with simple things like that. They get spanked or there's some corporal punishment for bad behavior. As you mature, you want your children to obey because of principle. And as we mature as Christians, we obey God because we know He loves us and we learn to trust Him. Come back to Him any way you can. Do the right thing because you know it is the right thing, and say, Lord, give me the right motives to do the right thing along the way, and He will. So take those first steps. We have a book we can send you called 3 Steps to Heaven. We'd like to encourage you to read that, Lee.
1: The number to call for that is just 800-835-6747. And again, you can ask for the book. It's called 3 Steps to Heaven. We'll send that to anyone who calls and asks.
0: Yep, thank you very much. Friends, this is not the party music. We're just taking a break. We're going to come back, and we hope you'll still call in with your Bible questions. And we'll look forward to the second half of the program where we study the Word of God together.
2: Stay tuned. 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
0: Welcome back, listening friends, to Bible Answers Live. And for anyone who has tuned in along the way, this is, as the title suggests, a live international Bible study. 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

0: number of other television outlets. But I think we have some questions already queued up. And so if you haven't called in, do get in line right now, and we'll go back to the phones.
1: All right. Our next caller that we have is Carlos, listening from Florida. Carlos, welcome to the program.
2: Good evening, Pastors.
0: Evening.
2: So the question is, so we are saved by grace through faith, correct?
0: Yes.
2: Not by works. But the faith without works is dead. So I'm wanting to know if there's a way to, discern the two. You know, it seems like it's a thin line.
0: Yeah. Well, the sequence is, I think, the key. You look at the story in the Bible, and when the Lord saved the children of Israel from Egypt, he did not save them because they had done a lot of good works. He saved them because of grace. They sacrificed the lamb, the Passover lamb, and they began their journey out of Egypt. They crossed out of Egypt. Then he brings them to Mount Sinai, and he gives them the law. And he says, I am the Lord who saved you out of Egypt. Basically, if you love me, keep my commandments. So God saves us first, and then his desire, his hope is that because of our love for him, we'll want to obey. So first you have the lamb, then you have the law. Those who persisted in disobedience never made it to the promised land. The reason that we do the good works is not to be saved, but because we have been saved. The Bible says we love him because he first loved us. We see his love for us, we want to love him, and if we love him, we obey him. So I don't know if that's answering what you're asking, Carlos.
2: It sort of helps. There was another young man that just asked us a pretty similar question. He mentioned that sometimes he feels like his works are more like out of fear of going to hell and that sort of thing. And I was wondering, what works does that fall under? Is that faith, or is that just like works by our own efforts to, get to heaven?
0: Yeah, I think sometimes people are left with the impression that it's wrong to evaluate your behavior and to try to do the right thing, even if you don't feel like it, because you know it is the right thing. There's nothing wrong with doing the right thing for self-preservation. The Lord, he puts warnings in the Bible because he knows we're really trying to do what's right. The best thing is to do what's right because we trust him, but then we should also do what's right because he commands it, and he says there are bad consequences if we disobey. So it is true that sometimes we'll do the right thing and we're saying, am I behaving correctly? And what if I don't? Am I being works-oriented? Well, it's easy to get that mixed up. There's nothing wrong with evaluating your works. Paul says, let each one of us examine ourselves whether we're in the faith. Prove your own selves. Don't you know your own selves? That's in 2 Corinthians. So, again, I don't know if I'm answering what you're asking, but it's normal to evaluate yourself and also to say, I want to do the right thing because I want to go to heaven. I don't want to be lost. But ultimately, you want to do it because you love God.
1: We have a book, Pastor Doug, that I think will help illustrate this. It's called The High Cost of the Cross. That's really the motivation of why a person chooses to do the will of God. It's because we recognize the price that was paid for our salvation. It's free. We'll send you this book. Anyone who calls and asks, the number to call is 800-835-6747. And you can ask for the book. It's called The High Cost of the Cross. And we'll be happy to send it to anyone in Canada or the U.S., or in U.S. territories. Mm-hmm. Also, you can just simply dial #250 on your phone, and we'll say Bible Answers Live, and then ask for the book. It's called The High Cost of the Cross. And, of course, we want to also recognize those who are listening outside of North America in different countries around the world. We want to encourage you to go to our website, just amazingfacts.org. All the resources that we talk about on this program are available right there at the Amazing Facts website as well. Next caller that we have is Henry, listening in New York. Henry, welcome to the program.
3: My question is, when Christ comes back, there's going to be a 1,000-year reign. For the people who are not saved, they won't be able to join that 1,000-year reign. Is God giving them enough time to repent?
0: Yeah, well, during the 1,000-year reign, sometimes called the millennium, during that time when Jesus comes back, probation closed. At that point, when Christ returns, the saved are saved and the lost are lost. There is no second chance beyond that. When the Lord descends from heaven, it says the wicked are destroyed by the brightness of his coming. Peter says, 2 Peter chapter 3, the elements melt with fervent heat, the earth and the things in it are burned up. So now is the time before Christ comes. It's appointed unto men once to die, after that the judgment. There's no second chance once the millennium begins. So people need to make the decision before the millennium begins.
1: You know, we have a study guide. It's called 1,000 Years of Peace, and it talks about that 1,000-year period spoken of in Revelation chapter 20, sometimes called the millennium. We'll be happy to send this to anyone who calls and asks. The number is 800-835-6747. Ask for the study guide. It's called 1,000 Years of Peace. And, of course, you can also just dial #250, say Bible Answers Live, and then ask for the study guide, 1,000 Years of Peace. Next caller that we have is Edith, listening in Illinois. Edith, welcome to the program.
4: Hello, thank you for having me. So I understand Michael to be a station of Jesus, or that's Jesus. And as I was going through a study with someone, I was trying to explain that. But when we got to Daniel 10, chapter 13, where it says Michael, one of the chief princes, they said it sounds like it's more than one chief prince. So what is that referring to when it says one of the chief princes?
0: Yeah, that's a common misunderstanding. The word one there, the word one can mean one numerically, and the word one can also mean one as like sequentially. And there it means sequentially. So another way you might translate it is Michael, first of the chief princes. You know, when you say that the president's wife is the first lady, well, you don't mean she's the first lady that ever came to the U.S. or was born in the U.S. You just mean that there's a place of prominence. And so there it would say Michael, first or greatest of the princes. And it's not like he's one of many.
1: And in Daniel chapter 12, verse 1, it refers to Michael. It says, the prince who stands watch over the sons of your people. So there specifically it refers to the prince that stands watch, and his name is Michael.
0: And it not just calls him the prince, it calls him the great prince.
1: That's right.
0: In Daniel chapter 12, verse 1. And we have a book called Who is Michael the Archangel? We will send you or anyone that wants to understand that a free copy. And of course, friends, if you don't understand it, that's not a salvation issue. But I think it'll enhance your Bible study to know who is this Michael that appears in the Old and New Testaments. What does that mean? Is it a special breed of angel?
1: The number to call for that is 800-835-6747. And again, you can just ask for the book. It's called Michael the Archangel, or Who is Michael? Who is Michael the Archangel? Dial #250 on your smartphone, say Bible Answers Live, and say, I want the book, Michael, Who is Michael the Archangel? And we'll be happy to send it to anyone who calls and asks. We've got Raquel listening in California. Raquel, welcome to the program.
5: Hi, good afternoon.
0: Yeah. How are you doing?
5: I'm doing well. Thank you for asking. My question was regarding, I don't know of any verse, at least I'm barely starting to read the Bible, so I had a question regarding if the devil, Lucifer, in heaven had a role pertaining to the choir. Was he like in charge of the choir? And I asked this question because it pertains to today's culture in music being influenced by the devil. Was Lucifer the head of the choir in heaven? And if so, would that explain the current music situation and how it is a big influence for people in the world?
0: Yeah, the closest thing I can think of where it talks about Lucifer, and it doesn't use the name Lucifer, but it's obviously talking about the devil before his fall, is in Ezekiel chapter 28. And if you go to verse 13, it says, you were in Eden, the garden of God. Every precious stone was your covering. Then it says, the sardis, the topaz, the diamond, the beryl, the onyx, the jasper, the sapphire, turquoise, the emerald with gold. The workmanship of your timbrels, which is a musical instrument, and pipes were prepared for you on the day you were created. So here's this angel created that has, when it says timbrels and pipes, it's kind of an Old Testament poetic word for saying your voice. And it's believed that, you know, if angels sing, and the Bible tells us angels sing, you know, the angels sang when Jesus was born, that if angels sing, the chief of the angels would logically have one of the greatest voices. And so this is one verse that mentions the musical sound of his voice or his musical ability. That's probably, there might be another one. I don't know of another.
1: Well, just to clarify that, verse 14 clearly says, you are the anointed cherub that covers. So we are talking about this angel in heaven, Lucifer.
0: Angel,
1: so there's no doubt. And as being the leader of the angelic host, you would assume he would be leading them in music and song and worship and praise prior to his fall.
0: So hope that helps, Raquel, a little bit. We do have a study guide, or we actually have a DVD you can watch for free online called Cosmic Conflict. Talks about Lucifer and the fall of Lucifer.
1: All right, next caller that we have is Robert, listening in Washington. Robert, welcome to the program.
6: Thank you, Pastor Ross. Good evening, Pastor Batchelor.
0: Evening.
6: I suppose you've gotten this question before or have heard something like it about 2 Corinthians 12 and Paul experiencing the in-body and out-of-body experience. Someone earlier today was suggesting that was a near-death experience, that he was out of body.
0: Yeah. Well, when Paul, and let me read it for our friends that are listening. This is in 2 Corinthians chapter 12, verse 1. It is doubtless not profitable for me to boast. I'll come to visions and revelations of the Lord. I know a man in Christ who 14 years ago, whether in the body, I do not know, or whether out of the body, I do not know. God knows. Such a one was caught up to the third heaven. And so he's probably referring to himself in the second person, saying, I had this vision. I had a revelation. I was caught up to God, whether I was physically there, whether I was taken in the spirit. John, in chapter 4 of Revelation, he says, I was caught away in the spirit. It was so real to Paul. He didn't know, was I there or was it in the spirit? And it felt maybe tangible, but God could have taken him out of body and it would have felt tangible. So, you know, God can give a person a three-dimensional dream where you smell and taste and touch, and yet it may be a spiritual experience. So I think that's what Paul is talking about there. What are your thoughts?
1: Yeah, I don't think there's any reference to a near-death experience. Actually, he's going on, he's talking about visions and revelations. So, of course, Paul was a prophet. He received visions, and we have many examples of the Bible, in the Bible, of people who received visions or a prophecy. Daniel, the whole book of Daniel, you have a number of visions. And, of course, that's not near-death experiences.
0: And Paul's probably talking about himself in the first few verses, because you go to verse 7, and he says, lest I should be exalted above measure by the abundance of the revelations. Mm-hmm. He said, I had so many revelations and visions. God spoke to Paul on several occasions, or Jesus did anyway, that he said, you know, lest I should boast, I was given this affliction. So he's probably referring to himself in the first few verses.
1: Okay.
0: He might have been having a bout with his affliction. So I said, I knew a man,
1: yeah.
0: Second person.
1: All right, we've got Susan listening in Wisconsin. Susan, welcome to the program.
7: Thank you so much for taking my call. I've got quite a quandary. My concern is the emphasis put on the pagan holidays and the pagan traditions of men. You know, like many people, we used to, you know, do Christmas and Easter and Halloween and all that until a while back I started to the history of it. And I was shocked that Jesus was born in the lambing season. It had nothing to do with December 25th.
0: Susan, put this into the form of a question.
7: Oh, I'm sorry.
0: Okay.
7: The form of the question, how can we stay away from being drawn in with, you know, pagan traditions when we know in the Bible it doesn't instruct us to do that?
0: Okay, good. I appreciate that. And I think I know where you're coming from. So in our culture today, there are a number of holidays, and sometimes they're called Christian holidays, where there's no Bible command to celebrate the birth of Christ, and there's no Bible command to celebrate his resurrection. So what do we do where we see that even the pagans had holidays where the 25th of December they would sort of celebrate the end of winter and the birth of the sun. And the Christian church years ago decided that that was the date they were going to assign for the birth of Christ, and try and exploit the pagan holiday that way. How do you respond to that as a Christian? First of all, Paul said in Romans 14, if one man regards one day above another, and another man regards every day alike, let each one be persuaded in his own mind. If you're going to keep a day, keep it to the Lord. Don't keep it to Santa Claus and elves and reindeer and all that. If you're going to if you're going to memorialize the resurrection, then don't, you know, have it all about Easter bunnies and eggs and so forth. It should be thanking God for the resurrection of Jesus. By the way, Jesus, while he wasn't born the 25th of December, he was resurrected around the time of the Passover. So the time of Easter is at least closer than the time of Christmas. I'd say if you don't feel that way, then don't. There's no command, you know.
1: You know, I think there is a possibility where we as Christians could exploit, for example, these holidays. I'm thinking about Christmas, for example, when most of the world is talking about the birth of Jesus. We recognize, and I think there's a lot of evidence, that Jesus was not born the 25th of December just because of the weather in the Middle East and Jerusalem and that kind of thing. There wouldn't be shepherds out in the field. But when people are thinking about it, what an opportunity for us to share Jesus with those who have never really come to know him. So, you know, Paul says, to the Jew, I became a Jew so that I could win some for Christ. To the Gentile, I became a Gentile to win those for Christ. Now, of course, we don't violate our conscience, but we can exploit these opportunities to try and share truth. Now, I think out of the holidays, Pastor Doug, one that as Christians we would probably have a really hard time with, where I don't think there's any good or any redeemable aspect, and that would be Halloween. Now, that's new to me. Where I grew up, we didn't do Halloween, but when I came to the U.S., I thought, wow, this is a strange holiday where you're celebrating ghosts and goblins and skeletons. So I think for a Christian, when it comes to Halloween, that's probably one of the holidays
0: cut and dry.
1: It's hard to kind of pull out anything good from that holiday.
0: Yeah, I remember we went out Christmas caroling years ago in a small town, and I was a young Christian and with a small group from our church, just singing Christmas carols. And one family opened the door, and some kids were standing there, and they looked very sad. And the family says, "We don't believe in Christmas," and they shut the door. And I thought, okay, well, that's not a really great way to witness during the holiday. So I would say, now, and for Susan or anyone, because something is pagan doesn't always mean it's bad. What I mean by that is pagan just means that it's not of a Christian origin. There's a lot of pagan things we do in our culture that aren't essentially bad. The thing is, if there is a pagan law or custom that violates a Christian principle, don't do that. And, you know, nothing in the Bible talks about shaking hands. They used to greet each other with a holy kiss. Well, we don't do that. We shake hands. There's nothing sinful about shaking hands. You know what I'm saying? So just because there's a custom that may have a pagan origin doesn't necessarily mean it's bad unless it violates a Christian principle. That's an important point. Now, we do have a book we can offer Susan called Baptize Paganism.
1: That's right.
0: And
1: we'll
0: she will appreciate that.
1: Send that to anyone who calls and asks. The number is 800-835-6747. You can ask for the book. It's called Baptized Paganism. You can also dial #250 and say Bible Answers Live and then ask for the book, Baptized Paganism. We've got Johnny listening from Texas. Johnny, welcome to the program.
8: Hello, pastors. This is my first time calling in. Just a little background. I've been doing Bible studies for about 15 years, getting my graduate degree in it. Over the course of doing Bible studies, I have a quick question for you. In John 3:13, it says, "No man has ascended into heaven except for I, who came down from heaven. But yet you have Enoch, who walked with God and was no longer. Then you had Elijah, who was taken up to heaven in a whirlwind, even though he writes a letter to Jeroham afterwards."
0: Right.
8: So I just wanted to get your take on this.
0: Yeah, I don't think that Jesus is referring to Enoch or Elijah, or even for that matter, Moses had been resurrected at this point as well. He's basically saying that there had been no human that had come from the presence of God to earth to bring that knowledge of the Father except him. True, Elijah was caught up to heaven, and Enoch walked with God, and he was not, for God took him. But there was no heavenly messenger who had come from the presence of God to earth to live among men and teach other than Jesus.
1: Yeah, and I think the context of that passage, Doug, if you look at the earlier verse, Jesus said, if I've told you earthly things and you do not believe, how will you believe if I tell you heavenly things?
0: Mm-hmm.
1: So it's in the context of teaching.
0: Right.
1: And then Jesus says, no one has ascended to heaven and come back down in order to give this or to reveal heavenly things, but the Son of God,
0: right,
1: or himself. So that's the context, not saying that no one has ever ascended up into heaven. It's also interesting that Moses and, well, of course, Moses was, he died and he was resurrected and taken to heaven. Then you have Elijah that was taken. They did appear on the Mount of Transfiguration with Jesus. And you read
0: after
1: about that in the Gospel.
0: Too.
1: That's right. That is interesting. Yeah. But they didn't come to teach things that they had heard in heaven. Jesus came
0: they
1: to reveal.
0: They didn't talk to humanity.
1: Kingdom.
0: They just talked to Jesus.
1: Right, right.
0: Yeah.
1: Let's see. Chelsea, listening in Florida. Chelsea, welcome to the program.
9: Hi, Pastor Doug and Pastor Ross. How are you?
0: Great.
9: Yeah, so my question, basically, so right now I'm currently attending graduate school for veterinary medicine, and many of my professors believe in and teach concepts of evolution.
0: Mm-hmm.
9: So I wanted to know, as a Christian, how can I be an effective witness to my professors who believe in evolution? And also, are there any resources that you have that I can share with them that shows them that God's biblical creation is actually true?
0: All right, two questions. One, first I'll answer, we do have a little sermon book if they're open to read it, and it's called When Evolution Flunked the Science Test. You might want to read it first. They may think it's too elementary for their sophisticated level of study. It's basically written for just laymen to read and say that, you know, evolution doesn't really make sense. In visiting with them, now we have some videos online. I've got a video that you can listen to. It's a YouTube where it talks about evolution, creation, and logic. And I used to be an evolutionist, and I became convinced about creation because I believed that evolution was very unscientific. I started seeing that it just was really illogical to believe that you could get order and organization and inner working systems and symbiotic relationships by accident. There had to be intelligence to have all of this incredibly complex interaction of life in our planet, and just the way a cell works and the way that life works is extremely complex. For that to have happened without an intelligent God is absurd. So I don't know if you'd say that to your professors. So I think the best thing to do is pray for them, be a witness, and if they're open, share information. There are some other really good resources out there by a ministry called Answers in Genesis. Their specialty is material about creation and evolution, and we recommend them wholeheartedly.
1: And, you know, Pastor Doug, it is interesting that there are a number of non-Christian scientists that are looking at least Darwinian evolution and saying, if Darwin knew what we know now about DNA and about the cell, there's just no way that his whole theory would make sense. And yet people are still holding on to the idea of evolution. I mean, there's things like a sudden explosion of diversity of life that they see in the fossil record, where there's no intermediate forms of animal life.
0: Yeah.
1: But suddenly there they are with the full DNA. That cannot be explained by Darwinian evolution.
0: Yeah, even to have the simplest form of life is extremely complex. I read somewhere that Darwin was confounded by the complexity of the eye, whether human eye, eagle eye, whatever it is. And he said that he could never find a satisfactory explanation for the eye. Anyway, hey, we are out of time, but do ask for that book, Chelsea, When Evolution Flunked the Science Test.
1: The number to call for that is 800-835-6747. The book is called How Evolution Flunked the Science Test. And we'll be happy to send it to anyone who calls and asks. Also, you can dial #250 Bible Answers Live and say, I want the book, How Evolution Flunked the Science Test.
0: Yep. 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We're bidding farewell to our friends listening on satellite. But for the rest of the audience, stay tuned. We're coming back in just a moment with some of your internet Bible questions.
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1: Hello, friends. Welcome back. For those of you who are able to stay with us, we're going to take some of your email questions. And if you'd like to send us an email question, our email address is just balquestions@amazingfacts.org. That's balquestions@amazingfacts.org. Pastor Doug, first question that we have for tonight. If there are going to be no marriages or new births in heaven, will there be marriages and new births in the new earth?
0: I would think that what happens in heaven continues in the new earth. Now, God told Adam and Eve to be fruitful, multiply, and fill the earth. So I think King James uses the word replenish. That leaves us with the idea that earth was once populated and got wiped out and they had to replenish it. No, it just means to fill. And so once the earth is full of the redeemed, there'll be no need for procreation. Otherwise, think about the math. And pretty soon, people would be on top of each other like rabbits spilling off the planet into empty space. There'd be no room. So the earth is going to be populated with the redeemed. Jesus is making mansions for everybody. And we'll go out and build our own mansions. But there'll be no procreation. As there, children that have died or children alive when Christ comes will go to heaven. And it says they'll go forth and grow up. And that's in Malachi chapter 4.
1: Okay, another question that we have, it says, what did Jesus mean in Matthew 20, verse 16, when he said, the first shall be last, and the last shall be first?
0: Well, Christ is making the statement there, talking about the Jewish nation, who he chose first as a people and gave them the truth. They might be surprised that some of the Gentiles who would embrace the gospel, you know, within the first 50 years of Christianity, there were more Christians in the world than there were Jews. The gospel had gone like fire through the Roman Empire, and they embrace it with, many, of course, embrace it with their heart and soul. So first he's saying, don't think because you had the gospel first that you may have first place in heaven. Those who appreciate and embrace it, they're going to be the ones closest to God. And so we might be surprised.
1: All right. Last question, Pastor Doug. If a trans person says that they believe in Christ, are they saved?
0: Well, if a person believes in Christ, they're going to obey the law of the Lord. And the Bible says that a man shall not wear that which pertains to a woman, and a woman shall not wear that which pertains to a man. All that do so are an abomination. They'll want to obey. Hey, friends, you hear the music? We're out of time. God willing, we will study His Word together again next week. AmazingFacts.org. Go to the site.
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13: Now a look at your morning weather on North Lake County Christian Radio. Partly sunny with thunderstorms today with a high near 97 and lows around 76. Mostly sunny tomorrow with a high of 94 and lows around 76. For your Friday, partly sunny with a high near 92 and lows around 76. And for Saturday, partly sunny with a high near 94 and lows around 77. That's your morning weather on North Lake County Christian Radio.
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14: Our time is 8 a.m. From the Christian News Radio Network, I'm Jim Miller. President Trump was in the Buckeye State last night, attending the 2026 Patriot Games finale. It's a sporting competition created by the White House to celebrate America's 250th anniversary, featuring one male and one female athlete from each of the 50 states. The games took place in the city of Geneva, outside of Cleveland. President Trump reportedly growing frustrated with Secretary of Homeland Security Mark Wayne Mullen. It stems from several decisions, including the order to stop ICE from conducting traffic stops, in which Trump quickly overruled. News Nation's Allie Bradley has a reaction from Mullen and DHS.
15: We're hearing from Secretary Mullen himself in a statement saying, quote, President Trump and I are on the same page. We want our ICE officers to have all options available to keep them safe while executing our mission of deporting as many illegal alien criminals from our country as possible. And then we also heard from DHS as well, where they said we are all focused on delivering on the president's mission to deport illegal aliens are all on the same page. Anyone who says otherwise is just trying to sow division and create an illusion of chaos.
14: White House denying any tensions between the president and his DHS pick. More news is coming up, but now here's a word from our sponsor.
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14: Violent crime continues to decline nationwide at a historic rate. An Axios survey finds the decline spans across the Biden and Trump presidencies. News Nation's Connell McShane.
18: There are four different categories that they look at, and you break it down in homicides, robberies, rapes, and aggravated assaults, with the collective drop in crimes down by 8%+ across all of the cities surveyed. So as I say on the categories here, if we start to look at that and begin with the homicide, 17.2% decline in homicides alone, the biggest decline of all the categories across nearly 70 cities.
14: A TikTok ban on federal government devices being lifted by the White House. That move follows a Justice Department opinion finding that employees can legally download TikTok under the platform's new U.S. joint venture, which is a majority owned by American investors. The decision marks the latest development in the long-running effort to keep TikTok operating in the U.S. Well, Tony Romo will remain on leave from the NFL on CBS broadcast booth following his DUI arrest last month. From Christian News Radio Network, I'm Bill Miller. To hear this and other reports on demand, visit ChristianNewsRadio.org.
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20: Father in heaven, Lord, you are such a great and wonderful God. Your mercies run deeper than any of our sins. And we're so thankful that we can come and worship and to study together this morning. Lord, as we're about to open the Bible now, we just ask once more for your Holy Spirit to guide us, to illumine our hearts and minds, to transform us with your word, that you'd speak directly to each of us, Lord, and give us a message from heaven this morning, we pray. In Jesus' name we pray and ask. Amen. Well, we're doing a series on the kings, and this is the kings that reigned after the kingdoms were split, northern and the southern kingdoms. And we are focusing on the southern kingdom, which only has two tribes, and it's the kingdom of what the tribes are known as Judah, or tribe known as Judah. So the southern kingdom where Jerusalem was located. And, you know, I mentioned this in last time's sermon, which is that the northern kingdoms really had no good kings whatsoever. And we are focusing just on the good kings here. We're not focusing on some of the bad kings of Judah, but we are looking today at King Jehoshaphat. And so his story is found primarily in 2 Chronicles chapter 17. And so he is also one of the good kings, mostly of the kings of Judah. And so Who was King Jehoshaphat? Let's start here in 2 Chronicles chapter 17, verses 1 to 6. This is what the Bible says. And Jehoshaphat his son reigned in his stead and strengthened himself against Israel. And he placed forces in all the fenced cities of Judah and set garrisons in the land of Judah and in the cities of Ephraim, which Asa his father had taken. And the Lord was with Jehoshaphat because he walked in the first ways of his father David and sought not unto Balaam, but sought to the Lord God of his father and walked in his commandments and not after the doings of Israel. Therefore the Lord established the kingdom in his hand, and all Judah brought to Jehoshaphat presents, and he had riches and honor in abundance. And his heart was lifted up in the ways of the Lord. Moreover, he took away the high places and groves of Judah. So Jehoshaphat, he becomes king, and he is a good king. The Bible says that he walked in the ways of his father David, which was not his literal father, but of course his ancestors. And he sought not unto Balaam, which many people were worshipping in those days. And he also walked in the commandments of God and took away the high places, which was the places where people would worship Baal. So Jehoshaphat, good king. Much good to say about him. God was with him. God had blessed him. Why? Because he was walking with God. But let's continue reading here in 2 Chronicles 17, now verses 7 to 9. Also in the third year of his reign, he sent to his princes, even to Ben-Hail and to Obadiah and to Zechariah and to Nethaneel and to Micaiah, to teach in the cities of Judah. And with them he sent Levites, even Shemaiah and Nethaniah and Zebadiah and Asahel and Shemiramoth and Jehonathan and Adonijah and Tobijah and Tobadonijah, Levites, and with them Elishama and Jehoram, priests. And they taught in Judah and had the book of the law of the Lord with them and went about throughout all the cities of Judah and taught the people. Don't mind all the names, difficult names to recite there in the Old Testament. But what we see here is that he took the book of the law. He had the book of the law, and with the priests and the Levites, he went out and taught the people. He magnified the law of God amongst the people. He uplifted the law of God high amongst this nation. And as a result, the word of God was magnified. God was lifted up, not just in knowledge, but especially in the hearts of the people. You know, friends, this helps us to realize the importance of teaching and preaching. There will always be a need for teaching and preaching the people the word of God. This is so important. God's word must be lifted up if we want to see people come up higher in their morality, come up higher in their walk with God. If we want to see revival throughout the land, the teaching and the preaching of the word of God, the law of God, must always take place throughout the work that we do. This is one of the fundamental things that Jehoshaphat started with. And we see the result here in verses 10 to 11. And the fear of the Lord fell upon all the kingdoms of the lands that were round about Judah, so that they made no war against Jehoshaphat. Also, some of the Philistines brought Jehoshaphat presents and tribute silver, and the Arabians brought him flocks, 7,700 rams and 7,700 he-goats. So we don't only see revival taking place throughout the land of Judah and wherever the law of God was lifted up, but the Bible also says that the fear of the Lord also fell on all the kingdoms around them. All of this because the law of God was lifted up, and as a result, Judah had peace. The Philistines and the Arabians, which were not the people of God, they even brought gifts and presence, they didn't even need to fight. Do you see that? God was, in a sense, fighting for them and prospering them and bringing fear upon all the nations all around them. People were coming to know about God because the knowledge of God and His law was being uplifted in the land. Now, where was it being magnified? This wasn't evangelism. They weren't going uplifting the law of God to the Philistines and to the Arabians. No, the law of God was being lifted up in the land of Judah again, in the hearts of God's people. And as a result, God could work for them. Do you see that? As a result, God would do wonderful miracles and works amongst them, as we'll see in a minute. So, you know, sometimes we think, oh, we got to go do evangelism. We got to go and minister and witness to the people. But friends, there is such a great importance of still uplifting the law of God amongst God's people. There is still a great importance of uplifting the law of God amongst the Christians within the church. There's much work to do within the church before sometimes we even think about stepping out to witness to the Philistine or to the Arabian. Do you see that, friends? So revival, the work within the church, is still really important. And God was prospering Jehoshaphat. God was blessing him. And God was blessing the nation of Judah, or the, you know, the two tribes that composed of Judah. But yet Jehoshaphat would not sit around idle doing nothing because God was blessing him. Look at what he did. Whilst the fear of God was upon all the nations around about, and whilst he had peace, look at what he did. 2 Chronicles chapter 17, verses 12 and 13. And Jehoshaphat waxed great exceedingly, and he built in Judah castles and cities of store. And he had much business in the cities of Judah, and the men of war, mighty men of valor, were in Jerusalem. Do you see what he would do there? The Bible says that he would go and build the castles and the storehouses. He would train men of war. He was still preparing for battle, even in times of peace. He did not take for granted the fact that God was with him and that he just didn't have to do anything. No, he continued to prepare. He continued to do his part in building up his army in case one day some other surrounding nations would come and attack him. He does his part as God does his. However, we come to 2 Chronicles chapter 18, and we find that Jehoshaphat, he joins himself to King Ahab, and King Ahab is the king of the northern kingdom, the king of Israel, at this time. And they were, you know, brothers and sisters. They were cousins, right? This were of the same family and tribe. But you see, King Ahab, he's infamous. He's famous for all the wrong reasons. Ahab is one of the most wicked kings in the history of all the kings. His wife, Jezebel, would turn him away from the worship of the true Jehovah God, and he would turn him to worship Baal. And so while he reigns, of course, the prophet Elijah is alive at this time, and he is one of the most famous prophets in all the Bible. But anyways, in 2 Chronicles chapter 18, we read about this story. And we're not going to go through chapter 18. Please, take the time to go and read the story there. It's quite an interesting story about Jehoshaphat and Ahab. But Jehoshaphat, he makes an unwise decision to ally himself with Ahab and go to war with him against his armies. Against, not his armies, but his enemies. However, before going to war, Jehoshaphat, he has the good sense to ask, hey, is there not a prophet in our midst that we can ask some counsel? Because you see, Ahab had gotten all his false prophets to come in and say, yes, God is with you. He's going to prosper you. He's going to bless you. He's going to, you know, do whatever you want, Ahab. But Jehoshaphat, even though he had made this unwise decision to ally himself with Ahab, he says, look, we need to hear from a true prophet here. He didn't trust all these false prophets, obviously. And so in comes Micaiah. And Micaiah, he gives a prophecy that, look, the kingdom of Israel is going to be scattered as sheep without a shepherd. Basically, foretelling that Ahab would die in battle. And he does. somehow, after Jehoshaphat finds this true prophet of God and he gives this such a startling warning, yet Jehoshaphat still goes ahead, goes to war, and Ahab dies in battle, and by the grace of God, Jehoshaphat's life is spared. So, you know, that is really the crux, the main thing of 2 Chronicles 18. And it's not all about Jehoshaphat. It's mainly about King Ahab and Micaiah. Jehoshaphat is there, but we don't read much about him. But nonetheless, we see that Jehoshaphat made a bad decision in allying himself with Ahab. And then we pick it up in 2 Chronicles chapter 19. Look at this, verses 1 through 3. And Jehoshaphat the king of Judah returned to his house in peace to Jerusalem. And Jehu the son of Hanani the seer went out to meet him and said to King Jehoshaphat, "Shouldest thou help the ungodly and love them that hate the Lord? Therefore is wrath upon thee from before the Lord. Nevertheless, there are good things found in thee, in that thou hast taken away the groves out of the land and has prepared thine heart to seek God." So God, he sends a prophet. He sends a prophet to give Jehoshaphat a warning. And in a sense, he excuses Jehoshaphat's wicked act of joining himself with this ungodly Ahab. But it was an unwise decision. And he's told that there would be wrath from God. There would be punishment. You know, friends, Jehoshaphat, he made an honest mistake. But because of the message from one of the prophets, Jehoshaphat realizes his relationship with God needed to be worked on. He needed to come back to God. He had to repent. He had to stabilize and work on his foundation anymore, even more. And you know, he could have reacted differently. He could have reacted in a way where, "How dare you? I'm the king. You're just a prophet. You're just another person. How dare you speak to a king like that?" You know, many kings would have been upset and offended, but thankfully, Jehoshaphat was not. Upon hearing this message from God through this man, Jehu, what does Jehoshaphat do? Look at this. 2 Chronicles 19, verse 4. And Jehoshaphat dwelt at Jerusalem, and he went out again through the people from Beersheba to Mount Ephraim and brought them back unto the Lord God of their fathers. So upon hearing upon this of this message, this warning that there would be some sort of punishment, wrath would come out from God, Jehoshaphat quickly goes out and he brings everyone back to the Lord. He does as much as he can possibly do to come back to God. And what else does he do? Look at this in verses 5 to 7 of 2 Chronicles 19. And he set judges in the land throughout all the fenced cities of Judah, city by city, and said to the judges, "Take heed what ye do, for ye judge not for man, but for the Lord, who is with you in the judgment. Wherefore now let the fear of the Lord be upon you. Take heed and do it, for there is no iniquity with the Lord our God, nor respect of persons, nor taking of gifts." So he exhorts the people throughout the land, but he also exhorts the judges to fear God. He told them that God is not a respecter of persons. God cannot be bribed. We got to make sure that we do our work honestly. We make sure we do our work in the right way, that we don't judge any, defraud anybody or do anything by taking bribes, because God cannot be bribed. We got to make sure that we do all that is right. So Jehoshaphat, he's still uplifting the standard of God. He's still upholding God's word and his law, and he's still trying to do much more. He realizes his mistake. He makes no excuse for it. He doesn't get angry at the prophet, but he says, "Wow, for the prophet to say this to me, I better be humble. I better make it right. I better go do as much as I can to make sure that my nation and the people in it are okay." But he's not done yet. Let's keep reading. 2 Chronicles 19, 8 to 9. "Moreover, in Jerusalem did Jehoshaphat set of the Levites and of the priests and of the chief of the fathers of Israel for the judgment of the Lord and for controversies when they returned to Jerusalem. And he charged them, saying, "Thus shall ye do in the fear of the Lord, faithfully and with a perfect heart." So he also exhorted the people through the Levites. He didn't only just talk to the judges, the political system, but he also went and talked to the Levites, the religious system. And through them all, he exhorted them to fear the Lord, to do the work properly, righteously, and to execute their office faithfully, to fear the Lord with a perfect heart, the Bible says. And so Jehoshaphat, he was repentant. By his works, it showed that in his heart he was sorry, that even though he had made this unwise choice, he still went out and sought the Lord. He did not get angry at the messenger. He took the message on board and realized it was a message from God, a message of love, a message of grace and mercy. Jehoshaphat, you got to come back to me, even though you made this unwise decision. And it just goes to show, friends, no matter how close we walk with the Lord, sometimes we are still human. We still make mistakes, honest mistakes. And sometimes when people come in our path to correct us, we should be thankful that God still loves us and He still wants to work through us. And this is what Jehoshaphat does. But let's keep reading. 2 Chronicles 19 verse 11. "And behold, Amariah the chief priest is over you in all matters of the Lord. And Zebadiah the son of Ishmael, the ruler of the house of Judah. For all the king's matters, also the Levites shall be officers before you. Deal courageously, and the Lord shall be with the good." You see that? He's exhorting them continually. Deal courageously. That is what is needed in this day and age, friends, especially for those who are called to stand in the pulpit to teach the people the law of God, to teach the word of God and give the message to the people. We got to make sure that we stand up for that which is right. It's not the most popular thing to do. We must be tactful in presenting the message, but still, friends, we have to deal courageously. If we are to stem the tide of evil, go against the grain and do that which is right whilst everybody else is doing wrong, we got to take courage. Just like Jehu, the prophet who had to come and stand before the king and said, "You've done wrong. There's going to be wrath from God." You know, friends, prophets are human after all, and it takes a lot of courage, a lot of courage to do that which is right. Look at Jonah. God called him to go to Nineveh. He refused. He wanted to run. Maybe he was scared. Who knows? Maybe he just hated them so much. But, you know, it takes a lot of courage and backbone to do what God calls each and every one of us to do. I want to take you to the writings of Ellen White and look what she says about this whole situation. Patriarchs and Prophets, 191, paragraph 2. "Throughout the kingdom, the people were in need of instruction in the law of God. In an understanding of this law lay their safety. By conforming their lives to its requirements, they would become loyal both to God and to man. Knowing this, Jehoshaphat took steps to ensure his people through instruction in the Holy Scriptures." Do you see that? He took steps to make sure his people were secure by teaching them the Scriptures. "The princes in charge of the different portions of his realm were directed to arrange for the faithful ministry of teaching priests. By royal appointment, these instructors, working under the direct supervision of the princes, went about throughout all the cities of Judah and taught the people. And as many endeavored to understand God's requirements and to put away sin, a revival was effected." But friends, where did this revival begin? It began by sending people out to teach the word of God everywhere. As the law of God was magnified, as the Scriptures were opened and their understanding enlightening the people, what happened? People began to change. They began to put away sin. And as they did, it said revival would sweep throughout the land. Let's read again now in a different passage, Mind, Character, and Personality, Volume 2, 627, paragraph 1. "To this wise provision for the spiritual needs of his subjects, the appointment of teaching priests, Jehoshaphat owed much of his prosperity as a ruler." Where was the prosperity found? in finding people to go out and teach the people. In obedience to God's law, there is a great gain. In conformity to the divine requirements, there is a transforming power that brings peace and goodwill among men. If the teachings of God's word were made the controlling influence in the life of every man and woman, if mind and heart were brought under its restraining power, the evils that now exist in national and in social life would find

throughout the world on every level, from the home to the school, definitely in the church, but even at the national level in business and in politics. Every home would exert a powerful influence that would effect change all around us. Friends, this is our great need today. If God's law is to be exalted, to be lifted up high, if His word is to be that focus, God's cause requires more teachers. Not more ministries, but more teachers at the lay level. Somehow, in some way, when people become good at teaching, we try to just look at how we can form a ministry or do something to just get our name out there so we can teach more. No, friends, we need people who are willing to be humble, to work and to teach continually, not for the sake of any gain, but for the blessing that God's law and His word might be magnified. You know, the gospel going to the whole world that is being transported by angels in Revelation 14, it's swift. Not because God is teleporting people around the world, like what He did with Philip, you know, when he was asked to preach to this Ethiopian eunuch in the book of Acts. After the eunuch was baptized and they came up out of the water, he disappeared. Philip just disappeared. Why? God had taken him and thrown him to on some other part of the world. But no, friends, God is not going to do that in the last days. He needs more teachers. We need more teachers. God's cause needs more teachers. And it's not through the internet and boosting of videos. No, friends, God's work needs people. Human flesh and blood. People that are willing to stand up and teach and preach the word of God everywhere. And now, coming back to the story of Jehoshaphat. He had peace, but his peace would not last that long. Remember, God said there's going to be wrath that will come because of that unwise decision that you made. But look at what happens now. 2 Chronicles chapter 20, verses 1 to 4. This is what happens. It came to pass also after this, that the children of Moab and the children of Ammon, and with them other beside the Ammonites, came against Jehoshaphat to battle. Then there came some that told Jehoshaphat, saying, there cometh a great multitude against thee from beyond the sea on this side Syria. And behold, they be in Hazazon-Tamar, which is En-Gedi. And Jehoshaphat feared and set himself to do what? To seek the Lord, and proclaimed a fast throughout all Judah. And Judah gathered themselves together to ask help of the Lord. Even out of all the cities of Judah, they came to seek the Lord. What happened? The surrounding nations would come and attack him. They would come and fight. Did God allow it? Yes, for some reason. Somehow He allowed war to come upon them. At the beginning, the fear of the Lord kept all the enemies at bay. But somehow now, the Lord allowed all this to come upon them. But you know, Jehoshaphat, he was not afraid. When he heard this, he went to seek the Lord. And when the problem came, you know, he just ran back to the Lord, whom he had been walking with already. He didn't put his trust in the armies that he had been building up and those mighty men of valor that he'd been training, you know, all these years. And he didn't put any trust in those walls that he'd been building and those castles. No, he came to ask God for help. And he could ask Him for help because he knew God. And not only that, all the people rallied around him and prayed with him as well to seek God together with Jehoshaphat. Why? Because he had been preparing for this moment. He had been preparing for this time. The teaching priests and Levites and even the judges that empowered them, they were the ones that had been teaching the people. And when the crisis came, everybody was ready. You know, friends, when we don't make prayer a habit, when trouble comes, it just makes us panic. It makes us to run here and there. We go crazy. But not so with Jehoshaphat. Look at this. Conflict and Courage 217, paragraph 2. Jehoshaphat was a man of courage and valor. For years he had been strengthening his armies and his fortified cities. He was well prepared to meet almost any foe. Yet in this crisis, he put not his trust in the arm of flesh. Not by disciplined armies and fenced cities, but by a living faith in the God of Israel

he hope to gain the victory over these heathen who boasted of their power to humble Judah in the eyes of the nation? You know, we're told here that he had right to trust in his fenced cities, in his armies, but he didn't. He ran straight to God. He ran directly to God in prayer. And we read in 2 Chronicles chapter 20 from verse 5 to 12, that prayer. You can go back and read all about it. But look at what we continue to read in Conflict and Courage 217 now, paragraph 4. Look at this. With confidence, Jehoshaphat could say to the Lord, "Our eyes are upon thee." For years he had taught the people to trust in the one who in past ages had so often interposed to save his chosen ones from utter destruction. And now, when the kingdom was in peril, Jehoshaphat did not stand alone. All Judah stood before the Lord with their little ones, their wives, and their children. Unitedly, they fasted and prayed. Unitedly, they besought the Lord to put their enemies to confusion, that the name of Jehovah might be glorified. Friends, this is the power of teaching people the law of God, of going out there and teaching people the word of God. Jehoshaphat, in the time of crisis, he did not stand alone. For years, he had been teaching the people to trust in the one who had interposed to save them before. And now when the crisis now came upon them, because of their trust that they already had, none of them had to panic. They were okay. They could walk with God. They were fine. And they had their trust fully in him alone. They prayed unitedly. They fasted unitedly. They sought the Lord unitedly. And the Lord worked mightily for them as well. But we keep reading in Conflict and Courage 217, now paragraph 5. God was the strength of Judah in this crisis. And he is the strength of his people today. When? Today. We are not to trust in princes or to set men in the place of God. We are to remember that human beings are fallible and erring, and that he who has all power is our strong tower of defense. In every emergency, we are to feel that the battle is his. His resources are limitless, and apparent impossibilities will make the victory all the greater. You see, friends, the battle is not ours to fight. Sometimes we think the trial comes upon me. It's my problem. It's my battle. I have to do something. But if we've learned to trust in God, if we've learned to spend time with the Lord, if we have made him our trust and our all-sufficiency, we have nothing to worry about. And so look at what Jehoshaphat hears from God. Look at what God says to him and communicates with him in answer to his prayer. Now God comes in 2 Chronicles chapter 20 and verse 17. Look at what he says. "You shall not need to fight this battle. Set yourselves, stand ye still, and see the salvation of the Lord with you, O Judah and Jerusalem. Fear not, nor be dismayed. Tomorrow, go out against them, for the Lord will be with you." Do you see what God says there? He says what? Stand still. Stop running around. You're not going to need to fight. And you see, friends, if we have done all that we can to prepare for a coming crisis, when that coming crisis comes, and we've done all that we need to do, we can stand still. We can be calm. But when we know that we've not done our very best, when we know that we've left things to the last minute, that's where we're found running around doing this and doing that and preparing this and preparing that. But in the time of crisis, when Jehoshaphat knew, "I've done all that I can, God," he could rest. When God says, "Stand still," he knew that he could, because he had done his very best in times of peace. Friends, in the similar manner, when we are walking with God, when we are spending time with him on a daily basis, when we are experiencing the small victories, when we are seeing God revive our land and our church and our home and our personal lives, when the crisis comes, we know that God will fight for us.
Because we know that he's already been with us and will continue to be with us through that crisis. So, in response, to what God said to Jehoshaphat, when he says, stand still, you don't need to do anything, the battle is the Lord's. What does Jehoshaphat do? Look at this. 2 Chronicles 20, 21 and 22. And when he had consulted with the people, he appointed singers unto the Lord that should praise the beauty of holiness as they went out before the army and to say, praise the Lord, for his mercy endureth forever. And when they began to sing and to praise, the Lord set ambushments against the children of Ammon, Moab, and Mount Seir, which will come against Judah, and they were smitten. What did Jehoshaphat do? He put singers at the very front of his army. God was the one that said, you don't need to fight. Stand still. At the point when God said that to him, the battle had already been won. Even though those mighty hosts of armies were still surrounding him and were camped out against him, he'd already won. Why? Because God said, you have won. I will fight for you. You won't need to fight. Just stand still. Hold your peace. Don't worry. And so in faith, Jehoshaphat, when he marches out to fight against them, he puts the singers first. To do what? To praise God. And friends, that's what we ought to do. This is why praise is so important. This is why it's so important to recognize the providences of God and how He will work for us. Friends, if you haven't put a praise down yet, please write a praise there. I would love to hear from all of you. How has God blessed you? How has He fought for you? How has He provided for you? As we keep all these stories in our minds, not just about other people, but of our own experience, then the victories will come more often. So instead of putting those mighty men of valor that he'd been training all these years, that were probably more than capable to help win this battle, he put singers. Singers to praise. Singers were the sign of his faith, that he knew, that he trusted God would give him the victory. And so the battle was won that day. But not only that, look at what it says in verse 29 to 30. And the fear of God was on all the kingdoms of those countries, when they had heard that the Lord fought against the enemies of Israel. So the realm of Jehoshaphat was quiet, for his God gave him rest round about. Because of this signal victory, the fear of the Lord fell upon all the surrounding nations. And once again, Jehoshaphat had peace. Let's keep reading. 31 to 32, Jehoshaphat reigned over Judah. He was 30 and 5 years old when he began to reign, and he reigned 20 and 5 years in Jerusalem. And his mother's name was Azubah, the daughter of Shili, and he went and walked in the way of his father Asa, and departed not from it, doing that which was right in the sight of the Lord. Jehoshaphat was a good king. God blessed him through and through. Not because God simply chose him. He's chosen all of us. But Jehoshaphat's heart responded to the message and the appeals and the love of God. He walked close to God. And even as God blessed him, he made sure that he would be faithful. He made sure that he took not the glory to himself. He made sure that he walked just as close to God as well. There's so many good qualities to admire about King Jehoshaphat. Yet, you know, there's always this but that's coming, right? There was one fatal mistake that Jehoshaphat made. Let's read. And for some reason, you know, the Bible includes this. Not to intentionally stain the life of a good man, but somehow to remind us we got to be careful. Look at this. 2 Chronicles 20, verse 35. And after this did Jehoshaphat, king of Judah, join himself with Ahaziah, king of Israel, who did very wickedly. He joined himself to who? The Bible says he joined himself to Ahaziah, king of Israel, which was the northern kingdoms. Remember, he had already joined himself to Ahab one time, and Ahab died in battle that time. But now he joins himself again to another king of Israel, and this was none other than the son of Ahab.
This is not the first time he made this foolish alliance. Jehoshaphat, why did you not learn from your foolish mistake? Right? And we don't know the reason, real reason behind it. Was it political advantage? Was Ahab's kingdom richer? Can't be, right? God blessed him so much. And even when he fought with the Moabites and the Ammonites, they went out for 3 days. And we didn't read it. But in 2 Chronicles 20:25, the Bible says that they went out for 3 days to collect all the jewels and the riches, all the treasures from off their soldiers. That's how long it took. Jehoshaphat was not lack of money. There was no good reason to really ally himself now with Ahaziah, which is the son of Ahab. And he did wickedly. He did wickedly. The first time when he allied himself with Ahab, remember Jehu, he would come in and speak a clear message against him and says, you've done foolishly. You shouldn't have done this. There's going to be wrath from God, right? And Jehoshaphat, he took it humbly. But now this is the second time he's doing it. Look what happens. What's the result? 2 Chronicles 21, verse 1 and also verse 5 and 6. Now Jehoshaphat slept with his fathers and was buried with his fathers in the city of David. And Jehoram, his son, reigned in his stead. Verse 5. And Jehoram was 32 years old when he began to reign. And he reigned 8 years in Jerusalem. And he walked in the way of the kings of who? Israel. Like as did the house of Ahab, for he had the daughter of Ahab to wife. And he wrought that which was evil in the eyes of the Lord. Jehoshaphat's son would end up marrying the daughter of Ahab, Athaliah. And if it was not for this alliance, Judah actually would have an unbroken string of good kings. It was that Athaliah that would reign for a short period of time in Judah as a wicked queen. And you know, friends, we have to be so careful with unequally yoked alliances. And you think I'm going to talk about relationships, right? Well, it didn't begin there, you see, friends. It didn't begin there. It began with unequally yoked friendship. Do you see that? It began with unequally yoked friendship. All Jehoshaphat did was go down and maybe make friends with Ahab and then his son and all of these things, right? But it seemed like Ahab and Jehoshaphat hung out too much, to the fact that Jehoshaphat ended up befriending the son as well, Ahaziah. You know, it's so important, friends, that we choose our friends wisely. Maybe he was just tired. Look, I'm tired of having no friends, and the only one that understands me is that of a king. Not necessary, friends. You don't have to find rich friends of the same stature just because you're at that level. You got to find good friends, no matter the social status, no matter how much money they have in their bank account, no matter how they live. Friends, you got to find people that are good in character. And this is what Jehoshaphat failed to do. My dear brothers and sisters, if you want your children to stay in church, you will need to hang around people more in church as well. Your ungodly friends may have a huge impact on your kids, but it might not seem overnight, but the impact might be in later years, which will lead them in years to come further and further away from God. If your close friends are friends of the world, your kids will see that as well. As parents, we need to make an effort to join ourselves to these church programs that are there for the sake of not just ourselves, but for the sake of our children. Yes, family worship is important. Learning to do our personal devotions is really important. But a godly environment as well as good friendships are equally important as well. And we got to make sure that sometimes we stretch ourselves to the point that, hey, I got to push to be here and stay back, as tired as I might be, as much as I want to go home and have a nap or whatever it is. Sometimes putting yourself in a bit. For the young people, let's take a step back before you get into an unequally yoked relationship. Where did it begin? It was unequally yoked friendships. You know, Jehoshaphat, he must have recalled that the evil that he see that was taking place up in the northern kingdoms in Israel.
But yet he still chose to hang out with Ahab, and then eventually Ahaziah. And then when he passed away, his son would follow in the footsteps

0: of the wicked kings of the north. Nothing wrong with having friends of the world, but pray that you would have good friendships in the church as well. People that would have good influence on you. The young people need that today. So easy to be swayed left and right, isn't it? We got to be so careful. And let me leave you with this word of warning here in Mind, Character and Personality, 627, paragraph 3. Look at this. We sustain a loss when we neglect the privilege of associating together to strengthen and encourage each other, one another, in the service of God. The truths of His Word lose their vividness and importance in our minds. Our hearts cease to be enlightened and aroused by the sanctifying influence, and we decline in spirituality. You know, friends, we might say, well, I'm going to church every week. I'm reading the Word of God. But it might be that our ungodly associations will neutralize any good thing that the Word of God has in our hearts. We have to be so careful who we choose as our associates, those that we choose to spend time with. Why? Their influence will eventually rub off on us, whether we realize it or not. We must be so careful. And I'm not saying that people out there are just on purpose outrightly wicked, but the devil will push us into directions that we are not aware of, and we just must be careful whom we choose as friends, as close friends. Let's not be like the Jews who built walls and says, I'm not going to associate with any bad person out there whatsoever. No, friends. We got to be open and witness to the world and be a friend to everybody as Jesus was a friend to sinners. But He held His standard high. He chose His inner circle. Of the 12, there was Peter, James, and John. He chose His associates, His friends, whom He chose to hang out with Lazarus and Martha and Mary. He was careful in the surroundings of which He chose His friends. And so, brothers and sisters, we got to be careful in that way as well. I wouldn't say that Jehoshaphat sinned, but he made a fatal mistake that would affect his children and the kingdom of Judah for many, many, many years. And if it was not for this decision, Judah would have had that unbroken string, unbroken chain of good and godly kings. But it was because of this, it would plunge the whole nation into idolatry again. So friends, let's make sure we stick close to God. But let's make sure that we choose to hang out with people that we know love God, that will be a good influence. And though we make mistakes, we'll come back and we'll ask God to forgive us. That we put our friendships in the proper perspective with who we choose to hang out with today as well. May God help us to choose these good and godly influences in our life. May we make wise choices today. May God help us to that end, that we'd be willing, yes, to adjust our friendships for the sake of our salvation and the salvation of our husbands or wives or our family, our children, that they may also be influenced in a good and godly way as well. Let us pray. Father in heaven, Lord, we thank You so much for the example that Jehoshaphat set for us. That he chose to walk with You, chose to walk closely with You, to be faithful to You, to uplift Your word and Your law, not just in his home, but to a whole nation. We saw that good influence, but yet it was largely neutralized by who he chose to befriend. Father, please, help us to be wise in the choice of our friends. Help us, Lord, to know how that we can be that better influence, how we can know how to reach out to others, but also to choose associations that are good and healthy for each and every one of us. Please, Lord, guide us to that end. Lead us, and I pray that You fill us with Your Spirit, that we might be faithful to You in these times. May Your law and Your word be exalted and written in our hearts this day. We pray in the name of Jesus, our Lord and Savior. Amen.
1: 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Thanks again for listening, and until next time, may God richly bless you.

After Huss was delivered up to the secular authorities, he was asked one last time if he wanted to recant. "What errors shall I renounce?" he asked. "I know myself guilty of none." He was brought to this very spot here in Constance, and they burned him to death. They had to light the fire three times. They wanted to ensure his body was completely consumed. They dug up his ashes along with the soil under him and threw it into the Rhine River. About a year later, Jerome was also brought to this same spot. And as his executioner was standing behind him, Jerome said, "Apply the fire before my face. Had I been afraid, I should not have been here." They died with heroic bearing. And a zealous papist commenting on the death of Huss and Jerome said these words: "Both bore themselves with constant mind when their last hour approached. They prepared for the fire as if they were going to a marriage feast. They uttered no cry of pain. When the flames rose, they began to sing hymns, and scarce could the vehemency of the fire stop their singing." Both these men lived their lives 100% for God, so that when they died, as tragic as it was, they died with no regrets. If we live our lives today 100% for God, fully surrendered to Him, we also can live a life where we have no regrets.

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1: 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They will soar on wings like eagles. 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They will walk and not be faint. Happy soaring, running, and renewing.
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2: 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Cigarette smoking is the leading cause of lung cancer, which is the most deadly of all the cancers. But as Dr. Cooper points out today, smoking is also a huge factor in heart disease.
3: When you think about cigarette smoking, you think primarily of lung cancer, and it's true. You smoke a pack a day, a 20-fold increased risk of having lung cancer. But you realize a much more important problem is the problem of heart disease. Because if you smoke that pack a day, it doubles or triples the risk of having a heart attack as compared to the non-smoker or the former cigarette smoker. Did you realize that I don't care how long you've been smoking, how many packs a day you smoke, or how old you are, if you break the habit in a shorter period of time of 6 weeks, we begin to see a drop-off in deaths from heart attacks. By 6, 12, 18 months, you get back in the same low-risk category of the non-smoker. So the most important thing I can tell you smokers to do is to stop smoking and reduce that death from heart attacks. Why? Because if you break that cigarette smoking habit before you get back in the same low-risk category of the non-smoker as far as lung cancer is concerned, it takes at least 15 years. You might say, well, why should I stop? The answer is pure and simple. You're six times as likely to have a heart attack as you are a lung cancer, and you can drop that risk down dramatically, and that's what you're more likely to die of. Keep that in mind, you cigarette smokers.
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4: Blessed are the poor in spirit, for theirs is the kingdom of heaven. Blessed are they that mourn, for they shall be comforted. Blessed are the meek, for they shall inherit the earth. Blessed are they which do hunger and thirst after righteousness, for they shall be filled. Blessed are the merciful, for they shall obtain mercy. Blessed are the pure in heart, for they shall see God. Blessed are the peacemakers, for they shall be called the children of God. Blessed are they which are persecuted for righteousness' sake, for theirs is the kingdom of heaven. Blessed are ye when men shall revile you and persecute you, and shall say all manner of evil against you falsely for my sake. Rejoice and be exceeding glad, for great is your reward in heaven.
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8: Now a look at your morning weather on North Lake County Christian Radio. Partly sunny with thunderstorms today with a high near 97 and lows around 76. Mostly sunny tomorrow with a high of 94 and lows around 76. For your Friday, partly sunny with a high near 92 and lows around 76. And for Saturday, partly sunny with a high near 94 and lows around 77. That's your morning weather on North Lake County Christian Radio.
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12: Sometimes you'll go through a trial because you may have an idol in your life. It could be somebody. It could be something that is more important to you than God, and God may touch that person or that thing to get your attention. You know, I wanted to share what I think is a practical message with you today that I hope will be of some encouragement. It's about coping through tough times. How can we triumph in spite of our trials? The Bible's pretty clear that there are trials in life. Everybody at some point is going to experience varying degrees of trouble. You can read in Ecclesiastes chapter 2, verse 23. For all of his days are sorrowful and his work burdensome. Even in the night his heart takes no rest. Paul said, all that live godly, this is 2 Timothy 2, 3:12, all that live godly will suffer persecution. And Paul, he was strengthening the souls of the disciples, exhorting them, continue in the faith, saying, we must through many tribulations enter the kingdom of God. It is through tribulation we enter the kingdom. Everybody experiences tough times. But don't be discouraged. In spite of that, we can have joy and we can have faith. You can read where Jesus said, in this life you'll have tribulation, but be of good cheer. I've overcome the world. All that live godly will suffer persecution. St. Augustine said, God had one son on earth without sin, but he never had one without suffering. So all of us experience varying degrees of suffering. Now, I'll make something for you very simple. If you want to understand the trials that you go through in a kind of a divine perspective, everything is going to fall into one of two categories, and often both. In your struggles, God is trying to do something in you. That's one. And in your struggles, God is wanting to do something through you. And often he's wanting to do something in you and through you. It's both. If you know there's a purpose behind it, it's a lot easier to deal with, right? If we just can know, is there some reason for this? Is something good coming out of it? Then it makes it a lot easier to handle. So here are some of the common reasons, according to the Bible, that people go through trials, trouble, suffering, tribulation. First of all, he wants to help us recognize our spiritual need. So some of it is, for us, it's redemptive. The Bible says, blessed are the poor in spirit, for theirs is the kingdom of heaven. And God may have blessed you with physical poverty so you might know your spiritual poverty. Our different trials that we go through are designed to help us know that. 2 Chronicles 32:31. God withdrew from Hezekiah in order to test him, that he might know all that was in his heart. Hezekiah thought he was rich and increased with goods, and he didn't realize he had a lot of pride in his heart. So God didn't back off so God could find out. God knows everything, right? The Bible says Jesus knew what was in man. He did it so that Hezekiah could realize, maybe I'm not as holy as I thought. God sends messengers to find out about Jehovah, and instead all he does is talk about his stuff. You ever gone through a trial and the Lord showed you something about yourself you didn't know? Exodus 9:27, and the Pharaoh said to them, I have sinned this time. The Lord is righteous and my people are wicked. Even the Pharaoh came to the place where he realized his wickedness as he went through the trial of the plagues that came on Egypt. So that's one thing. Number two, God sometimes allows us to go through trials to humble us, because God, if he kicked the devil out for pride, we're not going into heaven with our pride. We need to humble ourselves, which is very hard. Deuteronomy 8:3. So he humbled you. He allowed you to hunger and to feed you with manna, which you did not know, nor your fathers know, that he might make you know that man doesn't live by bread alone, but by every word that proceeds from the mouth of God. Jesus, of course, quotes this to the devil, the proudest of all, in the wilderness. He humbled them that they might come to depend on God. They went through trials where they not only ran out of food, they ran out of water. And they had to turn to God. They were attacked by their enemies. They learned on a daily basis that they had to depend on God. It's humbling, but it's healthy. Ezra 8:21. Then I proclaimed a fast there at the river, Ahava, that we might humble ourselves before God. You know, sometimes fasting is sort of like self-induced trial, self-denial. And part of that represents we're humbling ourselves before God. Matthew 26:75, and Peter remembered the words of Jesus when he said, before the rooster crows, you'll deny me three times. Peter had been bragging, though all men should forsake you, I'll not forsake you. And he went through this terrible trial so he could find out something in his own heart. And he realized, I'm not near as loyal as I thought I was. And the Bible says he went out and he wept bitterly. So that trial accomplished something in Peter, and it also is a warning to us. Another reason we go through trials, is point number three, is to help us with our priorities, to prioritize things correctly. You remember God said to Abraham, you love me, I love you. He said, okay, take your son, your only son, who you love, bring him to the mountains of Moriah and offer him there as an offering. Well, Lord, I love you, but, you know, actually I love my son more. No, he didn't say that. He put God first. Now, do you think that was a trial for Abraham? It was. Sometimes you'll go through a trial because you may have an idol in your life. It could be somebody. It could be something that is more important to you than God, and God may touch that person or that thing to get your attention. It wasn't just Abraham with his son. How many of you remember Jephthah with his daughter? He made a vow, Lord, you give me victory. Whatever it is that comes through the gates of my house, I'll offer it to you. And the first thing through the gates was not his ox or his goat or sheep. It was his daughter. He said, alas, my daughter, I have opened my mouth to the Lord and I cannot go back. Doesn't Jesus say, unless you love me more, then the husband, wife, child, son, daughter, you're not worthy of the kingdom. Father, mother, Jesus needs first place. Trials sometimes help us to recognize what our priorities are and to get them straight. Another reason we sometimes go through trouble is, quite honestly, simply to separate us from sin. It's a fire of suffering that often brings forth the gold of godliness. 1 Peter 4:1-2, therefore, since Christ suffered for us in the flesh, arm yourself also with the same mind. For he who has suffered in the flesh has ceased from sin, that he no longer should live the rest of his life in the flesh for the lusts of men, but for the will of God. Hebrews 12:10. For they indeed for a few days chastened us, as seemed best to them, but he, God, for our profit, that we might be partakers of his holiness. Now, so sometimes God allows us to go through suffering, and I'm going to spend a moment on this, because it's a chastening. Now, how many of you are parents? I won't ask you how you chasten your children, but how many of you lived in the great generation that believed in the rod or the belt or the switch or the willow, and you survived? How many of you that raised your hand believed it wasn't that bad? And the Bible has a lot to say about that. Let me hear this. You take this up with the Lord. I'm going to probably get a call from the officials, but this is what the Bible says. Hebrews 12, verse 4, you've not yet resisted to bloodshed, striving against sin. There's a struggle sometimes with temptation. And you've forgotten the exhortation that speaks to you as sons. My son, do not despise the chastening of the Lord, or be discouraged when you're rebuked by him. For whom the Lord loves, he chastens, and he scourges every son who he receives. If you endure chastening, God deals with you as sons. For what son is there whom the Father does not chasten? But if you are without chastening, of which you've become partakers, then you are illegitimate, not sons. Furthermore, if we have human fathers who corrected us and we paid them respect, shall we not much more readily be in subjection to the Father of spirits and live? Submit to his chastening, in other words. For they indeed for a few days, earthly fathers for a few days, chastened us as seemed best to them, but he for our profit. Sometimes parents don't do it for the best motives in the best way. They're doing their best. But he said, God always does it for a profit, that we might be partakers of his holiness. Sometimes you're going through trials, and God is allowing it that he can refine you and you can be a partaker of his holiness. Now, no chastening seems to be joyful for the present, but painful. Nevertheless, afterward, it yields the peaceable fruit of righteousness to those who have been trained by it. Amen. Job 5:17. Behold, happy is the man whom God corrects. Therefore, do not despise the chastening of the Almighty. For whom he bruises, but he binds up. He wounds, but his hands make whole. Again, it says, Proverbs 3, verse 11 to 12. My son, do not despise the chastening of the Lord, nor detest his correction. For whom he loves, he corrects. And you know, the Bible talks about some children that were not corrected by their parents. Like, talks about David did not correct Adonijah, and he became very, a lot of bad behavior. Eli would not correct his sons, and he lost his sons. It is for sons and daughters. And again, I'm not talking about corporal punishment, but I'm talking about the chastening of the Lord. Sometimes to save us because he loves us. Now, there's a couple times my father spanked me. Somebody threw a rock from our house and he hit the neighbor's house down below. And my dad lined us all up and said, who did it? And we all said we didn't do it, but he was sure I did, and I got spanked. And I didn't do it. But, you know, I didn't hold it against my father because I thought of all the times I did do things he didn't know about. And so I figured it evened out somehow. You know what I'm talking about? Parents make mistakes, but what about all the times you did something wrong and you didn't get in trouble, or you blamed it on your sibling and they got in trouble, and so it sort of evens out at some point. Sometimes we go through trials because it helps us to focus on heaven. Romans 8:18, for I consider that the sufferings of this present time are not worthy to be compared with the glory that is to be revealed. You know, as you think ahead and you look at heaven, it gives us peace in knowing that you can endure almost anything if you know it's not going to last. It reminds you that whatever suffering you have now, it's not going to last. And the sufferings of this life is like just a drop of water, and then look at an ocean. I mean, you might have a hard time in this life for that one drop of water, but God is going to give you an ocean of pleasure and forevermore that you can't comprehend through eternity. So to patiently endure the struggles of this life, though they seem to be long, is really nothing, Paul is saying, by comparison with the glory that God has in store for those that love him. Can you say amen? Don't go anywhere, friends. In just a moment, we're going to continue with the rest of today's presentation. Have you ever wondered why a loving God would allow you to experience various trials, sickness, the death of a loved one, a divorce, or losing a job. It's never pleasant to go through these challenging times. So why does God allow us to experience these trials? Understanding this question can change your life. That's why Amazing Facts would like to send you this special gift called The Brook Dried Up. This insightful and inspiring little book will give you dependable Bible answers about the reasons God allows us to experience trials. Reading this book will strengthen your faith and help prepare you to face any crisis in your life. To get your free copy, call the number on your screen and ask for offer number 171 or visit the web address. And after you read this incredible resource, make sure and share it with a friend. Well, now let's get back to the rest of today's presentation and learn some more amazing facts from the Word of God. You know, a boxer can stay in the ring and endure all kinds of punches when he considers the prize, the title. And I don't recommend boxing. It's a brutal sport, but I used to watch it. And my mother dated a fellow that was big into boxing for years. And there was this one fight in New York City. Some of you remember Muhammad Ali, Cassius Clay, when I was a kid. And he fought with Joe Frazier. And it's one of the few fights that Muhammad Ali lost. And they stood toe-to-toe in the ring, and they beat on each other for 15 rounds, two heavyweight boxers. And Muhammad Ali got knocked out a couple times, and he was in pretty bad shape. After the fight, he was in the locker room, and he's on the table, and the doctor's checking on him because he's bleeding, and he's swollen, he's bruised. And Diana Ross, the singer, came in, and she saw him, and she fell down at the table. She's on her knees, and she's crying. He said, "I know I'm not pretty anymore." He said, "But don't cry for me, Diana. I just got paid $2 million to get beat up." He could handle it when he thought about the prize. And we've got to keep our mind on the prize, that this is not going to last forever. There's a number of promises in the Bible. 2 Corinthians 4:17, "For our light affliction, which is but for a moment, is working for us a far more exceeding and eternal weight of seen, but the things that are not seen." Another reason we have trouble is to help us help others. I told you that God

0: allows these things to do something in us and often to do something through us. Job was afflicted, and he might have wondered, why is this happening? And he and his friends spent a whole book talking about why an innocent man would suffer. How many people, how many millions of people have been encouraged by the patience of Job? Even James refers to the patience of Job, where we see that in the end, God is good. And we're realizing there's a battle behind the scenes. And as you look at the trials that Job goes through, he may see it then from his perspective. But we can see, looking back, that God sometimes allows these things to teach us and to help others. Notice 2 Corinthians 1 verse 3. This is a little bit of a deep verse, so you got to follow me. Paul sometimes waxes eloquent here. Blessed be the God and Father of our Lord Jesus Christ, the Father of mercies and the God of all comfort. Now that's the operative word. Who comforts us in all of our tribulation. Why? That we may be able to comfort those who are in any trouble. Sermon's about how to get through trouble. Why do we go through trouble? That we might comfort those who are in any trouble with the comfort with which we ourselves are comforted by God. For as the sufferings of Christ abound in us, our consolation also abounds through Christ. We're consoling others. Now, if we're afflicted, it's for your consolation and salvation, which is effective in enduring the same sufferings that we also suffer. Or we are comforted with your consolation and salvation. So whatever you're going through, God even might be using it to discipline you. But it could have multiple purposes. One of them being that whenever you get through it, you will be able to relate to another person and help them. Amen. A friend was telling me they were in the hospital for some procedure. And a nurse came in and had to turn them. And they said, that nurse was like Attila the Hun, just came in and just threw me around. I'm in pain, and I'm going, ow, ow, ow, ow. As of the next day, another nurse, a different nurse, came in, and they had to turn them. And they were so, they said, is this okay? How's this? Are we going too fast? And they were so considerate. And finally, they got them settled down, and they had to say to the nurse, they said, I just got to tell you, I really appreciate your being sensitive and gentle, because yesterday, boy, I had a nurse that was like a professional wrestler came in here just throwing me around. And the nurse said, well, I'll tell you, I've had the same surgery that you've had. I know how you feel. And so when you're going through some kind of trial or something, just say, all right, Lord, I don't know what I've done to deserve this, but maybe you didn't do anything to deserve it. Maybe he's going to use it later to help somebody else. And another very simple principle in why we go through troubles and suffering is to grow Christian virtue. 1 Peter 1:6, in this you greatly rejoice, though now for a little time, if need be, you've been grieved by various trials, that the trial of your faith, being much more precious than that of gold that perishes, though it be tried with fire, might be found unto praise and honor and glory at the appearing of Jesus. James says in James 1 verse 2, my brethren, count it all joy. How many of you think, oh joy, when you're going through a trial? Count it all joy when you fall into various trials, knowing, just know. See, if you know there's a purpose, that God has got a purpose in it, that the testing of your faith, it's helping you develop faith, produces patience. You know, when the Bible says, he that endures to the end will be saved, that word endurance is patience. Let patience have its perfect work. Now, why would he say, let patience have its perfect work, except that it's possible for you not to make the most of your trials? Say, Lord, I will embrace whatever it is you're trying to teach me through this. Somehow, sometimes God is simply glorified in some way through the trials we experience. Why did Jesus say Lazarus got sick? Because he ate too much sugar? Or did Jesus tell the disciples, it's for the glory of God? I didn't heal him right away, for the glory of God. John chapter 9, now as Jesus passed by, he saw a man blind from birth, and disciples want to know, why? What did he somehow do something wrong, or did God know he was going to go bad, or was it his parents' sin, or always trying to figure out why? You know what Jesus said? Neither. But that the works of God should be revealed in him. God was going to be glorified in a great way through his healing. Now that man had been blind. He wasn't very old. He had just come of age. So he's like 18, 20 years old. And he'd been blind his whole life. And you might think, well, what a terrible thing to be blind your whole life. And the Lord allow that, that he might be glorified. But how good did that man feel when he got his sight? And how long is that affliction compared to eternity if he's healed by Jesus and he has everlasting life? So Paul said we shouldn't question the potter saying, why did you make one vessel like this or one vessel like that? We've got to trust that God's God and he knows what he's doing, right? I used to always wonder, why was I born healthy and my brother was cystic fibrosis? But if God can be glorified in it, I was able to pray with my brother before he died. And he asked Jesus in his heart. Romans 8:16, the Spirit himself bears witness with our spirit that we are children of God, and if children, then heirs, and heirs of God and joint heirs with Christ, if indeed we suffer with him, that we may be glorified together. Amen. Sometimes we don't learn except through trouble. Have you learned that pain is a great instructor? There are lessons you learn in pain that you won't learn any other way. I've got something I'd like to share with you. Do not hold a spark plug wire when someone is turning over the ignition. I have learned that it is not 12 volts that will go through you, but because of the capacitor, you will experience 10,000 volts. Ask me how I know that. Ask me how I know you don't want to touch your disc brakes after you park the car, that they're very hot. I will never do that again. I have learned that lesson. So when you're going through a trial, sometimes I say, Lord, if I'm doing this because it's something you want to teach me, please teach me now. Don't be afraid of trials. Yes, life is tough for everybody. Amen?
1: Yeah.
0: You don't have to be afraid. Who was it that said, a man who fears suffering is already suffering from what he fears? Thomas A. Kempis said, he who knows how to suffer will enjoy much peace. Such a one is a conqueror of himself and Lord of the world, a friend of Christ and an heir of heaven. You know, the Bible tells us that Christ suffered for us. Amen. Hebrews 2:9, but we see Jesus, who was made a little lower than the angels, for the suffering of death, crowned with glory and honor. Christ in the garden said, Lord, if there's any way not to drink this cup, but he drank it, that he might taste death for every man. For it was fitting for him, for whom are all things, by whom all, in bringing many sons to glory, to make the captain of their salvation perfect through sufferings. So if he's our captain and he suffers, we should know that he can bring good of it. Even the soldier by the cross of Jesus saw Christ in his sufferings. He saw him say, Father, forgive them. And through beholding his sufferings, he said, surely this is the Son of God. When Christians know how to joyfully and patiently bear our sufferings, it sometimes is the very best opportunity to witness. Amen?
1: Amen.
0: And God is working in us. I'll close with a little poem that you may have heard before, someone once shared. It's called The Oyster and the Pearl. There once was an oyster whose story I'll tell, who found that some sand had slipped into his shell. Just one little grain, but it gave him such pain, for oysters are feelings, although they're quite plain. Now did he berate the working of fate, which had led him to such a deplorable state? No, he said to himself as he lay on the shelf, if I can't remove it, I'll try to improve it. So the years rolled on by, as years always do, and he came to his ultimate destiny. Stew. I don't recommend oyster stew. But the small grain of sand which had bothered him so was a beautiful pearl all richly aglow. Now this tale has a moral, for isn't it grand what an oyster can do with a morsel of sand? What couldn't we do if we'd only begin to enrich and embrace what gets under our skin? God allows trials because he loves you. We need to learn how to just see it through a heavenly perspective. Nothing is going to, the pain won't last. It's all temporary. And just say, Lord, help me to avoid bringing sufferings on myself. If I suffer for your sake,

0: 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It's now easier than ever for you to study God's Word with amazing facts, wherever and whenever you want. And most important, to share it with others.
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0: Don't forget to request today's free offer. 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
1: Some time ago, I was watching a horse pulling contest. Teams of horses were competing to see who could pull the most weight. Boy, they got right with the program. They were anxious to pull. The announcer was announcing the names of the owners and reporting the event when he made a comment that caught my attention. He said that an important part of the success of the horses was not only how much strength they had, but they also had to pull together. Strong as they might be, they couldn't do it by themselves. They had to pull together. It reminds me of moms and dads. They have to pull together too. Have your kids ever tried to divide and conquer? It doesn't just only work in war. Have your kids come to you for something thinking you'll say yes when they've already got a no from their mother? If you went ahead and said yes, oh, your kids will love you. But you blew it, particularly if you knew she said no. If you're going to keep discipline in the house, you must pull together. This is Rod Bieber with Seed Time and Harvest.
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3: 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I'm your Healthy by Choice host, Charles Mills. The dictionary defines the word epigenetics as the study of changes in gene expression caused by mechanisms other than changes in the underlying DNA sequence. What exactly does that mean? Should we care? What's that got to do with us? Gene expression drives our ability or inability to build and maintain optimum health, but are we victims of our genes? Just because there's heart disease or mental illness in our family, does that mean we're destined to suffer from those conditions? Let's talk with someone who has made an in-depth study of these questions. Dr. John Kelly is medical director of the Rocky Mount Lifestyle Health Center in Virginia and founding president of the American College of Lifestyle Medicine in Loma Linda, California. Besides being a medical doctor, he earned a Master of Public Health and Epidemiology, so what he says to us today carries with it many years of study and observation. Dr.

0: Kelly. Welcome to Healthy by Choice.
1: It's good to be with you, Charles. Thanks for having me.
0: Let's begin with the basics. Our genes have become the scapegoat of medicine today. It's hereditary, we're told. You may as well resign yourself to what's going to happen to you because your genes are in charge. Dr. Kelly, what's right and what's wrong with that concept?
1: You know, the idea that lifestyle changes can prevent disease is pretty intuitive. I mean,
0: yes, most folks
1: would agree, sure, if I avoid this or that or do this or that, it may change my future health. But the thing that has really been revolutionary in medicine involving lifestyle epigenetics has been the recognition from science that lifestyle change can also reverse disease, Charles. And so for some time, it was controversial. We couldn't understand how this could be because, after all, we're born with the genes, with the DNA from half of our chromosomes from mom, half from dad, and that's the way it is. In fact, there was a few years ago, it wasn't that long ago, that geneticists were saying that really everything about us is pre-programmed. And what we have learned now is the epigenome is another part of the chromosomes that we inherit. Only about 50% of the chromosome that we get from mom and dad is DNA. Did you know that?
0: I did not know that, no.
1: About half of it, by weight, is actually not DNA. It's what we now know are the switches, the epigenome, or the portion of the chromosome that controls the expression of the genes in the DNA. So, really, it is true that we cannot change our underlying DNA sequence. That is, at birth, or at conception, we might say, is fixed. But what has become so exciting is geneticists have begun to really start to unravel the human genome. You know, this was first sequenced just over a decade ago.
0: Right, yeah.
1: The great hope was that with now that we know all the genes, there's about 25,000 genes in human genome, we could start to sort these things out and see which ones was which problems and so on. And it has turned out that the genome is more like raw material. The epigenome is actually in control. It would be, to use an analogy, is the genome or the DNA sequence is like the thoroughbred racing horse, okay? That when you're a jockey riding the horse, you can't run for the horse, but the jockey does have control of the horse, guiding the horse as to the path to take, as well as when to run, you know, all out and when to hold back, etc. So the epigenome is like the jockey writing the DNA genes. You mentioned that I work at the Rocky Mountain Lifestyle Health Center. I'm a lifestyle medicine specialist. This is my chosen practice field. So I use lifestyle change to treat chronic disease. And every time I share with a new group of patients or with doctors when I give talks around the country about the amount of risk reduction, the reversal of diabetes and of heart disease with lifestyle change, almost always there's a few in the audience that say, yes, Dr. Kelly, you don't understand. I inherited diabetes. It's my grandparents had it, my parents, and I've got it. But do you know, we inherit something more than just chromosomes from our parents. We inherit lifestyle preferences. There's hardly anyone that, any woman that hasn't married some fella and found out at some point there was a favorite dish that his mom used to make. Honey, can you get that recipe from mom and learn how to do that? I just love that. So my point is, we inherit lifestyle preferences, dietary preferences, exercise or non-exercise. And so we inherit lifestyle choices as well as our DNA. And what we have learned is that every gene has to have an on and off switch. Think about this just a moment. When we are born, as I said earlier, we get half of the chromosomes from mom, half from dad, and then those two cells, that egg and that sperm, came together and formed a single cell called a zygote. That cell began to develop, and it multiplied by dividing, right? It became two cells. Each of those became two. Every cell becomes two until 9 months later, we were born a happy baby. Now, the question I have is, if every cell in that baby came from the same first cell, then every cell in that baby's body has the same DNA, the same genes. And so that means that there's all the genes for a liver in my ear. But fortunately, those genes are turned off. Only the ear genes have been turned on at the proper time and on and off. It's actually not a single on-off switch, as we now are learning. It's more like an orchestra,
0: yes,
1: where the genes are being turned on and off at the right time and for the right amount of time to cause the cells to become an ear or the cells in my liver to become a liver. And so the key thought here for us as laymen is to realize that every gene in our DNA has one or more switches, or gas pedal, brake pedal. It might be better because it's sort of like an adjustable switch, not just an on-off, like a light switch.
0: And the concept, of course, that those switches are on-off and we don't have them all on is we don't have someone who has every other hair blonde and the other every hair red. It's like our DNA chooses which of the characteristics from the mom, which of the characteristics from the dad it wants to manifest. And so that expression takes place. So there is some on and off happening even from the very beginning, you're saying?
1: Absolutely. In fact, what's really remarkable about this is to realize that when we inherited the chromosomes, they came with switches.
0: Mm-hmm.
1: And what do we know about a switch? A switch is on or off. It's in a setting.
0: Yeah.
1: Studies have been done showing that the switch setting in the grandparents is affecting disease in the grandchildren.
0: Really?
1: So, but think about this a moment. The fact is that the egg from which you and I, every person came, which formed in our mother's ovary, okay, it formed while she was still in her mother's womb.
0: Yes.
1: Because the eggs are formed in the female ovary in the first few months of gestation. And even before my mother was born, the egg from which I came was formed in her ovary. So that means that the switch settings on those genes had some determinant from my grandmother.
0: Mm-hmm, mm-hmm.
1: So there is a multi-generational effect. Here's the thing. While the DNA sequence cannot be changed, the epigenome is the go-between, the interface between the environment and our DNA. So the DNA cannot change, but the epigenetic switches are continually being affected or modulated by our environment, which includes our unchosen environment. Okay, we may not choose, for example, to be in a flood or to be exposed to some toxin, but most of our environment is voluntary. We choose our lifestyle, we choose our diet, we choose our exercise routines, etc. And the exciting thing is that we can change the switch settings. It's been shown. Studies have been done where they have mice that had been engineered to get disease so we could study human disease in a mouse model.
0: Mm-hmm.
1: And by feeding the mother while she was pregnant, they were able to feed a pregnant mother with a diet that changed the switch settings and actually turned off the switches on the genes that produced the disease that had been engineered into the mouse. This is called an agouti mouse.
0: Mm-hmm.
1: And those changes were transgenerational, meaning the impact of the diet fed the mother during pregnancy was evident for 3 to 4 generations in the offspring in a beneficial way, eliminating the effect of those harmful genes.
0: And I would assume if it was in a beneficial way, it would also hold true if it was in a detrimental way.
1: Yes, that is true. An example is it's been shown now that smoking, remarkably, in males, affects the grandsons. So it seems to be the effect is even more pronounced in the grandson than in the son.
0: Mm-hmm.
1: And this proves to us that the switches are not only coming from the mother and the egg, but they're also coming from things that the father chooses to do. So, yes, these detrimental effects they're in the switches. The DNA is not changed, but the switch settings are affected. Now, the good news is, Charles, that even if I inherited, let's say I don't even know my parents, maybe I don't know who my biological parents are, so I don't know what switch settings I may have inherited, my lifestyle choices can largely alter even the switch settings that I was born with, so that my choices, for good choices, I can improve the switch settings, and I can reduce my risk of any harmful genes I have being expressed during my lifetime. Or if I have been, let's say, been born to very healthy-minded, conscientious parents, but then I go and become a profligate like the prodigal son.
0: Yes,
1: I'm going to, believe me, the prodigal son had some different switch settings on the genes after that lifestyle he lived before he returned back to his father's home.
0: That is amazing. That is amazing. We're going to take a short break, and when we come back, more with Dr. John Kelly on the subject of epigenetics. This is important for us to know because it affects how we look at our own health, and the decisions we make really do affect our health. Healthy by Choice is the name of this program, and Healthy by Choice is the way it is in the real world for every one of us. So more with Dr. Kelly on our return, so stay right where you are.
2: I felt that I was living a healthy lifestyle, but I was starting to have a few problems that I attributed to aging. I did not consider myself obese, but I had gained 40 pounds over a period of about 25 years. My cholesterol was raising, my blood pressure was beginning to creep up, I was on medication, a series of medications for lowering my cholesterol, but the condition that affected my lifestyle the most was the osteoarthritis in my knees. I had very limited mobility and limited range of motion, constant pain, and this was affecting the interaction with my grandchildren. When I first began making changes through the CHIP program, pounds began to melt off right away. Inflammation and other symptoms of my osteoarthritis in my knees just disappeared. I was able to eliminate medication that I was taking for cholesterol. I felt so much better, had so much energy, and I truly believe I was healthier than I was in my 40s. CHIP has given me a second chance for an active life and a long life. I'm really looking forward to being an active part of my grandchildren's lives as they grow, and I've chosen to be healthy for the rest of my life.
0: Are you ready to be healthy for the rest of your life? Visit chiphealth.com to begin your journey. Welcome back to the program. I'm your host, Charles Mills. I'm here with Dr. John Kelly. He is the medical director of the Rocky Mount Lifestyle Center in Virginia and a founding president of the American College of Lifestyle Medicine in Loma Linda, California. He has made a study of epigenetics, and he is telling us today that we are not necessarily tied in to what our grandparents and our parents give us. We will be tied in, of course, if we don't make any changes in our lives, but we can make changes. Now, Dr. Kelly, before we go any further, I got to ask you this. There is a move afoot in science right now that if we can understand the genes, we can go in and surgically alter a particular problem gene so that that issue will not bother us. What is your take on this? Is this the route for us to go?
1: Well, you know, that holds a lot of promise. This idea that something like, say, sickle cell disease, which is caused by a single difference, a single mistake, I would call it, in the DNA sequence, and how wonderful it would be if we could eliminate some of these genetic diseases, Huntington's chorea and others that are just clearly the result of a mistake in the DNA sequence. But you know, Charles, what's really interesting is that the vast majority of diseases, even sickle cell disease, Huntington's chorea, if it's in your family, it's very prevalent in your life. But for the population as a whole, those are pretty minor conditions. But the ones that are more, over three-quarters, I think, now of Americans overweight and obese, we have a diabetes epidemic. As exciting as the DNA correction, that holds very little promise at this point for fixing these major epidemics, mm-hmm. because they are caused more by the epigenome than they are by the genome. And it turns out that while that technology you're talking about is something

0: think that does hold promise, and is we should continue to advance and learn how to do that, because it will help in some of these more rare conditions.
1: Mm-hmm.
0: Right now we know that it's not a single gene, it's hundreds, maybe thousands, mm-hmm. of genes that are involved in diabetes, heart disease, obesity, etc. And so I do think that's a good thing, and I'm looking forward to in the future this science developing. But to give the impression that that's going to hold the key to our major diseases, that's false. In fact, do you know, they call it there's something called personalized medicine. This is a concept that by looking at the variations in our DNA, sort of like the DNA test that we do, that we can tell one person from another,
1: right.
0: because of the differences in our DNA, the idea is that these differences can help doctors in the future to prescribe just the right medicines or the right treatment. There is some promise there, but it's been now discovered that we have much more we can do by changing the epigenetics than by changing the DNA.
1: Because we see, you know, high-profile people, my mother, my grandmother has breast cancer, so I'm going to remove my breasts here because I don't want to get this problem, and it scares people, and we want to know what to do about this.
0: Yes, the risk, even of something like that, Charles, has been shown that we can reduce the risk of genetic disease expression by a healthy lifestyle.
1: Mm.
0: We do not yet have proof that I'm aware of in any study looking at how much risk you can reduce for the BRCA mutation. I do know that, for example, exercise has been shown to reduce the risk of recurrence of breast cancer by about 50%. You can cut the risk of having the, you know, recur by regular exercise, but I have not seen any studies looking at this specifically in the BRCA1 mutation.
1: Mm-hmm.
0: One thing I would want to mention is that the potential, what's happening in the field of genetics is that it's now being recognized that epigenetics, or the switch settings, have more potential for benefit to mankind probably than our thinking that we could change the DNA itself.
1: Mm.
0: Now, it is true in a case like BRCA1 or the sickle cell disease, Huntington's chorea, that changing the DNA sequence could solve the problem because it is a single mutation type of disease.
1: Right.
0: But, as I said earlier, the majority of the diseases are not that simple. There are many genes being expressed, and there's not exactly a DNA mutation causing it. It's more an inappropriate expression of normal genes.
1: Yeah.
0: I'll call them healthy. So, but the mushrooming interest in this is remarkable to me. I have in the last month seen three popular journals with articles on epigenetics. So what's happening is the epigenetics is really mushrooming, because when the human genome was sequenced, we thought it was going to be a simple a matching process. What we've learned now is that the wiring, if you will, the wiring between the genes and our healthy or unhealthy bodies is very complex. The wiring is more complicated, shall we say, than the battery. If you think of the DNA as the battery powering
1: right.
0: our health. One scientist said this is orders of magnitude more complicated than the human genome was.
1: Mm.
0: So we kind of anticipate this taking a few more decades to unravel. And who knows, perhaps we may find another level of complexity
1: yes.
0: on top of that.
1: Yes. We're talking with John Kelly. He is the medical director of the Rocky Mount Lifestyle Health Center in Virginia, and he has made a study of what's called epigenetics. And you are telling us that we have the power in us, in the choices that we make, in affecting what our genes do by turning them on and off. Now, of course, we've talked with Dr. Campbell on this program several times, and he has mentioned that he discovered that there is an element in cow's milk that has that kind of power. Is that what we're talking about? Is that what you are trying to say, that there are things we put in our bodies that actually affect the expression of our genes?
0: Oh, absolutely. In fact, the most powerful way to change switch settings that we know is with food.
1: Hmm.
0: Food has more impact changes more switch settings in a more powerful way than anything else that we've become aware of. Yes, Dr. Campbell has a book out, a new book called Whole, which is a wonderful resource, and I love how he has really pulled all the pieces together to show that healthy lifestyle choices can alter thousands of gene switches in a good way if we make healthy choices, or in a bad way. The thing that he mentioned, you were just saying, he discovered in cow's milk, casein, this protein, it is clear that that single protein, or that single nutrient, shall we say, is capable of altering the switch settings that affect the growth of cancer in our cells. And the thing that we have not yet discovered, as far as I'm aware, there's no research been published yet on which switches exactly are involved, Charles, but it is clear now that that is how it happens, because his research, he was able to give the cow's milk to mice that had, or animals that had cancer, and the cancer growth would increase. It would turn up and make the cancer grow much faster, take it away, replace it with plant nutrients, and instead the cancer would go into remission, as we call it, or stop growing. So clearly, and you know, people have wondered how fast can these switches change if you make a change? You know, people would say, well, you have to live healthy for years to benefits to show. Do you know, research has been published recently showing that in 20 minutes, exercise can change gene switch settings in a positive way.
1: 20 minutes. My. Well, you know, that just really is encouraging, because we don't like sitting around waiting for something to happen. We want something to happen now. And apparently, our bodies are ready to respond. They're eager to respond very quickly when we start making healthy choices. And 20 minutes, I can wait 20 minutes for something good to happen. And there may be even things that happen faster than that. I know for sure that when we are sick, when we are not feeling well, we want to get well fast. We want things to happen fast. So it sounds like you're telling me that one of the fastest ways of reversing all this stuff is for us to start making healthy choices. I'm on the right track here?
0: Absolutely. For years, I worked with smoking cessation, and the studies show that within 24 hours after a person smokes their last cigarette, within 24 hours, Charles, their risk of death from sudden heart disease is cut in half. We've now shown Dr. Robert Vogel at Johns Hopkins has shown that eating a high-fat convenience meal, fast food meal, like a burger and fries, changes within hours, I believe it was in less than 2 hours, changes the pliability of our arteries, which makes them more stiff and increases our blood pressure, makes us more likely to have stroke and heart disease. So these things that we used to think were, you know, long term, it takes a lifetime. No, you're right. We can start reversing our diseases like diabetes, obesity, heart disease, cancer in matter of minutes to hours when we start making healthy choices.
1: Let's really bring this home now, Dr. John Kelly. If I want to turn off the bad switches in my body, and if I want to turn on the good switches in my body today, during the next 24 hours, what should I do?
0: The first thing is to start getting a whole plant diet. Eat more whole plant foods. Mm-hmm. A long discussion could be had as to exactly which ones. That depends on your diet.
1: Yeah.
0: Second thing is get adequate amounts of restful sleep.
1: Yeah.
0: They recently published showing that sleep may change as many as 700 genes from lack of sleep in a negative way. And probably third would be regular, moderate activity. All three of those things. And I know it sounds like, well, this is what we've heard all along. Yes, it is. What we're now finding is that genetics and epigenetics is revealing to us why these healthy lifestyles are so effective, and showing us that they have their benefits within minutes to hours. Within 24 hours, you can start improving health by making these simple changes.
1: Well, that is good news, because those of us who are in a hurry, us type A behavior people, guess what? Your body, our bodies are eager to do what is right for us. Our bodies are eager to heal the diseases we carry. Our bodies are eager to turn around the brain fog that we are under because of bad habits, our inability to think. Our bodies are eager, ready, and primed to make those changes. And all we need to do, according to Dr. John Kelly today, is move over to that whole food plant-based diet to get adequate rest and to exercise, to get the blood flowing in our body. This sounds vaguely familiar to any Christian. That's exactly what God made available to us in Eden. Fresh air, sunshine, exercise, good food, a whole day a week to rest, and a relationship with Him that is stress-reducing. Sounds like Eden had the right idea, Dr. Kelly.
0: I think he gave us an ideal lifestyle plan right there.
1: All right, there you go. God's health laws were in place then, and they can be again, if we want to be healthy by choice. Dr. John Kelly, Medical Director of the Rocky Mount Lifestyle Health Center in Virginia, thank you so much for being with us. We really appreciate your words of wisdom today.
0: Thank you for having me, Charles.
1: And listener, we invite you to the website, the Complete Health Improvement Program's website, chiphealth.com. There you can find information about all areas of health, recipes for those good foods, how to exercise correctly, and things you can do to improve the sleep. As Dr. Kelly says, we need those three things. That's all at chiphealth.com. Check it out. Until next time, this is Charles Mills, along with Dr. John Kelly, and inviting you to be healthy by choice. Goodbye, everyone. 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
4: Now a look at your morning weather on Northlake County Christian Radio. Partly sunny with thunderstorms today with a high near 97 and lows around 76. Mostly sunny tomorrow with a high of 94 and lows around 76. For your Friday, partly sunny with a high near 92 and lows around 76. And for Saturday, partly sunny with a high near 94 and lows around 77. That's your morning weather on Northlake County Christian Radio.
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6: From the Christian News Radio Network, I'm Jim Miller. President Trump was in the Buckeye State last night, attending the 2026 Patriot Games finale. It's a sporting competition created by the White House to celebrate America's 250th anniversary, featuring one male and one female athlete from each of the 50 states. The games took place in the city of Geneva, outside of Cleveland. President Trump reportedly growing frustrated with Secretary of Homeland Security Mark Wayne Mullen. It stems from several decisions, including the order to stop ICE from conducting traffic stops, in which Trump quickly overruled. News Nation's Allie Bradley has a reaction from Mullen and DHS.
7: We're hearing from Secretary Mullen himself in a statement saying, quote, "President Trump and I are on the same page. We want our ICE officers to have all options available to keep them safe while executing our mission of deporting as many illegal alien criminals from our country as possible." And then we also heard from DHS as well, where they said, "We are all focused on delivering on the president's mission to deport illegal aliens are all on the same page. Anyone who says otherwise is just trying to sow division and create an illusion of chaos."
6: White House denying any tensions between the president and his DHS pick. More news is coming up, but now here's a word from my sponsor.
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6: Violent crime continues to decline nationwide at a historic rate. An Axios survey finds the decline spans across the Biden and Trump presidencies. News Nation's Connell McShane.
10: There are four different categories that they look at, and you break it down in homicides, robberies, rapes, and aggravated assaults, with the collective drop in crimes down by 8%+ across all of the cities surveyed. So as I say on the categories here, if we start to look at that and begin with the homicide, 17.2% decline in homicides alone, the biggest decline of all the categories across nearly 70 cities.
6: A TikTok ban on federal government devices being lifted by the White House. That move follows a Justice Department opinion finding that employees can legally download TikTok under the platform's new U.S. joint venture, which is a majority owned by American investors. The decision marks the latest development in the long-running effort to keep TikTok operating in the U.S. Well, Tony Romo will remain on leave from the NFL on CBS broadcast booth following his DUI arrest last month. From Christian News Radio Network, I'm Jim Miller. To hear this and other reports on demand, visit ChristianNewsRadio.org.
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12: 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My name is Adrian Westney Jr. I'm glad you've joined us today at The More Abundant Life. We feature material by Pastor Wintley Phipps. Today we're going to be experiencing both of those things. In fact, we're going to start a short two-part series entitled Words of Encouragement, Part 1. Now, here's Pastor Phipps with today's message.
13: Turn with me to the book of 1 Samuel, chapter 30, and I'll begin reading verse 1. The book of 1 Samuel, chapter 30, verse 1. The Bible says, "And it came to pass, when David and his men were come to Ziklag, on the third day, that the Amalekites had invaded the south and Ziklag and smitten Ziklag and burned it with fire." Before I read on, I always like to say a word of prayer before I read God's word. Father, bless us as we open your word today. Cleanse me of all unrighteousness. Fill my life with your Holy Spirit's presence and power. Speak to me, through me, for me. And I'll always be careful to give you the honor, the glory, and the praise in the name of Jesus. Amen. Let us continue. 1 Samuel chapter 30, verse 2. "And had taken the women captives that were therein. They slew not any, either great or small, but carried them away and went on their way. So David and his men came to the city, and behold, it was burned with fire, and their wives and their sons and their daughters were taken captives. Then David and the people that were with him lifted up their voice and wept until they had no more power to weep. And David's two wives were taken captives, Ahinoam and Jezreelitess, and Abigail, the wife of Nabal the Carmelite. And David was greatly distressed, for the people spake of stoning him, because the soul of all the people was grieved, every man for his sons and for his daughters. But David encouraged himself in the Lord his God. May God add a blessing to the reading of his word. King David with his loyal band of soldiers were returning home to the city of Ziklag. Against the will of God, David had taken his men to try and form an alliance with the Philistines. They had gone from home for a while, and all of them were anxious to be reunited with their wives and children. As they approached their beloved city of Ziklag, they saw smoke rising from the city in the distance. As they grew closer, David and his men became totally dismayed and discouraged. They were overtaken by grief. You see, while they were carrying out their military duties, their enemies, the Amalekites, had overtaken their fair city, sacked it, and burned it to the ground. Not only were all their homes destroyed, and normally in a case like that, marauding armies would not only destroy the buildings and the city, but they would destroy and kill the people. But in a gesture of spite and utter contempt, the Amalekites had also taken their wives and children captive. What an awful, dreadful day that was for David. For all that was precious to David and his men had been captured and taken away. Church, this friend of God, David, this battle-tested hero, now faced one of the most difficult tests of his life. At that moment, David was almost overcome with discouragement. The Bible says, then David and the people that were with him lifted up their voice and wept until they had no more power to weep. You ever get to the point where you cry so much you've got no more tears to cry? This man after God's own heart, this man who had been anointed and chosen by God to lead his people, he found that those who followed him were now disillusioned with him. The same David that had slain Goliath, the same David for whom the women in Zion sang songs of praise, the same David who the high priest had called the most faithful servant in all the kingdom, the same David of whom Saul spake, saying, "Thou art more righteous than I. I know well that the kingdom of Israel shall be established in thine hand." That same David was now almost overcome with discouragement. It seemed that David had come to the end of his influence with his people. And everyone who stood with David, everyone deserted him. They were maddened with grief and rage. David's soldiers were now ready for any desperate measures, and they threatened to stone their leader. David had trusted that in time of difficulty, that the Philistines would save him and save his people from their enemies. And God was not pleased with that. Have mercy. David chastened for the lack of faith that had led him to place himself among the Philistines. And so he had opportunity to see how much safety there really is to be found among God's enemies. At first, David couldn't understand why the path of faith he was following would lead him to such hard times. And David knew he was called of God. He knew he was destined to sit on the throne of Israel. He knew that he had been blessed with a special outpouring of the Holy Spirit. So imagine what was going through David's mind as he stood watching the burning ruins of his home, thinking about his wives and family being in the hands of the enemy. David didn't know whether his family was dead or alive. And in utter discouragement, David must have asked himself, if God is with me, then why is all this happening to me? If God is with me, why am I despised by those who I have led faithfully? If I am a man after God's heart, why am I being hunted and treated like a wild animal? David, all seemed lost for him. David's men no longer saw him as a mighty man of faith and vision. In their minds, David was an inept, incompetent leader. After all, what kind of leader leaves his city, his main city, unprotected? And that day, David stood alone in total despair. I don't know about you, brothers and sisters, but all of us have had some time in our lives when we've been overtaken by discouragement. And today, for the next few moments, I would like to talk to you about this, one of the most crippling and debilitating of our human emotions, discouragement. Now, the word discourage means the undoing of courage, the unraveling of one's ability to do battle with the trials of life. And perhaps it may seem elementary to some, but this might enlighten others. That word discourage begins with the prefix dis. And generally, whenever those three letters, D-I-S, are placed in front of a word, it means to take away from. So dis in front of a word alters the meaning of that word and causes it to mean the opposite of the original meaning of that word. So to be discouraged means to be without courage. It means to be drained of courage. To be discouraged means the crippling of one's ability to be courageous. To be discouraged means the paralyzing of your sense of confidence to face the challenges that are before you. Discouragement is the neutralizing of determination. It is the neutralizing of conviction and fortitude. Discouragement can sabotage a positive outlook. Discouragement can pour cold water on great ideas. Some people specialize in being discouraging. You come up with a good idea, it doesn't have to be a great idea, just a good idea, and they will pour cold water on it. You remember the 12 spies that Moses sent out? 10 spies came back and said, oh, we can't do this. Oh, we can't have, we are like grasshoppers to these people. Those 10 spies discouraged the whole nation of Israel. Just a few words of doubt can discourage a whole church. Are you with me today? So when people come to you with discouraging talk, I want to be kind. Don't give them the hand. Be kind and say, brother, let's talk positive. Sometimes when you don't understand why certain people the way they do, it is because they are discouraged. When young people come to church and act up, you don't realize it. Many of them are just discouraged. Discouragement can bring on depression. Usually it starts, depression starts with discouragement. That's why it's important not to let anybody talk discouragingly around you. They will depress you. Discouragement can precipitate mood swings. Help me, Jesus. Episodes of despair. Since the entrance of sin, discouragement has always been with us.
14: You remember how God's man, Elijah, great man of God, he went and ran and hid under a juniper tree because he was discouraged. And his discouragement turned into a spectacle of cowardice and depression. You remember?

How Jonah in discouragement ran from Nineveh. Sometimes when you get the chance, read the book of Philippians. The book of Philippians written by Paul, you will recognize when you read it that sometimes people outside a prison can be more discouraged than those in the prison. The book of Philippians is a letter written by Paul from a jail to encourage those who were free. No matter one's station in life, anyone can become a victim of discouragement. Discouragement can come over you whether you are poor or rich. So don't envy people who are rich, thinking that, stay with me today, thinking that their money will protect them from discouragement. Discouragement can get you whether you're rich or poor. Our forefathers toiling in the sun left us songs and spirituals that chronicled their moments of discouragement as they picked cotton in the hot sun. And let me tell you something, nothing will discourage you more than picking cotton in the hot sun. As they picked cotton in the hot sun, they sang, "Oh, nobody knows the trouble I've seen. Nobody knows but Jesus." Their songs told of days when their spirits were bruised and their hearts were broken. In their eloquent choruses, they sang songs like, "Sometimes I'm up, sometimes I'm down, sometimes I'm almost to the ground. Nobody knows the trouble I've seen. Nobody knows but Jesus." Even though we don't pick cotton, I believe that one of the great challenges of life today is learning how to battle against discouragement. Because there is so much out there to make you discouraged. You raise a child, feed him, feed her, wipe her, wipe him, stay up all night, and then they put their finger in your face. That'll get you discouraged. I would hazard a guess that each and every one of us at some time in our lives, we've either been mentally discouraged, emotionally discouraged, spiritually discouraged. And through the years, as a pastor, I've listened to people as they shared with me, often in painful detail, the long list of reversals that have happened in their lives. And you know, very few of us were born with silver spoons in our mouths. And fewer still have enjoyed the kind of life that can be characterized as a straight road to success. Most of us have had to struggle for what we have. Somebody say amen. Most of us have had to go down life, and it has been a winding, twisting road. And you would be shocked. You would be shocked. You would be shocked if you only knew what some of the people sitting next to you have lived through. I've talked to people who watch their life savings disappear in hours. And they never imagined that those they trusted with their investments would prove false. That's a nice way of saying would just downright lie and steal resources they accumulated over many years. I've known people who have thought that their life saving, the fruit of their years, would be with them, but it was gone in minutes. The little they had stashed away for retirement turned into a notice for insufficient funds. I don't know about you, but just the thought that the little money you have is really no more than a blip on a computer screen, that makes me nervous. Somebody says, "Show me your money," and you go to a computer screen on an ATM and say, "This is how much I got. Where is it?" I've seen wealthy people file for bankruptcy. I've seen the health of those who were once vibrant and full of vigor as it began to wane. I've seen lives full of promise go down the drain because they were paralyzed in an automobile accident. I'll never forget, one day I was singing in Atlanta, and a fellow preacher of mine said, "I want to take you by a friend who's
ask me anytime you're in town to bring you by. And I got in his car and I drove up. And as we walked in, I walked into this bedroom, and this young man, about 35 years old, completely paralyzed from his neck down, was in a car accident. And you know that young man, when I walked into the room, his eyes lit up, his face began to beam. He said, "I'm so glad you came to see me." And then he said, "You know, from this hospital, from this bed here in my house, Pastor Phipps, I do a radio program. Amen. And I interview people on the radio from my bed. And when people call talking about how discouraged they are, I tell them, child, you need to come see me. I've seen discouragement written over the faces of people who struggle to make the best of a bad situation. I've seen them smile through their suffering. And as a pastor, I've seen what discouragement can do. I've seen the tears of a spouse hurt by the betrayal and unfaithfulness of their life's partner. Nothing will discourage you more than somebody who's been walking with you every day with the Bible, going to church, and then next thing you find out, they've been over here in a house, in a bedroom, in a hotel room that they're not supposed to be in. You act like you don't know what I'm talking about. That'll discourage you. I've seen the discouragement of young people in love whose hearts were broken. The servant of God says that darkness and discouragement will sometimes come upon the soul and threaten to overwhelm us. But we should not cast away our confidence. We must keep our eyes fixed on Jesus. She said, feeling or no feeling, whether you feel happy or not, don't let yourself be discouraged. That young couple who just got married and thought that their marriage would be storybook. And then they find out that marriage is just plain old hard work. You know how you can get it. All it takes about 2-3 good years of marriage and you are tempted to be discouraged. Because you realize it's hard work. That person nearing retirement who finds out that after all their years, they don't have enough. That senior citizen who was spry. You know, it's a very short time from going to be spry to a walker. It can happen just like that. There are those who get baptized, try to serve the Lord, but in their own homes, they must face persecution. You know, that's discouraging. You go down in the watery grave, you get baptized, decide to serve the Lord, and next thing you know, you're being called names by your own family. That's discouraging. The servant of God tells us in the third volume of the Bible commentary that discouragement will press in about every soul. As a matter of fact, she also says that sometimes when you just are starting to feel like what Winston Churchill used to call the black dog. He that's the term he gave it. When you start to feel this dark cloud begin to hover over you. Ellen White says, if your eyes could only be open, you would see evil angels hovering around you with their wings. That's why you begin to feel discouraged. And then some people, how can I say this? Two things Ellen White brings out that often carry us down into the pit of discouragement. You know what the first one is? Debt. You didn't hear what I said. Debt. D-E-B-T. Debt. Debt. Not being able to pay your bills will discourage you. Yeah. You know I'm right. Some of you look like you've never had that problem before. Not being able to pay your bills will discourage you. Had that problem before.
not being able

0: Jesus, but you know you don't have the strength to do it. You know, to fight your private battles with that sin that so easily besets you. You promise the Lord you'll never do it again, and then you do it again. Now that's the skeleton. Many people give up trying to be a Christian. They give up.
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3: The United Nations will soon give place to a world rule of 12 nations with headquarters in one capital city. I'll be back in a moment with the amazing facts.

Hello, this is Joe Cruz on the Amazing Facts broadcast, facts which affect you. You know, friends, it was Sir Thomas More who invented the word utopia. You remember that was the title of his famous book. Now, the word is actually a combination of two Greek words meaning no place. And that's just the trouble, of course. Utopia is no place. For suppose we could banish poverty and educate everybody and give everybody an equal chance, a good home, a car, a bank account. Yet all too soon, what happens? The children grow up, the steps of father and mother grow feeble, their hair begins to turn gray, and soon there'll be days and nights of sickness, and then finally death. Tell me, where would be that heaven that we built on earth? It would be gone, of course. But I want to acquaint you with a program of life, eternal life, as real as anything you've ever known. Let's take a moment now to look at God's plan. Recently on this broadcast, we studied about Earth's closing events. We learned about the two resurrections, that of the righteous and that of the wicked, which bounded the 1,000-year period known as the millennium. We learned that the next great event will be the second coming of Jesus Christ, which will open the millennium, and that at the close, God's people will be ushered into the home of the saved, God's new world of tomorrow. Now, when God establishes His new world, He says there will be 12 United Nations in control. Now, which would they be, friends? You might ask that question. Now, listen carefully to Matthew 19:28. And Jesus said unto them, Verily I say unto you, that ye which have followed me in the regeneration, when the Son of Man shall sit in the throne of his glory, ye also shall sit upon 12 thrones, judging the 12 tribes of Israel. All right, after the enemy of God and man, who disrupts all life and happiness, has been forever destroyed, God will be the ruler of this new world. And the 12 apostles will sit as judges on thrones ruling the 12 tribes of the children of Israel. Now, friends, what do you think about that? It's the word of Jesus himself. Now, Revelation 21, 10, 12, and 14 gives us additional information. And he carried me away in the Spirit to a great and high mountain and showed me that great city, the holy Jerusalem, descending out of heaven from God, and had a wall great and high, and had 12 gates, and at the gates 12 angels, and names written thereon, which are the names of the 12 tribes of the children of Israel. And the wall of the city had 12 foundations, and in them the names of the 12 apostles of the Lamb. Now, friends, unhappily, there's a great deal of confusion and misunderstanding with reference to the Jewish people and the term Israel. It seems that when anything Jewish is mentioned, there are those who will rise up and say, well, I'll have absolutely nothing to do with it. Now, such individuals misunderstand, I believe, some very important truths regarding God's plan for Israel. Now, it's very, very evident, friend, from the lips of Jesus and of John the Revelator, that in the kingdom of God there will be a blending of the 12 tribes of the children of Israel. And ruling over the home of the saved will be the 12.

0: apostles. Oh, you ask, will the Jews then be the rulers in this new world? No, friends, not our Jewish friends that you're thinking about today. Not literal Israel, not the Jewish race as we know it now. Now, let me explain. Let me go back to the beginning when God made that original promise of inheritance to Abraham in Genesis 13, 14, and 15. And the Lord said unto Abram, after that Lot was separated from him, lift up now thine eyes and look from the place where thou art, northward and southward and eastward and westward, for all the land which thou seest, to thee will I give it, and to thy seed forever. Now, we might reasonably ask, did this promise include only the land that Abraham could see? Or did God mean that he should be heir of the entire world? And Paul answers that in Romans 4:13, where he says distinctly that Abraham was to be, quote, heir of the world, end quote. Oh, you say, that's fine for the Jews. They're fortunate. But where do we come in? We Gentiles. The all-important link which establishes your identity with reference to this lost inheritance is Galatians 3:29, and this is what it says. And if ye be Christ, then are ye Abraham's seed and heirs according to the promise. Now, isn't that clear, friends? If you belong to Christ, then you are Abraham's seed, spiritual Israel. And what's more, you're accounted as an heir according to the promise given to Abraham. The Scriptures declare that the Gentile nations are made heirs of the original promises through Jesus. Note that very thing in Romans 2 and verses 28 and 29. We are told here, quote, he is not a Jew which is one outwardly, but he is a Jew which is one inwardly. So, friends, there it is. And the name Israel, by the way, means overcomer. And all who are overcomers through Jesus can partake of these promises. Now, someone is saying, but you seem to be talking about this world. I thought we were going to spend eternity in the skies. No, friends, the Bible nowhere tells us that we will spend eternity in the skies. I well know the popular conception today concerning the home of the saved, but, friends, it is without foundation in the Bible. And unfortunately, such a doctrine has led to much loss of confidence in the Christian faith. A lot of people are like little Bobby, who, when asked by his surprised Sunday school teacher why he didn't want to go to heaven, replied that he wasn't interested in playing a harp. Now, many people are disinterested in the hereafter, just like Bobby, and for just about the same reason. But please notice what the Lord himself says in Matthew 5, verse 5. Blessed are the meek, for they shall inherit the earth. Now, you can readily see from this statement by Jesus that the saved will not spend eternity on a cloud or on some star way out there on the edge of the universe. We have a similar promise to this in Proverbs 11:31 that says, the righteous shall be recompensed in the earth. Now listen, God gave his life that this world might forever become the home of the saved. Isaiah 45:18, for thus saith the Lord that created the heavens, God himself that formed the earth and made it. He hath established it. He created it not in vain. He formed it to be inhabited. I am the Lord, and there is none else. No, friends, the Lord did not create this earth in vain. He formed it to be inhabited. God's plan has been delayed, but not destroyed by disobedience and rebellion. Now, one might well reason that the meek do not possess much of the earth at the present time, nor would God's people want it like this as an eternal gift, friends, in its present state. With all the corruption, filth, wickedness, heartache, disease, war, and disaster, why, this old world would not be a very attractive gift for anybody. But God isn't planning on giving out any such gift. He has promised to renovate it, to remake it. In fact, when it comes from the hand of God, you can be very sure that this new world will far surpass anything that we've ever seen or imagined. Now, this is the promise. Let's read it in 2 Peter 3, 10 and 13. But the day of the Lord will come as a thief in the night, in the which the heaven shall pass away with a great noise, and the elements shall melt with fervent heat, the earth also and the works that are therein shall be burned up. Nevertheless, we, according to his promise, look for new heavens and a new earth, wherein dwelleth righteousness. Now, what clearer promise could God give his people than this? A new earth, a new world from the hand of the Creator, without sin or suffering. but with joy and happiness. That's God's plan for you and me, friends. In Revelation 21, 1 and 2, we find the complete description. And I saw a new heaven and a new earth, for the first heaven and the first earth were passed away, and there was no more sea. And I, John, saw the holy city, New Jerusalem, coming down from God out of heaven, prepared as a bride adorned for her husband. Now, certainly, in view of this information, many questions may be raised in your mind. Somebody may say, well, will this be a place for real people with real bodies? Will we be able to recognize our loved ones? Will families be reunited there? And in answer to these questions, let me point out again that the new earth, God's new world, the eternal home of the saved, is not to be a ghost land or some spook country. It'll be as real as anything you've ever known, and the people will be as real as any you've ever met. Well, you might say, how do you know that? Well, first of all, I read in Philippians 3:21 that God will change these bodies of ours and make them resemble His glorious body. Who shall change our vile body, that it may be fashioned like unto His glorious body, according to the working whereby He is able even to subdue all things unto Himself? And then you add 1 John 3:2, Beloved, now are we the sons of God, and it doth not yet appear what we shall be, but we know that when He shall appear, we shall be like Him, for we shall see Him as He is. Well, there are some things we can't know, but here we are assured that we shall be like Him. Now, what kind of body did Jesus have in His resurrected state, friends? If this can be learned from the Scripture, we can know something of our own resurrected state. Do you remember what happened after the resurrection when Jesus stood before His unbelieving disciples, and He said, Behold my hands and my feet, that it's I myself. Handle me and see, for a spirit hath not flesh and bones, as ye see me have. Luke 24:39. In our Lord's resurrected state, we find Him to be real, very, very real, with hands and feet and a voice they could recognize. Thank God that we, like Jesus, shall be real in the resurrection. Thank God for the promise that these worn-out, imperfect bodies will be made new. 1 Corinthians 15:51-53 says, Behold, I show you a mystery. We shall not all sleep, but we shall all be changed in a moment, in the twinkling of an eye, at the last trump. For the trumpet shall sound, and the dead shall be raised incorruptible, and we shall be changed. For this corruptible must put on incorruption, and this mortal must put on immortality. Now, if today sickness and pain rack your body, if today strength gives way to weakness, and you're crippled through some injury, you can know that in that glad resurrection morning, God will grant to the saved perfect bodies and immortal youth. Did you ask the question, will we recognize each other there? Listen, how could it be otherwise? Those lovable little personality traits which make for happiness here will certainly not be lost. When Mary inquired of the man whom she thought might be the gardener in the dawn of early morning outside the tomb, she instantly recognized him to be Jesus when he spoke to her. Evidently, her eyes were blinded with tears. She didn't expect to see the Savior alive. She was aware of the presence of this man, and thinking him to be the gardener, she asked, Where have you laid him? And Jesus quietly responded with just one word, Mary. John 20:16. But the characteristic way in which Jesus said it was unmistakable, for she turned and said, Master. No, friends, the Scripture nowhere indicate that we'll lose our personalities. In fact, before us is a grand eternity of satisfying social life, as only God who loves His people can plan it. Our Lord indicated that there will not be marriage as we know it today. But please notice the practical, wholesome, and satisfying glimpses of the plan God does have in store for His people. Isaiah 65:17, For behold, I create new heavens and a new earth, and the former shall not be remembered nor come into mind. And they shall build houses and inhabit them, and they shall build vineyards and eat the fruit of them. They shall not build and another inhabit. They shall not plant and another eat. For as the days of a tree are the days of my people, and mine elect shall long enjoy the work of their hands.
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0: My friend Kayla gave me permission to share her story. She's entitled it Lost and Found. Kayla says, one of the last things my former husband said to me was, "Who would have you?" After some time of being single, trying to raise my two sons by myself, my mother encouraged me to attend a Christian singles event. I did not want to go. My eldest high school age son went with me. The host of the event was so kind. Knowing we had a long drive going home and that I'd have to drop my son off at his school, he said, "Please, let me take you two out to a Mexican dinner really quick before you hit the road." Before going into the restaurant, I rolled down the window of our car just enough to give my little kitty some fresh air. She was my trusted companion these days, and I went nowhere without her. After a wonderful Mexican meal, my son and I returned to our car. Kitty was gone. A house cat on big streets in San Jose, California. She would have no chance of survival. That was another unspeakable loss for me. Yet my Christian walk has taught me that sometimes when we think we have lost our nearest and dearest, God is just leading us toward one of the greatest finds of our lives. How Kitty had escaped through a mere 3-inch opening, I will never know. We hadn't been in the restaurant that long. I was beside myself with grief. I'd lost my marriage, my family as I'd known it, my church fellowship, and now I'd lost Kitty. "Look," said our new friend Chuck, "I'll go into the restaurant and give them my telephone number. I don't live too far from here. They can call me if they find your cat." After a couple hours of driving, I dropped my son off at the boys' dormitory at his boarding school. He needed to get ready to help with a booth for the school's fall festival. While he did that, I went to the girls' dormitory to do his laundry. After starting the wash machine cycle, I sat down with a heavy heart and decided to write a letter to my mother. I would tell her about the singles event, the weekend, our new friend Chuck, and the heartbreak of our missing kitty. As I wrote, I could not get rid of the knot in my stomach and the heaviness in my heart. Suddenly, I heard a soft-spoken male voice. "Oh, here you are." I looked up to see Chuck standing in the doorway. He was holding Kitty. With relief and joy, I burst into tears. Jumping up, I reached out for both of them. "Your cat came to the restaurant after we left," he said. "The maitre d' phoned me. Surprisingly, your frightened kitty let me pick her up and put her in my car, so here we are." Indeed, there they were. The beloved cat that I had lost, now found. Found along with a kind new friend who had not only rescued my beloved kitty, but who would also one day become the beloved of my heart. King David once wrote, "The Lord preserves both people and animals," Psalm 30, verse 6. And from experience, I know he does. He also heals and preserves broken hearts and broken families. His plans unfold in ways we could never imagine. I'm sure God smiled every time he saw Chuck and me writing letters to each other every day in the subsequent months. He and I got together as often as we could. And then sometime later, surrounded by the children of our soon-to-be blended family and with God who had brought us together, we exchanged marriage vows. That was 40 years ago. So just let me say from my heart, no matter your losses, never give up on God, and never give up on his ability to preserve and heal your heart. This is Carolyn Sutton for Staying Vertical.
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We're reading through the Psalms these days, and we continue now with the beginning of Psalm 122, a song of ascents of David. I was glad when they said to me, "Let us go to the house of the Lord." Our feet are standing within your gates, O Jerusalem. Jerusalem that is built as a city that is compact together, to which the tribes go up, even the tribes of the Lord, an ordinance for Israel, to give thanks to the name of the Lord. For their thrones were set for judgment, the thrones of the house of David. Pray for the peace of Jerusalem. May they prosper who love you. May peace be within your walls and prosperity within your palaces. For the sake of my brothers and my friends, I will now say, may peace be within you. For the sake of the house of the Lord our God, I will seek your good.

0: Psalm 123, A Song of Ascents. To you I lift up my eyes, O you who are enthroned in the heavens. Behold, as the eyes of servants look to the hand of their master, as the eyes of a maid to the hand of her mistress, so our eyes look to the Lord our God, until he is gracious to us. Be gracious to us, O Lord, be gracious to us. For we are greatly filled with contempt. Our soul is greatly filled with the scoffing of those who are at ease, and with the contempt of the proud. And Psalm 124, A Song of Ascents of David. Had it not been the Lord who was on our side, let Israel now say, had it not been the Lord who was on our side when men rose up against us, then they would have swallowed us alive. When their anger was kindled against us, then the waters would have engulfed us, the stream would have swept over our soul, then the raging waters would have swept over our soul. Blessed be the Lord who has not given us to be torn by their teeth. Our soul has escaped as a bird out of the snare of the trapper. The snare is broken and we have escaped. Our help is in the name of the Lord, who made heaven and earth. Psalm 125, A Song of Ascents. Those who trust in the Lord are as Mount Zion, which cannot be moved but abides forever. As the mountains surround Jerusalem, so the Lord surrounds his people from this time forth and forever. For the scepter of wickedness shall not rest upon the land of the righteous, so that the righteous will not put forth their hands to do wrong. Do good, O Lord, to those who are good, and to those who are upright in their hearts. But as for those who turn aside to their crooked ways, the Lord will lead them away with the doers of iniquity. Peace be upon Israel. This reading from the Psalms in the Bible is brought to you by The Word, which is brought to you by you. This is a listener-supported ministry. Our address, Post Office Box 444, Paradise, California, 95969.
1: Just about the best message a father can give his kids is, I love you just like you are. You don't have to prove anything to me. Carrie Casey, author and CEO of the National Center for Fathering, suggests some ways to deliver that message on Today's Father.
2: Yesterday, I shared a few creative ways dads are expressing love for their children, and you can review those at fathers.com/radio. I have more today, and this might be my favorite. One dad named Tim says he shows love to his kids by yelling at them. No joke. When Tim became a dad, someone explained that kids often misbehave because they want attention, and parents often use their strongest emotions and their loudest words when they're upset, which doesn't help the problem. So Tim takes the concept to the opposite extreme. When one of his kids brings home a good report card or does something nice, he will often yell at the top of his lungs, "Good job!" or "That's fantastic!" As you might imagine, it sometimes shocks the kids, but when they realize what is happening, that dad is actually affirming them. They definitely feel the love. Who knows? It might work for you, too. I can't wait to try it out on my son, Chance. Okay, here is one from a single dad. He had his own notepads made using an image he drew himself that says, "Dad loves you," using the daughter daughter's name. Recently, he gave her one with a message he had written, "I love you and will always be here for you." He also used that artwork on a special website, on envelopes, sticky notes, pens, and more. Do you think his daughter is getting the message? Another dad named Paul puts his own spin on some of the ideas I mentioned yesterday. He and his kids go camping and boating a lot, so he'll tell them, "I love you to the moon, to the lake, and to the stars and back." He says that when their friends or their cousins are spending the night, sometimes they'll say, "Your dad is weird," but he just smiles. He has no intentions of stopping his antics. Why? Paul sums it up better than I can. He writes, "You have to show your kids a lot of love. I want to show my kids that whenever they think something is missing from their lives, they can look for it at home, with the family, rather than somewhere else. They need not be looking." Amen. And dads, keep up the good work. This is Kerry Casey for Today's Father.
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5: Thank you for having me.
4: Well, Mia, you clearly love music so much that you made a career out of it. What is it about music that you enjoy so much?
5: Well, I just love how different sounds and variations on those sounds can be put together to create different textures and different worlds, and that how these worlds change over the span of a song or a piece. And I really love enjoying and exploring how each note takes meaning from the notes that came before it and the notes that are going to come afterwards.
4: Well, Mia, let me ask you a question. Was there a specific moment in your life when you discovered you really wanted to be this professional violinist?
5: My family was living in Texas, and I saw a mariachi band playing in a grocery store. And later at home, I got a wooden spoon and a chopstick from the kitchen, and I was pretending to play violin. I was being the violinist in the band. Because after that, when I actually started playing, I gravitated to it so much that playing violin was so much of something that I did that my career had already started before I realized that I had one, if that makes sense. I just wanted to play and have the opportunity to play.
4: It does. How old were you then?
5: When I actually started playing, I was 3.
4: Wow. That's really cool. And Mia, thanks so much for sharing that with us today. Next time, we'll talk about Mia's homeschool journey. And until then, I'm Mike Smith.
3: 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If you'd like to hear the whole thing, you can find it on our website at homeschoolheartbeat.com.
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7: Make a joyful noise unto the Lord, all ye lands. Serve the Lord with gladness. Come before his presence with singing. Know ye that the Lord, he is God. It is he that hath made us, and not we ourselves. We are his people, and the sheep of his pasture. Enter into his gates with thanksgiving, and into his courts with praise. Be thankful unto him, and bless his name. For the Lord is good, his mercy is everlasting, and his truth endureth to all generations.
8: Or what man is there of you, whom if his son ask bread, will he give him a stone? Or if he ask a fish, will he give him a serpent? If ye then, being evil, know how to give good gifts unto your children, how much more shall your Father, which is in heaven, give good things to them that ask him? Therefore all things whatsoever ye would that men should do to you, do ye even so to them, for this is the law and the prophets.
9: Grace and truth came by Jesus Christ. A puppy dog came to join several mature dogs, which were used to herd cattle on a lady's ranch. The first time she picked up this pup, it squirmed and wiggled and waggled, biting and licking. Well, you know all those things puppies do. The lady laughed and said, "We have rules around here, and one of them is no biting. So if you're going to have a good herding dog, it has to, well, follow some rules. We all understand that. The dog needs to be trained, so there are certain things it needs to do and certain things it can't do if, and I repeat, if there is to be a good outcome. If you let the dog go without rules and without training, the outcome will not be satisfactory. So God has rules too. Well, they're called the Ten Commandments. God will accept us as we are, but if we're going to be part of a good outcome in God's kingdom of righteousness, then, well, wouldn't you follow the rules? This is Rod Bieber with Seed Time and Harvest.
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11: Now a look at your midday weather on North Lake County Christian Radio. Mostly sunny today with a high near 95 and lows around 76. Partly sunny with thunderstorms tomorrow with a high of 94 and lows around 76. For your Friday, partly sunny with a high near 94 and lows around 77. And for Saturday, mostly sunny with a high near 94 and lows around 76. That's your midday weather on North Lake County Christian Radio.
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14: This lesson starts with my friend Gloria. Gloria fell into a deep anguish when she learned how serious her daughter's illness was. Little Laura, it seemed, had already suffered enough from the degenerative nerve disease she'd been born with. But now, the doctor's forecast included more suffering and impending death. Like any mother, Gloria desperately wished that she could take away Laura's pain and discomfort. She vacillated from sullen times of sorrow to furious outbursts of anger. And Gloria had no problem with the idea of God's sovereignty and his control of her daughter's illness. If God was sovereign, she knew exactly who to blame. But one night, she left her child's bedside and paused in the hallway, trying to quiet her anger and dry her tears. And she remembers whispering, "God, it's not right. It's not right. You've never had to watch one of your children die." At that point, Gloria clasped her hand over her mouth. The truth hit her. God most certainly did watch his child die, his one and only child. And like any parent, he probably wished he could have taken away his son's pain. Yet God endured the pain because God so loved the world. Just like it says in John chapter 3, verse 16. "For God so loved the world that he gave his one and only Son, that whoever believes in him shall not perish, but have eternal life." Glorious Heavenly Father endured the pain of his Son's death so that she and her daughter could have life everlasting. And that fact alone buoyed up Gloria's demoralized spirit. She could bear the pain of her daughter's suffering and death because God bore the pain of his Son's suffering and death. It meant that God's strength and empathy were tailor-made for her. And he did not only die for her, he lives to give her power and strength to endure what seems to be the unendurable. He even lives to give her daughter that kind of hidden strength. Gloria could rest in the comfort that God was by her side in the most amazing parent support group ever devised. So, friend, if you are a parent watching your child go through a long illness or a painful disability, join the parent support group designed by the most amazing parent as it were, the most amazing parent of all, God the Father. He's got more than enough comfort, more than enough encouragement and strength, as well as empathy. He's got it all for you. And finally, please remember that there isn't a pain you endure or a disappointment that you face that God has not already overcome. He fully and completely understands your fears and frustrations, your hurt and weakness, and even your anger, just like Gloria's. So today, join me in thanking and praising God for loving the world so much that he would give his one and only Son. That is enough to calm any and all hurts. It's what God's parent support group looks like. It's what it feels like. Just ask Gloria.
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17: For millennia, people from different countries, cultures, and backgrounds have found direction and encouragement in the inspired pages of the Bible. 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Sacramento Central Church brings you Receiving the Word, timely Bible messages presented by Pastors Chris Buttery and Mike Thompson. Amazing revelations await you in God's Holy Word, the Bible.
18: This week, we've been looking at the key to unity, the key to unity. Of course, the entire lesson has been devoted to unity and harmony that exists or that God wishes to exist here on planet Earth in his church, and ultimately that the universe would be unified. Look at the memory text. Notice what it says here, Ephesians chapter 1. Verses 9 through 10, it says, having made known unto us the mystery of his will, according to his good pleasure, which he purposed in himself, that in the dispensation of the fullness of the times he might gather together. Now notice, he might gather together one, all things in Christ, both which are where? In heaven and where? On earth. So God's ultimate goal and plan is to unite heaven and earth. And we'll look at this a little bit closer as we go to Ephesians 1. As a matter of fact, the lesson study is based on key verses regarding unity in the book of Ephesians. So we're going to be there this morning. So if you have your Bible, turn with me there, Ephesians. And we're going to go to Ephesians chapter 1. And just by way of giving us a little background here so we understand why we're in Ephesians today looking at unity, some of you may recall, you may know that Ephesus was the principal city in the Roman province of Asia. Now, it wasn't the main city or the major city. That was Pergamum. Pergamum was the capital city. Now, Ephesus had a fine, beautiful harbor, and its location was at the head of an important east-west highway, which ended up helping the city become a thriving commercial center. Ephesus did enjoy wide respect as a pagan religious center. In Ephesus, you had the goddess Artemis. That's who they worshipped there, also known as Diana. She was the fertility goddess, and she was worshipped there. And her magnificent temple there in Ephesus was known to contemporaries as one of the seven ancient wonders of the world. So people would come, would flock to Ephesus, would come to worship this this goddess Diana or Artemis. Now, a Christian church was established in Ephesus. Despite its deep pagan roots, Christianity took root there. It was Aquila and Priscilla, a faithful lay couple, that established the church there. Also, Apollos. We've learned about Apollos. He was an eloquent evangelist, and he also helped the couple get the church started. So did also the Apostle Paul, and you can read about that in Acts chapter 18. In fact, Paul spent 3 years in Ephesus building up the work there, getting it sturdy and steady so he could go on to continue to evangelize other towns and cities. During the years that Paul was there in Ephesus, you can read about this in Acts chapter 19 and 20, and we actually looked at this last quarter when we studied the book of Acts. He had a Bible study class in a rented hall during the heat of the day, during the hottest part of the day, between probably 11 a.m. and 4 p.m. when it wasn't being used. So he rented it and had Bible studies there for 2 years for the community, for the individuals living in that city. So because of the work of sharing Jesus with the people of Ephesus, you also read this in the book of Acts, that a lot of people stopped purchasing silver souvenirs of the goddess Diana. And as a result, an individual, a silver tradesman, got angry at the work of the disciples. There was a riot and the disciples had to leave. You can read that in Acts 19 as well. Then later, as Paul was on his final missionary journey, you remember he arrived in Miletus. And in Miletus, he called for the elders of which church? Ephesus, to come and visit with him and meet him there. There he counseled them and encouraged them, gave him kind of a last charge. And in Acts chapter 20, you remember, he warned them that after his departure, ravenous wolves would come in, not sparing the flock, encouraging people to follow them, leading them away from Jesus, away from the truth. As a matter of fact, in Ephesians chapter 5, verse 6, in his letter to that church, Paul wrote, "Let no one deceive you with empty words." But the main theme of the letter to the church in Ephesus, or the Ephesian letter, wasn't deception or being deceived by people speaking empty words. You can only imagine, based on the lesson study today, what the key theme of Ephesus is. What do you think it is? Unity. It's unity. That's right. And so we're going to go to Ephesians and talk here about blessings in Christ. When Paul was writing to the church in Ephesus, the Ephesian church, or we could say churches because some suggest that maybe the letter was also written to the church in Laodicea and to encourage the believers there. The church in Ephesus was a church that was made up of both Jew and Gentile. You had individuals there from Asia Minor, people from Europe. This was a very cosmopolitan city and a cosmopolitan church, and it also consisted of individuals who were slaves and who were freemen. And so, of course, all symbols of a disrupted world that Paul lived in. Paul makes the case that unity in the church assures the ultimate unity of God's universe. And so that's what we're looking at here in the book of Ephesians. Ultimately, unity in the universe, and that is predicated on, if it's seen in the church, unity in the church. So the case may be made that the books of Galatians and Romans were the books for the 16th century Protestant Reformation. Ephesians, we could say, is for the church today. Now, don't get me wrong, all scripture is given by inspiration of God is good for us today. But the key thought here on unity is very important for us today. What does Christianity, and here's the reason why, what does Christianity have to say in regard to the relation of the individual to the family? The family to the church, the church to the nation to the human race, and of course all to the church and to God. What does Christianity have to say regarding these things? And so Paul seeks to answer, well, I wouldn't say he seeks to answer those questions, but he does answer those questions here in the book of Ephesians, because here we read God's purpose is to gather together all in one, all into the body, all things in Christ. So the key to unity, the key to unity is Christ. I mean, that's nothing new. It's nothing we didn't know. But the key to unity is Christ. And I will say, being in Christ, for Christians to be in Christ. In order for there to be genuine unity in the church, believers need to experience what it means to be in Christ. And you'll see that in Christ motif spoken of by Paul in the book of Ephesians quite often. And so that's one thing we're going to be picking up and looking at as we study our lesson here together this morning. So let's go to Ephesians chapter 1. Notice we begin with the concept of being in Christ. What does it mean to be in Christ? What are the blessings that come for being in Christ? What does being in Christ mean? So let's take a look. We're going to read Ephesians chapter 1 verses 3 and on. We're going to read verses 3 through 14. And as we're going through these verses, and as I read these verses for us, be thinking about the blessings. What are the blessings that Paul highlights here for those who are in Christ? Notice, let's read Ephesians chapter 1, and we'll begin with verse 3. Blessed be the God and Father of our Lord Jesus Christ, who has blessed us with every spiritual blessing. How many spiritual blessings? Every spiritual blessing. In heavenly places, in Christ, just as he chose us in him before the foundation of the world, that we should be holy and without blame before him in love, having predestined us to adoption as sons by Jesus Christ to himself, according to the good pleasure of his will, to the praise of the glory of his grace, by which he made us accepted in the beloved. In him, we have redemption through his blood, the forgiveness of sins according to the riches of his grace, which he made to abound toward us in all wisdom and prudence, having made known to us the mystery of his will according to his good pleasure, which he purposed in himself, that in the dispensation of the fullness of the times he might gather together in one all things in Christ, both which are in heaven and which are on the earth in him. In him also we have obtained an inheritance, being predestined according to the purpose of him who works all things according to the counsel of his will, that we who first trusted in Christ should be to the praise of his glory. In him you have also trusted after you heard the word of truth, the gospel of your salvation, in whom also having believed you are sealed with the Holy Spirit of promise, who guarantee of our inheritance until the redemption of the purchased possession to the praise of his glory. There's some rich thoughts there in these words that Paul wrote. Now, did you notice the phrase in Christ or in him? Did you notice it came up multiple times? So I'm just going to back up here. Verse 3 tells us, according to these verses, what have we been given in Christ? If we are in Christ, by the way, to be in Christ, and you'll see this in the blessings that follow, but to be in Christ is really to have Christ in you. That's it. To be in Christ means Christ is in you. It means that you have invited Jesus Christ into your life as Lord and Savior. He is your Lord. He that, John says, he that has the Son has life. And so it's the same idea here. If you are in Christ, Christ is in you. You have the Son. He lives and dwells and reigns in your heart, you see. So what are the blessings? What is every spiritual received? By the way, that phrase, every spiritual blessing in heavenly places in Christ, simply means that God has given the followers of Jesus every spiritual benefit. He has poured out his favor from heaven through Christ to us. That's really what Paul is saying there. So all these spiritual benefits come to us through Christ. So look at verse 4. Verse 4 says that Jesus chose us in him to be what, friends? Holy and without blame before him in love. So the plan of salvation, this is for those that are in Christ, the plan of salvation contemplates our complete recovery from sin. So if we are in Christ and Christ is in our hearts, then we have essentially assurance of victory over sin and over shame. Victory over sin. That's what it means to be in Christ. We've been assured and promised that Christ will help us to be holy and enable us to be without blame.

0: lame before him in love. What else does it mean to be in him? Look at verse 5 and 6. We have been adopted into Christ's family, and then we are accepted into what? Into the beloved, into that family. That's verses 5 and 6. So in other words, God loves us the same way he loves his son. And if we've given our hearts to him, we invite him into our lives. He has adopted us into his family. We're no longer under the family of our fallen forefather, Adam. We are now part of the family of Christ, who, where Adam fell, Jesus gained the victory. And so all those benefits and all those blessings that come through Christ have been given to you and to me. We are adopted into the family of God. We are his children, his sons and his daughters. Amen? Amen. And notice verse 7. This is another spiritual blessing that comes to those who are in Christ. In Jesus, we have two things. What are they? Redemption and forgiveness. So what you're seeing here, when you're seeing these spiritual benefits and blessings of those who are in Christ, is actually defining for us what it means to be in Christ, what the definition of in Christ actually is. Someone who's been forgiven, someone who has the assurance of redemption, someone who's been given the Spirit to enable that person to live a holy life and to be blameless in love. Someone who's been adopted in the family of God. This is not just some transaction that's happened in heaven that doesn't affect us. If we've been transported out of one family into another, that's a reality. And now, instead of succumbing to the inherited, cultivated tendencies of our lives through our forefather Adam, we now inherit the cultivated tendencies of Jesus Christ, who gained victory, who was tempted in all points like as we are, yet without sin. So where Jesus gained victory, you and I can gain victory. As he trusted the Father, we trust him, and we can be victorious through Jesus Christ. This is a reality. Isn't that wonderful? This is beautiful stuff here. So we have received forgiveness and redemption. There's no better experience than knowing that one's sins have been forgiven and that your sins have been washed away. What peace comes from that experience? It's not over yet. Verse 8, notice. Verse 8 says, Christ's grace is given in order that we might not fail in behaving wisely. So in other words, as his children, there is no excuse for failing to live up to God's expectations. Those who are in Christ have been given abounding grace. Where sin abounded, the Bible says, Paul wrote, grace does that much more abound. Now notice verse 9. Another spiritual blessing that falls on those who are in Christ. The plan of salvation has been made known to us. Now that's a wonderful thing. God didn't keep it in some dark corner. He didn't bury it somewhere that we couldn't know. God's plan of salvation, his plan to redeem us from sin, he revealed to you and to me. And as we contemplate that plan, I suspect, I guess from your experience you can testify to this, I can testify from my experience, as we contemplate God's great plan of salvation, we learn to love him more, to appreciate and respect him more, to worship him more, to adore him more. Isn't that the experience you want? Isn't that experience we should be having? That's the assurance we have. God has made known to us his plan. And then lastly, verse 11, those that are in Christ, what have they received? According to verse 11, they've received an inheritance. They've received an inheritance. What is the inheritance that has been given to the followers of Jesus? Eternal life. Exactly. Eternal life. In Revelation chapter 3, it mentions that just as Jesus overcame and sat at his Father's throne, so those who overcome will also be seated with Christ in his throne. So what Christ has inherited through his sacrifice and resurrection, he now gives to all those who are his children. Paul wrote it a different way in Romans chapter 8, that we've become joint heirs with Christ. So all that Christ owns and possesses, we become joint heirs. It's in the will. It's in the inheritance. You know, I've never been given an inheritance. I don't know, maybe some of you have. You kind of sat there and you waited, kind of maybe with bated breath, to wonder what your uncle or your aunt or your parents perhaps were going to give to you that has been written up in the will. And then you found out it was something really nice, and you thought that was wonderful. Now, it could never replace the loss of the loved one, certainly. But then you realize that in that inheritance, they've left you some type of legacy. They've left you something that was theirs. And you cherish that. And there's some excitement, perhaps, some joy in that. When Jesus died on Calvary's cross, his blood sealed his will. And all those blessings that are in his will, in his testament, in his covenant, For those who accept Jesus as Lord and Savior have been given to him, have been given to her, have been given to us. We've been given an inheritance, eternal life. Man, that's pretty awesome stuff, isn't it? So all these things, all these spiritual blessings have been given to those who are in Christ. By way of illustrating, you know, think about a wheel for just a moment. You've got a wheel maybe of a bike. In the center of that wheel, you've got the hub. And to keep that wheel turning and to keep that wheel sturdy, you've got all those spokes that extend from the outside, close to the tire, the rim, all the way down into that hub. So as the spokes of the wheel meet at the hub and are essentially in the hub and thus are drawn together and operate in harmony with each other, so God's children are in Christ, being drawn closer together and working in unity and harmony with each other for the common cause of glorifying Christ and heralding the soon return of Jesus Christ. Christ draws us and pulls us all together. So if we are in Christ, then there should be more unity and harmony seen in the lives of God's people. Isn't that right? Yeah. So Christ becomes the great unifier. Christ is the great unifier, the one who draws us and pulls us to himself. And as such, being in Christ, we are then drawn closer to one another, working in unity and harmony with one another. And so that's why, as we're studying together, we're focusing on Christ being the key to true unity. And not just Christ, but being in Christ. Being in Christ is what brings unity, true unity. And if we are not in Christ, then the reality of unity becomes improbable and unrealistic. Jesus prayed that his children would be what, friends? One. Even as he and his Father were one. That's exactly right. And how could that occur? Jesus gave the key in John 17:17. He said, sanctify them by thy truth. Thy word is truth. So the basis of unity is truth, and that truth is sanctifying the believer, the individual who's received the truth. And that work in the heart and life of the believer brings oneness among the believers. So you can't have unity without genuine conversion, without genuine surrender of the will and of self to the purposes and plans of God, to his grace in the life. Is that clear for us here this morning? That's what Jesus was talking about when he prayed that. Sanctify them by the truth. That was the basis for the oneness that he wanted among his disciples. Can't be had without that. No sanctification, no unity. It's impossible. No sanctification, no unity. Someone has Ephesians 1:10. We're going to read that. It was part of our scripture reading here, Ephesians 1:10. Jan, we're going to come right over to you in just a little bit. What is God's ultimate purpose and his ultimate desire? Certainly, Jesus prayed that his church may be one, but we read this in our scripture reading, and we're going to read it again here in just a moment. What is God's ultimate plan, his ultimate desire for the universe? Jan, do you mind reading that for us, Ephesians 1, verse 10?
1: That in the dispensation of the fullness of the times he might gather together in one all things in Christ, both which are in heaven and which are on earth in him.
0: Okay, so God's ultimate desire is that what would happen? Everything in the universe would be unified. Now let me ask you an obvious question. Does the universe need unifying? It's an interesting question, isn't it? We come to understand when we read the scriptures that we're the one rebel world in the universe. We've kind of been quarantined off here, over here in the Milky Way galaxy. We're over here, one small dot in this vast universe filled with millions, billions of worlds and solar systems and the like. We're here, but we are the one rebel world. But what happened also in heaven? What happened in heaven? Lucifer, the great dragon you read about in Revelation, he drew a third of the stars of heaven. He deceived a third of the angels in heaven. He led them to be cast out of heaven. So is there unity needed in the universe? Will Satan and his imps be saved? No, they won't be. They're forever lost. Will all people on planet Earth be saved? Will they all receive Jesus Christ as Lord and Savior? Sadly, no. Sadly, no. So what is this unity that Paul is referring to? He's referring to the unity of the church, and that the church would be in harmony with the will and purposes of heaven. You remember, Jesus taught us to pray, thy kingdom come, thy will be done on earth as it is in heaven. Yeah. And so God is seeking to unify the universe, bring at the dispensation of the fullness

0: said, turns out Facebook is ruining our relationships as it brings the world together. Facebook made a statement not too long ago that they are attempting to do what the church cannot do, and that's bring people together. And it's been proven that while they're seeking to bring the world together, they're ruining relationships. There's something about talking face-to-face. There's something about connecting with people face-to-face. You get behind a computer screen, you're anonymous in some respects. It's easier to disrespect people. It's easier to say things that you probably wouldn't tell someone to their face when you're behind a screen or you're on your device or whatever it is. Facebook is ruining our relationships as it seeks to bring the world together. Only Jesus Christ can bring genuine harmony, bring genuine unity. It can only be accomplished through Jesus. So what this verse is saying in Ephesians 1 is that God has revealed his plan of the management of the universe, and it consists in bringing all things together in Christ Jesus.
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5: My friend Mimi Wilson tells of a simple experience she once shared with her daughter Kendra. 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Well, it was just what Kendra needed. Some years later, Mimi was confiding in Kendra about a very difficult situation in her life. Kendra reached into her purse, brought out a bottle of lotion, and began rubbing it into her mother's hands. Neither had to say a word. It was a simple, reassuring gesture of love from daughter to mother. And you might find, like Mimi and Kendra, that a symbol of your love speaks even more loudly than words when the pressure is on.
4: For more information, visit drdobsonminute.org.
6: Brilliant stars have been a thing of wonder since the creation of man. But if the Earth is only a few thousand years old, how are we able to see distant stars that are millions of light years away?
7: It seems that much of the universe is beyond what we could see if the creation is only a few thousand years old.
8: This is Science, Scripture, and Salvation, a Creation Radio Journal. I'm Chris O'Brien with the Institute for Creation Research. Evolutionists use the issue of light from distant stars as a strong point in their argument for a universe that is billions of years old. Indeed, the question of how light from stars millions of light years away can be seen on our young Earth, and stars billions of light years away can be seen through telescopes, has challenged creation scientists and set them seeking answers to this mysterious puzzle. Listen in for the next 15 minutes as we discuss the intriguing issue of distant starlight and time. To understand the problem a little better, we need to consider that light travels at 186,000 miles per second, and that the distance of one light year is 6 trillion miles. Consequently, light from an object in space that is one light year away would take one calendar year to reach us. Dr. Danny Faulkner is professor of astronomy at the University of South Carolina at Lancaster. He says on the surface, it doesn't seem logical that we can see light from stars millions of light years away.
7: If the universe is only, say, 6,000 years old, as strongly suggested by biblical passages, and if we believe it created the world, including the stars, in 6 days, normal days, then how can we see things that are more than 6,000 light years away from us. We

0: The nearest galaxies, like Andromeda Galaxy, is a little over 2 million light years away from us. So it would seem that much of the universe is beyond what we could see if the creation is only a few thousand years old and light has always had the same speed that it has today. Actually, the problem is even worse than that, because while we could see things 6,000 light years away in a strictly defined universe, Adam was only made 2 days after the stars, and the nearest star outside the sun is more than 4 light years away, so he wouldn't have seen any stars for several years after his creation, and that would have frustrated the purposes of the stars for being signs and for seasons and marking of time. So therefore, we have to get light here on the Earth within 2 days of their creation from at least the nearest stars, if not all the stars. So that, in a nutshell, is the light travel time problem.
1: As we said at the beginning of this program, there is currently no solid answer to this question of distant starlight reaching a young Earth, but there are several ideas being studied. Dr. Donald DeYoung, professor of physics at Grace College in Winona Lake, Indiana, tells us about a few of them.
2: There are several ways to address this problem. One suggestion is that the stars actually are much closer than we assume. Then their light could arrive here in a short time, in just thousands of years. However, this suggestion of a compact universe must be rejected. Space is indeed great in size. Very large galaxies are so far away they appear small and dim. There must be a better explanation for seeing distant starlight. An idea under current consideration is that there are two separate clocks in history. In this view, while just a single week passed on Earth during the creation, billions of years transpired in deep space. This allows distant galaxies to grow old and to send their light across space to a young Earth. Current studies of time and gravity show that the dimension of time is indeed somewhat flexible. Time can be squeezed or stretched due to the effects of gravity or high-speed motion. The idea of distinct, widely separated time clocks on Earth and in space has been proposed by creation scientist Dr. Humphreys.
1: Later on in the program, we'll hear from Dr. Humphreys about his research on time dilation. For now, let's find out about another theory regarding visible light from very distant stars. Dr. DeYoung.
2: There's another explanation for seeing faraway starlight, which keeps both the Earth and the universe young in age. Suppose that at the moment of creation of the stars, on day 4 of creation, the speed of light was infinite. That is, the stars were made with their light thoroughly spread out to the far corners of space. The universe would then be instantly lit up, much as we see it today. Then after this miraculous event, light speed was adjusted to its current constant value, measured at 186,000 miles per second. It's likewise suggested that the sun was created with its nuclear fusion generator in full production, in equilibrium as it is today. Now, this idea of mature light creation suggests a fully functioning universe existing from the very beginning of time.
1: Dr. Faulkner has been studying this mature light creation theory and compares it to how God made other things fully formed and mature. An example of this? Plants, which were made on the third day of creation.
0: And it says there, let the earth bring forth or sprout or spring up these various types of plants that it mentions. Now, I'm just picturing plants suddenly, it's like a time-lapse a movie of a plant that comes up. You plant some beans and over 3 weeks it comes up out of the ground and flowers and so forth. But you can watch it in 15 seconds if you use time-lapse photography. So I'm imagining these plants just shooting right up out of the ground in a matter of seconds. So I go to the fourth day and I dwell upon this idea that God makes these things with a very rapid, very directed process. The moon comes together in a matter of seconds, maybe, or a minute or two. It's ditto for the stars and the sun and so forth. But just as you had this abnormal, if you will, or miraculous growth of trees, you can't stop there if you're going to make distant stars and yet not be visible for years. So during this miracle of creation, not only did God form all these stars and distant objects rapidly, But he made the light get here so that on the fourth day, even had there been anybody here, they would have seen all the stars that we would see today. And the difference, many people would say, well, the similarity you're talking about here to mature creation is very similar to light and transit. And I would agree to a point, but I think the difference I have here is I'm suggesting that the light that arrived on the fourth day on the earth, and certainly by the sixth day when Adam was here 2 days later, actually left those distant objects. And how that happened? Well, I don't know. It doesn't have to be a physical process because we're talking about the miracle of creation.
1: The theory on distant starlight being proposed by ICR Associate Professor of Physics Dr. Russ Humphreys deals with time and the idea that two different clocks were at work on the fourth day of creation.
3: The way that I am suggesting that starlight could get here is that by taking advantage of something we know from science experimentally, and that is that time does not flow at the same rate everywhere. It varies from place to place, not by much, but there are conditions in which it would flow quite drastically differently here on Earth than way out in the cosmos. So it's time itself we're talking about. It's an effect from Einstein's theory of relativity, but it's been experimentally observed. It's called gravitational time dilation. And the upshot is that if the universe is the way that God made it, that the Bible says it is, having a center of mass, then it is very easy to have conditions on the fourth day of creation such that time is ticking very slow here on Earth while the light is zooming in towards us. Time would be ticking at a faster rate further away. You see, when you measure the speed of something, you take a ruler or a yardstick or something to measure distance, and you clock how long it takes a pulse of light to travel from one end of the measuring ruler to the other. But you time it with a clock. Now, if your clocks are running very slow, then you'll get a very high speed for the speed of light as measured by your clocks. So I'm saying that, yes, during the fourth day of creation, as measured by Earth's clocks, light was zooming in here very fast. But as measured by clocks way out there, right by the light, it was moving at its same old, dull, ordinary 186,000 miles per second.
1: So, different speeds of light on Earth and in space during the fourth day of creation is one possible way that we are able to see light from stars that are millions of light years away from us. But what would cause the difference in these speeds? Why do clocks tick at different rates in different parts of the universe?
3: The reason for it is that gravity has an effect on the fabric of space itself. And when conditions are right, light will travel and clocks will tick very slowly in certain regions of space under certain conditions related to gravity. And those conditions only happen in a universe that has a center. And the Bible says that the universe has a center. But what most people don't understand is that the Big Bang theory says the universe has no center. So this is something that is not possible in the Big Bang theory, but it is possible in a universe of the type that God said we live in.
1: Because Big Bang theorists say there is no center of the universe, it goes without saying that they would also argue against the idea of extreme time dilation.
3: What evolutionists assume is a universe with no center of mass, and that gives you a universe in which clocks tick at the same rate everywhere all the time. And in that kind of universe, it would take billions of years for light to get here. But in a universe that has a center, under the conditions of the universe that God described on the fourth day of creation, then clocks would not tick at the same rate everywhere. And that provides a way for light to get here during the fourth literal ordinary day of creation as measured by clocks here.
1: Creation scientists will continue to search for solutions in the mystery of distant starlight. Meanwhile, Dr. Faulkner exhorts Christians not to lose heart just because science doesn't have all the answers to this perplexing question.
0: It's important for us not to be distracted by the creation, but to be focused on the Creator. That's the most important thing that's there. And we have a creator who's made this beautiful world, very intricate, made us, we're very intricate. And the universe is put here for his glory and his honor to bring our attention to him. And so I feel sorry for so many people who enjoy the heavens, but yet fail to make that closure to see what it's all about. And even if one were to recognize that there is a creator, if one doesn't act upon that in the proper fashion spiritually, then it's all for loss. And that's getting very close to heaven, but missing the mark by just a little bit. It's not just a matter of acknowledging that we have a creator, but acknowledging the fact that we are beholden to him, we have some accountability to him, and that accountability comes in the form of sin in our lives, and recognizing that we cannot save ourselves, and that the Lord sent his only Son into the world to live a perfect life and to die and be buried and raised again, and conquering death and providing way of salvation through his blood sacrifice and resurrection.
1: As our program comes to a close, we hope that you've been encouraged. It's our desire at ICR to show that the Bible can be trusted, both historically and scientifically, and to give facts that will build your faith. As Christians, we need to understand the scientific basis for our beliefs. We pray that this program will aid you in your discovery of science and the Bible. You know, most people aren't aware that today there are thousands of scientists that are convinced of the truth of biblical creation and not evolution. Our non-denominational ministry aims to restore and strengthen the Genesis foundations of the Christian faith. 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Science, Scripture, and Salvation, a Creation Radio Journal, is a production of ICR. For the Institute for Creation Research, I'm Chris O'Brien. Thanks for tuning in.

0: Is your son disrespectful toward his mother? How do you respond? Kerry Casey, CEO of the National Center for Fathering, author of Championship Fathering and Father of Four, provides two important ideas to consider on today's Father.
1: We recently received an email from a dad that said this: I am concerned for my 12-year-old son's attitude toward his mother. Somehow he and I have improved our relationship since he entered this age, but my wife is feeling that her relationship with him is deteriorating. He barely speaks to her, and any conversation she tries to have with him ends up in an argument. Is this normal? Well, as one of our staff members pointed out to his dad in his response, raising middle schoolers can be tough. Boys especially are growing and changing in so many ways, and they typically don't appreciate the different ways that women operate. Maybe this boy is reflecting some attitudes of his friends, or he might be trying to separate himself from being a mama's boy and forge ahead into what he thinks is more of a clear-cut masculinity. Or, who knows, he may be adopting some of the disrespect that he has watched his father model toward his mother. There are two principles for fathers that I'd like to address here. First, we need to confront our children about improper behaviors and hold them accountable. It's about what a man is and how he should act. And sometimes we need to sit them down and say clearly, this is unacceptable. And we tell them why it's disrespectful and challenge them to do better. As a husband, you can also point out that it's personal for you. Your mother is my wife, and you cannot talk to her like that. If he continues to act rudely, there should be consequences until his behavior changes. The second principle is this: we need to protect our wives' honor. They have been given to us and our children as a gift, and we must see that they are respected and honored. Of course, that starts with setting an example as a loving, nurturing husband. We must treat our wives in a way that announces to the rest of the family and the world how important they are. Also, we must be supportive of our wives during difficult times like this and let them know that we're working on the problem. And one final word of encouragement, dads. Most likely, this behavior in a pre-adolescent son, like many others, would be temporary. This is Kerry Casey for Today's Father.
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1: In May of 1981, Bobby Sands died in a prison near Belfast after a 66-day hunger strike protesting actions of the British government. Nine more hunger strikers would follow Sands, demonstrating tragically that a person cannot live without being fed. Romans 8:13. If you live according to the flesh, you will die, but if by the Spirit you put to death the deeds of the body, you will live. The Christian is to put to death the old self, the flesh, the deeds of the body. Put them to death. But you can't do that while you're still feeding old desires. You don't want to curse, but you watch programs full of cursing. You don't want to lust, but you walk past a certain place at the mall every day. Through the Holy Spirit, you may put to death the deeds of the flesh. Surrender your life to God. Stop feeding the old new, and a new you will live in its place. I'm John Bradshaw for It Is Written.
2: Many Christians imitate their Christian leaders, but oftentimes the Christian leaders they try to act like don't act like Jesus. We need to make sure we're imitating the right kind of person. That's our subject on this edition of Daughters of Promise. I'm Christine Wurtzen. Is it that you admire today? Oftentimes, one outspoken person will admire someone else who acts just like them. Or a quiet person will look up to another introvert because they feel validated. Even the opposite can be true. A type A personality can admire an introvert because she suspects that her own work habits are out of balance. Or the introvert can admire a take charge person because she feels trapped by her own shyness. None of these are reasons for imitation. When it comes right down to it, there aren't many who give off the aroma of Christ. But oh, how wonderful when you encounter one who does. When that person graces your world, even for a moment, you just know that you are looking into the face of Christ. Usually that person is not even trying to act like Jesus. Any similarity has occurred only because they have spent so much time with Him. Earlier today, I took a moment, closed my eyes, and reviewed the faces of people who have shown me what Jesus is like. Some are in heaven, some live nearby, and countless others have touched my life in a single moment at various places throughout the world. I remember, though, what each encounter felt like. My heart really beat a bit faster in their presence. The memories of those moments don't diminish with time because the holy ache that it stirred in me still exists. So who are you imitating today? A good thing for each of us to reflect on. For Daughters of Promise, I'm Christine Wurtzen. Hey, look us up on the web at daughtersofpromise.org.
3: You've got questions? God has answers, and they're all found in the Bible. Welcome to God's Treasure Chest. I'm Charles Mills. Let's see what's hiding in God's Word today.
4: When is it a sin to be jealous?
3: Here's how my Merriam-Webster dictionary describes the word jealous. 1. Intolerant of rivalry or unfaithfulness. 2. Maliciously grudging another's advantage. And 3. Prone to suspicion. Not a very nice way to be. But before we condemn all who have feelings of jealousy, consider this startling verse found in our treasure chest. For thou shalt worship no other god, for the Lord, whose name is Jealous, is a jealous God. Exodus 34:14. 9 times the Old Testament labels God as jealous. If we're supposed to be godlike, then it's okay for us to be jealous, right? Not exactly. God's jealousy was aimed directly at those who were following Satan and his evil angels. He wanted them back safely in his fold of love and was willing to do anything to accomplish the task, including allowing his only son to die. If our jealousy drives us to harm others or lift ourselves up at other people's expense, then it's definitely a sin. But if we, like God, feel jealous for the good things heaven offers, like freedom from Satan's grasp, forgiveness from sin, and hope for eternal life, then it's okay. If you'd like to learn more about God and His amazing treasure chest, write for your free kids-only Bible course. The address is Treasure Chest, P.O. Box 53055, Los Angeles, California, 90053. Discover the many answers waiting for you in God's treasure chest.
5: Ask and it shall be given you. Seek and ye shall find. Knock and it shall be opened unto you. For everyone that asketh receiveth, and he that seeketh findeth. And to him that knocketh it shall be opened. Or what man is there of you, whom if his son ask bread, will he give him a stone? Or if he ask a fish, will he give him a serpent? If ye then, being evil, know how to give good gifts unto your children, how much more shall your Father, which is in heaven, give good things to them that ask him?
6: Eye hath not seen, nor ear heard, neither have entered into the heart of man the things which God hath prepared for them that love him.
7: Haggai 1:6 says, "You earn wages only to put them in a purse with holes." Hi, I'm Rob West with today's Faith and Finance Minute. That's a vivid picture, isn't it? 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But something was deeply out of order. 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
8: From the Christian News Radio Network, I'm Jim Miller. Inflation is up, but basically in line with what most analysts were expecting. Consumer Price Index for last month shows inflation rose 0.1% from June to July, while it fell a bit year over year from 3.5% to 3.4%. Reporters are a favorite of the Fed's when it comes to determining interest rates. More details coming out about an Iranian plot to attack Air Force One that prompted Secret Service to instruct President Trump to secretly switch planes. News Nation's Corey Smith.
9: The president said he was simply following orders. He says he didn't have all the specifics surrounding the threat coming from Iran. So this specific threat, according to reports, was a plot to shoot a missile at Air Force One as it left Turkey. The New York Times, citing two U.S. officials, saying Iran knew significant details about the president's stay in Turkey, including where he was staying and the floor of the building he was on. Now, that spurred this secret operation to have the president switch planes before he left Ankara.
8: When asked if he had been worried about an Iranian missile attacking the plane, the president said he doesn't worry about anything. More news just ahead. Right now, here's a word from our sponsor.
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8: A Democratic Socialist candidate for Wisconsin governor will not be moving on to November's election after being upset at the primary last night. Milwaukee County's executive David Crowley defeated Democratic Socialist Francesca Hong in the state's Democratic primary. And in another upset, Minnesota State House Speaker Lisa Daymuth defeated Trump-endorsed Mike Lindell to win the Republican nomination for governor and will face Senator Amy Klobuchar in November. A former U.S. Marine released from Russia. Robert Gilman had been held in Russian custody since 2022. News Nation's Marky Martin has that story. President Trump posted on social media that after discussions with Russian President Vladimir Putin, Gilman was released for humanitarian reasons. A solar eclipse takes place today, but only parts of the U.S. will be able to see it. The total eclipse will be visible from Greenland, Iceland, northern Russia, Spain, and part of Portugal. In the U.S., people in parts of the Northeast, Midwest, and Alaska will be able to see at least a partial eclipse as the moon moves between the Earth and the Sun. It'll start at around 11:34 Eastern Time. Be sure to check it out. From Christian News Radio Network, I'm Jim Miller. To hear this and other reports on demand, visit ChristianNewsRadio.org.
12: The Apostle Paul wrote the book of 1 Corinthians to a group of believers who were dividing into factions and fighting with one another. He addressed their problems by writing about love. Throughout 1 Corinthians, you'll find things that we can learn from their example. For instance, in a community where there's love, we'll build each other up. We'll limit our own personal freedoms if it edifies others. Even if something is scripturally permissible, we won't do it if it causes someone else to stumble in their walk with God. That's the way of love. If we're walking in the way of love, we'll yield rather than claim our rights. We'll even be willing to suffer for the sake of the gospel. Are you walking in the way of love? Are you demonstrating the beauty of God's love in your church? With Seeking Him, it's Sita Moss Wagamuth.
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14: Now a look at your midday weather on North Lake County Christian Radio. Mostly sunny today with a high near 95 and lows around 76. Partly sunny with thunderstorms tomorrow with a high of 94 and lows around 76. For your Friday, partly sunny with a high near 94 and lows around 77. And for Saturday, mostly sunny with a high near 94 and lows around 76. That's your midday weather on North Lake County Christian Radio.
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17: You don't need to be afraid of those arrows of judgment. If you're following God's word, you'll not be afraid of the terror by night nor the arrow that flies by day. You won't have to worry about covering up every chink in your armor, because if you're in the middle of God's will, that is your armor, and you're safe.
18: The Bible, bread of life for hungry souls and a lamp to light the way of truth. For centuries, this wonderful book of books has remained on the bestseller list, providing meaning from the past, purpose for the present, and a window to the future. Today, the Bible still contains the greatest hope for all mankind. Now we prayerfully open the blessed book as Amazing Facts brings you Wonders in the Word with Doug Batchelor. Today's program is entitled, Where is Micaiah? Part 2.
17: God's people, like Jehoshaphat, he was a good king, southern kingdom, in wanting to be popular, are compromising our convictions with the other tribes that used to worship the Lord. And we're wanting to be accepted. We're wanting to be like them. We're making alliances. And so we're inquiring of these false prophets. It reminds me of the time when the king of Israel got sick, and he sent his messengers to Baal-zebub, the god of Ekron, to find out whether he was going to get well or not. And Elijah interrupted the messengers. He said, you go back and tell the king of Israel you're going to die. Is there no God in Israel that you would inquire of the God of Israel, that you're going to Baal-zebub, the god of Ekron, to get the truth? And you know, I wonder sometimes the things I hear in the background noise. It's like I hear the pastors they're consulting political parties to find out what the truth is. Or they're looking and finding out what churches are growing, irrespective of what they believe, and they say, let's go and study under these pastors to find out how we can grow. And they're going to Baal-zebub, the god of Ekron, to find out how to grow God's church. And we end up getting caught up in their battles. And God has given us our mandate, Babylon has fallen, come out of her. How can we give the message, Babylon has fallen, come out of her, if we're now fraternizing with Babylon? Why we're supposed to be calling people out of Babylon, we're drifting in. This is a rebellious people, lying children. I'm still at Isaiah 30, verse 9. Children who will not hear the law of the Lord, who say to the seers, the prophets, do not see. And to the prophets, do not prophesy to us right things. Speak to us smooth things. Prophesy deceits. You know, one of the biggest crises that we have in North America right now is obesity. You realize, according to the statistics, now it's 60% and above. Not just adults, children. How do we get that way? Because we like smooth things. We want an easy life. We want auto dial on our phones and remote controls and cruise control. And the only muscle we've got in our body is our forefinger, our thumb. And because we don't rough it anymore, we're killing ourselves. I heard about years ago, this missionary was working down in some of the South Pacific islands. And he worked among a noble people there. And through his labors, the chief, who was a wonderful physical specimen, tall, strong, muscular, definition, and mouth full of pearly white teeth, and noble high cheekbones, and physique. And his whole tribe ended up embracing Christianity, and the mission was prospering. And so the pastor said, you know, we need to go on a furlough, and I need to bring you back to the States with me. Because if we go from church to church, we can do fundraising, we can build a new school, and we can build churches all over the islands. And the king, the chief, said, okay, I'll go. And so he flew back. This is a true story. He flew back to North America, and of course, he could barely get his feet in American shoes. He kept all of his regalia that he wore, you know, the feathers and the dress, so that when he'd do a presentation in the church and talk about the mission work, and this is what we used to look like, and we were warlike people, and we were cannibals, and the Christianity came, and now here I am, I'm dressed up in a suit, and I can still, I can fit my feet in these shoes, and boy, it would really impress people when they saw the transformation that the gospel would make. But in the 6 months they were on this furlough, as they made their circuit across the country with this denomination and visiting their different churches and fundraising for the mission work, very successful, but something started happening. The king was eating all this mush that we eat. I mean, he was used to, you know, breaking coconuts with his teeth and chewing on palm fronds and things, and now all of a sudden he's just eating all these Twinkies. Instead of, you know, hiking around the island and working with his people and fishing and rowing, and now he's just sitting in a car and in a bus and sitting in a church, and he started getting a little rotund very quickly. Some of his teeth started getting loose on him. His color changed. He began to look hollow, and by the time he came back to his people, after 6 months, they barely recognized their king. He was just the shell of the man he used to be, and what nearly killed him was the smooth living that we're so accustomed to. Our idea of success. Well, that same principle applies to theology. If we don't have enough fiber in our messages, it destroys us spiritually. You not only need to hear about the grace, you need to hear about the law. You not only need the promises, you need the warnings. What you need is the whole truth, because it's the truth that sets you free. But cruising around the radio stations and the television stations Sunday and listening to the different messages and messengers, and you hear some good things. But prevalently, it is peace, peace. It is smooth things. It is feel good. It's how can I have what I want from God now in this life to make me comfortable? How can I feel good about myself and have my esteem bolstered? Instead of hearing what Jesus said and what John the Baptist said, you know what they said? Repent of your sins. If you do not repent, perish. Do not make unholy alliances with the world. Come out. Be separate. Be different. Don't be conformed. Be transformed. And Jehoshaphat was beginning to conform. Very dangerous. So the messenger gets Micaiah, and he says, don't ruin the party. Say good things. And you know what Micaiah's response was? 1 Kings 22:14. You might underline this. And Micaiah said, as the Lord lives, whatever the Lord says to me, that will I speak. I am going to say what the Word of God says. And he might have gotten taken out of jail in order to give this message, but he still gave the message. So I'm going to tell the truth. Truth's not always popular. Lies are pretty popular. Who was it? Mark Twain that said a lie can travel halfway around the world while truth is putting on its shoes. A lie will usually have 400 prophets where the truth will have only one. And if you're waiting for the day for the truth in God's church to be popular, to be accepted, God have mercy on us if we ever get to that place. Because Jesus said, if they've hated me, they're going to hate you. You know, Jehoshaphat said, is there a prophet of the Lord that we can find out what the Lord wants? Do you really want to know what the Lord wants? And are we willing to do what he says? Micaiah said, as the Lord lives, whatever the Lord says, that will I speak. Verse 15, then he came to the king, and the king said to him, Micaiah, this is Ahab speaking, shall we go to war against Ramoth-Gilead, or shall we refrain? Now he saw what was happening when he got there. The floor show was still in full swing. He saw the prophets. He saw Zedekiah running around with his iron horns. He heard everyone shouting, go and prosper, go and prosper, as he was approaching the assembly. He saw the kings there with their sequins glittering in the sun, and the band and all the royal courtiers. I mean, it was a very impressive scene. And then this one lone man is brought into this pep rally saying, we're going to win, we're going to win. beat him. We're going to trounce him. And they said, what do you want us to do? What's your message from the Lord? Talk about pressure. Boy, it takes real courage to be in an environment like that where what you say is going to be just a wet rag on the whole party. And so you know what he did? He's very clever. He used a little bit of humor and sarcasm to show them what they were doing. They weren't really asking him what the Lord was going to say. They were asking him to say what they wanted him to say. You tell us what we want to hear. Preach smooth things. So, you know what he said? Shall we go up to fight? And he answered, go and prosper, for the Lord will deliver it into the hand of the king. And he looks around at all the false prophets. And evidently, I mean, it's obvious from the way he said it, that there was something wrong, that he didn't really mean it. He said, you really want me to say the truth, or do you want me to just say what you want me to say? Here, let me tell you what you really want me to say. Go and prosper. There's sarcasm in there. You know how I know that? King Ahab, next verse, the king says, how many times shall I make you swear that you tell me nothing but the truth in the name of the Lord? Boy, of all people to say that, Ahab was the last person that had the right to say that. And here's Ahab, of all people, saying, you tell me what the word of the Lord is. What right does he have to say that? But he knew that Micaiah was being sarcastic, didn't he? Or he wouldn't have said that. Micaiah said, okay, you really want the truth? Do you really want the truth? Well, let me ask you. Do you really want the truth? The truth because you're curious. You want the truth because you want to live it. He said, all right, here's the message from the Lord. Verse 17, I saw all Israel, that's the 10 tribes, scattered on the mountains as sheep that have no shepherd. And the Lord said, these have no master. Let everyone return to his house in peace. Well, what does that mean? The shepherd, the king, no more king. He's gone. He died. It's a very clear message. And as soon as he says that, Ahab turns to Jehoshaphat and he said, didn't I tell you that he wouldn't say anything good concerning me, but only evil? He's just bad news. I mean, isn't the gospel supposed to be good news? What's all this about judgment? Bad news. Then Micaiah said, look, I'm not done yet. Micaiah said, and now he tells an allegory to help illustrate what's going on. And Micaiah says, therefore, hear the word of the Lord. I saw the Lord sitting on his throne and all the host of heaven standing on his right hand and on his left. That right and left would mean the truth and falsehood. And the Lord said, who will persuade Ahab to go up that he might fall at Ramoth Gilead? So one spoke in this manner and one spoke in another. And evidently all these angels or these spirits are up there and they're making suggestions to the Lord about how can we ensnare Ahab to fall. By the way, friends, does the Lord need counselors? Trick question. Does God need to learn anything? Does God ever go to school? Does the Lord need counselors to tell him what to do? Or is this an allegory? I mean, only one of the few times I can think of in the Bible where Jesus asked anybody's advice was when he, for the purpose of teaching a lesson, he said to Philip, where will we find bread for all this multitude? But Jesus already knew what he was going to do, didn't he? I mean, he doesn't need counselors. So this is an allegory to teach a lesson. Who will persuade Ahab to go? One said this, one said that. Then, verse 21, a spirit came forward and stood before the Lord and said, I will persuade him. And the Lord said, in what way? He said, I will go out and be a lying spirit in the mouth of all of his prophets. And the Lord said, you shall persuade him also and prevail. Go out and do so. Now, Micaiah is still speaking. Therefore, look, the Lord has put a lying spirit in the mouth of all these prophets of yours, and the Lord has declared disaster against you. You're going to listen to the majority of the liars instead of the few who are teaching the truth. What's going to happen in the last days? It says the three unclean spirits, like frogs, come out of the mouth of the beast, out of the dragon and the false prophets, and they go forth, false prophets, to the kings of the earth. They're the majority. And they persuade them to go to the battle of Armageddon, where who's going to perish there? They're going to perish. This is a repetition, revelation, of what you're reading here in 1 Kings. He knew he wanted to listen. Oh, by the way, you might be saying, Pastor Doug, I'm still struggling with that spot where it said the Lord sent a lying spirit. Why would God send a lying spirit? Again, we're speaking in allegories here. Only good and truth comes from the Lord. But the Lord withdrew his spirit from those prophets and he allowed the lying spirits on the left side to go and to persuade Ahab. Is that clear? The Hebrews often spoke in this language believing that God is ultimately sovereign and so he would take credit for everything. Because God must at least withdraw his power for the devil to do anything. You remember the story of Job? And so, Micaiah basically, in the presence of all these 400 prophets, he says, they're filled with the spirit of the devil. They are filled with a lying spirit. They are not telling the truth. They're lying. Well, it's pretty bold to do that. It certainly won't get you a raise as a prophet on the king's payroll to say something like that. But there's a lot out there that are saying, Lord, Lord, and they're doing their own thing. So Zedekiah, one of the false prophets who had just put on the show, he's feeling convicted by this, and so to resist the conviction, it says he struck Micaiah on the cheek. Remember when Jesus stood before, when he was being tried, the soldiers standing by, when Christ told the truth, he was struck on the face. And Jesus said, look, if I'm lying, tell me what I said wrong, but if I'm telling the truth, why'd you hit me? Why did Zedekiah hit Micaiah? Because Micaiah told the truth. And then he says sarcastically, Zedekiah says, which way did the Spirit of the Lord go from me to speak to you? I've got the Spirit of the Lord. I don't remember him leaving me to give you any message. And Micaiah said, indeed, you will see on that day when you go into an inner chamber to hide. You have been so bold in claiming that you've got the Spirit of the Lord and this is the message of the Lord. And when you are proven wrong, you're going to go be hiding and quivering, not only from embarrassment, but because the Syrians are going to sweep across the land. Then the king of Israel said, now he's got to make a decision. He's trying to get the additional forces. You see, Ahab's got a dilemma. He wants to fight the Syrians. He wants to get Ramoth-Gilead back for himself. He can't do it without the additional forces of Jehoshaphat. Here he's got 400 prophets that are saying, go and win. One prophet who says, I serve Jehovah, that says, it's going to be a disaster. And Ahab's going to die. And he says, look, this is one out of 400. What are you going to do, Jehoshaphat? And now Jehoshaphat's in a dilemma. And Ahab sends off Micaiah. He says, he's crazy. I told you, he never says anything good. It's always bad. Don't listen to him. Negative, negative, negative. You don't want to listen to him. But he was telling the truth. Even though it's not popular sometimes. And the king of Israel said, put this fellow in prison. Take him and return him to Amnon, the governor of the city, and to Josiah, the king's son. And say, thus says the king, put this fellow in prison and feed him with the bread of affliction and the water of affliction until I come again in peace. That's not a very good sentence. Not only saying bread and water, he's saying bread of affliction and water of affliction. That means he's probably put in a dingy cell, put in the stocks, given bare survival rations. King doesn't want to kill him because, of course, there's always that remote possibility that he's right. Did Ahab have that experience before where he's got like one Elijah who's right and hundreds of prophets that are wrong? So just in case, don't kill him. Put him in prison. And Micaiah is very bold. He says, if you ever return in peace, the Lord has not spoken by me. And then for all the people to hear, Micaiah says, listen to me now, people. You've all heard this, people. You've heard the truth. And you know, my question for you, it's summed up in the sermon title. Where is Micaiah today? Where are the prophets who are telling the truth? They're talking about sin and salvation. They're telling us that we shouldn't be involved in these unholy alliances with unbelievers in the world, or even Christians in apostasy. That we shouldn't be seeking for popularity. But we should be living for Jehovah. Fighting in the wrong battles that are not ours. You know, the devil's got so many diversionary tactics out there. And if everything else fails, the devil will try and get us to just waste our time. So, verse 29, the king of Israel and Jehoshaphat, the king of Judah, went up to Ramoth-Gilead. What are you doing, Jehoshaphat? You asked for a prophet of the Lord. You got a prophet of the Lord. He said, don't go. And you're still going. Evidently, he felt the peer pressure. And he thought, well, you know, maybe Micaiah is a little negative. And he went against his conscience. And Jehoshaphat was a good king, but he shouldn't have been there. So the king of Judah and Jehoshaphat went up to Ramoth-Gilead. They went to battle anyway. And the king of Israel said to Jehoshaphat, I'll disguise myself and go into the battle, but you put on your robes. Now, I would have been real suspicious. Why do you think Ahab said that? He said, you know, if I'm dressed up like the king, and if the prophecy said the king is going to die, maybe if I'm dressed up like a common soldier, and I'll stay on the outskirts of the battle, I'm not going to go right on the front lines. I am going to play it safe. I am not going to let anything happen to me. If I see them starting to approach me, I'm in my chariot. I got the fastest horses. We're out of here. He's being extremely cautious. He's thinking that he's going to somehow confound the prophecy of Micaiah. He should have known better after all his experience with Elijah. Disguise myself. And then he tells Jehoshaphat, you put on your robes. Now Ahab might be thinking to himself, my daughter has married the son of the king of Israel. Well, I could get all of Israel, southern, northern kingdom, all under me if Jehoshaphat dies. Yeah, you go ahead, put on your crown, Jehoshaphat. You put on your robes. Jehoshaphat was a good man, but he maybe wasn't very smart this day. And he does it. Now, little did he know, verse 31, the king of Syria had commanded of his chariot, saying, fight with no one, small or great, but only the king of Israel. That's Ahab. He especially hated Ahab. He says, if you can get rid of that king, the people will lose heart. Don't mess around with all the forces. Find out where the king is and get him. Strike the shepherd and the sheep will scatter. So it was when the captains of the chariots, the Syrian chariots, in the midst of this, the intensity of the battle, the captains of the chariots saw Jehoshaphat. They said to themselves, this is the king of Israel. They couldn't tell him from a distance. He's in royal robes. Therefore, they turned aside to fight against him. And all of a sudden, all these captains are charging and just trying to get Jehoshaphat. He's totally outnumbered. And Jehoshaphat cried out. That might be when he started jumping. Got jumping Jehoshaphat. He was praying. Well, he prayed earlier about what to do, and God said, don't go to battle. And now he's disobeyed the Lord. He's gone to battle. Don't forget this. Sometimes you disobey the Lord. Can you still pray that God will get you out of the trouble you're in because you did the wrong thing? Oh, God is so patient. He could have just withdrawn his protection and said, I told you not to go. But God heard his prayer again. He cried out, and it happened when the captains of the chariot saw him, that he was not the king of Israel, that they turned back from pursuing him. Maybe when he was praying, they realized, that's not Ahab. Ahab doesn't pray to Jehovah. Turn away. And it happened when the captains of the chariot saw him, they turned back. Verse 34, and this is an amazing story about a bomb with your name on it. Now a certain man drew back a bow at random, and he struck the king of Israel between the joints of his armor. You know, you can't miss this. He drew a bow at a chance. That almost sounds like they're just firing into the air in the general direction of the enemy. He's not aiming at any specific target. And the way it's worded makes it sound like this arrow was almost a stray arrow. It's almost like it was, you know, sometimes they had buzzards beginning to circle the battlefields even before the battle was over. It's like the arrow ricochets off the beak of a buzzard. And God guides that arrow with the little wisps of the wind and the configuration of the feathers. God guides that arrow. Ahab is on the outskirts of the battle. He's covered from bow to stern with armor. But he had a little joint in his armor, in his side. And that arrow managed to find that one spot because it had his name on it. It was an arrow of prophecy and an arrow of judgment. And you can't escape the word of God. There is nowhere you could be at the bottom of the ocean. He's going to find you. He found Jonah out in the middle of the sea. You can't run from the word of God. And it says he drew his bow and he struck him between the joints of his armor. And he felt it. And he said to the drivers of the chariot, turn around, take me out of the battle, for I am wounded. I'm seriously wounded. And the battle increased that day. And the king was propped up in his chariot. He thought, look, if my soldiers see that I'm down, they're going to get discouraged. And Ahab was so stubborn. Instead of going and getting medical attention, who knows what would have happened if he had humbled himself. Stubbornly, he propped himself up so everyone could see him. And there he was, propped up, bleeding to death, pierced in the side. That's interesting to think about. And finally, around the setting of the sun, he died. You know, Ahab is really getting what he deserves as a wicked king. But you can't miss the point that here you've got a king that laid aside his royal robes and he came down and dressed up like the common soldier and he gets pierced in the side and he's propped up and he bleeds to death. And then the war is over when he bleeds to death. In a sense, even Ahab is a type of Christ here in that story. I mean, you find all through the Bible, even Absalom was when he died suspended between heaven and earth. God's got these little vignettes, these shadows there through the Bible. Well, that was a guided missile. You know, you don't need to be afraid of those arrows of judgment if you're following God's word. If you're listening to Micaiah, you're safe. Psalms 91 verse 5 said, "You'll not be afraid of the terror by night, nor what? Nor the arrow that flies by day." You won't have to worry about covering up every chink in your armor, because if you're in the middle of God's will, that is your armor. And you're safe. But today God is looking for his Micaiahs. Education chapter 57. "The greatest want of the world is the want of men. Men who will not be bought or sold. Men who in their inmost souls are true and honest. Men who do not fear to call sin by its right name. Men whose conscience is as true to duty as the needle is to the pole. Men who will stand for the right though the heavens fall." Did Micaiah go to jail? And I'd like to think that after the battle, somebody came slinking up the corridors with the keys in his hand and said, "You know, you were right." I'd like to think that they let him out. It could be that Ahab's son, just to be vindictive, left him there till he died. Sad truth is, you never hear about him again. One thing I know is, he was willing to die rather than lie. He was willing to die in order to tell the truth. The word of God was so precious to him, no matter how popular it was, no matter what it did for him personally, he was going to tell the truth about God's word. You know, I almost need to add the little caveat at the end here about Jehoshaphat. You remember Jehoshaphat was not supposed to go into this battle. As Jehoshaphat's on his way home, a prophet rebukes him. He's coming home with his tail between his legs. God told him not to go. Shouldn't be listening to these prophets of Baal. He shouldn't be fraternizing with Ahab and Jezebel. And Jehu, the son of Hanani, the seer, 2 Chronicles 19, verse 2, he went out to meet Jehoshaphat. And he said to King Jehoshaphat, "Should you help the wicked and love those who hate the Lord? Therefore the wrath of the Lord is upon you. Nevertheless, good things are found in you in that you've removed the wooden idols from the land and prepared your heart to seek God." You know, so here you've got a king, and God says, "You know, I blessed you, there are good things in you, but I'm mad at you, I'm upset with you, because you dishonored me by getting into a confederacy with this apostate kingdom, the kingdom of Israel. Blessed is the man who walks not in the counsel of the ungodly." And that's what Jehoshaphat had done. God has sent us the truth. This is our Micaiah, the word of the Lord. And God is looking for more people like John the Baptist and Elijah and Micaiah in the last days who will stand up for the truth and not wait for it to be popular, even though we know we're hated by the world. I want to be a follower of the truth. I want to seek first his kingdom. You're going to be tested. You think we're in bad shape now, friends? You just wait. In the last days, when the final test comes, it's going to be so deceptive to go with the crowd that if it were possible, even the very elect would be deceived. We've got to take a stand for the word, even though the heavens fall.
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0: Yes, yes, yes, class. We are so excited. Yes, delighted to be on the air with you today to what? Share
1: That's
0: God's
1: right.
0: beautiful and wonderful word with you. Of course, class, we are still in the book of Revelation, and God has revealed so much to us. And I pray, class, I pray that those who have been listening from program to program, I pray that you have been greatly blessed. Today's title is The Seven-Headed Beast, Part 2. Yes, we are continuing our study on that seven-headed beast. So if you want to find out about this seven-headed beast in more detail, study with us today. I guarantee you, class, you're going to be greatly, greatly blessed. Get those Bibles. Get those Bibles right now. You're going to be blessed. Of course, if you're driving, pay close attention. Keep your eyes on the road. You're going to be blessed too. Elaine, open us up with prayer and ask the Holy Spirit to guide us in our study today.
1: Dear Heavenly Father, as we study this important topic of the seven-headed beast, Lord, may your Holy Spirit lead us and guide us into your truth from your word. And may we be blessed as a result of this study. In Jesus' name, amen.
0: Amen, amen, amen. The seven-headed beast, part two. Now, class, in the past three radio programs, we have studied about two women and a seven-headed beast in Revelation chapters 12, 17, and 13. Now, we learned in general that a woman in Bible prophecy symbolically represents what, Elaine?
1: A church.
0: A church, that's right. We learned from our study in Revelation that Jesus brings to our attention two churches. He brings to our attention God's true church and Satan's false church. In our studies in Revelation chapter 12, we learn that the woman here represents God's true church, which is described as an uncompromising and pure church that is clothed with the righteousness of Jesus Christ, standing on the promises of God, keeping all the commandments of God with the faith of Jesus Christ. That's God's true church.
1: Amen. That's right, Kerry. And opposite to that church, we learn that the woman in Revelation chapter 17 represents Satan's false church system that is full of blasphemy, corruption, and error.
0: That's right.
1: And this false church system over the centuries has compromised the truth of God's word and followed unbiblical or false doctrines in order to gain and maintain its wealth and political power.
0: That's what we study. That's right.
1: That's right. And it's also persecuted and killed millions of the true people of God over the centuries.
0: That's right. And history backs this up.
1: Mm-hmm.
0: And this religious church system that Satan has set up to deceive many away from the true worship of God still exists today. Now, in Revelation chapter 17, it says that this woman, Satan's false church system, actually sits on a seven-headed beast with 10 horns. We studied that. And remember, class, a beast or animal in the context of Bible prophecy generally represents what, Elaine?

0: It represents a nation, a kingdom, or a government. And that's according to Daniel chapter 7, verses 17 and verse 23.
1: So don't miss that class. A beast equals a nation, kingdom, or government in Bible prophecy. In other words, Bible prophecy makes it clear that Satan's false church system has its own nation or government in which it sits on and directly controls.
0: So the seven-headed beast is a religious or church government that rules its citizens by the doctrines of the false church system.
1: That's right. Listen, class. Now, last programs, we learned more details and characteristics about this seven-headed beast, which is the religious or church government power in Revelation chapter 13. We also went back to Revelation's companion book, and that is the book of Daniel, and compared some prophecies in Daniel in chapters 2 and 7 and 8 with Revelation chapter 13. We found that the symbolic little horn that is spoken of in Daniel chapter 7 verse 8 and Daniel chapter 8 verse 9 represents the same religious government power that represents the beast with seven heads in Revelation chapter 13. So the little horn and the seven-headed beast are the same. Okay, you get that. Now, in today's lesson, we are going to review and expand. Did you get it? We're going to review and expand your knowledge about some more identifying marks about this false church and religious government system that Satan has set up to do what? To deceive many into worshiping him in these last days. That's why it's so important to understand this, class. Mm-hmm. We are also going to identify this system again, based on the Bible's identifying marks, okay? Again, class, remember our disclaimer that we gave last time. We are allowing the Bible, what did I say?
0: Allowing the Bible.
1: We are allowing the Bible to expose a church system that has opposed the straight truths of God's word. It is not our intention to single out any individuals in this system, okay? Mm-hmm. We are not their judges, okay? God is their judge. Our only focus is only on the system of this religious church spoken of in Bible prophecy. Matter of fact, God has many sincere people in this church system who honestly do not know about the church's history, deceit, and dark side. Okay, but God is now calling people today. He is calling all his sincere people to Bible truth. Amen. And that's all we want to do is present Bible truth as objectively as possible. Mm-hmm. And that is our goal. I know this is not a popular teaching, but we must teach it because we teach from Genesis to Revelation, uplifting who?
0: Jesus Christ.
1: Jesus Christ.
0: And there's a reason, Carrie, that Jesus put this in the book of Revelation specifically for the last days. And that's why we're covering it.
1: Amen. Now, what are some clear identifying marks or characteristics of this seven-headed beast, which represents a false religious or church government system or power? Now, we're going to review and then learn some more here, okay? Now, first, I want you to go to Revelation 13, starting with verse 1. You've seen this last program. Revelation 13, starting with verse 1. Now, based on what we learned in our previous study, the seven-headed beast with 10 horns in John's vision in Revelation 13, verse 1, came up out of what, Elaine?
0: The sea.
1: It came up out of the sea. That's right. Mm-hmm. And what does the sea or body of water in Bible prophecy represent?
0: According to Revelation 17, verse 15, the sea, or as in this text, the waters, represents a multitude of people, nations, or languages.
1: That's right. So the first identifying mark of this beast or government is that it rose to power in a land where there was a multitude of people from various nations or languages. Don't miss it. Now, what is a second significant identifying mark of this beast? Now, we learned in our previous study on Revelation chapter 17, verses 3 through 6, that the false church system described as a woman is full of filthiness and abomination sitting on this seven-headed beast or government. Okay, you got that. So listen here. So the second identifying mark of this seven-headed beast is that it is a religious government or nation owned by or directly controlled or governed by the doctrines of the false church system. Don't miss it. It is governed by the doctrines of this false church system. Let's look at a third mark here. What is a third important identifying mark or characteristic of the seven-headed beast? I hope you're following along, class. Now, at the end of verse 1, upon the seven-headed beast, he has a name of what written upon his head?
0: Blasphemy.
1: What?
0: Blasphemy.
1: Blasphemy. That's right. Now, class, notice in verse 5 and 6 that this same beast or religious government power also speaks great things and what? Blasphemies. Eileen, read verses 5 and 6. That's Revelation 13, 5 and 6. Read that. What does it say?
0: And there was given unto him a mouth speaking great things and blasphemies, and power was given unto him to continue 42 months. And he opened his mouth in blasphemy against God, to blaspheme his name and his tabernacle and them that dwell in heaven.
1: I hope you read that with us, class. In Revelation chapter 17, verse 3, this beast is seen again with names of what?
0: Blasphemy.
1: Blasphemy. So it is clear here that this beast or government speaks great things and blasphemes God's name.
0: It's interesting that you said that he blasphemes God's name while still saying he's God's church.
1: That's true. That is true. Now, let's understand this. And we studied this last program. Now, in general, blasphemy is slander or wicked or deliberate actions against God. Now, based on our previous studies, the Bible also describes blasphemy as mere humans trying to take on the roles of God or making claims to be divine.
0: Mm-hmm. For example, according to John chapter 10, verse 33, it is blasphemous for a man to claim to be God. Mm-hmm. Only God the Father, Jesus known as God the Son, and the Holy Spirit make up the Godhead.
1: That's right. That's right on. And according to Luke 5, 20 and 21, it is also blasphemous to make claims as a human to forgive and cleanse people from sin. Only Jesus can forgive and cleanse humans from sin. Only Jesus can do that, not man. Now, the prophet Daniel sees this same beast or government in the symbolic form of a little horn. Remember that? With the same blasphemous character as the seven-headed beast. Now, in Daniel 7, 20 and 25, that's Daniel 7, turn your Bibles there, 20 and 25, this blasphemous religious government, this little horn, he actually speaks great things or words making himself equal to God. Mm. Remember again, this little horn and the seven-headed beast are the same. Now, in Daniel 8 and 9, the little horn magnifies themselves as equal or more than the Prince of Hosts, which is Jesus Christ. So we have evidence of this blasphemous nature of this beast here.
0: So the third identifying mark of the seven-headed beast is that it makes blasphemous claims to be equal to God, forgive and cleanse sins, and magnifies itself as equal or more than Jesus Christ.
1: That's right. Now, what is a fourth identifying mark of the seven-headed beast? Let's take a look at this after we go ahead and take a short break. We promise, class, to be right back.
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5: 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You will be blessed.
1: Welcome back, class. As we know from our studies that the seven-headed beast in Revelation chapters 13 and 17 symbolically represent a religious government power. So far, we have looked at three identifying marks of this beast power. Now, what is the fourth identifying mark of this seven-headed beast power? Let's look at Revelation chapter 13, verse 2. Read that.
0: And the beast which I saw was like unto a leopard, and his feet were as the feet of a bear, and his mouth as the mouth of a lion, and the dragon gave him his power and his seat and great authority.
1: What's this all mean? Now, last program, we studied the details of this text, but let's go ahead and highlight a few things here, okay? At the end of verse 2, I want you to first notice that the dragon gives this beast power and great authority. And who is this dragon?
0: Satan.
1: It is Satan.
0: According to Revelation 12, verse 9.
1: That's right. That's right. Now, in Revelation 13, 2, this beast's power is described as a leopard with feet like a bear and a mouth like a lion. Remember, class, that this symbolic description of the beast's power is very important because it connects perfectly with the symbolic beast that the prophet Daniel saw in Daniel 7, 3 through 7. That's Daniel 7, 3 through 7. But Daniel saw four beasts come out of the sea separately.
0: The first one Daniel saw was like a lion, and the second was like a bear, and the third was like a leopard, and the fourth was an indescribable hideous beast.
1: Right, that's right. Remember, class, again, beast in Bible prophecy represents kingdoms or governments. Now, according to our previous studies in Daniel chapter 7, the Bible and world history makes it very clear that the lion represents the kingdom of Babylon. The bear represents the Mede and Persian kingdom. The leopard represents Greece. The hideous fourth beast represents the Roman Empire. And in Daniel 7:8, the little horn that grew out of the Roman Empire, that fourth beast, represents a church or a religious government system. Did you get it?
0: And remember, this little horn is the same church government system that's described here in Revelation chapter 17 as the seven-headed beast.
1: But the key thing you need to understand, class, in Daniel 7 is that each one of these four beasts represents the rise and fall of four great world dominant kingdoms or government. And you know, note this, class, that none of these four kingdoms or nations, such as Babylon, Medo-Persia, Greece, and Rome, still exist today. They are no longer world superpowers. Now, the seven-headed beast in Revelation chapter 13 is a combination of all four fallen beasts or kingdoms that was described in Daniel chapter 7. Now, note, class, that the fourth identifying mark of the seven-headed beast power is that it comes to power after the other four kingdoms fall, and it comes to power out of Rome. Now, what is a fifth identifying mark or characteristic of the seven-headed beast? Go to verse 3. That's Revelation 13, verse 3.
0: And I saw one of his heads, as it were, wounded to death, and his deadly wound was healed, and all the world wandered after the beast.
1: Now, in general, the heads of the seven-headed beast also represents kingdoms, according to Revelation 17, 9 through 10. Now, in Revelation 13, 3, one of the heads on this seven-headed beast appeared to be wounded to death, but later was healed. In other words, after this beast or religious government came to be a world superpower and rule many parts of the world, it obviously lost its power and authority. Now, even though it appears that this kingdom was gone forever like the four kingdoms before him, Revelation 13:3 makes it clear that he, this religious government or beast, will regain his power and dominance, so much so that the whole world would one day admire the beast's power. In the next verse, that's verse 4, it says that the world actually worshipped the dragon, Satan, and this beast. And verse 8 defines the world who worships Satan and the beast as those whose names are not written in the book of life.
0: Matter of fact, Harry, when John the prophet was given more understanding of the beast's power in Revelation chapter 17, verse 8, that's Revelation chapter 17, verse 8, an angel explained and confirmed to John that the seven-headed beast that he saw in his vision that was in power will lose his power, but will rise out of the bottomless pit or apparent death and regain his power and world authority back. And the angel also told John that the world, whose names are not in the book of life, would wander stare after or admire the beast's power.
1: That's right. Revelation 13:3 and 17:8 go hand in hand, class. But in Revelation 17:8, it says that this beast would go into perdition, meaning that it would be finally and totally destroyed in the end. Now, now, of course, to clearly identify this beast, we need to know how long this beast ruled and dominated as a world superpower. Now, does the Bible give us clues? You better believe it. It does. Now, class, look again at Revelation 13:5. That's Revelation 13:5. It says that the beast was given a mouth, meaning it was given legislative authority, speaking great things and blasphemies, and power was given to him to continue 42 months, which equals 1,260 days. Note that 42 months equals 1,260 days. And class, if you go back to Daniel 7:25, that's Daniel 7:25. Daniel is given basically the same message about this beast power, but it says that it will rule for time and times and dividing of time, which equals to 3.5 years, which is also 1,260 days. Write that down, 1,260 days. Now, we learned in our past studies that only in the context of Bible prophecy, that a day in Bible prophecy equals to one literal year, according to Ezekiel 4:6 and Numbers 14:34.
0: So the fifth identifying mark of the seven-headed beast power in Revelation 13 is that it ruled for 1,260 years.
1: That's right.
0: But it lost its power and regains it later.
1: That's right. That's right. Now, let's look at one more identifying mark or characteristic of this beast. Now, when we go to Daniel 7:25, this beast power, also known as the little horn, remember, they're the same, known as the little horn, during its rule for 1,260 years, persecutes and kills the true people of God who follow the straight truths of the Bible. Also, in Revelation 13:7, when you go back there, it reveals that this beast power, this same beast power, which is the same as the little horn, makes war with the saints and overcomes them. In other words, this seven-headed beast power will also persecute God's true people in the future after it regains world power and influence.
0: So the sixth identifying mark of this beast power of Revelation 13 is that it has a history of persecuting God's people who uphold Bible truths, and it will do the same again in the future.
1: That's right. Again, class, we already clearly identified this seven-headed beast from our study as a religious government or nation governed and controlled by a false church system. Now, what nation or government does this seven-headed beast represent? Now, first of all, this seven-headed beast is not the United States. I want to make that clear because it does not fit the identifying marks of what we studied in the Bible today. For example, the U.S. did not rise up out of a multitude of people. It did not rise to power out of Rome. It is not a religious government system governed by church doctrine, nor has it ever been in power for 1,260 years.
0: That's right. In fact, the United States is barely over 230 years old. So who is the seven-headed beast then?
1: Well, class, we actually identified this beast in our previous studies, so there is no surprise here. Now, we learned from our previous studies from Bible history and world history that a false religious church system actually split away from God's true and pure church that started in the book of Acts during the time the Roman Empire was a dominant world superpower. Now, during the time that the Roman Empire ruled, many of God's church leaders and members in Rome actually compromised God's word, his Bible truths, in order to stop further persecution from the Romans and also to gain political power and wealth. History reveals, class, that this church system was very successful and was later able to set up his headquarters and operations in Rome. Now, after the Roman Empire collapsed, this church system set up a religious government or nation in Rome. Did you get it? History clearly records that this religious nation is known as Papal Rome. In 538 AD, Papal Rome became a world superpower and dominated the European world and parts of Africa. History is very clear about that. Matter of fact, all the identifying marks of the seven-headed beast spoken of in Revelation 13 and Daniel chapter 7 clearly point to Papal Rome. Let's briefly look at these identifying marks that we study today, okay? Now, the first identifying mark says that a religious government will rise up out of a heavily populated area. Well, Papal Rome rose to great power in the European land where there have been multitudes of people for many centuries.
0: The second identifying mark says that a religious government would control or govern by the doctrines of a church system. And for centuries, Papal Rome governed its religious government by the doctrines of its universal church system.
1: That's right. And the third identifying mark says that a religious government would blaspheme God and assume titles that only belong to God.
0: And according to their own documents, Papal Rome believes that the head of both Papal Rome and its church system is exalted, that he is not a mere man, but as it were, God and the vicar of God.
1: That's right. When a man maketh himself as God, it is straight blasphemy, class, according to the Bible. Not according to me, but according to the Bible. It is also well known that Papal Rome believes that they have the power to cleanse sinners from sin. And we all know that only Jesus can forgive sin. Amen. Only Jesus can cleanse sinners from sin. Now, the fourth identifying mark of this beast says that a religious government would come to power and world dominance after the Roman Empire fell. Now, history clearly reveals that the Roman Empire declined and divided over time into 10 divisions. But out of this Roman Empire, Papal Rome came the next world superpower in 538 AD.
0: And the fifth identifying mark of the seven-headed beast power in Revelation 13 is that it ruled for 1,260 years, but lost its power and regains it later. And Papal Rome ruled from 538 to 1798, which equals 1,260 years.
1: There it is, class.
0: Mm-hmm. They lost their world power in 1798 when the government of France actually captured the head of Papal Rome. And Papal Rome's head was wounded, but it was not dead.
1: That's right.
0: Several years later, Papal Rome was able to reestablish itself as a religious government nation in Rome. And matter of fact, Papal Rome is still listed as an independent nation, which is governed by the doctrines of the universal church system.
1: That's right. And prophecy foretells that it will gain world power and influence in the future like it did in the past. The Bible is clear. History is clear. The deadly wound that was given to this power, that was given to them in 1798, will be totally healed, and they will once again be a world superpower. And the sixth identifying mark that we studied is that this beast will be a persecuting power. And history clearly reveals again that Papal Rome also fits this mark to the T, because during the time that they dominated the world, they persecuted more than 30 million faithful Christians who would not submit to the false and corrupt system of Papal Rome. This is all history, class, and you can actually study it and read it for yourself. We're not making this up.
0: Matter of fact, the Roman Church today even admits to this horrible past.
1: That's right. That's right. Now, friend, read your Bible and history on this yourself, okay? Let the Bible, let history reveal this for yourself. Now, during Papal Rome's dominance in the past, there were reformers such as the Waldensians of the Alps of Italy. There was Martin Luther. There was John Huss. There was John Wycliffe. There was John and Charles Wesley, who actually stood up for Bible truth and protested against the false teachings of Papal Rome. Now, out of these reformers, history reveals that a Protestant movement formed to protest against the wrongs of Papal Rome. Matter of fact, most of church denominations today come out of that Protestant movement. Many of y'all may not know that. That's why you are called Protestants. Amen. Now, friend, what I presented today is nothing new. It's actually nothing new. This is actually old. Reformers such as Martin Luther studied what we study today and came to the same conclusion. Friends, as you may have noticed, we did not play a guessing game to identify who the seven-headed beast represents in Bible prophecy. We didn't just read popular fictitious books on Bible prophecy either. We allow the Bible and world history to speak for itself. We must be aware of this beast's power because it plays a vital role in deceiving the world in these last days. Friends, time is coming to an end, and Satan is very, very busy at deceiving many people away from the truth of God's word. And Jesus reveals these things to us to save us, amen. Now is preparation time, class. Now is time to study the word of God yourself. Don't just take somebody else's word for it. Study, study, study to show yourself approved unto God, amen. We have more to cover in the book of Revelation, so make sure you tell your family and friends about this Bible prophecy series. Until next time, may God bless you all.
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6: Now a look at your midday weather on North Lake County Christian Radio. Mostly sunny today with a high near 95 and lows around 76. Partly sunny with thunderstorms tomorrow with a high of 94 and lows around 76. For your Friday, partly sunny with a high near 94 and lows around 77. And for Saturday, mostly sunny with a high near 94 and lows around 76. That's your midday weather on North Lake County Christian Radio.
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0: current events, Bible prophecy, the ancient past. 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
1: Thank you for joining us today. My name is Tim Rumsey, and you are listening to Pictures of the End. 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What happens when we die? This is undoubtedly one of the major questions that has haunted the human race since we began thinking about such things. We're going to look in the Bible for some answers today, and we're going to look at another experience that Jesus Christ passed through. After his death on the cross, Jesus was taken down from the cross and placed in the grave, and so Jesus as well faced death. Now, of course, the Bible says that Jesus rose from the dead on the third day, and so not only has he experienced death, but even more importantly, he has gotten the victory over it, and he holds the keys to the promise of life on the other side of the grave. But what exactly happens at the moment of death? This is the question that has intrigued and fascinated and scared people for thousands and thousands of years. So today we're going to, again, look at the life of Jesus Christ and see what happened to him in his death. And we will see that what happened to Jesus is exactly what happens to the rest of us as we face death. Now, as we continue today, we're going to be joining a live presentation that I gave on this very subject not long ago. There was an interesting news story on the CNN website a couple of years ago. And the title said, "Do loved ones bid farewell from beyond the grave?" That's a good question, isn't it? And the article went on to relate the following story. Nina DeSanto was about to close her New Jersey hair salon one winter's night when she saw him standing outside the shop's glass front door. It was Michael. He was a soft-spoken customer who'd been going through a rough patch in his life. His wife had divorced him after having an affair with his stepbrother. He had lost custody of his boy and girl in the ensuing battle. He was emotionally shattered, but DeSanto had tried to help. She'd listened to his problems, given him pep talks, taken him out for drinks. When DeSanto opened the door that Saturday night, Michael was smiling. "Nina, I can't stay long," he said, pausing in the doorway. "I just wanted to stop by and say thank you for everything." Well, this conversation would have never made it onto CNN's website except for what happens next. They chatted a bit more before Michael left, and DeSanto went home. On Sunday, she received a strange call from a salon employee. Michael's body had been found the previous morning, at least 9 hours before she talked to him at her shop. He had committed suicide. So if Michael was dead, who or what had she been talking to? That's a good question, isn't it? What happens when we die? And what does the Bible tell us about this experience? This is what we are going to be looking at tonight. And the first thing that we have to understand from the Bible is that death is not a friend. Now, we know this because we've all been harmed and injured and touched by this tragedy. But death is not a friend. In fact, the Bible says death is the final enemy. It is the great enemy that we all face because of sin. 1 Corinthians 15:26 says, "The last enemy that shall be what? Destroyed is death." And there's our first bit of good news tonight. Death will be destroyed. And the person that will do away with death is our Lord and Savior Jesus Christ. And so there's good news even in this study of death. Now, Jesus has the keys, the Bible says, to death and hell. Revelation 1 verse 18. Jesus is speaking. He says, "I am he that liveth and was dead, and behold, I am alive forevermore. Amen. And I have the keys of hell and of death." And this is good news, isn't it? He's the one that came forth from the grave. He knows from firsthand experience what the victory over death is all about. Now, in Romans 6:5, we are going to be brought back to this principle that we've been going through every single night. What happens to the head happens to the body as well. And so the Bible says that even in this experience of death, we follow in the footsteps of Jesus. If we have been joined with him in the likeness of his death, we will certainly also be in the likeness of his resurrection. So our first real question tonight is, what was Christ's death like? If we join Christ in the likeness of his death, what did he experience in death? And so let's take a look here at the book of Matthew, chapter 27. We'll start reading down in verse 57. It's also on the screen here. And it says, "When even was come, there came a rich man of Arimathea, named Joseph, who also himself was Jesus' disciple. And he went to Pilate and begged the body of Jesus, and Pilate commanded the body to be delivered." This was on the day that Jesus had died. This would have been late on Friday afternoon. And Jesus died unexpectedly fast for somebody on the cross. And Joseph of Arimathea was one of these closet disciples of Jesus. And he had put his faith in Christ, but he wasn't quite brave enough to say, "Hey, I'm a disciple of Christ." And so he had kind of followed, he had tracked what Jesus was doing for quite some time, and now at the time of Christ's death, he actually quite boldly comes forward and asks to be given the body of Jesus. Well, let's keep reading here. Verse 59 goes on, "When Joseph had taken the body, he wrapped it in a clean linen cloth and laid it in his own new tomb, which he had hewn out in the rock. And he rolled a great stone in the door of the sepulcher, and he departed." Being a rich man, he had the money to have his own tomb chiseled out of the rock there, somewhere near where Calvary was. And he graciously puts the body of Jesus into his own tomb. Now, if you have your Bible, turn with me to the Gospel of John. We'll pick up the story in John chapter 20. John chapter 20. We know that Jesus lies in the grave throughout the Sabbath, and then he rises from the dead on the first day of the week. And that's where we pick up our story here. John chapter 20. I'm just going to start reading in verse number 1. "The first day of the week came Mary Magdalene early, when it was yet dark, unto the sepulcher, and seeth the stone taken away from the sepulcher." So she comes up and, whoa, the rock has been moved. What is going on? "And then she ran and cometh to Simon Peter and the other disciple, whom Jesus loved, and saith unto them, They have taken away the Lord out of the sepulchre, and we know not where where they have laid him." You ever lost sight of Jesus in your life? Happens, doesn't it? And you know, they've lost sight of Jesus in this story too. He's died, they know he went in the tomb, and now where is he? And it's almost panic-stricken. They start trying to figure out, where is the body of Jesus? "Peter therefore went forth, and that other disciple, and came to the sepulchre. So they ran together, and the other disciple did outrun Peter, and came first to the sepulchre. And he stooped down and looked in, and he saw the linen clothes lying, yet he did not go in." You know, Jesus had told them many, many times what was going to happen, didn't he? He had said more than once, more than twice, more than three times, "I will rise on the third day." And it's like there was a veil over their understanding. And so even now, as they're seeing the rock moved and a tomb being empty, it's still not clicking. It's still not registering what has happened. Now, verse 6 says, "Simon Peter followed him, and he went into the sepulchre, and he saw the linen clothes lying there, and the napkin that was about his head, not lying with the linen clothes, but wrapped together in a place by itself." You get the idea that when Jesus rose from the dead, he didn't just throw off his clothes and let them fall in the corner. He carefully folded them, put them in a clean, neat pile. The way he had lived his life, he continues. Everything is neat and orderly. Now we're in verse number 8. "Then they went in also that other disciple, which came first to the sepulchre, and he saw, and he believed." Things are starting to click now. "For as yet they knew not the scripture that he must rise again from the dead." Now this whole time, Mary is still outside the tomb, and she's beside herself because she doesn't know where Jesus is. She still can't see Jesus. So let's pick up the story here in verse 11. "But Mary stood without at the sepulcher weeping. And as she wept, she stooped down and looked into the sepulcher. And she saw two angels in white sitting, one at the head and the other at the feet, where the body of Jesus had lain. And they said unto her, Woman, why weepest thou? And she said unto them, Because they have taken away my Lord, and I know not where they have laid him. And when she had said this, she turned herself back, and she saw who? She saw Jesus standing, and knew not that it was Jesus. Wow. Now, why didn't she recognize him? Well, she wasn't expecting to see him, was she? In her mind, her Savior dead. So she doesn't recognize Jesus. Verse 15 goes on, And Jesus said unto her, Woman, why weepest thou? Whom seekest thou? And she, supposing him to be the gardener, said unto him, Sir, if you have borne him hence, tell me where you have laid him, and I will take him away. Give me the body of Jesus. She still doesn't realize her Savior is risen. And now verse 16, Jesus said unto her, Mary. And she turned herself, and all of a sudden it clicks, and she recognizes him. I don't know if his face had been shielded by something he was wearing, or if he had been in the shadow, or if it was her own tears, and she didn't recognize, and it was the sound of his voice. We're not told exactly, but suddenly she recognizes, This is my Savior right here. And she said unto him, Rabbi, which is to say, Master. And then Jesus says in verse 17, Touch me not, for I am not yet ascended to my Father. But go to my brethren and say unto them, I ascend to my Father and your God and to my God and to yours. Jesus told Mary, I have not yet done what? Ascended. I haven't ascended yet to heaven. Don't touch me. And so he actually prevents her from clinging to his feet at that moment and worshiping him that way. Jesus said, I have not yet gone to heaven. I've been lying in the grave. And what happens to the head happens to the body in death as well. Now, Jesus called death a sleep when he was in his ministry here on earth. We looked at the story of Lazarus several weeks ago now as Jesus raises Lazarus from the dead. And as Jesus is talking about Lazarus being dead, he said this, Our friend Lazarus sleepeth, but I go that I may awake him out of sleep. And then Jesus said plainly unto his disciples, Lazarus is dead. And Jesus used this wording for death on numerous occasions. There's another story where he raises a little girl from the dead in the upper room of a house. And he uses the same analogy for death. When he was come in, this is Mark 5:39, he said unto them, Why make ye this ado, and why weep? They had hired mourners, and they had all the official mourners making their racket outside the house. Jesus says, Why are you doing this? The damsel is not dead, but sleepeth. And so we're going to look at a few similarities that the Bible explains. Why does Jesus compare death to a sleep? What happens in death that is similar to when we sleep?
2: 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We'll find the Bible's answer to these questions when we come back from the break. 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

0: Welcome back. You are listening to Pictures of the End. My name is Tim Rumsey, and we're in the middle of a study from the Bible explaining what happens when we die. Now, just before the break, we discovered that Jesus actually compared death to a sleep, and as we continue, we're going to find out exactly what he meant by that. Once again, we'll be joining my live presentation on this subject given not long ago, What Happens When We Die.
1: Why does Jesus compare death to a sleep? What happens in death that is similar to when we sleep? Well, the first thing we see is in Psalm 115, verse 7, and that is that the dead do not praise God. And we read here, the dead praise not the Lord, neither any that go down into silence. And that's an obvious similarity with someone who's sleeping. You can't praise God or praise anything for that matter when you're asleep. And so that kind of activity ceases. Neither any that go down into silence. Okay? We also read in Psalm chapter 6 that the dead do not remember God in death. Return, O Lord, deliver my soul, save me for thy mercy's sake. For in death there is no what? Remembrance. There's no remembrance of thee. In the grave, who shall give thee thanks? And so, conscious thought ceases as well. There is no remembrance of God, or for that matter, anything else in the grave. There's no memory that continues. Psalm 146 brings this idea out even more clearly, that there is no after the moment of death. This is Psalm 146, verse 2. While I live, will I praise the Lord. I will sing praises unto my God while I have any being. That's good advice, isn't it? We are given a lifetime, however long or short that may be, to praise God. And so that's what our lives should be about. Remember what Paul wrote in 1 Corinthians 10:31? Whatever you do, whether you eat or drink, do it all for the glory of God. And so this is the time when we should be doing this. Verse 3 goes on, put not your trust in princes, nor in the Son of Man, in whom there is no help. His breath goeth forth, he returneth to his earth. In that very day, his thoughts perish. So there is no conscious thought in the grave, just like sleep. There is no conscious thought as we are asleep as well. A few more verses explaining how death is like a sleep. Ecclesiastes chapter 9 was written by King Solomon, who was just mentioned in our health video. Wisest man, according

0: According to the Bible, wisest man who ever lived. Here's what he had to say about what happens when we die. For the living know that they shall die, but the dead know how much? Nothing. They don't know anything. There is no work, nor device, nor knowledge, nor wisdom in the grave whither thou goest. So Solomon is pretty clear on this point as well. Conscious thought ceases, activity ceases. It literally is like a sleep as we lie there. Now, a lot of people want to learn about heaven from those that have died and supposedly returned. And there have been a lot of books, a lot of movies, a lot of stories just in recent years about people who have had experiences or believe they have where they have died, gone to heaven, and then miraculously resuscitated perhaps. The Bible says that when we die, all thought ceases. And that asking someone who has died about what lies beyond doesn't match with the Bible's picture that we're seeing here. Here's another verse, Job chapter 7, verses 9 and 10. As the cloud is consumed and vanishes away, so he that goeth down to the grave shall come up no more. He shall return no more to what? His house. Neither shall his place know him any more. It's almost Halloween, isn't it? And this is the time of year when everyone sets up their haunted house and everyone thinks about those ghosts that are supposedly the spirits of the deceased that have come back. They miss their house, right? And so all of the ghosts are walking around the hallways they're familiar with. According to the Bible, this does not says very clearly the dead do not come back to their dwelling place. And this is why death is the great enemy, because it truly is the end. And this is why we need a Savior who can save us from the great enemy. Because without Jesus Christ and the life that He gives us, death is that last great enemy. The wages of sin is death. So we need a Savior. You know, humans have dreamed about, and now our technology is to the point where we're trying to invent ways to beat death. And you've heard about some of these, the cryonics, right? The freezing. And people are paying lots of money to get themselves flash frozen at the point of death in the hopes that someday, some decade, our technology will be such that we can be brought back from death. And I personally don't understand why you would do that, coming back to a world where you don't know anybody and you're a person out of time and so forth. But people are doing this. The Bible says there is only one being in the entire universe that is immortal, and that person is God. 1 Timothy chapter 6, verse 14, our Lord Jesus Christ, the King of kings and Lord of lords, only has immortality. Pretty clear from the Bible that human beings do not possess immortality. We do not have in ourselves anything that continues living after death. Death is like a sleep. Thought stops. We don't go anywhere. We don't come back to our house. Death truly is the cessation of existence, according to the Bible. Now, if we look at the very first conversation that the devil had with humanity, that's recorded in Genesis chapter 3. And the serpent, the devil was speaking through the serpent here to Eve in the Garden of Eden. And he didn't take long to begin planting another idea about what happens when we die. And we can look at a couple verses here. Genesis chapter 3 and verse 4 says, the serpent said unto the woman, you shall not what? You shall not surely die. This is actually almost the very first thing that the devil communicates to humanity. That you won't die. For God doth know that in the day you eat thereof, then your eyes shall be opened, and you shall be as what? Gods, knowing good and evil. We've looked at this passage on previous nights, and we have seen that part of the idea that the devil was trying to pass on to humans is that you can be like God, your nature is fluid, and you don't have to be stuck as a human being, a creature. You actually have a little bit of God in you, and if you just look inside yourself enough, long enough, deeply enough, you'll find that little God. and have wisdom to live life as you want without reference to your Creator. And connected with that, if you're little gods, then you must have a little bit of immortality in of yourself. And so this is the serpent's most deadly delusion. The first one he starts with, you will not die. You can't die because you have a little something that continues living in you. And actually, virtually every other religion other than what the Bible says includes this belief in some form or another that death isn't really death. It's not really the last great enemy. Somehow we continue living. Here's what the Jewish Encyclopedia says under its article, Immortality of the Soul. The belief that the soul continues its existence after the dissolution of the body is nowhere taught in the Holy Scriptures. The belief in the immortality of the soul came chiefly through the philosophy of Plato, in which Babylonian and Egyptian views were strangely blended. Now, the Egyptians worshipped the dead, and you've probably seen pictures of their hieroglyphics and things on their temples and in different places. And they thought a lot about what happens after death. That's why they mummified their bodies there. And it wasn't just the person that was died that was often buried. If you were a person of distinction or nobility, you would have your servants buried, oftentimes alive. You would have food buried with you. Your family would be buried as well, so that everything you need in the afterlife would come with you. And the Egyptians talked a lot and believed a lot about what happens after you die. The Babylonians, as well, believed in an underworld where all the ghosts entered at the time of death. And so these are ideas that circulated in these ancient pagan religions. Was not what the Hebrews believed, was not what the Bible taught here. One other statement from the International Standard Bible Encyclopedia: we are influenced always, more or less, by the Greek Platonic idea that the body dies, yet the soul is immortal. Such an idea is utterly contrary to the Israelite consciousness and is nowhere found in the Old Testament. See, the ancient Greeks believed in something called dualism, and that was that there's the physical world of matter that we can see and touch and feel, and then there's an invisible world of spirit, and that human beings, when we come into existence, when we're born, the invisible spirit from that spirit world is planted inside of the physical body, and that's where the dualism comes. And they were also very skeptical of anything that was physical. They believed that was sinful. And so your body, just in and of itself, physically, it was sinful. You know, your hand was no good. Anything that was physical matter was on the negative side, and anything that was on the spiritual side of the equation was good. And so for them, death was not the enemy. Death was actually something to be welcomed, because finally the spirit could be freed from the physical body and be freed from that sinful matter. Complete upside down from what the Bible says. Now, if you like math, I'll give you a little math formula here from the book of Genesis, how the Bible describes what makes a person, what makes a human being. This is from Genesis 2, verse 7. Here's the formula. The Lord God formed man of the dust of the ground and breathed into his nostrils the breath of life, and man became what? Man became a living soul. Oh, I'm going to build a sandwich for you. Okay? I have two pieces of what? Bread. And I don't know, what does this look like? Tomato. Looks like a tomato, okay. So if I build a sandwich, do I have a sandwich yet? Not yet. I have to combine my ingredients, and if I do that, now I have a very dry tomato sandwich. I did not have a sandwich when the ingredients were separated, but when I combine them together, I do. And this is basically the Bible's formula for a human being. The dust of the ground, which we could call our bread, plus the breath of life, that's the tomato, equals a living soul.
1: Well, that's all we have time for today. Thank you for listening. And please join us next time as we look at part two of the Bible's explanation of what happens when we die.
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3: Another aspect of emotional reasoning that we need to look into. We are not to look into our hearts for a joyful emotion as an evidence for our acceptance with heaven. But we are to take God's promises and say what? They are mine. Sometimes people get on this wave where because their emotions are not in a certain way, they conclude that those promises are not for them. Jonathan Martinson says this, feelings are much like waves. We can't stop them from coming, but we can choose which one to surf. Counsels on Education. If you would know the mystery of godliness, you must follow the plain word of truth. Feeling or no feeling. Emotion or no emotion. Obedience must be rendered from a sense of principle, and the right must be pursued under all circumstances. This is those that are not reasoning purely on the basis of emotion. Another aspect. I've seen this among many Christians, to get into emotional reasoning, even in regards to religious things. To give or to labor when our sympathies are moved, and to withhold our gifts or service when the emotions are not stirred, is an unwise and dangerous course. If we are controlled by impulse or mere human sympathy, then a few instances where our efforts for others are repaid with ingratitude or where our gifts are abused or squandered will be sufficient to freeze up the springs of beneficence. Christians should act from what? Fixed principle, following the Savior's example of self-denial and self-sacrifice. Cognitive distortion number 9. And by the way, this is where people, before we get into that, another example of emotional reasoning. I am angry at you, and that proves that you've been cruel and insensitive to me. Does that prove that? Because I'm angry at you? Well, that doesn't prove that at all. We need to elevate those feelings to our level of consciousness and really analyze those. And look at if there's other ways of that could be equally explained. Cognitive distortion number 9, labeling and mislabeling. Often these are statements that are actually stated to friends and others. I'm just a secular humanist that happens to go to church with my family once a week. Labeling yourself can be a problem. And there was in the workplace an engineer and a secretary that we're working with. The engineer had a new secretary assigned to his group of engineers, and she had made a significant mistake and then had an emotional outburst over that mistake. And the engineer saw that occur, told the other engineering friends about what had happened, and then labeled her, "We have an irritable idiot as our new secretary." First he gave the label, then he tried to give the explanation, etc. Well, eventually, that label got back to her, and she told the other secretaries that we have a male chauvinist as an engineer here. And everything he did, she tried to prove her label, and everything she did, he tried to prove his label, and around they went with their labels and mislabels. And then there can be a problem with even labeling yourself. We need to be careful in regards to those things. We had someone who was going through our weight loss program. We have a 10-week program that's highly successful that we run at the office occasionally called Best Way, W-E-I-G-H. And part of Best Way is recognizing food addictions. And by the way, this is something that's not widely known. A lot of people say, well, if you're obese and you're having a problem with food, it's not like alcohol. You know, alcohol you can just stop abruptly. Or tobacco, you can stop abruptly and gain the victory. But with food, if you're addicted to food, you can't just stop eating. You'll hear this a lot. And so because you can't stop eating, you're always going to have this tendency, and thus you're going to always have a tendency for obesity and overweight and really never be able to succeed in that realm. And I have to remind people, there is no one that's addicted to all foods. For instance, I have yet to find a person who's addicted to broccoli. They may be addicted to what they put on the broccoli, but they're not addicted to broccoli. And you know, God's choices are that way. God wants us to have freedom of choice. And you know, my wife likes mangoes, but We found

0: out she had an allergy to mangoes, and I had to tell her the sad news that I thought she ought to quit eating mangoes. As much as she loved mangoes, she didn't break out into a sweat. She didn't say, "Neil, how am I ever going to be able to live without mangoes?" She'd prefer to be able to eat them, but even God's choice is that way. They don't have that pull, that addiction that is there. But when you talk about ice cream to some people, it can have an issue. And this individual was addicted to ice cream. She recognized that addiction. She was doing well. She was losing weight. And by the way, each week there's usually another addiction. Usually there's about 10 food groups for those that are significantly obese, or not food groups, but particular foods that they have this addictive relationship to. And so several weeks into the program, of course her family wasn't attending the program, but several weeks into the program she felt kind of down in the evening, a little bit lonely, opened up the refrigerator, and there was a new Häagen-Dazs that someone had just set in there. And she says, "Well, one scoop isn't going to hurt me." So she takes one scoop and starts eating it. And then she starts thinking about what she did. And then she says, "That proves it. I'm nothing but a pig." Notice the label? After she labeled herself that, she went back into the refrigerator and ate the whole half gallon. And so this is what can happen with the mislabeling of self. I'm just a hypocrite and will always be one. I know I said that pastor is lazy, and now I'm going to prove it. Let's be careful in regards to these labels. Shimei knew that David had been blessed of God and anointed as king of Israel. He knew that as a fact. Yet in David's hour of humility and need, Shimei followed David from a safe distance, cursing him as he went, filling him with labels. And by the way, David was tempted to succumb to emotional reasoning there, but he did not. Shimei engaged in this dangerous practice of labeling. While David had sinned, Shimei set himself up as a judge by labeling David with curses. And there are other examples of those who wouldn't label. Personalization. This is when we confuse influence with control. The sixth grader comes home with D's and F's on the report card. The mother breaks down in tears and says, "I'm a failure as a parent." Is that true? Is she a failure because her sixth grader's failing? No, it's not. That sixth grader has some responsibility himself in that classroom, etc. Now, she might be able to learn how to be a better mother. She has influence over a sixth grader. She doesn't have control. Samuel, also personalized. You remember when the Israelites rejected the prophet and decided to set up a king. And Samuel started to take that personally. And do you know what the Lord told him? "This isn't against you. It's against me." When Jesus sent out the disciples two by two, people rejected their message. The disciples personalized the rejection and wanted to call fire down from heaven. The people were not rejecting the disciples. They were rejecting Christ, but the disciples had fallen into the trap of personalization. Haman took the refusal of Mordecai so personally that he was willing to wipe out the entire Jewish nation to get revenge on one man. Talk about personalization. That was personalization to the max. Ellen White says, "Even the thoughts must be brought into subjection to the will of God, and the feelings under the control of what? Reason and religion. Our imagination was not given us to be allowed to run riot and have its own way without any effort at restraint and discipline. If the thoughts are wrong, what else will be wrong? The feelings will be wrong, and the thoughts and feelings combined make up the moral character." Paul says, "Whatsoever things are what? True. Whatsoever things are honest, whatsoever things are just." It's kind of interesting. Those are the first three things that are mentioned. True, honest, just. "If there be any virtue and if there be any praise," do what? Think on these things. This tells us cognitive behavioral therapy is not new. The ability to improve emotional intelligence is not new. It's been talked about as old as Scripture. Christ said, "To this end was I born, and for this cause came I into the world, that I should bear witness unto the truth. Everyone that is of the truth heareth my voice." Truth is the ultimate foundational principle in God's government, combined with agape, self-sacrificing love, another foundational principle. Many people with depression have feelings of worthlessness. One individual who came to our program had this feeling. And I started asking her about it, and I said, "You know, to say you're worthless is to say, very similar to saying you're penniless. How much money do you have if you're penniless?" "Zero," she said. And I said, so how much worth do you have if you say you're worthless? And she, before answering the question, she says, Dr. Nedley, you, of all of the people that I've come for treatment, I think you understand really how worthless I actually am. I said, no, that's not what I'm getting at here. She jumped to conclusions. By the way, that's another cognitive distortion. Mind reading and fortune teller error both fall into a category of jumping to conclusions. It's the most common form of exercise that Americans get. Not physical exercise, but that mental exercise of jumping to conclusions. And so I had to explain things and back up and explain to her a little bit more. And finally, she got the point. And what we do when people recognize their distorted thought, we don't just have them recognize which distortion it is. By the way, what distortion is worthlessness? Feelings of worthlessness. There's actually several of them that would qualify. You all or nothing thinking is on there. You're certainly minimizing significantly to the max, really. You're also utilizing emotional reasoning, etc. And so she not only recognized the distorted thoughts, but then began to replace them with true thoughts. And we had them write her down. And here's what she wrote. As long as I have something to contribute to the well-being of myself and others, I'm not worthless. As long as what I do can have a positive effect, I'm not worthless. As long as my being alive makes a difference to even one person, I'm not worthless. If I can give love, understanding, companionship, encouragement, sociability, counsel, or solace, I'm not worthless. If I can respect my opinions, I'm not worthless. If others also respect me, that's a bonus, she said. If my presence, even just occasionally, makes a difference to others, I am not worthless. I am not worthless. I'm eminently worthwhile. Now, she came from the secular perspective. But there's even a greater evidence that's more powerful for a Christian. I'll ask them, who is Jesus Christ? And they'll often answer, the Son of God. I'll ask, how much is he worth? What would be your answer to that? Yeah, limitless, priceless, infinite value. Did he or did he not give his life for you? And if he did, so then how much are you worth? Infinity is not greater than infinity. This is evidence, not mere claim. Jesus did not simply proclaim how much you're worth. He gave evidence. He gave his life. In fact, Christ's object lesson says, the value of a soul, who can estimate? Would you know its worth? Go to Gethsemane and there watch with Christ through those hours of anguish when he sweat, as it were, great drops of blood. Look upon the Savior lifted upon the cross. Hear that despairing cry, my God, why hast thou forsaken me? Look upon the wounded head, the pierced side, the marred feet. Remember that Christ did what? Risked all. And by the way, this is another important aspect of truth. The biblical aspect of what happens when you die. If you believe that you just enter into another phase of existence, did Christ risk all? He didn't. And it actually minimizes the worth of every human being when you don't believe the biblical view of what happens when you die. She goes on to say, for our redemption, heaven itself was imperiled. At the foot of the cross, remembering that for one sinner, Christ would have laid down his life, you may estimate the value of a soul. She goes on to say, if you are in communion with Christ, you will place his estimate upon every what? Human being. You will feel for others the same deep love that Christ has felt for you. And by the way, if infinity is not greater than infinity, that means you're not greater than anyone else in this room or the one that's sitting next to you. Self-worth is very important. We do have an infinite self-worth, but when we have self-esteem, that's when we start thinking that we're better than others. And that will also, that sets us up for magnification. Did you know you can measure your love for Christ? Here's how you can measure it. Those who have the love of God in their hearts will, in exact proportion to their love, feel a solicitude for souls. If you are feeling the love of souls around you, that is evidence that you have the love of God in your heart. And if you have a deep feeling, and that's a feeling that's based on true emotions, feelings that are based on truth, in other words, it's not getting into emotional reasoning, but actual, real reasoning, then you can have that love. This is a case of someone who's considering suicide who came to us. She was a executive secretary. She had married someone higher up in the construction business. They had had, they pulled their money together, bought a nice upper middle class home. They had had a child, and everything seemed to be going good. First, her husband took off from her, didn't even know where he was at. Then she goes in for a well baby check and finds out at the 6-month checkup that her baby's going blind. And unless very sophisticated surgery is done, it's going to lose its eyesight. And then the very next day, she comes into the office and her boss says, "I'm moving the business out of state and you're going to be without a job in 2 weeks." She'd already lost her husband's income. She was losing her. She was going to lose her house. Her baby was in jeopardy. There was going to be no insurance there for any sophisticated surgery. And here's what she stated: "I would be better off dead. My baby would be better off without me. My parents don't want me and would be happier if I weren't around. Keith didn't want me, so nobody probably ever will. I'll never be able to manage my life alone." We had her analyze those statements. Turns out this one here was purely emotional reasoning. She checked with her father, and her father said, "You can move in with us as long as you need to until you get your feet on the ground." She began to analyze Keith. Keith had gone from one person to another in quick succession before he had ended up with her. She began to find out. She had assumed those type of things, but she found out there was a surgeon in Oklahoma City who could provide this surgery for the Medicaid rates and would be willing to do so. And so after further investigation and recognizing distortions in her thoughts, she wrote the true things: "I refuse to believe I would be better off dead. My life is in God's hands. Killing myself says I know more about my baby's future than God does." She recognized the fortune teller error there. "My baby wouldn't be better off without me. I am her mother and she is entitled to the best of me. We can rebuild our lives. Keith never knew what he wanted in a relationship and never wanted anybody for very long. I deserve better. I can manage my life." And so you can see the significant difference that takes place with cognitive behavioral therapy. Same activating events, but now the beliefs are true and accurate, and the emotional consequences are dramatically changed. Be transformed, says Romans, by the what? Renewing of your mind. That's getting those thoughts into what is accurate and true. George Washington's statement, "Truth will ultimately prevail where there is pains taken to bring it to light." Solomon said, "For as he thinketh in his heart, so is he." Again, ancient evidence for the power of thought. And then the best biography on the life of Christ. This is what the Library of Congress states is the best biography on the life of Christ. Desire of Ages says this: "When he," this Jesus, "is come, he will guide you into" what? "All truth." The Comforter, notice, is called the Spirit of Truth. His work is to define and maintain the truth. He first dwells in the heart as the Spirit of Truth, and thus he becomes the Comforter. And you know, there are a number of people going to religious services that often go there just to try to change their feelings. Their feelings are not good, and so they get hyped up into some, syncopated rock and roll rhythm experience, the dancing in the aisles, etc., to try to be able to obtain some comfort. But how we really obtain comfort is to let the Spirit of Truth come in. She says, "There is comfort and peace in the truth, but no real peace or comfort can be found in falsehood." In fact, a study at Duke University showed the charismatic churches have significantly higher rates of depression than the non-charismatic churches. Again, of the false way of altering the way you feel. The true way of altering the way you feel is to change your thoughts into what's true and accurate. The quote goes on in Desire of Ages: "It is through false theories and traditions that Satan gains his power over the mind." How does Satan gain his power over the mind? False theories and traditions. By directing men to false standards, he misshapes the character. Through the Scriptures, the Holy Spirit speaks to the mind and impresses truth upon the heart. Thus, he exposes error and expels it from the soul. It is by the Spirit of Truth working through the Word of God that Christ subdues his chosen people to himself. And this is why we utilize the Word of God. We talk about the non-sectarian Book of Daniel, Proverbs, etc., that people can read as they read the Word of God, try to analyze it, apply it. The Spirit of Truth can work upon their heart and can actually change their thoughts. The psalmist in chapter 139, 139 starts out saying that the Lord knows us better than we know ourselves. Knew us before we were born, there in the womb, knows us, understands our thoughts even before we think them, it says. This is someone who understands us very closely and better than anyone. At the end of that psalm, David says, "Search me, O God, and know my heart. Try me and know my," what? "Thoughts." In other words, he's saying, I don't see that there's any distortions there, but I want you to analyze me. I want you to search me. You know my thoughts. See if there be any wicked way in me. In other words, any distortions that are there in thoughts, and lead me in the way everlasting. In David's Psalm of Repentance, Psalm 51, this is a verse that's not quoted very often. In a Psalm of Repentance, he says, "Thou desirest truth in the inward parts." He recognized that the reason why he had his moral failure is because he thought distorted thoughts. There was an activating event in his life. And by the way, any moral failure, any breaking of God's Ten Commandments, first starts with a distorted thought. And he had an activating event in his life, and as a result of that activating event, he began to think distorted thoughts. And instead of refusing to use a mental filter, he used a mental filter. He overgeneralized. He also used emotional reasoning, strong emotional reasoning there. And instead of reminding himself of what was true and what was rightfully his, and how he didn't even know this individual, and intimacy is not at all there for individuals. He even had to ask who she was related to or where she came from, etc. And by the way, the Lord was providing all sorts of ways of escape for him in that process, but he continued to dwell on the distorted thoughts, and thus he fell. And in his Psalm of Repentance, he reveals the heart of the matter. The reason why is because he didn't have truth in the inward parts. And thus, he also writes his Psalm 139, "See if there be any distorted way in me, and lead me in the way of everlasting." This is spiritual health screening, mental health screening, where we have the Spirit of God there analyzing our thoughts. By the way, Bill Gates does not own the Golden Wedge of Ophir. In fact, someone analyzed it. I haven't double-checked this, but he was a mathematician, so I trusted him. He said that if Bill Gates put all of his assets into birdseed, he would not be able to feed the birds on this planet for more than 24 hours. By the way, how did they get fed without Bill Gates? But what this tells us is Bill Gates' assets are limited. And there's something much more important than the greatest wealth in all of the world. And that is the power of what? The power of right thought. If you have the opportunity for riches, possessions, or wealth, or the opportunity for right thought, which one should you choose? Right thought. Heavenly Places, 164. The good news about emotional intelligence is no matter what your EQ is, emotional intelligence can be what? It can be improved upon. And so let's systematically analyze our thoughts. Let's try to recognize distortions in those thoughts. Let's replace those thoughts with true and accurate thoughts by renewing our mind. And then step four is to practice, practice, practice. Anything that we become good at requires practice, and including emotional intelligence. And I will end with the words of Christ here, "Ye shall know the truth." And by the way, when the Bible says know the truth, it's not talking about a knowledge of. It says Adam knew Eve and they shook hands. Is that what it says? Adam knew Eve, and what happened? Eve conceived. It was an intimate knowledge, an intimate association. And this is the same word that Christ is using here. Ye shall know the truth. It's part of our everyday thought. Moment by moment, thinking accurate thoughts. Ye shall know the truth, and what will be the result of this? The truth shall make you free. And this is what happens to those who go through this process. They thought their problems were due to others, how others were treating them, how they weren't good looking enough or successful enough or rich enough to be successful or happy, and now they recognize that their problems were actually due to them, their emotional problems. And as a result of correcting those emotional problems, it is though they have been set free. And they will talk about that. I have been set free in this process as a result of knowing the truth and applying the truth to their life.
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3: Do you ever wonder what the father thinks about you? Does he think you're a cute kid, even when you're naughty? I'm Jill Briscoe with this timely truth. When our grandson Liam was just a little guy and as cute as they come, all the mums at his church would say to him, "I want a piece of you." It's a Texas thing. So he'd run around with a cute grin asking everyone, "Do you want a piece of me?" It reminded me. I said, "Lord, you're amazing. You want all of me, and I'm not even cute. In fact, I'm not very nice at all." Then, because he waited, I was able to say right to his face, "Lord, thank you for wanting my everything, even when I'm a downright unpleasant kid. Maybe you feel the same as I did. Such love. Why don't you thank him too?"
4: In balance and home life, winning isn't everything, it's the only thing. That's our moniker here at Winning at Home, and I'm Dan Seaborn with today's Family Moment. Someone made an observation they asked of me the other day, and it was this: "Dan, do families have vacations anymore?" I mean, how often do you hear a family saying, "We're taking a week, we're going here, or we're going there," because life has become so complicated. There are so many different things we're committed to, and thanks to all these cell phones, everyone has constant contact with us. And don't get me wrong, I love cell phones. You can travel with them and have immediate contact with your family. I do it all the time. But in this fast-paced world where everything is so interconnected, it can be very hard to get away. And I want to challenge you, even if it means saving up some money to be able to do it, even if you've got a plan a year in advance, whatever it takes, make sure you get a family vacation. I really believe it is important and a great thing for the children to experience and pass on to their children. If we miss it, this generation, and I'm in my 40s, and I ask those of you who are in that area to listen to me, if we don't do this with our kids, they won't know what it's like to pass that on to their kids. We've got to keep the family vacation alive. And I want you to have one. It may be one day, it may be one week, but have one. Get away and say, "Kids, mom, dad, whoever, this is for us. We need it." Single parents, you need it too. Let's take family vacations. And I hope that little tip will give you practical guidance on how to grow in your family life. 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And you need to be winning with your family. 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
5: Psalm 67. God be merciful unto us and bless us and cause his face to shine upon us. Selah. That thy way may be known upon earth, thy saving health among all nations. Let the people praise thee, O God. Let all the people praise thee. Oh, let the nations be glad and sing for joy. For thou shalt judge the people righteously and govern the nations upon earth. Selah. Let the people praise thee, O God. Let all the people praise thee. Then shall the earth yield her increase, and God, even our own God, shall bless us. God shall bless us, and all the ends of the earth shall fear him.
6: Finally, brethren, whatsoever things are true, whatsoever things are honest, whatsoever things are just, whatsoever things are pure, whatsoever things are lovely, whatsoever things are of good report, if there be any virtue and if there be any praise, think on these things.
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8: Now a look at your afternoon weather on Northlake County Christian Radio. Mostly sunny today with a high near 95 and lows around 76. Partly sunny tomorrow with a high of 94 and lows around 76. For your Friday, partly sunny with a high near 94 and lows around 77. And for Saturday, mostly sunny with a high near 94 and lows around 76. That's your afternoon weather on Northlake County Christian Radio.
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10: For the News Radio Network, I'm Jim Miller. Inflation is up, but basically in line with what most analysts were expecting. Consumer Price Index for last month shows inflation rose 0.1% from June to July, while it fell a bit year over year from 3.5% to 3.4%. Reporters are a favorite of the Fed's when it comes to determining interest rates. More details coming out about an Iranian plot to attack Air Force One that prompted Secret Service to instruct President Trump to secretly switch planes. News Nation. Corey Smith.
11: The president said he was simply following orders. He says he didn't have all the specifics surrounding the threat coming from Iran. So this specific threat, according to reports, was a plot to shoot a missile at Air Force One as it left Turkey. The New York Times, citing two U.S. officials, is reporting Iran knew significant details about the president's stay in Turkey, including where he was staying and the floor of the building he was on. Now, that spurred this secret operation to have the president switch planes before he left Ankara.
10: When asked if he had been worried about an Iranian missile attacking the plane, the president said he doesn't worry about anything. More news just ahead. Right now, here's a word from our sponsor.
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10: A Democratic Socialist candidate for Wisconsin governor will not be moving on to November's election after being upset at the primary last night. Milwaukee County's executive David Crowley defeated Democratic Socialist Francesca Hong in the state's Democratic primary. And in another upset, Minnesota State House Speaker Lisa Daymuth defeated Trump-endorsed Mike Lindell to win the Republican nomination for governor and will face Senator Amy Klobuchar in November. A former U.S. Marine released from Russia. Robert Gilman had been held in Russian custody since 2022. News Nation's Marky Martin has that story. President Trump posted on social media that after discussions with Russian President Vladimir Putin, Gilman was released for humanitarian reasons. A solar eclipse takes place today, but only parts of the U.S. will be able to see it. The total eclipse will be visible from Greenland, Iceland, northern Russia, Spain, and part of Portugal. In the U.S., people in parts of the Northeast, Midwest, and Alaska will be able to see at least a partial eclipse as the moon moves between the Earth and the Sun. It'll start at around 11:34 Eastern Time. Be sure to check it out. From Christian News Radio Network, I'm Jim Miller. To hear this and other reports on demand, visit christiannewsradio.org.
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14: The heart is only the size of an average fist. It weighs about 10 ounces, but it's prolific in its function. It begins to beat prenatal about 21 days after conception and does not stop until the day we die. 2.5 billion pumps in an average lifetime. And all of it involuntary. We are not even aware, not even conscious, that the heart is working, and yet it is always working. There is an analogy to the spiritual life. Heart is used in Scripture as the comprehensive term for the authentic person, the person we really are inwardly, not just the person we appear to be. Heart. It's the place of decisive spiritual activity, the place of communion with God. But as in the natural realm, so in the spiritual, its operation is hidden from us and very mysterious. No science can discover the heart. Pascal said, "The heart has its reasons that reason does not know." We need divine light to see our own hearts. It is this I would speak of this morning, presenting from God's Word critical truths concerning our innermost being, our spirit nature, drawing from one of the Bible's most tragic narratives, the story of the destruction of Sodom and Gomorrah. Genesis 19 in your Bible. If you have, please turn there with me. And let's begin reading verses 12, 13. Then I want to read 16 and 17 and 23 to 26. Genesis 19. Let's start with 12 and 13. The two men said to Lot, "Do you have anyone else here, sons-in-law, sons or daughters, or anyone else in the city who belongs to you? Get them out of here, because we are going to destroy this place. The outcry to the Lord against its people is so great that he has sent us to destroy it." 16. When he hesitated, the men grasped his hand and the hands of his wife and his two daughters and led them safely out of the city, for the Lord was merciful to them. As soon as they had brought them out, one of them said, "Flee for your lives. Don't look back and don't stop anywhere in the plain. Flee to the mountains or you will be swept away." By the time Lot reached Zoar, the sun had risen over the land. Then the Lord rained down burning sulfur on Sodom and Gomorrah from the Lord out of the heavens. Thus he overthrew those cities and the entire plain, including all those living in the cities and also the vegetation in the land. But Lot's wife looked back, and she became a pillar of salt. In Genesis 19, the Bible pulls back the curtain and shows us things we don't usually see. The intimate and active involvement of angels, heavenly beings, in the affairs of earth. Holy angels are always among us, constantly contending with demons and with men to preserve our lives and to advance the cause of God. We wouldn't last a single day without the ministry of God's holy angels, and we thank God for them and their ministry. They are most active when the controversy between good and evil is most stark, as in the Sodom story. The incident at Lot's house, when all the men gathered around his door, all the men of the town, shows how completely corrupt beyond redemption the city of Sodom had become. Even the most sensitive and delicate person can see how warranted was the judgment of God In this case, the hearts of the Sodomites had become callous and hardened beyond repair. But when it comes to Mrs. Lot, we are not so sure. I remember when I was a child hearing this story, and I shuddered. All she did was look back, and it cost her life. A mere turn of the head, that's all she did, and her life was over. Is it that easy to be lost? The grown-ups used to use the story to scare us into strict obedience. But I think there's more to it than just that outward look. When we look more deeply, we see that there is meaning beyond the outward behavior. Meaning having to do with the inner life, past the superficial acts of Lot and his wife, revealing dimensions of spirituality. In Scripture, the deeper meaning is always related to the spiritual. This will be our focus this morning as we begin to look at what happens after we have come to Jesus and been baptized. Baptism is just the beginning of our walk with Christ. When we've been baptized, God is not finished with us yet. Sanctification means a lifelong process of turning natural life into spiritual life through the death of the self. The Bible says, "He that loses his life will find it." It is growing in the grace of God by the power of the Spirit, not by the power of intellect. Only in this way are we saved from falling into the condition that is worse than having never come to Christ in the first place. There is a condition that is worse than that. How awful it would be to come to the end of our lives and discover that in spite of all the years we spent in church, we are still counted with the lost. I want to share three warnings from the Sodom story. Three warnings. Let's go first to Genesis 13. Genesis 13, 8 to 11. But we want to talk first of all about the effect of luxury. The Bible says, "So Abram said to Lot, 'Let's not have any quarreling between you and me, or between your herdsmen and mine, for we are brothers. Is not the whole land before you? Let's part company. If you go to the left, I'll go to the right. If you go to the right, I'll go to the left.'" Verse 10, "Lot looked up and saw that the whole plain of Jordan was well watered like the garden of the Lord, like the land of Egypt toward Zoar. This was before the Lord destroyed Sodom and Gomorrah. So Lot chose for himself the whole plain of the Jordan and set out toward the east. And the two men parted company." In other words, Lot chose the best land for himself. Sodom and Gomorrah were beautiful cities to behold, the most beautiful in the entire Jordan Valley. Luxuriant vegetation, tropical fruit, flowers that blossomed all year round. The Bible says it was a second Garden of Eden. But the abundance in Sodom led to ease of life and the hoarding of wealth that actually became the city's downfall. Palaces, mansions, gardens and vineyards, houses of pleasure in abundant supply. Too much luxury led to too much idleness and selfishness, which opened the door to 1,000 temptations. Ezekiel says, "Behold, this was the guilt of your sister Sodom. She and her daughters had arrogance, abundant food, and careless ease, but she did not help the poor and the needy." Here's a lesson of spirituality that we should never forget. When the Lord permits us to accumulate more than we need, and in some cases, more than we could use in an entire lifetime, He gives it to us so that we can help the poor. It is God's way of opening up our lives to the blessing of giving, which is central to the character of God. Paul makes this statement in 2 Corinthians about the cause and effect of God concerning wealth. God has a purpose when He gives us wealth. Paul says, "You'll be made rich in every way so that you can be generous on every occasion. And through us, your generosity will result in thanksgiving to God." If the cause is wealth, the effect is meant to be generosity. That's God's purpose. And unless we are committed to a life of generosity, we will always be in danger of falling, because luxury corrupts spiritual life. It does wonders for physical life, but it corrupts spiritual life. Heart follows treasure. So when we hoard things for ourselves, our hearts are focused on ourselves. But when we give away to others, our heart follows the treasure we've given away, and our hearts are devoted to others, like the heart of Jesus. I read about a culture in southern Mexico, the Mazatec, that has an unusual concept of possession that affects all their relationships. The people of Mazatec seldom wish each other well, not even a good morning. And they're hesitant to teach one another anything. If you ask the village baker who taught him how to bake, he would say, "I just know." It's because of their concept of limited good. It's the belief that there's only so much good to go around, and that if you share what you have, you lose it. To wish someone well, even to say "have a good day," means to give away some of your happiness and you can't get it back. To teach another person what you know is to drain yourself of the knowledge that you possess. Even to love a second child means you have to love the first child less. Limited good. There's an instinct like that in all of us. We hoard to protect ourselves. The more we possess, the safer we feel. But it's a false perception. The way to have is to give. It's not mathematical. It's spiritual. 9/10 is more than 10/10 when the first tenth is dedicated to God. The only real peace is inner peace. And the spirit is not benefited by the abundance of things. On the contrary, luxury is a peril to spiritual life. It was the downfall of Sodom and of Lot and his family, even though they were worshipers of the true God. It's the next thing I want us to see, the cost of compromise in the life of Lot and his family. Back to Genesis 19, and notice something now. Again, 15 and 16, which we just read. With the coming of dawn, the angels urged Lot, "Hurry, take your wife and two daughters, or you'll be swept away." Verse 16 says, "Then he hesitated. And the men grasped his hand and the hands of his wife and daughters and led them safely out of the city, for the Lord was merciful to them." Why should he hesitate? He did not know at first, but he certainly knows now that the two strangers are not just men. And they have made their mission very clear, and they've been urgent about it. They're on a timetable. They have said to him, "Hurry, hurry, run for your lives." It's obvious that something urgent is going on, but Lot does not hurry. He lingers. He procrastinates because he has lost the sense of the sinfulness of sin and is unable to stir himself to action, even at the threat of his own life. He has not partaken of the sin of Sodom, but constant consort with evil has affected him. His spirituality has been compromised. The spirit nature is very sensitive. It is the seat of conscience, the innate sense of right and wrong, which we all possess. Even if we have never received religious instruction in our lives, we all possess conscience as beings made in the image of God. A sense of right and wrong. It's part of our spirit nature, and it is to be guarded by us. Lot's spirituality had been severely compromised. He had lost his hold on spiritual reality. He'd become engrossed in material things. And then we discover that the chilling fact that were it not for the fact that he hesitated, his wife would not have looked back and lost her life. The effect on her was even more severe. It's the peril of carnal religion. It was not a certain motion that doomed Mrs. Lot to destruction, a mere turn of the head. It was what the backward look signified, what it represented about her inward condition. Her posture on the plain as her family was running for their lives showed her heart condition. Her treasure was not in the divine deliverance so graciously afforded her by God. Her treasure was not even in the lives of her husband and daughters who were escaping with her on the plane. Her treasure was in the things that had been left behind in Sodom, and so she perished with them. So weak was her spirituality that instead of being grateful for her deliverance, she was angry with God because his judgments included her possessions in destruction. And this is what I was referring to when I said there is a condition worse than having never come to Christ in the first place. To be at a place where we despite the divine deliverance is a terrible condition. And it is the jarring reality of the story of Sodom. It is possible to faithfully practice religion our whole lives merely as a habit of culture with no spirituality in it at all. It is carnal religion. Carnal meaning still of the world. And carnal religion, in the end, is worse than outright worldliness. The heart that has been given to God and then weaned away back to the world is the most tragic heart of all. Peter puts it very graphically in 2 Peter 2, 20 to 22. Peter does not choose delicate words. He's very plain and very graphic when talking about this condition. 2 Peter 2, 20 to 22, he writes, "If they have escaped the corruption of the world by knowing our Lord and Savior Jesus Christ and are again entangled in it and overcome, they are worse off at the end than they were at the beginning. It would have been better for them not to have known the way of righteousness than to have known it and then to turn their backs on the sacred command that was passed on to them. Of them, the proverb is true. A dog returns to its vomit, and a sow that is washed goes back to wallowing in the mud." If I said it, you'd call me indelicate and insulting, but they're Peter's words. All I did was repeat it after him. And it's very graphic. It's obviously a very strong point. There is more to salvation than just the distinction between good and evil. There is also the distinction between spiritual and carnal. And even those who are outwardly religious may miss the distinction. Hear me now. While we are in church, practicing religious habits, our spirits may be far from God through love of the world and its values. And the Bible says the carnal mind is enmity against God. It cannot be subject to God or to his laws. Romans 8:7. We can be in church and still have carnal minds. Remember, when Jesus gave the lesson, flesh gives birth to flesh, but spirit gives birth to spirit, Jesus was talking to a highly moral and religious man. Nicodemus was strong in the disciplines of the church, but he knew nothing about spirituality. It is also our weakest point of knowledge. We have very little understanding of the mysteries of the spiritual life. Sodom is a completely tragic story on the human side. We learn only from contrast the weaknesses and failures of the Lot family, the effect of luxury, the cost of compromise, the peril of carnal religion. But there is something else on the divine side. One more thing. It's the last thing I want you to see. Back to Genesis 19. And one more time, I want to look at verses 16 and 17 for the last time. It says, "When he hesitated, the men grasped his hand and the hands of his wife and his two daughters and led them safely out of the city, for the Lord was merciful to them. As soon as they had brought them out, one of them said, 'Flee for your lives. Don't look back and don't stop anywhere in the plain. Flee to the mountains, or you will be swept away.'" In verse 16, it is plural. The men lead them out. In verse 17, it is singular. One of them speaks to them. The one is Jesus. After Lot and his family are in the clear, the two angels turn back to perform their work of destruction. And then Jesus comes up, fresh from his prolonged discussion with Abraham, and Jesus personally sees to it that Lot and his family receive the final warning. It is Jesus who says to them in verse 17, flee for your lives, don't look back, don't stop anywhere on the plain. Jesus himself gives them the escape command. He wants to make sure that his people are safe. And if they had followed his instructions, all of them would have been okay. Lot was no faith giant like Abraham. He's not called the friend of God. He didn't receive the covenant promise that his descendants would be like the stars of the sky or the sand of the sea. He was not told he'd be progenitor of the Messiah. He was an ordinary believer riddled with weaknesses like you and me. But Jesus personally came to see to it that he was safe from destruction. And we can only marvel at his grace. God was patient with Lot and all of his shortcomings. He remembered that he was only dust, and God is patient with us too. He bears long with our foolishness while we repeat again and again the same mistakes over and over. He is patient with us. He's committed to saving us in spite of ourselves, and we glory in his marvelous grace. But what about our commitment to him in return? We must renew every day our devotion to Christ. We must keep ourselves before the Lord, immersing our whole lives in his love and bringing every thought into captivity to the obedience of Christ. 2 Corinthians 10:5. That's why we're starting a prayer ministry for men in this church. If we can get men to pray, this church would be changed. You know why? Because women always follow men when men are doing something worthwhile. The reverse is not true. Men don't always follow good women, but women always follow good men. If the men of this church will pray, this whole place will be transformed. We must not take for granted our salvation just because we go to church on the right day. We must beware taking our salvation lightly. Following religion is not always the same as following Jesus. We must keep ourselves before the Lord at all times because we don't know the mysteries of our own hearts. If we're careless, we'll drift away from him and not even realize it until some emergency comes, and it'll be too late because we won't have the spiritual strength to follow through. The Sodom story is a tragic story, and it reminds us to take care of our spiritual lives, because God's trying to save us, but he won't save us against our will, and he won't save us without our participation in our own salvation. Paul says, work out your own salvation with fear and trembling. And then he says, for it is God working in you, both to will and to do of his good pleasure. I read about an operator of a small rowboat who was transporting tourists from one island to another. And one of the tourists noticed that he had words engraved on his oars. One oar read works and the other one read faith. So he asked the oarsman, what do they mean? And he said, I'll show you. He took one oar, put down the other, and he started rowing just with works. And the boat just went around in circles. Then he put down that oar, picked up the other, and he started rowing just with faith. And the boat went in circles the other direction. But all he did was go in circles. And without saying a word, then he took both oars and started rowing ahead and forging right toward their destination. And he answered the question without speaking a word. Do you see? The two angels took Lot and his family by the hand and led them to safety, but they did not pick them up and carry them to safety. When Jesus came, he warned them, he personally warned them to flee and not look back, but he didn't flee for them. And when Mrs. Lot's faith failed, when she did not stay the course, she lost her life in spite of the ministry of angels and of Jesus himself. We cannot take the spiritual life for granted. We must be as faithful to Christ as he has been faithful to us. Then, everything God intends for life and for eternity will come to pass for you and me who put our faith in Him. You believe God's word? Say amen. Today, I was asked to move. I was told by someone that you're sitting in my seat. I was asked to get out of their seat. I was going to leave since I'm a visitor. But then another person grabbed me and said, come sit with us. And I stayed. Two people in the same church, this church, both here on the Sabbath, dressed in our Sabbath best, Bible in hand, reading scripture, praying, singing hymns, but two different spirits. And now, may the very God of peace sanctify you through and through.
9: Thank you for joining us on Words of Life. We hope the episode

0: and my back was gone. I think that I've been healed in my heart and in my body by stepping out to forgive.
1: Now, I can't promise that if you forgive, all your aches and pains will go away. But I do know that unforgiveness does lead to bitterness, and that bitterness often leads to physical stress and pain. Does the thought of a certain person cause you to tense up? Is there a root of bitterness in your heart that shows itself through physical stress or pain? If so, the first step toward healing is to forgive. Would you choose the path of emotional and maybe even physical wellness today? With Seeking Him, I'm Nancy DeMoss Wagamuth.
2: 30 days to natural blood pressure control, the no pressure solution. Medical researchers are not concerned merely with associations. We look for causal linkages. In other words, we want to find solid evidence that a factor was more than an innocent bystander. We want evidence that the risk factor actually contributed to a given condition. In order to establish such a chain of causation, we look for something called biological plausibility. Do we have this kind of evidence incriminating soft drinks? We do. Here's how the Harvard team put it. Experimental studies have suggested that the likely mechanism by which sugar-sweetened beverages may lead to weight gain is the low satiety of liquid carbohydrates and the resulting incomplete compensation of energy at subsequent meals. In other words, when you consume your calories in liquid form, you get relatively little satisfaction, at least from a nutritional standpoint. For example, down 200 calories in soft drinks, then sit down to a meal an hour later. You're not likely to eat 200 calories less as a result of those soft drink calories. The bottom line is this. You eat more calories, and those calories make it more likely you'll add to the current international epidemic of overweight and obesity.
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After Huss was delivered up to the secular authorities, he was asked one last time if he wanted to recant. "What errors shall I renounce?" he asked. "I know myself guilty of none." He was brought to this very spot here in Constance, and they burned him to death. They had to light the fire three times. They wanted to ensure his body was completely consumed. They dug up his ashes along with the soil under him and threw it into the Rhine River. About a year later, Jerome was also brought to this same spot. And as his executioner was standing behind him, Jerome said, "Apply the fire before my face. Had I been afraid, I should not have been here." They died with heroic bearing. And a zealous papist commenting on the death of Huss and Jerome said these words: "Both bore themselves with constant mind when their last hour approached. They prepared for the fire as if they were going to a marriage feast. They uttered no cry of pain. When the flames rose, they began to sing hymns, and scarce could the vehemency of the fire stop their singing." Both these men lived their lives 100% for God, so that when they died, as tragic as it was, they died with no regrets. If we live our lives today 100% for God, fully surrendered to Him, we also can live a life where we have no regrets.

0: quotes from the devotional book Color My World with Love. It was written by Mary H. Maxson and is entitled Beauty Through the Ashes, Part 1. Mary's theme text comes from Isaiah 43, verses 2 and 3, New International Version. When you walk through the fire, you will not be burned, for I am the Lord your God, the Holy One of Israel, your Savior. Mary writes, a year ago today, as I began my morning worship time, I noticed the sunrise was extraordinarily beautiful. I went outside to take a picture. Then I heard what sounded like rain showers on our two open deck umbrellas. But it was actually falling ashes. I called Ben, my husband, to come look outside. Those aren't regular clouds, honey. Those clouds are composed of smoke, soot, and haze. Back inside, I phoned my cousin Carrie. Feather River Hospital is being evacuated right now, she informed me. We're hooking up our RV and loading our trucks. We're evacuating as soon as we can. Ben came in to tell me he had located on Google a fire burning 35 miles away from where we lived. Mary, you need to get all the clothes into the RV and anything else you want to take. Having just returned from a discipleship seminar in New York, I still had a partially unpacked suitcase into which I threw two pair of jeans, a couple of tops, a sweater set, a skirt, and a camisole. Oh, that'll be enough to last me a week or so, I said to myself. Then we'll be back home again. We'd previously had to evacuate four times since moving to Paradise, California. This would be our fifth time. But we had always returned home, so I didn't worry much about what if. I simply grabbed my computer, my Bible, Dad's Bible, my iPad, phone, and CPAP machine with all the battery connections. At the last minute, I said to Ben, "Better get your passport in case we need identification documents." As Ben backed our RV down Crestmore Drive, I was strangely convicted to take a picture of the RV and our house. Later, we learned that the first thing insurance investigators request is a recent picture of one's property. I followed Ben in the truck with our little Dachshund, Buster. Soon I could barely see the back lights of our RV. As telephone poles burst into flame and crumbled just feet away from my vehicle, the heat inside the truck became intense, even with air conditioning. Little Buster was trembling. In a sinful world, disaster can burst upon us without a moment's notice. Are we walking so closely with Jesus each day that our faith will look beyond our circumstances? I pray that we are. That concludes Mary H. Maxson's devotional entitled Beauty Through the Ashes, Part 1. Tune in tomorrow for Part 2. This is Carolyn Sutton for Staying Vertical.
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3: 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The question, who wants to be a millionaire, is a no-brainer. But remember, it doesn't make sense to have wealth without health.
4: You know, as I've said many times in the past, that discipline is the key to success physically. Now, it may be the key to physical success as well as physical success. What am I talking about? An article was published recently in the AARP magazine entitled The Millionaire Mind. It was a book published by Andrews McNeil. There were 733 millionaires who were evaluated. The average net worth was $9.2 million. Now, of interest, the things that they had in common were integrity and discipline. Also of interest, these millionaires, the things that they do were as follows. 93% socialize with children and their grandchildren. 88% entertain close friends. 86% plan their investments. But the thing I found most fascinating was that 47% of the millionaires jog or run on a regular basis. So it appears that there is a relationship between physical and fiscal fitness. But the key is integrity and discipline. What have I said before? As it says in the Bible, Proverbs 13:18, shame and poverty come to those who are not disciplined.
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0: We are troubled on every side, yet not distressed. We are perplexed, but not in despair. Persecuted, but not forsaken. Cast down, but not destroyed.
1: Here we are.
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1: Well, somebody better, or we'll miss our visit with Mrs. G.
5: Glad to see you. I was listening for you. Come on in.
6: How about some stories?
5: Stories? Yes, I've got some specially for you. Zechariah and his wife Elizabeth were old. They were good people. They kept God's laws carefully. But ever since they'd been married, they'd asked God for a baby or two. One to start with. And no baby had ever arrived. Zechariah was a priest, and in his prayers he had slipped in his prayer for a baby. So had his wife Elizabeth. Oh God, please send me a baby. But the years went by, prayers for other people were answered, but Elizabeth's prayer for a baby, Zechariah's prayer for a baby, no. Time passed, many years passed, and still no baby for Elizabeth. By this time, Elizabeth's hair was white and her face was wrinkled, though beautiful and calm. A little sad, perhaps. I do wish God would send me a baby, she sighed. Then one day, Zechariah announced to his wife that he had to go to Jerusalem to do temple duty again for a week. All of Zechariah's division of priests would have to do duty on this week. They were like a team. So, duties were given to each priest anew every morning. Lots were cast each morning to determine which priest should do what. Some duties were more like chores than others, but nobody grumbled so long as the duty fell to him by lot. Before dawn, one priest's duty was to climb to the highest pinnacle of the temple, taking his silver trumpet with him. There he had to stand away up there and watch for the dawn. And the moment he saw the first streaks of dawn in the sky, he must blow his three blasts on his silver trumpet. Listen, that's it. Now all the people in Jerusalem will stir and rub their eyes as the light comes in and get up and prepare to come to the great temple courts to worship. The priests have been up some time already. The first set of lots is cast and the priests scatter to their tasks. Some to sweep the great courts where worshippers will soon gather. Some to clear out the ashes from yesterday's sacrifice. Some to clean the brass candlestick and the brass bowls. The altar has to be scrubbed down too, and today's sacrifice must be prepared. Oh, there are 101 things to be done. Soon after this, the great temple doors swung open, and three priests blew blasts on their silver trumpets. People began to pour into the temple courts for worship. The next set of lots was cast, and what do you think? Zechariah was the priest chosen to go into the holy place to burn the incense before the Lord and to come out afterwards to bless all the people. Only once in a lifetime did this honor come to a priest, if ever. And at last, it was Zechariah's turn. Zechariah was soon to go into the very holiest place on earth, all by himself. Had his wife Elizabeth whispered in his ear, "If you're in the holiest place today, all by yourself with God, don't forget the baby." I don't know. They were so old, Zechariah and Elizabeth. Maybe they thought far too old by now. I don't know. The silver trumpets sounded again from the temple tower. Time to worship. The sacrifices were offered, and now the priest, Zechariah, moved into the holy place to burn incense before Jehovah. Fell on the crowd. Would the priest be all right in there? The scripture said that the priest was not to tarry in the holy place any longer than absolutely necessary, so as not to worry the people waiting and worshipping outside. While the incense burned, the people outside prayed and worshipped. When the priest came out again, a gentle, relieved sigh would go up from the waiting people. They'd know then that they were accepted, that God had forgiven their sins, if the priest came out again safe. Zechariah was in there, in the holy place, burning incense. Moments passed, minutes passed. Zechariah didn't come out. The crowd became uneasy. What's happening to Zechariah? Inside the holy place, he stood, burning the incense on the altar, when suddenly an angel appeared, standing right beside the altar. Zechariah was startled, terrified. "Don't be afraid," the angel said. "I have come to tell you that your prayer is answered. God has heard it. Your wife Elizabeth will have a son. This will give you both great joy and gladness. You're to call him John. He will prepare the way for Messiah. Messiah is coming soon." Zechariah said, "However can this happen to me? I'm old. My wife is old too. It's impossible. I need a sign." The angel said, "I am Gabriel. I've come from the very presence of God to bring you this message of good news, and you just don't believe me. A sign you'll have, though. Until the baby is born, you won't be able to speak a word. You will be dumb. My words will certainly come true." Well, Zechariah was dumbstruck, sure enough. And the angel Gabriel went on his way. The eyes of all the people were fixed on the beautiful drape that hung over the entrance into the holy place. It was a lovely piece of work, that drape. Every known flower was embroidered on it, and many fruits, all in gorgeous colors. But their eyes weren't admiring the drape. They were anxious eyes. Their priest was in there such a long time. Eventually, the drape moved, and Zechariah emerged from the holy place. The crowd sighed with relief to see him. But he couldn't utter one word of blessing. He had to use gestures only to bless the huge crowd in front of him. The people were very impressed with this, though. They knew he had seen a vision. Zechariah stayed on in Jerusalem at the temple until his duties were finished. Then he went home again. He had great news for Elizabeth, his wife, but he wouldn't be able to tell her. He couldn't speak. Will he write her a note? We shall hear what happened.
1: I see we still have time for just one more short story, Mrs. G. How about it?
5: In Ireland, there was a rather eccentric landlord on whose vast estates there lived a number of very needy tenants. This wealthy landlord became a Christian, and he was anxious to make clear to his tenants just how simple it is to trust God and take him at his word. So he had notices posted up in prominent places where they were bound to be seen by all his tenants. These notices stated that on a given day he would be in his office down by the lodge gates from 10 o'clock in the morning until 12 noon. During that time, he would be prepared to pay the debts of all who would bring their unpaid bills to him. For days, the notices

0: were the cause of much excitement. All the tenants were talking about the extraordinary offer. Some said it was a joke. Others said, "There must be a catch in it somewhere." A few even declared that the landlord must be going out of his mind. "For," said they, "who ever heard of a sane man making such an offer?" When the announced day came, many people were seen making their way to the office. By 10 o'clock, a great crowd had gathered round the door. Promptly at 10, the landlord and his secretary drove to the gate. They got out of the carriage and, without a word to anyone, went into the office and closed the door. Outside, a great discussion had begun. It became more vehement every minute. Was there anything in it? Did the landlord really mean it? Would he make a fool of anyone who took his bills in? Some insisted that it really was the landlord's actual signature at the foot of the notices, and surely he wouldn't dishonor his name. But a whole hour passed, and no one had gone in to present his claim. If one suggested that someone venture in first, he would be met by the angry response, "I don't owe so very much. I'm not going first. Let someone who owes a lot go first." So the precious moments slipped by. Finally, when it was nearly 12 o'clock, an old couple from the farthest bounds of the estate came hobbling along arm in arm. The old man had a bundle of bills clutched tightly in his hand. In quavering tones, he asked, "Is it true that the landlord is paying the debts of all who come today?"
1: "He ain't paid none yet," one said.
2: "Oh, we just think it's a cruel joke," said another.
0: The old man's face fell, and his wife's eyes filled with tears.
1: "Oh, so it's all a mistake," the old man sighed. "We hoped it was true, and we thought it would be so good to be able to die free of debt."
0: So they turned to hobble back home again, when someone said,
2: "Nobody's been in to see the landlord yet. Say, why don't you go in? And if he pays your bills, come out quickly and tell us, and we'll go in too."
0: The old folks hesitated a moment. Then timidly they went towards the office door. The old man opened it, and they went in. They were graciously received.
1: "We have come because of the landlord's notice," the old man said to the secretary. "Is it really true that the landlord will pay our debts today?" the old lady asked. "Do you really think the landlord would deceive you?" the secretary asked. "Let me have your bills."
0: So the bills were given to the landlord, who willingly and graciously signed a check to cover the whole debt. The old couple were overwhelmed with gratitude and started to leave the office. But the secretary said, "Oh, just be seated. You must stay here till the office closes at noon." The old couple explained that the crowd outside was waiting to hear what had happened. But the landlord said, "No. You took me at my word. Your debts are paid. They must do the same if they want their debts paid." So the minutes passed. Outside, the people talked and speculated and moved restlessly about watching the shut door. But no one lifted the latch to go in. At exactly noon, the office door opened and the old couple came out first.
1: "Did the landlord keep his word?" the crowd asked. "Yes, here's his check, and it's as good as gold." "Why didn't you come out and tell us?"
0: The crowd was angry.
1: "He said that we must wait inside, and that you must come as we did and take him at his word."
0: A moment later, the landlord and his secretary came out and hurried to the carriage. The whole crowd pressed about them, holding out hands full of personal bills.
1: "Oh, won't you pay our bills for us too, as you did for the old folks? Please!"
2: "It's too late now," the landlord said.
1: "I was willing and ready to pay your bills if only you had come. I gave you every opportunity. I would have paid for you all. But you would not believe me."
0: Then the landlord told them how God had offered to pay the debt of every sinner. He likened the happenings of the morning to the way that men treat God's offer of salvation. He pleaded with his tenants that they would not leave accepting God's offer of forgiveness until it too was too late. The Bible says, "Now is the accepted time. Now is the day of salvation."
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5: Has your great-great-grandfather been born yet? If he hasn't, he's not your great-great-grandfather. This might seem like a silly question, but when it comes to the claimed evolutionary fossil evidence for man's evolution, our claimed great-great-grandfather has turned up in the wrong period of history. A redating of Homo erectus fossil skulls, discovered in 1931 and 1933, has brought these supposed human evolutionary ancestors squarely into modern history. This dating is supported by the geological setting in which they were found. In fact, two excavation sites right next to each other yielded both modern humans and Homo erectus remains. The most likely age for the Homo erectus remains were 27,000 years before present. You must remember, though, that these are evolutionary years. But what it means is that Homo erectus and human beings like us lived at the same time. This is so troubling to scientists who believe in evolution that they tried several tactics to avoid the problem. First, they argued that human fossils were not in the same geological layer as the Homo erectus remains. But photographs contradicted this claim. Then they argued that the human remains must have washed into the area from higher ground. But the good condition of the human remains and the related bones ruled this out. In other words, Homo erectus offers no support for human evolution, and another attempt to contradict God's word about our special creation falls into failure.
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8: 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But those same 2 hours in countries like Sierra Leone and Madagascar would yield very different results. This thought turned the mother's prayers. As she prayed for her own child, she also prayed for the mothers. Mothers watching their children suffer without access to surgeons, hospitals, or timely care. 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But we know God will answer those prayers in His time, no matter where in the world. 1 Peter 5:7 resonates. Cast all your anxiety on Him because He cares for you.
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10: Now a look at your afternoon weather on Northlake County Christian Radio. Mostly sunny today with a high near 95 and lows around 76. partly sunny tomorrow with a high of 94 and lows around 76. For your Friday, partly sunny with a high near 94 and lows around 77. And for Saturday, mostly sunny with a high near 94 and lows around 76. That's your afternoon weather on Northlake County Christian Radio.
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12: 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One day, when they had some spare time, Ida and Dixie managed to slip out of the camp and go for a walk alongside a stream, where they found a huge oleander bush in full bloom. Delighted by the sight of the oleander, Dixie and Ida picked the blossoms and festooned their hats with them. They then gathered branches from the bush and headed back to camp, laughing and giggling at the sight of each other's hat. Back at camp, Dixie led the way into the tent, with Ida right behind. Just as Ida stepped inside, she caught a glimpse of her Uncle Jared. His face was as stormy as thunderclouds.
13: "Take those flowers off, both of you," he boomed. "What do you think you are doing? We are here to inspire holiness in Christians, not this frivolity."
12: Much to Ida's dismay, Dixie replied meekly, "Yes, Father," as she unwound the rose-colored blossoms from her hat. Ida waited for her father to say something, but he continued working quietly in the corner. Finally, Ida stepped outside the tent, indignation rising within her. "How dare Uncle Jared speak to us like that? What kind of Christianity is it that does not allow a girl to put a flower in her hat?" she fumed as she pulled more blooms from the oleander branches they had picked and stuck them deliberately into her hat. She did not stop until the entire brim and bowl of the hat were completely covered. "That will teach the old grouch," she told herself, pulling her hat on again and walking back into the tent, her chin held high. Both men looked up in silence as she entered, and Ida thought she saw the beginnings of a smile on her father's face. But Uncle Jared's eyes looked like they would pop with anger. He opened his mouth to say something, and then suddenly burst into a fit of laughter. He did not stop until tears were rolling down his cheeks. He turned to Ida's father, who was also laughing, and said,
13: "Well, brother, that's what comes from having five sons and only one daughter. She's much too independent-minded. I don't envy you one bit."
12: Ida did not know what to say. She wished Dixie would seize the opportunity and jam some flowers into her hat once again, but she did not. That night, when the two cousins were lying on their cots, Ida wondered what Dixie really thought about having to do everything her father said. Didn't she ever feel like telling him to mind his own business? Her heart beat fast as she worked up the courage to ask Dixie, "Do you really like doing what your father says all the time?" she finally asked. "Don't you have your own dreams? Things you want to do without anyone else bossing you around?" "Oh, yes," Dixie replied. Ida was startled by the passion in her cousin's voice. Perhaps Dixie did have some spunk after all. Perhaps she also longed to escape India. Perhaps the two of them could return to America together and make something of their lives. "Tell me what your dream is," Ida urged. "What is it you want to do more than anything?" Dixie rolled over, and Ida could see her eyes sparkling in the candlelight. "If I could do anything I liked," Dixie said in a dreamy voice. "Well, I don't know if you would understand." "I certainly would," Ida whispered back. "I've lived other places besides here, you know." "Yes, I know," Dixie replied. "It's just that, well, if I could do anything I liked, I would find the smallest, dirtiest village in the whole province, and I would live there in a tent or a simple hut. I would work with the women of the village to teach them hygiene and how to look after their babies so they don't get sick. And I'd start a Sunday school for the children. More than anything else, that's what I want to do." Ida lay still in bed. She dared not open her mouth for fear she would laugh out loud. What kind of crazy dream was that? And from one of the prettiest girls in all of India. Dixie certainly needed a trip back to the United States before it was too late. She decided to spend the rest of her life in this dirty, smelly country. During the rest of the evangelistic campaign, Ida took great pains to avoid having any more serious conversations with Dixie. It was far too disturbing to listen to someone she admired describe how she wanted to throw her life away. When Ida got back to Tindivanam, a letter was waiting for her from Annie Hancock, one of her friends from school in Northfield. Ida ripped open the letter, eager to read some of the gossip that seemed a million miles away from her now. As usual, though, Annie couldn't help making the letters religious. She asked Ida if she had preached to the women and children yet, or if she was able to read the Bible in Tamil. She gushed about how blessed Ida was to be able to bring light and truth to places of darkness and ignorance. Ida shook her head as she read. Did her friend really think that coming to India would have changed her that much? She shook her head again and promised herself she would write back to Annie that night. Someone needed to tell Annie that being a missionary was not the wonderful career she imagined it to be, and it was certainly not one that Ida intended to pursue. It was not the letter that Ida wrote back to Annie that night that would forever change her world. Rather, it was the strange events that occurred while she wrote it. Before she went to bed, Ida sat down to write a letter to her friend Annie. She settled herself at her desk and began writing. "Dear Annie, I am sitting in my room with your letter in front of me. It is late at night, and the compound is so quiet, I can almost hear a polly, that's a lizard, darting up the wall to catch a bug. My father is working in his bedroom study next door, and my mother, I hope, is asleep." Ida paused for a moment and dipped her pen in the inkwell. That was enough chit-chat. It was time to tell Annie how she felt about missionary work. She continued. "You say you wish you could be a missionary like me. Don't say that. I'm not a missionary and never will be. But you're not like me. You always were more spiritual, Annie darling. You might really like it here. I can see you going into the zananas, women's quarters in Indian homes, and visiting the little wives and mothers. Some of them have to live all their lives within four walls. And they're so young, Annie, not near as old as you and I." A faint cough interrupted Ida's flow of words. Someone was outside her door. This did not alarm Ida. People came at all hours of the day and night to get her father. She put down her pen, picked up the desk lamp, and walked to the door and opened it.

0: Sure enough, a young Indian man stood on the far side of the veranda. Ida recognized him immediately as one of Tindivanam's most respected Brahmins, a member of the highest caste among India's Hindus. The man bowed his head slightly, and his white turban bobbed up and down. "What do you need?" Ida asked. The man stepped forward, and Ida could see he was shaking. "Are you sick?" she asked.
1: "No, not me," he said. "It is my wife. You must come to her. She is only 14, and this is her first baby. It will not come out, and the barber woman says that she is going to die. But..."
0: His voice trembled with emotion.
1: "She must not die, Amal.
0: Honored friend,
1: she is a beautiful girl. They told me that you are from America and that you can help her."
0: "No, no," Ida said soothingly as she gathered the hem of her dress. "But come with me. I will take you to my father. He is the doctor, and I am sure he will know what to do." Ida turned to lead the way to her father's study, but the Brahmin man did not follow, and Ida looked to see what was keeping him. Much to her surprise, he stood still, his face in his hands.
1: "All is lost," he said. "I cannot take a man into my house to care for my wife. No man other than those of her own family has so much as seen her face. You don't know what you are saying."
0: "But my father can help," Ida exclaimed. "You said that without help she will die. Don't you understand? Come, let's go and talk to my father."
1: "I don't understand," yelled the man. "It is you who do not understand. My wife cannot be defiled. If you cannot help me, I will go."
0: "No, wait 1 minute," Ida said, hurrying off to get her father. Surely he would know how to talk some sense into this Brahmin. She burst into her father's office and quickly told him what had happened. The two of them went out to talk to their visitor. Dr. Scudder tried to convince the man that a doctor seeing a patient is a different matter from a man looking at a woman.
2: "If what you tell me is true, it sounds like your wife will die without my help," Ida's father concluded.
0: The man nodded.
2: "If that is what must be, then it must be. But it is such a shame, Amal," he said.
0: Once again looking at Ida, he added,
2: "Are you sure you will not come?"
0: Ida shook her head. "It would be of no use. I have no skills in delivering babies. I would be no better than the barber's wife."
2: "Then so be it. I apologize for disturbing your evening."
0: With that, the man turned and stepped off the veranda. Ida could hear the crunch of his footsteps on the stone sidewalk. Anger seethed within her. She looked at her father in the lamplight.
3: "Why? How could he be so selfish?" she demanded.
0: Dr. Scudder sighed.
2: "You know as well as I do, Ida, it is the way in India. A Brahmin does not let any man see his wife's face, much less attend her as she gives birth to a child."
0: "I know that," Ida spat back, "but this is a matter of life and death. Surely that is more important than their rules." She could hear the hysteria rising in her voice. This was everything she hated about India. Ida's father patted her arm.
2: "Now, now, there is nothing we can do about it. Our visitor is a deeply religious man, and we must respect his decision."
0: "Respect? I will never respect a man who lets his wife die. People here are crazy," Ida snapped.
2: "Maybe so, but this is the way they have lived for thousands of years, and we can't change it overnight. It is best to forget about it."
0: "How can you say that?" Ida retorted. She had always thought of her father as a soft-hearted man, and now he was telling her to forget the 14-year-old girl dying in childbirth.
2: Yes, forget, her father repeated. It is a lesson that I learned a long time ago. There is so much suffering and despair here, and if I took it all to heart, I could not do my work. If there's nothing you can do to remedy a bad situation, the wisest thing to do is to forget about it.
0: All right, Ida said impatiently, dissatisfied with her father's reply. I was partway through writing a letter, and I want to finish it tonight. She turned and went back to her room. When she sat down to write, Ida found her hand was shaking too much to hold the pen steady. Of course, her father was right. She should forget about it. But how could she? She still recalled the starving children from when she was 6 years old. No wonder she hated India so much. It was full of horrible situations she could do nothing about. Ida wiped a tear away with her sleeve and then smiled. What would Annie Hancock think of her getting so worked up over a woman she had never met? Ida decided she needed to pull herself together. With fresh resolve, she picked up the pen and continued writing. Ida had not even finished the page when she heard another noise outside her door. Her heart skipped a beat. Ida told herself the Brahmin man had changed his mind. He had gone home, seen how desperate the situation was, and come back for her father's help. Quickly, Ida got up from her desk and flung open the door. "I am so glad you returned," she said before her eyes adjusted to the darkness. A different voice spoke back to her.
1: "Salam, madame. I have come because I am in great need."
0: Ida peered at the man standing on the pathway. He was wearing a buttoned coat and a cap.
1: "Good evening," she replied. "What is it you need?"
0: The man stepped forward.
1: "It is my wife," he said softly. "She has had other children, and they have been without trouble. But this one is different. She has been trying for a long time, but there is no one to help her except one woman who has no training. Forgive me for coming in the night, but I was hoping to find help. I hear you have a doctor here who has recently arrived from America."
0: "You mean my father?" Ida replied. "Wait here and I will fetch him." Without waiting for an answer, she ran off to find her father. This man was a Muslim, not a Brahmin, and Ida saw no reason why his wife could not be seen by a male doctor. Even though one woman might die tonight, her father's expertise could surely save another. A minute later, Ida and her father stood facing the Muslim man. He was shaking his head vigorously.
1: "No, madame, you do not understand. Only a man of her immediate family can ever enter a Muslim woman's room," he said. "Forgive me, but is it not true that you are a doctor also?"
0: Ida could hardly believe it. What kind of cruel night was this? Two men from different religions, and both of them believed she was the only person who could save the lives of their wives.
1: "I can't help you. I don't know anything about medicine," she replied,
0: and then she had an inspiration.
1: "What if my father and I both came with you? He could look at your wife and tell me what to do, and I could do it. I would be the only one who touched her."
0: The Muslim man looked down.
1: "No, if you cannot come, then it is the will of Allah that my wife die,"
0: he said in a flat voice, and with a bow, he left. This time, Ida did not want to discuss the situation with her father. She knew what he would say. "If there's nothing you can do to remedy a bad situation, the wisest thing to do is to forget about it." She did not want to hear that advice twice in one night. She fled back to her room and locked the door behind her. Ida wrote about what had happened and added, "You can see now.

0: Now, Annie, why you wouldn't like to be a missionary, especially in India. You'd simply hate it. And I ought to know. Believe me, I'm going to get back home just as quickly as possible. Why, the people here don't even want you to help them. They'd rather let their wives and children die, even if they're beautiful and they say they love them. And some of them are no more than 14. Ida stopped for a moment. She heard a voice through the door. Amal? Amal, are you there? Wearily, Ida got up from her desk for the third time in an hour and opened the door. This time, she knew the man who was standing there. He was Sri Mudaliar, the father of Kumla, one of her favorite pupils at the Hindu girls' school. Kumla? Is she all right? Has something bad happened? She asked hurriedly. No, Sri Mudaliar said, speaking in broken English. Kumla happy, but you must come to my house. Much trouble, very much trouble there. Ida felt her throat tighten. She knew Kumla's mother was expecting a baby any day now. Surely it could not be another woman in labor. In a voice barely above a whisper, she asked, Not your wife? Yes, Amal, Sri Mudaliar responded. She is very sick. The baby is not arriving. Then, as Ida watched in horror, he knelt down in front of her and touched her feet with his hands. Please, Missy Amal, please come, or my wife, she is dead. Get up off the ground. It will do no good for me to come. I don't know how to help your wife. My father can come. He is a doctor. He knows what to do. But even as she was saying the words, Ida knew it was useless. Sri Mudaliar would not allow a man to see his wife any more than the previous two husbands would. Missy, you come? He pleaded hopefully. I would go with you if I could help you, but I can't. I don't know anything about medicine, and I would do her no good. Ida repeated, wishing that she was tucked up in bed and none of the events of this horrible night had happened. Sorry to bother, Missy, Sri Mudaliar said, bowing and walking backward at the same time. Before Ida could say anything else, he too was gone. As the man disappeared into the dark, Ida asked herself what she could have said or done to change the situation. She could think of nothing. Back in her bedroom, Ida decided to abandon her letter writing and go to bed so that no one else would see the lamp in her room. Maybe then she would get some peace. 10 minutes later, Ida was lying in bed. The only sounds she could hear were the swish of a tamarind branch against the roof and the occasional rustling of a lizard as it ran over the reed ceiling. But as much as Ida tried, she could not sleep. She could scarcely believe that three men, all with wives who were in the midst of difficult childbirths, had shown up on the veranda and all within the space of little more than an hour. And worse, all three men had rejected the offer of her father's help, preferring to sacrifice their wives' lives rather than break away from their religious beliefs. For some reason, the words of her father kept playing over and over in Ida's mind. If there's nothing you can do to remedy a bad situation, the wisest thing to do is to forget about it. It was the word if that bothered Ida. Her father could not do anything about the situation regarding Hindu and Muslim women who needed medical attention because he was a man. But Ida was a woman, and there was something she could do to remedy the situation. But rather than give more thought to what she could do, Ida rolled over in bed and tried to think of other, more pleasant things. She planned out the dresses she would have made when she got back to the United States and the matching handbags and gloves she would buy. But it was no good. Her mind kept going back to the fact that she could do something about the situation if she wanted to. It was a long night, and Ida did not sleep one moment of it. She worried about the women in labor, and the babies, and her own future. Eventually, the sun came up, and with it, the sound of beating tom-toms. This was the sound Ida dreaded. It meant that someone in the village had died during the night. Quickly, Ida put on her slippers and dressing gown and slipped out of her room into the courtyard of the mission house. Suri, one of the servants, was just arriving for work, and Ida called to him.
1: "Suri, do you know who died last night?"
0: she asked.
2: "No, Missy Ida, I do not," he replied.
1: "I want you to find out for me. It is very important."
2: "Yes, Missy," Suri replied. "Right away I shall go."
0: Ida sat on the veranda steps waiting impatiently for Suri to return. The sun rose in golden splendor over the trees, but she hardly noticed it. Eventually, she saw Suri's yellow hat bobbing above the stone wall that surrounded the mission compound. When Suri opened the gate, Ida noticed how grim he looked.
1: "Did you find out?" she asked. "Please tell me."
2: "It is not good news," Suri replied. "Three women died in the night, and each of them with a newborn child."
1: "I see," Ida said, not trusting herself to say any more.
0: Right about then, the first funeral procession began winding its way along the street the mission compound was located on as people made their way to the burning grounds by the river. Ida fled back into her bedroom at the sight of the procession. Ida stayed in her bedroom for a long time, sitting on the bed thinking about all the things that, as late as yesterday, had seemed important to her. Now they seemed silly and useless. What was the point of spending her time deciding between a satin skirt and a velvet dress, or between a lace bonnet and a glittering hair clasp? Was that what she was going back to America for? Was she going back to live a life full of trivial moments? Suddenly, Ida heard herself praying aloud.
1: "God, if you want me to, I will spend the rest of my life in India trying to help these women."
0: There, she had said it. And instead of feeling like she had just thrown her life away, Ida felt invigorated. She flung her clothes on and rushed out the door. A minute later, she was standing in the dispensary facing her father. Ida smiled as she spoke.
1: "This morning, I have come to a decision," she began. "Father, last night when those men came, you said, if there's nothing you can do to remedy a bad situation, the wisest thing to do is to forget about it. Well, I couldn't forget about those women. And there is something I can do about it. As soon as Mother is completely well, I am going back to the United States to study medicine. And then I am coming back to India to help the women and babies."
0: We hope you've enjoyed Ida Scudder, Healing Bodies, Touching Hearts by Janet and Jeff Benj. 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
3: Hi, I'm Johnny Erickson Tata. And I remember when one of the leaders of our ministry led his first staff meeting, he wanted us to understand his weakness in spite of his leadership position. And so he started off by saying, "Staff meeting,

0: earth yet, we want to control the realm of our daydreams. We say that God is holy, but we decide when and how to confess our sin. Sound familiar? Well, friend, let go of the, quote, I am God mentality. The Bible tells us to serve only one God, and He won't put up with anything less.
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2: And Abram went out of Egypt, he and his wife and all that he had, and Lot went with him. And they returned unto Canaan, the land of promise. And they came and dwelt in the foothills of Bethel by the river Jordan. And Abram was very rich in silver and gold, and in cattle and sheep and goats and all kinds of flocks. So also was Lot. It soon became evident that the pasturage was not sufficient for the flocks and herds of both, and there resulted frequent disputes among the herdsmen.
3: Like I was saying, the cat jumped right into the woman's jar of milk.
4: And she blamed you.
3: She thought I'd done it.
5: Hey, you there! Hey!
3: Oh, it's one of Lot's men. What do you want?
5: You're trespassing. Get back across that creek.
3: Ooh, trespassing?
5: This is my master's pasture.
3: It is not. It's Abram.
5: Since when?
3: Since last week. Abram and Lot came to an agreement. That creek divides the pasture.
5: First I've heard about it.
3: Are you calling me a liar?
5: If the shoe fits, wear it.
3: Well, try this on for size. Now, who does the pasture belong to?
5: Lot.
3: You still aren't convinced, eh?
4: Give him another convincer on the nose.
3: Here it is.
5: Oh!
3: Now, do you know now whose pasture land this is?
5: I'll see my master about this.
3: Good idea. And we'll see Abram.
6: Lot, are you very busy?
7: No, Uncle Abram, why?
6: I wish to talk with you.
7: And I want to talk to you.
6: It seems that our herdsmen are forever clashing over pasture space.
7: So I understand. Your men are at fault. They let your cattle graze on the other side of the creek.
6: The fault does not lie with the men. The plain truth is that there just isn't enough pasture in these hills for both our herds. They have grown too large.
7: What do you suggest be done about it?
6: Well, there's only one thing to do. Separate the flocks.
7: Separate?
6: Why not? The entire land of Canaan lies before us. You take your flocks one way, and I'll take mine the other. It's as simple as that.
7: Well, can we agree, though, which of us is to go where?
6: You can have your choice, Lot. I'll take what's left.
7: That seems fair enough, Uncle Abram. I'll talk it over with the wife and let you know.
8: Abram gave you your choice.
7: Yes.
8: You refused, surely.
7: I did not.
8: But he's your uncle. He's elderly, the patriarch of the family, and it's because of him that you have great flocks and wealth.
7: He probably feels noble giving me my choice. Well, let him feel noble.
8: He's generous and selfish. That's why he did it.
7: And I'm not?
8: No, you're greedy. I'm your wife, and I know. Gratitude to him, even common courtesy, dictates that he should have his choice of lands. But no, you have no courtesy, no gratitude.
7: I intend to grasp all opportunities that come my way.
8: Even at the expense of someone else, your benefactor?
7: If he's that foolish, yes.
8: How greedy and selfish can one get?
7: Are you on my side or not?
8: I'm on your side.
7: Then why all this fuss?
8: I want you to realize there is more than one side to the issue. Know what you're doing, so later, when you think about it, you won't be sorry and change your mind.
7: I know what I'm doing. Exactly what I'm doing.
8: Have you made your choice?
7: The Valley of Jordan's very fertile. The most fertile of all Canaan land. It equals the beauty and productiveness of the Nile Valley. Oh, and the cities. Oh, they're wealthy and beautiful. And their crowded marts offer profitable traffic in cattle and sheep.
8: Oh. Greedy, greedy, greedy.
7: You don't want to live in the cities?
8: Of course I do, Lot. What normal woman doesn't want the excitement and glamour?

0: And social life of cities.
1: Then it's settled. We choose the plains of Jordan.
0: Have you thought about the moral and spiritual evil and wickedness of the cities of the plains? Especially Sodom and Gomorrah.
1: Ah, they're not as bad as they're painted. Anyway, even if they are, we can be missionaries, can't we? And convert them to the worship of the God of heaven.
2: And Lot pitched his tent in the plain of Jordan towards the city of Sodom.

0: And it came to pass that after 12 years of servitude, the kings of Sodom and Gomorrah, of Admah and Zeboim, as well as the king of Bela, rebelled against Chedorlaomer, their conqueror. And they made battle against Chedorlaomer in the valley of Siddim, and fought him. And one who had taken part in the battle came to Abram.
1: It is terrible, Abram. They attacked our center with light troops, and we pushed them back, but that's just what they wanted. We exposed our flanks, and Chedorlaomer charged into us with his heavy infantry. You never saw so much slaughter and bloodshed. They drove us clear back to the slime pits in the valley. Only a few of us escaped into the mountains.
2: A sad day. A sad day. Tell me, I have a nephew. His name is Lot. He lives in Sodom.
1: Yes, I know him well. He's been taken prisoner, along with all the rest. They've taken all our women, our property, gold and silver, food, cattle, sheep, everything. They left us nothing. Nothing.
0: And when Abram heard that Lot was taken captive, he armed his trained servants born in his own house, 318 men, and he called them together and addressed them.
2: Men, you've all heard by now that Chedorlaomer has won the battle and has looted Sodom and Gomorrah and carried off all the property of their citizens. My own nephew Lot has been taken prisoner. Men, I swore at my brother Aaron's death that I would always look upon Lot as my own son. I intend to rescue him. I intend to pursue Chedorlaomer's army and set Lot free. Are you with me? Will you help me?
0: Abram and his men pursued Chedorlaomer, and when he had come close to their camp, he again spoke to his men.
2: Now here's my plan, men. There are not enough of us to risk an attack by day, so we will attack by night. You, Ahaz, will take command of one half of our forces. I will be in charge of the other. Now, Ahaz, take your men and circle around the camp and post yourself on the other side. When you hear the signal for the attack, 3 blasts of the trumpet, advance immediately. Spread as much confusion among the enemy as you can. When Chedorlaomer has rallied his men against you, then we will attack him from the rear.

0: Abram's attack was successful. Chedorlaomer's army was put to flight, and Abram pursued them to Hobah, which is on the left hand of Damascus. And he brought back all the goods, and his nephew Lot, and his goods, and the women also, and the people.
1: Uncle Abram, I want you to know how deeply grateful I am to you for having rescued.
2: I only did my duty, Lot.
1: Without your help, we would have spent the rest of our days as slaves to Chedorlaomer.
2: God did not will it so, nephew.
0: And the king of Sodom went out to meet Abram after his return from the slaughter of Chedorlaomer and of the kings that were with him at the valley of Shavah, which is the king's dale. And Melchizedek, king of Salem, brought forth bread and wine, and he was the priest of the Most High God.
3: Blessed be Abram of the Most High God, possessor of heaven and earth. And blessed be the Most High God, which hath delivered thine enemies into thy hand.
0: And Abram gave Melchizedek tithes of all the goods and property that he had recovered, as an expression of his love to God. And the king of Sodom said unto Abram,
2: Our hearts are more thankful, Abram, than we have words to express. As a token of our thankfulness, give us back only the men and women whom you have freed, and take all our goods and all our property, which Chedorlaomer had wrested from us.
4: See, O king, I have lifted up mine hand unto the Lord, the Most High God, the possessor of heaven and earth, and swore that I will not take a reward, not even a shoe latchet, and that I will not take anything that is thine.
2: But, Abram, it is your rightful recompense, the just spoils of war.
4: I have received the blessing of the Most High God in that my nephew Lot is returned to me. That is sufficient reward.

0: After subduing the army of Chedorlaomer, king of Elam, and rescuing his nephew Lot, Abram returned to his tents in the foothills of Hebron.
1: Abram, you aren't yourself, dear. Did something happen at the battle with Chedorlaomer to make you despondent?
2: You're very observing, Sarai.
1: Then there is something the matter.
2: My mind is disturbed. Always I have been a man of peace. I have shunned enmity and strife. And now, the things I saw during that battle, the carnage and death and suffering, it was horrible.
1: But you only did your duty, Abram.
2: My part in the battle is what I'm worried about. Chedorlaomer and his allies will come again to Canaan. This time I will be the special object of their vengeance. You see, Sarai, now I am involved in national quarrels. The peaceful life I so enjoy is broken. And, Sarai, you know how I looked forward to a son and heir. Now it cannot be. I have not entered into the possession of Canaan, and I am now too old for an heir. There is no way that God can fulfill his promise that my seed shall be as the sands of the sea.
1: Abram, seldom have I seen your faith waver. Perhaps a season of solitude and meditation and prayer will renew your faith.
2: I have prayed, Sarai, almost constantly. But my mind has been so oppressed by forebodings that I don't seem to be able to grasp God's promises as I have in the past. Yet I must not give up. I must press forward. I will continue to pray.
0: In a vision of the night, the divine voice spoke to Abram.
3: Fear not, Abram, for I am thy shield and thy exceeding great reward.
2: Oh, Lord God of heaven, give me, I pray thee, some tangible evidence that thy promise will surely come to pass. How, O Lord, is the promise to be fulfilled now that I am too old to have a son?
3: Unto thy seed will I give this land.
2: O God, permit me to adopt my trusted servant Eliezer. Lo, he was born in my house and is like unto me as a son. Then the promise of seed can be fulfilled through him.
3: A child of thy very own shall be thy son and heir. Come, Abram, follow me outside thy tent, and I will show thee what is to come to pass. Now, look up, Abram. What seest thou?
2: Stars, O Lord?
3: Can you count the stars?
2: No, Lord. They are too great in number.
3: So shall thy seed be.
0: Years pass, and still Abram is without a son and heir.
1: It's impossible, Abram. Absolutely impossible. I cannot have a child. I'm far too old.
2: God's word is truth. His promises are sure.
1: That I believe. God promised that you would have an heir, Abram, not me.
2: But you're my wife, and
1: I cannot have a child. But you can, through another wife.
2: But, Sarai, another
1: wife... Custom permits you to have a secondary wife. Well, through her, God's promise of a son can be fulfilled.
2: It's unthinkable, Sarai.
1: I have a maid, Hagar by name, the one who came with us from Egypt. Marry her, Abram. God willing, she will bear you a son.
2: It's out of the question.
1: It's God's will that you have a son.
2: I wonder.
1: It's the only way, Abram.
2: Oh, no, I don't
1: think... Not another word. It's all settled.
2: A son, an heir. Oh, Sarai, you're a wonderful woman.
0: And it came to pass that Abram took Hagar as his secondary wife. In the course of time, mutual jealousies of the two wives disturbed the peace of the once happy home.
1: Hagar, take this rug outside and scrub it.
4: Why don't you do it yourself?
1: Why, how dare you talk to me like this? You forget who I am.
4: You are a has-been. A barren has-been. Me? I am to be the mother of Abram's child. I am now number one wife. I give the orders.
1: Why, you Egyptian slave. Get out. Get out. I won't stand for it another minute, Abram. She has got to go or I go.
2: Now, Sarai.
1: It's all your fault, Abram. You should never have married her in the first place.
2: But, Sarai...
1: I will not tolerate her insolence another minute. She has got to be banished, you hear? Banished.
2: She is my wife. She is to be the mother of my child. I cannot banish her.
1: You love her. You don't love me anymore.
2: Sarai, Hagar is my wife, yet she is also your servant. You are her mistress. According to custom, you have control of her, and this I permit to still be true.
1: Then I can punish her if she refuses to obey me.
2: The law and custom permits certain punishment, I believe.
1: Thank you, Abram.
0: And Sarai dealt harshly with Hagar, and Hagar fled from before Sarai into the wilderness. As she wandered on the desert road to Egypt, an angel of the Lord found her at a well, and said unto her,
5: Hagar, Sarai's maid, whence comest thou, and whither wilt thou go?
4: I flee from the face of Sarai, my mistress.
5: Return to thy mistress, and submit thyself unto her hand. Behold, thou art with child, and shall bear a son, and shall call his name Ishmael. God hath heard thy affliction, and shall multiply thy seed, and shall make of his seed a great nation.
0: And Hagar returned to Abram's dwelling place, and bare him a son. And they named him Ishmael, according to the angel's command. And Ishmael grew and prospered and became the forebearer of the great Arabian nation.
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7: Can there be life but no God? The answer is next on today's Creation Moment. And now, here's our Creation Moments host, Ian Taylor.
8: Did life form all by itself without a creator in some warm little pool of water or a clod of mud some billions of years ago? Some scientists would like us to think so. Over the past several years, newspaper headlines have declared that life has been created in the laboratory. We are told that life is no mystery and the chemicals that cause life are common. Such claims have a lot of hype and very little science to them. There are some things you should know about these experiments. First of all, scientists do not end up with life. They do end with some simple chemicals, which are like those which are found in our cells. But the chemicals we make, called amino acids, are a mixture, which is quite worthless to form life. In order to get these amino acids, which are supposed to show that life could form by itself, researchers use a special combination of gases which they believe formed the Earth's early atmosphere millions of years ago. They must also carefully control the kind of light which enters the experiment and protect in a special container anything that is produced. It is obvious that a lifeless Earth did not offer all these advantages. It seems silly to invest millions of dollars worth of equipment, dozens of years of specialized training, more years of research, and then say that we are proving that it took no intelligence or design to create life. What these experiments do show is that life cannot happen by itself. It took a creator with much more power and wisdom than we could ever have to create life.
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10: This is Max McLean. What is God's special plan for Israel? And what is his special plan for the Gentiles, the non-Jewish people of the world? Listen to the Bible from Romans 9 and 10. Isaiah cries out concerning Israel, "Though the number of the Israelites be like the sand by the sea, only the remnant will be saved. What then shall we say? That the Gentiles, who did not pursue righteousness, have obtained it, a righteousness that is by faith? But Israel, who pursued a law of righteousness, has not attained it. Why not? Because they pursued it not by faith, but as if it were by works. They stumbled over the stumbling stone. As it is written, 'See, I lay in Zion a stone that causes men to stumble, and a rock that makes them fall. And the one who trusts in him will never be put to shame.'" Brothers, my heart's desire and prayer to God for the Israelites is that they may be saved. For I can testify about them that they are zealous for God, but their zeal is not based on knowledge. Since they did not know the righteousness that comes from God and sought to establish their own, they did not submit to God's righteousness. Christ is the end of the law, so that there may be righteousness for everyone who believes. Moses described in this way the righteousness that is by the law: "The man who does these things will live by them." But the righteousness that is by faith says, "Do not say in your heart, 'Who will ascend into heaven?' That is to bring Christ down. Or, 'Who will descend into the deep?' That is to bring Christ up from the dead. But what does it say? The word is near you. It is in your mouth and in your heart. That is the word of faith we are proclaiming, that if you confess with your mouth, Jesus is Lord, and believe in your heart that God raised him from the dead, you will be saved. For it is with your heart that you believe and are justified, and it is with your mouth that you confess and are saved." From Romans 9 and 10. Listen to the Bible. It's great for the soul.
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0: In the last program, I talked about four steps to heaven and gave you step number one, which is to pray every day for the Holy Spirit. Step number two is based on Matthew chapter 5, verse 8, where Jesus said, "Blessed are the pure in heart, for they shall see God." The Lord has strongly impressed my heart, my mind, that if Jesus can change my heart, everything else will follow. I like to garden. We've got a few fruit trees in our backyard and lots of plants in the garden, and I've learned a lot about roots and growth and fruit. And the Bible uses words like this. It talks about trees and roots and fruit. And a lot of times we focus on the fruit, which really is our behavior, and we don't focus on the roots. And it's very clear in Scripture that if God can change the root, then the fruit will follow afterwards. And I can't think of a more powerful prayer than to ask Jesus every day, "Lord, give me a pure heart." And so that's what I encourage you to do. Pray for the Holy Spirit every day and ask Jesus to give you a pure heart. And if you do, I promise you, things will start happening in your life and the fruit will change, which means your behavior, your words, your attitudes, your actions, they will flow out of what God does inside of you. So will you do it? Pray every day, "Jesus, please give me a pure heart." And then if you do that, watch what God does.
1: Psalm 124. If it had not been the Lord who was on our side. Now may Israel say, if it had not been the Lord who was on our side, when men rose up against us, then they had swallowed us up quick when their wrath was kindled against us. Then the waters had overwhelmed us, the stream had gone over our soul, then the proud waters had gone over our soul. Blessed be the Lord who hath not given us as a prey to their teeth. Our soul is escaped as a bird out of the snare of the fowlers. The snare is broken, and we are escaped. Our help is in the name of the Lord, who made heaven and earth.
2: Or what man is there of you, whom if his son ask bread, will he give him a stone? Or if he ask a fish, will he give him a serpent? If ye then, being evil, know how to give good gifts unto your children, how much more shall your Father, which is in heaven, give good things to them that ask him? Therefore all things whatsoever ye would that men should do to you, do ye even so to them, for this is the law and the prophets.
3: Hi, I'm Todd Nettleton, and this is the Voice of the Martyrs Radio. In India, Basa Viraj and his family are the only Christians among 200 Hindu families in their village. When they refused to perform required Hindu temple duties, declaring they would worship Jesus, angry villagers attacked them. The persecution continues as locals poison their rice fields, destroy their crops, and vandalize their home. The harassment has grown so severe that their 6 children are afraid to leave home or attend school due to constant ridicule. But Basa Viraj responds to the angry villagers, "Even if you kill me, we will only worship Jesus." Pray for this family's protection and perseverance, and that their bold witness will draw others to Christ.
4: I will not let my brothers and sisters suffer in silence, nor will I let them serve alone. 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
6: Now a look at your afternoon weather on Northlake County Christian Radio. Mostly sunny today with a high near 95 and lows around 76. Partly sunny tomorrow with a high of 94 and lows around 76. For your Friday, partly sunny with a high near 94 and lows around 77. And for Saturday, mostly sunny with a high near 94 and lows around 76. That's your afternoon weather on Northlake County Christian Radio.
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7: How sad it is that many parents have cast off their God-given responsibility to their children and are willing that strangers should bear it for them. 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
9: Bob Goff once said, "We won't be distracted by comparison if we're captivated by purpose." Hi, I'm Rob West. Comparison tempts us to measure our success against someone else's life, but when we understand who we are in Christ and why God has entrusted us with resources, money becomes a tool for our purpose rather than a scorecard. Jim Rasmussen joins us today to help us escape the comparison trap. Then we have some great calls lined up, but please don't call in today because we're pre-recorded. This is Faith and Finance Live, biblical wisdom for your financial journey. Joining us today is my friend Jim Rasmussen, co-founder and brand ambassador at Pando Wealth and a certified kingdom advisor. Jim brings a valuable perspective on helping individuals and families approach financial decisions with both wisdom and purpose. Jim, great to have you here.
10: Oh, it's great to be here, Rob.
9: Jim, you've coached hundreds of Chick-fil-A operators, and I know that's been a specialty of your business, although Pando Wealth is expanding and serving a lot more folks now. But what have you learned about where comparison tends to take root in a leader's life specifically?
10: Well, working with all of the families that we serve across the country, I've seen that this is a problem that is happening everywhere. And in my experience, the comparison usually starts in that business world where we think about sales and then we start to compare a little bit more about the individual line items to feel good about, well, I might have done better with food or labor, et cetera. But it's really about the bottom line profits. How can we make more? And so that's where it just kind of starts to take root, and then it goes to the personal side.
9: Well, that's right. Comparison can affect anyone. But Jim, what makes high earners especially vulnerable to this trap?
10: What I see is our culture seems to reward or encourage that net worth is equal to your self-worth. Mm. And when I look at a lot of these business owners, they're taught really well how to run a business. But the whole purpose of a business is to actually fuel your financial plan. Yeah. And then your financial plan is to fuel your life plan. And how many of us or them are actually sitting there thinking about their life plan, which then, if you have no financial plan, you have all this cash, you start to just look around and go, well, maybe I should copy what other people are doing because they're smarter and further ahead than me.
9: Hmm. Yeah. And so we get caught in, I know you've talked about this loop that we have where, you know, instead of it being around, you know, how do I beat next month? It really should be about what is God calling me to and how can my finances be in service to that, right?
10: Absolutely.
9: Yeah. 1 Peter 4:10 calls us to use whatever God has entrusted to us to serve others as faithful stewards of his grace. Jim, how does that idea shift our focus from comparison to stewardship?
10: Well, what you start to see is every resource is a gift, and it's here to serve. It's not here to actually be a trophy that you put on display for everybody else. You are literally trying to be the vessel that God's using to reach other people. And when you can do that, you start to think about not how much can I give, but how much do I keep? Mm. And that allows you to start thinking about, well, who can I bless with this? How can I have an impact for the kingdom in this way?
9: Mm, yeah. And so it quickly becomes about generosity, holding what we have loosely, giving it generously. You know, how does that shift begin to occur in someone's mindset as they think about their role as stewards, not owners?
10: A lot of people go from believing that I deserve this or I've waited a long time, and so I can control what I've got because I've earned it. Mm. And all of a sudden, you start to release some of those assumptions and beliefs that you've grown up with. And so you start to hear how your kids or family might say, hey, everyone has one. Why can't I? Why can't we go on a nice vacation? All of a sudden it becomes, we're doing things differently. We're following our life plan of what God's called us to.
9: Yeah.
10: And That's a gift that each of us have uniquely and individually.
9: Yeah, it sure is. Jim, do you encourage your clients to really think about a lifestyle cap or a finish line as you're working with them?
10: We try to ask them what their finish line is and how much is going to be enough. But then we start to also ask, okay, there's only really three questions. How much do you need? How much do the kids need? And then what does God want me to do with the rest?
9: Hmm. What about that question, how much do I need? Because it would be great if God's word said you should live on 62.4% of your income. It doesn't, which means it's between us and the Lord. How do you encourage people to go through that process to figure it out?
10: What we typically want to try to do is say, seek God first.
9: Yeah.
10: Ultimately, that's the issue.
9: Hmm. Well, it's a matter of prayer and discernment, and if you're married, you need to do that together. Jim Rasmussen's here today. We're talking about comparison and the trap of having more and striving for more and missing God's best for our financial lives. We'll continue to unpack this and what it looks like for you and me and Jim right around the corner. This is Faith and Finance Live, biblical wisdom for your financial decisions. Back with much more right after this. 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
9: 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Jim, you've seen identity shift from I am in Christ to I am the person who has achieved or acquired this. What early warning sign reveals that our identity is beginning to drift?
10: Typically, if we start talking with others and we start to name material things that we have. Mm-hmm. Oh, I just bought a lake house. Oh, I have a nice car. Oh, I got new clothes. Oh, I went on a nice trip. We start to talk about material things versus what is God doing in our lives.
9: Yeah. Boy, that's a common trap that we can all get into. Some listeners may wonder, isn't it wise to learn from someone else's investment strategy? So, you know, as we think about our own investments, what can go wrong when we simply copy someone else's portfolio, for example?
10: It can seem like a good idea at first because others seem to be further ahead or going where it looks flashy and exciting. But what we need is permission to actually go where God's called us. And if we're driving from Atlanta to New York, we need to go on 85 North. Mm. If we copy somebody else's driving habits and they're going west out I-20 or south down 85, we're not going to get to where God's leading us. And so to me is you can

0: miss somebody's time horizon mismatch, you can figure out that you might actually be riskier than you should be. And so you're going to have more anxiety because your portfolio changes a lot. There's a lot of unintended consequences that happen when you start to just copy or follow the crowd.
1: How does your prayer life play into this idea of contentment, Jim?
0: Well, you all of a sudden see that when you're looking at your finances, prayers move more from, hey, I am thankful, I'm grateful for what I have, and you start looking at, hey, I might want this nicer house, this nicer car. So you can see that the shift, when you start to think with gratitude and following what God has for your plan, you'll see a shift in your prayers that focus from inward to more outward. How can I be helpful with others and serve others with what I have and what I do?
1: Yeah. You know, I think taking that inventory, perhaps a gratitude journal of sorts where, you know, I know for a season in my life, I finished every day just writing down one or two things I was grateful for. And the shift that happens when you acknowledge that and see God's faithfulness and provision in your life can be a game changer. Have you ever experienced that?
0: I haven't sat down and journaled as much, but what I've started to do is more prayer life. Mm. And one of the things that has made a big impact on me is just praying Psalms 139, 23 through 24. That one says, "Search me, O God, know my heart, test me and know my anxious thoughts. See if there is any offensive way in me and lead me in the way to everlasting."
1: Mm. Wow.
0: To me, that is where you have to pay attention to the tension. And then God will surface things that have brought you closer to the comparison trap that you need to address and remove so that you can move more towards the generosity and gratitude mindset that will then produce fruit of the Holy Spirit.
1: That's well said. I know you often in your work with your clients give families permission to act on what God may be leading them to do. Now, I know that may be a supporting a ministry project. Maybe it's taking a family trip they've postponed out of guilt. What changes when they finally embrace that freedom?
0: You can hear an audible sigh of relief. You can see their shoulders drop if you're on Zoom. You really can just see a weight lifted, and they no longer are sitting there thinking, oh, I wish I could. They know they can. So it's just a long dream will get booked for a vacation that they've been wanting to do. I just had one recently last week that saw the statistics of 98% success drop to 93% success. And he says, is that a big deal? I'm going, go be generous because we want you to be generous. So it was just, he said, thank you because I really want to grow the kingdom of God. And wow, it was just an impact that we get to say yes to.
1: That's powerful. Let's press into that a bit more because I know at the heart of so many of these planning decisions and giving decisions is this idea of, will I have enough? And you encourage people to think, will what I have last long enough? What's the difference between those two ideas?
0: Some of those, it goes from the accumulation to more of a distribution. It's really thinking, okay, God has been here. And when we're trying to say how much is enough, they're trying to plan every single accident or thing that could happen in their life, downfall, which means they ultimately plan God out of their lives. Mm. And that to me is concerning because God can't show up if you've planned everything out for him. So we want to kind of see where's the responsible piece of that, and asking, will it last long enough for what you're doing, helps them stop chasing more, more, and more.
1: That's good. As we look to God's word and we talk about this comparison trap, Jesus' command in Matthew 6:33 is to seek God's kingdom first. How does that help us break free from this cycle of comparison?
0: When you start to seek God first, you start to realize that you have a life plan. Mm. Earlier I said we don't have one, but you do. And when you have that, you then know the financial plan is to help you accomplish. You get to say no faster to the things that you're being bombarded with. That means your purpose comes before your purchase. That means your contentment is going to cool any kind of impulse buys that are coming your way. You're going to start to see an eternal return on your investment. You're going to start to think more generosity and gratitude because you can say no to things faster when you know you're on purpose.
1: Yeah. Do you find that that's a struggle for people to really dial into their purpose?
0: It is very hard because we have to sit still and talk with God. And in this world, we are to go, go, go, constantly bombarded by emails and pictures on social media. And we get into this, well, gosh, I should be doing all that.
1: Yeah. Yeah, absolutely. So then what is one practical step listeners can take this week to do what you're saying, which is to realign their hearts and their finances with God's priorities?
0: A couple of things that I was thinking of is, first, go back to praying and reading Psalms 139, 23 through 24. Search me, O God. You could also just have an honest conversation with your spouse if you're married, or a close friend, and ask, what do you see in my life that I'm too close to it to see? Would you help me just become a better steward of what I have?
1: Mm. What about counteracting FOMO, the fear of missing out? Any thoughts there?
0: Well, a lot of things is that every person is thinking about themselves. They're not thinking about you. And so to me is giving you permission to say, you're not missing out on anything. Seek God first, and he will remove that fear faster than anything.
1: Yeah. Obviously, you're a certified Kingdom Advisor, Jim, and I'd love for you just to speak from your perspective to the role of a CKA as you come alongside your clients to both give them permission, challenge them where appropriate, and even provide accountability when you're invited into that.
0: Oh, absolutely. The best thing is that we get to come back and we understand that we're all here for an eternal perspective. When you have a long-term perspective, you make a better decision today. And we want to be that trusted advisor, just like every certified Kingdom Advisor, that you can realize it's not about the money. It's not about anything except you seeking God's purpose in your life and then helping you steward that in a way that helps you accomplish it.
1: Mm.
0: So having somebody that's not there to sell you or convince you to just give them money and talk to you later, having a relationship versus a transaction is vital.
1: Oh, so good. Well, Jim, this has been really rich. I'll tell you, this whole idea of the comparison trap, especially now with social media, is just so rampant. And really, at the end of the day, it's an issue of the heart, so much more than the money. You've given us so many things to think about today. Really appreciate your time. Thanks for stopping by.
0: Thank you, Rob.
1: 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We'll be right back.
2: How do you battle boredom on the job? I'm Mary Lohman of the Christian Working Woman, and that's what our friend Fran is trying to figure out. After a few years in her job, she just feels unchallenged and, well, bored. And that is affecting her work habits, not to mention her attitude. Maybe you've had the same problem. I have. Last night, she talked with her friend Laura, who's a teacher, and Laura explained that on the day she feels bored, she uses a mental gear shift technique and tells herself to act the role of a teacher, like an actress on stage. And in that way, she motivates herself to do a good job of teaching, even on days when she doesn't really want to. Well, as Fran arrives at work today, she's still thinking about Laura's mental gear shift idea. Wonder what I could come up with that would help me, she thinks to herself. Jesus reminds her of the sermon she heard recently on her thought life. Your pastor said you have to bring into captivity. Maybe your mental gear shift idea could be a good technique to help you do this. Obviously, if you don't think you're bored, you won't be, right? But that seems too simple to Fran. Well, I don't know. After all, this boredom also has something to do with the repetitiveness of the job and how long I've been doing it and the fact that I would like to try to do other things, Fran replies. I mean, you just can't think yourself out of being bored, can you? Well, Jesus says, maybe yes, maybe no, but don't you think you need to address the immediate problem of your deteriorating work habits? You're right, Lord, she responds. I know I have to give it my best, whether I'm bored or not. So my first challenge is to not let those feelings of boredom cause me to give less than my best effort here on my job, Fran says. I know that's true. Well, why don't you seek some good advice? Jesus prompts her. She remembers that familiar verse in Proverbs 13:10, which says that wisdom is found in those who take advice. Oh, that's a good idea. I'll do that, Fran agrees. Tune in tomorrow to see what advice Fran gets about dealing with boredom. What if your morning began with a moment of faith and encouragement before the workday begins? You can sign up for free daily devotional emails from the Christian Working Woman and start each day grounded in God's Word. 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And remember, all of these devotionals are recorded for you to listen to again. 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

0: Great to have you with us today on Faith and Finance Live. I'm Rob West. Our team is away from the studio today. We're not here, so don't call in, but we lined up some great questions in advance, and we'll get to those in just a moment. First, you know, as I look at the scriptures, one of the big ideas that literally jumps off the page when you look at this area of finance in light of a biblical worldview is the idea of contentment. We should foster an attitude of contentment. And I think that's the first understanding, is that it is, in fact, an attitude. Matthew 6:33 says, "But seek first the kingdom of God and his righteousness, and all these things will be added to you." If our aim is the kingdom, then that changes our perspective. It makes it focused on the eternal, not the temporal, and that's a game changer. Well, then from an attitude, we learn that contentment is, in fact, learned. The Apostle Paul said it this way, "Not that I'm speaking of being in need, for I have learned in whatever situation I am to be content." That's Philippians 4:11. So it's a learned behavior. It's also a choice. You know, I can choose to be content in every circumstance, rich or poor, happy or sad, easy or difficult, because as Christ followers, well, our position in Christ never changes. And I think that's an important reminder for us today, and perhaps it could change your whole approach to your money. All right, let's get to our calls today that we've lined up for you. We're going to go to Michigan. Sue, how can I help you?
1: Hi. We have a little bit of a problem. We have a daughter, a middle daughter just got married, and the younger daughter was living with her in her house. And so she moved back in with us. Well, we've been trying to help her find a place, a house of her own. And everything, her being single, she doesn't have a younger sister to go in with her or anybody she knows that could, rent part of the house with her, whatever. Everything is out of her price range. Everything that is in her price range either sells before we even get to go through it,
0: yeah,
1: or has so many repairs, and she'll be at the max that she can go. So a piece of property came up for sale. That's what we did for her sister. Same thing was happening to her. She bought a piece of property. She kept living with us, paid on the property, and then when she was able to, and the interest rates were still low, they moved. They built a tiny house and moved in together. A piece of property came up, but she doesn't quite have enough money to put down on it. Not even sure this is a great idea, other than I know it's out there for the price she can afford. We have somebody from the church that's willing to build. He's a retired builder. Said that you get a small house, I'll try to keep it in your range for you to be able to afford it. I know new would be great because typically you don't have all the huge repairs. However, the down payment she needs help with, we have, our house is not paid off because I had a stroke 6 years ago, and at 49, we weren't prepared for that. And we had to borrow against the house again, and we have quite a large payment. We have 3 months, a little over 3 months cash, but that would eat some up. And we have two old vehicles that are 16 years old, and an engine just blew on one of them. So we are going to have to use some of that money for the engine. I guess I'm looking for an unbiased opinion. She does want to live here forever. We don't want her to, but obviously we don't know the future. We had a roof, water heater, and our air conditioner and heater go all in the same year. So, and that was last year. So we know what can happen, and I'm scared, you know.
0: Yeah, yeah. Well, I appreciate all that background, Sue, and you sound like a wonderful mom, and I love your heart to help your daughter. I think the thing that I'm concerned about, as you just described your situation, is that your own finances are already under strain. And so, you know, you've shared that you're carrying this additional loan because of a medical issue. You've got a major vehicle expense. You've had, you know, health challenges, issues with the home. And so I think, despite your desire to help, and I love that, and if you had said we're in a position to do it, what do you think about us blessing our child with a down payment? I'd say, yeah, that's great. But I think, you know, if it's going to put you in a position where, you know, another unexpected expense could put you all into a tailspin beyond, you know, what you're already in right now, you know, it really is, you know, could endanger you financially. And so, you know, I think just given the circumstances, I think, you know, perhaps she just waits this out. Maybe you all focus on getting beyond some of these immediate concerns, maybe trying to build back up. I realize there's an opportunity right now with something in front of you, but I don't want to make a difficult situation worse by you all moving on something to buy it, further putting you in a situation where, just given all that you've got on your plate right now you're dealing with less liquidity. And then on top of that, despite, you know, the gracious offer from this builder and church, you know, often there are cost overruns, there are unexpected expenses. You know, we've got geopolitical issues going on that affect, you know, construction prices. And, you know, let's say, you know, something ends up coming in more than we expect. I mean, we kind of need to go into it thinking there could be 15 to 20% overages beyond, you know, what's being promised, despite, you know, the best intentions of this builder. And if she's already kind of right up against the edge and then all of a sudden it goes even higher, we could end up in a situation where both of you, you know, went from, you know, stable to a really desperate situation, because all of a sudden now you have an obligation you weren't counting on, or at least less cash. And she's in a property that, although it's new, you know, is out of her price range. And, you know, now she's just starting out, but she's kind of underwater every month. This doesn't feel like the right environment, despite how good this offer might be, for you all to move on this. And so I would encourage you to just slow down. Let's trust the Lord that he's got an incredible plan for her in terms of housing and her future. But we also want to be good stewards in the process and not get ahead of the finances and the provision that's right there. Let's you and I talk a bit more off the air. We'll be right back.
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4: Hi, Rob. Thank you so much for your ministry.
2: Absolutely. Thank you for calling today and for that.
4: I have a question. I was gifted some money by my father. My mother passed away, and he inherited everything. He gifted some money to me, and I want to know how to best use it. And be a good steward of it, of course. But my husband and I have quite a bit of debt and nearing retirement, and I didn't know if we should put part of it into a CD or some kind of investment or focus on repaying our debt and, gifting the 10%,
2: yes.
4: Of course.
2: Yeah, very good. Well, I love that you're thinking about, giving as unto the Lord on this. And tell me a little bit more about the debt that you have, Kathy.
4: So my husband's business failed, and we are about $140,000 in debt. Okay. We do have a house that we are it's still mortgaged, and we have one vehicle that we're still paying for. It's been in the shop for the past month and a half because there was a recall, and so we have some issues with that. I didn't know if we needed to pay the vehicle off, if that would be the best way to go, or work on some personal.
2: So the $140,000, is that all the related to the business, or is that kind of rolling other debts in as well?
4: Most of it is actually personal loans because we used a lot of credit cards, and we paid those off with loans.
2: I see.
4: Okay. So that's where that debt comes from.
2: So the $140,000 is basically all personal loans. That doesn't include your mortgage or anything else.
4: Right.
2: Okay, yeah. And what is the interest rate roughly on the loan or loans?
4: Around 10%.
2: Okay, yeah. That really needs to be our priority because, you're not going to do 10%, certainly not guaranteed 10%, which is the return you'll get on every dollar of personal loan debt you pay off. That's equal to a 10% return. You're not going to get a guaranteed 10% return anywhere else. So you certainly wouldn't want to invest this money while you're carrying that debt. I realize it's a big number, and it probably feels like we're never going to pay it off, but we've just got to make steady progress. So I think, the priority order order is, you know, let's replenish your emergency fund if you don't have one, and let's try to get up to 6 months worth of expenses in liquid savings, so you've got something to fall back on if the unexpected comes. And, you know, hopefully we've broken the cycle of using the credit cards. And I realized there was a single event that occurred that led

0: to that, but we want to make sure that we don't have to go back there. But once that's in place, I think, you know, the key for you all is to just start making steady progress toward that 140,000. What do you have coming following the passing of your mom?
1: So we have about 75,000.
0: Okay, yeah. And so do you have anything in emergency savings currently?
1: No, we do not.
0: Okay. Okay. And what do you all typically spend in a month's time?
1: With the debt, it's usually about right under $10,000.
0: Okay. Yeah. So, and are you able to, I mean, do you have enough income coming that, is it like right up to the edge, or in some months are you spending more, or do you have any margin? Kind of where are you at monthly?
1: So, I don't know how, but God has provided and right now. But there were a few months where we don't even know how
0: yeah.
1: how possibly we could pay our yeah. debt, and we did. So
0: okay.
1: we're really working on trying to be better stewards. And
0: And is the personal yeah. loan, is there multiple loans? Like, could you pay off one of them?
1: Yeah.
0: Or is it kind of all...
1: Yeah.
0: Okay,
1: mm-hmm.
0: yeah.
1: No.
0: So that might be the way to go, because that's going to eliminate a payment. So you're probably going to want to snowball these, where you go, assuming they're, you know, you could go smallest to largest balance. And, you know, maybe we take and put, you know, $30,000 aside in emergency savings, and then take the rest and just start, you know, paying off one loan at a time. Here's what I'd like to do. I'd like to provide, if you'd be willing to take advantage of it, a few sessions with a certified Christian financial counselor. And this is somebody who's trained in stewardship and budgets and debt repayment. This is what they do. And for many of them, they're retired. This is their ministry. But I'd love for one of our certified Christian financial counselors to come alongside you guys. We're going to pay for it, so it won't cost you anything, Kathy. But essentially, they'll work with you to look at your income and expenses, help you develop a budget, maybe think long and hard about where your money's going, because you have a great income. I mean, you all are making a lot of money, but we need to rein it in and make sure that we've got a good priority order. And that may mean stripping the budget down to the basics, and then kind of rebuilding it with a focus on how quickly can we get out of debt. Because once this debt is paid off, you're in a whole different situation. Now we can turn our attention to, you know, building for the future, so that, you know, your husband at some point, you know, may be able to, you know, redirect toward what God has for him next, and you as well, paid or unpaid, in retirement. So, you know, I think getting you on a track where you've got a third party who can bring some objective, you know, analysis to your spending, help you develop that plan, could really get you pointed in the right direction. How does that sound, though?
1: Mm-hmm. Amazing. And thank you so much for doing that.
0: Oh, I'd be delighted to. So let's do this. I'm going to have you hold the line. My team is going to get your information, certified Christian financial counselor, in touch with you. And then give me a call back after you finish all those sessions and let me know where you landed. I'd love to celebrate with you. Listen, it's not going to be a quick fix. It's going to take time. It's going to take some sacrifice on your part. You guys are going to need to rethink that spending plan. But, you know, this is what's necessary for you to live as a faithful steward. It's something, you know, we all have to do, in saying, all right, Lord, thank you for what you provided for me. It all comes from you. Now, how can I be a careful steward of what you've given me day to day, month to month? Doesn't mean you can't ever enjoy it. We want you to enjoy it. That's part of God's plan. But we want to make sure that it reflects what's truly important to you, and that you're moving toward a stronger financial foundation. God bless you, Kathy. Thanks for your call. Hey, before we head to this break, just a quick reminder, our team is away from the studio today, so don't call in. We did line up some great questions in advance, and when we come back from this break, we'll have an opportunity to hear some of those questions. Let me also remind you that if you have a question you'd like to get in front of us and get an answer to, you can always send it in electronically. That's right. The way to send an electronic question is just to head to moodyradio.org/finance. 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Back with more on Faith and Finance Live right after this. Stick around.
2: You've heard of the butterfly effect, how the flap of a butterfly's wings might trigger a chain of events that might

0: ultimately cause a tornado. The term originated in 1963 when a slight adjustment made by an MIT professor to a certain calculation produced a radically different outcome. Edward Lorenz's conclusion was that small changes can have large consequences. A man once told me that the reason he didn't drop out of college years before was that I had encouraged him to hang in there. My few words changed his life. Now he's a successful professional. A man I met in Scotland told me he became a Christian because years before in Africa, he met a man who shared his faith and encouraged him to go to church. When he got back to Scotland, he did and never stopped. Turns out I actually knew the man he spoke to. When I asked him about the encounter, he had absolutely no recollection of that single conversation. It was a small thing for him, but had large consequences. And that's because the Word of God is powerful. It's living. God says, "So shall my word be that goes forth from my mouth. It shall not return to me void, but it shall accomplish what I please, and it shall prosper in the thing for which I sent it." That's Isaiah 55:11. A man actually on his way to end his life was invited by somebody he barely knew to attend a Bible study. He did, and for decades served God and served the church. Your loaf of bread or listening ear or invitation might just be the flap of a butterfly's wings that changes somebody's world. God can do great things through the small acts of kindness, courtesy, and consideration you perform. So share for Jesus, act for Jesus, speak for Jesus, live for Jesus, and some small thing you do might change somebody's life for eternity. I'm John Bradshaw for It Is Written.
1: 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It's about creating space to be more generous. That might mean living in a modest home or driving an older car, not out of guilt, but with purpose. 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Spend less on yourself and you'll have more to bless others. 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
1: 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All right, let's try to get to as many calls as we can here in this final segment today. Let's go out to Louisiana. Tony, thanks for your patience. Go ahead.
3: Yes, sir. Both my husband and I are approaching 65, and we both qualify for Social Security because we pay in. We've been told at 65 we need to start taking it, even though, God willing, we will continue to work because we both love our jobs and want to stay working. But also, I work at a school, and I qualify for teacher retirement. So I'm wondering, like, would I need, like, a certified Christian counselor or, like, a CKA, if that's two different things? Or who would I need to talk to about, like, would I take Social Security? Would it be better to take teacher retirement? And how someone that could point me in the right direction on how to...
1: Yes,
3: utilize our retirement.
4: Yes. Well, I love this. Thanks for that background, Tony. And I love that you and your husband love your work. You know, God created us to be workers, and what a gift it is when we can do things we love that we were wired to do, to be productive, to bless others, and to do that in a way that just brings enjoyment and glory to God when we use our gifts and talents for Him. So that's just fabulous. And I love that you're thinking about your future and when is the right time to take Social Security, and how does that play into the other retirement assets that you have. What a gift that you're in that place. To answer your question, yes. This is where a certified Kingdom advisor could be really helpful, because you're not necessarily looking for investment management at this point, although you may be in the future. You're really looking for what we would call comprehensive financial planning. So this is probably a certified Kingdom advisor who's also a certified financial planner, and many are, that would come in and on a one-time engagement where you do a planning session, and you know, maybe you meet one or two times, and then they would come back to you with a comprehensive financial plan, and then maybe you'd check in once a year or a couple of times a year after that. They could really analyze your situation, look at your income and your expenses, what assets that you have, you know, look at your Social Security record in terms of what's coming to you, hear more about your plans and where God is leading you all, and what your desires are in the future in terms of any, you know, major savings projects, you know, how long you plan to work, all of those things, and then come back with an analysis on, yeah, here's the best time to take Social Security. Because, you know, it starts with your full retirement age, where you can get, you know, what is coming to you, the full amount of what's coming to you based on your work record and what's called your high 35. And, you know, that's your 35 highest years of earnings that determines your monthly benefit. And unless you wait until that full retirement age, which is probably close to or at 67, you're not going to get that full amount. But then if you wait beyond that, and a lot of times it makes sense to do that if you're working and you're in good health and you have longevity in your family, you can get an 8% increase to that check every year until age 70. So you could get, you know, checks 25% higher than what you were going to get at full retirement age for the rest of your life, which if you live into your 90s, and a lot of people do, could be really helpful down the road to have that, you know, that increased check. It'll take you about 12 years to get paid back for it. But then from that point, you're making more money from Social Security. Now, if you decided to take it early, then you're going to get, you know, less, and that would all be a part of the analysis. So yeah, I would head to findacka.com, Tony. You can find a certified Kingdom advisor and just tell them you're looking for retirement planning. And that really is what your need is. And they would typically do that on a flat fee, you know, per engagement basis.
3: Okay. Thank you so very much. I'll do that.
4: Excellent. Lord bless you, Tony. Call anytime if I can help. And again, that website is findacka.com. Let's go to Missouri. Dennis, how can I help?
5: Bless your ministry. I hope you and everybody's doing fine.
4: Thank you.
5: I'm a Faith Fire. I just joined Faith Fire recently.
4: Amazing.
5: And I'm also a tither. I'm retired military, retired civil service. I'm a disabled vet. I served 20 years in the military, and I've got an interesting situation.
4: Okay.
5: The VA has recently upped my disability payment to a very large amount, and it's called a judiciary or some kind of account that my daughter manages, and it's supposed to take care of all my needs. But I also have a retired civil service, retired military, and I draw Social Security, so I've got and that money is... I don't have any credit card debt to speak of. I think I'm up maybe one small one, but I don't. Otherwise, I don't have any credit card debt. The situation I'm in is I'm in a rental property, and the VA has offered to, or has granted me two loans or two grants to improve my rental property where I live, because I'm legally blind, and they're saying that there may be things I need being a disabled vet. Such as the ramps, because I use a walker, and other things within the house. Well, my daughter's telling me that, recently I bought my daughter a car because she needed one. I'll be paying that off for her. So my free income right now is $5,400 a month. So I'll be making the car payments out of that, and I hope to pay the car off like in a few months. And, but my daughter's saying, rather than continue to rent, why don't you just buy a piece of land and put a prefab house on it? And I got to thinking about it, and she said, yeah, that would be money, your rent money you're paying now, you'd be making on that rental for that property you buy, that would be an investment for you. Well, I got to thinking about it, but I thought, well, I have to put in a septic and a well and a water line and foundation and all that sort of stuff. And plus I'll be making house payments and there'll be taxes on the property. And I'm wondering, would I be better off just to stay where I'm at? Because my rent is $500 a month, which is a very good price. I can easily afford that. That comes out, I take that out of my VA disability pay.
4: Yeah.
5: And if I just, I'm retired, so I'm like, and I can't work. So I'm wondering, should I just stay where I'm at rather than invest in a new house at my age?
4: Yeah. Wow, that's great. Well, first of all, Dennis, thank you for all that background information. Thank you for your encouragement about the program here and for being a partner. Also, thank you for your service to our nation. What a gift that is. And we're incredibly grateful. You know, based on what you've shared, I love the fact that you're in a very strong financial position with no consumer debt, stable income from your VA benefits and civil service. You know, as you said, you're paying a low $500 a month in rent. I mean, that's a very positive situation. And I would say, to your point, you know, don't buy just because you can. You know, buying land and putting a prefab home on it is more complicated than many people realize. You mentioned some of the complexities beyond the land and the home. You know, we're talking about the septic system, the utilities, the site prep, the permits, the insurance, the property taxes, the maintenance. You know, I think considering your accessibility needs, you want to make sure that, you know, you have a place that's going to meet those needs. I love that they're giving you that grant to do that. And, you know, those VA grants are a blessing. And if you can make your current rental safer and more accessible, your landlord's willing to cooperate, and you can keep that low rent, I think that's worth serious consideration, just to stay right where you are. I know your daughter loves you and wants the best for you. But I think at the end of the day, the decision needs to serve your needs and lifestyle, not necessarily just be considered a, quote, good investment, if that makes, you know, sense.
5: Well, I talked with the landlord, and they've told me that I can stay in this rental property as long as I want. And the rent, the payment's not going to go up as far as I know.
4: Yeah.
5: And I figured, well, that VA, my VA disability that the VA has given me is a large amount.
4: Yes, sir.
5: And that takes care of everything.
4: Yeah. Yeah, I mean, from what you've shared here, Dennis, I mean, I don't think you can go wrong either direction, but just my observation is I don't hear a financial problem to solve. I hear someone who's in a stable, affordable housing situation, and unless there's a strong lifestyle reason to move, I'd be inclined to enjoy the simplicity, keep building your savings, avoid taking on the cost and responsibility of developing a property at this stage of life, continue giving and blessing the people you love, just like you did with this automobile. The verse that comes to mind is Proverbs 15:16, better a little with the fear of the Lord than great wealth with turmoil. And sometimes the best investment isn't the one with the highest potential return, especially in this season of life. It's the one that provides the greatest peace and stability and freedom. Does that make sense?
5: Yeah, it does. I just don't want to create any more problems. And right now, my lifestyle is very simple.
4: Yes.
5: My bills are basically nothing. So I kind of think maybe I should just stay where I'm at. I am able to put away about $1,500 a month in savings.
4: Love it. Yeah, that's great. Well, I think that's the answer to your question, Dennis. At least for now, I'd just stay put, enjoy this unique situation you have with a very accommodating landlord with a very reasonable price. Something really good about keeping life simple. And that's what I'm hearing from you. Again, thank you for your service to our nation, my friend, and for being a FaithFi partner. We're grateful. God bless you. 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Thanks to my team today, and we'll see you tomorrow. Come back and join us then. Bye-bye.
6: From the Christian News Radio Network. I'm Jim Miller. Three people, including a young child, dead after a Minnesota in-home daycare incident. Hopkins police say two adults and the child found dead at the scene. The two adults said to be the owners of the daycare, the parents of the child who was killed. The adult males believed to have been the incident suspect. At least three people dead, thousands without power after dangerous storms swept the Midwest this week. Two of the deaths in Indiana. A four-year-old boy died when a tree fell on his home in Jennings County. Another died in a house explosion, believed to be storm-related. Another died in Ohio. Why then crime falling across many of the nation's biggest cities? News Nation's Nicole Burley.
7: New numbers show a historic decline across the U.S. Homicides down more than 17%. Robberies down more than 16%. Rapes and aggravated assaults are also down. The decline now spans two presidencies. It began falling under President Biden after a pandemic-era surge, and it has continued dropping under President Trump.
6: Experts attribute the decline to a combination of factors, including federal and state law enforcement strategies. More news just ahead. Right now, here's a word from our sponsor.
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6: A psychiatric nurse's Lindsay Clancy expressed suicidal thoughts before killing her children in Massachusetts. Rebecca Gelada testified Tuesday that Clancy described worsening depression and intrusive thoughts 1 month prior to the killings. Gelada said Clancy never expressed a plan to kill herself or her kids and showed zero signs of psychosis. Just a few weeks after recalling iceberg lettuce because of a potential link to Cyclosporine outbreak, Taylor Farms issuing the recall of the products. News Nation's James Sears has more.
10: The recall involves more than a dozen jalapeno products, including salsas, dips, and more. Some of the products include Best Buy dates up to and including August 16th. The jalapenos were supplied by Coast Citrus Distributors, currently at the center of a salmonella outbreak linked to Chipotle and Qdoba. The FDA's tracked more than 300 cases in 27 states, sending at least 36 people to the hospital.
6: The FDA and the CDC are investigating. Tropical storm Cristobal is formed in the subtropical Atlantic. According to the National Hurricane Center, sustained winds at 45 miles an hour. It's moving east away from the U.S. Be sure to check out your travel destinations. From Christian News Radio Network, I'm Jim Miller. 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
15: Now a look at your afternoon weather on Northlake County Christian Radio. Mostly sunny today with a high near 95 and lows around 76. Partly sunny tomorrow with a high of 94 and lows around 76. For your Friday, partly sunny with a high near 94 and lows around 77. And for Saturday, mostly sunny with a high near 94 and lows around 76. That's your afternoon weather on Northlake County Christian Radio.
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19: Welcome, listening friend, to Bible Answers Live. This is Doug Batchelor, and I've got an amazing fact for you. The Leaning Tower of Pisa is a world-famous 183-foot bell tower in Pisa, Italy. Shortly after construction began in 1173, the builders noticed the structure was not perfectly level. Because of the shallow foundation and silty soil, architects believed there's really nothing more they could do about the slight lean. Therefore, between a number of small wars and financial setbacks, it took them another 200 years to actually finish the tower. In the centuries that follow, the tilt gradually increased until it was leaning a precarious 15 feet off vertical center. By 1990, the iconic structure was at risk of toppling and closed to the public. During the next decade, they spent $40 million to slightly straighten the Leaning Tower and reinforce the foundation. Eventually, they deemed it safe enough to reopen for tourists to stand near it and to enter the crooked monument. You know, the Bible says you need to lay your plans carefully before you build a tower, or others will mock. Stay with us, friends. We're going to learn more as Amazing Facts brings you this edition of Bible Answers Live.
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20: My name is Jean Ross. Good evening, listening friends, and Pastor Doug, let's begin the program with prayer. Dear Father in heaven, what a privilege to be able to open up your word and study together. We want to ask your blessing upon this program. Be with those listening and guide us, Lord, into a clearer, full understanding of the Bible. For we ask this in Jesus' name. Amen.
19: Amen.
20: Well, Pastor Doug, you opened the program by talking about the amazing Leaning Tower of Pisa. Now, I've actually been there. Have you been there?
19: I have, but I was 16 years old, so it's been a long time ago.
20: When I went there, I don't think they actually allowed you to go in. They were doing renovations or something. But it is quite spectacular to look at it and keep thinking, man, that's going to fall down. All you need is an earthquake, and it's over. And yet, it's been standing for a long time.
19: It's amazing. Yeah, and they have earthquakes around Italy, but not necessarily that part. Yeah, I think when I went, I was like 16 years old, and that's been a few years ago. I did go in. You could go in it back then, and there's a lot of steps that you climb up, and that's the tower that legend tells us where Galileo dropped two balls to see if they would, you know, a small and a big one, see if they actually fell at the same speed and did some experiments. But, you know, over the centuries, it's become iconic because so many people mock. They take pictures next to it, and they lean into it, and they act like they're holding it up, and, and you know, you just think, how in the world could they build something that ornate? And not know, it just wasn't level.
20: Mm.
19: It's because they got the foundation wrong. You know, there's a story, a parable, actually, Jesus tells in Luke 14, verse 28. For which of you intending to build a tower does not sit down first and count the cost, whether or not he's going to have enough to finish it, lest after he lays the foundation he's not able to finish, all who see begin to mock him and say, this man began to build and was not able to finish. Or maybe I shouldn't mix my amazing facts, but I don't know if people know that the Washington Monument, another tower, they ran out of money before they built it. And there were years, I think 40 years at one point, where it was kind of half-built because the government could not get enough money to finish. And so there it was, a monument that everybody mocked. But even more important than that, Jesus talks about foundations. And you know the parable of the wise man and the fool. The wise man builds his house on a rock. The fool builds his house on the sand. The problem with the Tower of Pisa is it was sandy soil, and they just couldn't get a stable foundation. And Jesus said, if you're going to have a successful life, you need a good foundation. And the foundation, he said, is he that hears these words of mine and does them. The word of God must be the foundation for your life. The Bible is a rock you can build on, and when the storm comes, your house will stand. Friends, what is guiding your worldview about what is truth and what is right and what is wrong? If it's anything other than the Bible, you're building on the sand. And we'd like to encourage you to explore why the Bible has been the best-selling book through history and why it makes a wonderful foundation for your life and for your faith. We have a free offer we'd like to make available tonight.
20: We have an offer that really deals with the Bible. That is the foundation, the rock upon which we build. And we'll be happy to send this to anybody who calls and asks. Just call out our resource phone number. That number is 800-835-6747. You can ask for the book called The Ultimate Resource. 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We'll be happy to send you the book about the Bible called The Ultimate Resource. And if you have a Bible question, our phone line here to the studio this evening is 800-463-7297. That's 800-463-7297. We're going to go to the phone lines. Our first caller this evening is Steve, and he's listening in Oregon. Steve, welcome to the program.
0: Hey, how you doing? This is Steven.
19: Thanks for calling. And your question tonight?
0: His Feet Ministry, and we're just putting out some studies there and stuff. And we were doing a study on the health message. And one of the scriptures that came back from somebody was Genesis 9:3. And you want me to go ahead and read it?
19: Sure, that'd be fine.
0: Genesis 9:3. Every moving thing that lives shall be meat for you, even as the green herb have I given you all things. So the person was concerned that this scripture said that God has given every animal for us to eat. And I was just kind of, I've never heard this one addressed in the health message, so I was just kind of wondering if you could give me some thoughts on this.
19: All right, well, first of all, this is after the flood, and all the vegetation had been, or nearly all of it had been destroyed. You remember it was great celebration when a dove came back with a little olive leaf in its mouth, telling that things had begun to sprout and to grow again. And so then God had already specified before the flood that there were clean animals and they were unclean. And so based on the specification, they were free to eat those things that were deemed clean. And so he said everything. There were fish they could eat, there were animals they could eat, there were birds they could eat, but they needed to be in the clean category. And all a person has to do is use common sense and say, I mean, what human in the world believes it's okay to eat anything? Will you eat a starfish? Would you eat a skunk? Would you, you know what I'm saying? Would you, you know, eat cockroaches and so stuff like that? So obviously, God wasn't, you know, when he said that, he said, I'm giving you permission to eat things that are in the category from the earlier chapter about the clean and the unclean. And if anyone's wondering what those are, you can find both the clean and the unclean. By the way, we are all related to Noah. Mm-hmm. And so everybody, I think, should follow these health laws. God specifies that the clean animals. Go ahead.
0: I appreciate you saying that because those were kind of my thoughts too, and that's what I kind of put out there. But you know, we are dealing with a lot of people that don't really have much common sense anymore in the world today. I hope I'm not offending anybody by saying that, but
19: yeah, I know what you mean. You know, we do have a free study guide, and I'm sure that you are aware of it, but others listening may not know. And it's called God's Free Health Plan, and it talks about what the Bible says are the specifications for the clean and the unclean animals.
20: The number to call to receive that study guide is 800-835-6747. That is our resource phone number, and you can just ask for the study guide called God's Free Health Plan. That number is 800-835-6747. We'll be happy to send that to anybody who calls and asks. Well, thank you for your call, Stephen. We're going to go to William, who is listening in New York. William, welcome to the program.
19: Hey, William, you're on the air. Thanks for calling.
21: Thank you so much, Pastor Doug Batcher. How are you today?
19: Doing good.
21: Good, good. Well, my question is that you came out with the Prophecy Code, this tremendous series that you come out. It gives me a great revelation where actually I share with believers, and you talk tremendous stuff that's actually biblical, because I can know this because I get a confirmation from the Spirit. And during the seminar that you teach, I watch it maybe over 10 times. I don't get sick or tired watching it because I know that God's always revealing me something new when you give the message.
19: Uh-huh.
21: But I heard it for 10 times. But ever since that, you talked in the program and you said that actually one day about the dead man and Lazarus. So I'm thinking in the seminar you're going to speak this and you never speak about the question. My question, even though the Bible teaches us a godly man should not quarrel,

0: I had a discussion on another believer, and he was telling that Jesus is not a God that can lie. And I said, absolutely not. So why would he tell a story about the rich man and Lazarus, and at the same time talking about the tormenting that's going to happen? And I didn't want to debate with him too much because I don't want to start a strife. Because, you know, when you start a strife, you come to a place where it's not edification of in the spirit. But he was telling me, so why would Jesus say this? And Jesus is telling the story. And I said, this has to do with a symbolic reason. I know it has to be a symbolic. It's a parable. It's metaphoric that actually he's talking about things that we can learn from. Can you be more specific, even though I never got to hear the answer to that question when you posted on Prophecy?
1: Well, let me talk a little bit about the parable of the rich man and Lazarus. You find it, by the way, in Luke chapter 16, verse 19, and it says, there is a certain rich man clothed in purple, fine linen, he feasted every day, and a poor beggar named Lazarus, full of sores, that laid at his gate. And people, then it says, the rich man dies, and he goes to torment, Lazarus dies, and he goes to Abraham's bosom. And the rich man asks Lazarus, Father Abraham, if Lazarus can bring him a drop of water to cool his tongue. Well, first of all, I don't know too many people that believe that the saved and the lost are going to be able to talk to each other. The saved are going to talk to the people burning in hell. Or that a drop of water would cool a person's tongue. Or that everybody that is saved is going to Abraham's bosom. There's no other place in the Bible that talks about Abraham's bosom. So what Jesus did here is he told a parable with some paradox in it. It's obviously an illustration. And he said that basically the meaning of it is that the Jewish nation was rich. They had the truth. They were feasting on the truth, the bread of life, the word of God. And they had the Gentiles, Lazarus, the beggars around them that were starving for the crumbs that fell from their table. But Jesus was warning them that if they did not share the word of God with others, they might find that when they die, that they are outside and the Gentiles are on the inside. Now, the disciples shared the same thing. They said, many will come from the east and the west and sit down in the kingdom with Abraham, Isaac, and Jacob. But the children of the kingdom, meaning there could be some Jews that will be on the outside because they didn't care about the lost, they did not love their neighbor, and there'll be Gentiles on the inside. So this is the essence of his parable. And what Jesus does is he says that Lazarus, the Gentile, is in the Jewish heaven with Abraham, and the rich man who represents the Jews who did not believe, they are in the pagan, Jesus uses the word Hades, they're in the Greek place of torment. And so Christ is using a little bit of humor and a paradox here to teach this parable. It's not to be taken literally, it's a parable. So I do have a book, I'll send you a free copy, Stephen. It's called The Rich Man and Lazarus. And all you've got to do is call the resource number and we will send you that book. And we appreciate your call.
2: 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Just ask for the book called The Rich Man and Lazarus. Again, that number is 800-835-6747. And if you have a Bible question and would like to get your question on the air this evening, our phone line here to the studio is 800-463-7297. 800-463-7297. And then we have Ron listening from Arizona. 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
3: Good evening. I had the privilege of leading a man to Christ who was dying, had cancer, and was unable to be baptized. And another pastor told me, that's not good enough. If he's not baptized, he's going to hell. And needless to say, that upset me something terrible. I don't believe that, but I wanted to get your opinion.
1: Well, I would respectfully disagree with the pastor that told you that, because Jesus led someone to believe in him. He was hanging on the cross, you know, that thief that died beside Christ, and he said, you will be with me in paradise. And that man did not come down from the cross and go run and get baptized. And of course, there's a lot of people in the Old Testament before the practice of baptism that will be in the kingdom, such as Abraham, Isaac, and Jacob. And so the idea that you have to be baptized to be saved, it is a Christian rite. We teach it. Jesus did say, go preach into all the world, baptize in the name of the Father, Son, and Holy Spirit. The disciples did say, repent and be baptized. But the idea that you can't be saved without baptism is like saying you can't love someone without marriage. So, you know, we're not saved by baptism. We're saved by Christ and by faith in him. Now, if a person says, well, I know what the Bible says about baptism, and I want to accept Jesus

0: but I don't want to get baptized. It's inconvenient. Well, that's dangerous. That's disobedience. But if a person's in a prison or they're in a hospital and they're dying and they come to Christ, baptism will not be an obstacle to their salvation. Now, here's one more thought on that, Ron. Was Jesus baptized?
1: Yeah.
0: All right. Was Jesus baptized to wash away his sin?
1: Well, I can't answer that.
0: Well, no. You know, the Bible says Jesus never sinned, correct?
1: Correct.
0: All right. So Jesus died not for his sin, but he died for our sin. Jesus was baptized not for his sin, but he was baptized in behalf of those who could not be, and they can get credit for Christ's baptism. Jesus will give them credit for his own baptism, just like he gives us credit for his righteousness to cover our sin. Does that make sense?
1: Yeah, I appreciate it. The person who told me belonged to a church, which I won't mention because you asked me not to. I just believe that they're just dead wrong. Thank you so much, brother. God bless you.
0: All right. God bless. Thanks for your question, Ron.
2: I'm just thinking if we have a free offer, that kind of goes along
0: baptism,
2: with that.
0: Baptism, is it necessary?
2: That's right. I think that book would be ideal. The number to call is 800-835-6747, and you can just ask for the book on baptism called Baptism, Is It Really Necessary? We'll be happy to send that to anybody who calls and asks. And if you would like to read the book online, just go to the Amazing Facts website, just amazingfacts.org. You can type in the little search bar, baptism, and I think not only will you find the book, but you'll also find some sermons dealing with that same subject. So just a great resource. If you have a Bible question, the phone line is 800-463-7297, 800-463-7297. Joshua is listening in Orlando, Florida. Joshua, welcome to the program.
3: Hey, guys. How are you?
0: Good. Appreciate your call. You got to hit
3: hey,
0: it again.
3: Hey, Pastor Doug. How you doing? Sorry. Good to talk to you.
0: Yeah. Glad you called in. Your question?
3: Yes, sir. So they said to keep it under 3 minutes. I got to give a little bit of background, but basically I just wanted your thoughts on this question. Okay. So basically I've been researching. I've been a Christian for a while, and Reformed theology seems the question is on unconditional election as far as it also applies to the free will. Now, I'm not asking whether it's free will or God's sovereignty. I know the answer is both, and it's God's ways are higher than ours. But I feel that I hear pastors ignoring the Reformed, which I feel is very backed up by Scripture, of total depravity. We're dead in sin. Filthy rags is our righteousness. None comes to me unless the Father draws him to the Son, right? So we balance that, but then I hear, you know, you hear a pastor saying, you know, God leaves it up to you. You know, he stands at the door and knocks. And, you know, the scriptures about Jesus didn't, you know, heal them because of their belief. Like, it depends upon us, right? That God is waiting on us to respond. But that seems to be unbiblical in my view. And I just wanted to know, is that something that, you know, semantics that I'm just being critical on and I should just, you know, not be upset about it or whatever? You know what I mean?
0: I think so. You know, Joshua, you're asking the big questions in the Bible. The great theologians have grappled over the free will and the sovereignty and the, you know, Calvinism. And I'm of the belief, based on a lot of Scripture, at least I think that, you know, I'm basing this on Scripture, that God loves us, God draws us, he takes the initiative to save us. If we are saved, he gets the glory. But because you cannot have love without choice, otherwise we're just automatic robots, you know, where it's God may as well make a tape player that says, I love you. He really does give us a freedom to choose. And while he knows the future, he is not making us choose him. Otherwise, why would he tell so many prophets, choose you this day who will you will serve, or turn ye, why will you die? There's just a number of cases where he sends messengers that are appealing for the listeners to make a decision, like Elijah on Mount Carmel. How long will you halt between two decisions? If it's all predestined, why do they use that language inviting us to choose? Jesus said to some disciples, follow me, and they forsook everything and followed him. He said to the rich young ruler, follow me, but he couldn't because he was rich and he just made the decision not to. And so I think a lot of people don't realize that, you know, we are making eternal decisions regarding our destiny. If we're lost, it's not God's fault because he did not pre-program us correctly. Mm. It wouldn't make sense for him to then punish us for not doing what we were incapable of doing. You know what I'm saying?

0: Right, and that was my question, because it just seems that the Bible backs up that you are incapable of choosing, that unless God enables us by his Spirit, but it almost seems like it's more like wooing instead of how the Greek in that drawing of Jesus, he literally means unless the Father drags them, you know, draws them to him, him, then he can't even come to the Son. None can come unto you unless the Father drags him, literally, you know.
1: Well, I don't think it's dragging any more than, you know, a husband takes his wife by the hair and drags her to a cave. I think he draws us.
0: Right.
1: the Bible tells us with a loving kindness he has drawn us. And so, I believe, you know what, I've got a book I'll send you that's got a lot more scripture than we can share in just a few minutes here, and it's Can a Saved Man Choose to Be Lost? And it's really a good book, got a great study in it. It's a quick read, but it's got lots of studies, and it's free. And a matter of fact, you may want to read it online tonight. You can probably find it at the Amazing Facts Free Library.
2: Just go to the Amazing Facts website, amazingfacts.org, or you can call our resource phone number, and we'll be happy to send this to you, Josh, or anybody wanting to learn more about the subject. 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
1: Hi.
2: Hello.
3: My question is stemming out of two scriptures, Genesis 9, verse 20 through 25, and also scripture out of Leviticus 20. You know, Genesis 9, verse 20 through 25, talk about when Noah was drunk, and I believe it was Ham that saw, Ham saw the nakedness of his father and told his two brothers out, and, you know, Shem and Japheth covered him up. And then the thing is, when Noah woke up, he said, cursed be Canaan. And I guess growing up, I always thought that the scripture was just blatantly saying that Ham saw Noah in the nude because he was drunk. But when I looked at the next scripture, it just simply says that Noah was uncovered within his tent. And that reminded me of Leviticus chapter 20, verse 11. It says, and the man that lieth with his father's wife hath uncovered his father's nakedness. Since both Leviticus and Genesis are written by Moses, I was just assuming that maybe it's the same literary semantics, if you will, in that perhaps what Genesis 9 was actually saying happened was that Noah was drunk, and then while he was drunk, that Canaan, since he was the one that actually got cursed, slept with Noah's wife. I'm not sure if I'm, you know, being too much of a stickler on semantics here, or is that, do you think it's a fair reading?
1: Yeah, no, I understand what you're saying. It is a difficult passage. The way I have understood it is that Noah, being drunk, was uncovered. I don't think that means that Ham or Canaan slept with her father. I think what happens is Ham came into the tent with his son. They saw dad and grandpa was drunk. They went out and they kind of mocked him to others. And the Bible says you should respect your father and mother. And so a curse for him for being disrespectful. Now, the reason I say that, it says Shem and Japheth took a garment, they put it on their shoulders, and they went backward and covered the nakedness of their father. So the next verse makes it pretty clear Noah was naked. And they didn't want to look upon, out of respect, the nakedness of their father and or be disrespectful. And so they did it that way. Whereas Ham came in and he gazed and he mocked and probably described it to others in the village there. That's the, you know, when I look at different commentaries, that's the take that I get from that. And then, you know, he basically broke the commandment about honoring your father. Now, it doesn't justify Noah being drunk, but they should not have responded that way.
3: Right. I was always just I was a little confused because it says Ham saw his nakedness, but then when Noah woke up, he said, cursed be Canaan.
1: I think that it's because after Ham saw it, he went out and obviously he told others. That's how they knew he saw it. And I think that maybe his son Canaan was, you know, mocking. Do you remember the story in the Bible where Ishmael was mocking Isaac when Isaac, right, they had a feast for Isaac? And it was pretty serious, and finally Abraham sent Hagar and Ishmael away. So I think something like that was going on here as well. Hey, I appreciate your call, Michael. We We do have a couple of more lines open. I don't know if we've got time for a break. We got 1 minute. Tell you what, instead of taking another call and cutting them short right now, stand by. If you're on the line, we're going to get your call. And we do have a couple of lines still open. Let me give you that number again, 800-463-7297. Also, keep in mind that not all, but most of the books and the free resources that we offer to send you from Amazing Facts that have we got hundreds of studies on hundreds of subjects. 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
1: Welcome back, listening friends, and for those who tuned in along the way, this is Bible Answers Live, and we are taking Bible questions. 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Here's the number, 800-463-7297. I'm Doug Batchelor.
2: My name is John Ross, and Pastor Doug, I think we're ready to go straight to the phone lines. The next caller is Mark, and he is listening in, Damascus, Massachusetts, I believe. Mark, welcome to the program.
6: Good evening. It's actually Damascus, Maryland.
1: Maryland,
2: okay.
6: I'd like to revisit the question of the subject of free will.
1: All right, let's do it.
6: It's my understanding that the reason why there is evil and sin in the world is because we have free will to choose right from wrong. God gave us that free will so that we would not become programmed automatons, and that we the right choice would have value. My question is, After the tribulation, after the second coming, during the millennium, we will have new bodies, and we will be in a new world. My question is, will we have free will once we get our new bodies?
1: I believe so, because if we're going to love God, we need a free will.
6: Will we have free will once we get our new bodies?
1: I believe so, because if we're going to love God, we need a free will.
6: Okay.
1: I believe the

0: believe, because we love the Lord, sin will never rise up again. And you can read about that in the book Nahum. Sin will not rise up the second time, or affliction will not rise up the second time. Forever, Jesus will have the scars in his hand that remind us about the cost of sin. And we have this life to choose whether or not we want to love and serve God. And so we will be thoroughly settled in the truth in our choice and love for God. A man and woman can date, and they can choose each other to get married. They make a covenant. They love each other. They're committed, and they can be married for, 100 years. At least back in the days of the patriarchs, and they've always got their free choice, but they've settled on their covenant to each other, and they love each other. You see what I'm saying?
1: So they have free choice, but the
0: free choice doesn't mean you're going to always choose to sin.
1: But because the millennium will, there will be no sin or suffering, and during the millennium, that non-sin will be written to our hearts.
0: Yeah, well,
1: we will still have free will.
0: Well, of course we still have free will, because, like I said, you can't love God if we don't have a free will. It ceases to be love. Love must be freely given. Otherwise, it's just a computer program that is saying, I love you, God, I love you, God. And that's meaningless to God. He wants
1: us
0: to,
1: that clears it up for me.
0: To choose
1: Thank
0: him
1: you
0: because,
1: very much.
0: Yeah, please send for that book we offered earlier on Can a Saved Man Choose to be Lost? It'll also deal with this issue, Mark. Thank you for your call.
2: Our next caller is, Cliff is listening from Florida. Cliff, welcome to the program.
3: Hi, Pastor.
0: Hey, Cliff, thanks for calling.
3: Hi, yes. My question is based on a sermon, and correct me if I'm wrong, but I didn't catch the whole sermon, and I don't even remember what the topic was about, but I thought that I'd heard you mention unfallen worlds in the sermon, and I didn't catch the whole thing, so I was trying to ask if you believed biblically based, and if so, where are you getting it from in the Bible? That do you believe that there are unfallen worlds out there? And do you mean unfallen worlds that are inhabited by people, or just unfallen worlds like unfallen planets that will one day be for us?
0: All right, good question. I've got a message I shared a few years ago that's on YouTube, and it's got many thousands of hits on it. A lot of people have passed it around, and I think it talks about is there life on other planets? And I say yes. And I start with a very simple premise. God talks about angels. Angels are alive. They're ministering spirits. There's a number of scriptures where the Lord talks about making worlds. And you can read, is it Hebrews chapter 1, verse 2, Pastor Ross, where it says, through whom he made the worlds.
2: Mm-hmm.
0: Now, do they have people on them? No, I don't think so. Because on this planet, God made man in his image. We are unique in many respects. But does he have life on other planets that is sinless? Well, there's a scripture where Jesus shares a parable about a man who's got 100 sheep, but one goes astray. He leaves the 99 safe in the fold, and he comes looking for the one lost sheep. Well, I think that this world was a lost world. Adam fell. Christ came to this world to save us. But you just remember that Jesus is eternal. God is eternal. Space is infinite. The idea that we are it is sort of an egomaniac idea that there's no other intelligent life out there but us. I don't think the others have sinned.
3: Right.
0: I think they're unfallen.
3: Created, I mean, the life that you think might be out there, do you think that life, but Earth is exclusive in the sense that we are the only ones made in it, created in his image. The other worlds would not have life created in his image, just us.
0: I think that when we start to speculate about what the creatures on the unfallen worlds are like, I believe there's other intelligent creatures that God has made that worship him. You could start going through all the strange things you see on Star Wars or Star Trek and try to imagine what they look like. They always look like people in strange makeup. But I think we can't even imagine. The Bible says the things that God has prepared for those that love him. But
3: I guess one follow-up question, if I may.
0: Yeah.
3: Part of the same question. If that's the case, and God kicked Satan out of heaven, then I was wondering why do you think when he kicked him out of heaven that he would have cast him down to earth, our world, versus one of these other worlds?
0: Well, the time when Satan was cast down to our world was after Adam and Eve sinned. And you read about that in Revelation 12, where it says that the devil was cast to the earth. When Adam and Eve sinned, the Bible says in Romans 6, whoever you obey, that's whose servants you are. And originally, God gave dominion of the world to Adam and Eve. When they chose to listen to and obey the devil instead of God, they handed over dominion of the world to the enemy. And that's why Jesus calls the devil the prince of this world. And so, we do have a study guide that talks about

0: that will give you a little more information. It talks about the fall of Lucifer, and it's Did God Create a Devil? We'll send you a free copy, Cliff, if you'd like that. Did God Create a Devil?
1: Yeah, the number to call is 800-835-6747. You can ask for the study guide called Did God Create a Devil? And we also have another book, Pastor Doug, as you were mentioning, talking about these other worlds, called Who Are the Sons of God?
0: Oh, that's
1: and
0: right.
1: And we'll be happy to send that to you, Cliff, or anybody. It talks about the inhabitants of these unfallen worlds. What does the Bible say about it? And what scripture references are there? It's a great resource. Just call and ask, Who Are the Sons of God? Is what the book's called. And the number is 800-835-6747. And if you have a Bible question, the phone line here to the studio is 800-463-7297. One more time, 800-463-7297. Our next call is Luz, listening from Orlando, Florida. Luz, welcome to the program.
2: Thank you. How you guys doing?
0: Doing good. And your question tonight?
2: My question is, I'm struggling on when the Sabbath starts, whether it's evening or morning. When I first learned about the Sabbath, when I found out about the evening, I just wanted to find out which was the truth so that I don't have to keep thinking about it, because I keep stressing about it. And then I came to the persuasion that it's in the morning. And two examples real quick is that, like, in the beginning, in Genesis, in the evening and the morning were the first day. I would read that as the evening came, and then the morning came, and then that's the first day. And then also, like, in the crucifixion, the way the evening and the morning were used, I just read it as if the evening, if the morning is the beginning of the Sabbath, morning to morning. I just need some help with this.
0: Yeah, the Bible has a statement that makes it pretty clear. It says, well, and first of all, for anyone that's listening, there's a lot of Christians that are kind of rediscovering the fourth commandment in the Ten Commandments. It says, remember the Sabbath. A lot of blessings. I read about people that are even taking a Sabbath from their electronics and saying, boy, we need a rest. We get tied down. We have, there's so much stress and anxiety. I think the top medications all are related to stress. And people are struggling to sleep, and a lot of it can be traced back to not taking time off to rest the way God commands. It does say in the Bible, from even unto even will you celebrate your Sabbaths. And then again, and where is it, Pastor Ross, in the New Testament, at even when the sun did set? It is in the Gospel of Mark, I'm pretty sure. Maybe it's Mark chapter 2, and they brought all the people to him.
1: Yeah, that's Mark chapter 1, verse 32.
0: Mark 1:32. And so there's several verses that make it clear that the Sabbath would begin at sundown. And even your Orthodox Jews around the world, they celebrate the Sabbath when the sun goes down. Now, sundown varies, depending on what time zone you're in. But today, it's really easy to figure that out. You've even got an app that will beep you before the Sabbath begins, give you a 15-minute warning or something. Does that help a little bit, Laz?
2: The verse you said about the evening to evening, you should celebrate your Sabbath, I came to learn that verse was just only for that specific feast. And what helps a little bit is when you mentioned the Jews, because, if tradition is being passed down since the beginning, it would make sense that they're still keeping that way.
0: Yeah,
2: I didn't think about it that way.
0: They always believed that a day began and ended at sundown. And one more evidence, of course, is Jesus, when he's crucified. It says that the Sabbath drew on. He died. He was executed in like 9 in the morning. They took him off the cross at about 4 in the afternoon, and they wanted to finish embalming his body before the Sabbath began, and that would be at sundown. And so they said, we won't come back until Sunday morning, because they wanted to wait and let him. Jesus even kept the Sabbath in his death, you might say. So...
2: I'm sorry, what makes me struggle a lot is that when Joseph was able to take Jesus' body, it says that evening already came, so I'm assuming it's a whole new day. I feel like I'm struggling with how I'm interpreting the evening when it comes to when it starts within the evening, if that makes any sense.
0: Well, yeah, Joseph came and got his body off the cross before sundown, and he was with the women, and they stopped, and you can read there in Luke that they... put his body in the tomb, and they went home and rested according to the Sabbath, and Jesus died before sundown. So, we do have a book we can send you that talks about that. We have a study guide that talks about, let me see. We got several books, but to specifically answer what you're asking, would it be, what's the best? Oh, hey, can you get online, Laz?
2: Yeah.
0: Here's a website that's got some great stuff. Sabbath Truth. Mm-hmm. Just go to sabbathtruth.com. It's the most popular website on the internet on the Sabbath. It's got all the verses for you right there. And anybody, if you want to know more about the subject, a lot of people are rediscovering the Sabbath, sabbathtruth.com.
1: And if you'd like to receive a study guide dealing with it called The Lost Day of History, talking about the Sabbath, we'll be happy to send it to anybody who calls and asks. The number is 800-835-6747. And again, you can ask for the study guide called The Lost Day in History, and we'll be happy to send it to anybody who calls. Let's see, our next caller is Spencer, listening from Los Angeles. Spencer, welcome to the program.
3: Hello.
0: Hi, you're on the air.
3: Hi, this is Miss Spencer from California, and I wanted to ask a question about women pastors. When it speaks of in the Bible that women are to be, he suffers a woman not to teach, but for a woman to be silent and not have the authority over men, why are people ordaining women pastors?
0: Well, there are people doing a lot of things that aren't biblical. That would be, of course, my first answer. I want to make it clear that I do think that God calls women to various aspects of ministry. There are women prophets in the Bible, and you've got the women like Priscilla, the wife of Aquila, that are giving Bible studies. But what you don't find in the Bible is there is no example from Genesis to Revelation in the Bible of a woman serving in the capacity of a priest or a pastor or an elder. And so these were roles that were God designed, that men should be the priest leaders of the family. Now, you know, men and women could be part of the priesthood, but the job of the women in the priesthood was very different from the job of the men. Only the men would sacrifice. No example in the woman, I'm sorry, no example in the Bible of a woman being ordained as a king. There's no example of a woman offering a sacrifice. The men were to be the priests for the family. But there were women, the daughters of Aaron. Matter of fact, Elizabeth was called a daughter of Aaron, and there were roles for them to serve in the sanctuary too, but they did not do the publishing, and they did not do the sacrifice. You still there?
3: The Lord said yes, such as a woman not to keep silent. He doesn't mean to just keep silent and say nothing, just don't have authority over the man.
0: Yeah, I believe that's correct. There's many cases of women that were speaking in church, and they were filled with the Spirit. You've got Hannah, who she went to the temple and she prayed and she, you know, praised God. And then you got Anna, when Jesus was a baby, she was in the temple and she spoke. And so it wasn't, Paul, I don't think, is making a statement. First of all, don't ever build a doctrine on one verse. So if it seems a little outrageous, then find out, compared to other verses. So I don't think God is saying that a woman was never to speak in church. I think that the Bible was telling us that in that Corinthian church, sometimes the women were asking their husbands questions, and Paul is saying, look, you need to talk together about these when you get home. The women also sat separately from the men in many of these services, and they were calling over their husbands, and it was, I guess, creating a ruckus. So that's probably what was going on there. And I've got a book that I can send you a free copy, Carol, I'm sorry, Spencer, or anyone else that would like one. It's called Women in Ministry. Women in Ministry. We'll be happy to send that to you.
1: Our next caller is, number, I forgot to give the number, it's 800-835-6747. That is our resource phone number, and you can ask for the book called Woman in Ministry. We'll be happy to send that to you, Ms. Spencer, or anybody who calls and asks. Our next caller is Lisa, listening in Orangevale, California. Lisa, you on the air?
4: Yes, hi.
0: Hi, thanks for calling.
4: Yeah, first just wanted to say thank you for your program. It's been very helpful. And a big blessing, I'm sure, to many people.
0: Well, thank you.
4: And, yeah. And I wanted to get some clarity or make sense on, there's, you know, like if you're single and it says if you got to be willing to work to eat, okay? And then there's the other part of you can't serve both God and money.
0: Right.
4: So can you please clarify all that for me?
0: Well, when Jesus says that you can't serve God and mammon or money, he's not saying don't work for money. He's saying don't let it be your God. And, of course, you know, Paul says that the love of money is the root of all evil.
4: Right.
0: And so, again, he's saying not money is evil, because Paul, you know, he went through Asia and picked up a big offering to bring to Jerusalem. So he thought that there was a purpose for money. And Paul worked, and he got paid. Paul was a tent maker. And so when Paul said, if you won't work, you shouldn't eat, there, the church in the early days had a fund to take care of the orphans and the widows. And then Paul actually goes through some guidelines about which people would qualify to receive of the church assistance program that they had. And you had to be a widow over 60 that was in good reputation. And, you know, sometimes they couldn't earn. If they were younger, he said that they should either, you know, work and contribute and or, you know, get married again is something that Paul said. So okay. I don't know if that does that help answer your question, Lisa?
4: Yeah, very well. Yes, thank you.
0: All right. Thanks so much.
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5: Hello, sir. How you doing?
0: Doing good. How can we help you today?
5: Well, I have a question. When Delilah found out the secret of Samson's strength, of course, we know it wasn't really his hair, it was God that gave him the strength.
0: Right.
5: But did she cut off his hair, or did she call forth the barber and he cut off his hair?
0: Well, if I remember correctly, she while he slept, she called for somebody to come, and that would be in, Judges, if I remember what chapter in Judges that's in. It's one of the last chapters. But I'm pretty sure she called for somebody that came and cut off his hair, and she kind of put him to sleep in her lap and said, the Philistines be upon you. Let me see here. Oh, five, just about got it. Uh-huh. Yeah, here we go. She lulled him to sleep on her knees and called for a man who had him and had him shave off the seven locks of his head. So she had one of the servants that was hiding in the wings somewhere sneak out when he went to sleep. Okay. And they had a sharp implement to snip off his locks. And the hair, of course, was a symbol of his covenant to God because he was a Nazarite from his youth. So, yeah, God gave him his spirit. But when he gave away the secret of his covenant, he lost his power. But when his hair grew back and he prayed, he got his power back again. And, of course, his last prayer, he put out his arms and brought down the house.
5: Yes, he did. Yes, he did.
0: So that tells us God can forgive.
5: I guess he destroyed more Philistines then than he did before.
0: You know, this is one of the stories in the Bible, Ray, where Samson is even a type of Christ. The last act of his life was one of sacrifice. He stretched out his arms like Jesus stretched out his arms. And through his death, it says he killed more enemies through his death than he did in his life. And Christ did more to deliver us from the enemy by his death. And he was a sacrifice that stretched out his hands. And so we believe we'll see Samson in heaven. And he'll probably have his hair back then too, and his eyes. But he's mentioned in Hebrews 11 among the faithful. So I think that's a good indicator. And thank you for your call, Ray. Good question. Who do we have lined up next?
1: We have Mark listening in Michigan. Mark, welcome to the program.
6: Thank you for your radio ministry. It's a tremendous blessing to the community.
0: Well, thank you. It's a privilege.
6: So here's my question. About 25 years ago, maybe around 1992, a medical doctor asked a young couple, would they like their newborn infant to have a microchip or a nanochip implanted into their baby? Flash forward to today. A young lady wants to go the extra step. We're moving towards a cashless society. And now instead of paying at the register with her phone using Apple Pay or Samsung Pay or Android Pay, she wants to have a procedure done where she can have a type of microchip, nanochip embedded into her hand so she can just wave her hand at the register instead of her phone. That being with all her financial information embedded into the chip that's embedded into her hand.
0: Sorry, let's turn it into a question.
6: Huh?
0: Let's turn this into a question.
6: The question is there any scriptural guidance, wisdom, advice that would be able to have helped the young couple make the decision when approached by the doctor 25 years ago or this young lady today as to whether they should be doing that?
0: All right. I think I understand what you're asking. Personally, I think it would be going I think it would be going beyond the limits of privacy when if the government were to embed your body physically with some kind of ID it kind of reminds me of what the Nazis did in tattooing people in their prison of war camp. We all know about the mark of the beast in the hand or the forehead. I do not believe the mark of the beast is a microchip. We had our dogs got a microchip when we adopted them. You can't help it. They do it to all the pets now so they can scan them and find them. And we did an amazing fact a couple weeks ago about someone who lost a cat in California, ended up in Canada. How it got 2,000 miles away is a mystery. We'll have to ask the cat. But it was the microchip that helped him find his way home. So there are some advantages to these things. But I personally wouldn't want to do that. I think your body's a temple of the Holy Spirit, and you should avoid, you know, having the government put embed your body with ID. You can carry a card. But it is not the mark of the beast. The mark of the beast, it tells us, is the opposite of having the law of God in your heart or in your hand or in your forehead. You can read in Deuteronomy chapter 6, where Moses said, "He that hears these words of mine and does them," we're to hide God's word in our heart. We're to have it as frontlets between our eyes. We are to tie it on our hand. So between the eyes, on the hand, that's having the law of God. That's the seal of God. "Thy word I have hidden in my heart." The mark of the beast is when you have the laws of the beast and you'll obey the beast and worship the beast in your hand or in your forehead. Meaning in your actions is in your hand. Between the eyes is in your forehead. That means in your thoughts. So I know we're seeing more and more computer technology being used to govern the buying and selling. And these things, Mark, like the chips, may be used to govern buying and selling, but it is not the mark of the beast. Hey, we will send you a lesson if you want to know about that, about what is the mark of the beast, and just call the resource line. That number, 800-835-6747. That's 800-835-6747.
1: 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Carol, we have just a few more minutes. Carol,
7: hi.
1: You there?
7: Thank you. Thank you. I guess my question summed up is, what role does the United States play in the end times? My daughter heard a sermon by a pastor, and he said because the United States is not mentioned, like the bear, Russia, and those other countries that are going to descend on Israel, he felt that we would be destroyed before that happened.
0: Well,
7: and I wondered what your thoughts were on that.
0: All right, Carol, I'm going to have to give you sort of a quick answer here. We have a message online for free on YouTube. It's called the USA in Prophecy. You just type in Doug Batchelor, USA in Prophecy, or a free study, Amazing Facts website. That's amazingfacts.org. Look for the USA in Prophecy. It is in prophecy, friends, and those things foretold there are coming soon. Look forward to studying together again next week.

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3: The Lord reigneth. He is clothed with majesty. The Lord is clothed with strength, wherewith he hath girded himself. The world also is established that it cannot be moved. Thy throne is established of old. Thou art from everlasting. The floods have lifted up, O Lord. The floods have lifted up their voice. The floods lift up their waves. The Lord on high is mightier than the noise of many waters, yea, than the mighty waves of the sea. Thy testimonies are very sure. Holiness becometh thine house, O Lord, forever.
4: Blessed are the poor in spirit, for theirs is the kingdom of heaven. Blessed are they that mourn, for they shall be comforted. Blessed are the meek, for they shall inherit the earth. Blessed are they which do hunger and thirst after righteousness, for they shall be filled. Blessed are the merciful, for they shall obtain mercy. Blessed are the pure in heart, for they shall see God. Blessed are the peacemakers, for they shall be called the children of God. Blessed are they which are persecuted for righteousness' sake, for theirs is the kingdom of heaven. Blessed are ye when men shall revile you and persecute you, and shall say all manner of evil against you falsely for my sake. Rejoice and be exceeding glad, for great is your reward in heaven.
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7: Now a look at your evening weather on North Lake County Christian Radio. Mostly sunny today with a high near 97 and lows around 76. Partly sunny tomorrow with a high of 94 and lows around 76. For your Friday, partly sunny with thunderstorms with a high near 94 and lows around 77. And for Saturday, mostly sunny with a high near 94 and lows around 76. That's your evening weather on Northlake County Christian Radio.
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10: How do you battle boredom on the job? I'm Mary Lohman of the Christian Working Woman, and that's what our friend Fran is trying to figure out. After a few years in her job, she just feels unchallenged and, well, bored. And that is affecting her work habits, not to mention her attitude. Maybe you've had the same problem. I have. Last night, she talked with her friend Laura, who's a teacher, and Laura explained that on the day she feels bored, she uses a mental gear shift technique and tells herself to act the role of a teacher, like an actress on stage. And in that way, she motivates herself to do a good job of teaching, even on days when she doesn't really want to. Well, as Fran arrives at work today, she's still thinking about Laura's mental gear shift idea. Wonder what I could come up with that would help me, she thinks to herself. Jesus reminds her of the sermon she heard recently on her thought life. Your pastor said you have to bring your thoughts into captivity. Maybe your mental gear shift idea could be a good technique to help you do this. Obviously, if you don't think you're bored, you won't be, right? But that seems too simple to Fran.

0: I don't know. After all, this boredom also has something to do with the repetitiveness of the job and how long I've been doing it and the fact that I would like to try to do other things, Fran replies. I mean, you just can't think yourself out of being bored, can you? Well, Jesus says, maybe yes, maybe no, but don't you think you need to address the immediate problem of your deteriorating work habits? You're right, Lord, she responds. I know I have to give it my best, whether I'm bored or not. So my first challenge is to not let those feelings of boredom cause me to give less than my best effort here on my job, friend says. I know that's true. Well, why don't you seek some good advice? Jesus prompts her. She remembers that familiar verse in Proverbs 13:10, which says that wisdom is found in those who take advice. Oh, that's a good idea. I'll do that, Fran agrees. Tune in tomorrow to see what advice Fran gets about dealing with boredom. What if your morning began with a moment of faith and encouragement before the workday begins? 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And remember, all of these devotionals are recorded for you to listen to again. 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
2: It has stood the test of time. God's book, the Bible, still relevant in today's complex world. It is written. Sharing hope around the globe.
3: Thanks for joining me today. You know, I'll never forget how dark the darkness was. My family and I went caving. And while we loved seeing the incredible beauty of rock formations, and while we enjoyed clambering around on those great rocks and seeing the stalagmites and stalactites, squeezing through those narrow gaps. To be honest with you, that's the part I really don't enjoy. While we were doing all of that, we also discovered just how dark darkness can be. When you turn off your flashlight, it's dark down there, darker than the darkest night. It's a darkness you can almost feel. It is dark. I remember us all agreeing how thankful we were to have light. We realized that without it, we'd be in very big trouble, even with our experienced friends guiding us. There was no way in the world we could have ever got out of that dark place without our light. What a relief it was to know that we had light to guide us out. As long as we turned on the light, we'd be okay. But without the light, we were helpless, stuck in the darkest darkness a person could ever experience. You know, we're living in a dark world. Perhaps the darkest it's ever been since time began. This is an age of materialism, postmodernism, cynicism, and spiritualism. Our societies are darkened by crime and vice, substance abuse and child abuse, aggression, depression, oppression, and recession. Financially, the planet seems to be teetering on the brink of absolute ruin. It isn't surprising anymore to hear of whole countries whose economy is tanked. And the resulting shockwaves affect financial markets all around the world. It's tempting to think that there's no way out of the darkness enveloping the world. Except for one thing, the light. God has left us with a light. Jesus, the light of the world, came to planet Earth 2 millennia ago to save humanity from its depravity and to reveal to the world the character of His Heavenly Father. And He left us with His holy word, the Bible, which David described in Psalm 119 and verse 105 as being a lamp and a light. The Old Testament tells the story of the creation of the world, the calling of God's people, the lives and examples of the patriarchs and the prophets, the giving of God's law, the journeying of the Israelites. The New Testament introduces us to Jesus, his life and ministry, and the story of the early Christian church, how just a dozen men brought the message of salvation to an entire planet. But what about the days in which we live? Does the Bible speak to an age where economies are falling apart and people are searching for answers? Does the Bible talk to the time in Earth's history when the majority of the signs of Christ's return have been fulfilled? Does the Bible speak specifically to a world of which it could be said is in the dark? Well, yes, it does. God's Word, the Holy Bible, has special light for people living in the last days of Earth's history. The final book of the Bible is the book of Revelation, which God says was written to show His people things which must shortly come to pass. As God guided the Old Testament church and the early Christian church, God seeks to guide His church today with what's written in the book of Revelation. So, what is the book of Revelation actually all about? For the uninitiated, the book of Revelation can be hard going. I remember as a boy deciding I was going to read and understand the book of Revelation. So I took down the big family Bible my dad had bought from Reader's Digest, and I turned to the book of Revelation and started reading. The plan was to read it through and figure it out. Do I need to tell you it didn't quite work out that way? I read about seven churches I'd never heard of. I read about seals and trumpets and locusts and water turning to blood, thunders, horns, seven plagues, people coming back from the dead, beasts, something that came up from the bottomless pit, whatever that was. I didn't have a clue. I put the family Bible back on the bookshelf and hoped that maybe one day I'd be able to understand the book of Revelation. I hoped, but I sure wasn't confident. Well, years later, I discovered that the book of Revelation, while clothed in symbols and signs, is a book that actually can be understood. Now, I'm not going to claim to have the inside track on every last word and phrase in the book of Revelation, but I want to tell you today that the major themes of the book of Revelation can be clearly understood, and that they'll lead you to a very good place. In fact, the very first verse of the book of Revelation helps us to understand God's purpose in giving us that book. I'll tell you more about it in just a moment. It Is Written is dedicated to sharing the gospel around the world. 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Let's get to know each other better. 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
3: One of the great themes in the Bible is the second coming of Jesus. And again, the Bible urges us to be ready for that day. But notice what Paul wrote in 1 Thessalonians 5 and verse 2. He said, "For yourselves know perfectly that the day of the Lord so comes as a thief in the night." Thieves come unexpectedly, usually when people aren't anticipating them, and most often when people are not ready for them. Paul says that for those who aren't ready, the return of Jesus will come as a surprise, something for which they're not prepared, like a thief in the night. The whole purpose of this life is to get ready for the life to come. What are you spending your time on or devoting your energies to? Don't let the return of Jesus catch you unawares. I'm John Bradshaw for It Is Written. Let's live today by every word. I'm glad you've joined me today. We're discussing the book of Revelation, a book that's often confused and misunderstood. What's it really all about? A few years ago, a man told me that his Sunday school teacher reckoned that the book of Revelation was nothing more than a Stephen King book tucked into the back of the Bible. Imagine, the book of Revelation on the same level as Cujo and The Shining. If you want to know what the book of Revelation really is all about, all you have to do is open it up and read the very first verse. It says, "The revelation of Jesus Christ, which God gave unto him, to show unto his servants things which must shortly come to pass." That's Revelation 1 verse 1. The book of Revelation is the revelation of Jesus Christ. The book's purpose is to reveal Jesus. And how important is that in a world where Jesus is largely unknown, hugely misunderstood? While planet Earth is coming apart at the seams, God points us to a book he inspired to be a light in the dark. In fact, the third verse of the book of Revelation says, "Blessed is he who reads, and they that hear the words of this prophecy, and keep those things which are written therein, for the time is at hand." With respect to Stephen King, I'm not sure it could be said that a person who reads his books is going to be blessed. The Apostle John wrote Revelation to help us focus on what's really important down here at the end of time. You know that John was very close to Jesus, and you see that reflected in what he wrote. Throughout the book of Revelation, he presents a number of portraits of Jesus, insights into the person and character of Jesus Christ. And these portraits help us understand the key themes of the book of Revelation. They're like a light in the dark. Now, just five verses into the book of Revelation is the first portrayal of Jesus found in the 404 verses that make up the book of Revelation. John writes, "Unto him who loved us and washed us from our sins in his blood." Just this far into the apocalypse, this book that some still claim is a closed or a sealed book, John introduces us to his friend Jesus as the Savior of the world. He describes Jesus in the book of Revelation as one who has loved the world. Even that much is important, pointing out that Jesus takes a personal, loving interest in this world and what takes place here. He isn't detached from the reality of our daily lives. He loves us, and he washed us from our sins in his blood. Here's a key point. One of the very first things done by the writer of the book of Revelation is to introduce Jesus as the Savior of the world and explain the means by which salvation can be possessed by the believer. Jesus is the Savior of the world. He washed us from our sins. He did that for everyone. And this good news is found in the fifth verse of the book of Revelation. Jesus is the Savior of the world. You know, the world over, there are people whose religion is nothing more than a form of slavery, to be honest. In many pagan religions, people must appease hard-to-please gods. Even in many Christian faiths, believers aren't sure how they can have eternal life. They try to be good enough to go to heaven. Or they think salvation comes by penances or pilgrimages or good works or offerings made. As good as some of those things might be, they're not what brings cleansing into our lives. Jesus, the light of a dark world, brings salvation to us through his blood. That is, by his death, he paid the penalty for our sins. We can't pay that penalty ourselves. We certainly cannot earn salvation. It's a gift, and we receive it by faith from the Savior of the book of Revelation. So, the book of Revelation is a book of salvation through Christ. Revelation 3:21 has Jesus knocking on the door of the human heart, seeking admission so that he can come into our heart and change the life. Revelation chapter 7 has the saved being sealed with the seal of God. Revelation 14 talks about God's saints. And the book of Revelation ends with God's people reigning with him in a land where there is no more sin. What's Revelation about? Revelation is a book of salvation. God knew how much we'd need assurance down here in the close of time regarding salvation from sin. In a time where there's never been so much sin, God tells us that there is a way out of sin and a way out of guilt and a way out of shame, and that way is through Jesus. How do I know? Because the book of Revelation tells me that. Now then, just two verses later, in Revelation chapter 1 and verse 7, there's presented another portrait of Jesus. Let's look at that verse, Revelation 1:7. "Behold, he cometh with clouds, and every eye shall see him. We're just 7 verses into the book of Revelation. Remember, a book that many people, many Bible teachers, many whole churches maintain is a closed book and is not for us today. Just 7 verses in, there's a portrayal of the greatest event in all of human history since the incarnation of Christ. Another key theme of the book of Revelation is the return of Jesus Christ. The second coming of Jesus is mentioned in the book of Revelation in its 7th verse. And then a little bit later in Revelation chapter 14, I'll read verses 14 and 16. Revelation 14, 14 and 16, they say this, "And I looked, and behold a white cloud, and upon the cloud one sat like unto the Son of Man, having on his head a golden crown, and in his hand a sharp sickle. And he that sat on the cloud thrust in his sickle on the earth, and the earth was reaped." Again, this is the second coming of Jesus. Now this time it's mentioned in the context of the 3 angels' messages, the last gospel message to be proclaimed to the world. The second coming of Jesus, spoken of 7 verses into the book of Revelation, is emphasized again in Revelation 14. And then in Revelation 19, another picture of Jesus coming back to the world. This is one of the most stunning passages of Scripture that you'll find. It says, starting in verse 11, Revelation 19 and verse 11, "And I saw heaven opened, and behold a white horse, and he that sat upon him was called Faithful and True, and in righteousness he doth judge and make war. His eyes were as a flame of fire, and on his head were many crowns, and he had a name written that no man knew but he himself. And he was clothed with a vesture dipped in blood. And his name is called the Word of God." And now I jump down to verse 16, where it says, "And he hath on his vesture and on his thigh a name written, King of Kings and Lord of Lords." Did God know that in the 21st century, with all of its difficulties and burdens and complexities and pressures, that people would need hope? Did God know that the hope of the return of Jesus would help a person see beyond the darkness and the difficulties of this world? Yes, he did. And so he made the subject of the second coming of Jesus a major point of emphasis in the book of Revelation. He hasn't forgotten about this world. He hasn't forgotten about you. And he's coming back soon to end the sin and the tragedy and the heartbreak experienced in a world where sin has done a deadly work. Revelation tells us that. Now, if you want to, you can be intimidated by the seals and the trumpets, and you can do battle with thunders and plagues. And I'm not saying those things are not important. They are. They're very important. That's why God had them put into the book of Revelation. But before you write off Revelation and put it in the too tough basket, remember what it's about. A major theme of Revelation is the second coming of Jesus. God tells us today there is hope because Jesus is coming back soon. Now, there's another portrait of Jesus I'd like to show you in the book of Revelation, one that is especially designed to refute Satan's major last days deceptions. I'll tell you about that in just a moment. Eyes for India is giving sight to the blind, and you can be a part of this amazing work that God is doing. 15 million blind people live in India, more than any other country in the world. And many of the blind in India could see again if only they could have simple cataract surgery. It Is Written is making that happen. 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Or you can write to It Is Written, Box O, Thousand Oaks, California, 91359. 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Every $75 you give, gives someone the precious gift of sight. Eyes for India, doing the work of Jesus in opening the eyes of the blind and opening hearts to the love of God. I'm glad you've joined me today. The book of Revelation, What's it really all about? Is there more to it than bloody water, blisters, boils, and beasts? The book of Revelation opens with John writing that it is the revelation of Jesus Christ. Right from the get-go, God tells us that the purpose of this book is to help us to know Jesus and understand God's plans for the final days of Earth's history. So who is this Jesus who is revealed in the Bible's last book? Revelation calls him the Alpha and the Omega. Now, Alpha and Omega are the first and last letters of the Greek alphabet, and Revelation was written originally in Greek. So John's calling Jesus the A and the Z, or Z if you like, the beginning and the end. That's in Revelation. Jesus is called in Revelation the Bright and Morning Star, the Lion of the Tribe of Judah, the Great Mighty Conquering One, the Lamb as it had been slain, the humble servant who went meekly to his death so that we could live forever. In Revelation, he's the one who walks in the midst of the churches. He's the Son of God. He's the faithful and the true witness. He's the Amen. And remember, in Revelation, he's the King of Kings and the Lord of Lords. You see, that's what Revelation really is all about. Amidst the symbols and the signs, there's a Savior, Jesus, who wants to be known, because if people only got to know Jesus for themselves, they'd experience real peace and true blessing. Now let's just look at one more portrait of Jesus found in the Bible's last book. In Revelation chapter 14 and verse 7, John writes, "Worship him that made heaven and earth and the sea and the fountains of waters." Now keep in mind, the final great crisis in the book of Revelation centers on the question of worship, with the beast calling for worship in Revelation 13 and the Lamb seeking worship in the very next chapter. So, why is it that Jesus is worthy of worship at all? Now, you find the answer in that verse we read, Revelation chapter 14 and verse 7. I'll read it again. It says, "Fear God and give glory to Him, for the hour of His judgment is come, and worship Him that made heaven and earth and the sea and the fountains of waters." In Earth's last conflict, we're reminded in the book of Revelation that Jesus is the Creator. Remember that John 1 and verse 3 says that all things were made by Him, and without Him was not anything made that was made. You read virtually the same thing in Colossians chapter 1. Now, that's not to say Jesus did all of creation independent of the Father and of the Spirit, but it is to say that according to the Bible, Jesus was the active agent in creation. And when we're called to worship Him, we're called to worship Him as the Creator. Now, this is God's reassurance to a skeptical world, to a postmodern world, to an unbelieving world that, no, we didn't get here by accident. We're not the result of a random process, a chance big bang that took place independent of any real purpose. It's in the book of Revelation, this hard to understand, this mystical, shadowy revelation, that Jesus helps us understand our true value. Revelation reassures us that we were formed in the image of God, created to live forever, fearfully and wonderfully made, as David wrote in the book of Psalms. The idea that humanity is simply the result of a freak chance occurrence robs you of your true identity and your real worth. It was William Jennings Bryan who was quoted as having said, "All the ills from which America suffers can be traced to the teaching of evolution." I'm not sure it's necessary to go that far, but when you teach young people that they're nothing more than animals, why should you be surprised when they act that way? A comedian once said that if evolution were true, how come mothers only have two hands? Well, argue all you want, but in the last book of the Bible, the often confused book of Revelation, God emphasizes in the book of Revelation that Jesus is the Creator, and we are to worship Him as the Creator. We're the works of His hands. We're made for a purpose, and that purpose is to know and serve God, to realize our full potential in Christ, to put off sin and to put off all things that are destructive, and to put on Jesus, the eternal worth where we're kept by the love of a merciful, loving Savior. Back in 2003, Elizabeth Gibson was walking one morning in Manhattan, New York City, when she spotted something brightly colored wedged between two large trash bags on a sidewalk near Broadway and 72nd Street. She was curious about this, so she examined the trash a little more closely and discovered that what was left as trash was actually a painting. She said, It didn't seem right for any piece of art to be discarded like that. So, just 20 minutes before the garbage truck came, she took that painting home and hung it a little bit bigger than 3x4 on the wall of her apartment. Well, it turned out to be a painting by Mexican artist Rufino Tamayo. It'd been stolen 20 years before. When Ms. Gibson found that out, she contacted authorities and the painting was eventually sold at auction for more than $1 million. And there it had been, languishing in the trash. You know, too many people consider the Book of Revelation to be a little more than trash, and they go right past it without taking the time to look at it and understand its true value. Valuable it is. It's the revelation of Jesus Christ, and it exists to point us to the one who offers peace and freedom and sell eternal life to all who want it. Don't make the mistake of failing to see Jesus in the Book of Revelation. We've seen today portraits of Jesus from the Book of Revelation. He is our Savior. He tells us in Revelation how we can be saved. He's coming back soon to take us home, and He's the Creator of the world. Now, as important as they are, there's more to Revelation than beasts and horns. Revelation isn't the book of the beast, it's the book of the Lamb. Read Revelation to find Jesus, and you'll meet Him there, and He'll transform your life.
4: 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The prophets said it would be destroyed. They were right. It has never been rebuilt. Yet the ancient prophets saw her rising. And then the world ends. Babylon Rising. 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
3: Thanks for joining me today. It's in the book of Revelation that Jesus says He knocks on the door of our hearts. Let's pray together right now and invite Him to be the Lord of our hearts today. Father in heaven, I thank You for the book of Revelation. And even though there are some things in the book of Revelation that cause us to scratch our head, really they're put there to drive us to study deeper, I pray that we can see the key topics, the main things, all You wish for us to see and grab a hold of. In Revelation, I pray You'll help us find Jesus. And I ask You that this revelation of Jesus Christ would truly reveal Him to us and help us to have faith in Jesus that will see us out of this world and into the world to come. Keep us now, we pray, in Jesus' name. Amen. I look forward to seeing you again next time. Until then, remember, it is written, man shall not live by bread alone, but by every word that proceeds from the mouth of God.
1: 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We hope you have been blessed and that your faith in God has been renewed. 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

0: to appreciate and celebrate mums, as we call them in Australia. Now, sometimes mothers feel discouraged because their job is so hard. But remember, God has called you to do your job as a mum. And the results aren't up to you, they're up to God. Keep looking to God's word for wisdom and encouragement. Keep pointing your kids to God's word as their authority. Then trust God with the result. Today we want to say thank you for the hard work and prayers you pour into the lives of your children. Don't be discouraged. The God who has called you to be a mother is faithful.
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3: 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Founder-director of HeartWise Ministries, Dr. James Markham, has long identified the Bible as his primary health guide. That's right, the Bible. In it, he says, we find God's health plan as laid out to Adam and Eve and us during Creation Week. When Dr. Markham learned that there would soon be a museum in Washington, D.C. dedicated to that amazing health guide, he said, we need to talk to those people, and that's what I'm doing today. Carrie Summers is the Chief Operating Officer of the Museum of the Bible, and he's here to discuss the project and what he and his team hope to accomplish in our nation's capital. Carrie, welcome to HeartWise.
4: Thank you very, very much.
3: A museum dedicated to the Bible. How was that idea born?
4: Well, it's something that many people have talked about for many, many years. We're certainly not unique to that. Mm-hmm. The idea came to us originally by some people in Dallas who were trying to build a museum in Dallas and mm-hmm. never succeeded in doing it. But during that process, the family, the Green family, who helped initiate this project, was aware of what their efforts were, and that's what sort of gave the emphasis to try to pull something off. And again, it wasn't necessarily Washington, was not necessarily the city of first choice. There were several that were reviewed, and it became obvious that Washington would certainly be the best city only because of the amount of people that go to Washington to see museums.
3: Right.
4: And it certainly would be the most attended of any city, according to the work that we had done, of any city in the nation. So that's how Washington came about, and that's how the museum came about.
3: You know, it's interesting, Washington as the choice, because Washington is a place where the government lives, and the government is supposed to keep a very strict separation between church and state. How are you going to fit that in there?
4: Oh, it's a non-issue. The separation church and state had, it's totally been, unfortunately, has been misinterpreted, misrepresented, almost miss everything
3: yes.
4: from its original context. And it gets spun into things that it shouldn't be in. It certainly does not have a relationship. We're just a private museum in Washington. There are over 40 or 50 museums in Washington, depends on how you count them.
3: Right.
4: And we're simply a one. We're fortunate to be close to the mall with this one, which is very unusual, and to have the ability to build a scope that would catch people's attention. So, but we receive no federal funds. We receive no other funding by the government at all. So there's really nothing there to attach to.
3: All right, very good. The Museum of the Bible, when do you expect to open this museum?
4: It opens, if all goes according to our plan, would be November of 2017, and hopefully in time for Thanksgiving. That's our goal. It's a big, big project, So any little blips along the way could certainly change that date, but that's what we're shooting for.
3: Now, you've already found the building, is that correct, or are you going to build the building?
4: No, we bought a building 2 years ago, a little over 2 years ago, and right now it's under remodel. It's a historical building, so it has certain things you can and cannot do.
3: Yes.
4: And

0: part of the interior at this time is being demolished, and there will be a great deal of exterior work that will start, and part of the building is not historical, and that part would be demolished and rebuilt.
1: Now, of course, our nation, as it stands, is really in two camps, those that care nothing about the Bible and those that care a great deal about the Bible. Do you have something for both of those groups?
0: Yes, it's interesting. We certainly have been heavily involved in many, many, many surveys since this idea was first developed a few years ago. And we're finding that rather interesting, that people have high interest in the Bible, much more than we thought. And even though they may not attend church, or they may have no denomination relationship or affiliation, there is this curiosity among people who said, look, I would just like to understand it better. And so we have it for both. We have whatever level you walk into the front door, be it the top academics to someone who really has very little knowledge of the Bible, we have plenty for both to enjoy. And with that, we also have various levels that people can explore of the same identical exhibit. So let's say that someone comes in that has no knowledge. They can, with their electronic device that they're given to go through the museum, they can explore at a level that they would find quite enjoyable. And at the same time, that same item or presentation could be explored at a very finite level by academics, and they would enjoy it also.
1: So they're looking at it from a historical standpoint, but can we also look at it from a spiritual standpoint? And if we're going spiritual, how are you handling that? Because we're a bunch of religions in this country.
0: Yeah, we are. This museum is about the Bible. Mm-hmm. It is not about religion. Mm-hmm. It's not about faith. It's not about traditions. It's not about denominations. It's about the book. There are three areas that we focus on within this museum, and one is the history of the Bible. How did we get it? How did it come about? How's it survived all these years, and what's being done with it today? There is the narratives of the Bible. You might call them the stories of the Bible. And these are the stories and the narratives that we are raised on. And again, if somebody doesn't know anything about those, they'll find this quite fascinating. And then there's the impact of the Bible. And this is how the Bible has impacted the world. Obviously, the Bible, we believe, is good, but man certainly has used it for his own purpose in many cases. And we basically say, don't blame it on the Bible. That's just man's use of it. But we also show the impact of it in government, education, and family, and science, and health, and compassion ministries, and even in fashion, how the Bible has influenced fashion. So each of those have a floor unto themselves. About 55,000 square feet is devoted to the history, 55,000 impact, 55,000 to the narratives. So that's three of the seven floors that are open to the public. So it has plenty for people to see and do for days upon days if they so choose.
1: You know, I'm glad to hear you say this, because a lot of people look at the Bible and they say that's what was in the hands, or at least portions of it, when the Crusades happened, when the wars happened. Everybody in the name of the Bible did horrible things. Are you going to be addressing that at all?
0: Yes. Internally, we call it the good, the bad, the ugly. You know, we take a position that the Bible is good, but it certainly has been used by man for man's own purpose. Because of the sin nature of man in general. And we do explore those things. We also explore the impact of the Bible in, you know, more controversial things that dealt with slavery and other issues, that the Bible takes a rap for some things that man decided they would do and use the Bible as their crutch to get there. The same could be said even during the Holocaust. There were certain flags that were being waved during that period of time in the name of Christianity that certainly were very perverted claims being made by people who wanted to really demolish, in that case, the Jewish population. But they were being done under a certain hat. Again, the Bible had really nothing to do with that. It was the man's use of it. And we do explore that, so it does give a very interesting perspective.
1: When someone comes and goes through the Museum of the Bible in Washington, D.C., when it opens, how do you want them to be changed when they walk out the door? When they come in the door, they have questions. They could be at different levels. They have different interests. When they walk out of the door, What do you want to have changed in their minds?
0: Yeah, it's a very simple answer to a very complex question. We want them to engage in the Bible. Mm-hmm. It's up to them at what level they want to. This is non-sectarian. It's non-proselytizing. It's simply a presentation as factually as we can with well over 100 academic people working on this from all different faith backgrounds and traditions and cultures. And our goal is this, that, very simple, that no matter where you're at in your relationship to the Bible, whether you are one of the top experts in the world to someone who's maybe never even picked it up or certainly has picked it up only a little bit, we hope that you're intrigued enough with what we are presenting and engaging enough with your time that you spend at the museum that when you return home that you would find those things of interest and importance, and then you would start exploring it on your own. And that's really our total objective. We really have none other.
1: All right. Very, very good. We'll take a short break. And when we come back, if you don't want to wait until 2017 to enjoy the Museum of the Bible, there is something you can do today. And we'll talk about that with Carrie Summers, who is the Chief Operating Officer of the Museum of the Bible. This is exciting stuff. So we'll take a short break and come back in a minute. So stay right where you are. 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

0: Welcome back to the program. I'm your host, Charles Mills. Our guest today is Kerry Summers. He is the chief operating officer of something called the Museum of the Bible. It is a 430,000 square foot International Bible Museum set to open in Washington, D.C. in 2017. But, Kerry, if we don't want to wait, if we want to know a little bit more about this, what are some of the things that you are doing for us, and what are some of the things that we can do for ourselves to get us on board?
1: Charles, that's a great question. There are several, in fact. One, in the United States, we have a traveling exhibit that is called Passages. It'll be in the Los Angeles area for about 1 year. It occupies about 40,000 square feet, so it's quite large. It's the largest traveling exhibit in the U.S., and it houses around 400 of the great items that we have in our collection that encompasses over 40,000 items, but sort of the best of is in Passages. And it is basically the history of the Bible, starting from cuneiform tablets and the Dead Sea Scrolls and going all the way up even to today, with beautiful exhibits, theaters throughout this 40,000 square feet. And again, very, very thematic in the walkthrough. It takes a couple hours minimum to go through, and that'll be in northern Los Angeles. And then people can go to our website, and they can learn a great deal, and that's museumofthebible.org. Very simple, museumofthebible.org. And they can track what we're doing. There's a great deal of information being loaded onto that website, and they can pull down videos and lecture series that we've done. We've done over 100 lecture series globally in U.S. and Cuba, in Rome, in Israel, in Jerusalem, and those are all available online. And they can also go online, and we'll be announcing a new newsletter. And this is just information about what we're doing, but also articles from our top scholars so that people can, again, find things of interest through these lecture series that we've done. We've certainly have found what people are, questions are asking, and we've done these for over 3 years now. So we've got a host of those questions and well over 100 speakers globally. So those will be posted in the newsletter, and they can get it either electronically or via mail. It's free, so they could go online and put their name in and get that.
0: Fantastic. Now, as you know, the movement of artifacts around the world is kind of a sticky wicket with a lot of people. How did you come across these numbers of valuable and priceless and non-replaceable items that you're putting in your museum?
1: Well, many of them are purchased from other institutions. We started this about 6 years ago, but if you remember, a few years ago, there was a major crisis in the world dealing with finance and economy, and we were fortunate to be able to have some resources that we were able to use as institutions felt like they needed to move items out of their collection in order to generate cash. We were able to step in on some of those. The other is that there are many prominent collectors that started in the 30s and the 20s and the 30s and the 40s. The archaeology in general is about 100 years old in archaeology, so many of these collectors got into it 30, 40, 50 years ago, 60 years ago, and many are senior now or have passed on and have left their collection to their family, their estate, and many of these people who have inherited these or even that are still alive really don't know what to do with them. You know, it's not something the family wants to continue. So many of the items that we have purchased or collections have come from, you know, very prominent collectors throughout the world, not just in the U.S., and those were made available to us. And then the third is there's still many, many items in the market that come through Europe, Israel, and other parts of the world, in the U.S., certainly on the Americana, that you know, are available that people have held or they have them in a trust as an individual. Many are donated to us so that they can be shown and not just locked up in a closet. So it's a process. How did we get so many? Some of these collections are quite large that we've purchased in the, you know, the multi-thousand type items at a time. And with the idea that people want to try to keep them together We're a good depository for that.

0: give us a sneak peek here. If we can't get to the traveling museum, and if we can't, and the other museum's not open quite yet, what are some of the items there? And more specifically, Carrie Summers, Chief Operating Officer, what are some of the things that really touch you, that really say something to you as you see them?
1: Well, there are 44,000 items. I will try and make my best shot at this. You know, we all have favorites in these, and I have certain favorites, and I can assure you that the other executives within Museum of the Bible, they have their favorites also. But one of them that has gotten some press recently is what's called the Climactic Rescriptive. This was something that came from Cambridge originally, and it was rescriptive means that an item has been written over. So papyrus, very expensive, vellum, very expensive. Back in the 3rd, 4th centuries, people would write on it, and then they would scrub it, you know, and like we would maybe scrub a whiteboard or blackboard. Right. They would scrub it, and then they would write it again. Mm-hmm. You know, it'd be used to pass it on. Well, that ink and that impression that's made, especially on papyrus, doesn't really ever leave. Mm-hmm. And we have a document called the Climactic Prescriptive, which has Syriac on top, but below it is the most complete portion of the New Testament in Aramaic, oldest that's ever been found. So that research is a combined research between Oxford and Cambridge, and they're looking past the surface level through multispectral imaging equipment that Oxford developed, and they were able to look past the Syriac and look down into the next level without damaging the document at all. And so there have been some amazing things found in that. Recently, there was a astrological chart that was found in part of these writings. There are multi-hundreds of pages of writings, and there was one of the oldest astrological charts ever found. So that process is going on now. That research is happening primarily at Cambridge. You know, one of the other items that we have, the up to about 10, 12 years ago, on the Dead Sea Scrolls, it was known that the two books that did not, have never been found, were Esther and Nehemiah. Mm-hmm. And a few years ago, two portions of Nehemiah was found, and we own one of those two, and it's Nehemiah 2:13 through 18, which is one of the great scriptures in Nehemiah, where Nehemiah walks around the wall at night to really seek God's guidance into what to do, his next step. So that's one. And then one that has certainly some interest to Americans. In the middle of the Civil War, a lady named Julia Howard was awakened at 2 in the morning. She was staying at the Willard Hotel in Washington, D.C., and she scribbled down what she believes was a poem that, and using her words, that God had given her. Mm-hmm. The next morning, she showed it to her daughter, progressed to a publisher, and those words became what we know as the Battle Hymn of the Republic. Mm-hmm. And we own that original writing that she did at 2 in the morning. Mm-hmm. So we have in a very dramatic presentation within Passages, and it will be in Washington. So those are three different time frames, but also very impactful. And we have many, many others, as you can imagine.
0: Oh, that is exciting. It sounds like what I feel when I hear you talking about this is that you are trying to make the Bible real, that you're trying to put a face and hands and feet on it. Am I right?
1: Yes, and we do it through very, very thematic environments. We are not an item in a case, white wall. Yeah. We have no, as we tell people in Washington, D.C., even at Passages, we have no white walls, zero. Everything is in a thematic setting, and we're trying to engage people into the understanding of it with what was going on during that time, which is the culture of the day, the political setting of the day, the religious setting of the day, and it really had a big impact on how the transmission occurred and even how it was translated and written. So those historical points are all represented in our museum.
0: Hmm. The Museum of the Bible, scheduled to open in Washington, D.C. in 2017, 430,000 square foot of information that you can peruse and learn from. This is very exciting. Also, there's the website museumofthebible.org is the place you can visit to find out about the traveling exhibit right now and more information about how you can be involved with the Museum of the Bible one way or another. Chief Operating Officer Kerry Summers, thank you for being with us today. Appreciate your words of information and welcome. Thank you.
1: Charles, thank you as always. We greatly appreciate you taking your time.
0: Absolutely. And until next time, this is Charles Mills along with Kerry Summers inviting you to remain heartwise. Goodbye, everyone. Thank you for joining us today on Heartwise. If you'd like more information on how to build and maintain

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2: Likewise, ye younger, submit all of you, be subject one to another, and be clothed with humility. 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
3: Behold the Lamb of God, which taketh away the sin of the world.
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5: I think emotionally, this is one of the very difficult things in life. 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Never too late to attempt to talk to the person and explain your hurt, and hopefully they would apologize. However, that doesn't always work. Sometimes it backfires. Another approach is simply to turn that person over to God and say, Lord, I don't know what else to do, but I don't want to live under this burden. I want to turn them over to you, knowing that you're a loving and just God. And so you turn your hurt and the person over to God and trust Him to work in their lives, but you go on to live your life.
4: For more help, go to 5lovelanguages.com.
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6: Now a look at your evening weather on Northlake County Christian Radio. Mostly sunny today with a high near 97 and lows around 76. Partly sunny tomorrow with a high of 94 and lows around 76. For your Friday, partly sunny with thunderstorms with a high near 94 and lows around 77. And for Saturday, mostly sunny with a high near 94 and lows around 76. That's your evening weather on Northlake County Christian Radio.
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8: From the Christian News Radio Network, I'm Jim Miller. Three people, including a young child, dead after a Minnesota in-home daycare incident. Hopkins police say two adults and the child found dead at the scene. The two adults said to be the owners of the daycare, the parents of the child who was killed. The adult males believed to have been the incident suspect. At least three people dead, thousands without power after dangerous storms swept the Midwest this week. Two of the deaths in Indiana. A four-year-old boy died when a tree fell on his home in Jennings County. Another died in a house explosion, believed to be storm-related. Another died in Ohio. Violent crime falling across many of the nation's biggest cities. News Nation's Nicole Burley.
9: New numbers show a historic decline across the U.S. Homicides down more than 17%. Robberies down more than 16%. Rapes and aggravated assaults are also down. The decline now spans two presidencies. It began falling under President Biden after a pandemic-era surge, and it has continued dropping under President Trump.
8: Experts attribute the decline to a combination of factors, including federal and state law enforcement strategies. More news just ahead. Right now, here's a word from our sponsor.
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8: A psychiatric nurse, Lindsay Clancy, expressed suicidal thoughts before

0: for killing her children in Massachusetts. Rebecca Gelada testified Tuesday that Clancy described worsening depression and intrusive thoughts 1 month prior to the killings. Gelada said Clancy never expressed a plan to kill herself or her kids and showed zero signs of psychosis. Just a few weeks after recalling iceberg lettuce because of a potential link to Cyclosporine outbreak, Taylor Farms issuing the recall of the products. News Nation's James Sears has more.
1: The recall involves more than a dozen jalapeno products, including salsas, dips, and more. Some of the products include Best Buy dates up to and including August 16th. The jalapenos were supplied by Coast Citrus Distributors, currently at the center of a salmonella outbreak linked to Chipotle and Qdoba. The FDA's tracked more than 300 cases in 27 states, sending at least 36 people to the hospital.
0: The FDA and the CDC are investigating. Tropical storm Cristobal is formed in the subtropical Atlantic. According to the National Hurricane Center, sustained winds at 45 miles an hour. It's moving east away from the U.S. Be sure to check out your travel destinations. From Christian News Radio Network, I'm Jim Miller. To hear this and other reports on demand, visit ChristianNewsRadio.org.
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3: Chapter 18 of Genesis. It says here that as he was sitting in his tent door in the heat of the day, Abraham lifted his eyes, verse 2, and looked, and behold, three men were standing before him. And when he saw them, he ran from the tent door to meet them and bowed himself to the ground and said, "My Lord, if I have now found favor in your sight, do not pass on by your servant. Please, let a little water be brought, and wash your feet, and rest yourselves under the tree." Verse 5, "And I will bring a morsel of bread, that you may be refreshed, and refresh your hearts. After that, you may pass by, inasmuch as you have come to your servant." And they said, "Do as you have said." And so Abraham hurried into the tent to Sarah, and said, "Quickly, make ready 3 measures of fine meal, knead it, and make cakes." And Abraham ran to the herd, took a tender and good calf, gave it to a young man, and he hastened to prepare it. Verse 8. And so he took butter and milk and the calf which he had prepared and set it before them, and he stood by them under the tree as they ate. 3 individuals. We know from the story who they were. There were 2 angels, mighty angels of God, and there was a third. There was not an angel, but was Jesus himself. 3 strangers that had come by to talk with Abraham, and you know what they talked about, and you know the story, but just slipping, if you would please, to verse 16. "Then the men rose from there and looked towards Sodom, and Abraham went with them to send them on their way. And the Lord said," verse 20, "because the outcry against Sodom and Gomorrah is great, and because their sin is very grave, I will go down now and see whether they have done altogether according to the outcry against it that has come to me, and if not, I will know." Then the men turned away from there and went towards Sodom, but Abraham stood before the Lord, and Abraham came near and said, "Would you also destroy the righteous with the wicked? Suppose there were 50 righteous within the city. Would you also destroy the place and not spare it for 50 righteous that were in it?" Verse 25. "Far be it from you to do such a thing as this, to slay the righteous with the wicked, so that the righteous should be as the wicked. Far be it from you. Shall not the judge of all the earth do right?" And so the Lord said, "If I find in Sodom 50 righteous within the city, then I will spare all the place for their sake." Then Abram answered and said, "Indeed now, I who am but dust and ashes have taken it upon myself to speak to the Lord. Suppose there were 5 less than 50 righteous. Would you destroy all the city for lack of 5? And so he said, "If I find 45, I will not destroy it." Verse 29. And he spoke to him yet again and said, "Suppose there should be 40 found there." And so he said, "I will not do it for the sake of 40. And then he said, "Let not the Lord be angry, and I will speak. Suppose 30 should be found there." So he said, "I will not do it if I find 30 there." Verse 31, and he said, "Indeed, now I have taken it upon myself to speak to the Lord. Suppose 20 should be there." So he said, "I will not destroy it for the sake of 20. And then he said, "Let not the Lord be angry." Would you be getting a little bit frustrated with this man by now? "Let not the Lord be angry, and I will speak, but once more. Suppose 10 should be found there." And again he said, "I will not destroy it for the sake of 10. And so the Lord went his way as soon as he had finished speaking with Abraham, and Abraham returned to his place. And Abraham was probably wiping his brow of worry, saying, "Whew, I know there's at least 10 in Sodom. I mean, there has to be at least 10, right?" Verse 27, chapter 19. "And Abraham went early in the morning to the place where he had stood before the Lord in the previous day. And then he looked toward Sodom and Gomorrah, to where Lot lived, and toward all the land of the plain, and he saw, and behold, the smoke of the land which went up like the smoke of a furnace." Can you imagine how Abraham must have felt that morning as he saw that heavy smoke billowing up from the valley down below, wondering if Lot had made it out? Not only had Lot made it out, but two of his daughters that lived with him made it out, and also his wife made it out. A whole little family made it out, but not 10. For there were not 10 inside of Sodom. You and I look at our world today, and you've heard comments by evangelists and leaders. I think even Pastor Billy Graham once made a statement a number of years ago that if God doesn't come quickly, he'll have to apologize for destroying Sodom and Gomorrah. You've heard some statements along that line. In other words, there's a perception going on within the minds of many of us, perhaps even today, that our society, our culture, our world, our nation looks a lot like what we perceived Sodom and Gomorrah looked like, where freedom and sin and vileness and evil and blaspheming and every kind of perversion was experienced. We see a lot of that today. And perhaps one of the reasons we are so focused on it is because it's become a major part of our news media. We seem to focus on the extreme. But I'd like to believe that in our community there's more than 10 today. I'd like to believe that in our church there are more than 10 righteous individuals. And that's why God has not seen fit to annihilate our nation and our country and our world and our church today. God is a lover of people. God wants to save to the uttermost all who come to Him. There's an interesting statement I ran across in Patriarchs and Prophets, page 165, in reference to Sodom and Gomorrah and the cities there in the plain or the Vale of Siddim. I was impressed to share it with you this morning because sometimes we have a tendency to see Sodom through our self-righteous eyes, and we look at it as a comparison of the world around us, and again, in our self-righteous eyes, we say, "Lord, how can you not come and save us? Look at all the terrible things that are going on." But a little reminder for us this morning. Listen to these words. It says, "The Redeemer of the world declares that there are greater sins than that for which Sodom and Gomorrah were destroyed." That should cause us to ask, what could be worse than the sins of Sodom and Gomorrah? And then we're told, listen to these words, "Those who hear the gospel invitation, calling sinners to repentance and heed it not, are more guilty before God than were the dwellers in the Vale of Siddim." That's an interesting thought, isn't it? Those to whom we are giving the gospel day by day over radio and television and door to door, those individuals who hear the gospel, the good news of salvation, and refuse to repent and be converted, God looks at them in a different way than He looked at those who were living in Sodom and Gomorrah in their wild lifestyles, not knowing about God. And then, listen to this. And still greater sin is theirs who profess to know God, would that be us, and profess to keep His commandments, would that be us, and yet who deny Christ in their character and in their daily lives. Could we as Seventh-day Adventists stand today condemned before God in a greater sense than those who lived in Sodom and Gomorrah? You know the statement well, and so do I, that to those to whom much has been given, much will be required. Those of us who know and don't do, God holds us more accountable than those who sin out of ignorance. And so we move from the Old Testament to the New Testament. Jesus is given a parable of a king, and we're told in the little book Christ Object Lessons that this parable Jesus told with reference to the last days of earth. In other words, this little parable is about you and me today. Listen to it as it unfolds again. And then Jesus spoke a parable to them that men always ought to pray and not to lose heart, saying, there was in a certain city a judge who did not fear God nor regard man. Now there was a widow in that city, and she came to him saying, from my adversary. I'd like to suggest that the widow represents God's people. In this situation, this woman had lost her husband, and in so losing her husband, she had also lost her inheritance. She had lost her home, she had lost her land, she had lost everything, and the adversary of the city or the state had taken possession of everything. And she now comes before the judge, asking that justice be done in her case, and that she be vindicated, and be given back what was rightfully hers through her husband. The enemy of God, the enemy of man, our adversary is Satan, right? Satan is the accuser of the brethren. Satan is like this judge, if you please, that sees God's people forsaken, abused, embarrassed, having nothing. And then he mocks us. In this case, we find the judge does not have any time for this woman. He's not concerned about this woman in the slightest. He turns a deaf ear to this woman, just like Satan turns a deaf ear, as it were, to our cries when we cry out because we are in need, because we hurt, because we're in pain, because of what he's done to us. And so the enemy of God, the enemy of man, Satan, sits, as it were, on his little white throne, pleased that God's people hurt. Not like Jesus, for sure. But interestingly enough, this particular individual takes advantage of this woman. In verse 4 it says, and he would not for a while listen to her. But afterward he said within himself, though I do not fear God and I do not regard man, just like Satan, he said, yet because this widow troubles me, I will avenge her, lest by her continual coming she even weary me. Have you ever imagined Satan being wearied by God's people? Beloved, what there's tucked away in this little verse 5, there's a little key here. In fact, Jesus even says in the next verse, he says, listen to what the unjust judge said. If the unjust judge is truly a representative of Satan attacking God's people in the last days, God's woman, if you please, then listen to what bothers Satan about the woman. Because this widow troubles me, I will avenge her, lest she continually comes to me and ultimately wears me down, wearies me. Can you imagine a church wearing down Satan? Quite the opposite. We see Satan wearing us down, right? Who is the stronger? God and His church, or Satan and his angels? God and His church are an impregnable force against the attacks of Satan. But our problem, beloved, is that we have a tendency to give up. We have a tendency to quit pleading our case. We have a tendency to walk away from the power of God. There's a little statement in Christ's Object Lessons, page 175, that says, there is no danger that the Lord will neglect the prayers of His people. There's no danger that God will not listen to our prayers. But He says, the danger is that in temptation and trial, they, you and I, will become discouraged and fail to persevere in prayer. The problem is us. The reason we lack the victory and we lack the power is because we lack perseverance in prayer. Don't give up, is what this parable is saying. No matter how He takes away your freedoms, He takes away your land, He takes away your house, He takes away your husband, He takes away your wife, He takes away your children, He takes away your rights, He takes away everything. Don't quit persevering. Hold on, keep praying, because God is on your side. And so the lesson is for us. And Jesus even reminds them there and reminds us here that the unjust judge can become weary of us. Praise God! We can make the enemy weary to the point he will give up and say, let him have Jesus. Let him have success. Few of us have wearied Satan that much. Do you understand what I'm saying? Few of us have troubled him that much by holding on and not letting go of God. But notice verse 7. It says, and shall God not avenge His own elect who cry out day and night to Him, though He bears long with them also? I tell you, He will avenge them speedily. There will come a time when He will avenge them of the enemy, of the accuser, of Satan himself. Nevertheless, when the Son of Man comes, will He find faith on the earth? What's faith? It's broken down into two little words, and I've shared this so many times to a number of you. It simply means trust and belief. Faith, broken into two words, it means trusting God. It doesn't matter what comes, what happens to you in your life, you will trust God knows, and that He will deal with it in His way and in His time. But your job is to persevere and hold on and claim the promises of God, knowing that all things work together for good to those who have been called of God according to His divine plan for your life. We need to hold on and never give up. And Satan's counting on us to give up so that he can destroy us. And Jesus says, I will, I promise, I will avenge you, and that will be speedily in His time. But I don't want you to lose faith. I don't want you to lose trust in me, and I don't want you to turn your back on me and no longer believe in me. That's why God gives us little nuggets along the way. Have you ever had one? A special little answer to prayer? A special little ray of light that's come into your dark world? Has that ever happened to you where God says, I know you're praying, hold on, don't give up. The clear light will appear soon. God gives us those moments, those refreshing moments. And when we're in major trials, God is standing there waiting for the opportunity to avenge us so that glory will be given to Him and all the universe. And so oftentimes, He's waiting to give us a bigger picture and a bigger blessing than we could ever receive. And so oftentimes, we give up before we achieve it, before we see it. Amen. Listen to this little counsel that's been given to us. And again, I'm reading from Christ's Object Lessons. His pleasure, referring to Jesus, is more for His people struggling with temptation in a world of sin than in the host of angels that surround His throne. I'm going to say that again. God's pleasure for you and me in reference to our struggling, our temptation in this old world of sin is more important to Him than all the host of angels that surround Him around His throne. His focus is beyond the glory of heaven. His focus is through this dark world to human beings that He came to die for because He loves us. Amid the anthems of the celestial choir, listen to this. Amid the anthems of the celestial choir, God hears the cries of the weakest human being. While heaven is praising God, you would think He would be enjoying the praise. He would be focused on that. But you know what He's focused on? In all of the anthems of heaven, He's focused on a prayer from Post Falls, from Spirit Lake, from Spokane Valley. He's listening to His children pray. We pour out our heart's desire in our closets. We breathe a prayer as we walk by the way, and our words reach the throne of the monarch of the universe. They may be inaudible to any human ear, but they cannot die away into silence, nor can they be lost through the activities of business that are going on. Nothing, you catch that? Nothing can drown the soul's desire. It rises above the din of the street, above the confusion of the multitude, to the heavenly courts. It is God to whom we are speaking, and our prayer is heard. God doesn't always choose to come and answer immediately, but He does tell us that He will come speedily. When the time comes for us to be avenged, God will avenge us that He might be glorified. A few weeks ago, I told you of a man who had come to Jesus, inviting Jesus, encouraging Jesus, persuading Jesus to come to his house. His prayer continually, that my daughter might be healed. And then a messenger came and said, "Your daughter is dead. Don't trouble the Master." And at that moment, he ceased his prayer. And you remember what Jesus said? "Oh, don't let go of faith. Don't let go of faith. Believe." What was Jesus wanting? Jesus was wanting a resurrection. And when they got to the Father's house where his little daughter had died, it was Jesus who made the light shine in the room. It wasn't just a healing that he had come for. He wanted a greater, glorious experience that the Father would never forget the rest of his life. He wanted a resurrection. Beloved, God wants something great in our life when we're going through trials. He wants the world to behold, not our struggle, but the triumph that comes at the end of the struggle when we have persevered and not let Him go. And so many times I wonder if we've cut ourselves short because we've lacked the perseverance, the faith, the trust, the belief in God, that what He promised, "I will see you through. I will never leave you. I will never forsake you. I will be with you unto the end." How come we let Him go? Oh, beloved, if we would refuse to let Him go, we would weary the enemy. And he would have to let us go. And God would be glorified. I love this little statement. Again, Christ Object Lessons 173. If we surrender our lives to Jesus and to His service, we can never be placed in a position for which God has not made provision.
4: Amen.
3: You can't be put in a position that God doesn't have provision for you. So no matter what the accuser does, no matter what he brings upon us, if we are in Christ and he is in us, it's okay. We are okay. Listen, it gets better. Whatever may be our situation. Did you catch that? Whatever may be our situation. That includes every one of us today and every trial that we're going through. We have a guide to direct our way. Isn't that nice to know? We need not be in a state of confusion, frustration, blindness, if you please. Whatever may be our situation, we have a guide to direct our way. Whatever our perplexities, we have a sure counselor. That means one who will give us guidance. Whatever our sorrow, our bereavement, our loneliness, we have a sympathizing friend. A friend. One that we can pour our heart out to, who understands, who will listen. If in our ignorance we even make missteps, Christ does not leave us. And how easy it is to make missteps when we're troubled and frustrated and anxious about tomorrow. Even then, Christ does not leave us. His voice, clear and distinct, is heard, saying, I am the way, I am the truth, and I am your life.
4: Amen.
3: He shall deliver the needy when he crieth. Did you catch that? He will deliver the needy when he crieth. The poor also, and him that hath no helper, such as the widow, had no husband, nobody to speak in her behalf. And God said, I will listen, but don't you give up. And you weary that judge to the point that he will give up on you. And when he does, I will come speedily and glorify you, that you might glorify me.
4: Amen.
3: What a plan.
4: Amen.
3: Beloved, Satan would take every city in this world and turn it into a Sodom if he could. And there are many places throughout this world that you and I look at today and believe in our heart of hearts that perhaps there's not even 10 righteous there. But I want you to know something, beloved. God knows every heart in every Sodom in this world. And God is the same in their life as He is in your life and mine today. He's just as real. He's there. He's potentially their Savior as potentially He is ours. And He's wooing and drawing them just like He's wooing and drawing us. Jesus says on page 180 in Christ Object Lessons, to us as a people, He says, whatever crosses you have been called to bear, whatever losses you have sustained, whatever persecution you may have suffered, even if you lose your own temporal life, you will be amply repaid. For you shall see His face, and His name shall be written in your forehead or in your heart. Beloved, God will never leave you. He will never forsake you. He's promised that. What you and I need to remember in today's study is that no matter what the problem, no matter how dark it may seem around you, no matter what your confusion, God will say to you, persevere. Don't let go of hope.
4: Amen.
3: In other words, don't let go of faith. Trust and believe. Hold on, because I will avenge you. I will come when I know the moment is right.
4: Amen.
3: So that you can be glorified in Him. God wants to give us hope today, beloved. He wants to give us courage today. Even in those cities that we see no hope, believe me, beloved, God will send His angels to bring the people out of those cities, just like He brought Lot and his wife and his two daughters out. God knows the hearts of His men and women. But you must not give up on hope. Keep hope alive. You can trust God. You can believe in God because He made us for a purpose. But you must keep hope alive until God can glorify us in Him.
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5: Hi, I'm John Erickson Tata. And nowadays in our crazy busy world, we have to be downright intentional about connecting with God. 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It's a flurry of activity involving toileting, bed bath, range of motion exercises, strapping on my corset, and much more. It would be easy to rush through it all,

0: 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That's great advice for any busy day.
1: A nagging, discontented wife has broken the concord of many a marriage. One woman complained bitterly when her husband was transferred and died as a result. I'll be back in a moment with the amazing facts about the wife who didn't want to move.

Hello, this is Joe Cruz on the Amazing Facts broadcast, Facts Which Affect You. In Luke 17, we find one of the most dramatic illustrations Jesus ever gave concerning the end of the world. The disciples had been asking about the signs, just how near the end was. Now let's read the answer Jesus gave in Luke 17, 28-32. Likewise also, as it was in the days of Lot, they did eat, they drank, they bought, they sold, they planted, they builded. But the same day that Lot went out of Sodom, it rained fire and brimstone from heaven and destroyed them all. Even thus shall it be in the day when the Son of Man is revealed. In that day, he which shall be upon the housetop and his stuff in the house, let him not come down to take it away, and he that is in the field, let him likewise not return back. Remember Lot's wife. Now, friends, let me ask you something. Why did Jesus tell those living at the very end of the world before Jesus comes to remember Lot's wife? What does this woman of the long ago have to teach us about the end of the world? Well, Jesus used this as a fearful warning. You see, this woman fell away from the truth. She gradually let the world steal her affections until she became careless with holy things. And Jesus had plenty to say on this point. I gather, in fact, that this must be one of the most deadly perils facing God's people in these last days. Christ said on another occasion, "Because iniquity shall abound, the love of many shall wax cold." So there's a danger, friends, that we get cold and careless, that we lose our way on the narrow road and fall into that miserable majority on the broad road to destruction. I confess to you today that this is one of the pastor's most perplexing problems. How can people lose their love for holy things? How do they stop appearing at church and prayer meeting? How do they keep finding excuses for their spiritual failures? It's not because they disbelieve the truth, but it's simply because they love for the truth of God. And it doesn't come by just a sudden experience. There's a gradual slackening that takes place. Christian experience is lost by degrees. And finally, an individual wakes up to realize that the power has simply disappeared. It's been nibbled away little by little, and finally has slowly slipped away. Only a dead, empty form is left. In 2 Timothy 3, we read about men having a form of godliness, but denying the power thereof. Jesus said many will come in that last day, and say, "Lord, Lord, have we not done this and that?" And he'll say to them, "I never knew you." Now, I cannot think of anything worse than this. These people have given up much, indeed. They had contributed their time. They had put their effort into the matter of serving God. And yet they were left out at last from the kingdom of heaven. They became double losers, friends. They didn't get anything out of this life, and they were also losers of eternal life. Well, after reading all that Jesus said about those who were saved, one absolute truth stands out clearly. There will be no divided heart in heaven. There will be no half-surrender on the part of the redeemed. In Luke 14:33, we read these words, "So likewise, whosoever he be of you that forsaketh not all that he hath, he cannot be my disciples." Now, just as that merchant man had to sell everything in order to buy that pearl of great price, so we must be willing to put everything into that investment for heaven. But now let's get back to the story of Lot again. We really can't study his wife without knowing something also about him. Now, apparently this was an excellent family. They had heard the call of God, just like Abraham did, to leave Ur the Chaldees. You see, this family shared Abraham's faith. And hundreds of times, no doubt, they had prayed at Abraham's altar. You see, this was Abraham's nephew. And I can picture that caravan as it came to the entering in place of Canaan. The uncle and nephew had their great herds. They were wealthy men, both of them, Lot and Abraham. In fact, they're what we would call today millionaires. But some trouble developed among their herdsmen as they entered into the promised land. So Abraham said, "Look, Lot,

Let's divide here. You go one way and I'll take the other way. We're too many to dwell together. Choose which you would like to have." Well, Lot looked down on those teeming cities of the plain. He saw there the possibility of wealth and commerce. He saw also, of course, the wickedness of those cities. But the Bible says simply that he pitched his tent toward Sodom. Abraham, I believe, was very happy about that choice because he wanted to go towards the hills with his herds and flocks. But Lot went down to live near those great cities of Sodom and Gomorrah in the plains. Now, I think Lot was a man of good intentions. Apparently, he didn't even plan to go inside those wicked centers. He only pitched his tent nearby where he could take advantage of the wealth and commerce. But listen, friends, good intentions will not save anybody. The whole tragic loss of this man was triggered by that one simple choice that he made in those early days. That early decision to move down into the vicinity of those godless cities cost him the loss of almost everything. And nobody can really be blamed except Lot himself. You see, he was really prompted by selfish, temporal advantage. And what did he gain from it? Of course, he gained nothing. He lost his goods, his home, his family, and practically his own life. And I repeat to you today that he didn't intend to lose any of those things. He planned to hold on to his religion. There was no thought, I'm sure, that he would live inside those wicked, wicked cities. But nearer and nearer he moved until finally he sold out. He got rid of his flocks and herds and actually did make his home in Sodom and Gomorrah. Still, I suppose he rationalized, he reasoned that he would guard his children and protect his home by strict, careful prayer and religion. But the fact is that he gradually compromised. He failed to hold up the truth and lost out at last. You see, he had already made two bad choices before this. First of all, in the matter of marriage. His wife was a very worldly-minded individual who seemed to love pleasure more than she loved God. His second bad choice was, of course, in the place he chose to live. He still felt, though, I'm sure, that he could control things. His case was going to be different, even though it didn't usually work out. The same old shallow argument is still being used today, friends, making an exception of my case. Well, Lot was a neutral, nominal influence of the very best. He lived in Sodom, but he felt he wasn't really doing anything too bad while he was living there. Now, understand, friends, that this man's worldly family didn't help any. I can hear them pleading with him to move closer so that they could have the advantages of the metropolis. They didn't like to travel so far to go to school. They wanted to get nearer so they could tune into the local TV channels, maybe. And so, poor Lot yielded slowly to the demands of his unregenerate wife and worldly children. Now, friends, here's the greatest tragedy of all. Mrs. Lot not only wanted to get into Sodom, but Sodom got into Mrs. Lot. You see, the society there was a shameless, vicious, vile, immoral, degenerate, sex-perverted place. And yet, into the midst of this stepped this family of Lot presumptuously. And Mrs. Lot loved the fine things of the city. She was attracted by the social prestige of it all. And the gay life of Sodom fascinated her. She began to love it, and very, very quickly she actually became one of the Sodomites herself. Now, why did this thing happen to this woman, my friends? How could it happen? Was she warned about it? Maybe that's why she got into trouble. Oh, no, she was warned. Did somebody pray for her? Oh, yes, Abraham. Uncle Abraham was praying for that family constantly, I'm sure. And even the angels came down to speak personally to her and urge her to get out and warn her about the dangers of that city. But in spite of God's interest, she failed. She was lost, just as lost as the vilest soul who lived in Sodom. Now let's analyze this for a moment and see if we can detect why this terrible ruin came upon this woman. It was not unbelief, because she did believe the message of the angels. She didn't mock as her children did at that warning message. She responded to it, in fact, and she actually departed from the city. But notice something. There was no eagerness in her heart. There was no enthusiasm for the program. She lingered there, very loath to leave her fine home and beautiful furniture.
I suppose she kept looking around at it, the beauty of it. She tried to tear herself away from the television set. With death at her heels, she lingered. With life secure on the mountaintop, she lingered. It seemed that she wanted to stay as long as possible, even under the desperate, dangerous conditions that prevailed. Listen, friend, she loved the world more than she loved God. She still believed the truth. She knew what she ought to do. She still wanted to be saved. But she was lost. She lingered. And every day almost I plead with people just like Mrs. Lott. Sometimes I just go away and weep because they linger and hesitate just like that woman of the long ago. Why will people linger over the call of God, friends? Have you ever done it? Millions have lingered till the best years of their life are gone. They've lingered until their children have grown up and been lost in the world. They lingered until the world held them with bands of steel. They lingered till the voice of God grew dim and faded away. But at last, Mrs. Lott started. Angels, of course, had to move her forward. They said, "Don't look back as you flee into those mountains." Now let me ask you a question. Why didn't she reach the safety of those mountains, friends? In very simple language, the Bible says she looked back. Now that seems a very slight offense. Why should the terrible judgment of God come on her for merely turning her head slightly to look back? Oh, friend, it was disobedience, that's why. And God is particular. God means what he says. Mark this down well. This offense indicated a divided will. It revealed the fact that she was still in love with Sodom. You see, two voices were calling her. The voice from the highlands. The voice of God calling her to liberty, salvation, and purity. And then there was the voice of the lowlands. The voice of Sodom. The voice of society. The voice of popularity. Well, in this case, the voice of Sodom won. And she stands as an example of the tragedy of a divided heart. And Jesus said, "Remember Lot's wife." And he says it to those living in these last days because he knows that millions are just like her. Some are listening to my voice right now who need to heed this message. Like Mrs. Lott, you find no time to pray with your family. Like Mrs. Lott, you enjoy television more than the prayer meeting. Like Mrs. Lott, you prefer the music of the world to the beautiful hymns of Zion. And like Mrs. Lott, you read magazines more than you read the Bible, God's holy word. Yes, millions are backslidden in heart and refuse to admit it. Even Lot hated to admit it. He kept on consoling himself that everything would be all right in the end. He kept rationalizing about his own neutral experience. And what do you think God thought of that namby-pamby way of Lot? I hate to think about this man without his uncle Abraham. You know the story. Angels came down to visit Abraham. He interceded for Lot, pleaded for God to spare that family, and at last they went in, and God agreed that if there were just 10 families, he wouldn't destroy them. And then he came to face that compromising family, and he told them, "You've got to take sides now. You must get out or stay in. This is the end of your fence straddling. You must make a decision and go one way or the other, and you've got to do it now." My friends, every one of us face a final decision for God. Are we going to continue holding on to the world and to God at the same time? He says you can't do it. You must give up one or the other. The Holy Spirit is telling us now that time is running out, and we'd better make our decision and make it very, very quickly to go one way or the other. There's no dividing of our affections. Well, this subject of obedience is so important that I'd like to urge you to write for our information folder F, entitled "You Are Responsible." You can never doubt the serious nature of sin after studying this folder, so sit down right now and write for it while you're remembering. Today's message is also available if you request it, broadcast number 83. And now this is Joe Cruz saying goodbye for today.

We're reading from the book of Revelation today, an important prophecy found in chapter 13. We'll read the first three verses. And I stood upon the sand of the sea, and saw a beast rise up out of the sea, having seven heads and ten horns, and upon his horns ten crowns, and upon his heads the name of blasphemy. And the beast which I saw was like unto a leopard, and his feet were as the feet of a bear, and his mouth as the mouth of a lion, and the dragon gave him his power and his seat and great authority. And I saw one of his heads as it were wounded to death, and his deadly wound was healed, and all the world wondered after the beast. A lot of the popular prophetic books today tend to take this beast from Revelation 13 and turn him into a single individual, maybe an evil dictator who seizes world control and forces everybody to worship him. But take a careful look at the prophecy, and you discover that it's not about a single individual at all. First of all, if you read the whole chapter, there's a second beast who joins the team and builds an image to the first beast. Secondly, in the passage we just read, there's a dragon who gives the beast his power, seat, and great authority. If anything, Revelation 13 is talking about a last day coalition that stands in opposition to the government of God. And it's not something that happens all of a sudden at the last minute. This passage in Revelation is building on another prophetic chapter from the Old Testament, Daniel chapter 7. And when you read Daniel chapter 7, you make a remarkable discovery. It's virtually identical to what we just read. It shows Daniel standing on the beach. Four distinct animals crawl up out of the sea, and they're the same four animals that make up all the components of this beast in Revelation 13. So what's so important about that? Well, back in Daniel chapter 7, the Bible tells us explicitly what a beast represents in this prophecy. It says, "These great beasts, which are four kings, which shall arise out of the earth." You find that in Daniel 7:17. The Bible makes this very simple to understand. A beast or animal in Bible prophecy represents a king. Then a little later, down in verse 23 of Daniel 7, Daniel expands on it. He says, "The fourth beast shall be the fourth kingdom." So, a beast in Bible prophecy represents a king or kingdom. It's a political power, and it represents the entire kingdom. So, take a look at the beast from Revelation 13. It's a conglomerate beast made up of all different animal parts. When you study the rest of Daniel 7 carefully, you discover that Daniel was shown all the great world empires, starting way back in his all the way down through the Roman Empire. This beast in Revelation 13 is made up of all those kingdoms, sort of like the sum total of all the world's political and religious problems, all rolled up into one. What it's talking about is a political and religious power, not a single individual. No doubt there will be a single individual running the show at times, but that's not the primary meaning of this vision. It's a whole lot bigger than that. It's showing us an entire system of false religion that seizes political control in the last days of planet Earth. Which, of course, makes it all the more important to know right now where you stand, religiously speaking. The issue presented in this chapter is an issue of worship. And knowing now which God you serve and how He likes to be worshipped is going to prove at some point, in the not-too-distant future, to be a much better way to live.

0: 30 days to natural blood pressure control, the no pressure solution. One of the world's foremost exercise advocacy groups is the American College of Sports Medicine. It reminds us of the caution needed when ramping up physical activity when individuals begin a typical exercise program. Here's the quote. Prior to beginning any exercise program, individuals should seek medical evaluation and clearance to engage in activity. Not all exercise programs are suitable for everyone, and some programs may result in injury. Activities should be carried out at a pace that is comfortable for the user. Users should discontinue participation in any exercise activity that causes pain or discomfort. 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End of quote. Exercise? Yes. But exercise caution.
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2: Children who master a new skill are constantly saying, "Mommy, Daddy, look at me." As a grown-up, I can still be childish and crave attention when I've learned something new, even when I learn a spiritual skill. If you're tempted in that area, then stay tuned. I'm Christine Wurtzen. You're listening to Daughters of Promise. Well, think about it with me. Pastors can think, "I held everyone spellbound during my sermon." Seminary students can boast to each other, "I finally get the concept of predestination, and I wrote a 5-page paper on it and got an A." Each announcement can easily lack praise for the one who really deserves it. I can steal God's glory, and that shouldn't be taken lightly. Does this seem like nitpicking? Well, I guess it could at first hearing, but for any of us who spend our life voraciously exploring the scriptures, there can be a kind of pride that develops. It's easy to forget who it is that opened our eyes to truth so we could see, who took the veil off of our souls so that there could be understanding. If we see God's glory and believe, it is only because God enabled it. Some of God's children are wise. They're just rich in heavenly concepts. Perhaps you know one or two. We can look up to them and praise their godliness, yet that would be a mistake in and of itself. The one who made them wise was a sovereign God who orchestrated their lives with enough heartache so that they would seek Him. The pain of their lives facilitated brokenness, and in their brokenness, God became the center of their attention. He touched their eyes and made them see, touched their ears so they could hear His voice, and touched their heart so they could perceive spiritual realities. For Daughters of Promise, I'm Christine Wurtzen.
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4: You've got questions? God has answers, and they're all found in the Bible. Welcome to God's Treasure Chest. I'm Charles Mills. Let's see what's hiding in God's Word today.
5: Is it a sin to be boyfriend and girlfriend at age 12?
4: It says in God's Treasure Chest, everyone who sins breaks the law. In fact, sin is lawlessness, 1 John 3:4 in NIV. Any relationship, whether you're 12 or 20, that breaks God's law is sin. Each of the rules for better living, as I like to call the Ten Commandments, serves one unchanging purpose: to protect God's people from the heartbreaking results of sin. His rules include things like don't love something or someone more than you love God, don't lust after someone else's husband or wife, and love your neighbor as yourself. What's that got to do with having a boyfriend or girlfriend, you ask? Everything. You see, sometimes, in order to please the person we like, we lose sight of God's law. We break them. We do things we shouldn't, go places we shouldn't, harm our bodies with impure thoughts and actions, all in an attempt to keep the attention of the guy or girl we're interested in. The Apostle Paul says, "For it is not those who hear the law who are righteous in God's sight, but it is those who obey the law who will be declared righteous," Romans 2:13 NIV. If boys and girls, men and women, keep their relationships safely within the boundaries set by God's laws, there is no sin. If you'd like to learn more about God and His amazing treasure chest, write for your free kids-only Bible course. The address is Treasure Chest, P.O. Box 53055, Los Angeles, California, 90053. 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
6: Children, obey your parents in the Lord, for this is right. 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
7: Except a man be born again, he cannot see the kingdom of God.
8: Hi, I'm Johnny Erickson Tada. 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But the truth is, it's often hard to love your spouse. It's why 1 Corinthians 13 begins with these words, "Love is patient." For the Christian celebrating decades of marriage, or getting married, it's not about passion and romance. It's about patience in sickness and in health, in wealth and want, for better or for worse. What's more, in any relationship, God asks you to show patience with others' shortcomings, to show mercy to them and not require them to meet your righteous expectations, to bear their weakness and not be itching to correct it. Because remember, when you love someone with patience, you love them as God loves you. And that is your love lesson for the day.
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10: Now a look at your evening weather on Northlake County Christian Radio. Mostly sunny today with a high near 97 and lows around 76. Partly sunny tomorrow with a high of 94 and lows around 76. For your Friday, partly sunny with thunderstorms with a high near 94 and lows around 77. And for Saturday, mostly sunny with a high near 94 and lows around 76. That's your evening weather on Northlake County Christian Radio.
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12: The events of our lives may not be what we have chosen, but hallelujah, God is still in control. 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
12: Four lessons from the Exodus on the plan of life. Exodus 13. We're looking there at verse 18. Now Israel leaves Egypt. They're in the desert. It's barren. The desert is hot. The Egyptian armies are pursuing them. The Red Sea is before them. And they wonder, God, where are you? Exodus 13, verse 18. So God, what's the next word, everybody? What is it? So God, what? Led the people around by the wilderness of the Red Sea. Who led them into the wilderness? Who did that? Did he really do that? Did he really do that? Does the text say he did it? Did they know he was leading them? Did they understand he was leading them? The Bible says they grumbled. So when things seem out of control, even if things don't seem to make much sense, even if things don't add up, even if you're confused with what is happening, God still has a plan. Even if you seem to be wandering in the wilderness, not understanding the future, God has a plan. You, my brother, you, my sister, are destined for glory. You're destined for glory. Christ has redeemed you. You are his child. Christ is going to use every experience of life to reveal his glory through you.